0: receive God's only begotten Son who paid your sin debt, have you received Him as your personal Savior by faith? That's why Jesus said, no man, listen to this, no man comes to the Father but by me, Jesus said. He didn't say except by confession. He didn't even say except by repentance. We are born again. That means something happens on the inside of us whereby our sins are forgiven. We become new creations in Christ Jesus. Christ becomes our very life. Then you have the privilege to ask God to forgive you of sin. That's what reconciliation is all about. God sending His only begotten Son, His Son dying on the cross, one person. God in His perfection could consummate the whole sin debt of the whole world. One man's death atoning for all men's sin. That is the grace of God. And that is the power of the cross. And that's why there is absolutely no gospel apart from the blood of Jesus Christ. My friend, if you keep hearing something that's called the gospel, nobody mentions the blood and nobody mentions the cross, there's something wrong with the message, because the cross and the blood of Jesus Christ is the very heart and core. It is the pinnacle of the gospel. No blood, no gospel. No blood, no forgiveness. No blood, no redemption. No blood, no heaven. Now, that's the reason God can reach out to anybody, anywhere, no matter what they've done, and bring them into a sense of oneness with Him. The hostility is over with. The alienation's all gone. Oneness and love and peace and harmony and joy in the Lord Jesus Christ. That's the reason. Now, this is what Paul is saying when he says, and through Him to reconcile all things to Himself, having made peace through the what?
1: Blood.
0: The blood of the what? Let's say it one more time. The what? There is no salvation, no forgiveness, no sanctification, no redemption. There is nothing apart from the blood of Jesus. We have peace with God through the blood of His cross. Through Him, I say, were the things on earth, the things in heaven. Although you were formerly alienated, hostile, and engaged in evil deeds, He has now reconciled you in His fleshly body. Jesus dying on the cross took your sin debt. He says, reconciled you in His fleshly body through death in order to present you holy, blameless, and beyond reproach. Now, so we are reconciled to God in that fashion. Now, here is what I really want you to get a hold of when it comes to relationships with each other. How are we reconciled to one another? Now, I want you to listen carefully, and I'm going to make one statement in these next 5 points that I want you to write down. I want you to ask God to etch it in your mind, never to forget this statement. I'll tell you how the statement affected me. I was sitting there typing away on my computer, and all of a sudden, it's like God just sent this into my mind, and I broke out crying. I had to stop and get on my knees before God and thank Almighty God in a fresh new way. Now let's talk about our being reconciled to one another. Through Him, through Christ, to reconcile all things to Himself. Now, let me clear up one point before I give you these five. Somebody's saying, and I understand this, you're saying, but now you didn't read verse 23, so I want you to read that. Let me explain something about our reconciliation. He ends this when he says, before Him holy and blameless and beyond reproach, if indeed you continue in the faith, firmly established and steadfast, and not moved away from the hope of the gospel that you have heard, which was proclaimed in all creation under heaven, and of which I, Paul, was made a minister. Now, when you first read that, it appears that all this reconciliation and all this holy, blameless, beyond reproach attitude is conditioned upon our being established, steadfast, and not moved away from the hope of the gospel, which would mean that our redemption, our salvation, our reconciliation would be conditioned upon having been saved by the grace of God our being kept saved would be conditioned upon how we live thereafter. Now, the little Greek word here is a little two-letter word, EI, when it says, if indeed. And what he's doing is he is assuming that you and I will remain steadfast. Now, somebody says, well, wait a minute now. What about those people who come down the church aisle and they're saved and they're baptized and they're around 6 months or 2 years and then they're gone? Oh, I know they were saved. In fact, they were teaching Sunday school class and they were just gone. Aren't those the kind of people he's talking about here when he says that these folks are moved away from the hope of the gospel? Do you know what the true condition of those people, that person who walks the aisle and says, I'm trusting Jesus Christ as my Savior, and goes out, gives up the Bible, gives up the church, goes out living in sin, you know what their problem is? 1 John chapter 2. I want you to look at this. And this ought to settle for some people what the real problem is. Because here's what John says, and he's writing this to Christians. And they had the same problem. There were folks in the church, and then all of a sudden they weren't in the church. Where were they? They were gone. What happened to them? We don't know what happened to them. Just like a lot of church members today, every church has these kind of folks walk down the aisle, claim this. But listen to what he says now. Verse 19. They went out from us, but they were not really of us. For if they had been of us, they would have remained with us. But they went out in order that it might be shown that they all are not of us. Now, I'm not saying to you that a person who is saved is not going to sin anymore, but we're talking about just absolutely walking away and walking out of God, church, Bible, and the whole thing. He says the reason they do is because they weren't really transformed in the first place. They weren't born again to begin with. So, if verse 23 means that my reconciliation or remaining reconciled and saved depends upon my conduct, then I don't have any assurance of salvation, because how steadfast is steadfast? How firmly established is established? And how far can I move? In other words, where am I if I am not saved and reconciled to God by His grace through His shed blood? What this means is this. Having been reconciled to God, in order to grow in my spiritual life, I must continue steadfast. I must continue established and not moved away and pulled away from all kinds of false doctrine, because one of the primary reasons Paul was writing the Colossians is because that body of believers were full of false teachers who were telling them that Jesus Christ was not sufficient, He is not enough, it's all right to have Him, but you've got to have more than just believing in Jesus. And what he's saying here is this. You've been reconciled to God, and if you're going to keep on growing, you must become firmly established in your faith, steadfast in the faith, not moved away by all kinds of false doctrines that are being taught. Now, so let's leave that and let's ask the question, what about being reconciled to one another? I want you to listen carefully, and you may jot them down if you'd like. So let me ask you a question. Who is there in your life that you feel alienated from, estranged from? There's this wall between the two of you. Sometimes you feel very hostile and very angry. You have rejected them. You have a great case that you've built up against them because of the way they have wronged you, and you're absolutely correct in everything you say. They have done every bit of that to you. What is the right response? How does a believer respond to being hurt and wronged, mistreated, rejected, and abused? Well, we have to go back and ask, what is the pattern that Jesus gave us? Here's the pattern. The one who is offended takes the initiative. God sent the Lord Jesus Christ. Jesus took the initiative to come and redeem mankind. The one who is offended takes the initiative. Secondly, the one who is offended, the one who's been wronged, is willing to suffer. Willing to suffer criticism. Willing to suffer rejection. Willing to suffer blame,

The third point of that is this. The one who is offended must choose to die to self. The one who is offended must choose to die to self-desire, self-ambition, their own selfish ways. Now, I want you to get this down. Every experience of reconciliation requires the death of someone. Every experience of reconciliation requires the death of someone. You want to be reconciled to someone who's wronged you? Does that friendship mean enough to you to die to your pride, to your self-centeredness, to your selfishness? You want to be reconciled to someone else? Is that person worth your dying for? I'm telling you, when all of a sudden that idea hit me, I had to just stop and get on my knees, and I found myself weeping before God in thanksgiving. He loved me enough to choose not only to take the initiative, not only to be willing to suffer, but to be willing to die and to be separated from God the Father. Now listen to this. You know why He did it? Because He loves you. And from God's viewpoint, He looked down and said, "You're worth dying for." In every experience of reconciliation, somebody has to die. If some of you folks who are church members who will not speak to anybody across the aisle, your church may have a revival if you get right with God. But you've got to be willing to die. Now, I want you to think about this. There are multitudes of hundreds of thousands of churches that are bickering and fussing and fighting. And I want to ask you something. Do you mean to tell me, sir or lady, that you're willing to sacrifice the harmony of your whole church, everybody who's involved, all the parents, all the children, the singles? Are you willing to sacrifice the harmony and the oneness and the love and the power of God in your church just to get your selfish way? God will hold you accountable for that. And then step number four is the change of attitude. The person who has been offended has a change of attitude. Listen to what the Bible says about what Jesus said through Paul. He said, no longer alienated and hostile and engaged in evil deeds, but now how does the Lord view us? Holy, blameless, faultless. And step number five, reaching out in forgiving love to the other person. Unconditional forgiving love to the other person. Not if they, not they must, not they should, not they ought, but reaching out in forgiving love to the other person. Now, is this not what Jesus did for you? Did He not take the initiative? Was He not willing to suffer? Did He not choose death? Did He not view you from a whole different perspective? And has He not reached out to you in loving forgiveness? All of us would like to think we could just learn those lessons once, but I'll have to admit that sometimes there are lessons I have to learn over and over again. But the first time I had to learn this lesson of reconciliation with someone else, a man who is a friend of mine, I thought he was one of my very best friends at the time. I ate lunch with him probably once a week. We were very close friends. He got in a very difficult situation in his business. And I made a mistake. I learned a great lesson, and I guess this is the only way you learn some lessons. He needed some money. And I gave him all I had. Now, that was fine. But in about 3 months, I realized that something was wrong. This wonderful friend of mine, who called me and praying for me and all the rest, something was going on.

0: And before I knew it, I realized we had a problem. This man who supposedly loved me and whom I reached out to help now was criticizing me to other church members. Just little petty, nitpicky stuff. And then one day I realized that he was not going to pay me back. And I was fretting because I'd been wronged. I'd been hurt. The thing that hurt me most was I felt like my friend was disloyal to me. He wouldn't even come to me and say, "I'm not going to pay you back." He just left. So one day I was sitting in the study and I was having a hard time with all that. And a friend of mine who's a member of the fellowship, he came in and he said, "How you doing?" I said, "I'm not doing too well." So I explained to him what happened. Then he asked me this question. He said, "I want to ask you a question." He said, "What would Jesus do?" I said, "Don't give me that." I didn't want to hear it. That's the last thing I wanted to hear. Don't ask me what Jesus would do. So I argued with him a few minutes about all that. But it's like he just shot the arrow and hit me straight in my heart. So he said, "You're going to have to do it." Then he left. And I was very alone. I mean, very alone when he left. Well, I knew I had to deal with it. And so I got in the prayer room and stayed a little while. Probably a pretty good while. I don't remember how long. And until I was able to say, "Okay, God, my motive was right. I may not should have done it. I thought it was the right thing to do at the time. I love the guy. Would have done anything in the world for him." And so I had to deal with it till finally I was willing to say, "Lord, I forgive him," which means he doesn't ever have to pay me back. If he gets it, he doesn't have to pay me back. If he never does, it'll be okay. I'm not going to be bitter and resentful and hostile and angry. And I haven't. In all these years, I haven't. In fact, I hadn't even thought about it in years and years and years until sitting there working on this message and thinking about reconciliation. I forgave him that day and I reached out to him to tell him that he was forgiven, that he didn't owe me anything. I couldn't get him on the phone. He would not answer my calls. So I got another friend of mine to go see him and sit down and have lunch with him and to tell him what had happened. He didn't believe it. And so I finally wrote him a letter and told him he was forgiven. He didn't owe me anything, no matter what happened. As far as I was concerned, we'd still be friends. But I wanted him to know the debt was paid in full. I've never seen him since. But you know what? I've been free for all these years. And within 6 months, God had given me 5 times what I had given to him. And God has blessed me again and again and again. Now here's what I want to say to you. I don't care what they've done to you, how much they've done, or how deeply it hurt. If you will choose to die to yourself, God will bless you and honor you in ways you will never be able to imagine. But remember, this is the key. In every reconciliation, someone has to die. And some of us have to die and never regain their friendship. But what we do gain is the bountiful blessing of a loving Father who knows that our heart's desire is to obey Him. Father, we thank You for sending Jesus, that He died for sinners, took the initiative, paid the price, willing to suffer. Now You're calling us holy and spotless without blemish, unconditionally walking within us moment by moment, day by day. We owe You an eternity of praise and adoration and worship. And I want to ask You today for someone who is unsaved, trying to live their life apart from You, that You will speak to their heart, that You will work in their life and help them to understand it's just going to be one empty experience after another until they come to Jesus. I pray for those who have animosity, resentment, jealous, covetous, envious, those who are hostile, those who are full of rejection. Grant them the courage to be the reconciler, even as Jesus has reconciled us to Himself, is my prayer in His precious, wonderful, redeeming, delivering, liberating name. Amen.
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0: When I began to understand the truth of this message, it absolutely revolutionized my life. Because my Christian life was best pictured like a roller coaster. Up and down, round and round, not getting anywhere. No joy, in fact, more failure than success. In fact, the problem was I felt like I was locked into a relationship that I didn't enjoy. And here I was trying and struggling to live the Christian life, doing the best I knew how to do, but somehow never feeling that I could quite match up to what God expected of me. And therefore, to be able to enjoy living the Christian life was always beyond my reach. And then something happened. I began to understand a simple truth. And when I began to understand that truth, I was set free. And what I had been trying to do so desperately began to flow without all the effort. My friend, if you will listen carefully to this message, your understanding of the Christian life may never be the same. Your attitude about God, about Christ, about the Bible, about the church, about your life, and about others will change. And the title of this message is Christ in You, Your Hope. And the text is Colossians chapter 1. We've been in Colossians for some time now, and Paul begins in verse 24 and reading through verse 29. Here's what he says. Now I rejoice in my sufferings for your sake and in my flesh. I do my share on behalf of His body, which is the church, in filling up that which is lacking in Christ's afflictions. That is, Paul is suffering in his behalf now. Of this church I was made a minister according to the stewardship from God bestowed on me for your benefit, that I might fully carry out the preaching of the Word of God. That is, the mystery which has been hidden from the past ages and generations, but has now been manifested to His saints, to whom God willed to make known what is the riches of the glory of this mystery among the Gentiles, which is Christ in you, the hope of glory. And we proclaim Him, admonishing every man and teaching every man with all wisdom, that we may present every man complete in Christ. And for this purpose also I labor, striving according to His power, which mightily works within me. Christ in you. Most people who go to church week after week and listen to sermons have the idea that the Christian life is really something we do, and that God, who is up in heaven, will hear us when we pray and we get in trouble, and He will send His strength to help us. My friend, that is not the teaching of the Word of God. And so I want you to listen very carefully to this truth. It will revolutionize your life if you will apply the truth which Paul said was once a mystery, and that is Christ in you. Christ in you was a mystery hidden in times past, but now revealed. And now what does he mean by a mystery? A mystery is not some secret rite or ceremony that was given to an exclusive few. But in the New Testament, a mystery is a truth hidden in the past, but now revealed. A truth hidden in the past, but now revealed. And God has many secrets, for example. Some of those secrets He will never reveal to anyone. In Deuteronomy chapter 29 and verse 29 says, The secret things belong to the Lord our God, but the things revealed belong to us and to our sons forever, that we may observe all the words of this law. There are some things that God will keep secret forever. Then there are those secrets of God which He will reveal in due time unto certain people. He says the secret of the Lord is for those who fear Him. Then there are those secrets that He reveals to everyone, which is what Paul is referring to here when he says, this mystery, this truth that was hidden in times past and is now revealed, then he tells us what it is. He says, this mystery is simply this. Christ lives in you. Christ in you is the mystery hidden in times past and is now revealed. Now here's what he means by that. That is that those saints in the Old Testament who believed in a coming Messiah, who believed that the Messiah was coming, understood the prophecies of the coming Messiah. What they did not understand was this, that the Messiah, when He comes, will live, that is, He will indwell the life of every believer. Neither did they understand that when the Messiah comes, His offer of salvation would be not only to Jews, but also to Gentiles. So that the full meaning of the mystery for the Jew is this, that the Messiah is coming to live within the body to indwell the life of both Jew and Gentile alike who receive Jesus Christ as their Savior, their Lord, their life, and their Messiah. So when Paul speaks of a mystery, he's speaking of a mystery in times past but now revealed. For example, the Bible speaks of the mystery of iniquity. The rapture is a mystery. The incarnation that God is living in the person of Jesus Christ is a mystery. The church is a mystery. There are many, but all of which God reveals. And so Paul says that God sent him to preach the gospel, to proclaim the word, and that word is in a mystery, Christ in you. Now, what in the world does he mean when he talks about Christ being within us? The truth is, you will never fully understand the Christian life until you understand this truth. You'll never be able to grasp the meaning of what God intended for you until you get a hold of this truth. Once you do, once you begin to apply it, something is going to happen to you personally on the inside. So Paul begins by saying, this mystery, Christ in you, is a mystery once hidden, now revealed. The second thing I want you to see is that Christ in you is a lifestyle to be lived. It isn't just some theological idea. Now, I want to answer several questions about it. Then I want to explain how this becomes a lifestyle. Christ in you, the very thought of Jesus Christ living within us should absolutely evoke from us such praise and worship and adoration that it would be beyond our comprehension. Jesus and the Apostle Paul spoke of this. Jesus, for example, in the 6th chapter of John, when he was describing the intimate relationship he has with us and which we come to when we come to the Lord's table, he says in the 55th verse, "For my flesh is true food, and my blood is true drink." Now look at verse 56. "He who eats my flesh and drinks my blood abides in me, and I in him." Now those who would criticize Christianity would say, "You folks sound like a bunch of cannibals, talking about eating flesh and drinking blood." Well, that's because they don't understand what Jesus Christ was referring to here when he was referring to our intimate relationship. And the key here is, he says, "He who eats my flesh and drinks my blood abides in me, and I in him." I in where? In him. Look in the 15th chapter of John, when he was illustrating again his relationship to the believer in the upper room, and he uses the grapevine as an illustration, and he says, "Abide in me, and I in you. As the branch cannot bear fruit of itself except it abides in the vine, so neither can you unless you abide in me. I am the vine, you are the branches. He who abides in me and I in him, he bears much fruit, for apart from me you can do nothing." So twice he says, I in you, I in him. Turn over two chapters to the 17th chapter of John. And here is a prayer that Jesus prayed. Listen to this prayer. This whole chapter is his prayer. But look, if you will, in verse 23. He begins verse 23 by saying, I in them and thou in me. Verse 26. And I have made thy name known to them and will make it known that the love wherewith thou didst love me may be in them and I in them. One of the principles that Jesus kept referring to over and over and over again was that Jesus Christ intended to live within us. That is Christ living within you. That is the will of God. That is the purpose of God. That's the plan of God in our relationship to Him, that Christ lives within us. Now, you and I may ask the question, well, when does Jesus Christ begin to live within us? In 2 Corinthians chapter 5, verse 17, he says, therefore, if any man be in Christ, he is a new creation. Old things have passed away. Behold, all things have become new. So first of all, something has to happen. The old has to be removed and there has to be something new. The Bible speaks of regeneration, being born again, becoming a new creation in Christ so that before Christ lives within us, that which is dead within us was made alive. He says in Ephesians chapter 1, he says, formerly, that is in times past, you were dead in trespasses and sin. Jesus Christ does not live in the life, in the person of anyone who is dead spiritually. So what happens? When a person receives the Lord Jesus Christ as their personal Savior by faith, the Bible says we become new creations in Christ. We are born again. We are regenerated. We gain a brand new spirit. The Bible says we are sealed by the Holy Spirit into the day of redemption. At that moment, Jesus Christ comes to reside within us in our spirit, which is now alive. Before a person is saved, their body is alive. Their mind, their will, their emotion, their soul, all of that. But their spirit is dead to the things of God. That's the way we communicate with God, through our spirit. So when the spirit is made alive, Jesus Christ comes to indwell the life of the believer and he lives in that person through the spirit. Now, and in that person's spirit. Now somebody says, but wait a minute. Does not the Bible say that Jesus Christ, rather than living within us, is seated at the Father's right hand? He does in chapter 3, look if you will, of Colossians verse 1. If then you've been raised up with Him, or with Christ, keep seeking the things above, where Christ is seated at the right hand of God. He is indeed at the right hand of God. So the question comes, how can Jesus Christ live within the life of the believer, and at the same time be seated at the Father's right hand? Well, turn, if you will, to John chapter 14. And in the 14th chapter, Jesus is again talking about his relationship with the disciples. And he says to them in verse 16, and I will ask the Father, and he will give you another helper, that he may be with you forever. That is the Spirit of truth, whom the world cannot receive because it does not behold him or know him. But you know him because he abides with you and will be in you. Now, there are many verses. He says, for example, in verse 20, in that day you shall know that I am in my Father, and you in me, and I in you. Now, how is that? At Pentecost, when the Holy Spirit came, the Bible says that the Holy Spirit baptized all believers into the body of Christ. So that now every single believer is indwelt by the Holy Spirit. What is the primary ministry of the Holy Spirit? The primary ministry of the Holy Spirit is to live through us the life of Jesus Christ. The Holy Spirit never alludes to himself. He's always glorifying the Lord Jesus Christ. That's what the Lord said about him. He says, the Holy Spirit will glorify me. He will take from me and show it to you. So the work in the ministry of the Holy Spirit, primarily in the life of the believer, indwelling us, is to live through us the life of Christ. God the Father, God the Son, God the Holy Spirit, not three gods, one God, three distinct persons, each one having their role. While Jesus Christ is seated at the Father's right hand, through the work of the Holy Spirit, he's living inside every single believer. And Paul says this was a mystery in times past, but now God has sent him to reveal this truth, and that is that Christ is living within every single one of us. So, you and I may ask the question, then, if the Holy Spirit is living within us, why is it that the Lord Jesus Christ chose to live within us? Before that, he was walking beside his apostles. Was that not good enough? No, it was not. The Lord Jesus Christ came to live within your life and mine. Now, If you ask the average church member, what does that mean, Jesus Christ is within me? Now listen, if I should ask you, do you believe the Bible? Oh, yes, you. How much of it do you believe? Oh, I believe every bit of it. Do you believe that Jesus Christ is living in you? Sure do. You really believe that Jesus Christ is living within you? All right, I'm going to ask you something in a few moments. But let's answer the question, first of all, why is it that Jesus Christ has chosen to come and live inside of you? That is, your body, the Bible says, is the temple of the Holy Spirit. And according to the Scriptures, Jesus Christ is living inside of you as a believer. Now, you may not feel that, but He's there. Why? First of all, the first reason that Jesus Christ came to live inside of you is because He knew that you and I would be inadequate to live the Christian life. In our strength, in our human frailties, you and I cannot live the Christian life. I began by saying there was a time in my life when my Christian life, and I was saved, was like a roller coaster, up one day, down the next, round and round, not getting anywhere. Locked into a relationship that wasn't very enjoyable with God because I felt like I could never please Him or live up to these expectations and standards, therefore unable to enjoy His unconditional love. The Bible says that Jesus Christ lives within every believer. Why? Because it is His purpose to live through us what He knows we can't live. You don't have within you the capacity to live the Christian life. That's why we see Peter failing the way he failed, even when he was a companion of Christ. But after Pentecost, Jesus came then to do what? To live inside of us through the power of the Holy Spirit. Then what happens to Peter? He's a transformed person. Now there is victory, there's power. Then when he speaks, something happens. This isn't that weak, fearful Peter, but here's courageous, bold Simon Peter. Why? Now Jesus Christ is not walking beside him, but living on the inside of him, which is the will of God, the purpose of God for every single believer. He came to live on the inside of you. Do you ever think about Jesus living in you? Do you think about Jesus Christ being on the inside of you? That Christ came to live within you? There's a second reason that Jesus Christ has chosen to live within us. And that is to glorify Himself through us. Now, I want to explain something, and I want you to be very sure you hear what I'm saying. When we talk about the incarnation, we're talking about God becoming man. That is, in the person of Jesus Christ. Jesus Christ wasn't sort of God. Jesus Christ was fully God and fully man. It was a human body full of God. Now, the Lord Jesus Christ has gone back to heaven, seated at the Father's right hand. But now, Jesus is living within you and me through the presence of the Holy Spirit. Now, what is His purpose? One of His purposes for living within us is in order to glorify Himself through us. So remember what we said, that Jesus Christ, living within us through the power of the Holy Spirit, and the work of the Spirit is to live through us the life of Christ in order that Jesus Christ may be glorified in this fashion. By our conversation, our conduct, by our character, Jesus is able to exhibit and to demonstrate and to exemplify what He is here on earth now. I didn't say we were little Jesuses running around. We're not the incarnate Christ. Jesus is now living in and through us, thereby able to do what? To demonstrate His power through your life and mine. To teach His principles through your lips and mine. And to show forth to others the adequacy of Christ in difficult situations. You see, if God did not intend to glorify Himself through you, why does He leave you here? He leaves you here for a purpose. That is, it is the purpose and the plan of Jesus Christ that leaving you here on earth, He intends that your conversation, your character, and your conduct in mind would be such that people will be pointed to Him by looking at us. Have there not been those who came up to you and said, you know, there's something about you that's different. I don't know what it is, but I'm going through a difficult time in my life, and maybe you can help me. You know why they say that to you? Because they have seen something of the image of Christ within you. There's a compassion. There's a sensitivity. There's a wisdom. There's a willingness. There's an encouragement. There's a joy. There's a hope. There's a peace. There's something in you they cannot understand. They don't know what it is. You and I know what it is. That isn't just us trying to live the Christian life. That is Jesus Christ expressing, listen, expressing Him self through us. Now, the average person, if you ask them, how do you live the Christian life? I guarantee you it'll all come down ultimately to one word, self-effort. Well, I've got to read the Bible and I've got to pray and go to church and do all these things. Listen, the Christian life is not a matter of pumping up something that is not within me, not trying to be like something that I can never be. It is allowing the person of Jesus Christ who lives within me to flow through me His life. By the power of the Holy Spirit, it is like a stream. It is like a fountain, not like a pump, trying to do better, trying to stop sinning, trying to improve myself, trying to act like Jesus, trying to be what the Bible says. It is allowing Jesus Christ, the Son of the living God, and all of His power and all of His fullness to flow through our lives by faith. That's why Jesus Christ is living within us. But there's a third reason. And that is to carry out the work of His kingdom. He's seated at the Father's right hand, but He's likewise seated in the heart of every single believer. God has given to us the awesome responsibility of carrying out His plan. Listen to what Paul says in verse 28. And we proclaim, listen, if most churches were honest, they'd have to put here, and we proclaim program. We proclaim organization. We proclaim denomination. The Bible says we ought to proclaim one person and one person alone, and that is Jesus Christ. And we, he says, proclaim Him. Listen. Admonishing, that's warning, every man, and teaching, instructing, and encouraging every person with wisdom. For what reason? That we may bring them to spiritual maturity. Now, here's what I want you to think about. I'm going to get a little personal, and I want you to be honest with yourself. I want to show you how oftentimes we're deceived and what contradictions are found in our life. Think about this. Christ living within you. And one of the primary reasons He's left you here is to glorify Himself through you. And then the pastor or someone comes to you and says, will you serve in this area? Oh, Pastor, I tell you, I would if I could, but I just don't have any talents and gifts. You know, I really would if I could. Let me ask you a question. You mean to tell me that Jesus Christ living within you has left you empty? Jesus Christ in all of His power living within you? And the way He's chose to carry out His kingdom is to carry out His work on earth is through you and me. Jesus isn't down here in physical form preaching and teaching, but He's on this earth indwelling the spirit of believers, preaching and teaching and encouraging and healing and doing all the things He used to do. You mean to tell me that Jesus Christ within you doesn't make you adequate to carry out the work of God? You mean to tell me that God is going to ask you to do something that He's not going to equip you to do? That God is going to require something of you and He's not going to be there to do it? Listen to this verse. He that calleth thee will do it. Do you know what that means? That the Christ within you who calls you to do anything is pledging to you, promising to you, vowing to you that whatever He calls you to do, He will be in you, releasing through you everything you need to achieve and to accomplish that goal. Christ living within you. And yet most folks sit in church pews or watch television or listen to radio, and it's all self-effort. Listen, the message Paul says is Christ living within you. Christ in you. A mystery once hidden in the past, but it is a lifestyle to be lived. But there's another reason. It is Christ within you that separates you from everybody else in the face of the earth. All non-believers, listen. There are a lot of folks who go to church who one of these days, unless they get converted, are going to end up in hell. There are a lot of folks who've been baptized, sprinkled, poured on, and immersed two or three times who will never get to heaven. There are folks who read their Bible who are not going to heaven. There are people who pray who are not going to heaven. You name it and they do it. That's not the issue. Listen, there are some people, for example, who may be in some ways in their conduct better than a lot of Christians. What is it that separates us from all the rest? Christ living within you. You and I have become the children of God. Look, if you will, in Romans chapter 8. Paul states it very clearly in this passage. Romans chapter 8, listen to what he says. He says, however, you are not in the flesh, but in the Spirit. If indeed the Spirit of God dwells in you. But if anyone does not have the Spirit of Christ, he does not belong to him. Christ lives within us. We are his peculiar people, separated from all of those who do not believe in him. That which makes us holy and acceptable in the eyes of God is the presence of Jesus Christ living within us. Christ in you. Now, let's think about this for just a moment. Does not the Bible say, I in Christ? And now we're talking about Christ in us. Well, if you'll just think about this and remember it this way. I in Christ prepares me for heaven. That is, when the Holy Spirit baptized me into Christ Jesus, placed me into him, eternally secure forever and ever and ever, that prepared me for heaven. But I got to live on earth. Listen, I in Christ prepares me for heaven. Christ in me prepares me to live here on earth until I get to heaven. I in Christ is preparation for heaven. Christ in me is preparation for earth. Living down here until God sees fit to call us home. And that is the relationship. It's not a contradiction. It is the relationship. I in Christ, that fits me for heaven. Christ in me, that fits me to live down here successfully. Obeying the Lord Jesus Christ. Making our lives count for him. Now, what are the implications of all of this? You see, probably one of the most profound truths in the whole Word of God is that God, who is sovereign, omnipotent, omniscient, omnipresent, all the attributes of God, this transcendent God who is above and beyond all of his creation, this God who spoke the worlds into being, who spoke in the oceans are formed, spoke stars and galaxies and millions of planets out there, he spoke it all into being. This same God has condescended to come and live inside your mortal body in your spirit. Friend, that is beyond man's comprehension. But that doesn't make it untrue. It is the truth. And what did Jesus keep saying to those apostles? And they didn't understand that. He said, I in you, I in you, I in you, I in you. What did Paul say? Christ in you, the hope of glory. What are the implications in your life and mine that Christ Jesus is living and abiding as the whole person of Christ in your life and mine? Well, notice what this verse says. He says in verse 27, to whom God willed, look at that. To whom God willed to make known. To make what known? To make known what is the riches of the glory of this mystery among the Gentiles, which is what? Christ in you, the hope of glory. Now, the first implication I want us to look at here is the fact that Jesus Christ within you is your hope. Your hope of what? What does he mean by your hope of glory? Now, get this. It is Christ in you which makes it possible for you to become the person God intended for you to be. That's your hope of becoming. That is your hope of becoming the person that God intended you to be. Listen, no person who is unsaved, no person who's rejected Jesus Christ will ever become anywhere close to the kind of person that God intends for them to be. You say, well, now, wait a minute. I know that I'm saved and I want to live the Christian life, but I'm so far from what God wants me to be. Well, my friend, when you and I meet him, we're going to all feel that way. But the truth is, those of us who are maturing and progressing and learning and applying the truths, we are growing more and more into Christ's likeness. But look, here's what's happening. It isn't me adding something to my life that makes us like Christ. It is Christ within us. Listen to this. Christ within you. As you keep focusing upon him, and as you keep submitting yourself to him, it is the Christ within you who begins to express more of himself through you. So that when we think of Christ in you, listen, Christ in you, the hope of your becoming the person God wants you to be. But secondly, it is the hope of our receiving the glory that God has for all of us when we get to heaven. It is meaningful for me down here in becoming the person God wants me to be. It is meaningful to me when I get to heaven of sharing in the glory. Now look, if you will, in Romans chapter 8. Somebody says, well, we're not going to share God's glory. I understand what that means, but I want you to listen to this verse. In verse 16, the Spirit Himself bears witness with our spirit that we're the children of God. That's the indwelling Spirit. And if children, heirs, also heirs of God and fellow heirs with Christ, if indeed we suffer with Him in order that we may also be glorified with Him. Jesus Christ living within you is your hope of becoming the person you want to be. Now, parents, listen to me. You ought to drill this truth in the life of your children as soon as they get saved. So that child will grow up believing Jesus Christ is living within him. I want to show you the implications of this. That means that Jesus Christ within him, not only is his hope, but Jesus Christ, listen how Paul put it. He says, Christ in you, look, the hope of glory. Christ in you. You see, that phrase, it's beyond some folks. Christ in you. It's not only my hope of becoming, but, listen, it is the assurance of my sufficiency in every circumstance of life. It is the assurance of my sufficiency in every circumstance of life. Where is Christ living? Living inside of me. Look, if you will, in Colossians chapter 2, verse 3. Listen to what Paul said. He said, in whom, that is in Christ, are hidden all the treasures of wisdom and knowledge. Do you understand what that means? All the treasures of wisdom, that is true wisdom and true knowledge, is found in Christ. Where is Christ living inside of you? Here's what that means. When you have Jesus Christ living within you, that means all the wisdom you'll ever need, all the wisdom and knowledge you'll ever need, Jesus Christ within you will make you sufficient. Now, that doesn't mean that you'll ever be a know-it-all. But it means the person who lives within you always knows exactly what you're to do next. The person who lives inside of you always knows what decision to make next. He always knows what the needs will be. And living inside of you, he is willing to show you that truth. Now, there may be times when he may send you to someone else and speak through someone else for you to understand that, but that's still Christ in you, guiding you, leading you, showing you, unveiling to you, revealing to you, encouraging you, lifting you, providing for you. You and I are absolutely, totally sufficient, listen, because we're in Christ and because Christ is in us. Does he not say, my God shall supply what? All your need according to his riches in glory by Christ Jesus. And you'd be surprised how many times the very word riches are mentioned in the Bible in relationship to the believer. Look, if you will, in Ephesians chapter 1. Paul says in verse 18, he says, I pray that the eyes of your heart may be enlightened so that you may know what is the hope of his calling, what are the riches of the glory of his inheritance in the saints. Chapter 2, verse 7. He's talking about raising us up with Christ. He says in verse 7, in order that in the ages to come, he might show the surpassing riches of his grace and kindness toward us in Christ Jesus. The truth is that you're rich. Let me ask you something. When did feelings convey the truth? Not very often. Here's how rich you are. The God who spoke the worlds into being. The God who owns the cattle on a thousand hills. He says, the silver and gold is mine, says the Lord. Every single thing in existence is owned and possessed in totality by God. God the Father, God the Son, God the Holy Spirit, Jesus Christ, who owns it all, lives within you and has chosen to live and express His life through you. What in the world are you worried about? Now, here's how contradictory we are to ourselves. We wring our hands and we feel, I don't know what I'm going to do. He does. And He's living on the inside of you. Here's the point I want you to get. It is His purpose to flow through your life. It isn't His purpose that you try to pump out doing good, pump out doing better, want to pray, got to read the Bible, got to go to church, got to witness. No, that's not it at all. Christ in you. And He says you are absolutely sufficient in Him and He in you. Now, the reason believers feel so weak and inadequate, don't do the work of God the way we should do it, is because, listen, we believe what we feel rather than believing the truth. And if you yield to your feelings, you'll never do too much in life. Christ is living within you. He who owns it all has it all. And He knows exactly how much to release in your life and through your life. I'm not just talking about money. But there are many, many aspects of the Christian life that have nothing to do with money, that have to do with riches. Look how rich you are. Your Father owns it all. Your Savior owns it all. The one who indwells you and loves you and loves you enough to have died for you has chosen, listen, not only to sit at the Father's right hand and intercede for you, He's chosen to come live within you to see to it that everything you'll ever need will always be there right on time. Friend, the next time you look in the mirror and you get a sad face, you just remember who's on the inside of that body of yours. Christ in you. He says, Christ in you, the hope of glory. Now, what else? What are the implications are for that? Not only my riches, but here's the most important thing of all. Christ in me means that I have the privilege of living moment by moment in an intimate personal relationship with God. Now, I want you to listen to this. You've heard me say that lots of times, but I want you to listen carefully. Do you realize what that means? That at any time of day or night, you personally can have a private, intimate, personal conversation with Almighty God. He will never be distracted. He will not be answering the telephone while you're talking. He will not be answering the door. He will not be reading mail. You have an intimate, warm, personal relationship with Jesus Christ, and you have the privilege of having Him all to yourself in a private conversation. Now, friend, can you tell me anybody else in the world that can provide that other than Jesus Christ? Nobody. If you have ever really and truly, I mean really, been in love, intimately in love with somebody who loves you in return, there isn't anything in all the world to match that. Nothing. That's why Jesus said, you want to know what I think about the church? Look at a husband and wife who are really absolutely sold on each other. There's an intimacy in the marriage relationship that goes beyond the physical. There's an indescribable, fulfilling intimacy. And what is sweeter and more fulfilling than a husband and wife alone, loving, listening, sharing with each other? That is a fulfillment and a sense of contentment that no amount of money will buy, no amount of prestige and popularity and fame and position. Nothing else can match that. Jesus Christ within you makes it possible for you to have an intimate relationship with Him that is only paralleled by a warm, intimate, indescribable relationship with someone who dearly loves you unconditionally and whom you love the same way. That's why He's not just up in heaven sitting on some gold throne. Jesus is living on the inside of you. He wants you to know that. When I think about Jesus Christ, I think about Him being my Savior, and I think about Him being God and my Lord, my life. But you know, when I think about Jesus Christ, here's the way I think about Him most. He's my friend. He lives on the inside of me. He's my friend. The last implication that I'll mention, and there's so many we could just take days just talking about the implications of this. And that is, if Jesus Christ is living within me, that makes your body and mine the temple of the Holy Spirit. The temple of Jesus Christ, the temple of God. Do you realize that your physical body as a believer, indwelt by Almighty God, is more precious to the living God than all the cathedrals, all the church buildings, anything that looks like one of these where people worship? All of that together cannot equal the value of one body indwelt with the Holy Spirit, because that body is the temple of God. If our bodies are the temples of the Holy Spirit, I am obligated to Almighty God to take care of this temple. Christ living within you. Now, I said it's a lifestyle. So here's what I want to explain. I want you to jot down two words. How does Christ in me become a lifestyle? This inexhaustible, living, divine resource that is now mine, who is my life. How does it become a lifestyle? I want you to jot down two words. Both of them are very simple. Now look, don't say, well, wait, I've heard that before. No, you just forget that. You just jot this down. The first word is commitment. Now, here's what I mean by that. It is not enough for you to hear this message on Christ as your life. You need to make a commitment. And here's the commitment. The commitment is this, that you believe the Bible teaches that Christ is your life. Secondly, you believe what the Bible says about Christ being your life. And thirdly, you choose to begin to live on the basis of that truth that Christ is your life. You see, many people go to church and hear sermons, but they don't make any commitment. I'm asking you to make a commitment today that you believe what the Bible teaches. That you believe, first of all, that Christ is your life as a believer. You believe all the Bible teaches about Christ being your life. And you choose by an act of your will, I choose today to begin to live on the basis that Christ Jesus is living within me. And therefore I am sufficient for all things in Him and Christ in me. First word is commitment. The second word, confession. Usually when we think about confession, we think about coming to God and confessing sins. That's not what I'm talking about. The word confession means to agree with. If I confess sin, I agree with God that what He thinks about my sin, I agree with Him that it's wrong. But now confessing that Christ is your life means simply this. If you will make it a habit to daily confess Christ is my life. When you're tempted, you see, confession doesn't mean something's wrong. You are reaffirming. You are affirming a truth. I confess that Jesus Christ is my life. And if He's my life, He will see me through this difficulty. He will bring me through this temptation. He will grant me wisdom in this decision. Christ is my life. By a commitment to the truth, and secondly, a confession. Not just daily, but many times during the day. Whenever you come up against anything, you want to say, Lord Jesus, I want to thank You that You are my life. I'm going to tell you, when you start confessing, you say, suppose I don't feel like it. That has nothing to do with it, not anything at all. Christ is your life. That is a confession of truth. If I should walk up to you and say, brother, is Christ your life? You'd say, yes. That's a confession. Then why not turn that around and use it the way God intends for us to, and that is to reaffirm. Because what is the devil saying? You won't make it. You can't do it. God doesn't love you. Look what you've done. Christ is my life no matter what has happened. So that in a deliberate, willful commitment, number one, and secondly, through daily confession, many times during the day, no matter what's going on, Lord Jesus, I just thank You that You're my life. I praise You that You're my life. Lord, You know I don't know what to do at this point, but You said You are my life, and all the treasures of wisdom and knowledge are within You, and You are within me, so I want to thank You that because You are my life, I am going to know what to do at the next turn. We need to get out of this idea that I've got to work at the Christian life. Listen, We work in the name of Jesus Christ to the glory of God, not to be a Christian, not to be a better Christian, but the key word I want you to see here is this. Once you make a commitment and once you begin to confess Jesus Christ is your life and that Jesus Christ is living within you, here's what happens. You will one day become aware that things have begun to sort of flow instead of pump. It's like, what happened? Here's what happened. You started living out what you believe. If Christ is my life and Christ is living within me and all the riches that I'll ever need, He already has, then I know at the right time He's going to release them through me. Here's what I want you to see. It isn't adding to, it is release from within. He and all that He is there. And the way that all that He is within me surfaces and becomes a part of my life is simply by living by faith on the basis of what He said. That He is living within you and that He has become your life. That makes you adequate for everything. And friend, that's the message of the church today. That's what Paul is talking about when he said here, he said, and we proclaim Him admonishing every man with teaching and wisdom, presenting every man mature in Christ. He says, for this purpose also I labor, striving according to His power. What he's talking about there is in carrying out the work of God. It is laborious at times. He says, agonizing. He says, working and agonizing, laboring and toiling to get the message out. There's no place for slothfulness and laziness among the people of God who have the greatest message in the world, the only life-changing message, and a message that the whole world needs to hear. And that is that Christ desires to live in you His eternal life. Is He living in you? Have you ever received the Lord Jesus Christ as your Savior by confessing your sins and placing your trust in Him for the forgiveness of your sins at Calvary? You can do that right now. If you're willing to ask the Lord Jesus Christ to forgive you of your sins and tell Him, Lord Jesus, I do believe that your death at Calvary paid for my sin. I do receive you here and now as my personal Savior. I do choose to believe that you are coming to live inside of me. My friend, God will radically change your life. And you can learn at the moment you're saved what most of us took years and years to learn. If you're willing to believe simply what He says. Now, I don't know how you've been living, but this I do know. There's only one way to live and to be free. And that is living in the truth that you are in Christ Jesus eternally secure. Christ is in you, making you all sufficient for today, every day, and all things. And that is yours as a gift if you're willing to receive it. And to believe it. Now listen, Christ in you is a mystery once hidden, now revealed. Christ in you is a lifestyle to be lived here and now. Christ in you is God's gift to every person who is willing to receive Him. Father, we thank You for this precious truth. We know that no one can ever be the same again once that truth becomes a daily confession in their life. And so I pray that the Holy Spirit here and now will etch this truth deeply in the hearts of those who are listening to make a commitment to the truth and begin daily confession of the reality of that truth. What was once self-effort will become the free flow of the Holy Spirit. In Jesus' name I pray. Amen.
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0: Before you trusted the Lord Jesus Christ as your personal Savior, the Bible says you were dead in your trespasses and sins. That means that you had no life within you toward God. You are spiritually incomplete because you did not have the Spirit of God within you. No relationship to God. You are

In this passage, we find why that is true. Fully alive. There are many believers who know that they're saved, and yet somewhere along the way, they've never discovered the real joy, never have allowed themselves to experience the joy and the contentment and the pleasure there is in being a child of God. So in Colossians chapter 2, I want us to begin reading in verse 9 and 10, because here's where he states again, we're complete in him. For in him all the fullness of deity dwells in bodily form, and in him you have been made complete. And he is the head over all rule and authority. And in him you were also circumcised with a circumcision made without hands, in the removal of the body of the flesh by the circumcision of Christ, having been buried with him in baptism, in which you were also raised up, and with him through faith in the working of God who raised him from the dead. And when you were dead in your transgressions and the uncircumcision of your flesh, he made you alive together with him, having forgiven us all our transgressions, having canceled out the certificate of debt consisting of decrees against us and which was hostile to us. And he has taken it out of the way, having nailed it to the cross. When he had disarmed the rulers and authorities, he made a public display of them, having triumphed over them through him. Therefore, let no one act as your judge in regard to food or drink, or in respect to a festival or a new moon or a Sabbath day, things which are a mere shadow of what is to come, but the substance belongs to Christ. Now, you look at that passage and you think, what in the world is Paul talking about? If we're talking about being fully alive, and here he is talking about circumcision. So I want you to see, this is a very important passage in our understanding, our relationship to Jesus Christ, and what he has intended for all of us. So the first thing I want you to notice here is this, and that is, what he's saying in this passage is that you and I, having received Jesus Christ as our Savior, and if you'll notice verse 9 of chapter 2, he says, for in him all the fullness of deity dwells. In him you and I have been made complete. In him we were also circumcised. So he's talking about believers. So Paul is talking about the believer's relationship to Jesus Christ. And he says in this passage, first of all, that this new nature which you and I have is illustrated by two aspects here. First of all, a rite, and secondly, by an ordinance of the church. Now, why would he use the rite of circumcision? And you'll recall that circumcision was a rite administered to little Hebrew boys 8 days after their birth. And what he's saying here is this, that for the Hebrew, of course, it was a symbol, a sign, that that child belonged to the covenant promise which God had made to the whole nation of Israel, set him apart as a part of the family of God, the nation of Israel. But Paul is using that rite to illustrate something for us that we need to understand as believers. And that is, as the cutting away of the flesh of that child symbolized something to the nation of Israel, so he says there is a circumcision that is made without hands. That is, it is something that God does within the life of a person. Now, the reason he uses the illustration of a circumcision is, this is his way of saying that in the life of a person, God removes something that all of us have to deal with. And I want to say in the very beginning, some of you may say, well, now, wait a minute, I'm not too sure I agree with that. That's okay, I understand. I'll simply want you to listen before you make that judgment. What Paul is saying here is this. Notice. He says, in him you also were circumcised with a circumcision made without hand in the removal of the body of the flesh by the circumcision of Christ. That is, he uses circumcision to illustrate the cutting away of that part of the body by which life is generated in the circumcision of a child, of a little boy. Now, what he's really saying here is this, that when you and I receive the Lord Jesus Christ as our Savior, God cut away, took away the old sinful nature we receive from our parents. That is, all of us

0: were descended of our parents, who ultimately were descended from Adam, all of which have been poisoned by an Adamic nature. That is, when Adam and Eve fell in the Garden of Eden, the whole human race fell. The whole human race suffered the consequences of that sin. So when you and I are born of our parents, we get something. We get an old sin nature that is transferred through them. And what happens is that old sin nature is that which is within us that causes us to choose very early in life as little children to disobey and rebel. Now, God deals with that in salvation. And what he's illustrating here is this. By using circumcision, he says that God has taken out of us, taken away from us, that which was given at birth, an old sinful nature. Now, somebody says, you mean to tell me that my old sinful nature with which I was born has been taken away? It has been taken away. And this is what he is referring to when he says a circumcision, a cutting away. When he says the removal of the body of the flesh, that word in the Greek means a complete removal. God, when Jesus Christ came into our life, did not add a new nature to an old sinful nature so that we are now possessed with two natures. That we have an old sin nature and a new nature. And so on Sunday, when my new nature is in ascendancy, I am obedient. And when on Monday my old sinful nature is in ascendancy, I am disobedient. Which would imply that I must go through the rest of my life indwelt by two natures which were absolutely and totally diametrically opposed to each other, always fighting and in conflict with each other. That means that I will be harassed all of my life, not from without, but from within. I will have a dual nature from which I can never escape as long as I live. Now, there are some notes in some Bibles that agree with that. It is my personal conviction that that is not true, and I want to show you why I do not believe that once you're saved by the grace of God, you are forever indwelt by an old sinful nature and therefore plagued with both of them the rest of your life. Now, I know what you're asking. You say, wait a minute now. If I don't have an old sin nature, why do I sin? I'm going to show you in a few moments. But the truth is what he's saying here, if you'll notice in verse 9 and 10, he says, we're complete in Christ. That is, all that we need we have in him. We have a new spirit, therefore a new relationship to God. We have a new morality, we have God's standard, and the Holy Spirit within us to enable us to live by that standard. We have a new mind, we have the mind of Christ, therefore now we can understand spiritual truth. He says, in him you were also circumcised with a circumcision, listen, made without hands, that is, it is the circumcision of the heart, in the removal of the body of the flesh by the circumcision of Christ. Now, I want you to go back to Ephesians chapter 4 for just a moment and look at a passage here. Here Paul is referring to what we used to be like and now what we are. And there are many of these passages. Let me give you a couple. Verse 22 of Ephesians chapter 4 says that in reference to your former life, a former manner of life, you lay aside the old self which is being corrupted in accordance with the lust of deceit. He says now, laying it aside on the one hand, secondly, verse 24, putting on the new self, which in the likeness of God has been created in righteousness and holiness of the truth. Now, the truth is, if you look over in Colossians chapter 3, look if you will. He says in verse 7 again, and in them you also once walked when you were living in them. That is our former way of life. But now you also put them all aside. He says, verse 10, and have put on the new self who is being renewed to a new knowledge. Now, what is all that referring to? Simply this, that when you and I receive the Lord Jesus Christ as our personal Savior, Jesus Christ comes into our life to indwell our spirit. We receive a new spirit. We receive a new nature. Once you receive the Lord Jesus Christ as your Savior, the Bible says, behold, all things have become new. Now, where is it that Jesus Christ dwells within us? He dwells in our spirit so that we have Jesus Christ living and abiding and dwelling within us. Now, Christ dwelling within us makes us sufficient and adequate for all things. God removes the old sin nature. That does not mean that I am therefore perfect. It does not mean that we will therefore not commit any sin any longer. It does not mean that we will therefore not fall, but it means that we are new persons now. Old things passed away. Behold, all things have become new. We have a new spirit and a new heart. Once you receive the Lord Jesus Christ as your Savior, it is no longer your nature to sin against God. Now listen carefully. If you have the same relationship to sin and the same attitude towards sin, once you say that you've been saved, you've never been saved. Because when the Spirit of God comes into your life, the Bible speaks of regeneration. That's new life. He says a new spirit, a new heart, a new life. And that's why we've been saying week after week what he says in Colossians, that Christ in you, Christ in you, Christ in you. It is Christ now who has become our life. And so the Bible says that you and I have become partakers of a new nature. Turn, if you will, to 2 Peter chapter 1. 2 Peter chapter 1 speaks of the nature that you and I have now that we have received Jesus Christ as our Savior. Listen. 2 Peter chapter 1 verse 3, he says, seeing that his divine power has granted to us everything, look at that, his divine power has granted to us everything pertaining to life and godliness. Did we not say it in Colossians chapter 3? He says, now we are complete in him. Why are we complete in him? Because he has now, listen, already to his believers, has already granted to every single one of us everything pertaining to life and godliness. It's already there. Through the true knowledge of him who called us by his own glory and excellence. For by these he has granted to us his precious and magnificent promises in order that by them you might become partakers of the divine nature, having escaped the corruption that is in the world by lust. We've become a partaker, the Bible says, of a divine nature. What is that nature? It is the very life of the Lord Jesus Christ himself. So he says in this passage, he says, symbolizing that, he says, circumcision, the believer, that is the circumcision of Christ whereby he cuts out that old nature, because now we have become possessors of a divine nature, which is the nature of God. Now I know what you're saying. You're saying, now wait a minute. If I have the nature of God, why is it that I still sin against him? Because even though you and I have a new nature, and the new nature within us is a desire for God. That is, if you have been saved by the grace of God and you have become a partaker of his divine nature, you have a desire to obey God. You love God. You want to walk before him in obedience. You don't have a desire to be rebellious toward God. A new nature, a new spirit, a new perspective, a new desire, a whole new approach to life. You say, well, I know so-and-so got saved. That's not true of them. Everybody who says they're saved, not saved. Now, here's the problem. You say, well, if I have a new nature, why do I still feel temptation? And why am I still harassed at times? Because we have a new nature on the inside, but the same old body is the same. And this body has the same natural God-given appetites it had in the very beginning. When you were saved on Sunday and you looked in the mirror on Monday, you didn't see a whole lot of difference because the difference was internal, not external. Now, God has given to mankind appetites for food to keep us alive and for drink. He's given us appetites for sex, for procreation, so forth. He's given us many, many appetites, all of which are essential now. Those appetites are a part of this life. There is in this physical body of ours a disposition. And because this old body of ours, when it gets hungry, it wants to be fed now. That's part of this human makeup of ours, part of this disposition of ours. That's the way the human body is made. And so when you and I choose to gratify our flesh and to satisfy these natural appetites of ours our own way, we yield to this principle Paul calls, this principle that is within us. But to say that is the same thing as an old sinful nature is to imply that my nature is in opposition to God. My nature is rebellious. My nature is sinful. My nature is to be in opposition to God's will for my life. And that is not true. The truth is that I have and you have the nature of God living within us. We have become partakers of his divine nature. And that nature is on the inside of a natural body that still bleeds when it is cut, still has the hunger of the appetites that God has given us. That doesn't mean I necessarily have a sinful nature because we sin against God. This is a world in rebellion toward God. We live amidst sin and rebellion and all kinds of evil forces. But there is a person within us, Jesus Christ. A spirit within us, the Holy Spirit. The very nature within us desires holiness and righteousness and to walk obediently before God. And the person whose desires are sinful and whose very nature it is to gratify the flesh needs to ask himself or herself, have you ever placed your trust in Jesus Christ as your personal Savior? Have you been born again? New life, new spirit, new nature, new whole perspective on life. And what Paul is speaking of here in this comparison is he's speaking about the new spirit that we have, the very nature, and he uses circumcision to talk about cutting away the old, that which is the source of life. Now, he says, this circumcision that you and I have experienced, which is God cutting away the old life and replacing it with something new. You see, the truth is, God didn't patch us up. If he just left us the way we were and simply added something in addition to, then we were what we were, but we have something that made us better than we were, and that's not what the Bible says. You can never be what you were. You have been born again. A new spirit, a new heart, a new nature. It is no longer your inner desire to be disobedient to God because you're a brand new person. Now listen, as long as you see within you and that you will ever be, forever be plagued with this old sinful nature, you'll do exactly what most people do. Well, this old sinful nature of mine is going to be with the rest of my life, and therefore, you know, I just can't help it. That's my nature. Listen, that's what the unbeliever says. It is his nature to rebel against God, his nature to sin against God. You have been relieved and delivered and freed from that. I want you to turn to Romans chapter 6 for a moment. And any one of these verses we could just get in and stay in because they're so full. But listen to what he says in Romans 6. The truth is, I want to state the truth of Scripture, then I want to explain it for just a moment. In Romans 6, verse 6, he says, knowing this, not hoping this, not thinking about it or considering, but knowing this, that our old self, that is what we were before we were saved, our old self, he says, was crucified with Christ, that our body of sin might be done away, that we should no longer be slaves to sin. Now, let me explain something. The Bible says that when Jesus Christ died 2,000 years ago on the cross, God placed upon him not only our sin, but he says he placed on that cross every single one of us. That is, when he died, we died to our old life. That when he was buried, we were buried. That when he arose, we arose. And that together we have resurrection life living within us. Now, that becomes an actual reality in your life and mine the moment we receive Jesus Christ as our Savior. We don't feel that. Most of us didn't even know that's what happened, but that's exactly what Paul says in several ways. He says, we've been crucified. When he died, we died. What did we die to? Old life. We were buried to it, rose to walk in newness of life, and as he says here in Colossians, he says, we have togetherness life with him. We are resurrected together with him. We have his life within us. All through here, he says, Christ is our life. Christ living within us. The old life has passed away. Behold, everything has become new. Everything on the inside new. Everything on the outside just like it was. Because in our brain we have those pre-programmed thoughts that were taught us from the time we were in our mother's arms. Things that other people said to us that lodged in our thinking. We were programmed years and years and years before we ever went to school, we were taught and programmed. And much of that with which we have been programmed is still there. And so what happens is, we come through life with all of these preconceived notions and ideas and thoughts. Jesus Christ comes into our life. We have a new nature. And so what happens? The struggle is that this new nature within us no longer desires what we used to want. And this outward body of ours still has the same appetites, but our new nature is now in the process of bringing those natural God-given appetites under rein into their proper place and into their proper expression. That's why when he says in the message before, he said, don't let anybody take you back to the old simple principles, to the rudiments, when you were acting like you used to live. That is, once you've been delivered from the power and the reign of sin in your life, don't go back tampering with that, tampering around with what you know is going to destroy you when you have already been delivered from that. And you see, Paul is writing this in order to refute the false teachers who were telling them, it's all right to have Jesus, but that's not enough. You've got to have legalistic forms, and circumcision must be a part of it for these people who've been converted, these Jewish believers. And so what he's saying is, listen, you're complete in Christ. No physical rites going to make you right before God. Nothing you add to salvation. You can't be good to deserve it. And so what he's speaking of here is that God has done something in your life and my life. Now, I understand that many people do not understand what the Bible says when he says, speaks of co-crucifixion, co-burial, co-resurrection. Turn back to Colossians chapter 2, because all of these terms are here. And in each one of these Greek words, the three little letters that preface these words, S-U-N, mean together with. Listen. Go to verse 12. He says, we were buried with him in baptism, co-burial. He says, we were raised up with him, co-resurrection, when we were dead in our trespasses or transgressions. And he says, we were made alive. That is, we were quickened together. Everything is with him, in him, Christ in us, everything in relationship to him. Why? Because when you receive Jesus Christ as your personal Savior, I want to say again, as I've said Sunday after Sunday, it is Christ coming to live his life within your life and mine in our spirit, giving us a new nature. And that's why he says, behold, all things have become new. That verse would never be in the Bible if we had an old sin nature still ruling and reigning. Now, back to Romans chapter 6 for a moment. He says in the 6th verse that we're no longer slaves to sin. And verse 18 says, and having been freed from sin, that is, from sin's enslaving power, we now become slaves of righteousness. That's what we want to be, because we're the brand new sons and daughters of the living God. So to be complete in Christ means that you and I have the privilege of being fully alive. Now listen, when he said you and I have been crucified, listen, when a man is crucified, what happens? He dies. He doesn't sort of die. That doesn't make him sick. Crucifixion means death. Now, when Paul says we've been crucified with Christ, what was crucified? Well, this body's still alive. What was crucified? But he says the old man, what you were, your old, sinful, wicked, vile, rebellious, ungodly nature was crucified. And when it's crucified, that means God killed it. So that now we've been indwelt and we have become partakers of his divine nature. We have the nature of God within us. Now, here's the reason I want you to see this. If you get up in the morning with the idea that I have an old sin nature and, oh, my goodness, I've got to battle it all day. And after all, I lose. Oh, it's just my nature to sin. It's my nature to do these things. You're going to yield to sin. You're going to submit to sin. You're going to get careless about sin and explain it away, but simply the fact, well, that's just my nature. You know, I've been saved by the grace of God. And you see, if your attitude is that God patched up something over here but left the rest of you the way you were, listen, that is the most discouraging thing I know of. Listen, the message of the Scripture is that you are a new person. You are indwelt for the living Christ. You have a new nature, and that nature is one of obedience and submission and love and loyalty and devotion to Jesus Christ. And that new nature is on the inside of this old body, which we're going to have to carry with us. And there is a disposition, this body, because of its appetites, that wants its needs met when it wants them met. And that's why the Spirit of God within us has broken sin's reign and its power. Therefore, he who is within us enables us to live without submitting to that sin. Now you say, oh, are you telling me I'm not going to ever sin again? I didn't say that. The Bible says you and I are complete in him. It doesn't mean we're not going to sin. It doesn't mean we're not going to keep growing in our spiritual life. It doesn't mean we are perfect. And to say that you have a new nature does not mean that you're not going to sin again. If I ask you how long can you live without sin, you probably have a hard time answering that. But the truth is, in this wicked, vile world in which we live, we are constantly being confronted with all types of temptation. The message of Scripture is that you have Christ living in you. It is no longer your nature to dwell in these kind of activities that the world dwells in. We don't think that way. Why don't we think that way? We have a new mind. We have a new nature. Let me ask you a question. Why aren't you comfortable living in sin? Now, we can take a hog and we can get him in our house and put him in a bathtub. And man, I mean, we can scrub him down. I mean, you can just really fix him up. Tie a big red ribbon around his neck and a white one around his tail. Let him out of the house, and what is he going to do? Go in your living room, get up on a couch, and lie down? No way. The only place a hog is happy is in a mud hole or in a slop pen somewhere, slopping his food and wallowing around in the mud or churning up the ground. Why? Because he has a hog's nature. That's the reason. He is a hog. No matter what you do to him on the outside, he's still a hog. Now listen, my friend, when Jesus Christ saved you, he changed you on the inside. Therefore, when a believer gets to messing around in the hog pen, you are out of character and acting out of your nature. Somebody says, well, sometimes I don't act like a Christian. Oh, no, wait a minute. No, it is your nature to be obedient. When you're living in sin, you're acting like the world. Sin should be absolutely foreign to the believer. So I'm going to ask you a question. When you deliberately, willfully sin against God, or even when you realize you didn't, that you have made a mistake or you hurt somebody's feelings and you sinned and you realize what happened, do you have no feelings at all? If you have no feelings at all, you're just as lost as you can be. Because the Spirit of God convicts the believer of sin. Why is it you feel uncomfortable sinning? Because it is no longer your nature to sin. Now, once you grasp that, you will not tolerate sin. You will not excuse sin. You will not rationalize sin. You will deal with it immediately. And what Paul is saying is, you're complete. This is how complete you are. He has replaced your old nature with a brand new nature. It is the nature of God. Indwelling a physical, human, fleshly body with its natural appetites and dispositions to want its needs met immediately. But reigning within us is the Holy Spirit, the life of the Lord Jesus Christ. Now, so he says we have a new nature. But he illustrates that a second way, if you'll notice, in verse 12. He says, having been buried with him in baptism, in which you were also raised up with him through faith in the working of God who raised him from the dead. Now, he says, first of all, I illustrate this new nature by the rite of circumcision. Secondly, by baptism. We're talking about the baptizing work of the Holy Spirit when he says in 1 Corinthians, he baptizes us into Christ. That is, he makes us a part of the life and the body of Christ. What happens is this. When a person is baptized, that person is saying, I have died to my old way of life, buried with Christ, risen to walk a new kind of life. Now, when a person goes through the baptismal waters, they are personally proclaiming what has happened. That they have died to the old way of life. They have been baptized in the person of Jesus Christ. That is, they're buried with him and rising to walk a new kind of life. Therefore, we have the right to expect that person to live a whole different lifestyle because they aren't the same person they used to be. What is it that died? The Bible says Jesus crucified. It didn't just die. He crucified the old life. That's what you were, the old sinful nature. Now you have a new nature, new heart, new spirit, new outlook, new perspective, new desires. Why? Because you are indwelt by the very nature of God himself. And so baptism is another way of picturing what he says here, another way of picturing what has happened to us. Notice again, he says, having been buried with him in baptism, in which you also were raised up with him, through faith in the working of God. That is, it is the work of God in the human life that has cut out the old and replaced it by the new. Some people say, well, we have exchanged the old for the new. He says, old things have passed away, all things have become new. It is your new spirit, your new nature, your whole new life on the inside that is new. Then he says, baptism, of course, again, is a second picture of that. Now watch this. Having received the Lord Jesus Christ as our personal Savior, we have a new nature. We have God's divine nature. Secondly, we have a brand new freedom. Now, I want you to listen carefully because you may question something that I say. And I want to tell you why you're going to question it. Not because it's not true, but because you're not used to thinking this way. Do you realize that oftentimes we feel more comfortable feeling guilty than we do not guilty? You say, oh, I don't want to feel guilty. Oh, but let me tell you, many people feel a little more comfortable feeling guilty than not guilty. So I want to just give you that as a little warning about what I'm going to say. Look, he says, now not only a new nature, but also a new freedom. Verse 13, when you were dead in your transgressions and the uncircumcision of your flesh, that is before you were saved, he made you alive together with him, having forgiven us all our transgressions. And this is his description of how he did it. Having canceled out the certificate of debt, canceled it out. This debt certificate consisting of decrees against us, that is, all the condemnation, the guilt, and the judgment against us, he's taken it out of the way. And he nailed it to the cross. Now, what does he mean by that? Simply this, that it's as if all of our sins are on this certificate. And God says he canceled it. That is, he stamped it, paid in full. That means I don't have to pay for it. Secondly, if you'll notice the terminology he uses, he says not only did he cancel it, but he has taken it out of the way. And that phrase in the Greek means taken it completely out of sight. That is, when God forgave you of your sins, he took them totally out of sight. Listen, they're out of his sight. The word here, cancel, means he erased them. For example, if we put up a large chalkboard and we listed on the chalkboard every sin you have ever committed, then we took an eraser and we erased all the sins on that chalkboard. What would you have but a blank, empty chalkboard? And where are all those words up there? They're in the dust of the air now because that chalk has mingled with the dust and you can't even find it. The truth is, he says that all of your sins and mine have been forgiven. That is, our certificate of debt of judgment against us, God says, been canceled. Paid in full with the blood of Jesus Christ. He says, wiped away, erased once and for all. Now, when Jesus Christ went to the cross, the Bible says that God placed on that cross your certificate of debt. That's what he means in 1 Peter. Look there, if you will. I want you to see the word primarily. In the second chapter, verse 24. And he himself bore our sins in his body on the cross, that we may die to sin's reign in our life and live to righteousness, for by his wounds we were healed. He bore it. Now, when Jesus Christ went to the cross, the Bible says, first of all, when he went there, that God placed us there with him. When he died, we died. When he died 2,000 years ago, we died. When he was buried, we were buried. When he arose, we arose. And now we're living in the resurrection life of Jesus Christ. Likewise, 2,000 years ago, when Jesus Christ went to the cross, he nailed on that cross our certificate of debt. So that when he died, that certificate of debt, symbolizing your sin and mine, his death was payment for that sin, so that no longer will we have to pay for what Jesus Christ has already paid for. Therefore, we are completely and totally pardoned of sin forever. Now, look, if you will, in verse 13. He says, having forgiven us how much of our transgressions? How many? Now, let me ask you a question. Suppose today that you really believe that God had forgiven you of all of your sins except one. Suppose there was one sin that you said, well, I know God has forgiven me. He's forgiven me for everything but one. Would you have any real peace in your heart? Would you have any real assurance? Would you have any real hope? The truth is, he has forgiven us all our sins. Now, let me ask you a question. When did Jesus die? 2,000 years ago. When did he die for your sins 2,000 years ago? When did God the Father nail your certificate of debt on the cross 2,000 years ago? When did he stamp it paid in full 2,000 years ago? When did he say it's canceled 2,000 years ago? When did he erase the board of your sins 2,000 years ago? So that all your forgiveness and mine, God effected 2,000 years ago. Now, it becomes a part of my life. It becomes applicable to my situation. It becomes a reality in my life the moment I receive Jesus Christ as my Savior. That which He did for me 2,000 years ago becomes reality the moment I received Him as my Savior as a 12-year-old boy. All of it canceled, erased, gone forever, and He says, fully atoned for, paid in full, the sin debt's over. Now, let me ask you a question. I'm not trying to trick you. I just want you to think about something. All of our sin has been atoned for. You say, but now wait a minute. What about what the Bible says, confession? Confession does not get me forgiveness. Repentance does not get me forgiveness. That which gets me forgiveness is the shed blood of Jesus Christ 2,000 years ago at the cross. So when it's all, it's grace, fully grace, all grace, that is the grace of God. Confession is my acknowledgement before God that I've sinned against Him and my opportunity and my responsibility to thank Him for what He did for me 2,000 years ago. Repentance is my change of mind about my attitude and my change of direction on the basis that God has convicted me of that sin and I am a forgiven child of God, and walking the way I was walking is out of nature and out of keeping with who I am, because 2,000 years ago Jesus Christ paid that debt in full. If I can add anything to my forgiveness by confession and repentance, it isn't all of grace, but mostly grace and some of my performance. Here's a question I want to ask you. In the life of a believer, and listen carefully and think about it before you react. In the life of one who has received Jesus Christ as their personal Savior, whose sins have been atoned for once and for all 2,000 years ago, He said, all transgressions, all sin, in the light of the true purposes of confession and repentance, is there such thing in the life of a believer as an unforgiven sin? I know exactly what some folks think. You mean to tell me that I can go ahead and sin and live like the devil, I'm forgiven? Now here's what I want you to see. I want you to hear what I said and what I didn't say. What I said was, all of our sin, past, present, future, nailed to the cross, it is the blood of Jesus Christ and the blood of Jesus Christ alone that paid our sin debt in full, not my confession, not my repentance. They have a very important place in the life of the believer, but that does not get me forgiven. It is the blood that bought my salvation and bought my forgiveness. So that there is no such thing as an unforgiven sin in the life of a believer. Now listen carefully. I did not say that because you're forgiven, that God's chastising, loving hand of correction will not come into your life, because it will. It is because we're the forgiven children of God. It is because we've been liberated. It is because we have a new life. It is because we have a new nature. It is because we're children of the living God that God sends His loving, chastising hand of discipline and correction in order that we might live up to the nature of who we really are in Him. So the very idea of thinking that you live like the devil because your sins have been forgiven, friend, you will be chastened and disciplined and stung by the love of God. Is that not what you say about your children? If you are godly parents, you love your children. If you're godly parents, no matter what your children do, you forgive them. That is, they're forgiven. Now what do? You correct them. They're forgiven, but you correct them. You see, forgiveness isn't some little meekly, weakly overlook, turn the head, blink the eye. We're talking about a holy, righteous God. Now think about this. A holy, righteous God who has gone to the infinite of His capacity to express genuine, undeserved, unconditional love toward us. That God has the right to discipline me at any moment, at any time, because His act of discipline is always an act of love. That's why he says, you're complete in Christ. You have a brand new nature. You're free. You're liberated. You don't have to come to church Sunday after Sunday full of guilt and wondering if the pastor's going to say anything to help you get rid of guilt. I want to tell you this morning, you can get rid of it here and now by accepting your forgiveness already atoned for 2,000 years ago, because you cannot add to what Jesus did. Why do you think he said, it is finished? What can you add to what Jesus said is finished? I can tell you this, you can't add anything that he'll accept. Do you realize how liberated and freed you are as a believer? Not to walk in sin, but to walk in holiness and obedience to God, motivated by love and loyalty to him. He set you free. You're a Christian, but what? What happened to the shackles? The truth is, God took the chains off your life the day you were saved, and nobody told you, and so you're still trying to make it through life the best you can. Just drop your hands, relax, and rest in the liberty purchased by the blood of Jesus Christ, his Son. Now look at this. He says in verse 15, he says, when he had disarmed the rulers and authorities, he made a public display of them, having triumphed over them through him. Now, what he's saying is that when Jesus Christ rose from the dead, he conquered every single power in opposition to him, not once but forever. I want you to look at two passages. First of all, let's look at 1 Peter chapter 3. Look at that a moment. Then we're going back to Hebrews. 1 Peter chapter 3. He says in verse 18, for Christ also died for sin, once for all, the just for the unjust, in order that he might bring us to God, having been put to death in the flesh, but made alive in the spirit, in which also he went and made proclamations to the spirits now in prison. That is, all of those demonic powers in prison. Listen, he proclaimed his sovereignty over them forever and ever and ever. Satan and every demonic power in existence today is under subjection to the sovereign reign of Jesus Christ. That's why he's broken the power of sin in our life, and Satan cannot touch a single one of us apart from the permissive will of God. Go back to Hebrews chapter 2. Hebrews chapter 2 and verse 14. Listen. Since then, the children share in flesh and blood, he himself also, likewise also, partook of the same, that through death he might render powerless him who had the power of death, that is the devil, and might deliver those who through fear of death were subject to slavery all of their lives. We've been released and liberated. The powers of darkness have been defeated, he says, in this passage. And he says, Jesus, like a commanding general, walked into the Holy of Holies, into the heavenlies, in absolute and total triumph over every single power and authority in existence. Nothing is equal to the person of Jesus Christ, and that sovereign Christ is the same one who said, I am abiding within you, Christ in you and all of his power, Christ in you, your hope of life here and hereafter. Then there's a third thing I want you to notice in verse 16. He says we have a new nature, a new sense of liberty, a new freedom in our forgiveness, and then he says we have a new standard of conduct. Now, that one of the primary reasons Paul in this passage is speaking as he is because the false teachers there in Colossae were saying, it's all right to have Jesus, but you also must practice the law, you also must be circumcised, you must also eat according to the law, drink according to the law, recognize the Sabbath. And so what they were trying to do is put all these rules and regulations on these people. The whole problem of legalism. Here's what I want you to say about legalism. The Bible says that you and I are complete in Christ. Now, when he talks about food and drink and the Sabbath, in the Old Testament, God gave them dietary laws, things they were to eat and not to eat, drink and not to drink. And the reason he did that, two reasons primarily. One of them was for health reasons. And secondly, in order to separate them from everybody else, to be a very peculiar people, the Bible says. And God knew that if they couldn't eat what the rest of that pagan crowd around them could eat, and couldn't drink what they drank, then they wouldn't be as prone to have fellowship and sit down and eat together. And that gets folks in lots of trouble. So what he says, I want you to be a peculiar, you're my peculiar people. So he gave them dietary laws. He gave them all kinds of laws in order to separate them from the pagan world that surrounded them. Now, what he's saying in this passage is this. You and I have been delivered from all legalism. Legalism, in essence, is man's attempt to demonstrate his Christian faith by living by the rules of men. It is a person's attempt to demonstrate their Christian life by living up to the rules of men. Now, think about this. If, for example, in the Baptist church, if a Baptist church is legalistic, they got certain do's and don'ts. A Roman Catholic church would have their do's and don'ts. An Episcopal church would have their list of do's and don'ts. So the truth is, how in the world can mankind live by legalistic rules when the rules change every time you change denominations? It's impossible. And besides that, what he's saying is it's absolutely needless. You cannot add to salvation. When he says it's finished, it's finished. When he atoned for all of your sins, past, present, future, nothing to add to it. We are not to live by the rules and the regulations of men. We're to live in obedience to the law of God. And all those dietary rules, and speaking of the diet in the Old Testament, we don't have to live by those. Jesus settled that one statement. So that if you want to eat fish that does not have scales on it, that does not mean you've sinned against God. The Hebrew would have broken a dietary law for them, but that doesn't apply to us today. That does not mean that the Old Testament is not inspired. Every bit of it is inspired. But God, through the Lord Jesus Christ, has superseded that so that you and I are not living by legalistic rules and regulations. We are living by the law of God. Now listen, what is the law of God in essence for the believer but the indwelling presence of Jesus Christ? So that, as I've said over and over and over again, the Christian life is an expression. Listen, it is my submission to the indwelling presence of Jesus, who will express his life through my life and your life as we submit to him. That's what the Christian life is all about. It isn't do's and don'ts, but it is the flow of Jesus. It is the flow of the life of Christ in our life. That's what the Christian life's all about. We are free. We have a brand new nature. We are freed from the guilt and the penalty of sin. And he says we have a whole new standard of conduct, and the new standard of conduct is not rules and regulations. Our new standard of conduct is the personal life of Jesus Christ within us. Now, notice how he says this. He says in verse 17, all these rules and regulations, all these ceremonies and these rites were a mere shadow. Now, when you think about a shadow is sort of like some kind of a dim image of something that comes before the real thing gets there. If you see the shadow of a person walking into a room, you see a dim outline of that which is going to follow. Manna in the wilderness, a foreshadowing of what? Of the bread of life in the person of Jesus Christ. The Passover was what? It was a shadow of the sacrificial Lamb of God, which will take away the sin of the world. The Sabbath was what? It was a foreshadowing of the rest that is ours in the person of Jesus Christ. So what he's saying is that all of these things that God gave were merely a picture, a shadow of that which is to come. But the substance, he says, that which is to come is the person of Jesus. Listen, when you have Jesus, you've got it all. And therefore, regulations and rules and Old Testament ceremonies do not apply to the believer today. The whole message of this book is the all-sufficiency of Jesus Christ to meet every single need you have. And you know why? Because he's living on the inside of you. He's given you a brand new nature. You have a new freedom. And you have a new standard to go by. Not the rules and regulations of men, but by the life of Jesus Christ, who is living within you. Here's the key. The Lord Jesus Christ, who's living within you, who said through the Apostle Paul, he that calleth thee will also do it. You know what that means? Whatever God requires of you, Jesus Christ, through the power of the Holy Spirit within you, will do it through you in his power. That's why you're complete. All the power you'll ever need is within you. It is living and abiding resurrection power in the person of Jesus Christ, liberating and freeing and elevating and giving the Christian joy and confidence and peace and contentment in a world that is so distraught with wickedness and evil and vileness and emptiness and purposelessness. God has given us all of that in the person of Jesus Christ. And my friend, you're looking and searching and trying this and this experience and that and all the rest, trying to find something to satisfy you, you'll never find it. People say, well, I found the Lord. No, you didn't. Nobody ever found Jesus. Jesus finds us. And He's found you right now. And He's offering you the forgiveness of all of your sin. It doesn't make any difference what you've done. You say, I am a convicted murderer on death row. The forgiveness of your sin was nailed to the cross of the Lord Jesus Christ as surely and as completely and as perfectly as the sin of any believer 12 years of age whose sin is disobedient to their parents, your sin and that little boy's sin, side by side on the cross, fully atoned for once and for all by the blood of Jesus Christ, you can be free. No matter what you've done, you can be free. Your responsibility is to believe Him, to trust Him, to place your trust in Him, to accept what He has to offer. But you see, it's not a what, it's a person. It is to receive Jesus Christ by faith as your personal Savior, which means that you acknowledge that you've sinned against God. You acknowledge that He died on the cross for your sin. You acknowledge that you need Him. And you receive Him by faith into your life. And you humble yourself before Him to live for Him as the indwelling Holy Spirit enables you to do so. And my friend, you can be behind bars and much freer than people who walk in the streets, bound, shackled by guilt, disobedience, rebellion toward Almighty God. You get a new nature and a new freedom, and your whole standard of living changes because now it's not meeting rules. It's just allowing the beautiful fountain of Jesus to flow out of your life moment by moment, day by day. That is what the Christian life is all about. That is God's offer to you. And that can be yours right now if you're willing to ask the Lord Jesus Christ to come into your life. Now, my friend, God's offered the freedom. You have to choose to take it or reject it. I want to ask you, how can you reject such freedom that cost us nothing but cost Him so much? Father, we praise You and we bless Your name. And know that our words are inadequate. Our explanations appear to be so feeble in the light of the great, mighty, omnipotent truths of Scripture. Create within the heart of every listener today a hungering, thirsting yearning to know this truth, to apply this truth, to live out this truth, that we're new persons with new freedom, with a whole different standard of living. God, You know my heart grieves when I think about people who are trying it on their own, ignoring You, when the ultimate end is destruction and grief and sorrow and regret. I pray for that somebody to receive Jesus Christ as their personal Savior. I pray for those who have been saved by Your grace but never understood what baptism was all about, or for some reason have neglected it, helped them to see it is not to be neglected. It is a holy experience of proclamation of Your grace. And Father, my prayer is that many would claim what is theirs by faith and to rest in the assurance of that and let Your beautiful life flow in all of its power and all of its love. Is our joint petition to You this morning in Jesus' name. Amen.
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0: 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Deep down inside of you, there'll be this overwhelming sense of perfect peace. 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The word is reigns. No matter what happens, this is what God wants. 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
0: Every Sunday, thousands of people walk down church aisles to join a church, or they go to the leadership of that church to express their desire to become a member. And as a result, they eventually become a member of that church, and they fall into several categories. There are some who become very involved in the life and the ministry of the church very quickly. They begin to serve the Lord. There are some who just sort of sit on the periphery. They never get involved. They just attend and give and sing and bow their head and pray. But they never become a vital part of the life of that church. There are others who, after a while, after they have been attending for a while, will just sort of drift away. And they'll fall into one of several categories. They will either be called non-resident, inactive, or just lost. And after a while, the church will take them off the roll, and they'll just be gone. And the question you and I have to ask is this: how is it that somebody could join a New Testament church of which Jesus Christ is the head, and then grow cold, or just sit on the periphery, or never get involved, but somehow act as if it were some other social organization or a country club of which they became tired of attending and paying dues? Now, most churches, if the people who are on the church roll attended on a Sunday, they'd have to fill the church two or three times. And the world today looks at the church and they criticize us. Sometimes they laugh and they mock, and that's not because of the failure of church leaders necessarily. This has been going on for years. But the most important question is, how is it and why is it that a person can walk down a church aisle, get all excited, join a church, become a part of that fellowship, and then grow cold about the things of God? Well, the primary reason is sin. For some people, it's just plain old ignorance of understanding what it is they joined. Because for some, it's an organization, a religious organization, where people believe in God, where they sing gospel hymns or religious hymns. And for some people, it's good to be a member of a church because it's good for their business. It gives them a little standing in the community among other people who are church members, and so it's a little profitable to them. My friend, once you understand what the church is and its relationship to Jesus Christ, I believe if you really understand and you want to be obedient to God, your coolness will warm up to a white heat in devotion and love to Christ and a whole new relationship to His church. So I want you to turn, if you will, to Colossians chapter 1. And in one verse in this chapter, the Apostle Paul brings home to us a very important truth about the church of the Lord Jesus Christ, which is applicable to every single person who is a church member and to everyone who is not. Beginning in the 15th verse, he has said to us that Jesus Christ is supreme over all human beings. He is first and foremost above all.

the church. Now, the word church, ekklesia, is made up of two words. Ek means out of, kaleo, which means call, to call. So when we say, speaking of the church, we're talking about a group of people who've been called out of the world into a particular assembly. Now, the Greeks used that same word, ekklesia, not to refer to a church, but to refer to any called assembly of people. For example, if they had what you and I would consider a town meeting, they called it an ekklesia, people called out to make a decision or for some particular reason. But when the New Testament Christians picked up on that term, ekklesia or church meant to them a group or a body, an assembly of people who had expressed their faith in the atoning death of Jesus Christ for the forgiveness of their sins, and in His resurrection and in His resurrection power as their life, and with a mission to share to the world the gospel of Jesus Christ. They were unique in their formation, unique in their fellowship, unique in their relationship, unique in their mission in life. So the word ekklesia to them meant something far more than it meant to those Greeks who originated the use of that term. Now today, to many people, the church means one thing. To others, it means something else. It is surely more than an assembly. It is more than a meeting place where people get together. Now, it's interesting when you look at the word church in the New Testament, it's used in three different ways. Now, I want you to listen very carefully to what I want to share with you about the church. If you'll notice in this verse, verse 18, he says that Jesus is also head of the body. Now, the term body refers to all the believers of all ages. That is, all people who have been saved by the grace of God through His atoning sacrifice at Calvary. Every person who has been saved by His grace is a part of what He calls His body. Now, we'll explain the body in just a moment. But he says a part of the body. So the body refers to what may be termed the universal church. Some folks want to call it invisible, but a better term may be universal, which simply means all believers everywhere belong to what Jesus calls His body, the body of Christ. But turn, if you will, to Colossians chapter 4 and the two other usages of this same word, speaking of the church. In the 16th verse, Paul concludes his letter by saying, "And when this letter is read among you, have it also read in the church of the Laodiceans. And you, for your part, read my letter that is coming from Laodicea." So there was one use of the term, which meant not only all believers everywhere, but believers in a local area, for example, in Laodicea, the church in Ephesus, the church at Thessalonica, the church at Rome, the church in Atlanta, the church in Miami, the church in New York, the church in San Francisco. That is that aggregate group of local bodies that make up one in that particular area. Now, if you'll notice another phrase used differently, in verse 15, Paul says, "Greet the brethren who are in Laodicea and also Nympha and the church that is in her house." So in reality, what we have here is the church used in three different ways. All believers everywhere who belong to the Lord Jesus Christ through their faith in Him. Those believers in localities, as it were in the New Testament, all of those house churches together made up the church in Rome. All of those house churches together made up the church in Thessalonica or Ephesus or Laodicea. And then there was that local church. That is, remembering that church buildings as we know them today did not come for about 200 years after our Lord. And so they met in homes, and that was the church. And then when all of those folks in all the homes got together, that was the church in Corinth, for example. So we're talking about the different uses of that word church. But what I want you to see is that the most prevalent use of the term is to speak of the body of Christ. Now, it's very important you understand this. If your relationship to your local church is what it ought to be, and your understanding of why certain things are necessary before you join an organization. So the use of the term here is very evident in this particular book. All three of the terms are used here as you see it. So we're not talking about a building now. We're talking about believing.

0: believers. We're talking about people. So, when he said he is also the head, the body, the church, he is the beginning. That is, Jesus Christ is, of course, the founder of the church. Now, let's ask the question at this point, when did Jesus found or establish the church? Well, I want you to look at two verses in Matthew chapter 16 for a moment, at a very crucial time in the life of Christ's ministry to his disciples, because here, what he's doing, there is a turning point in his ministry, and he's beginning to share with them that he's going to have to suffer and die on their behalf. But on this particular occasion, he asked his disciples, "Whom do men say that I am?" And if you'll notice, in verse 16 of Matthew 16, Simon Peter answered and said, "Thou art the Christ, the Son of the living God." Jesus answered and said to him, "Blessed are you, Simon Barjona, because flesh and blood did not reveal this to you." That isn't something you just thought up and figured out. He says, "But my Father who is in heaven is the one who's revealed this to you. And I say to you that you are Peter, and upon this rock I will build my church." Not upon Peter, but upon the confession that Peter made. Peter's confession was that Jesus Christ is the Messiah, the Son of the living God. Upon that truth, that Jesus Christ is deity, is God, it is upon that truth that the church of the Lord Jesus Christ is built. It is not built upon a man. If you read 1 Corinthians chapter 3, the Bible says that Jesus Christ is the foundation, and he says no other foundation can any man lay than that which has been laid, which is, who is, Jesus Christ. Again, the Bible says that the apostles are the foundation, which means that Jesus Christ, who was their life and who instructed them in the ways of God and who taught them the principles by which the church is to operate, they, humanly speaking, would also be considered part of that foundation. But Jesus is the foundation, and the truth upon which the whole church is built is that Jesus Christ is the Son of the living God. That is, he is the promised Messiah. He is deity. He isn't some teacher, some professor, some preacher, some missionary. He is God incarnate in the flesh, walking among men. And he says, upon this truth, the whole church is to be built. Now, chapter 18, if you will, and look in verse 17. This passage deals with how we ought to treat people who sin. And he says, go to them privately. And if that doesn't work, take a witness. And then he says, if that doesn't work, verse 17. If he refuses to listen to them, tell it to the church. And if he refuses to listen even to the church, let him be to you as a Gentile and a tax gatherer. Those two verses are the only verses in the Gospels where the word church is mentioned. Now, when we see the church beginning to function as the body of Christ and as the church, turn, if you will, to Acts chapter 2. You remember that Jesus Christ has been crucified. Days have gone by. He's been ascended, of course, and he said to them to wait. On the day of Pentecost, the Bible says the Holy Spirit came, and the process of coming, he says in verse 4, that he filled with the Holy Spirit those who were gathered, that 120 in the upper room. And they began to speak with the tongues of other nations, because the other people there from different parts of the world who heard them speak were amazed and said, in verse 8, how is it that we each hear them in our own language, in our own dialecto, in our own dialect which we were born? So they began to speak in the languages of the people who gathered around, and they began to hear the gospel. On that day, the Bible says that the Holy Spirit baptized into Christ's body those who believe. Now, I'm going to explain that a little more in just a moment, but I want you to turn to 1 Corinthians chapter 12. For in this passage, he states unquestionably exactly what happens. He says in verse 13 of 1 Corinthians 12, "For by one Spirit," that is the Holy Spirit, "we were all baptized," Paul says, "into one body." What is that body but the body of Christ? "Whether Jews or Greeks, whether slaves or free, we were all made to drink of one Spirit." At Pentecost, our relationship to the Holy Spirit changed before the Holy Spirit would come upon men and leave. Now at Pentecost, the Holy Spirit baptizes all the believers into the body of Christ. Now, what does Paul mean when he says that Jesus Christ is the head of the body? He is the beginning, and he is the firstborn. He is also head of the body. What does he mean when he speaks here of body and of head? Well, let's talk about body first. The reason Paul and the reason Jesus mentions the term body, that's the most prevalent term referring to the church, is because of the nature of the church. Now, I want you to be sure you understand what I'm saying. The nature of the church. The church is not an organization. The church is an organism. It is a thing of life. One life permeates and saturates the whole body. For example, let's take the human body. There is not one life in the head, a second life in the chest area, and a third life in the lower limbs. There is one life in your body. It runs from the top of your head to the bottom of your feet. One life. This body of ours is a developing body. Each part of this body has an area or a specific function. Hands, arms, legs, feet, eyes, ears, nose, voice. Every facet, every organ of our body has its own particular act of service which it contributes to the whole body. And thirdly, this body is one. Your body is not many, your body is one. One body with one life, with its limbs having different functions assigned to it by its Creator. Now, the Church of the Lord Jesus Christ is not an organization. The Church of the Lord Jesus Christ is an organism. It is a body. Like the tree, for example, in the roots, there is life. The same life in the roots is in the trunk and is in the branches, in the stems, in the leaves, in the fruit. The same sap runs throughout. Jesus said, for example, speaking of our relationship with Him, He said, we are to abide in Him as a branch abides in the vine. The life that's in the roots of the vine is in the vine. That's in the branches, the same sap. In the grapes, the same sap. One life. In this human body of ours, which He says is like unto the church, and the church is like unto this body. Same thing. One life, many limbs with different assigned functions, but a developing body. The Church of the Lord Jesus Christ has taken on organization. It is not an organization. The Church of the Lord Jesus Christ has segmented itself, fragmented itself, and divided itself up into denominations, which was never ultimately God's plan. We have been divided by doctrinal differences. We have been divided by differences in our church polity, the way we organize or the way we govern churches. But God never intended His body to be divided up into Baptists, Methodists, Presbyterians, Episcopalians, Roman Catholics, Lutherans, or any of the rest. He intended for His body to be what He originated it when He, who is the founder, said, this is my body. And He says, you are my body. That is, we are all part of the body of Christ. He is the head, we are the body. And we're to function in that way. Now, there are churches, for example, and groups who call themselves churches who deny the deity of Christ. If Jesus Christ is the head of the church, how can you have a church with no head? If He's not the head, they are not the body. They may be some kind of an organization. They may be some kind of an institution, but they are not a church if they do not recognize and acknowledge Jesus Christ as deity, as God, and Jesus Christ as the Lord, and they are in submission to Him. If they refuse to acknowledge the deity of Christ, the lordship of Jesus Christ over that body, they are no longer a church, no matter how many names and how many titles they put on it. Jesus is the founder of the church. He is the beginning of the church. He's the one who began the church. He instituted the church. You cannot have a church, a functioning church, before Pentecost for several reasons. First of all, Jesus had not died for the sin of mankind, therefore making it possible for men to be saved as God has taught us in His Word. Those disciples had followed Him. Others had followed Him. But the church did not function and did not originate as a functioning body until Pentecost, because it was the crucifixion that atoned for men's sins. It was the resurrection of Jesus Christ, which the body of Christ functions by. It is the resurrection life of Christ within us, which is our divine energy and strength to live. It was after Jesus' ascension that he took the place of preeminence and the place of lordship and the place of sovereign Lord over all the universe. He had limited himself when he came as a babe born in Bethlehem. It was not until Pentecost that the Holy Spirit came to indwell the believer and from that point on to exercise through the believer that resurrection power of Christ. So as a functioning body, the church began at Pentecost. Every single person who is a believer in the Lord Jesus Christ, having trusted him as their personal Savior, becomes a part of that body. So when Paul said here that Jesus Christ is the head of the body, what he's saying is this, all through this book of Colossians, Jesus is supreme. Jesus is Lord. Jesus is the only perfect reflection of God the Father. He is the creator of all things that have ever been created, and he holds in preeminence the position in the church. Now, notice what he says here. He says he is the head of the body. That means he is the sovereign Lord. There is only one head in the church. No pastor's the head of the church. No religious leader, no matter what his title may be, no matter what he may wear, no matter where he may live, there is only one head of the true church, which is made up of those who trusted Jesus Christ as their personal Savior. There's only one head, and that is the person of Jesus Christ. He has under shepherds, according to the Scripture, and many of those positions that men have made and placed over churches are nowhere to be found in the Scripture. The Bible speaks of men who are pastors, who are the under-shepherds of the great shepherd who is the Lord, the sovereign over the church, over the whole body of the Lord Jesus Christ. Now I want you to notice something in this passage. He says, he is also head of the body, the church. He is the beginning. And he is the beginning because he's the founder. He is the firstborn from the dead. That does not mean that he is the first one to be resurrected, because remember, he resurrected Lazarus from the dead and others. But notice back over, if you will, in verse 15. Remember, here he says he's the image of the invisible God, the firstborn of all creation, which may imply when you first read that, that he was the first one to be created. He is not, because he is the creator of all things and could not be created because he was the creator. Remember, that word means first in position, first in authority, first in power, first in position, not in time. So when he says he's the firstborn of all creation, he is over all creation and sovereign over it. When he says he's the firstborn from the dead, that means an elevated position of being the preeminent Lord of lords and King of kings and God himself. He is the most preeminent one who has ever been resurrected from the dead. And if you'll notice the next phrase, when it says that he himself might come to have first place in everything, the word, I believe in the King James, says preeminent over above all things. That is the only time in the New Testament that word is used, and it is used to indicate the position of sovereign Lord of Jesus Christ over the whole creation, over all of mankind, and over his body, which is the church. So when Paul says that Jesus Christ is the head of the body, the church, the beginning, the firstborn from the dead, so that he himself might come to have place in everything, that means to all of us who belong to a local body of believers, which go to make up the whole universal body of Christ, that means Jesus Christ is by position and rightful found and authority Lord over our life. Now, I want to distinguish something and make it very clear. When we speak of the universal church, which is our way of saying Christians everywhere, true believers everywhere, there is a distinction to be made between speaking of the church as being universal and universalism. Universalism has been a group of people who call themselves universalists. Universalist theology is this, and that is that all men have sinned. But because God is a God of love, and that's the major attribute they major on, because he's a God of love, and Jesus Christ died for all men, the fact that all have sinned, Jesus died for all men, therefore all men will be saved. It has no requirements for faith in Jesus Christ, No requirements for repentance of sin. No requirements for believing that Jesus Christ is deity. It is a universalistic idea of salvation that somehow, in spite of all of our evil and sin, God is so good, He's going to get us all there one way or the other. And my friend, nothing could be further from the truth. There's not a single verse in the Scripture anywhere that you can prove that a man can be saved by the grace of God and ignore the deity of Jesus Christ and fail to believe that He's God's only begotten Son. Because did not Jesus say, upon this rock my church will be built. And what is the rock? That Jesus Christ is the Messiah, the Christos, the Messiah, the Son of the living God. If He's the Son of the living God, He's deity. How can you be a part of the church when the church is His body? You cannot be a part of the body and ignore the person of Jesus Christ. He is, the Bible says, the life of the church. Now, if He is the life of the church, what does that mean to us? If He is the life of the church, did He not say in Colossians chapter 3, verse 4, and when Jesus, who is our life, shall appear. Now I want you to watch this. When Jesus, who is our life, shall appear. Paul said, I've been crucified with Christ, nevertheless I live, yet not I. Christ lives in me. When a person becomes a part of the body of Christ, what makes them a part of the body is that the resurrection life of Jesus now becomes their life. Listen, when a branch is grafted into the vine, the sap that runs in the vine will run in the branch and make them one. When a person becomes a part of the true body of Christ, it is because the resurrection life of Jesus is now within them. The Bible says that Jesus Christ is our life. Jesus is the life of the church. That's why a person who walks a church aisle, joins a church, baptized, sprinkled, poured on, but who has not received Jesus Christ as their personal Savior, is still dead in their trespasses and sins. They may belong to every church, every denomination, poured, sprinkled, baptized by immersion, you name it. They can have every tag there is and still be lost, still separated from God, belong to 40 different local church bodies and still not belong to the body of Christ. Because the body of Christ is Christ Himself. It is His life. So that every single true believer is indwelt by the resurrection life of the person of Jesus Christ. That's what separates us from all the rest. Therein lies the source of your power and your energy and your strength as a child of God. He says that Jesus Christ is indeed, He says, our life. The head of the body, the church, the beginning, the firstborn from the dead, so that He might have preeminence in all things. Now, preeminence in all things. How? Because when you and I receive Him as our Savior, His life becomes our life. If Jesus Christ is the head of the church, and you are part of the church, that makes Jesus Christ your head, your Lord, your Master. We just read in the early part of this chapter that Jesus Christ is the perfect image of God the Father. That Jesus Christ is the creator of all things, including us. That He holds preeminence over all persons. That's what His whole truth is, and the fact that He is the image of the invisible God. Supreme over all mankind. Supreme over all creation. Supreme over all the church. And every single one of us who is a member of God's church is subject to and must live in submission to and honor and pay our allegiance and loyalty and obey the head who is Christ. Now, with that in mind, how in the world can anybody join the body of Christ and sit on the periphery of a local body, oftentimes refuse to be baptized, most of the time neglect attendance at the Lord's Supper, and just sort of sit on the periphery of the church, never get involved, give a little bit here and there, and acknowledge that Jesus Christ is their Lord? I'm going to tell you, my friend, a lot of mixed up people, confused people who think that because they're members of a church, they're pleasing to God. I'm going to tell you, you can be a member of every church and die and go to hell. He is the life of the church. And if the life of Jesus Christ is not in you by receiving His Son through faith, my friends, you're lost. And the tragedy is that many men stand behind pulpits week after week, watering down the gospel of Jesus Christ, inviting people to join the church, their organization. They walk down the aisle. They ask them their name. They ask them why they came. Many people don't even know why they're coming. They just feel something, and so they want to come, or they think, well, you know, I ought to be a member of a church somewhere. And so they join the church. And sometimes in sincere ignorance, and, you know, we want to fill out a white card right quick on the front row, stand them up and welcoming them into the church, and the more notable they are, the more attention they get. Take them back in the baptistry, baptize them, lost as they can be, send them back out in the pew, lost as they can be, and wonder why they grow cold, and wonder why they never develop for God. I'll tell you why. Because they have the life of Adam still reigning in them. There is no resurrection life of Jesus Christ, because they're still as lost as they were, dead in their trespasses and sins, baptized in water, but still dead. That's the reason. Amen. Then we wonder why the church is weak. We wonder why the church isn't making a greater impact upon the world, because many people who are sitting in the church pews have no earthly idea that they belong to a spiritual organism which is called the body of Christ, and joining the body of Christ through faith in Jesus, they have submitted themselves to the lordship of Jesus Christ. Their money is not their own. Their time is not their own. Their service is not their own. Their body is not their own. Nothing any longer belongs to them. How in the world can you understand what it means to be a part of the body of Christ and live in a backslidden condition? Go to church, attend church, and never get involved, never get committed, never give yourself to the work of God. My friend, somebody doesn't know what the church is. We're talking about Jesus, not an organization. We're talking about Christ. Unless His life is your life, unless you have received Him, you're not part of the body of Christ. Because you see, in that organism, just like in your body, you don't have part of somebody else's life mixed up with your life. That's you. It is your life flowing through these vessels in you. When you receive Jesus Christ as your Savior spiritually, He becomes your life. That's what separates you from all the rest. But not only is He our life, if Jesus Christ is the head of the church, then He, my friend, is the entrance. He is the doorway into the church. Now, as we said before, and I want to make another point of this, because I believe this is where a lot of people are. A lot of folks join a church by, after the service, going to a pastor and saying, you know, I'd like to make application to be a member of the church. Different churches do it different ways. Or sometimes they may go through a catechism. We're talking about not joining an organization. Organizations aren't going to heaven, by the way. And the buildings aren't going. So if your security is based on a building or an organization, you're not going to make it. Has nothing to do with buildings and organizations. It has to do with a person. Now listen to what Jesus said. I am the way, the truth, and the life. No man comes to the Father but by me. At Pentecost, when the gospel was preached, it was those who believed in the resurrected Christ, who placed their faith in the resurrected Christ, who yielded themselves to the resurrected Christ, whom they baptized into that local body of believers. Because once you receive the Lord Jesus Christ as your personal Savior, the Bible says the Holy Spirit baptizes you into the body. You belong to the body of Christ. There's no other way to get in. And for somebody to tell you that all you've got to do is just believe, believe what? Well, you don't have to believe anything particular as long as you're religious. My friend, Jesus said, this is how narrow it is. It is a narrow way, and few there be that find it. He says it's so narrow, it's all narrowed down to one single person. No Jesus, no part of the body. No Jesus, no resurrection life. No Jesus, no salvation. No Jesus, no heaven. No Jesus, no real church. I don't care what you believe, where you believe, what you belong to. No Christ, no hope, no heaven. And the world says that's bigotry. It's narrow-minded, and we say, amen. The preeminent one above all, who is the Lord Jesus Christ, creator of heavens and earth, all men everywhere, who's head of the church, said there's one door. There is one door and one door alone, and His name is Jesus. That's what God said. Anybody who changes the scripture, lowers the standards, make it easy for somebody to join an organization. Listen, friend, a man can lower the standard and get you an organization. Nobody can lower the standard and get you into heaven. And that's the difference. And a lot of people are going to be shocked in the judgment when they say, well, I belong to so-and-so church for years and years and years. Now, let me say this, and I say this reverently with great respect. I want to say to many of you who are up in years and you have belonged to a church in your hometown and your city since you were a kid, and that's the only church you ever belonged to, only church you ever want to belong to. In fact, the truth is, to you, that's church. That's where you've always been. Now, I want to say this lovingly, but I want to say it strongly. My friend, because you belonged to that church since you were 6, 8, 12, 14, 16, because you were poured on sprinkle, or because you were baptized by immersion, or because you were christened there, does not mean that you have fitted for the kingdom of God. Many people, multitudes of people, who belong to a church early in life, they just grow up there and pastors come and pastors go. Literature changes, services change, everything changed. There they've been. They've just been there. And somewhere back yonder, they stopped listening to the gospel when it came to salvation. They stopped listening to words about the assurance of salvation. They stopped listening to repentance and all the rest, because after all, they've been a church member a long, long time. Those things don't concern them. And I want to tell you, there are going to be multitudes of people who die and go to hell because they thought they were saved, who've never been saved by the grace of God. They got excited in some meeting and came down the aisle and joined. Or their parents said, now, you're 12 years of age, and you ought to be a church member by now. Well, most kids want to obey their parents. They used to anyway, and so they'd say, okay, I guess I better join. So they come join the church sincerely, lost as they can be. Wonder why they don't get excited about Jesus. Wonder why they don't want to get involved. Wonder why their life doesn't count. Wonder why they don't love the Word of God. Wonder why they're not praying. Wonder why they keep holding back when the pastor talks about tithes and offerings. Because they're lost. And my friend, I don't believe you reach any age where you ought not to examine your salvation. You ought not reach any position in life where you ought not to be willing to examine to see if you're right with God. Because a lot of people who are deceived. And there are multitudes of Americans sitting in church pews week after week who have joined organizations but are not a part of the body of Christ. They're still dead in their trespasses and sins, and the life of Christ is not within them, and they think they're going to heaven. And my friend, I do not preach that critically, but lovingly concerned, because I want to ask you, can you look back at some point in your life and say, there, I placed my faith in the Lord Jesus Christ as my personal Savior on the basis of His death at the cross, and at that moment, I received Jesus Christ as my Savior. There's only one way to get into the body, and that's through Christ. He's the head. He's it. He's the door. He said, I am the door. I am the bread. I am the water of life. I am life. He says, I'm the light of life. In fact, Jesus is it, preeminent above all things. How in the world? People say, well, surely God isn't going to let anybody die and go to hell who's good just because they don't receive Jesus Christ. Who's going to heaven? The body of Christ. How do you get there? Through Jesus. All of this rationalization, all this explanation, all this psychological jargon about, well, you know, God this and God that. The issue is, what does the book say? Now, here's the whole problem. Either you believe the book or you don't believe the book. Now, here's the major problem. You know why we got so many different denominations and different groups and all the rest? Because there's some parts of this book some folks don't like. And so what do? They say, well, you know, after all, it's got errors in it in some place. And so since it has errors, we'll just avoid that part. Now, let's give them all the benefit of the doubt. Innocently, they said, well, you know, just a little change here is not going to hurt anything. That's not going to bother anything. A little change here, a little change there, a little change over here, a little change there. What do you have? You've got denominations all over the place, and the poor guy who walks down the street and says, where's the church of God? The church of God is that universal body of believers who place their trust in Him. All of us who know Christ as their Savior belong to the church of God. That's not a denomination I'm talking about. I'm talking about the body of believers. Do you belong to an organization, or do you belong to the body of Christ? Have you ever placed your faith in the shed blood of Jesus Christ for the forgiveness of your sin and asked Jesus Christ to save you and acknowledged Him as the Lord of your life, or did you join an organization? You said, well, you know, nobody told me I had to do all of that. Well, thank God you're listening. Because, my friend, I want to tell you how to get into the kingdom, not into an organization. You can join a country club. You can join this institution, this club, this social. There are a lot of things that are better social clubs than this. This is not a social club. This isn't where we just get together and eat and fellowship. We do a lot of both of those, but that's not the reason we get together. We meet to praise God, to learn of Him, to be instructed, to be challenged in order to go out and share the gospel of Jesus Christ. The fellowship is the overflow of that. And you see, there are many people who go to church who have no earthly idea what that thing is all about called a church. To them, it's an organization where people fellowship and where they meet together and they seem to have a good time and it's prosperous for their business and gives them a little social standing. I'm going to tell you, nothing could be further from the truth, because the New Testament church, when you join the New Testament church, brother, what you got is persecution and not a promotion. And I'll tell you what will happen to the body of Christ in America. When persecution sets in, brother, there's going to be some running, going hither and yon, and the true body of believers will remain. The rest will scatter as sure as we're sitting here. Has there ever been a time in your life when you can say, at that point, I placed my trust in Jesus Christ for the forgiveness of my sin? Now, what is, if Jesus Christ is not only the founder and the life, and Jesus Christ is the entrance. Listen, Jesus Christ is also the message of the church. The message of the church is not political. The message of the church is not social reform. The message of the church is this. Men are sinners. They're helpless to save themselves. Jesus Christ came into the world, the incarnate Son of God, died on the cross and paid the sin debt of all mankind. And any and all who place their faith in Jesus Christ for the forgiveness of their sin will be saved. And the resurrection life of Jesus Christ will be theirs. The Holy Spirit indwelling them and sealing them as a child of God forever. That's the gospel. Now, if the church wants to get involved in something else, that's one thing. But that is our mission, to get that message to all of mankind as quickly, as thoroughly, as effectively, and every way possible we can. Does that mean that social reform is out? Listen, you take a man and put him in a new house, put him in a new neighborhood, in a brand new house. Give him a brand new automobile, brand new suit of clothes, give him a brand new vocation. If he isn't changed internally, my friend, none of that will make him a better man. Jesus says, not what you see on the outside, it's what's on the inside of a man counts. Jesus is interested, and the gospel is for the purpose of transforming the spirit, transforming the life. Transforming the life, not by adding something to the old, by an exchange of what you were for what you are now, because Christ has become your life. He says, what you used to be before you were saved was crucified with Jesus Christ and is dead. Now you and I have a new spirit, a new life. He says we are new creations where? In Christ Jesus. Now we are part of the body. The life of Christ is flowing through us. Therefore, because Christ has become my life, I have a reason and authority to believe that because Jesus Christ is my life and I have His resurrection life within me, I have and am able by the power of the Holy Spirit to do anything and everything and all things God has called me to do. Because you become a part of the body of Christ, the Bible says you're a person of notable excellence. Listen, when you become a child of God, your attitude about yourself ought to change. Your attitude about your circumstances and surroundings ought to change. And the body of Christ ought to be making a decided difference in its community and in this world. My friend, are you sure you're saved? What is the message of the church? The message of the church is that Jesus saves. He's the only one who saves, and once He saves you, He will enable you. Listen, by the indwelling presence of the resurrection power of Jesus, He will enable you to become that person, lift yourself out of your circumstances, whatever they may be, and become the total person God wants you to be. That means that every single believer, no matter what your background may be, you have the potential of becoming the godly man and woman God has created you to be. Don't settle for anything less than God's best in your life as a believer, because you're a part of the body. Resurrection power living, permeating, saturating you. The same life that is in Christ is now in you. The life in the Holy Spirit is in you. You have Him dwelling within you as a person. Now, since all this is true, and Jesus Christ is the preeminent head of the church, what should be our attitude? First of all, we should be grateful indeed that God has loved us enough to reach down and save us and to place us in the body where we shall be eternally and forever secured as His. Secondly, we ought to systematically, not when it's convenient, not when it's not raining, not when it's not hot, not when I got somewhere else to go, systematically assembling ourselves together on the Lord's Day in worship and praise and music and the proclamation of the Word of God. Thirdly, we should be giving of ourselves willingly in service to God. We should be giving of our finances generously to the work of God. We should be sharing the message boldly about who Jesus Christ is. For example, suppose your arm said, well, I have functioned for the last time. From now on, I'll hang by your side. You can bathe me. You can put me in the sleeve. But that's it. From shoulder down, it's all over. Every part of your body would hurt. That is, if you no longer had the privilege of using your right arm and it just was hanging by your side, you'd have to learn to shake with your left hand. All of us right-handed folks have to learn how to write all over again. Put on your socks with your left hand. Put on your trousers and buckle your belt there with just one hand. Drive your automobile. Every facet of your life would be affected by that one rebellious arm. Now, I want you to listen carefully, and I say it with all of my heart, lovingly, but I want to say it strongly and firmly. If you belong to a local body of believers, and you claim that Jesus Christ is your Savior and He's your Lord, and you're not involved in ministry, you're not serving the living God, you are living in rebellion, you are living in sin, and you are denying Christ Jesus, the preeminent Lord of His body, your rightful service to Him. And you cannot excuse it, you cannot deny it, and you cannot escape it. My friend, you are a rebellious member of the body of Christ, and you cannot say that Jesus Christ is my Lord truthfully. You have to say, I am playing God over my life at this point, and certain areas of my life I give to God, certain areas I reserve for myself. I intend to play God until it is convenient. Old right arm still hanging there. Rebellious right arm won't function. Refuses to function. Won't work. Now, you know why most churches are in trouble? Because of those kind of members. Now, you don't like to hear this, but I'm going to tell you because I love you. That's the reason I'm telling you. You are rebellious toward God. You are sinning against God. Sitting in church pews week after week and keeping God's money and God's service and God's life and God's testimony to yourself. You're living in rebellion toward God. What I want you to see is we don't take the church seriously enough. Man, this is not an organization. This is not some civic club. This is the body of Christ. And in this local body of which you and I are a member, we are responsible and accountable to Almighty God to give our best. He's our Lord. And I simply want to ask you, can Jesus count on you to praise Him? Can Jesus count on you to bear witness for Him and your business? Can Jesus count on you for the finances to carry on His ministry? Can Jesus count on you to serve Him? We're His body. He's the head. He's operating, but we are the limbs of the body of Jesus here on earth carrying out His work in His Holy Spirit's power, which is resurrection life. Some of you, for example, and some of you are listening, you just go from church to church. You want to find a popular preacher, one that sort of tickles your fancy. You want one where you don't feel too convicted, doesn't keep you after 12 o'clock. You want to get to the cafeteria on time, and so you've got some stipulations where you join. Don't you know that really impresses the Lord Jesus? He's not impressed by that. I think about some other countries in the world where they meet at 9 o'clock in the morning or 10 o'clock in the morning. They get home before 4. They think something's happened. Worshiping and praising the living God and preaching and proclaiming the gospel and hearing the word of God and studying the scriptures, and boldly they go out to share their faith. And we in America, we want it 1 hour, no longer, or we don't like the preacher. You see, that's organization. That's not the church. That's organization. That's not the church. The truth is the body ought to meet until Jesus is finished with us. That's how long we ought to stay. Now, friend, are you a member of a local body of believers? I belong to the great universal church. I don't belong to some local body of believers. Then you're living in rebellion toward God. Because we function together That's why they had house churches. That's why they had assemblies of churches in Thessalonica and Ephesus and Laodicea and all the rest. We function together as the body of Christ. And I simply want to ask you a question. First of all, do you know that you are saved by the grace of God and you're in the body? Secondly, have you joined a local group, a local assembly of believers where your testimony and your tithe and where your gifts and your talents are being employed as the limbs of the body of Christ in that area? Well, my friend, there's no way. There is no way you can take this book and justify periphery living in the body of Christ. No way that you can justify sitting in a church and not being involved in the work of ministry in that fellowship. Now, do not be distracted. Satan would have you be distracted at this very crucial, critical point in this invitation. Anything to get you to stop thinking about your responsibility to Jesus Christ as your Lord. You've said He's Lord. He is the Lord of the church, and He's the Lord of our life. So the invitation is for somebody to give your life to Christ, to get in the body. Somebody to start giving the way God wants you to give. Somebody to start serving the way God wants you to serve. Somebody to boldly begin to share the message of the church the way you know God wants you to do it. And that's all I can do. I can't make you do a thing. But you've heard the truth. And now you're going to have to respond. And all I want you to do is ask yourself, in reality, by my conduct, is Jesus Christ the Lord of my life? Father, we praise You. We bless Your name. We worship You and adore You. We could never thank You enough for grace and love and patience and understanding. Thank You for reaching down and saving us before it was too late. Thank You for making us a part of the body. And I pray today in the name of the Lord Jesus Christ and by the authority of His Word that when Your invitation is given, that people will be obedient to You. That is my plea. And I thank You in the Savior's name. Amen.
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0: Some people approach the Bible like they approach a smorgasbord. Now, a smorgasbord has lots of food in it. And then what you do is you pick and choose. You pick what you want and you choose to ignore what you don't want, what satisfies you. Well, when you come to the Word of God, that is not exactly the way you approach the Word of God, because Jesus said, here's what He said. He said, man shall not live by bread alone, but by every word that proceeds out of the mouth of God. One of the things that Jesus said and made very clear, He said this, as you go, making this word to His disciples, He said, make disciples of all nations, baptizing them in the name of the Father, Son, and the Holy Spirit, teaching them to observe all the things that I've commanded you. And He said, I'll be with you all the way even to the end of this age. Baptism is a command of the Lord Jesus Christ. It is not optional. It's an obligation to every single believer. Not only an obligation, but it is an awesome privilege, because in baptism, we make a public confession of our faith in the Lord Jesus Christ, in His death, burial, and resurrection, and the fact that we too are going to follow Him. Baptism is not an option, it's an obligation. And that's what I want to talk about in this message. Some of you no doubt have been saved, and you know you're saved, but you've never been baptized. Somewhere along the way, somebody says, well, you don't have to be baptized to get to heaven. That's true. Well, it's not really necessary, and so therefore you say, well, now I know I'm saved, why do I want to be baptized? Or maybe you don't understand, or maybe you're afraid. So there's some reason that you've put it off. And I want to warn you about that putting it off. Because you see, putting it off is a snare of Satan. If he can get you to delay baptism and simply say, well, I don't think it's all that important. If he can get you to disobey God with all the rationalization that you can come up with, he's already got a little foothold in your life. Because if he can get you to compromise at that point,
3: He'll get you to compromise in some other area of your life. And the next thing you know, there are other areas of your life that you've compromised in. You're not obeying God. And so somebody says, well, that's not the worst sin in the world. Well, you know, if you level sins out and put them all on the same level, you say, well, that's a sin, that's a sin. But let's name it for what it is. Let's get it straight up front. Let's name it for what it is. It's one thing to say that's a sin. It's something else to say that's stealing. It's something else to say that's a sin, that's lying. It's something else to say, well, that's a sin, that's lust. Well, when you look at baptism and you know that Jesus Christ said to his disciples, as you go throughout the entire world, win them, disciple them, baptize them, and you refuse to be baptized, whatever the reason may be, what do you call that? What do you call it? Call it a sin. Well, let's get a little stronger. When God says, I want you to do this, this is my will, and you say, I'm not going to do that. I'm going to do this. What do you call that? Rebellion. Now, oh, my goodness, nobody likes that word. Well, I don't mind saying that I've sinned, but when you say I've rebelled against God, you're saying that I have deliberately, willfully chosen not to obey Him. Well, that is exactly what refusing to be baptized is all about. So I want us to look at this passage of Scripture, and I want to answer a number of questions, and some I think that may help some people realize, well, you know, I do need to be baptized. So I want you to turn, if you will, to the 8th chapter of the book of Acts. And, you know, Pentecost has taken place. People are being saved. Lives are being changed. Persecution set in, and they're being scattered hither and yon. And so beginning with this 26th verse, here's what happens. But an angel of the Lord spoke to Philip, saying, get up and go south to the road that descends from Jerusalem to Gaza. This is a desert road. So he got up and went. And there was an Ethiopian eunuch, a court official of Candace, queen of the Ethiopians, who was in charge of all her treasure, and he'd come to Jerusalem to worship. And he was returning and sitting in his chariot and was reading the prophet Isaiah. Then the Spirit said to Philip, go up and join the chariot. Philip ran up and heard him reading Isaiah the prophet and said, do you understand what you're reading? And he said, well, how could I unless someone guides me? And he invited Philip to come up and sit with him. Now, the passage of Scripture which he was reading was this. He was led as a sheep to the slaughter and as a lamb before its shearer is silent. So he does not open his mouth. In humiliation, his judgment was taken away. Who will relate his generation? For his life is removed from the earth. The eunuch answered Philip and said, please tell me of whom does the prophet say this, of himself or of someone else? Then Philip opened his mouth and beginning from this scripture in Isaiah, he preached Jesus to him. And as they went along the road, they came to some water. And the eunuch said, look, water, what prevents me from being baptized? And Philip said, if you believe with all your heart, you may. And he answered and said, I believe that Jesus Christ is the Son of God. And he ordered the chariot to stop. They both went down into the water, Philip as well as the eunuch, and he baptized him. And when he came up out of the water, the Spirit of the Lord snatched Philip away and sent him on his way. Now, with that in mind, I want you to notice in this 37th verse. And Philip said, if you believe with all your heart, you may. And he answered and said, I believe that Jesus Christ is the Son of God. So I want to ask this question first of all. I'm asking a series of questions. First of all, who should be baptized? Well, you say anybody who wants to be a church member should be baptized. No, the Bible is crystal clear about who should be baptized. And all the way through the Scriptures, here's what you'll find. You'll find incident after incident after incident. It is those who have believed in Jesus Christ. Now, let's clarify that. To say I believe in Jesus Christ means that you not only consent to the fact that he was and he did what he said he did, but also that he is who he says he is. And giving your consent to that, you go beyond just giving mental assent. Because then, if you really and truly believe it, something's going to happen. And let me show you why. When you take the word believe and you go all the way through the New Testament. And this used to bother me when I began the ministry and I talked to people and they say, oh, I believe in Jesus Christ. And they'd come to church and I didn't see any difference in their life or in their daily life. And certainly oftentimes they didn't come to church very often. So I thought, well, Lord, how can you believe in Jesus and live like these people are living? So took my Greek New Testament, started in Matthew, and every time the believe or believed was found in the Greek language, I looked at it. And here's what I discovered. Every single time, without an exception, when somebody believed in Jesus, they took an action. Something happened. For example, it has the same Greek ending that the word love does. If you love someone, something happens. If you love someone, you show it in some fashion or the other. And so the word believe is a word of action. When you place your trust in Jesus Christ, when you believe in Him, something happens in your life. When you truly believe in Him, there is confession and repentance, and there is a change. There is an expected, anticipated difference in your life when you place your trust in Him. And so, as we saw here in a few moments ago, what was the question He said to him? He said, look, water, what prevents me from being baptized? If you believe with all of your heart. What did Jesus say? He said, the Father had sent Him from heaven. Whosoever believes in Him would not perish but have eternal life. Paul put it this way, all those who call upon the name of the Lord Jesus shall be saved. If thou shalt confess with thy mouth, Jesus is Lord, thou shalt be saved. And so all through the scripture, it's those who believe. Now somebody says, well, but now wait a minute. What about me? For example, somebody would say, when I was just probably a few weeks after I was born, my parents had me baptized. Well, what did they have done to you? Now notice who's doing it. Your parents had you sprinkled or had you poured on, and that was a form, they said, of baptism. Let me ask you a question. When you were 8 days old, 1 month old, 2 months old, 1 year old, 2 years old, whatever it might be, was that a decision you made or was it a decision your parents made? It's a decision your parents made. Your parents can't get enough water on you or in you to make you saved. They can't do it. Now watch this. Now, some of you say, well, I'm telling you right now, I know I was baptized when I was a baby, and I'm saved. Well, let me ask you a question. When you read the New Testament, is that what it says? Infant baptism is unscriptural. Now, let's explain what should be understood. When two parents take their child to church and have them dedicated, for example, we have baby dedication. What does that mean? I challenge the parents to raise this child in a godly home. Things shouldn't be brought in the home that shouldn't be. An example before those children, praying for them, teaching them to read the Word of God. The parents make a commitment. Make a commitment to raise their children in a godly fashion. So that when parents bring their child to church and say, I want my child baptized. Well, how old is your child? 2 months old. Now, wait a minute. What you're doing is you're dedicating this child to the Lord Jesus Christ. That's not what you're told. You can go to many, many churches, and they baptize, pour on, sprinkle on your child, and that child grows up believing sincerely that they are saved and on their way to heaven because something you as a parent did to your children and your kids, your child had nothing to do with that. Now, how do you reconcile that to if you believe that Jesus Christ is the Son of God? So what we have to ask is this. According to the Word of God, what do you believe? According to the Word of God, what do you practice? Jesus said, go into all the world, discipling them. He says, discipling them, baptizing them. Not just baptizing. In other words, if baptism would get you saved, here's what we could do. We could have a big service one Sunday and just run everybody through the baptismal waters. And you know what? We just get everybody saved. Then you just go out and do whatever you choose to do. Because if baptism saved you and that's all it took, friend, there's no such thing scripturally as infant baptism. Now, here's the question somebody says. Well, now, wait a minute. Let's turn to Acts 16. So let's do that. Let's turn to Acts 16. And you remember this story that Paul and Silas were preaching the gospel. They got arrested because the greed of some others. They got arrested, thrown in jail. Not only were they thrown in jail, but they were thrown back in the inner prison, the Bible says, in the verse 24 of that 16th chapter. And besides that, they put their feet in the stocks. Now, it was getting pretty tough on them. So about midnight, what happened? They got so happy because they were suffering for Jesus. They began to sing and praise the Lord. And what happens? There was an earthquake. All of their bonds were broken loose. In fact, all the jail cells were open. And the jailer comes running in. And in fact, he's going to kill himself because according to his responsibility, if the prisoners escaped, cost him his life. So Paul said, do yourself no harm. Here's what happened. That verse 25, about midnight, Paul and Silas are praying and singing hymns of praise to God, and the prisoners were listening to them. Suddenly there came a great earthquake so that the foundation of the prison house was shaken, and immediately all the doors were open and everyone's chains were unfastened. When the jailer woke and saw the prison doors open, he drew his sword, was about to kill himself, supposing that the prisoners had escaped. But Paul cried out with a loud voice, saying, do not harm yourself.

you and your household. Somebody says, well, no, wait a minute. Now watch that. That's household salvation. If the father gets saved, everybody's included. That is not what this means. Now watch this. Verse 32. And they spoke, Paul and Silas, they spoke the word of the Lord to him together with all who were in his house. So what Paul and Silas did is they explained God's redemptive plan to the jailer and to all of his household. And so what happened? And he took them that very night, that is the jailer, washed their wounds immediately. He was baptized. Listen. He was baptized, he and his whole household, and he brought them into his house and set food before them and rejoiced greatly, having believed in God with his whole household. They all trusted Jesus Christ, expressed their faith in Christ. So when somebody says, well, you know, I just believe that somehow if the Father's saved, everybody gets saved. Can't prove that by a single verse of Scripture. And I bring this back. What you have to decide is this. Not what some church practices, but what does the Word of God teach? And the Word of God teaches, believe on the Lord Jesus Christ and thou shalt be saved. And the Word means, when we're speaking of believing in Jesus Christ, that I don't just simply give mental assent to Him, but I do what? I am placing my trust in Him on the basis of His atoning death at Calvary and paid my sin debt in full, and I am surrendering my life to Him. I'm dying to my old way of life, and now I'm walking a new way because Jesus Christ is now my Savior, my Lord, and the Holy Spirit is living within me to enable me to live a godly life. That's what believing in Jesus Christ is all about. So the only people who have a right to be baptized are those, for example, as we said here, who have placed their faith in Jesus Christ as their personal Savior. So infant baptism doesn't work. In other words, I want to say to you, now you may say, well, let me tell you something right now. I've been a member of this church for many, many, many, many years. My grandfather, my great-grandfather, and everybody in my family have been poured on a sprinkle. I'm sorry. What you have to ask is this. What does the Word of God teach? You dedicated your children, but they're not saved. You need to get your life right with God if you're in that process and thinking, well, you know, all I need is just get them baptized or get them sprinkled on, they're going to be okay. Let me tell you what happens. And how many times have I heard this after an invitation? I was sprinkled when I was a baby. But you know what? All these years I've wondered about that. Well, I want to clarify that. If somebody sprinkled you, poured on you, bless them for caring enough about you to at least carry you to church and do what they maybe thought was the right thing. But I want to say to you, until you have personally placed your faith in Jesus Christ, you are not saved. Your name's not written in the Lamb's Book of Life and you're not going to heaven. Until you place your faith in Jesus Christ. Now, I'm going to come to the question about the relationship of salvation and baptism in a second. But I want you to understand, according to God's Word, it is all the result and it is a matter of placing your trust personally in Jesus Christ as your Savior. What somebody else did to you, God understands that, but it didn't make you saved. It's a choice you make. That's the first question. The second question is this. The method of baptism. Well, there are three primary methods, and one of them, for example, is to be poured on. Somebody pours water over you in the name of the Father, second time, in the name of the Son, the third time, in the name of the Holy Spirit. And so that's their form of baptism. A second one is sprinkling. They sprinkle it on your head and pray over you, or whatever it might be, whether you're an adult or whatever it might be. Somebody says, well, is that sufficient? Well, you be the judge of that. I'm going to give you the other one. The other form of baptism is by immersion. Now, think about this. The very word baptize in the Greek is the word baptizo. And the way you have to discover what a word really means is you ask yourself the question, how was it used back yonder in those New Testament days when they used that word? What did it mean then? Well, it did not mean sprinkle and it did not mean pour. For example, when they would use the word baptize when a ship sank, they would use that word. When somebody drowned, they use that word. There are two Greek words. It's a Greek word for pour and a Greek word for sprinkle. Neither of those two words is used at any time in the New Testament to explain baptism or to

0: mention baptism. It's always baptizo. Why do we immerse? Because, listen, it is scripturally sound. And number two, you have to ask yourself the question, well, what does it mean anyway? In other words, what's the meaning of baptism? We know it's a command, but what is it we're trying to say in baptism? Well, it has something very specific and very definite to symbolize. When a person is baptized, what happens? They stand in the water, they're taken under the water for a second, and brought back up. Well, what's that all about? It's all about the picture of what happened to Jesus. He died, crucified, was buried, and then he rose from the dead. There is a direct relationship between the true meaning of baptism by immersion and what happened. Paul also in the sixth chapter says the same thing. He talks about how you and I, when we trust Christ as our Savior, what do? We die to our old way of life. We are united in Christ through our faith in him, and we rise to walk in newness of life. There's a change in our life. We have a new life. It also says something about what we believe, that not only do we die to our old way of life, buried in Christ Jesus, walk in newness of life, one day we too will be resurrected. Our physical bodies are going to be resurrected. So there is a meaning of, and a symbolical meaning of baptism, and what you have to ask is this. Do I want to be baptized by immersion as the Word of God teaches, or am I satisfied with having been sprinkled on a poured on? Now the question is, do you mean to tell me that if I'm not immersed, I'm not going to heaven? You'll never hear me say that. Did you hear that? I would never say that if you're not immersed, you're not going to heaven. You're not going to hear me say, if you're not ever baptized, you're not going to heaven. I'll say this, you're just going to live in disobedience, and you're going to miss a lot of heaven right here. But being baptized is not, or not being baptized is not going to get you into heaven, and it's not going to keep you out. But if you refuse to be baptized, which is the will of God and the purpose and plan of it, as we see here, then what you're doing is you're saying, I know that's what he said, but that's not what I'm going to do. And you give him a lot of excuses, but the truth is you need to be baptized. So let's ask a third question. That's this. And that is the time of baptism. Now watch this carefully. In the New Testament, what you'll find out, for example, at Pentecost when Peter preached and 3,000 people were saved, they started getting baptized quickly. And you saw that the Ethiopian eunuch, he said, here's what, I want to be baptized. And all through the scripture, they're being saved, being baptized, being saved, being baptized. Remember that this is a culture. Listen, that Christianity had sprung up in the midst of a very, very pagan society. While there were many Jews who believed in God, it's a very, very pagan society. Being baptized was a symbol of something. It was an act of a public confession of your faith in the Lord Jesus Christ. Now here is the mistake people make by not being baptized quickly after they're saved. Here's what it is. If you say, for example, well, I'm going to one of these days, then what you've done is you have refused to make a commitment that you started out with when you said, I'm trusting Jesus as my personal Savior. I'm going to follow him. Well, if you follow Jesus, you'll follow him in baptism. Watch this. Jesus was not a sinner. I'm going to come back to this. Jesus was not a sinner, absolutely sinless. Then you ask the question, well, why was Jesus baptized? Jesus was baptized in order, watch this, to identify with sinful mankind. He came down to the Jordan, said to John, I want to be baptized. John said, I can't baptize you. Son of God, the Lamb of God. The atoning death of Jesus Christ, all rest in you. Can't baptize you. Jesus said, to fulfill all righteousness, you must baptize me. And of course, John didn't object to that, and he baptized him. Well, isn't baptism for people who trusted Jesus Christ as their Savior? Yes. What did he mean by fulfilling all righteousness? Here's what he meant. That in order for Jesus to fulfill the will and plan of God, then Jesus had to be, watch this, though he was God, he must be identified with sinful man, on the same level with sinful man, because he was God in the flesh. And while he was God in the flesh, he walked among sinful man, identified with them, ate as they ate, spoke as they spoke, so that they could understand him. In other words, it was identification. And so when we ask the question, well, why was Jesus baptized? Not because he needed it because of cleansing or sin or forgiveness or salvation. He was the absolute perfect Son of God. He was baptized to identify with sinful man. And so John was baptizing in the Jordan. And there was baptism. It went on. The Jews had their own form of baptism and so forth. So somebody says, well, why can't I just wait some other time? It is a satanic snare. I said in the beginning, I come back to repeat it on purpose. If Satan can get you to say, well, you've been saved, but you don't need to be baptized. It's not essential. And you heard him say, you're not going to miss heaven because you're not baptized. Yeah, just don't worry about it. What he's saying to you is this. Just don't obey God. Don't obey the word of God in this area. Just don't worry about it. You can get baptized some other time. And you know what? If you do that, here's what you do. You give Satan a little toehold in your life. An act of clear disobedience. Now, I realize that some people never heard anything about this before. You didn't even know what the Bible taught about it. I understand that. What I'm saying is this. According to God's word, it's very clear you're not to be baptized. If Satan can get you to delay it, he's got a little toehold in your life. And all he needs is a toehold for you to compromise the word of God in the area of baptism. The next thing you know, you've compromised in another area of your life. And then another area of your life. And what it does, it weakens your resistance to the devil. When you and I tolerate any known sin in our life, and we know it's there, we keep tolerating, and what we do, we weaken our resistance to the devil. And so he's not going to say to you, don't ever get baptized. Just don't worry about it. It'll come sooner or later. In the New Testament, very, very clear, we were baptized soon. Now, not only for that reason, but for this reason. In the times in which the New Testament are written, in the times of those days when Jesus was resurrected, New Testament church is brand new, and in the midst of persecution, when a person was saved, the church expected them to take a public stand that they had received Jesus Christ as their Savior. And the primary doctrine was the doctrine of the resurrection, that you believe that Jesus Christ rose from the dead. Paul's emphasis on that is because there are many people preaching all kind of things, but nobody had risen from the dead. Jesus Christ had conquered death, which said he was every bit the person he said he was. If you've seen me, you've seen the Father. I and the Father are one. To believe in the resurrection was absolutely essential. Do you believe that Jesus Christ is the Son of God risen from the dead, that he is alive, seated at the Father's right hand? And so it was very important that they were baptized quickly after they were saved. And so I would say to you, if you've been putting it off a long time, you've given Satan, you've given him a toehold in your life. And I can still remember, one Sunday a lady came down the aisle and she was weeping a little bit and I could tell she was disturbed. And I said, ma'am, what's wrong? She said, when I was 12 years of age, I was saved. And I wasn't baptized. Now I think she was 72, I believe, because it was 60. She says, for 60 years, I've been putting it off. And she says, off and on, she says, it would bother me. I'd get under conviction. I'd say, I'm going to, but I don't. And I haven't. Today, I want to be baptized today. 60 years she lived. And I said, well, has it bothered you all this time? She said, yes, it has. Now, you think about this. As a child of God, you've been saved. You know that you're saved, no doubt in your mind about it. How can you live with something that you know is an act of rebellion against God? He said, be baptized. I'm going to. That'd be like you saying, God said you to live a righteous, holy life. Well, one of these days I'm going to get around to that. Baptism is a clear-cut teaching of the Word of God. It's something you can do specifically, personally, clearly, once and for all in your life and settle the issue of your willingness to say, I am a follower of Jesus Christ. And ask yourself the question, why would you not say that? Why would you not be baptized? The Bible teaches it. Why would you not follow Jesus Christ? Now, we said a few moments ago, he was baptized. You mean to tell me that Jesus Christ was baptized, but somehow you don't want to do that? If Jesus Christ was willing to identify himself with sinful me, sinful you, that is, He identified himself with sinful man. Now, you're not willing to identify yourself with the Son of God. Your salvation all rests upon him. Everything good that comes our way comes through the cross of Jesus Christ. He shed his blood. He was beaten. He was jeered. He was mocked and finally crucified. You would want to identify yourself with him? Why not? When he was willing to identify himself with you and me. The real truth is, there's no legitimate, acceptable excuse unless it is that nobody ever taught you, nobody ever said, this is what the Word of God teaches, nobody ever said to you, well, you need to be baptized because here's what God's Word reads, and you can go, whether it's a Great Commission, what Jesus said, and what the Apostle Paul taught. And listen, Jesus Christ loved you enough to come down to man's level as far as he could to be baptized without being a sinner. And what he's saying to you is, if I have saved you, will you not identify yourself with me now as one of my followers? And I think you'll have to say, you know what, any way you look at that, baptism is absolutely essential in my life. Now, what is the relationship of baptism to salvation? And I want to give you some verses here, but let me say, first of all, people who believe that baptism is essential to your salvation, which means you can trust Jesus Christ as your personal Savior, but if you're not baptized, you're not going to heaven. That's what they believe. They call it baptismal regeneration. That is, you're only ultimately fully saved after you're baptized. The Word of God does not teach that. If that were true, Jesus would have said, for God so loved the world that he gave his only begotten Son, that whosoever believes in him and is baptized shall be saved. Paul would never have said, whosoever shall call upon the name of the Lord shall be saved. He would never have just stopped with saying, if you shall confess with your mouth the Lord Jesus, believe in your heart that God raised him from the dead, thou shalt be saved. Listen to this. Anything that deals with your personal eternal destiny, the most pivotal thing in your life where you're going to spend eternity, there'd be no question about that. The Apostle Paul would never have just said part of it and leave part of it off. Nowhere. Now, there are three verses of Scripture I'm going to give you that people talk about and use sometime to prove that you have to be baptized to be saved. For example, let's take the thief on the cross. He was certainly saved. Jesus says, today you will be with me in paradise, and he certainly wasn't baptized. You say, well, that's an exceptional case. Well, let's talk about it for a moment. Let's say, for example, that you said today, I'm trusting Jesus Christ as my personal Savior. According to baptismal generation people, if you walked out here and say Wednesday or Thursday or next Saturday afternoon or on your way to church next Sunday morning, on your way to church next Sunday morning, you have an accident and you're killed. Too bad. You were going to be baptized, but you didn't make it. Salvation, watch this carefully, precedes baptism, has no relationship when it comes to your being saved and forgiven of your sin. It's what you do as a result of your salvation, result of your commitment, result of your faith, because what you're doing is you're taking a public stand. You are confessing that you are now a follower of Jesus. And so, therefore, it has nothing to do with your being saved. It has to do with living a godly life and being obedient to him and walking before him. So the people who tell you, well, if you're going to be fully saved, then you got to be baptized. It's interesting that Jesus didn't baptize. And that the Apostle Paul, he may have baptized a few, but he stopped baptizing. He said he didn't. Now, think about what Paul said, for example. He said in Ephesians 2:8-9, and we quote this verse often, for by grace, that is God's unmerited love and devotion, by grace you are saved through faith, that not of yourselves, not of works, lest any person should boast. For example, a person says, well, you know what? I've been baptized and that's enough. No, our salvation depends upon only one thing, our faith in Jesus Christ, the Son of God, who died on the cross and atoned for our sins, buried, rose, listen, and sits at the Father's right hand to make intercession for us. That's what matters. is our faith in him. So the issue is not salvation. Now I'm going to turn you to three passages of Scripture that people bring up and say, well, now what about this? So let's turn to Acts chapter 2 for a moment. And remember, the church, this is its beginning. This is its initial beginning. In this second chapter, Peter's preached this rather long sermon. And when he finishes, they were very, very excited about what was going on. And listen to what happens. In verse 38. Oh, it's verse 37. Now, when they heard this, his message, they were pierced to the heart and said to Peter and the rest of the apostles, brethren, what shall we do? Peter said to them, repent and each of you be baptized in the name of Jesus Christ for the forgiveness of your sins, and you'll receive the gift of the Holy Spirit. Now, when you first read that, you think, well, if you're not baptized, then you're not saved. What was he simply saying? He was simply saying this, you are to repent of your sins, placing your trust in him. Are you to be baptized? Take a firm stand for what you're about to do, because this is the beginning of the church. And they're living in this hostile environment. And baptism was very essential. That is to make a public stand of your willingness to confess Christ. Nowhere else do you find Peter or the rest of the apostles saying that you have to be baptized in order to be saved. That's what he means. It's very clear. Then if you'll turn, for example, to, let's go to John chapter 3. John chapter 3, a second verse that people bring up, because what you have to ask when you're interpreting Scripture, you can take a verse of Scripture, and if you ignore sometimes the context or all the rest of the Scriptures, you can believe all kind of stuff. Baptismal regeneration is not taught in the Word of God. That is a very clear explanation of what was going on. So what are you talking about? John chapter 3, look at this. Let's read these verses. This is Nicodemus, a Jew, a very, very important one. Verse 1. Now there was a man of the Pharisees named Nicodemus, a ruler of the Jews. Remember that those Jews believed that if they were Jews and they believed in Jehovah God, everything was fine. So one of the reasons they just absolutely did their best to crucify the Apostle Paul was because he was saying to them, that's not enough. Being born a Jew does not make you, listen, make you a child of God on your way to heaven. And so that's why they're on their case. Now, I remember one time being in the Holy Land, and my travel agent, myself, had this Jeep, and this guide, he was taking us a lot of places that people don't go. And so I was asking him what he believed about Jesus. And so it's interesting what he said. He said, I believe that Jesus Christ, and he just gave me some sort of a nominal answer. And then I'll never forget what he said in the frown on his face. He says, but that Paul. I said, well, what about that Paul? He's the one who started all the conflict. Because you see, Paul was saying to the Judaizers, that's not enough. And so they genuinely believed that being a Jew would get them into heaven. And so listen to this now. So here's Jesus and Nicodemus in verse 1. Now there was a man of the Pharisees named Nicodemus, ruler of the Jews. This man came to Jesus by night and said to him, Rabbi, our teacher, we know that you have come from God as a teacher, for no one can do these signs that you do unless God is with him. Now here's what Jesus, this is Jesus' response to this very outstanding, important Jew. Truly I say to you, unless one is born again, he cannot see the kingdom of God. Well, that was a shock. Because he'd already said, I know there's something special about you because there's nobody could be the teacher you're teaching and nobody could do the miracles you're doing. What is it, Jesus? He says, except a man be born again, he cannot see the kingdom of God. Now, I want you to watch what's on the other side of these questions. Look at this. Nicodemus said to him, how can a man be born when he is old? He cannot enter a second time into his mother's womb and be born. Now, watch this. How is a baby encased in the womb of a mother? Look on the other side of this now. So he asked this question. He said, how can a man be born when he is old? He cannot enter a second time into his mother's womb and be born. Jesus answered, truly I say to you, unless one is born of water and the Spirit, he cannot enter into the kingdom of heaven. That which is born of the flesh is flesh. That which is born of the Spirit is spirit. What's he talking about? He's talking about physical birth. He said, because that was very important. Their whole eternity rested on the fact that they believed that being a Jew, being in the family of Judaism, being a Hebrew, that they were absolutely secure. And what he was saying is, you know what? You can be an important Jew, born of a Jewish mother, Jewish heritage, but except a man be born again by the Spirit of God. And you think about when you and I were born again, how are we born again? The Spirit of the living God, the Holy Spirit, convicted you and me of our sins and convicted us enough that we knew that we can no longer live in that condition any longer. We asked him to forgive us of our sins. We trusted him as our personal Savior. We repented of them, and we've never been the same since. That was the work of the Holy Spirit. And what he was saying to him is, listen, your heritage isn't enough. It's not sufficient. It won't work. And that's what God needs to say to some people and probably does today, that you think because your parents were Christian, you're all right. Your grandfather was a preacher and your grandmother was this and she taught Sunday school. Your mother taught Sunday school. Once in a while, people said to me, well, my family has always been a Christian. And how long have you been saved? Well, I've always been one. And I mean, they say this in all the sincerity of their life. Well, I've always been one. When did it start? Well, I've always been one. No, you haven't. A definite decision must be made by you in order to be a believer. That's what those two scriptures mean. Now, I want you to turn to one that's often given to us in the 16th chapter of Mark. And this is part of the Mark's account of the Great Commission. And look at that for a moment in the 16th chapter of Mark. So, beginning in verse 12. After that, he appeared, that is, Jesus appeared in a different form to two of them while they were walking along on their way to the country, and that is to the road of Emmaus. They went away and reported to the others, but they did not believe them either. Afterwards, he appeared, that is, Jesus, to the 11 themselves as they were reclining at a table, and he reproached them for their unbelief and hardness of heart because they had not believed those who had seen him after he had risen. That is, he came back to them and said, you're hard-hearted. I tried to explain this to you, that I would be killed by the Pharisees on the third day, rise again. So he's chiding him a little bit. And so he said to them, go into all the world and preach the gospel to all creation. He who has believed and has been baptized shall be saved. But he who has believed, disbelieved, shall be condemned. That did not mean that he was not saying if you don't get baptized. Here's what he was saying. Baptism was such an absolute essential thing in those days to be a follower of Jesus. What did he say? Unless you've been saved and baptized, that would be the normal thing to say. That not, listen, saved, taking a stand, making it public. And he was simply saying that. Now, secondly, I want you to look, if you will, beginning in verse 9 of this same chapter. You see that bracket at the beginning where it says now? And then you come down, and the end of that chapter, there's a bracket. And the reason that's in here is because most of the manuscripts that were translated did not have this portion of the scripture in the manuscripts. And so the truth is that passage of scripture is questionable. Well, doesn't let that bother me one bit in the world. It is or it's not. The issue is it's the same. And that is, there's no such thing as baptismal regeneration. And Jesus wasn't saying and making a point, if you're not saved and baptized. But in those days, they would not have thought about not being baptized. It was absolutely essential. It was part of the whole beginning of the New Testament. And so what's happened over the years and centuries, that some people say, well, I don't think it's necessary. But for many, many, many, many years and centuries past, people who've trusted Jesus Christ as their personal Savior know that it is absolutely essential to be baptized. Those three passages, if you say, well, that's what I base my refusal to be baptized on, what about all the other passages that are unquestionably clear? And so the difference is you and I are saved by the grace of God through faith in Him. That's how we get saved. Baptism is an act. Listen, it is not an act of salvation. It is an act of obedience because we are saved. And therefore, we cannot excuse ourselves by saying, well, I've been saved. No, I'm going to heaven. Therefore, I'm not going to be baptized. So I'd ask you a question again. Why won't you be baptized? What's the honest answer? It's very clear in the scripture. As you go, make disciples of all nations, baptizing them. Jesus was baptized. You don't want to follow Jesus? What's the real reason you won't be baptized? You're afraid of the water? No one's ever been lost in the baptismal pool. No one. No one's ever been drowned. We haven't found anybody floating around. It's very simple. You do not have, we don't keep you down. Well, I've seen a few bubbles. No, not really. You're not going to be drowned. You're not going to be left floating around. We're going to take you down and immerse you properly and bring you right back up. I will tell you this. I baptized a lady one time. She was petrified. Scared to death of water. Couldn't swim. But she was going to be courageous. She walked in the baptismal pool so absolutely she was just nervous all over. I thought, this woman's going to take us both down. I knew she would. So we talked, and we just moved her right on through the pool because I was afraid she'd have a stroke, have a heart attack. I mean, she was just like this. Was she baptized? Yes, she was. From about here down, she was covered with water, and from there, the grace of God covered her. That's all I got. Well, I'll tell you another story. On one occasion, I baptized this policeman, and he was a good-sized fellow. And I'm telling you this to get you loose up a little bit so you won't be afraid. And I baptized him, and when I took him down, he was so long and so tall and so big, I hit his head on the back. And everybody could hear it. You know, you'd take him right down. Well, I thought, to baptize this guy, how do I get him there? So I shoved him forward, and then I shoved him down. And then I had to let him come up. I couldn't even get him up. But you know what? We didn't lose him. He's still a good man. I know where he is. Then on one occasion, I was out hunting in Wyoming, and the man that who was our guide, he was rough, tough, and he looked the part. He could wrestle a bear. Well, the first night we were in the tent, he said he hated preachers. Well, that was real encouraging. And I've got three members of this fellowship that testified the truth of this. And so I didn't say anything to him, and he got to moving on and on and on. So I finally said, you know what? Your problem, you just need to get saved. You just need to get saved. Well, we got into it. Anyway, all week long, every night we'd sit down to dinner, we were on with war. But about 2 days before that trip was over, he got saved. Now, I never mentioned baptism to him. Never mentioned baptism to him. He said, I want to be baptized. Now, this is 0-degree weather and 10-degree weather, and we were all walking out, bundled up. I said, well, where do you want to be baptized? He said, in the creek. So I said, well, which creek? He said, the creek out here by the camp. So we walked out there and looked. The water wasn't deep enough to baptize him. I said, well, it looks pretty shallow. He said, we'll dig a hole. So we did. We dug a hole about long enough and about deep enough. So the next, within a couple of days after we got that all done, we were ready. So that morning we walked out, and here he is. He has on long johns from here down, absolutely totally nothing on the top. We are freezing. Well, we had to stand in the water, naturally. And so I said what I normally say, and took him down and shoved him all the way down as far as I could get him and get him covered. And he had to sort of help me get him back up. He didn't shiver one time, not one time, and I was cold. And besides that, the boots he gave me had a hole in them. And that water was about right along in here, and I was freezing. I'll tell you, I was. So you say, well, did that really work? I have talked to him several times over the years. And just recently, I think he passed away. That man lived a godly life. I'd see people who that knew him and talked to him a couple of times. From that moment on, his son said, never heard my dad cuss another word. Absolutely, totally changed his life. Why did he want to get baptized? God did such a radical work in his life. He knew he wanted to do everything he's supposed to do as a believer. And he was baptized out there in all that cold water. And I don't really think that you're going to find any kind of excuse for not being baptized. As I say, we're not going to lose you. And we are always sensitive to where people are. And if they have to stand up for a few moments till they get composed and have a little prayer over them and so forth. And everybody comes out well. You don't have to be afraid. Now, if you're worried about your hair, that's pure flesh. That's just pure flesh. You worried about makeup and hair, remember this, that when Jesus was baptized, there was no question. He loved you enough to identify with you. And what does he say? follow me. What did he mean by follow me? Do what he says do. The way he says do it. When he says do it. Well, there are lots of questions I can answer, but let me see if I can answer one last one. And that's this. Why should you and I be baptized? You say, well, you've been talking about that for 45, 50 minutes. All right. Let me give you some specific reasons besides the first one. That is that Jesus commanded it, and it's very clear in the scripture. A second reason is this, and that is, we've said this, it's a public confession. You're following Jesus publicly. You're not ashamed of your confession of faith in Jesus Christ, which is very important in the eyes of God. And Paul said to Timothy in that first chapter of 2 Timothy, in 8th verse, he said, do not be ashamed. And maybe we ought to just read that, because I think some people have a problem with that in their mind. Paul said to Timothy, verse 8, therefore do not be ashamed of the testimony of our Lord or of me, his prisoner, but join with me in suffering for the gospel according to the power of God. And if a person says, well, you know, I just, what are my friends going to say? That's not ever. Listen, watch this. When it comes to obeying God, this is not the question. It's not the question, what do my friends think? The question is, what does God think? Any other question is superfluous, unnecessary. What does God think? When you are baptized, God approves, and God will reward you and show you. So that's the second reason. And then when I think about, let's put it this way. We've said this two or three times, and I've said it two or three times on purpose. That is, what are we doing? We're simply portraying what happened to us. When somebody says, have you ever been saved? And you say, yes. Have you ever been baptized? You say, yes. And they say, why were you baptized? Here's your answer. First of all, because Jesus commanded it. Secondly, because Jesus was baptized. And thirdly, because it pictures what happened to Jesus, that he died and was buried and rose to walk, not a newness of life for him, but to walk out his God's will for his life. And number four, that's what happened to me. When I was saved, I died from my old way, buried in Christ Jesus, that is, relate connected to him, and have now risen to walk a godly life. That's why I was baptized. Give them four reasons why you were. And I think sometimes people, if they can hear your reason for doing so, it makes a difference in their life. Number four, it is an identification with the body of Christ. In those New Testament times, how did people identify themselves with the church? Through baptism. They trusted Christ as their Savior. But before their fellow believers, they were baptized. Identification with the body of Christ. And then, I think one other thing I would say is this. And that is, what it does, it declares your faith. Listen, it declares your faith in your future bodily resurrection. If I were to ask you, do you truly believe that when you die, that you're going to be bodily resurrected in a body like in form and substance, the body of Jesus Christ? Do you believe that? Say amen. Well, why would you ever be ashamed of being baptized? Because listen, that baptism pictures what happened to you. It pictures what Jesus did. And so it is identification with the body of Christ, but it's also a public declaration. I not only trusted Jesus Christ as my personal Savior, I'm walking in the will of God, and I know that one of these days, absent from the body, present with the Lord, and as Jesus was bodily resurrected, I too shall be bodily resurrected, and listen, on my way to heaven because of his atoning death at Calvary. And if he loved me enough to identify himself with sinful mankind, then I love him enough to do what he said when he said, follow me. If you said to your 10-year-old son, let's say, for example, you're walking through a very dangerous part of the woods, and you said to your son, follow me, and he goes strolling off over in the woods somewhere, what would you say? Follow me. And if he got to a certain place, he went over on the other side, you'd say, follow me. Why? Because you want to protect him. Jesus has a very specific reason. First of all, it pleases the Father. And secondly, it's part of his purpose for your life. And I want to encourage you, if you've never been baptized, I'm not giving you my opinion. Those three verses that I said some people use, people can disagree. That's all right. But the issue is, what does all the Word of God teach so clearly? That to follow Jesus means to do what He said, to follow His pattern, and to be baptized is part of that obedience. I want to challenge you to ask yourself two questions. Why have I not been baptized? You may say, well, today I realize because I've never been saved. Good answer. You can correct that. If you will ask the Lord Jesus Christ to forgive you of your sin, tell Him you place your trust in what He did at Calvary to pay your sin debt in full, He will save you right now. Then ask yourself the question, not only why have I not been baptized, watch this. When am I going to be baptized? That's a question you need to answer, and I trust that you will. Father, how grateful we are. You didn't leave us with doubts. You made it so clear. And Lord Jesus, when I think about you were baptized down at the Jordan, walked among men, lived it out for all of us, went to the cross, crucified for us, I could never, we should never justify our disobedience and fail to follow you. And I pray that everyone who hears this message would have a deep abiding conviction. I have a lifelong responsibility to follow my Lord Jesus Christ, the Son of God. And I pray this in His name. Amen.
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0: The favorable hand of God does not mean no pain, no suffering, no hurt, no heartache. The favorable hand of God will oftentimes lead us into situations and circumstances and down through valleys in our life that'll bring great pain and great suffering and heartache. Most believers' response to heartache and pain and suffering is, where's God? Well, God's been so good to me, but now look what I'm going through. God, where are you? God, if you loved me, Lord, if you had a favorable hand toward me.
2: God was watching over the prophet Nehemiah, but that did not guarantee him a life of ease and comfort. In fact, God uprooted Nehemiah and assigned him to rebuild the walls of Jerusalem. Today's edition of In Touch, the teaching ministry of Dr. Charles Stanley, returns to Nehemiah chapter 1 to understand more about the favorable hand of the Lord. Let's listen in to Dr. Stanley's message.
0: God loves everybody, but God, because He's a God of love, desires to show His favor toward His children. That is, He desires to show His goodness. He desires to express His goodness. He desires to give to us everything we need, everything we desire that fits His will and purpose for our life. So He is a good God, the Bible says. He is a loving God. And I think Nehemiah put it in such a beautiful way when he says, the good hand of my God was upon me. That he says, the favorable hand of God was upon me. And so as I look through this book and read this scripture over and over and over again, asking myself this question, what is it in a man's life and what is it in his relationship to God that he could say, the good hand of my God is upon me, that God has a favorable hand toward me? Because I think all of us would like to feel that and sense that, that we are favored by God. Doesn't mean we are better than someone else. Doesn't mean that we are more loved than someone else. But it means that God works in your life and my life, that it's very evident that He has favored us. That is, that He is expressing His goodness and expressing His love toward us. Well, I think there are a number of things, and if you're wise, you'll jot them all down. For the simple reason that the truth is, all of us want to feel the favor and the goodness of God upon our life. Well, one of the first things that I noticed in the life of Nehemiah is this, that here was a man who lived with a definite purpose in mind. Now, if you have no purpose in life, and you're just sort of floating through doing the best you can with no sense of direction, nothing you want to accomplish, and no sense of godly purpose and godly direction, and somehow allowing God to use you in some fashion, then why should you expect the favorable hand of God to be upon you? Why should you expect the favorable, good hand of God to be upon you in a very special way or an extra way? Why should you expect that if you don't have any purpose, nothing you're trying to accomplish, and you're just sort of floating through life? It is very clear. Here's the man who lived with a definite purpose in mind. And he said, the good hand of my God is upon me. The favorable hand of God is upon me. The second characteristic I noticed in his life was this, that here is a man in whose life prayer is a priority. If you and I want the favor of God, then we must build an intimate relationship with Him. And that comes through praying, through listening, through talking to Him. Setting aside time to listen, God, what are you saying to me? What are you saying to us at this particular time in our life? And so here is a man whose life is certainly very clearly lived with a certain purpose in mind. He has a sense of direction. He is a man in whose life prayer is a priority. When something rises that he does not know how to deal with it, he immediately goes to the Father seeking direction and asking for God to give him direction for his life. Certainly that's the pattern of the Lord Jesus. The Bible says every morning he was out there praying. Every evening he was praying, not because he had to, but because he loved his relationship with the Father. If we want the favorable hand of God upon us, what is it that God wants from us most of all? He wants an intimate relationship, not service. Service is a result of that. An intimate relationship, building a relationship with us, whereby what? He desires and is able to pour out those extra blessings. His favorable hand is upon us. He was the person in whose life prayer was a priority. The third thing I want you to notice about him is this, that his was the pathway of faith. If we want the favorable hand of God upon us, we must learn to walk by faith. We must trust God because, you see, our faith says more about what we believe about God than probably any other aspect of our life. If we believe that God is who He says He is, then whatever He tells us to do, we'll be willing to do it because we can trust Him. If God is not trustworthy, what kind of a God is He? If He is a trustworthy God, a faithful God, a God who is reliably there when He says, I'll always be there, never leave you nor forsake you. Every single promise that He's given, He says, you can do all things through Christ who will strengthen you. Your God will supply all of your needs according to His riches and glory in Christ Jesus. That person who is walking by faith is going to experience the favorable hand of God because God desires to pour out His blessings. And as Paul says, He'll do more abundantly than you and I expect to think. That's the favorable hand of God. He's a man of faith. He's a man who's willing to trust the Lord for whatever the need may be. Then I think there's another principle here, another characteristics of the person who certainly experiences the favorable hand of God, and that's this, that the bottom line, the principle that governs their life is the principle of obedience. If we want the favorable hand of God upon us, if we want Him to be able to pour out His blessings upon us unhindered by something within us, then we must learn to walk in obedience to Him, leaving the consequences to Him. And that's why you can never separate faith and obedience. You can't separate them. Here's the reason. If I obey God and leave the consequences to Him, it means I'm going to trust Him to handle the results of my obedience. If I really and truly trust Him, I'm going to do what He requires me to do. So here's a man whose life is characterized by obedience. But there's another characteristic here that's so evident, I think, in his life. Here's a man who practiced diligence. He was industrious. Now, a lot of people would like for God's favorable hand to be upon them, but they just want it handed to them. They just want to pray and let God just bless them with no commitment and no diligence and no hard work. This is still a day of diligence and hard working, being industrious as a Christian. You see, not only did he give direction, but he got in there and helped make it happen. And God is looking for industrious people. People who are willing to work. People who are willing to sacrifice. People who are willing to give their best. Not just when it's convenient, but when it's not convenient. And if God can find people who are willing to be industrious and working hard, willing to sacrifice, willing to pay the price, you know what He's going to do? He's going to pour out His favorable hand. For those who have a purpose in life and are praying and walking by faith, living in obedience to Him, and who are willing to work at whatever God calls you to do, and to do your best at that, God deserves our best no matter what we're doing. Whatever he's called us to do, he deserves our very best at that. I believe the favorable hand of God, the good hand of God is going to rest, be offered to and poured out upon those who are diligently willing to give their best. If you determine in your life that no matter what God leads you to do and wherever he sends you, you're going to give it your best. You're going to give it your best because the Bible says that you and I ought to serve, we ought to work in our secular vocation or whatever as unto the Lord. If I'm serving and working as unto the Lord, I'm not checking the clock. I'm not more concerned about my finances than my job. I am more concerned in pleasing my Heavenly Father. And if you and I please our Heavenly Father, listen, when we walk pleasing our Heavenly Father in faith and obedience to Him, God will give us favor in the eyes oftentimes of the world. Now, they won't quite understand what's going on. What's going on? God is giving us favor. There's another characteristic I see in his life that I think is so very important, and that's this. Each of these words begins with a P, but I'm going to add one here, because here, what did he do? He rounded up people to participate with him in what God had called him to do. The word here is humility. Here is a man who did not believe that he could get it all done himself. It was the participation of others. And as he began to share the vision that God had given him, and he says, the good hand of God has been favorable to me. What did he do? He surrounded himself with people. He began to organize them, and he motivated them, and he got them involved. Nowhere did he have the idea, here I am, Nehemiah, coming from the king, and I'm going to get this done. He knew that he couldn't do it. There were some things he didn't know how to do. And probably one of the reasons that God's good hand of favor does not get poured out upon us more than it does is because oftentimes we want to handle things ourselves and we think we can do it. God has made all of us weak enough in order to need Him. And listen, the best position in life to be in is to know that you don't know it all and that you can't do it yourself and that we are needy and that we are weak and that we are absolutely, totally dependent upon Him. That's why Paul said, I can do all things through Christ who strengthens me. He didn't just say, I can do all things. I can do all things through Christ who strengthens me, because whatever God calls us to do, God, listen, will enable us to do it. That's what the work of the Holy Spirit is all about, enabling us to become the persons God wants us to be and enabling us to accomplish the work God has called us to accomplish. When you and I are willing to recognize that we don't have all the answers, that we need one another, that no matter how strong we are, that we are still weak, and that we desperately need to relate and to depend upon each other's gifts and talents and skills, God will pour out His favor upon us when we walk and when we come to the work that God has called us to do with a humble spirit. That doesn't mean piously humble. It means the recognition that I need you, you need me, we need God to do whatever He desires to accomplish in our life. Another characteristic that's so evident here is this, and that is something that I would put it in this fashion. And that is, when if we want the good hand of God upon us, and the favorable hand of God upon us, we have to recognize and accept. Listen to this now. We have to recognize and accept that with God's purpose in our life comes pain and comes suffering. Listen, the favorable hand of God does not mean no pain, no suffering, no hurt, no heartache. The favorable hand of God will oftentimes lead us into situations and circumstances and down through valleys in our life that will bring great pain and great suffering and heartache. Most believers' response to heartache and pain and suffering is, where's God? Well, God's been so good to me, but now look what I'm going through. God, where are you? God, if you loved me, Lord, if you had a favorable hand toward me, Lord, where's your good hand? This isn't your good hand. This is your chastising hand. The favorable hand of God always allows for pain, because pain is part of His purifying process in our life. And no matter what He's called us to do, He has ultimately called us to be conformed to the likeness of His Son. So whatever the purpose in life is, and you and I may be able to accomplish a lot of things in life or a few things, makes no difference. Ultimately, God's divine purpose is to shape us into the likeness of His Son. Well, if His favorite, listen, His favorable hand isn't a handful of things that I choose. Now, if I say, oh, the favorable hand of God, here's what I'd like you to put in your hand. If you're going to offer that to me, God, here's what I'd like to have. All of us have our choices in life. All of us have our desires in life. All of us have our rathers in life, things we'd rather have or rather do or rather go. But the favorable hand of God has the best there is for us. The favorable hand of God is ready to be emptied onto you and me. The favorable hand of God is always ready to be emptied upon us if we position ourselves to be able to receive it. But if I see only things that I like and things that please me and things that make me feel good, if I only see those things as a favorable hand of God, what I will do is reject that favorable hand. Because sometimes with it comes pain and suffering and heartache and things we don't understand, things we can't fix. God is still in absolute control. That does not mean that His favorable hand has turned to be false. But His favorable good hand, the good hand of God, was upon me. When you and I walk with a purpose, prayerfully, in faith, obediently, cooperatively, when we recognize the hardships and the setbacks, when we recognize these things, it's still the good hand of God being poured out upon us. We're going to experience over and over again God's favorable hand being poured out upon us. And we're going to see and experience blessings that we can't even begin to fathom. And we're going to be able to recognize again and again, you know, this is the grace of God. This is the goodness of God. This is the love of God. This is that undeserved favor of God being poured out upon us. Because we deserve it? Never. But because God is of such nature, He desires to pour out His favorable hand upon us. There will be progress. And then, of course, the last word I want to give you is praise. Because here's one thing you'll notice all through this book. You're going to find out that nowhere does Nehemiah take any credit for it. He talks about the good hand of the Lord. And he says, ask God to make him a success. And he talks about the favorable hand of the Lord. And he talks about, in the 20th verse of this second chapter, the God of heaven will give us success. And if you'll notice over here again, the 6th chapter, he says, it was God who helped us accomplish this work. And so what is he doing all through here? He's praising the Lord. Now look what happens. You know, sometimes we ask God for things or ask Him for direction of our life, and we want to be blessed, and we want the Lord to do in our lives and do for us what we think, God, if you don't do it, it's not going to happen. And God is so good and so loving and so kind and so gracious. Paul said it this way in Ephesians. He said in this 3rd chapter, he says, I want you to know the love of Christ which surpasses knowledge, that you may be filled up in all the knowledge of God. Now listen to this. Now unto Him who is able to do exceeding abundantly beyond all that we ask or think, according to the power that works within us, to Him be glory and praise. You know what happened as a result of Nehemiah's responsibility here and his faithfulness to God? Well, look at it, if you will. Look, if you will, in the 8th chapter. Because here's where Ezra also gets in on the scene. He's the scribe. The scripture says in the 8th chapter, now, of course, the walls are built, the gates are built, and they're protected. And now what happens? What happens is they begin to worship God. Verse 4, and Ezra the scribe stood at a wooden podium, which they had made for the purpose. That's where we get the whole idea of pulpits and podiums and so forth. That's scriptural. He stood there, and what happens? And beside him stood all these folks. In verse 5, and Ezra opened the book in the sight of all the people, for he was standing above all the people. That's why they put preachers up here. I mean, we didn't decide this. And Ezra opened the book in the sight of all the people, for he was standing above all the people. And when he opened it all, the people stood up. Then Ezra blessed the Lord, the great God, and all the people answered, Amen, Amen. While lifting up their hands, then they bowed low and worshiped the Lord with their faces to the ground. What did they do? They gave praise and glory and honor to God. And the rest of this book speaks of their praise and their glory and their honor to Almighty God. You know what? Listen to this. It doesn't make a difference what your vocation is. It doesn't make a difference what God's called you to do. If you and I live obediently before Him with His purpose in mind, prayerfully, walking in faith, trusting Him, obediently before Him, willing to cooperate in the spirit of humility, understanding that pain is going to be a part of our life, being industrious and diligent in the things that God has called us to do, giving Him the praise and the glory and the honor, there will be progress in our life. There will be accomplishments in our life. And you know what? God will accomplish in your life far more than you expect. He says, listen, He says, more than you expect. And I do believe it's more than we expect, more than we deserve, and far more than you and I could ever do among ourselves. The good hand of God, the favorable hand of God, willing to be poured out upon His children. But if a person has no sense of purpose, they pray only in emergencies, they're not trusting God, and they're lazy, they're not committed to being obedient to Him, they complain when difficulty and hardship hits them, and their life is like a capsule, they play Lone Ranger, they want to do it all themselves. Then, my friend, listen, I'll tell you something else about the favorable hand of God. It isn't half full. The favorable hand of God is full.

0: decision to trust the Lord Jesus Christ as your personal Savior. It is the decision to recognize that God is your Creator. It is the decision to recognize that He has the right to rule and reign in your life. It is the decision to recognize that sin has separated you between you and your God. It is the decision to receive by faith Jesus as your Savior, recognizing His death at Calvary as payment for your sin, acknowledging Him as your Savior, your Lord and your Master. That's the first step. And the moment you do that, something will happen in your life. Sins are forgiven. You become a child of God. Then God's favorable hand that's been shut up because you've lived in rebellion toward God is suddenly full, ready to be poured out in your life so that you too can say, the favorable hand of God was upon me. And Father, we thank You that You make it simple and plain for us. So I want to pray that everyone who hears this message may examine his or her life, that those who are unsaved may trust Jesus Christ as their Savior and position themselves then to be allowed to receive and to believe and to experience Your wonderful love. I pray for every believer to examine their heart in the light of these characteristics of Nehemiah, that all of us may be walking as Your children, continually experiencing the good favor of our God. For we ask it in Jesus' name. Amen.
1: 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There are many ideas about who the Holy Spirit is and His role in our lives. Today's Moment with Charles Stanley provides some focus. It's coming up.
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1: 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It's important for us to understand the role of the Holy Spirit. With Insight for Believers, here's a moment with Charles Stanley.
3: It's very important because people who do not understand that find themselves heading in one of two directions. First of all, they totally ignore the Holy Spirit. Secondly, there are excesses and misunderstandings about why God sent Him. God sent the Holy Spirit through His Son, Jesus Christ. Remember, Jesus said, "If I go away, I'll not leave you comfortless." And He said, "If you recall, I will send the Helper. He'll be in you, with you, and upon you." Very important we understand that in order to live a godly life, it must be the work of the Spirit in us. Secondly, in order to carry out the mission God has called us, each of us with, it's the work of the Holy Spirit. And thirdly, oftentimes people talk about getting the Spirit. And the truth is, it's not so much I get the Spirit, because when we were saved, the Holy Spirit sealed us at that moment as a child of God forever. And likewise, the Scripture says, if you do not have the Spirit of God, you're none of His. So every single believer is indwelt by the Holy Spirit upon salvation, so that He can use us, work through us, live through us, the life of the Lord Jesus Christ. The truth is, no one who is saved is without

0: out the Spirit. And so there's all kind of misunderstandings about the Spirit, which the Bible is very, very clear about.
1: 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Well, tell us what you learned. Coming up on In Touch, what do you do if you're a believer and you're feeling condemned? 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
0: I'm sure when you trusted the Lord Jesus Christ as your personal Savior, you had all the best intentions in the world of living a life obedient to God, doing the things that you thought the Lord would have you to do, and being the kind of person you believe God would have you to be. But somehow it hasn't always worked out that way, and you probably scolded yourself for it and wonder what it was that you missed. I believe that one of the basic reasons for that is what I want to talk about today. In fact, probably the foundational reason that many, many people really began in their Christian life with all the sincerity of their heart, but somewhere along the way lose a sense of their thrill and excitement, become discouraged, and begin to wonder if this book is all it's cracked up to be. If the Christian life is all that Jesus Christ said it would be, or if there's something missing in their life. And my friend, I want to tell you, for the most part, it may be that you have never given any serious consideration to the truth that I want to share with you today. Now, we're in the book of Colossians, which is an exciting book about our relationship to Jesus Christ. And I want you to turn, if you will, to the third chapter. And in this third chapter, we are talking about Christ, our life. And if you will recall, one of the messages was our position in Christ, that we have been crucified with Him, buried with Him, risen with Him, seated with Him, hidden with Him, and coming again with Him, which is really a great truth about our relationship to Him. And then this whole matter of controlling our thought life, beginning in chapter 3, verses 1 and 2. And then today, Christ our life. Chapter 3, verse 1. If then you have been raised up with Christ, keep seeking the things above where Christ is seated at the right hand of God. Set your mind on things above, not on the things that are on earth. For you have died, and your life is hidden with Christ in God. When Christ, who is our life, is revealed, then you also will be revealed with Him in glory. What does the Apostle Paul mean when he says, when Christ, who is our life, is revealed, so shall we be revealed with Him in glory. Now, the last part of that verse I'm going to deal with in the next message about the coming of Jesus. But today, Christ our life. I wonder if we took a little survey today, how many of you could answer this. When you were saved, I'm sure that more than likely you were told that Jesus Christ came to be your Savior. And you were told also that Jesus Christ came to be your Lord. That is, you're to live in submission to Him. But I wonder how many of you could say, when I gave my life to Jesus Christ, it was explained to me that Jesus Christ came to be my Savior, Jesus Christ came to be my Lord, and Jesus Christ came to be my life. Nobody explained that to me. It's taken me years and years and years of my Christian life to understand that I could have avoided an awful lot of confusion. I could have missed a lot of heartache. And I certainly could have enjoyed years of my Christian life that were a tremendous struggle with me if someone had only explained the simple truth. Because once you're able to grasp the truth that Jesus Christ not only came to save you, and He did come to save you in order to deliver you from the power of sin in your life and the penalty of sin in your life. He also came to be your Lord, because He is the Lord and He knows that you and I need someone to rule over us and someone to submit ourselves to daily. But the Bible says Jesus Christ is our life. I wonder how many sermons you've heard, Jesus Christ is our life. Very few. How is it that we could have missed all of these years the most basic principle in the Christian life in order to be, to become, to do, to achieve what God has set out for us? Because you see, if I don't understand that Jesus Christ is my life, I am missing a basic foundational truth in the Word of God. Now, all of us know lots of verses about how to be saved. We can quote those in Jesus Christ is our Lord. But more than likely, you may not have thought about how many verses there are in the Bible about Jesus Christ and our relationship to Him and His to us as far as life is concerned. So, just to save a little time, let's just stick with the book, the Gospel of John, and one of his epistles. And if you'll turn to John chapter 1, and let's go through some of these verses just to give you a little idea, a little background of what we're going to talk about. Jesus Christ, our life. When John is speaking of the Lord Jesus Christ, he says in verse 4, in Him was what? Life. And the life was the light of men. Go to John chapter 5 for a moment, if you will. And notice, if you will, in the 5th chapter of John, what he says. In verse 24, truly, truly, I say to you, he who hears my word and believes him who sent me has eternal what? Life. And does not come into judgment, but has passed out of death into life. And then if you'll notice in verse 39 of the same chapter, you search the scriptures because you think that in them you have eternal life. And it is these that bear witness of me, that is the scriptures Jesus speaks of. And then he says to those to whom he's speaking, and you are unwilling to come to me that you may have what? Life. Look, if you will, in John chapter 11. You'll recall in this chapter, Jesus is speaking to Martha, and of course Mary and Martha are concerned because Jesus didn't come while Lazarus was sick in order that he might be healed. Now he's died, and so they're questioning that. Jesus says in the 25th verse of John chapter 11, I am the resurrection and the life. He who believes in me shall live even if he dies. And everyone who lives and believes in me shall never die. And he said to Martha, do you believe this? Then John chapter 14, look at this familiar passage. Listen to what he says. He says in verse 6, Jesus said, I am the way, the truth, and the life. No man comes to the Father but by me. I am the way, the truth, and the what? And the life. Turn, if you will, to 1 John, the epistle, Revelation, Jude, 3rd, 2nd, 1st John. Look in 1st John, if you will, and look in the 5th chapter of that book. 1st John chapter 5. And let's begin reading in the 10th verse. The one who believes in the Son of God has the witness in himself. The one who does not believe God has made him a liar, because he has not believed in the witness that God has borne concerning his Son. Now listen carefully. And the witness is this, that God has given us what? Eternal life. And this life is in his Son. He who has the Son has the life. Let's say it together. The life. He who has the Son has what? The life. He who does not have the Son of God does not have the life. Now, all these verses that speak of our relationship to Him regarding life. Usually, when we talk about Jesus and life, we usually refer to eternal life, and I'm going to talk about that in a moment. But I just wanted you to read those verses to realize that when Jesus came, He came in order to give life. Now, most of us have the idea that what He came to give is forgiveness, yes. But when it comes to the life that He came to give us, we think in terms of eternal life. And usually, we think in terms of beginning eternal life when? When we die. And so we separate those. So we think in terms of eternal life is that which God gives for the future. But I want you to see the reasons Jesus came to be your life and my life. And my friend, please don't miss this. Because if you're able to grasp that Jesus Christ came to be your very life, your attitude towards your Christian life is going to change. Your attitude about your own intimate relationship with the man Jesus Christ is going to change. You're going to begin to sense a freedom in your daily walk. You're not going to fret about some things you've been fretting about. You're not going to worry about some things you've been worried about. God is going to change your attitude about your daily walk if you will grasp this simple truth that Jesus came not only to be your Savior, to deliver you from the power and the penalty of sin, not only to be your Lord because He is the Lord and He needs to rule over us for our own good, but He came to be your very life. Now, why did Jesus come to be our life? Why did He just settle for the forgiveness of our sins and being Lord of our life? Well, there are several reasons. First of all, let me ask you this question. What is it above all else that a dead person needs above everything in life? What is it? Life. And that's the reason Jesus came, because the first reason is this. Jesus came to give us life because we were dead. Now, what was dead about us? Physically and emotionally, bodily, we were alive, but spiritually, we were dead. He says in Ephesians chapter 2 and verse 1 and verse 5, that wherein in times past you and I were what? We were dead. What about us was dead? Our spirit was dead so that you and I could have no relationship to God. Oh, we could have relationships with other people, but you see, the part of us that relates to God is our spirit. And so Jesus Christ came in order to give us life. Now listen carefully. He came to give us life by dwelling within us. Jesus Christ is your life and my life. That which is eternally alive within us is the life of the Son of God. The Bible speaks in terms of being born again. Being born again into what? Into a brand new life. Now we who were dead in trespasses and sins are walking about, the Bible says, in life. What did Paul say? He said, I've been crucified with Christ, nevertheless I live, yet not I, but Christ lives in me. That is, Paul said he was a new creation in Christ. What made him a new creation in Christ? What made him a new creation in Christ is that now the very life of Jesus Christ is living within him. He is abiding within him. So that every single believer is one in whom Jesus Christ is living his life. That's what separates us from all the rest of the world. So one of the reasons he came to be our life is because we were spiritually dead and we needed to be made alive. But there's a second reason, Paul says, and when Christ, who is our life, shall appear. That is, Jesus Christ came to give us life in order to deliver us and to replace the old life. Now, what have we said so often? Paul said, I've been crucified with Christ. What died? His old sinful nature died. He says, now it is no longer I, but Christ living within me. So this old life he used to live, which was dominated and controlled by sin, Paul says, he says, when Jesus died, I died. What died? Not his physical life, but that old sinful self of his. He said he died. Now he says, I have Christ living within me. He says, there's a new life. I'm a new creation. Jesus Christ came to live his life within us. He came to be our life in order that the life we once lived, we no longer have to live. Because you see, the Bible says that that life died. And now we're not somebody who's patched up. We're somebody whose old life has been replaced by the life of Jesus. Now, I've said this three Sundays in a row, and I want to say it again. Jesus did not come to patch up what I was, to improve what I was, dominated by the power of an old sinful nature. Jesus came not to improve it, but to replace it. Jesus came to exchange for me from my old life his brand new life, so that every single one of us who is a believer is indwelt with the very presence of Christ. You remember what Jesus said the night before he was crucified? He said to his apostles, he said, now look, I'm not going to leave you comfortless. I'm not going to leave you. I'm coming again unto you. And that is exactly what he did at Pentecost when he came to the Holy Spirit. So all of us who are saved are now indwelt by the presence of the Holy Spirit, and Jesus is now abiding and living within your life and my life. So he came to be our life in order to replace the old life that we had. Now, here's what I want you to see. If you're living, now that you're saved by the grace of God, with the idea that Jesus Christ at salvation committed himself to start helping you improve this old life that you live dominated by sin, I want to tell you, my friend, you need to be reprogrammed in your thinking to understand what God says. Paul says, the life which I now live, crucified with Christ, Christ living within me. Paul says, Christ our life. Jesus says, you come to me that you may have life. I am the life. I am the resurrection and the life. There is no life apart from the Son of God, who is the source of all life. In him, he says, there is life. Men find life in the person of Jesus Christ. But most of us, all the years of our life, have had the emphasis on Jesus came to forgive us of our sins and Jesus came to be the Lord of our life. That's true. But how is it that all of that is effective in our daily life? Because Jesus Christ came to be our very life, replacing the old with a brand new life, which is the presence of Jesus living within you. It's not something he patched up. It's not something he changed. It's not something he's improving. It is something he replaced. Every believer has within his spirit the very life of the Son of God. That's why he sitting at the Father's right hand can likewise be in your life and my life. Because you see, the Bible says that in Jesus Christ is all the fullness of the Godhead bodily. And Jesus says, I'm going to be abiding in you. So that in every single believer is the very life of God. That's what makes us a child of God, that we are indwelt by the very life of God himself. We are the children of God. Why? Because we have the life of God. Now, it's one thing for me to view myself in the Christian life as Jesus up there, I'm down here, and I'm going to do the best I can with his help up there to live the Christian life. That will result in total defeat. And this is the beautiful thing. Jesus said, I didn't come to improve you. I didn't come to help you. I came that you might have life and have it more abundantly. That is real life. That is true life. That is the life of the Son of God himself. So he came to replace the old, not to improve it, to exchange our life for his life, so that every single believer is indwelt by his life. And that's why Paul says, when Christ, who is our life, shall appear. Now, there's a third reason he came to give us life. And that is that you and I could begin living eternal life here and now. The average person, if you ask them, when does eternal life begin? Begins the moment you die. But that's not true, because the truth is that Jesus Christ is eternal life. There is no such thing as eternal life apart from the very presence of Christ. He's not just the source of it, he is it. That which is within us that's going to live forever is that which is indwelt by the person of Jesus Christ, which is our spirit. So that every single believer begins living eternal life here and now. Somebody says, oh, but I thought it was going to be better than this. Well, listen, I didn't say you're going to get everything you're going to have for eternity here and now, because there are many things that God has provided for us in the gift of his life, some of which we can experience now, some of which we're going to experience later. For example, there are things about our body that we're going to be able to experience in the future we can't experience now. For example, we're limited to the law of gravitation now, not after we have glorified bodies. There are many things about us that are going to change. Many things that God has provided on the other side of this life, which we can only get a little taste of here, or we can understand the promise of it, but we won't experience until we get on the other side. But you see, eternal life doesn't begin at death. That's man's thinking. When Jesus Christ came into your life, eternal life for you began right then and there. So that what he did was simply this. The Bible says he took you out of the stream of Adam, which was poisoned, and placed you in the stream of the life of the Lord Jesus Christ, so that every single one of us now who is saved is living in the stream of life eternal. We're a part of that life. That life is within us. We're a part of that. We are eternally the sons and daughters of the living God. He came in order that you and I may begin now to live eternal life, possessing it for ourselves, even at this moment in our life. Now, if you have the idea that life really begins on the other side of death, you know what will happen? You'll go through life seeing God up there and you down here, struggling over areas of your life that God never intended you to struggle over. But if you see yourself as such an intimate part of a relationship with Jesus Christ, that already eternal life, which is not only a promise, but a present reality within us, you begin to look at life a little different. Some things that used to frighten you won't frighten you anymore. You're eternally secure in Him because His eternal life is within you. It is a part of you. It is your possession because Christ is now living in and through your life. But there's a fourth reason that He came to be our life, and that is, it is the fact that Jesus Christ as our life is our ultimate assurance of eternal security. My friend, when you understand what the Bible teaches about the atoning death of Jesus Christ, and when you understand what the Bible teaches about our relationship to Christ, that He has become our life, when you understand those two basic principles, you understand why we are eternally secure. Because our security is not based on performance, it is based on an intimate relationship that can never be severed because Jesus didn't come to patch me up and didn't come to help me be better. He came, took care of my old life, gave me His life. Now I am abiding and indwelling in the very presence of the Lord Jesus Christ, with the very life of the Lord Jesus Christ, in the stream of life eternal. And that's why Jesus could say, "My sheep hear my voice, and I know them, and they follow me. And I give unto them eternal life, and they shall never perish." He doesn't say, "I give unto them eternal life until, if, since, when, but." He says, "I give unto them eternal life, and they shall never perish." If you and I understand what eternal life is, it isn't a package I add to my Christian experience. It is my very life, the old life exchange, the spiritual life of living within you is the life of Christ. He has adopted you into the kingdom. He is the one who's made you a child of God. He's the one who's redeemed you. He's the one who's pardoned you. He's the one who has given you all the hope. Our whole life is not only centered in Him, our very life is Christ. So that's the reason Paul could say, "Set your mind on things above, not on things on earth. Keep on seeking those things above where Christ is seated at the Father's right hand." Why? Because Christ is our very life. We live in this world, but we live with a whole new life. Our lifestyle is to be different because the source of our life is different. The nature of our life is different. The character of our life is different. Everything about our life is different. Those who live in this world apart from God see this world as their place of existence. Their life to them is a life separated from God. They don't think in terms of spiritual life and hereafter. But we who believe us understand that we're living in this world for a short period of time, having been already invested with the wonderful, marvelous, unending gift of eternal life. And we're pilgrims down here on our way, learning and discovering who this Christ is, who is living within us, with whom we're going to live eternally forever and ever and ever. We're just pilgrims passing through. That's who we are. But if you see yourself, my friend, as a saint and as a sinner, and you're over here struggling with the Christian life and you want to do your best, you need to understand what Jesus says about you. He says, "I'm life." And when you have Jesus, you have it all. He says, "I've come that you might have life and have it more abundantly." That is, the life is the abundant life of the very person and presence of Jesus Christ. It is life eternal. And every single believer is in possession of that, not in the future, but in the here and now. How much more secure could you be than to have the very life, the very gift of life, the very person of life living within you? You see, because Jesus Christ didn't patch up something and add to it, and that He's become a very part of my being, born again. That speaks of something new. New creation in Christ Jesus. That's all new. We're not talking about improving and covering up something. We're talking about a brand new life. Something so transpired within you when you were saved. Jesus Christ came to give you His life. And even though you struggle with sin in your life, that doesn't mean, my friend, that Jesus is inadequate. It means that you and I became, when we were saved, babes in Christ, Jesus Christ in us, and then we begin to learn. But if we're not taught, and no one instructs us, what we do while we're positionally over here in Christ, we allow ourselves to keep on thinking about the way we used to think, and therefore what happens, we have confusion. People say, "Well, if you're a Christian, why do you act that way? If she's a Christian, why does she do these things? If he's a Christian, why does he say the things that he says?" One of the reasons is not because we're inadequate, but because we don't understand who we are. We don't understand the life that is within us. We don't understand the power of the supernatural Christ who is willing at any given moment to release himself through us to face any and every circumstance of life. Christ is our life. And I want to say it again, as long as you think that he sent you something apart from himself, you'll never comprehend what God intends for us to understand about life. Jesus is now your life, and you don't have any life apart from him. In him was life, and that life was the light of men. What is it that lightens and brightens and enlightens a man's mind? Christ, shining the truth of his omniscience in and through your life, and you and I begin to comprehend who is this wonderful Christ who has become my life. My friend, let me ask you a question. Why in the world should anybody have to ask you to read the Bible? Or to pray? Or to go to church and listen to the Word of God? Listen, if Jesus Christ is your life, you and I ought to be spending time every week attempting to discover who is this Christ. This man who is my life. This one who's radically changed me. You see, that's the reason oftentimes a person who's been saved late in life or a short period of time has a greater sense of appreciation for their salvation than those of us who've been saved for years and years and years, because they're so astounded at what God's been doing. But the truth is, all of our life we ought to be astounded. Christ, not only my Savior, not only my Lord, but my very life. He's condescended to come and live on the inside of me. Christ is your life. And that's what Paul is saying in this chapter, when Christ, who is our life, comes. Now somebody says, well, but now wait a minute. I know some folks who've been saved. Now they're living in sin and turned off God, don't believe in Jesus anymore. You don't know anybody. Now you think about this. You don't know anybody who has been born again, regenerated, old life died, new life now in the life of Jesus Christ living within them, who has received the person of the Lord Jesus Christ, transformed, regenerated, made new, born again, new creation, and all of that, and then come tell me that that person has walked away from Christ and doesn't believe in God anymore, doesn't believe in Jesus Christ anymore. My friend, how can it be when their old life died and they received the new life? Here's the verse. When somebody tells you that, here's the verse. 1 John chapter 2. Look at it. 1 John chapter 2. And I've read you this before, and I want to read it again because I want you to remember this. Here's the problem. The problem is not that they received this life. You know why people believe that? Because somehow their comprehension of salvation is something Jesus Christ gives apart from himself. Listen to this verse, 1 John chapter 2, 19. Why do these people walk down church aisles and join churches and say, I'm receiving Jesus, or I want to be what God wants me to be, and so forth? And then listen, verse 19, they went out from us, but they were not really of us. For if they had been of us, they would have remained with us, but they went out in order that it might be shown that they all are not of us. Once your life has been transformed by the grace of God and Jesus Christ has replaced the old life with his life, you're already in the stream of eternal life. That doesn't mean that you're not going to sin, because we're learning in the Christian life. We're developing. We're progressing. It's one thing to stumble and to fall and to get into bad habits and to sin against God. It's something else to move, to swim out of the stream of eternal life. The truth is, once you receive the Lord Jesus Christ as your Savior, he becomes your life. You can't get away from him. He says, I'll never leave you nor forsake you. He understands our faults and our failures. You see, it all goes back to performance-based acceptance. That is, if I perform, God loves me and he'll keep me saved. If I don't, he won't. My friends, you've got to take Jesus Christ to hell with you to go to hell once you've been saved by the grace of God. Because Christ became your life. Now listen to what he says. Not only that, when Paul says, when Christ, who is our life, shall appear. Now I've said this all through the message because I want to say it again. Having salvation and having Christ is inseparable. You can't separate the two. Christ came to be our life because you can't have salvation apart from having Jesus. What is salvation but Christ living within us? You see, if salvation was a doctrine that I accepted, If it was a passage of Scripture I believed in, if it was a doctrine or a set of rules that I lived by, or some philosophy that I adopted, that's one thing. But that's not what salvation is. Salvation is not a set of rules. Salvation is not a doctrine, though it is a biblical doctrine. Salvation is not a philosophy, though it is a way of life. Salvation is having Christ as my life. For God so loved the world that He gave His only begotten Son, that whosoever believes in Him should not perish but have everlasting life. Now listen, the Bible says in John chapter 1, but as many as received Him, to them gave He the power to become the sons of God, even those who believe upon His name. As many as received Him. Now let me ask you this question. When you received the Lord Jesus Christ, what did you get? Did you get His physical body? No. As many as received Him, to them gave He the power to become the sons of God. When we receive the Lord Jesus Christ, what is it that we get? We don't get His body. What is it we get? We get His life. We receive His life. As many as received Him, to them gave He the power to become the sons of God. You became a child of God because you received the person of Jesus Christ. How did you receive Him? In your spirit. Where did you receive Him? In your spirit. Where is He living and abiding? In your spirit. That's why Jesus says, I'm abiding in you and you in me. When you are saved, you are inseparable from the person of Jesus Christ. Not patchwork, not a gift, not extra baggage. And you've heard people say this, and I'm sure they're very, very sincere when they say it, but I want you to understand, we say things that we don't really believe. Or if we believe that, we need to change our belief. When we say, and you've heard people give a testimony, my friend, I don't want to be critical at this point, but I want you to think about what you've said. When somebody says, well, I took Jesus to be a part of my life. That's not what the Bible says. Nowhere does Jesus say, let me be a part of your life. Jesus says, I am the way, the truth, and the life. Christ is their life. Now, He didn't come to be a part of it. Somebody says, I want Jesus to be a part of my life. The idea is that here I am, and God, I'm going to hear what you say, and I'm going to let Jesus now, as if we're doing Him a big favor, I'm going to let Jesus come into my life and be a part of my life. Friend, Jesus is not there to coexist with your old self. He came to replace you in order that He could express Himself through you. Christ, our very life. And this is what Paul is saying in this passage, that if you have Him, listen, to receive Him is to do what? Is to receive His life. So as many as receive Him, to them gave He the power to become the sons of God. How do we have the power to become the sons of God? Because Christ is living within us. He's the one who sees through that our name is written in the Lamb's Book of Life. And this is what Paul is saying here. Now, not only that, but one of the reasons that Jesus Christ came to be our life is that He knew that you and I couldn't live the Christian life any other way. All of us have tried to live the Christian life, and we have blown it, we have failed, we have messed it up, you name it, and we've done it. Because we couldn't do it in our own strength. We couldn't do it in our own efforts. We look at the standard of God and say, no way. Fail, fail, fail. Sin, sin, sin. Why? Because He never intended that you and I live the Christian life, but that Jesus lived that life through us. What is the Christian life but the expression of the very life of Jesus Christ in and through us? You see, He wants us to live every day facing every circumstance and every situation, responding to life on the basis of who we are and who He is in us. All of the energy, all of the strength, all the resources of heaven within us, Christ our life. There's nothing weak about Him. There's nothing that Jesus Christ is at fault about. There's no area of His life or of His power that has any glitch in it, any fault in it. There's no area of weakness with Him, and He's living within us. So this is why Peter, the very night that Jesus Christ was crucified, denied he even knew Him. Imagine that, denying that he even knew Him. This same Peter, following Pentecost, when he began to understand something about the indwelling presence of Jesus Christ through the Holy Spirit, is the same coward now, a brave man who said, "This same Christ whom you crucified, he's the one who's raised this man up," and said, "We must preach the gospel. We must obey God and not man." It is this same Peter whose life was totally different. Why? Because something drastic happened to him. Now he's possessed for the life of Jesus. I want you to think about going to work on Monday morning, realizing that Jesus Christ, seated at the Father's right hand, is just as real inside of you. That Jesus knows you're inadequate to go to your work on Monday morning apart from his presence. That's why he goes, listen, with you by going in you. And sometimes the way we act, you think Jesus is about two blocks behind or two blocks ahead. He says, in you, Christ in you. Why did Paul wrap his whole theology around this phrase, in Christ? And why did he say, Christ in you, your hope of life here and now and your hope of life hereafter? Christ in you. Christ in you is what? Not as a sidekick. That's the way some people treat Jesus, like he was a sidekick. Well, if I get in trouble, I'm going to call on him. If I get in trouble, I'm going to pull the emergency cord. Listen, he's not there as a sidekick. He's there as your life. And when you and I begin to understand that, we begin to respond to people and circumstances and situations and difficulties and needs and burdens and heartaches and persecutions and trials with the greatest sense of overwhelming comfort and assurance and confidence that no matter what happens, the living God and the eternal Christ who is indwelling me makes you and me sufficient to meet every single thing. That's why Paul said, I can do all things through Christ who strengthens me. Why did he say it? Was this an egotistical boast? Or was Paul reflecting upon the truth when he said, I've been crucified with Christ, nevertheless I live. Yet not I, but Christ lives in me. Because he says Christ is our life. Now recognize that some of you are going to have to change your thinking. Because you've seen him here, back yonder, over yonder, up yonder. But friend, he's living on the inside of you. And that's what Paul is trying to say. When Christ, who is our life, that's what he's been setting us up for three chapters. Christ is your life, and when he comes, you're coming. Because you're in him and he is in you. And he is spiritually living and abiding within your life. What are you inadequate for? If the supernatural living Christ is abiding and living in your life. Now, you know, as long as you hold on to the old truths that you've heard, and you say, well, yeah, but I've got to do something. My friends, you'll never be freed and liberated to enjoy what God has. You see, some people are unwilling to change their attitude because they're afraid of where it's going to lead them. I'll tell you where it's going to lead you. Joy. That's where it's going to lead you. Freedom. That's where it's going to lead you. Liberty. That's where it's going to lead you. You say, well, that sounds like I could live in sin and get away with it. No. That is one of Satan's most effective tools in the life of many believers who are unwilling to accept their position in Christ. That you're in him and he's in you and you're a part of his life and he's now become your life. And he knows we can't live it apart from him. He also knows that you and I can't serve him effectively apart from his life within us. Because when you share your testimony, what are you doing? Somebody says, well, that's part of my problem. I just can't seem to share my testimony. If you'll think about this. When you give your testimony of what Jesus Christ has done in your life, if you will approach that from the basis that Jesus, who is living within you, is going to speak through you the truth about what he's done in your life, you don't have to worry about what you're going to say and how you're going to say it. And what about all these training sessions? Well, that may refine your ability to convey it and to communicate it. But if you have Christ living within you, he is going to express through you what's happened to you, how he transformed your life. You see, the truth is you can do many things you think you can't do. You know why? Because while we're living over here, a lot of our thinking is over here. Our lack of ability, our lack of talent, our lack of gifts, what we can't do, who in the world are we? We're nobody. And all the time, God says, hey, I'll tell you who you are. You are somebody of notable excellence. Listen to this. In Ephesians chapter 2, this is what Paul says is God's attitude toward us. He uses this word, for we are His workmanship, created how? In Christ Jesus unto good works. And the word workmanship means a person of notable excellence. Friend, if you have a poor self-image, it isn't because God gave it to you. Here's what Jesus thinks about you. Here's what God thinks about you. He loves you so much. He thinks you're so important. He, in all of His holiness, is willing to come and indwell your life on earth and to express His life through you and to work through you and to claim you as His own. He thinks so much of you, He was willing to go to the cross and die on your behalf. Christ has become your life. Man, live that. Christ is your life. Living within you, living through you, expressing Himself through you. So as you and I live our daily life, what is our daily life? Our daily life is one of responses. We're responding to many things in life. How do we respond? On the basis of who we are and who are we? We're the sons and daughters of the living God, indwelt by the person of Jesus Christ, who has made you adequate for every single thing. And that's why Paul says when you have Jesus, you're complete. Why? Because you have His life. You don't have something He sent down from above. You have Him. You said, I received Jesus Christ as my Savior. I want to ask you again, what did you get? When you got Him, you got it all. He didn't come to live His life in you and leave everything you needed in heaven and send up angels in an emergency to get something you need. When you got Jesus, you've got it all. Christ makes us sufficient because it is His life. Now, some of you are struggling with that. And my friends, you're going to struggle until you're willing to accept what He says. When Christ, who is our life, no longer I, but Christ lives within me. I'm abiding in you. If you will not come to me, you will not receive life. He that hath the Son hath life, the life. He that hath not the Son of God does not have the life. Now, what is this the life? Because God never gives salvation apart from the presence of Christ. Christ is the life. What is the gift of salvation? The gift of salvation is Christ. It is not something, it is somebody. And once you understand that, it's amazing what begins to happen in your life. And this is what Paul is saying. Can't live the Christian life apart from Him. And then, let me give you one last reason. There are lots more, I'm sure. One of the reasons that Jesus came to be our life is in order that He can continue to live on earth while seated in His sovereign capacity of authority at the right hand of God. Now, in the incarnation, Jesus became human flesh in the womb of the Virgin Mary. And for 33 years, He lived in this life, and then He died, was crucified, was buried, and ascended to the Father. You remember what He said to His disciples? He says, I'm coming back. I don't want to leave you comfortless. I don't want you to be afraid. Fear not. He says, be not afraid. Let not your heart be troubled. You believe in God, believe also in me. Now, how's Jesus living and walking on this earth? In the life of every single believer. While seated at the Father's right hand in His sovereign place of ruling omnipotence. Likewise, the Lord Jesus Christ is living on earth in your life and my life. This is His life. If you're still thinking old life, you're going to miss it. This is His life. And so that's why He speaks through you, loves through you, warm handshake through you, smiles through you. And haven't you met people that you didn't even have to ask them if they were saved? Why? Because the life of Jesus is so evidently written all over them. Who is that? Is that some fakey, plastic kind of counterfeit life? All of us who are believers, who have any discerning spirit at all, know you can detect the life of Christ in someone else. Now, I want you to listen carefully. One of the reasons not any of us have any right to think that we are better than any other Christian, better than any other Christian is because the only thing of any value in any of us is the same person. That's the reason. Christ. You take Christ out of your life, not a single one of us would be fit to live with. He's become your life. Why? Because that's the way Jesus can live in this life. Listen to this. He can live in this life and look with compassion into your face and encourage you. Jesus Christ in your life makes it possible for you to reach your arms around a friend and hug them tight and assure them of God's love and His care and His keeping. And when they feel your arms, they may feel a physical body, but they know there's something beyond that. And what is beyond that is holy and good. And you see, we live in a society that is so sensual and so hung up on sex about everything. When there are touches that are holy and righteous and good, here's someone who's hurting and hurting deeply. And you walk up to that person, Jesus Christ in your life, and you reach out and simply put your hand on the other person's shoulder. Do you ever think about how warm the hand is? And someone puts their hand on your shoulder. You can do it to yourself. It won't take but a few seconds to feel warmth. And that person bends down to you with a broken heart and says, I just want to tell you that God loves you, and I love you too. What happens to that person? It doesn't make any difference what's going on. Something inside of them feels the encouragement and the strength of that. You know why? Because Jesus said it through you. Now, you've heard people say, well, I'm going to be praying for you. Just off the cuff, you know. But then when somebody walks up to you and takes both hands and pauses quietly to say, I want you to know that I love you, and I'm really going to be praying for you. Something happens on the inside. What is it? Here's what it is. Listen carefully. It is Christ expressing Himself through your voice and your eyes and your touch just the way He would if He were living in the here and now, in the flesh, and reached out and took you by the hand and said to you, I love you. And I'm going to be interceding before the Father for you. And I'm going to help you. Because we have a distorted view of the Christian life, we don't understand how God intends to use us. You don't understand how valuable you are in the eyes of God. You don't understand your potential as a child of God to be a help and a strength and an encouragement and a lift to somebody who's down. But if you understand who's on the inside of you, expressing Himself through you, you won't hesitate. A warm touch, a loving hug, a simple word. But you know what? Even when you can't touch and you can't hug and you can't say anything, my friend, there is something about the eyes of a person who is in love with Jesus that knows how to communicate a message that needs no words and no touch. It is a message of loving compassion for people who are hurting. You know why? Because it is Christ looking through your eyes and mine to somebody who is in need. That's what Paul meant when he said, when Christ, who is our life. Lord Jesus, we praise you. We thank you that you're willing to live on the inside of these old fleshly bodies of ours. When we have nothing to boast of, nothing of any value to depend upon, nothing about ourselves apart from you that is worthy of giving to anybody. But because you've chosen to live on the inside of us, to be our very life, you said we're persons of notable excellence. You've accepted us as your children. We've been branded with the seal of your Spirit. Our names are written in the Lamb's Book of Life. We've been pardoned from all of our sins, reconciled to you, forgiven and redeemed and glorified. And one of these days we know that not only will we be with you in a different relationship than here on earth, but that when the Lord Jesus Christ, when you come again, you said, here's a promise. I'm going to take you with me. Inseparable is this marvelous relationship. Indescribable this intimacy. We praise you and thank you that you would condescend to so relate to us who have been sinners saved by your grace, who have been deemed saints by your precious word, still unworthy, but grateful beyond all comprehension. Father, I pray with all of my heart today that your Holy Spirit will sift out of the minds of those who are present. Your Holy Spirit will sift out of the minds of those who are listening that old thinking that you're a part of their life. And let it be replaced with the truth that you are our life. I know that you're going to use each one of us in a much more effective way once that truth becomes a part of our thinking. We love you and praise you, and we bless you for what you're about to do in Jesus' name. Amen. Now, my friend, if you've never trusted Jesus Christ as your Savior, I know that all this may be a little confusing to you, or maybe you don't quite understand how that fits your life. The truth is, it doesn't until you receive Him as your Savior. Then, my friend, if you have been saved by the grace of God, when you stand to your feet in a moment, maybe you just need to bow your head or just stand where you are and tell the Lord Jesus Christ before you take one step from that pew today that you want to reaffirm and accept by faith that Jesus Christ is your life, and tell Him that from this day forward, by the indwelling presence of the Holy Spirit and His power, you're going to respond to life on the basis of who is your life, Jesus.
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3: With a message from God's Word, here's Charles Stanley.
0: Lord, why do I keep failing when I try so hard? Amen?
4: Amen.
0: How many of you ever asked the Lord that? I knew this is the right subject. I want to tell you something. I asked the Lord that for years and years and years. Lord, why, when I try so hard, you know I am sincere. I really want to do my best. I want to give my best. I don't want to sin against you. I want to be obedient to you. Whatever you want is what I want. Now, why can't I do it? How many of you have ever been angry with God? Now, more than likely, some of you have been and didn't know that's what you called it. And what you probably were doing was trying to rationalize it. But the truth is, many people have been angry with God about things. Now, sometimes it's because of circumstances in their life, but sometimes people get angry with God because He doesn't answer their prayers. Or when we see something that ought to be very simple to God, Lord, if this is what you say and this is what I'm doing, then why don't you get on with it? And somehow God's very silent. He doesn't get upset. He doesn't blare back at us. And He just lets us soak in our own sense of frustration and anxiety. But let me ask you a question. Why is it that when you try to overcome sin in your life and God knows that you want to, you mean to, you promise to, and you just say, Lord, I'll do anything you want me to do, and you fast and you pray and you beg and you plead, and somehow it doesn't work? Is God calloused in His heart? Is it that God's not listening to your prayer? Is God trying to punish you for wrongs in the past by not allowing you to have victory in the present? That's not the way God is. That's not His nature. So if you

I don't want to do this, and I'm asking you to free me from this, and I need victory, and I don't know why I keep failing when I want to overcome this. Why, God? But the bottom line is, when you and I sin, it is because of a choice we make. Now, why do we make choices that we know, first of all, are acts of disobedience? We know we're going to be miserable with ourselves after we've done it. We know that our conscience is going to sting us. We know that God's going to be displeased. We know it's going to strike against our own sense of self-worth and self-esteem. And you see, one of the subtleties of sin is that sin always strikes against your own value of yourself. Sin strikes at your self-esteem. It strikes at your sense of self-worth. Well, I've committed this sin, therefore I am what? Less than, not worthy, God's not pleased, and so what happens? We turn all of this on ourselves, and as a result, Satan uses this on us in lots of ways. He works on our faith, he works on our self-esteem, he works on our value of ourselves, and so what happens is we get defeated in more ways than we realize, and just because God doesn't come along and wipe us out overnight, we think, well, you know, I sinned and nothing happened. Oh, yes, it did. It was happening on the inside in a very subtle fashion. Now, God wants to give us victory. He wants us to have victory in our life. But sometimes we tell him that we really and truly want victory. And we really and truly want to do what's right. Well, we do want to do what's right up to a point. Up to a point of convenience. Up to a point of a certain amount of pressure. Up to a point of a certain amount of pleasure. Up to a point of a certain amount of profit. And so, yes, we do want to do what's right up to a point. But when it demands more of me than I want to give, then we turn aside, we sin against God, we go back to Him confessing and saying, Lord, I don't understand why I did this. I'm asking You to forgive me of this, God. Why do I keep failing when I try so hard? Now, I want to give you two simple answers to this question because I believe they can all be wrapped up in two. We can spread them out over a long list of things and say, well, you don't read your Bible, you don't pray, but that's not the real issue. Because I'm telling you, I've been there when I was reading my Bible and praying every day and crying out to God and still getting defeated. So it isn't just reading your Bible and praying. If just reading your Bible and praying was all it took, we could conquer a whole lot of things in a hurry. Amen? But it is oftentimes these things that drive us to the Word of God and drive us on our knees, and yet we still don't have victory. So why? Now, I understand that some of you are saying, now I know that's what the Bible says. I know that's true, but, and everything in you makes you wrestle. Well, let me say to you, I understand that. And you ought to feel free to wrestle and feel free to be frustrated if you choose and feel free to wonder and to reason and to question and with all of your logic try to figure out, well, now how can that be true in my life? And if this is true, why do these things happen? Don't feel bad. I'm not asking you to accept every one of those messages point blank, believe it, walk out of here absolutely victorious, because, friend, it took God a whole lot of working in my own life to bring me to the understanding that I have, and I'm still growing. So I understand that. Now, the reason I chose this subject is because I want to deal with this issue of why do I keep failing when I try so hard. So I want to give you just two reasons if I can, and I'm not going to spend a long time, but I want to give you these two reasons and let you mull them over in your own mind and heart. The first reason we keep failing when we're trying so hard is incomplete repentance on our part as believers. Now, let me say that you may not be a Christian here tonight, and you can apply this to your life, but my primary objective is to speak to the believer who is continuously failing in their Christian life. First of all, is incomplete repentance. Now, there are a lot of folks who really and truly believe that they have repented of certain things in their life. They go right back the next day with the same old problem. The truth is, there is a difference in genuine repentance and incomplete repentance. Now, some people have the idea that if they walk the aisle and they're broken up, and they're under conviction, and they're weeping, and they get in here on their knees, or they go back with a counselor, and they're just full of shame and guilt and sorrow, and they're crying and weeping, they honestly and truly believe, now, so I'm not being critical, I'm saying they sincerely believe that is

0: genuine repentance. My friend, you can cry all night. You can be sorry. You can feel guilty. You can feel remorse. You can feel regret. You can feel shame. You can be absolutely embarrassed with no genuine, full repentance. Because repentance isn't crying. It isn't weeping. It isn't feeling sorry. It isn't being caught. It isn't feeling guilty. It isn't feeling shame. Genuine repentance is a change of mind about my action. It is a change of attitude. It is a change of my thinking whereby I turn around because my mind has really been changed. I move in another direction. So that if I come to God and I tell Him I'm sorry, I'm ashamed, I'm full of guilt, I shouldn't have done it, and turn right around and do the same thing, the truth is, I've been full of guilt, I have been ashamed, I am sorry, I have confessed it, but I've not had complete repentance. Now, when people come to me and say, well, listen, I've done everything there is to do. No, you haven't. Genuine repentance brings me to a state of humbling myself before God and surrendering my right to do that thing, surrendering my choice to do that thing before God, so that my mind is so changed about its place in my life, that my mind is so changed that my life is going to move in another direction because I genuinely agree with God. And not only having agreed with Him, I make a definite, deliberate decision based on a change in my mind. Now, let's go back to something. You and I can agree that a thing is sin, that it is bad for us, that it is damaging, and the consequences we don't want to suffer. We can agree with all of that without complete repentance. There has to be a change of mind about my desire. And that's why, for most people, brokenness is a vital part of genuine, complete repentance. And until that brokenness, that means the breaking of my will and the surrendering of my will to God. You see, repentance isn't just going to change my mind, oh no, I shouldn't do that. But repentance works so deep within the human spirit. And there is such a brokenness that goes on that repentance not only does not want on a surface emotional level, but we lose our desire. That is because we understand and see the genuine consequences of what's going to happen. It is a deep working level. Now, somebody says, well, what about confession? The word confession is not the same word as repentance. The word confession is homologeo, which means to agree with or to concede that something is right, or it can be used to make a confession, to make a statement, but we're talking about confessing sin. So we're saying agreeing with God about our sin. Now, He says if we confess our sins, He's faithful and just to forgive us of our sins and to cleanse us from all unrighteousness. The basis of our forgiveness is what? The blood of Jesus Christ. Now, so when you and I come to Him to confess to Him, we are agreeing with Him about what we've done and about its place in our life, that it should not be there. And we are acknowledging that we are responsible for our actions, and we want our fellowship with Him renewed so that we will not have broken fellowship. How many of you have confessed the same thing? I'm not saying that tonight you're in trouble doing this, but I'm saying at some point in your life, you've confessed the same thing to God many, many times. Now, I can confess to God and confess every single night. That does not mean I have experienced genuine repentance. That does not mean I have had a change of mind about this particular thing in my life. Genuine repentance involves some sense of brokenness where my mind is so changed, I absolutely do not want that in my life. And when there is genuine repentance, something different is going to happen in a person's life. I really believe that most people honestly and truly think they have genuinely repented when the truth is they've not. Now, I'm not saying that that's all, but I'm saying that is a vital part of one of the primary reasons we ask, Lord, why do I keep failing when you know that I want to do the right thing? Because listen, if we're deadly honest now, how many of us have come up and said, oh, God. Now, here's what happens. When God puts the pressure on us, oh, listen, we're willing to do anything at that moment. Oh, yes, Lord. Yes, yes, yes. Anything you say, God, just what you want me to do, Lord. Then when the pressure gets off, what do? We start backing up on what we say. Well, you know, Lord, you understood what I meant by that, God. I mean, you know, then we get to rationalizing it. When the truth is, it wasn't genuine repentance. Now, we were all upset and all broken up in our spirit and, oh, Lord. But the truth is, we either got caught or the pressure's on so bad or the consequences at that moment are so pressurizing, we just think, oh, Lord, anything. And then God lets the pressure off, and that's what we do, right back. So one of the primary reasons we keep failing is failure to genuinely repent. I mean, really and truly surrender it. What we do is say, we say, yes, Lord. Yes, God, you can have it all. Yes, indeed, Lord, you've got it all. And the truth is, just emotionally, listen, we hold on to things emotionally. I can remember one time we were giving our things away, when we were buying the Cadillac property, and a lady walked down the aisle and took off a big gold bracelet. I mean, this was a heavy gold bracelet, very expensive. And as soon as she put that in my hand, it's like God said to me, you have never given me anything that you really valued. I thought, that's right. And the first thing came to my mind were all my cameras, which I did value them. I thought, okay, God. I mean, you know, I said, no problem. No problem, I'm going to do it. So sure enough, next morning I did it. And so I took them down to my friend, sold them, gave all the money. But I learned something in the process of doing that. I learned that though I had given my cameras and was willing and joyfully, I gave the money. But emotionally, though I had already sold them, they'd been purchased and I'd put the check in emotionally, I still had a little bit of them there. It's like, God, I know you want... You know what I began to think? How could I buy me another camera? You know what that meant? I hadn't given it up. That is, oh, they had it physically, but emotionally, I still had it. That is exactly what we do about sin. Oh, God, yes, yes, yes. But emotionally, under the surface, we still have it. I can remember the day that I gave them up emotionally. So let me tell you the other part of that story. Took me about 3 weeks to give them up. But after about 3 weeks, I remember one morning I was just down praying. I thought, Lord, I'm free. Now, I didn't realize how much attachment I had to them. I thought, Lord, I'm free. It doesn't make any difference. I don't even want them. It doesn't make any difference. Now, that was in about February. Let me tell you how God will respond when you and I give it up. You see, you can stop doing something physically and hold on emotionally. You can stop some relationship that you have with someone else and still enjoying it in your mind. That's not true. That's not genuine repentance. If it's still going on in your thinking, you've not given it up. That's partial repentance. And you see, before long, if you don't get rid of it up here, you're going right back where you were. So let me tell you the other part of that story. It took me about 3 weeks to give it up. I mean, emotionally, just get it all out. So that was in February. And so by now, it was probably somewhere March. Here's how good God is. I was sitting in my study one morning just in my bathrobe, and I was sitting there working on taxes. And the doorbell rang, and I went downstairs, and I peeped through the peephole. And so here was a lady standing there with something in her hand. And so I opened the door. I said, yes, ma'am. She said, are you Charles Stanley? I said, yes, ma'am. She says, Charles Stanley, the First Baptist Church? I said, yes, ma'am. So she had a grocery bag and a little satchel. So she set them down and walked off. I said, ma'am, and so she walked down my steps. I couldn't tell you today who she is. Never saw her before that I remember. Haven't seen her since. I wouldn't remember if I did. So I picked up this bag and this little suitcase, brought in my house and opened it up. And somebody here in the church, and I've never known who, bless your sweetheart, whoever you are, somebody had gone down to my friend, found out where I'd sold my cameras, bought every single one of them, all the lenses, all the filters, and gave them back to me. But now let me tell you how God's timing was. It would never have worked for me to have gotten them the next week. God had to let me give them up emotionally till I was dead to them, and said, okay, God, if you don't ever want me to have them again, that's fine. No problem. Only when I could emotionally say that, did I know that I was free. And my friend, if there's something going on in your life tonight and emotionally you're still holding on over here, that's not complete repentance. And I'm telling you, it's coming back. And you will gradually, until you genuinely repent of it, you will find a way to rationalize to get back over here and have what you had before in some fashion. Now, let me ask you a question. Am I telling you the truth? Say amen.
1: Amen.
0: That's right. What I want you to understand is you've got to surrender it emotionally. Till you do, it still has its attachments. Now, that's the first part. Lord, why do I keep failing when I try so hard? Number one, incomplete repentance. Number two, an inadequate view of our true identity in Christ. When there is genuine repentance, on the one hand, and you understand who you really are from God's viewpoint, that you're one of His children, He's living on the inside of you. You are complete in Him. Every need that you have, He has promised to provide. That Jesus Christ is your very life. That you do not need anything that He will not provide right on time. When you understand that you are inseparable in your relationship to Him, and understanding who you are, here's what happens. When you are able to grasp the truth of who you really are in Christ, you begin to understand for the first time that these things, or this particular sin over here that keeps bugging you, really doesn't fit you. That is, it really should not be a part of your life. You begin to see it as something that is foreign, and what happens? Your attitude begins to change. So that genuine repentance and a right understanding of who you are and who Christ Jesus is in you and what He's promised to be in you and for you, you begin to understand that no longer can you say, but God, I just can't help myself. You know I would if I could, but I can't. You don't offer God any more of those excuses. When you understand that all the Godhead is in Christ, and Christ is now living on the inside of you, you cease making excuses, you cease rationalizing the sin, and all of a sudden you face up to the reality that this thing does not belong to you, it does not fit you, it cannot be a part of your life, it is a pattern that is destructive, the consequences you do not want, it does not fit you, you do not need it or that person, whatever the situation may be, because Christ living within you has made you complete, and He will satisfy every single need of your life. These two truths must be put together. It isn't enough just to repent, but repentance based on what? Repentance based on my understanding of who I am. You see, if I say, all right, Lord, I yield everything, but I've still got needs. And Lord, how are these needs going to be met? But if I understand who I am in Christ and who He is within me and that He has given Himself to us in order to make us adequate and complete in every situation, I know that no matter what the need is, I will be adequate to meet it. No matter what temptation comes along, I do not have to yield. I am not under compulsion to yield. I am not under Satan's power to yield. I must choose to yield to that sin against God, knowing it is absolutely foreign to my true identity as a person who is a follower of Jesus Christ. Now, when you put those two truths together, that is a powerful tool against temptation and against the devil. Understanding that genuine repentance means not only my physical surrender, but my emotional surrender. And understanding who I am and my completeness in Him. And my friend, no matter what happens, Satan will not be able to trip you up unless you just begin to play around and to rationalize and you begin to flirt with sin. Christ has become your life. He is indwelling you. And your position in Him is what? What you were has been crucified. You've been buried in Him. You have risen with Him. You are seated in the heavenlies with Him. You've been hidden with Him. And He says you're coming back with Him. It's Him, Him, Him, Him, Him. You and Jesus Christ are now inseparable. You are in oneness with Him. And if God is in Christ and Christ is in you, God is in you in all His fullness to meet every single need. Now, the bottom line of all of sin is this. I want to get my needs met now in my way. That's the bottom line of all sin. I want to get my needs met right now in my way. If Jesus Christ is who He says He is, and I believe that He is, I know that my needs have already been met, and God will allow me to experience that met need in His given time. Now, you think about this. This is the wisdom of God, and this is not God's disfavor. How in the world is God ever going to teach us that He is sufficient to meet our needs unless He allows us now, after we've said, God, I really want what's best in my life. I don't want anything in my life that would disturb Your will and Your purpose in my life. How is God ever going to teach us that He's adequate without what? Without allowing us to get into a position, get into a situation, have a need which you and I cannot meet ourselves, and allow us the pressure and the tension and a season of going through the pressure of the temptation and the unmet need, and God leaving the need there, not meeting it until we learn at that given moment, yes, He is able to meet my need. So I want to give you a little warning. God isn't going to just meet every need just like this, just because you say, well, you know, I can experience genuine repentance, and I believe that Jesus Christ is my life. All my needs are met. Don't expect to have any more. Oh, no. Now, here's what I've learned in my own life. And this is why it's dangerous to preach the gospel. And it is. Because everything I preach, either God tests me beforehand to prove it to me that it's true, usually that's what it is, but once in a while, and always at some point or the other after I've preached it, it's like I can see it coming. Well, well, well, this is what you told them. Now let's see if it works again. And I think every man of God will tell you who preaches the gospel, Satan's going to hit you on the beginning side and on the after side. Because what you and I proclaim to others, God will test in private. So when you start sharing with someone else, you just mark it down. Satan's just, he's just lying in wait, waiting to get you at some brief moment when you drop your guard. So this is why you should never say, oh yeah, I've learned that. Friend, you'll never hear me say, well, I've learned that. Because many things I thought I had learned, God just cycled me through again and again and again. That's why I say we're learning. We're all learners. God deliver us from ever thinking we have now learned. For the simple reason, how will you and I ever be able to open the Word of God and say, now we have learned? That's like saying you go to the Pacific Ocean and it's about 5 miles deep, I think, in some place, and saying, yes, I have fished the Pacific. Well, that's about how ridiculous it is to say, I have learned the Word of God. No, we're all in the process of learning. And so as we talk about Jesus Christ being in you and Christ your life, don't just listen to that as a sermon, but apply that to some specific area of weakness, of failure, and just tell God, now, Lord, you know this is an area of weakness in my life, and you know this is where I fail the most. Now, Lord, I want you to make that a reality in my life. So I want to tell you up front, you're going to fail, and you're going to fail at times. God understands that, but here's the thing. If you are moving in your obedience toward Him, and you're in the process of learning, don't worry about the failures. What you want to do is to be willing for God to put you through whatever is necessary until you begin to experience the victory. Now, here's what I want you to remember. Confession of sin is no guarantee of victory. And you see, a lot of people claim 1 John 1:9, say, well, you know, 1 John 1:9, if we confess our sins, quote that verse, that's no guarantee of victory. The only thing that guarantees is that you have acknowledged your need of God. and you've acknowledged the shed blood of Jesus for the forgiveness of your sin. Victory comes when you and I no longer have a genuine desire for that thing. Now, let me give an illustration if I can. Let's say, for example, that you love to watch television. And let's say that you are at home one night all by your lonely self. And so you're watching the news, and as soon as the news comes on, you're just flicking the television, and there's something you think, And so all of a sudden, there's a little violence, and then that's not so bad, but then there's nudity. And you're home all by yourself. And you're saying, well, now I shouldn't watch that. Goodness gracious, if my neighbor were to walk in, suppose one of my friends were to walk in, what would I do? So you go over and turn it off. Now remember why you turned it off. Afraid your neighbor's going to come in, look in a window or something. Peep through the window and see you watching this. So then you think, well, my neighbors have probably gone to bed, so you go back and cut it on. And you watch a few minutes and you think, well, now, Jesus is here, so he sees that. You go back and cut it off again. So you think, well, but Jesus understands that I'm not perfect, so you go cut it back on again. And so you're back and forth cutting it on, cutting it off, and feeling guilt and everything else. You may just cut it off and say, well, I shouldn't watch that because I'm a Christian. You still don't have any victory. You're just cutting it on, cutting it off. Now, let me tell you when you have victory. When Jesus becomes your life, here's when you have the victory. When it comes on, you don't have any problem cutting it off. Click. Because you genuinely don't want that junk in a mind in which Christ is dwelling. You don't want it. So you see, the battle is not, shall I watch, shall I not watch? The battle's over. That is genuine repentance. If you struggle over watching or not watching, the battle's not over. When you, with a very clear conscience, with no tinge, and you have no desire to watch it, then, my friend, God is beginning to give you victory. You and I are not free until we are emotionally free. That's why even after a person is saved, oftentimes they have to go through some difficult periods in their life. You know what God's doing? He's cleaning out all the stuff that's been a part of their life all these years. And some of that, sometimes we may think, well, God, what have I done? You see, what he must do, he wants to clean you out totally. Because remember, he's exchanged your old life for new life. And now he's living on the inside of you. And he doesn't want the leftover stuff that was a part of your old thinking still giving you a problem. And when you and I begin to understand that Jesus Christ is our life, the most amazing thing begins to happen. There is a sense of fulfillment that you don't need what God doesn't want you to have, and the struggle is over. Am I saying that you'll come to some point in your life where you're never tempted again? No way. Satan will see to that. But I'm talking about those particular areas that you keep feeling defeated again and again and again. Lord, why do I keep failing when I try so hard? Incomplete repentance and an inadequate view of who I am in my intimate relationship with Christ, who has made me complete in him so that all of my needs are met in his given timing. If you and I believe what we say, that all of God is in Christ and all of Christ is in you, if you will act, if you will respond to every circumstance of life based on that truth, confession and repentance, which are not sufficient for victory, you'll begin to understand and experience genuine victory. Listen now. Incomplete repentance, in essence, is, yes, I confess, and yes, I tell God how sorry, and yes, I tell him here's what I'm going to do, and yes, I'm going to change my way of living, and I start, but I don't carry through. It is the failure to carry through that means incomplete repentance. And why don't I carry through? Because my thinking hasn't really changed. My emotions still have attachments. is when my attachments are gone. It's like falling in love with somebody, maybe some young lady or some fellow, and even after you break up, what happens? You want to go to the phone and call them, right? You say, no, we broke up. Then you say, well, but what happens is you've not given them up. Now, let me ask you a question. What is it tonight in your life that has an attachment to you that you thought you gave up, but it's still there and you're still wrestling with it? The first step to getting through it is understanding that you're not through it. That as long as there is emotion, longing, yearning, it still has you as well as you have it. When you're able to let it go and begin to act toward that on the basis of who you are, God begins to heal. And what happens is you can look at that person and no longer want them in the way you used to want them. Look at that thing, have no desire for it whatsoever. Then you have God's victory. Now, this is why Paul wrote in the 7th chapter of Romans, the things that I don't want to do, I find myself doing. What I want to do, I can't do. Then he says, who shall deliver me from this old body of death that so messes up my life? Thank God, through Jesus Christ the Lord, there is victory. And this is why Paul says, reckon yourself dead to the past life. You've been crucified with Christ, buried in Him, and risen to walk in newness of life. Paul, do you realize that Paul had the same problem you and I have had in times in our lives? And he had to come to the same conclusion. It is no longer I, but Christ living within me. Genuine repentance and an understanding of my intimate, intricate, inseparable relationship with Jesus Christ will give me the victory. Father, we praise You. You make it so simple to us, but God, it takes us years somehow to understand. Then when we hear it, we doubt it. Then as we wrestle with it, we try to rationalize it. But You understand. We thank You for being patient with us. And Father, I want to pray right now in Jesus' name, on the authority of Your word, by Your precious blood, for every single person who is struggling, whose emotions are drawn, who's magnetized to something or somebody, who wrestles at night, wrestles in the day, struggles over this relationship. Someone, Father, whose desires are out of control. I pray that You will grant them the wisdom to lay it down on the basis of who they are. And to trust You that You will give back not what they surrender necessarily, but something so much better, to fill that frustrated, tension, pressurized void that causes them anxiety, that torments them oftentimes beyond their ability to control. You are a victorious Lord, and living within us, You are our victory. I pray in Jesus' name that every single person at this moment, give them the courage and the wisdom, O God, to lay it down before they're destroyed by it. In Jesus' name, amen.
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2: With a message from God's Word, here's Charles Stanley.
0: So much of what the Lord has provided for us, we are so unaware of. In fact, the Bible says we now see through a glass darkly. That is, we don't really fully understand all that has happened to us as believers. When we were saved, we didn't fully understand all that had happened. The Bible says we were saved, we were justified, glorified, reconciled, sanctified. All the things that happened, we only see in partiality. And so when you and I read the Bible and we see what God says He has done in our life, the things that He's going to do, we only see a glimpse of what He has in store for us. If you and I understood fully what really has happened to us, there would be a far more greater desire for holy living than there is. If we could just understand a glimpse more of what God has in store for us in the future, our desire for holy living would be greatly intensified. In the book of Colossians, Paul has been speaking about our relationship to Christ. And he talked about things like this, that Christ is in us and we are in Him and that we are complete in Him. And when you have Christ, you have everything. It is all a matter of our relationship with Him. So we come to this third chapter again. I want us to read these first four verses together, but to major primarily on a section of verse 4, because we've already dealt with the first part of it. Paul says, beginning in chapter 3, verse 1, "If or since then you have been raised up with Christ, keep seeking the things above where Christ is seated at the right hand of God. Set your mind on the things above, not on the things that are on earth. For you have died, and your life is hidden with Christ in God. When Christ, who is our life, is revealed, then you also will be revealed with Him in glory." Now the fourth verse, "When Christ, who is our life, is revealed, then you also will be revealed with Him in glory." Now we took a whole message on the first part of that by the meaning of when Christ, who is our life. What does he mean when he says, when Christ, who is our life, is revealed, that you and I will be revealed with him? When you received the Lord Jesus Christ as your personal Savior, not only did you accept him, but the Bible says that you and I were accepted by him. That is, totally accepted by him, not on the basis of our performance, of what we would do, or on the basis of what we had done, or any basis of what we promised to be like in the future. But God has accepted us on the basis of what His Son did at Calvary and our response to that by accepting Jesus Christ as our personal Savior. Now, we all know that today, and God has made that very clear in His Word. But there's going to come a day when there will be a declaration that is a declaration of that acceptance, of the ultimate acceptance, the declaration of that acceptance to the whole world. You see, the world does not understand why you and I live the way we live. They don't understand when we talk about a relationship to Jesus Christ. You see, you and I only have a glimpse of what reality is about. And if we only have a glimpse of it, and we're saved by the grace of God, and Christ is our life living within us, then we should be able to understand why the unbelieving world has no earthly idea what the Christian life is all about. Oh, they know about going to church and giving money and saying prayers and loving each other and those things. But the truth is, they have no earthly idea about our relationship to Christ. So I want us to look at the last half of this verse in the light of this very idea. There will come a time when there will be an ultimate declaration of our acceptance by Almighty God and how He's going to reveal that to the world. So I want you to notice, if you will, in verse 4 what He says. When Christ, who is our life, is revealed. That word reveal is a Greek word, phanerao, which means made manifest, or when things become clear and plain. That is, what it is referring to here, it is referring to the return of the Lord Jesus Christ. When He comes back, that is, when He returns, He says there's going to be a manifestation, there's going to be a revealing, there's going to be an unfolding, that is, the world is going to see Jesus Christ as He really is. And this is what He refers to here when He speaks of His being revealed. Now, there are many, many verses in the Bible referring to Christ's return. Let's just look at several of them because I want you to see something significant here. Beginning in verse 24 of Matthew, and we'll just notice a couple of verses or so here and then we'll move on. Not only in the Gospels but throughout the epistles, our Lord keeps reminding us of His return. And you'll recall in the 24th chapter of Matthew, when the Lord Jesus Christ was speaking of His return and the things that are going to happen, He says in the 30th verse, And then he says the sign of the Son of Man will appear in the sky. And then all the tribes of the earth will mourn. And they will see the Son of Man coming on the clouds of the sky with power and great glory. Jesus promised us that he's coming back. Then he gives us a warning in the same chapter, verse 42. He says, therefore what? On the basis that he's coming back and all the things that are going to happen, be on the alert, for you do not know which day your Lord is coming. Then if you'll notice in the 25th chapter, though most all of these two chapters deal with the same thing, the 31st verse of the 25th chapter says, but when the Son of Man comes in his glory and all the angels with him, then he will sit on his glorious throne. And then he talks about all the things that are going to happen. In John, you'll recall in the 14th chapter, that most familiar chapter, he said, I'm going away, and if I go away, I will come again and receive you unto myself, that where I am, there you may be also. Of course, the return is mentioned in Acts, and almost all of these epistles you'll find it. One of the most familiar ones is in 1 Thessalonians chapter 4, when he answers the question of the Christians who were worried about what would happen to their loved ones who'd already died, who'd already passed on. And so he gives us these very reassuring words when he says, we don't want you to be uninformed, brethren, about those who are asleep, that you may not grieve as do the rest who have no hope. For if we believe that Jesus died and rose again, even so God will bring with him those who have fallen asleep in Jesus. For this we say to you by the word of the Lord, that we who are alive and remain unto the coming of the Lord shall not precede those who have fallen asleep. Now listen to this. For the Lord himself will descend from heaven with a shout, with the voice of the archangel, with the trumpet of God, and the dead in Christ shall rise first. Then we who are alive and remain shall be caught up together with them in the clouds to meet the Lord in the air, and thus we shall always be with the Lord. Wherefore he says, so therefore comfort one another with these words. In the next book, 2 Thessalonians, this is a little different view of what is going to happen when Jesus Christ comes, which we'll explain in just a moment. In verse 6 of the 2 Thessalonians chapter 1, he says, for after all, it is only just for God to repay with affliction those who afflict you. They were discouraged because of persecution. He says, listen, there's coming a time when those who persecute the body of Jesus Christ will pay for their persecution. So he says in verse 7, he says, and to give relief to you who are afflicted, and to you and to us as well, when the Lord Jesus shall be revealed from heaven. That is the same word he uses in Colossians chapter 3, 4. When he's revealed, that is when he comes again. When he is revealed from heaven with his mighty angels in flaming fire, dealing out retribution or wrath to those who do not know God and to those who do not obey the gospel of our Lord Jesus Christ. And these will pay the penalty of what? Of eternal destruction away from the presence of the Lord and from the glory of his power when he comes to be glorified in his saints on that day. Well, let's go to one more. Look in Revelation chapter 1. Revelation chapter 1 verse 7 says, behold, he is coming with the clouds, and every eye will see him, even those who pierced him, and all the tribes of the earth will mourn over him, even so, amen. Now, these are just a few of the verses that refer to the coming of the Lord Jesus Christ. So let me clarify something at this point. When he talks about in Colossians chapter 3, when Christ, who is our life, is revealed, then we also will be revealed with him in glory. Let me distinguish something. The Bible teaches us that Jesus Christ is coming one of these days for his body, which is the church. And that the Bible says there's going to be a time of great tribulation. Following that tribulation, Jesus Christ is coming in the clouds with his angels, with the saints, in order to do three things. To judge the wicked of the earth, to deliver the elect who've gone through the great tribulation period, and to establish his earthly kingdom. Now, I am very aware, as you are today, that there's a lot of theology being taught today, and this is, in essence, what the theology is. That Jesus Christ is hostage in heaven and cannot return because the earth is not ready. It is the responsibility of the church to get the earth ready for Jesus Christ to come. Nothing could be further from the truth. There is not one verse of Scripture in this Bible that says that the body of Christ is going to get the earth ready for the coming of the Lord Jesus Christ, but rather that Jesus Christ is going to come in flaming fire, taking vengeance on those who know not God. Now, the Bible says likewise that there's going to be a taking away of the body of Christ. That is, in 1 Thessalonians, it's interesting that when Paul describes the coming of the Lord Jesus Christ, it is a coming for his body. He says nothing about the wicked. He says nothing about judgment, because what is happening at that time is not the same thing that is happening in Matthew 24 and 25 and in 2 Thessalonians chapter 1. Jesus Christ is coming for his church. We're not going through the great tribulation. Now, people say, well, but look at the folks in Russia. Look at the folks in China. Look at the folks in Vietnam. Look at the folks in all the other parts of the world who've gone through the great tribulation. You mean we're going to escape it? Listen carefully. There is a great deal of difference in the great tribulation, which Jesus describes in Matthew 24, and periods of tribulation. There are periods of tribulation and trial and hardship, which people have gone through since the beginning of time. That's one thing. But Jesus said about the great tribulation, he says there's going to come a time of great tribulation. And he says, and then shall be a great tribulation such as has not occurred since the beginning of the world until now, nor ever shall be. So there's going to be a segment of time when it's what the Bible calls the time of great tribulation. And there are many people who say, well, the church isn't going to escape the great tribulation because look at our sin. Let me remind you again, if you do not understand the atoning death of Jesus Christ, you'll make all kinds of erroneous statements about Scripture. Because you and I have been washed in the blood of Jesus Christ and our sin has been atoned for, past, present, and future, we are the beloved sons of God. Our names have been written in the Lamb's Book of Life. We are forever His. We can't atone for our sin. We can't pay for our sin. We can't get punished for our sin. We can't go to purgatory for our sin because Jesus has already paid for it. The church does not need to go through the great tribulation to get cleansed of anything when we are the spotless bride of Jesus Christ. And when you begin to look at the Scriptures, here's what you'll find. If you put all the coming of Jesus Christ into one event, you're going to have a very difficult time explaining some Scriptures. But when you begin to understand that Jesus Christ comes for His body, for example, all the illustrations that Jesus gave about the bride and the bridegroom, that is one event when He comes secretly for His bride, the body of Christ. Then we go before Him. Then we receive our rewards. The tribulation period going on down here on earth, those who have rejected Jesus Christ. Then the Bible says that you and I are going to be revealed with Him. When He comes with His holy angels and with the body of Christ, we're going to be revealed with Him. And what Jesus Christ is referring to here through the Apostle Paul in Colossians chapter 3 is just that event. Following the time when the body of Christ will be taken up and the tribulation going on down here for a period of 7 years, then we're coming back, and He's coming in wrath and judgment upon the wicked to deliver the elect who have gone through the tribulation period, to establish His earthly kingdom, and to destroy the wicked. That's what He is referring to here when we are coming back with Him to be revealed. That is, Jesus Christ is interested in revealing to all of humanity the truth about who we are. And so when He says here, when Christ, who is our very life, is revealed, when He comes at that time, He says, we also will be revealed with Him. That is, we will be made manifest at that time, even as He is made manifest. So this is what He's referring to in this particular verse. Now, you say, well, what does that have to do with acceptance? Well, you and I have been accepted in the Beloved. And you see, it is the will and purpose of God that He declare that and that He make that known to all the angelic host and to all the wicked who will be here at the time when Jesus Christ comes again. There's so much that God has in store. For example, He says in Ephesians chapter 2, we read it many times, that it is the purpose and plan and the will of the Father that He will point to us in heaven as demonstrations forever of His matchless grace and kindness and riches toward us, which He exhibited toward us when we were sinners and hopelessly lost. You see, the truth is that every single believer is a living, eternal trophy of the grace of God. And has it ever dawned on you that God the Father is proud of you as one of His trophies? I mean proud in the right sort of way. That God reached down in your sinful, wicked, vile disobedience and forgave you of your sins, reconciled yourself unto Him, did for you what you could not do for yourself, and now you and I stand before Him, washed in the blood of His Son, as the trophies of the grace of Almighty God. And He says that one of these days, He's going to declare that to all humanity. So Paul says in this verse, when Christ, who is our very life, and we have gone to great details in explaining what Paul meant here when he talked about that. When Christ, who is our life, is revealed, then you also will be revealed with Him. When will we be revealed? When He is revealed. He says, when He is revealed, then we'll be revealed. When He comes, then we're coming with Him. When the world sees Him as He is, then they're going to see us as we are. Because you see, you look at the unbeliever today, they don't understand who Jesus Christ is. Or they talk about the fact that He's somebody who lived 2,000 years ago and we Christians believe in Him and the Bible's written about Him and all of those things. But the truth is they don't know Him. And my friend, listen, He is the source of all things. You recall the first chapter of the book of Colossians that Jesus Christ is the fullness of the Godhead. He is the fullness of the Godhead. He is the Savior. He's the Lord. He's the Master. He's life. He is the Creator of all things. Nothing has ever been created except created by Him. Everything has its source of existence in the person of Jesus Christ. And when He comes, the Bible says, He will be revealed. He will be manifested. The unbelieving world will know Him as He is. He says, every single eye will see Him and know Him, and those who have rejected Him will mourn at His presence. Jesus Christ, the Son of God, coming in the full glory of His revelation. Now remember something. In the Garden of Eden, Adam and Eve lost, listen, not for themselves only, but Adam and Eve lost for all of mankind what God had intended for all of us. Because you see, they walked in a garden with absolute perfect fellowship with the Lord Jesus Christ. They talked with Him. They conversed with Him. They shared with Him. They were not saved. They were in a state of absolute innocence, untried innocence. Then when they were tested, they fell. What happened when they fell? Not only did they lose, but they lost for all of humanity what they once had. They had this intimate, perfect relationship. This intimate relationship with God the Father, God the Son, and God the Holy Spirit, which is beyond our human comprehension in this hour. They lived with that. They had that. What is it they lost? They lost the garden, surely. They lost all the privileges of the Garden of Eden. But the thing that Adam and Eve lost above everything else, they lost that perfect intimacy with the Lord Jesus Christ. They lost that perfect intimacy with God. And it has been lost ever since. Even though you and I are saved by the grace of God, the perfection of the intimacy and the oneness and the understanding and the knowledge of who God is has never fully been regained and will not fully be regained until one day you and I stand in His presence and we see Him and we know Him as He is. So that today every child that's born is born to parents who have an old sinful nature. And because all of humanity has fallen, God has been in the process since Adam and Eve in the Garden of Eden of doing what? Of reconciling fallen humanity to Himself. And the Bible says it is His purpose to conform us to His likeness. Why? Because God loves us. The only reason He created us is to love Him, to glorify Him, to be with us. And if you'll notice in this passage how many times in the book of Colossians, Paul talks about being with Him. He says we were crucified with Him. We were buried with Him. We were risen with Him. We are seated with Him. We are hidden with Him. And we're coming again with Him. My friend, there's not an unimportant word in the Word of God. Why does He go to such extremes to say crucified with Him, buried with Him, resurrected with Him, seated with Him, hidden with Him, coming with Him? Because with Him is God's great goal for His children. Living in oneness with Him, restored to that intimacy with Him that no man could ever describe. And marriage to a woman or to a man who loves you intimately and loves you with all of their heart is the most perfect illustration, humanly speaking, of the intimacy of God with His children known to mankind. There is an intimacy. There is an unspoken, indescribable, not only feeling, but sense of oneness between two people who genuinely, unreservedly, unhesitatingly love and accept one another. Marriage is the nearest thing to that on the face of this earth. But God has a relationship with us that is beyond the intimacy of marriage. And He is moving us and leading us to that day when we're going to be able to experience, without these physical bodies of ours that we have today, all of the oneness, all of the intimacy that He planned for us in the very beginning. And when Paul says, when Christ, who is our life, shall appear, when He is revealed, we're going to appear with Him. We're going to be revealed with Him. We're going to know Him in all the fullness of who He is. And we're going to be known as we are today in all the fullness of who we are. But we're going to know and understand His knowledge and His understanding of us. It is amazing to me that a person call themselves a Christian and pick up this book maybe once a week or just carry it to church, open it up when the pastor's preaching and fold it up till the next week. My friend, listen, you and I were created by the God who wrote this book. You and I have been saved from our sins by the God who is the Savior of this book. This book is our instruction book. It is our life's book. It is our pattern for living. And it is in this book you and I discover who is this God, who is this Christ, who is this Spirit, who is the one living on the inside of us, who is this one in whom we are living, who is this one who so loves us that His goal is to conform us to the likeness of His Son, to live in perfect oneness and intimacy with us. Who are we as believers who are so enmeshed in the things of the world that we're more interested in what the world has to offer than we are an intimate relationship with the very God who created everything? God is more interested in your personal relationship with Him than anything else on the face of this earth. Everything else He can control sovereignly, but He has chosen to allow you and me to make the decision about our relationship with Him. And my friend, God loves you, and He loves you fully, and He's accepted you just the way you are. And those of us who receive the Lord Jesus Christ as our personal Savior know that we've been fully accepted. But listen, He says, I'm going to bring you into a sense of oneness and intimacy. He says, when I come, I'm going to bring you with Me, and the whole world is going to know you just the way I know you, as the living, resurrected sons and daughters of the living God. So when you and I think about the time that we spend thinking about God, thinking about Christ, do you know how much time God spends thinking about you? Has it ever dawned on you that there's not a single second that goes by? If you want to begin at your life's beginning, since your heart beat the first time, there has never been a second in your life that God did not know you perfectly, was interested in you fully, and is thinking about you all the time. Not a single second of your life. When you and I feel lonely, it isn't because we're alone. When you and I feel that God is nowhere to be found, it's not because He's not close by. You see, every single second of your life, God has you in mind. That's how much He loves you. You see, once we get a little glimpse of how much God loves us, nobody will have to tell us to read our Bible and tell us to live holy before Him and tell us to live godly before Him. God's overwhelming, incomparable, immeasurable love for us is such that not a second of our day is it that He does not think of us, is concerned about us, watching over us, guarding us, caring for us, providing for us. Why? Because He's accepted us in His Son, the Beloved, and we're His forever and ever and ever. Paul says in this passage, he says, when Christ, who is our life, appears, then you shall also appear with Him. Now, what does he mean by that? How is that going to happen? So I want you to turn, if you will, to 1 Corinthians chapter 15. 1 Corinthians 15 describes something for us. In the 15th chapter of 1 Corinthians, this whole chapter is given over primarily to the resurrection. And he says, beginning in this passage, let's look, if you will, in verse 41. He talks about the glory that God has given the creation. And he says, there is one glory of the sun, that is one character, one outshining of character of the sun, another glory of the moon, another glory of the stars, for stars differ from stars in glory. So also is the resurrection of the body, speaking of our human body. It is sown a perishable body. It decays. It is raised an imperishable body. It will never decay again. It is sown in dishonor, but it is raised in glory. Listen, sown in dishonor, raised in glory, sown in weakness, raised in power. Look, if you will, at the 49th verse. And just as we have borne the image of the earthy, we shall also bear the image of the heavenly. That means when the Lord Jesus Christ comes, He says that we too shall be revealed with Him, and we're coming in resurrected, glorified bodies, bearing, listen to this, bearing such a likeness to the very person of Jesus Christ, not that we won't look as the way we look today, but that is our physical being, our glorified, resurrected body, we will share in such glory

I have given to them that they may be one just as we are one. Listen to what he said. He didn't say, I'm going to. He said, Father, the glory which you have given to me, I have, past tense, already given to them. Now I want you to turn, if you will, to Romans chapter 8 for a moment. And let's look at this glory for a second. Romans chapter 8, and if you'll notice, first of all, look, if you will, in verse 16 of Romans chapter 8. He says, the Spirit himself bears witness. Bears witness of what? With our spirit that we are the sons of God. We're the children of God. And if heirs, or if children, heirs also. Heirs of God and fellow heirs with Christ. If indeed we suffer with him in order that we may also be glorified with him. He says we will be glorified with him. Then if you'll notice verse 30, same chapter. And whom he predestined, these he also called. And whom he called, these he also justified. And whom he justified, these he also glorified. Now think about this. You and I may not be able to comprehend what this means. But if you and I could see ourselves from Jesus' viewpoint, here's what he says. Here's what he says about every believer. You've been saved. You've been forgiven. You've been redeemed. You've been justified. You've been reconciled. You have been glorified. That is the glory with which God showered upon Jesus Christ. Jesus says, I have given to them. And he says in Romans twice here that you and I have been glorified. Now, our experience of that, our understanding of that, the full comprehension of that and the experience of that awaits the day when you and I will return with the Lord Jesus Christ. But he says, we've been glorified. Now, let me ask you a question. How in the world can anybody who has whose sin has been atoned for by the blood of Jesus Christ, whose name has been written in the Lamb's Book of Life, who has been given a new heart, a new spirit, and a new nature, and who has been glorified, by Jesus Christ, ever be lost again? How can you be the glorified Son of God and be lost? It is an absolute total contradiction of everything that Jesus taught. And he says that in that day when Jesus comes, you and I will come in our resurrected bodies, bearing the image of the Lord Jesus Christ himself, and we will be revealed. We will be made manifest. That is, the unbelieving world, all of humanity is going to see us for who we are, the living, blood-bought, perfect sons and daughters of the living God. That's what God has in store for us. When Christ, who is your life, appears, he says, you're coming with him. And you see, our life oftentimes is so short-sighted. We live, far too many of us live, just for today. What pleases me? What gratifies me? What else can I get? What else can I own? What else can I do? Where else can I go? What other pleasure can I add? Let me tell you something, my friend. This old life is short at the very longest. What really matters is what's going on in our relationship to Jesus Christ. And God's great plans for us is going to make ours look like absolutely nothing. Can you imagine? Think about this. Can you imagine coming in the glory of the Lord Jesus Christ in all of his shining, radiant, immeasurable and incomparable, indescribable, heavenly brilliance. And you and I are going to be coming with him. You say, oh, I don't deserve that. He knows that. He's not going to bring us back with him because we deserve it, but because we are the blood-bought children of God. And this is God's witness to the unbelieving world of his power to redeem. That he fulfills every promise that he's given us in his word. He says we're coming back with him. And when we come back with him, we will be glorified, as he says, even as he is glorified. Now I want you to turn, if you will, to 1 Corinthians chapter 6 for a moment. 1 Corinthians chapter 6. Listen to what he says in this passage. And you see, we don't see ourselves in this light. And one of the reasons we don't live as godly as we ought to live is because we either do not know or we forget who we are. Listen to this. And all through this book in Colossians, I've been reminding you of who you are in Christ Jesus. Listen to what God has in store for you. He says in chapter 6, now he's dealing with this matter of taking your brother to court, but he says in verse 2 of chapter 6, do you not know that the saints will judge the world? Now, if I should ask you, how many of you believe the Bible?

0: Bible, more than likely everybody would raise their hand. He says, do you not know that the saints will judge the world? Are you a saint? According to that, the Bible says you will judge the world. You say, oh, but now wait a minute. He says he's reserved all judgment for Jesus. He has, but you and I are coming with him. Verse 3, do you not know that we shall judge angels? Listen to that. You want to know how much God loves you? He says, first of all, when Jesus Christ comes and every eye is going to see him, not anybody's going to miss his coming. When he comes to judge the earth, deliver the elect, and establish his kingdom on earth, he says that you and I are coming with him. He's coming on his great throne in the clouds with his angels, with the saints to judge the world. He says that you and I are going to sit with him in judgment and of the world, and you and I will sit with him in judgment upon the angels. Now, here's our problem. We are so earthly minded. We as believers are so earthly minded. And it's as if there is some kind of non-spiritual gravitational pull to the earth and things and the material and the secular. And we are bombarded with all kinds of ungodly messages. And all kinds of symbols are sent before our eyes. We have become so earthly minded that we have forgotten that we are the heavenly children of the living God who loves us enough to share his glory at his coming, that we will come bearing the image of the heavenly. We will come with glorified, resurrected bodies bearing the image of Christ himself. We will come to judge the world and to judge angels and to be with him forever and ever and ever. Friend, that ought to drive us to our knees, drive us to godly living, and drive us to share the gospel. If I should ask you, how many of you give any thought at all to the fact that Jesus Christ could come at any moment? Well, you say, I may think about it once in a while. You see, the truth is our life isn't... Listen, we weren't created to live down here like this. We were created to live for God. We were created to glorify him. And if God does not do what he said he's going to do, then he will have failed. His plan will have failed. But here is God's ultimate consummation of his plan. He says there's going to come a time when all history and all of time is going to cease. When he's going to bring this whole world and everything in this world to its climax. And it will happen when Jesus Christ comes in the clouds with his angels, with the saints, in judgment to establish his kingdom, deliver the elect, and God set up his earthly kingdom. Friend, there isn't any way in the world the church is going to set up an earthly kingdom when Jesus says he must come in judgment and cleanse it in order to establish his earthly kingdom. And all of us who are his children, who've been saved by his grace, washed in his blood, will be part of the bride of Christ coming with him at that moment to share in his glory, to judge the earth and to judge angels. Now that's what God has in store for us. Now, let me ask you a question. If the Lord Jesus Christ were to call you today, right now, I mean, suddenly you die of a heart attack. You say, well, I'm not planning on it. I'm sure you're not. Most folks don't. The folks who are killed in automobile accidents, they didn't plan on it. Die in plane crashes, they didn't plan on it. Die in boating accidents, they don't plan on it. Folks don't plan on it. And if I should ask you this morning, how many of you are prepared to die? Let me remind you of something, my friend. You're not prepared to live until you're prepared to die, and you're not prepared to die until you're prepared to live. You say, I'm prepared to die. What have you done? Well, I've got my will up to date. What else? Well, I've got enough insurance for my family. You know what you've done? You've made preparation for your family and preparation for your body, but you haven't made preparation for what's going to live for eternity. You can have $50 million worth of insurance to leave your family. What good's that going to do you? Not any. Because there's one thing for sure. You didn't bring it with you, and you ain't going to take it with you when you leave. When you leave this old world, you're not taking one thing with you. If you haven't sent it on before, it's too late. You can have all the insurance in the world you want. Won't do a thing for you when you die. Help your family, won't do anything for you. You say, I can die in peace. Not necessarily. It takes more than insurance to die in peace. You say, well, I've made all my funeral arrangements, and so they know what to do with my body. They know what to do with your body, but what they're going to do with your spirit. They're not going to do anything because they don't know what to do with it, don't know how to do anything with it because they can't touch it. It is a foolish man or woman who lives his and her life saving, preparing, making funeral arrangements. And you've heard people say, well, I'm ready to go. I've told them what to sing, where I want to be buried. I've got it all taken care of. No, you haven't. Not unless you have, listen, it's one thing to go to the insurance man. It's something else to go to the funeral home. The question is, have you been to Jesus? Until you go to the Lord Jesus Christ confessing your sin, repenting of your sin, till you go to the Lord Jesus Christ trusting Him as your personal Savior and asking Him for the forgiveness of your sins, you're not ready to die, nor are you ready to live. And the Bible says it is appointed unto man, every man wants to die, and after this the judgment. The truth is that every single person is going to hear one of two things at the judgment. Either in the judgment seat of Christ, when the believers stand before Him to have their rewards, they are going to be judged for the life that they've lived, and then He's going to say, enter into the blessing of the Lord. Or at the great white throne judgment, men and women will be judged for their works, and then He's going to say, depart from me, ye that worketh iniquity, I never knew you. Now, my friend, listen carefully. There are only going to be two final decisions. Enter in, depart forever. Enter in, depart forever. Only two. No third place. Everybody is going to die unless Jesus comes first. And the question is, will you be, my friend, with all the rest of us who are coming with Him? Listen to this. Coming with Him in great glory and with the clouds of glory, with His angelic host, sitting with Him in judgment upon the earth and upon the angels. Or, my friend, will you be the object of God's divine wrath and judgment? You can only be in one of two places. Now, you know, all of us like to take vacations or go places and do things. And one of the greatest things about taking a big, long trip is all the getting ready. In other words, if somebody offered me a long trip tomorrow and I didn't have time to get ready, I'm not too sure I'd be very interested. It's the getting ready and the thinking about it and laying all your stuff out and packing it about three or four times. And as they say, you got to get ready to go. And part of the getting ready is part of the fun. Has it ever dawned on you that you and I are in the process of getting ready for the greatest trip we'll ever take? If you think flying somewhere around the world is something, wait till you take the big trip. When you and I come in clouds with all the heavenly hosts and with all the saints of God for all time, from Adam and Eve all the way up to the second coming of Jesus Christ, we're coming together. Can you imagine the sound of that? Can you imagine the glory of that in your resurrected body? In your absolutely unhindered, resurrected, glorified body, bearing the image of Jesus, in perfect oneness, absolutely, totally fearless, and unhindered by time or space, forever to be a child of God, never having to worry about what you're going to put on again, you're dressed forever. Never worrying about where you're going, you're going to be there forever. Everything in all of its absolute perfection. That is the blessing and the promise of God when Christ, who is our life, shall appear. Hallelujah. He says we're going to appear with Him. Then how in the world can we be so earthly minded? Saving and grabbing and clawing and climbing and getting and doing. When all of this is going to burn up. All of this is going to vanish away. What really is important is what's coming after this life. And I want to ask you a question. Are you afraid to die? It's amazing to me the folks in good health say, oh, I'm not afraid to die. But then go to the hospital where the doctor said, well, probably the most you only have about 30 days, 6 weeks, 2 years. It is amazing how people's attitudes change. The most ungodly. Oftentimes, this whole sense of values change. Thinking about making money and saving and prospering, and all of a sudden, they begin to think about their family for the first time. They begin to think about life after death for the first time. They begin to wonder about God for the first time. They begin to think about the past sin for the first time. The Bible says it is appointed unto man once to die, and after this the judgment. And I want to ask you again, Are you prepared to die? Not unless you have been to the Lord Jesus Christ, confessing your sins and asking Him to save you, you're not ready to die. And if you're not ready to die, you're not ready to live. Oh, you'll struggle through life. You'll make it. You may impress the world, but you will have lived unprepared. Because apart from Jesus Christ, you're neither prepared to live, nor are you prepared to die. One of these days, you're going to die. And on the other side of the last heartbeat, there is no chance, no second opportunity, no, well, Lord, now, if you'll just give me one more, too late. And probably if there's anything echoing against an endless eternity of separation from God, it must be echoing in the minds of those who are in torment. Too late, too late, too late, too late, too late, too late, too late, too late. And you've had 1,000 opportunities to receive Jesus Christ as your Savior, and you put it off. You've said, I'm going to wait till it's more convenient. You've said, I'm going to wait till I get a little older. Hundreds of thousands of children, young people, are buried. Their bodies are buried every year, who intended to live a long life. Some of you are on drugs, alcohol. You've messed up your life. Some of you have AIDS. You already know that you're going to die and your time is limited. Friend, the doctor can't do you much good. What you need is Jesus, who will forgive you of your sin, who may not see fit to heal your body. But friend, so what? Even the finest of saints, we're all going to lose these things. We're going to get something brand new. And it is going to be like the body of Christ. So don't let the body bother you. What's important is what that body houses. It is your spirit. And my friend, when you pass from this life into the next, you're going to meet the Lord Jesus Christ, whom you've either accepted or whom you've rejected. No second chance. Not one verse in the Bible says you'll have a second chance. You say, oh, but my God, it's not your God, it's this God, the God of the Bible. When you stand before Him, all of your excuses will be invalid. Nothing's going to work. You can tell Him about your parents, tell Him about this and tell Him about that. The only thing that matters is, how did you respond to Jesus Christ, who issued you a call to receive Jesus Christ as your personal Savior? How did you respond to Him? How did you respond to that invitation? That's all that matters. And I want to invite you, my friend, to receive the Lord Jesus Christ as your Savior. And tell Him that you're giving up all of your efforts to save yourself because you can't. And recognize that Jesus' death at Calvary paid your sin debt in full. And if you're willing to ask Him to forgive you right now, and to cleanse you right now, and to come into your life right now, He'll do it right now. And for how long? Forever and ever and ever, you'll be a child of God. You can experience that right now by simply telling the Lord Jesus, Lord, I've sinned against You. I've wanted it my way. And I'm asking You to forgive me of my sins, and I'm receiving You right now as my personal Savior. If you'll tell Him that sincerely, right where you are, Jesus Christ will come into your life one of these days. When He comes with all of His glory and all of us saints, you'll be there with us. Because we're coming in His glory with Him, the Bible says, to judge the world and to judge the angels and to live eternally with Him. If you were to die right now, are you sure you would go to heaven? What is your basis for being sure? You may name 100 things, but there's only one way that you can know for sure that you're going to heaven. That you have had a personal experience whereby you personally receive Jesus Christ as your Savior. And that is my invitation to you today to receive Him. That you, my friend, will say yes to Christ today and settle the doubts and the fears. That you know that if you died right now, you'd be lost because you have rejected Him all these years of your life. The Bible says when Jesus Christ comes, He's coming in great glory. And when He comes, not only will He be revealed for all that He is, but you and I are going to be made manifest with Him. What a fantastic, not a dream, not simply a hope, but a blessed assurance. that belongs to every single child of God. Now do you understand why Paul began this chapter by saying, listen to this, by saying, Colossians 3, now look at it, verse 1 and 2. Why did he begin this passage by saying what he said? Since then you have been raised up with Christ, keep seeking the things above, where Christ is seated at the right hand of God. Set your mind on the things above, not on the things on earth. For you've died and your life is hidden with Christ in God. When Christ, who is our life, is revealed, when he comes, we're coming with him. Because of that, we ought to be setting our mind on the things of God. That ought to be where our key interest is. That ought to be the central focus of our attention, because that's where we're going to live for eternity. And he's the one who is going to reveal us just the way we are. We're complete in him. He's indwelling us. Christ is our life. What really matters is our relationship with him. And I want to go back to remind you. He says 2,000 years ago, crucified with him, buried with him, resurrected with him, seated with him, hidden with him. And now one of these days, we're coming with him. It is with him, with him, with him, with him, with him, forever with him. The big question is, right now, are you with him and is he with you? Father, we bless your name for the promise that belongs to every single one of us. We praise you for the promise of your coming, and that you will give us resurrection bodies in all their perfection, the likeness of your Son Jesus, to sit with you in judgment upon angels and upon this ungodly world that's rejected you, to live forever and eternally in perfect oneness and intimacy with you. We praise you for that. But Lord, our hearts are burdened for those who have no hope, no assurance. Those who are sitting at home today wondering about life after death. Those who haven't thought about it but just began to think about it. I pray that the Holy Spirit will convict each one of us, those who are lost or that need to be saved today, all the rest of us, of how we allow this world to crowd you out of our thinking and our feeling of our emotions and our awareness and our sensitivity to you and the longing in our heart of living in intimacy with you. We praise you for who you are in us today, in Jesus' name. Amen.
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0: It is one thing to know what the Word of God teaches. It is something else to be able to apply that in your heart and in your life. And the Apostle Paul in Colossians chapter 3 begins a portion of this book in which he shows us how to apply all that he's been saying to us about who we are in Christ, who he is in us, all of our sufficiency in him. Because in chapter 1, that's what he deals with, our sufficiency in Christ. In chapter 2, he tells us that man's regulations and rules, his philosophies, his asceticism, his mystical experiences, none of that is sufficient. What is sufficient is Jesus Christ. And then beginning in chapter 3, verse 5, he says, this is where the rubber hits the road. Now the big question is, does the Christian life really and truly work? So I want you to turn to chapter 3, and let's read beginning in verse 5, read 5, 6, and 7. And the title of this message is Dealing with Immorality. Because what Paul does in this chapter is he begins in this very practical part of dealing with a problem, the most prominent problem in the ancient days, and I think most of us would agree, a very prominent, if not the most prominent one in our own day. So he says in verse 5, therefore, now whenever the Bible says therefore, what you have to ask is, for what reason is therefore there for? And the reason it's there is because what he's about to say is, now on the basis of everything I've told you before, here's what to expect. Therefore, consider the members of your earthly body as dead to immorality, impurity, passion, evil desire, and greed, which amounts to idolatry. For it is on account of these things that the wrath of God will come. And in them you also once walked when you were living in them. But now you also put them all aside, anger, wrath, malice, slander, and abusive speech from your mouth. And then he goes on in that second list telling us put on, put off. What I want you to notice primarily is verse 5. Therefore, consider the members of your earthly body as dead to immorality, impurity, passion, evil desire, and greed, which amounts to idolatry. Now, immorality is not something that we face once in a while or frequently, but it is an issue that we have to deal with every day. When you pick up the average magazine, there are the evidences of immorality. You watch the average television program, and it's either going to be all through the program or it's going to be spotted in there somewhere. You pick up the newspaper, and we hear about the results of immoral activities going on. Wherever we turn, there is the problem of immorality. And what he has listed here in chapter 3, beginning in verse 5, are sexual sins. So what I want to say to you in the beginning is I'm going to use the term immorality to cover all of the sexual sins that Paul mentions here, because it's probably a little bit more tasteful term than the second one. So he says, therefore, on the basis of everything we've talked about, he says, put to death those members of your body. Now, what does he mean by put to death? What is he referring to when he talks about the members of our body? We want to come to that, but first of all, I want us to look at this list. And I want you to follow me, if you will, and I want you to see several lists that Paul has in his epistles. And remember that he wrote these to Christians, not to non-Christians. Look, if you will, beginning in Romans chapter 1. And you'll recall something very significant in all of these lists. Beginning in Romans chapter 1, when Paul reaches the 24th verse, he begins dealing with the problem of immorality. He says, therefore, God gave them over in the lust of their hearts to impurity, that their bodies might be dishonored among them. Then he begins to talk about passion, immorality, homosexuality, lesbianism. He deals with it. And then he comes to the latter part of that chapter and says that those who practice such things will incur the wrath of God. That's in Romans. Turn, if you will, to 1 Corinthians chapter 5. And notice as Paul begins here in verse 9 what he says. I wrote you in my letter not to associate with immoral people. I did not at all mean with the immoral people of this world, or with the covetous and swindlers, or with idolaters, for then you would have to go out of the world. So look, if you will, in chapter 6, and if you will, in verse 9, he says, or do you not know that the unrighteous shall not inherit the kingdom of God? Do not be deceived, neither fornicators, nor idolaters, nor adulterers, nor effeminate, nor homosexuals. So his list here begins with those sins of immorality. Look, if you will, in Galatians chapter 5 and verse 19, the familiar passage that deals with the works of the flesh. He says in verse 19, now the deeds of the flesh are evident, which are beginning immorality, impurity, sensuality, idolatry. And if you'll notice these lists also, idolatry is usually found where immorality is found. I want you to look at one of the passages of Scripture, not because it is a list, but because it is a very significant passage. In 1 Thessalonians chapter 4, notice, if you will, what he says in verse 2. For you know what commandments we gave you by the authority of the Lord Jesus. What are they? For this is the will of God, your sanctification, that is your holy walk. That is that you abstain from sexual immorality, that each of you know how to possess his vessel, his own vessel, in sanctification, honor, not in lustful passion like the Gentiles who do not know God. And that no man transgress and defraud his brother in the matter, because the Lord is the avenger in all these things, just as we also told you before and solemnly warned you. Now, it's interesting that in all of these epistles that Paul writes, that he has list after list of sins. And these sins begin with the sin of immorality, because that was a major problem in the church in the day in which Paul wrote. Nothing's changed. It is a major problem in our society, and it is still a major problem in the church today. And so Paul says, as you look at these, I want you to notice he mentions five sins in this fifth verse. He says, immorality, impurity, passion, evil desire, and greed, which amounts to idolatry. I want you to see something else about this list, and that is where he begins. He begins with the outward manifestation of it, that is, the act of immorality. And then he works backward from the manifestation to the motivation of it. He says, immorality, impurity, evil passion, evil desire, and greed, which is the source of it all, which amounts to idolatry. Now, what I would like for us to do is look at these five sins which Paul describes here. And then let's see what God has provided for us to deliver us from them. And then how it works actually in our daily life. So let's begin with his list here in Colossians. When he talks about, first of all, he says, consider the members of your earthly body as dead. That is, in essence, he says, put to death the members of your body. And then he names these five sins. And the first one is the sin of immorality, which in the Greek, the word is porneia. It's where we get the idea of pornography. For example, the word porneia is evil sex. And graphe in the Greek is the word for writing or pictures. And so when you have writing or pictures about evil sex, you have pornographe, pornography. That's where we get the whole word. It is the word that not only speaks of illicit sex relations outside of marriage, but covers, as you look at the shades of meaning in the word, all of that which God has put together as disobedience and rebellion about Him and toward Him. It is sex outside of marriage. It is sex within marriage, that is, apart from your own partner. It includes homosexuality and all the different forms of sexual indulgence which God has warned us against. And so he refers and puts all of that together when he says, therefore, consider or put to death the members of your body. And then he says, to immorality. You and I live in a day in which we have become adjusted to an immoral lifestyle. And he says in 1 Thessalonians, we read a few moments ago, he says, abstain from these things. It is the will of God. It is amazing to me how many people rationalize their disobedience in this area, rationalize their rebellion against God by saying, I have needs, God knows what my needs are, and therefore God understands my meeting my needs. What you and I have to distinguish between is the difference between a need and a desire. Oftentimes what we call a need, God sees as a desire. God is committed to meeting all of our needs. God is not committed to meeting all of our desires. And so when we rationalize and combine the two and make them so gray that we can't distinguish between need and desire, it's very easy to rationalize that. He says in 1 Thessalonians chapter 4, very clearly, this is the will of God, that you abstain from sexual immorality. Now, here's the problem. Paul was writing to the Colossians who had begun, even though they were saved, who had begun to drift back into a lifestyle which God had delivered them from. Now, the truth is, you and I, 25, 30 years ago, we would never have, that is, our whole society would not have tolerated what we tolerate today. You know what the problem is? We're getting used to the dark. We are living in a darkened society, and believers who are the light of the world are getting so used to the dark, things that used to absolutely shock us and shame us no longer bother us. And we say, well, you know, that's just the way society is. I had a friend of mine who had been out in another city out west, a city that is known for its sensuality and its evil and all the rest. He said the first day he was there, he was absolutely shocked. Everywhere he turned, there was nudity everywhere. He said the thing that bothered him was after about 4 or 5 days, it didn't bother him anymore. He said, I began to realize that I had become a part of, not that he'd indulged in, not that he'd sinned against God, but it was so prevalent everywhere around him that he said, after a while, I just began to ignore it. And he said, it dawned on me, I began to adjust to a society that beforehand I would have looked upon with great shame. Now, nobody can tell you how you ought to respond to certain things in life. But let me just say this to you. Let me ask you a question. Do you suppose it's possible that we are adjusting to the dark? We are adjusting in America to the darkened, sensual, sexual, immoral society that is so prevalent. The evidences are everywhere. Everywhere you turn, outside the church, inside the church, it's all there. And you see, the problem is we as believers can get so used to the dark that after a while we think the dark is normal and natural. Do you think 25 or 30 years ago we would ever have tolerated what we tolerate in the area of immorality and defending what was not defended then, what was shameful, which was disgusting, which was dirty, which was lewd? Today we say, well, you know, that's just the way life is. But I'm going to tell you, my friend, God hasn't changed His mind. God doesn't get used to the dark, and God does not intend that His lights walking here indwelt by the person of Jesus Christ become so adjusted to the dark that we participate in things of darkness. The second word He uses here, if you'll notice, is the word impurity. The word here means an unclean mind. That is, we're talking about filthy speech and filthy thoughts. A person who has an impure heart, and if you'll notice that word is also in most of those lists, impurity speaks of the condition of the heart, the condition of the mind. An impure mind is one that is dirty in its thinking. I'll tell you how you can spot an impure mind. If you say something that you mean with all the sincerity of your heart in the purest way, and somebody look at you and smile and say, I know what you were thinking. They don't know what you were thinking, but their mind is so full of impurity. Everything that they hear gets sifted through their grid system mentally of impurity, so that what they do is they interpret all of life on the basis and from the basis of sensuality and moral impurity. That's the way they think. Their minds have been so darkened with it. Whatever you feed your mind on is what your mind becomes like. Now, I want you parents to listen very carefully. You must be careful what you allow your children to feed upon in the area of television. If you just walk away and let them feast on anything they want to, their minds are going to be filled with immorality, moral impurity, because there is so much of it there. We say that we have a free society and everybody should be able to express their feelings. Not necessarily. Likewise, when a person is saved early in life, they are saved from a lot of stuff. When a person is saved later in life, it is oftentimes more difficult for them to overcome immorality in their life because, as Paul says in this passage, this is what you were used to. This was your lifestyle. This is the way you thought. This is the way you acted. This was what you sought in life. That's why it's so very important that children be saved early in life. That's why it is difficult oftentimes for a person who loves God, wants to do the right thing, knows what is wrong, stepped out of the old lifestyle, but if they're not instructed in how to deal with immorality, before they know it, their thoughts are back over here, and before too long, they are physically back over here doing what they would have sworn before God they would never have done. He says impurity, that is, a person who is sensual in their thinking. That is, it's their lifestyle. That's the way they look at everything. That's the way they interpret life. What does it do for them? How does it gratify them? Think about this, for example. Think about in our society with AIDS, which is so absolutely deadly. Think about the young men who still stand down here on the street corners waiting to be picked up for homosexual acts. Think about the prostitutes who walk the streets still knowing the possibility of getting AIDS, still plying their trade. Think about all of the people, married and unmarried alike, who are sleeping around with each other, knowing that there's a possibility of getting AIDS. What is the reason? Knowing the danger, they continue to do it because their minds are full. Their minds have been so totally given over to impurity. In spite of all the dangers, they just stay right on the same track doing the same thing. I want to show you the danger of this in Romans chapter 1. Turn back there if you will. Because in Romans chapter 1, here is a warning that every person who is engaged in immorality, whose mind is consumed by immoral thoughts, who feasts on pornography, who feasts on ideas and jokes and dirty talking and dirty ideas and thinking. Listen to what he says in verse 24 of Romans chapter 1. Therefore, God gave them over in the lust of their hearts to impurity, that their bodies might be dishonored among them. For they exchanged the truth of God for a lie and worshipped and served the creature rather than the Creator, who is blessed forever. For this reason, God gave them over to degrading passions, for their women exchanged the natural function for that which is unnatural, lesbianism. And in the same way also the men abandoned the natural function of the woman and burned in their desire toward one another, homosexuality, men with men committing indecent acts and receiving in their own persons the due penalty of their error. And just as they did not see fit to acknowledge God any longer, God gave them over to a depraved mind to do those things which are not proper. Now I want you to listen very carefully. If you're a young person, an older person, doesn't make any difference. I want you to remember this. That in your pursuit of immorality, there is a point at which you do not want to cross. Where is that point? Nobody knows that. But what he's simply saying in Romans chapter 1 is this. When a person rebels against God and insists on living an immoral life, there's a point out there in which they give themselves over to immorality. When they cross that line, and they give themselves over to it, meaning this, they know the dangers, they know the consequences, they know it's wrong, they know it's against the law of God, but they make a choice, I'm going to do it anyway, I'm willing to suffer the consequences. When they cross that line, God then withdraws all of his barriers and his hindrances, and he turns them over to a life of immorality, which will ultimately end in a life of destruction. They will destroy their own bodies. They'll destroy the lives of the people, other people's marriages, their kids, you name it. Destruction is the name of the game of immorality. That's why he said, for these things, the wrath of God is coming. Now, we live in a society where we joke about it, television programs about it. And I want to say this, and I address this to the women because I think they're probably the ones who watch it the most. Now, I want you to think about something. How in the world can any woman sit afternoon after afternoon watching the love affairs and the sexual things that go on right there on the television without attempting to live her life through vicariously something on the screen of somebody or imagining themselves in the same position? You mean to tell me that you're going to love your husband just as much? You mean to tell me that you're not going to be tempted? You mean to tell me that you're not going to fantasize going to bed with some other man out there or some other woman by sitting and watching and allowing that to be poured into your mind hour after hour, week after week, month after month, year after year? Whatever the mind focuses on, the fruits of the life soon show up. Immorality. He says, put it to death in the life of the believer. Put it to death, he said. Now, here's the problem, and I understand. The problem is that many folks would say, well, you know that's right, and I don't want to get involved in these things, and I don't want to have this relationship, and I don't want to participate in this, and I want to get out of this, but I can't. I can't. Yes, you can. I don't know how. That may be true. I can't. Yes, you can. Don't know how. That may be true. And that's why we're dealing with this particular passage right here. But I want you to see the danger, that there is a point out there when you willingly, knowingly, knowing the consequences, choose to step across the line, then God just turns you over to it. And my friend, you are in gross danger, danger far beyond what you and I would like to think about as believers. Now listen, he said not only immorality, but he uses a third word here. He says immorality, impurity, and passion. Now, the Greek word passion, pathos. You can have a passion for things in a godly way. But we're talking about here, when we speak of passion, shameful attitudes toward immoral acts and all the rest that goes with that. It is a shameful kind of desire that leads to these kind of acts. It is a heated desire. A person who has this kind of passion, according to the meaning of that word, is a person who doesn't stop until they think they get their own particular needs or desires satisfied. The truth is, it never is satisfied. There is no commitment in this kind of passion. There's no concern for the other person. It is only for the gratifying of that which pleases or satisfies them. A similar word that is close to it is the word, the two words here, he says, evil desire. Immorality, impurity, passion, evil desire. Now, Those two words sound rather similar, and they are. The only difference is that evil desire is a smoldering kind of passion. The word he uses for passion here is a heated kind of ready to take advantage of an opportunity. But evil desire is likewise a form of passion, a craving for sexual satisfaction. Now here's the problem. You can no more satisfy illicit, that is ungodly, unscriptural sexual desires than you can fill a bucket full of water that has a 3-inch hole in the bottom of it. You can keep pouring it in all you want to, but it's going to keep draining out. God never intended for sex to satisfy outside of marriage. Now let me ask you a question. Why did God say one man, one woman? Why didn't he say many women, one man, many men for one woman? Why did he limit it down to one? I mean, after all, if you love somebody, you love that person, why can't you be married to one and have immoral relationships with many others? After all, you're married to one. Because God knows the nature of humanity. And he knows that there is absolutely no commitment whatsoever in an immoral life, an impure life, a passionate, evil, desirous life. God limited us one-to-one because he knew that was the only way that the gift of sex would ever be fully satisfied and bring contentment and fulfillment. Any other activity of it, any other use of it, will bring only a longing, passionate, thirsty, hungering, yearning that can never be satisfied. And what it results in is taking advantage of somebody else, which leads me to the next word. Notice he says, and greed, which amounts to idolatry. Now, what in the world does greed have to do with immorality? It has a great deal to do with it. And the word he uses here in the Greek is the word, if you break it down, it means to have. And the other Greek word is more, to have more and more and more and more and more of that which is forbidden. That is, covetousness or greed is a desire for having what God has forbidden. And the truth is, this is the root of it all. You see, all kinds of immorality, whatever it may be, the root cause of it is covetousness, greed, the desire for that which is forbidden by God. And so all this idea about, well, I love you, and it's because I love you, you can forget that. That's the devil's lie. The truth is that here is a person who wants to have a desire met. And so the truth is they take advantage of someone else. You say, well, suppose those two people are consenting adults. It doesn't make any difference whether they're consenting or not. Each one is in agreement of taking advantage of the other person and sinning against Almighty God. He says, immorality, impurity, passion, evil desires, greed, he says, these things put to death in your life. Now, he says, here is the root of it all. The root of it all stems from that evil desire. You remember what Jesus said in Mark chapter 7? Look there, if you will. Mark chapter 7 and the 21st verse, I believe. He tells us where all this comes from. Here's what he says. He says in verse 21, for from within, out of the heart of men, proceed the evil thoughts. And then he starts. Fornications, thefts, murders, adulteries, deeds of coveting and wickedness, as well as deceit, sensuality, evil slander, pride, and foolishness. All these evil things proceed from within and defile the person. That is, it is impurity in the mind. Sensuality, passion, evil desire within the emotions. He says these things are those things that bring about immorality. Now, what does it have to do with idolatry? I want you to think about something. In the Old Testament, usually what happened? When you had idolatry, you had sensuality or immorality. And it's interesting as you begin to look in the Scriptures. Turn, if you will, to Numbers chapter 25. Numbers chapter 25, and then we're going to turn to 1 Kings in a moment. I want you to see these two passages because throughout the Old Testament, God's people got in trouble. And God made his most pronounced warnings against idolatry. But I want to show you how shrewd Satan was to involve the people of God in idolatry and how he did it. Chapter 25 of Numbers, verses 1 and 2. While Israel remained at Shittim, the people began to play the harlot. They began to become immoral. with the daughters of Moab. That is, these were pagans. For they invited the people to the sacrifice of their gods, and the people ate and bowed down to their gods. Look, if you will, in 1 Kings chapter 14. And this is one that's a little bit more evident. 1 Kings chapter 14. Listen to what he says. Verse 22. And Judah did evil in the sight of the Lord, and they provoked him to jealousy more than all that their fathers had done with the sins which they committed. For they also built for themselves high places. Now, the high places were these big mounds where they would build altars where they worshiped their other gods. For they also built for themselves high places and sacred pillars and asherim on every high hill and beneath every luxuriant tree. And there were also male cult prostitutes in the land. They did according to all the abominations of the nations which the Lord dispossessed before the sons of Israel. Now, how many times have you read in the Old Testament about the god Baal? Baal this and Baal that, and why in the world would the people of God want to worship Baal? I'll tell you why. Because Baal worship allowed for prostitution. It wasn't Baal that they were really attracted to. It was what the god Baal offered those who worshiped Baal. And that is all kinds of license to involve themselves in all kinds of immorality. So what would happen? The people of God, the nation of Israel, they would flock to these pagans, worship their gods. Why? Because their gods allowed immorality as a way of life. God says, thou shalt not commit adultery, thou shalt not covet thy neighbor's wife. God's law was very stern, very clear, because God wanted to protect the family. What in the world would happen in any kind of a society where there was no longer any laws about marriage? Anybody could marry anybody, as many people, have any kind of relationship they wanted. You'd have nothing but absolute disaster. There would be no faith, no faithfulness, no commitment, no joy, no love, none of the things that those who are married prize above everything else in life. My friend, God didn't limit sex to marriage partners in order to keep us from having fun, but to protect us from destroying ourselves. And secondly, in order that you and I may enjoy to the fullest the very best of God's blessings. And this is what he's saying. He says, put these things to death because they don't fit who you are. And all through the Old Testament, you find idolatry and immorality going together. Now, it isn't just in ancient days, because it's true today. Listen. When a person involves themselves in immorality, they are expressing a covetous, greedy desire at the expense of someone else. It doesn't make any difference. Listen, whether two people are consenting or not, the effect is going to be the same, devastating on both persons. These people who are always giving the excuse, well, we're just two consenting adults. They may be two consenting adults, but they're both rebelling against God, being covetous toward one another. And what has happened is that sex has become the idol in their life. They are committing the sin of idolatry. You cannot separate sexual immorality from idolatry, because it is an expression. It is an expression of the worship of the human body. Why in the world would anybody walk the streets and desire and pay to get involved with anybody in an immoral fashion, knowing that their life is in danger because they have given themselves over to it? Because sex in the body has become their idol. It is the dominating force in their life. They are driven. And here's what I want you to remember. When you get to that point and you step over the line, you lose all control in the driver's seat of your life. You become the victim, dominated by sexual desire, immorality. That is the danger of crossing the line. You say, well, I'm not going to cross the line. You never know when you're going to cross the line. And the more truth you and I know, the more responsible we are before Almighty God. He says, put these things to death. Why? Because God knows these things that he's referring to here will indeed do what? Will destroy us. Now, notice, if you will, verse 6, he says, for it is on account of what? On account of these things. What things? Immorality, impurity, passion, evil desire, and greed or covetousness. He says it's on account of these things that what? The wrath of God will come. Now, what he's saying to them is this, what he's saying to us. He said, I want you to see that the lifestyle you once lived over here, at that time you were under the wrath of God. And the wrath of God is God's disfavor and God's righteous anger against sin and evil. He said, in the lifestyle that you once lived, you were living under the umbrella of the wrath of God. But now, you've become a child of God. You've been born again. You've become a new creation in Christ Jesus. You aren't who you used to be. You don't have any business over there involving yourself in what you once were, because that's the wrath of God was coming upon you, but you have been delivered from that. Then he says, notice in verse 7, and in them, in what? In these things, immorality and all the rest, in them you also once walked. Whenever Paul uses that word, he's talking about lifestyle, walked about in it. It was your lifestyle. That's the way you thought when you were living in them. He says, these things will destroy you. He says, the wrath of God, listen, the wrath of God will come upon them. And only because you are saved, now watch this one, only because you are saved, you're not going to experience the wrath of God, but you will experience the discipline of God in your life. And if you will yield to the discipline of God and put those things to death in your life, God will keep you on the right track. God will use you and will bless you. But if you insist on lingering around over here in that which God has delivered you from, he said, you can expect for the unbeliever, you can expect the wrath of God. For the believer, you can expect the disciplining hand of God to come down strong and hard on immorality. He always does. We make a joke out of it. God says his anger and his wrath is coming upon it. This is not to say that no one will ever reach a stage where you'll not be tempted. It isn't a matter of being tempted. It's what we do with it. It is flirting with it. It is playing with it, rationalizing it away, talking about our needs versus our desires. You see, the truth is God wants the very best for every one of us. And because we jump ahead of God and try to get our needs and our desires met before he does, we think, well, Lord, I can't wait. Is God the kind of God who would put you in a situation where you really can't wait? Yes, you can. Now, what I want us to move from all of this as he describes the problem, and that is, what is the provision God has made for us to be able to live our lives in a sensual, sexual, immoral society and yet live above all of that? Well, there are two things primarily, and we've spent the first two chapters of Colossians talking about them. Our provision for living above all that, first of all, comes in a person, and that person is Jesus Christ. Remember what he said? That Jesus Christ is what? Jesus Christ is the fullness of the Godhead. Jesus Christ is the fullness of the Godhead. That is, all of God is in Christ in a human body. He likewise said that you and I are complete in Christ. He says that our hope of life here and our hope of life hereafter is to be found in Christ. That is, it is Christ, Christ, Christ. Christ makes us complete. Christ fills us. It is Christ living within us. Every single believer has the Holy Spirit living within him and her. And the truth is that we have the power of the Spirit of God that enables us to overcome sin. Go back to Colossians chapter 1 for a moment and look, if you will, in verse 29. Paul says, and for this purpose also I labor striving according to his power, which mightily works within us. That is, all of us have the power of the Holy Spirit working within us. Now think about this. When a person says, but oh, I just can't help myself. You mean you can't help yourself with the Almighty God himself living on the inside of you? The Holy Spirit living on the inside of you? Listen, it isn't that we can't help ourselves. We don't want to. We have desires, and we let our desires get out of control, and when our desires get out of control, in that moment, we don't want to be obedient to God. We want to get our needs and desires met, no matter what the consequence may be. Now, we have the living Christ living on the inside of us. Jesus Christ through the Holy Spirit, he in his all sufficiency living within us does make us capable and adequate to face every circumstance of life. But here's the situation. God isn't going to make you want to do what's right. He makes provision for us to do what's right, but he's not going to make us want to do what's right. We have to want to do what's right. We're talking about the person of Christ, but I want to move from the person to the position. Now listen carefully. You remember the whole sermon on our position in Christ. Let me remind you quickly. Our position is that we have been crucified with Christ, buried with him, risen with him to walk in newness of life through the power of his resurrection power. He says we've been seated with him, hidden with him, coming again with him. All of that is to get us ready for chapter 3, beginning in verse 5. If Paul had begun this book with chapter 3, verse 5, they'd have said, no way. But Paul has laid the foundation, the first two chapters, to say, here's who you are in Christ. Here is who Christ is in you. This is your position. What is that position? Romans chapter 6 tells us, when Jesus died, every single believer has been crucified. That is, we died to our old life before.

Our condition, on the other hand, is we are not dead to it unless we choose to be dead to it. Now, here's the difference. Positionally, theologically, we have died to all of that. Conditionally, in our daily walk, we have to choose daily to live out what is spiritually true in our position. Our position, crucified to it. Our condition, making choices. That's why Paul said, I die daily. I die to what? He says, I put to death daily those things in my life that would keep me from walking holy and godly before the Lord Jesus Christ. We do have a responsibility. We cannot say we have no responsibility. We have responsibility, but what I want you to see is the provision has been made. That's why we can't say, oh, I couldn't help myself. Christ Jesus living within you through the power of the Holy Spirit, releasing His supernatural power in every single circumstance, because the believer is to respond to life on the basis of who we are in Christ. That is, we are sufficient and adequate to meet every situation, not because of our human strength, but because of who we are in Him and who He is in us. Now, we get down to where the rubber meets the road. How does this take place? You say, I've been tempted. I don't want these things in my life. God knows I don't want them in my life, but somehow in spite of anything I do, they seem to creep in. I seem to be drifting back. I sort of linger back there where I should not be. Let me remind you of something. Once you've been delivered from that, you know what happens? When you look at that on the other side, all of that looks immature, juvenile, you think. That doesn't even fit who we are, and that's exactly what he's been saying for two chapters. That no longer fits who we are. There's a higher level for the people of God. One man, one woman. A life that is full of contentment and a life that is full and satisfying in that area which God has given. Now, what in the world does he mean when he says, put it to death? Well, let's look at what he refers to when he talks about the members of the body. Look, if you will. He says in verse 5, therefore, consider the members of your body as dead. And in the Greek, it is an aorist active imperative, which in essence is saying, here's what he says. He says, put to death. It is a command. He says, put to death. Therefore, put to death the members of your earthly body. Well, now, does God want us to kill ourselves? No. What did Jesus mean when he said, if your hand offends you, what do? You cut it off. He says, if your eye offends you, what do? You pluck it out. Did Jesus mean that if a person is tempted and with immorality, he's to pluck out both of his eyes and to go around blind so he won't commit immorality? No. Jesus knew better than that, because a person who's totally blind can fantasize in the darkness of their life of blindness. They can fantasize all kinds of immoral acts. So it takes more than eyes and the hands. So he's not talking about that. When Paul uses this term here, he says, put to death the members of your earthly body. Is he talking about the literal members, or is he talking about putting to death those things, those thoughts, listen, those thoughts that lead our earthly members of our body to become involved and engaged in sexual immorality? Whether it is your hands, your eyes, the organs of your body, doesn't make any difference what it is. He says, put them to death. He's not talking about harming the body, but rather to put to death those thoughts when cultivated, when nourished, when fed, will lead the physical body to become involved in all types of immorality. So this is what he's referring to when he speaks of your earthly body. Now notice, he says, put it to death. What in the world does he mean by putting it to death? He means exactly what he says. Now, the truth is, Jesus said, positionally, you and I have been crucified. We've died to it. That is the mind of God. He says, he put us to death to immorality. But now, if that's my position, what is my condition? My condition may be that I am constantly barraged by temptation. So if my position is that I'm clean in the eyes of God, what is my condition? My condition then becomes my responsibility to do what? To respond to the temptation on the basis of my position of having Christ in me to make me adequate. My condition is the result of my response to temptation based on who I am. Now, if I choose to be disobedient to God and to become involved, then what happens? I sin against God, and then I begin to flirt and to skirt around over here with who I am no longer in the eyes of God. That doesn't fit us anymore. We are new creations in Christ Jesus. The Bible says you and I have been washed in the blood of Christ, filled with the Holy Spirit, and dwelt with the Lord Jesus Christ. God, the Father,

0: Father is living in you and me, and therefore that doesn't fit us any longer. What he's simply saying is this, you have the power. Listen to this, you have the power within you. It is your will. Sin no longer reigns in your life. Look, if you will, in Romans chapter 6. He says in Romans chapter 6, verse 6, knowing this, that our old self, that is who you were before you were saved, was crucified with him, that our body of sin might be done away with, that we should no longer be slaves to sin. Look at verse 7. For he who has died, what? Died to their old life, been saved by the grace of God, become a new creation in Christ, what? Is freed from sin. Now, if we have died with Christ, we believe that we shall also live with him. Then he says in verse 11, he uses a different Greek word to say the same thing like put to death. Look, if you will, in verse 11. Even so, consider yourselves to be dead to sin, but alive to God in Christ Jesus. Therefore, do not let sin reign in your mortal body that you should obey its lust. He would never have said that if it were not true. He says, stop letting sin reign in your mortal body that you should obey its lust. Do not go on presenting the members of your body, whether it's your eyes or whatever it might be, to sin as instruments of unrighteousness, but present yourselves, your body to God, as those alive from the dead, and your members as instruments of righteousness. Notice, he says, instruments of righteousness, instruments of sin. We have a choice. So it all boils down to this. The way to deal with immorality is to respond to the temptation of immorality on the basis of who you are in Christ Jesus, a new creation, who he is in you, making you absolutely sufficient for all things. Responding to temptation on the basis of that. Recognizing that your position is secure in Christ. And that then our only responsibility is to respond properly, which each one of us who is a believer has the power to do. We put to death those thoughts that come through our mind. Now, you may not be able to stop something from coming through your mind. You open a magazine that you think is a good magazine, and there's a half-nude person on the page. Well, you can either sit there or stand there and look at that, or you can turn the page. When you turn the page, what you've done is you've put it to death. When somebody says something that is sensual and alluring and paints a vivid picture, you can either listen and feast upon it and feed a mind that can become impure, or you can put it to death. You can turn it off. You say, I just don't think you can do that. Yes, you can. Let me give an illustration. Let's say that you are in a situation where you are being highly tempted morally. And I mean, you are at the point of knowing, I'm not sure that you can control yourself. And you're in a situation where your passionate desires are almost uncontrollable. And you're rationalizing with God or whatever you may be doing. All of a sudden, there's this terrible crash. Glass blows somewhere. And here's somebody screaming. And you open the window and there's been an automobile accident right outside of where you are, and here's somebody lying in the street and somebody in the automobile screaming and there's fire in the engine. What would happen? Your mind would suddenly move 180 degrees from sexual, passionate, evil desire to a condition that grabs your attention and makes you want to run and save somebody from burning to death. Now, what in the world happened? You had a change of mind. What changed your mind? Something grabbed your attention. The truth is that God has given every single one of us the power to put to death any thought and every thought that does not fit his will for our life, and we can turn it off and turn around if we choose to do it. But here's what I want to tell you. This is why parents need to train their children early in life, because they're going to be tempted. Listen, how in the world? Kids today grow up 6, 7, 8, 9 years of age, absolutely living in the gutter of immoral filth and survive this society. They will indeed deserve to be praised, because it is the society that we have allowed to be created for them. If they don't get saved early in life, and they begin to involve themselves in immorality. In the last statistics I saw, way before junior high school or before the 7th grade, we're talking about how many, what a tremendous percentage of children who are involved in all kinds of sexual things. Let alone all the teaching that's going on in the schools to educate them about sex, which is absolutely and totally an idea that is going to devastate those kids. There's some things you shouldn't know till you get a little older. There's some things you grow and mature with when you're able to do it. Yes, indeed, there are some things we ought to be protected from. Now, I had a friend of mine in the ministry. I will never forget he told me this. He said, you know, he said, I've been saved. He told me how long he'd been saved. He says, when I was in the service, in the Second World War, he said, when I was in the service, he said, I was so immoral in so many ways with so many people. He says, even now, he says, when I go to bed, and this man was serving God, and it was a wonderful servant of the Lord. He says, even now, he says, I have to fight these thoughts that come in my mind. He says, I'm lying there praying and talking to God about the work, and he happened to be in a particular type of ministry. He says, and I still have to fight these things. That's why it's so very important to be saved early in life and to start out living clean. It's difficult enough when you start out young living clean. But when you start out having been saved after 25, 35, 40 years of living immorally, and then you start, yes, indeed, Satan will bring them back over and over and over again, trying to trip you up. But there is within you the almighty power of a sovereign God who says, all you have to do is to put that thought to death. Put it to death. Now listen, every single one of us, I guarantee you, is going to be tempted soon after this message. I can assure you that you're going to be tempted. Satan will see to that. If you walk out of here and say, well, I got this thing licked now, you just better watch out, friend, because Satan, he's got something laying out there for you. Anytime you get self-confident, you're headed for danger. We must live in absolute and total dependence upon Jesus Christ, moment by moment, day by day. Paul did it. We never had said, I die daily. Now, you can do one of two things. Remember this. You can do one of two things. You can embrace the thought, or you have the power to put it to death at that very moment. And the best way to do that is to start praising the Lord Jesus Christ and call the name of Jesus. Jesus, I want to thank you that I don't have to be a part of that. I praise you for who you are in me. It is amazing what happens to sin and temptation when you start naming the name of Jesus. I'm not talking about some magic voodoo. I'm talking about putting it to death by talking to Jesus about who you are and how that doesn't fit this life that you have that is on a much higher level than most of the world will ever be able to understand. Put it to death. Kill the thought. You have the power to put it out. Now, if you embrace the thought, you get the consequences of embracing immoral thoughts. The body gets involved. The emotions become involved. The body gets involved. And the fruit of immorality in the mind is that the body gets involved. When he said, put it to death, that's exactly what he meant. And the reason I say that again is because here's what I want you to watch for. Whether you open a magazine, whether you turn on the television, whether you see somebody or in your office or whatever you're doing, whatever the situation is, the next time you're tempted, remember this. In that split second, you've got two choices. Embrace it or put it to death. If you embrace it, you lower yourself to the world standard. If you put it to death, you walk as God intended you to walk. And remember what he said about you? You're a person of notable excellence in the eyes of God. You're one of his children. That stuff doesn't fit who we are. Now remember, you've got two choices. You can embrace it or you can put it to death. Put it to death, he said. The wrath of God's coming. That's what you used to be. But now you're somebody precious in the eyes of God.
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0: Money is a medium of exchange. It was never intended to be an idol. It is simply a commodity that you and I have to use every day for the purchase of food or gasoline or pay mortgages or whatever it might be. But isn't it interesting how something as simple as that is the center of so much controversy? For example, in a family, oftentimes the divorce revolves around money. The arguments between children and their parents around money. You let a family that gets along so very well have the father pass away and leave a lot of money, and all of a sudden people who've loved each other for years are fighting and fussing with one another. Think about this. All of the social and moral ills of our nation revolve around money. The drug traffic, prostitution, alcoholism, pornography, you name it. It all revolves around somebody's greed for money. And yet God has given us very clearly in His Word His viewpoint about money. One of the reasons some people do not get along as well financially as they could, because they've never stopped to ask the question, what is God's viewpoint about money? It is something that all of us have to deal with every day, and we know what the world's viewpoint of it is. We know what our friends' viewpoint is. But what is God's viewpoint about money? So that is the title of this message, and I want to encourage you to find some paper and a pencil or a pen, wherever you may be, and get your Bible out. And I believe if you listen very carefully, your financial picture will change if you will abide by the simple principles that I want to share with you today. And I want you to turn, if you will, to Luke chapter 16. Now, it's interesting to me, as involved as all of us are with money, and if I should ask you this morning, how many of you do not want any more? Would you raise your hand? Isn't that interesting? Because when you ask somebody how much is enough, the answer is always the same, just a little bit more. The issue here is not how much, but what is your attitude? The issue here is not what do I think, but what does God think? What is the attitude that God has given so clearly in the Word of God? Now, in spite of the fact that over half the parables have to do with money, that there's more in the Bible about money than there is heaven, hell, or prayer, some 2,000 verses deal with money. In spite of the fact that money is a vital part of our life all the time, once in a while somebody comes to church and they say, well, I don't want to hear the preacher talking about money. Let me ask a question. Suppose you go to work next week, and come Friday when payday, the boss says, I don't want to hear anybody talking about payday and checks. You'd get very upset. We see, the truth is this. You cannot live and walk in the Spirit. You cannot live obediently before God and not deal with money as a spiritual issue in your life. The very idea of coming to church to get instruction as to how to live and how to walk and how to work and how to relate from God's instruction book and to exclude the subject of money is absolutely and totally unthinkable. So I want you to turn to Luke chapter 16. Let's read verses 10 through 15 together. Jesus said, he who is faithful in a very little thing is faithful also in much. And he who is unrighteous in a very little thing is unrighteous also in much. If therefore you have not been faithful in the use of unrighteous mammon, who will entrust to you the true riches? And if you have not been faithful in the use of that which is another's, who will give you that which is your own? No servant can serve two masters, for either he will hate the one and love the other, or else he will hold the one and despise the other. You cannot serve God and mammon. Now the Pharisees, who were lovers of money, were listening to all these things, and they were scoffing at him. And he said to them, you are those who justify yourselves in the sight of men, but God knows your heart. For that which is highly esteemed among men is detestable in the sight of God. Now I want to say two primary things about this passage. I want you to be sure to jot this down, because what I want you to do is take notes on this message and read them over for 7 days. And here's the bottom line principle of all finances and all understanding of God's viewpoint about money, and it begins with this: God owns it all. That's the bottom line, jot it down. God owns it all. Now the truth is, He claims in the Scripture to own it all. I'm going to give you some verses, and then I want you to go with me to the Bible for some of them. I can't give you all of them because we don't have time. But let's begin first of all in Haggai 2:8. Here's what he says. He says, all the silver and the gold are mine, saith the Lord. Not just some of it, it's all his. Silver and gold were their mediums of exchange, like cattle and all the rest. He says, all the silver and gold is mine. Then in Psalm 50 and verse 10 he says, The cattle on a thousand hill are mine, saith the Lord. His way of saying, your medium of exchange, it all comes from me. Then you recall in Psalm 24, verse 1, he says, the earth is the Lord's and all that is in it, and all they that dwell therein. Everything belongs to God. Now, you may be one of those persons who has your name on a whole lot of deeds, but I'm going to tell you something. You don't own a single bit of it. God is the owner of every single thing. One of the reasons we get ourselves in trouble financially is because when we get paid and we look at the paycheck, we say, this is mine. Or even if we set aside a tithe, which is one-tenth of that, we say, that's God's part, this is my part. The Bible doesn't teach that. God owns it all. That is, all ten-tenths is God's money. It is God who gave you the strength and the wisdom and the power to make it. It is all God's. Now, if you have a problem on that basis, you're going to have a problem financially all of your life. Or you may have lots of money, but you're still going to have financial problems. Because you see, the bottom line is that God owns it all. Now, this God who owns it all also wants you to have some of it. Does that encourage you? He wants you to have some of it. You remember what he says in Philippians chapter 4, verse 19? He said, my God will supply all your need according to his riches in glory by Christ Jesus. And God knows that doesn't mean just good health, and it doesn't mean just friends and just fellowship, but it means also pure money, M-O-N-E-Y. There's nothing wrong with money. It's not good. It's not bad. It is amoral, not immoral. It is a matter of our attitude toward it. That is the key issue. So God wants you to have some of it. And I'll show you another verse later on when he says he wants you to have some of it to enjoy it. That is, God isn't just interested in simply meeting your needs. God wants you to have enough money to enjoy it. First of all, he owns it all. And secondly, he wants you to have some of it. Now, you are saying, well, that's what I want to get around to real fast. He does want you to have some of it. And thirdly, the truth is he has equipped you to acquire money so that you can have enough to meet your needs of food, clothing, shelter, transportation, education, all the rest. Plus, he also wants you to have some to enjoy with your family and your life. God isn't up there seeing how little you can get by with, but rather how much he can trust you with. So not only does he own it all, not only does he want you to have some of it, but the truth is he has equipped you in how to acquire money. So how has he done that? Well, I want to go back, if you will, to Deuteronomy chapter 8 for a moment, and I want to remind you of something there. And I want you to follow along with me. I've got lots of scriptures that I want you to stay right with me, because I want you to see them in the Bible for yourself. I want you to see them. In verse 18 of Deuteronomy chapter 8, listen to what he says. But you shall remember the Lord your God, for it is he who is giving you power to make wealth. It is God who gives you power to make wealth. Now, when the Bible speaks of wealth, that doesn't mean millions. It means whether it is $50, $100, $1,000, or multiplied thousands of millions. But God, when he speaks of wealth, speaks of little wealth, much wealth, great deal of wealth. So we're not talking about how much money. How much money is not the issue anywhere in this sermon. He says that he has equipped us in order to acquire wealth, and he wants to remind us at the very beginning, it is God who has done so. Now, you hear people say, well, I made it. I'm a self-made man. I made it by the sweat of my brow. No, you didn't. You made it by the divine gift of God's energy to give you strength and wisdom and know-how and skills and ability. And all that you and I have comes from him, and all of our intelligence. When you think about the highly scientific and complicated vocations that some people are involved in, to be prideful and to be egotistical about that is absolutely and totally unscriptural, because no one can understand anything unless God by his grace gives them the capacity to do so. So he says, I want to remind you that your ability to acquire wealth and to acquire money is the gift of God. Now, what are the ways in which God has equipped all of us to acquire money? What is the first one, the one that folks like the least? You call it work. W-O-R-K, work, labor. Does not the Ten Commandments say, 6 days shalt thou do what? Work. And the seventh day is a day of rest. And here we're working ourselves to death to get 4-day work week. How are we going to justify before God, work 4 days, play around 3? You cannot justify that before God. He says we're to work. Now, if you'll turn to 2 Thessalonians for a moment, and verse chapter 3, and Paul was writing to the Thessalonian Christians, and he wanted to make one thing very clear, and he said in verse 10, "For even when we were with you, we used to give you this order." Now, this was not a suggestion. He says, "We gave you this order, if anyone will not work, neither let him eat." I'm going to tell you, my friend, if you're able to work and you don't work, it is a sin against God. It is a sin against God when you do not exercise your God-given responsibility and your privileges to labor and build a sense of self-dignity into your life, not living off the government, not living off of somebody else, but doing your own best. That's God's plan for any kind of a national economy. Now, I recognize there's some folks who can't work. There are people too elderly to work. There are people who cannot work physically because of some illness. But the law of God is, if you can work, we work. He says that's the way you acquire wealth. Now, a second way to acquire it is to save. You say, well, how in the world am I going to save? I want you to look, if you will, to Proverbs chapter 21. I want to give it to you in the New American Standard. Then I want to give it to you also in the Living Bible translation. But Proverbs chapter 21, verse 20, speaking of saving, he says, "There is precious treasure and oil in the dwelling of the wise." That is, there's some always there. "But a foolish man swallows it up." Now, to put that in the simple terms of the Living Bible, he's simply saying this: a wise man, a woman, saves for the future, but a foolish man swallows it up or spends it all. Now, God says this is the way you acquire wealth. First of all, you work for it. But secondly, don't spend it all. You say, but I have to spend it all. You know, if you could only save a dollar, there's something about having something to add something to. It may be $1, it may be $5. Somebody says, well, what good is $1? To ask that very question says that you do not understand the meaning of money or God's viewpoint about money. So first of all, he says we are to earn it by labor. Secondly, we're to save it. Thirdly, we are to receive it through gifts. That is, for example, the Bible says, "Given it shall be given to you, good measure, pressed down, shaken together, it's coming back." That is, God leads us to give to other people oftentimes. And so you remember what Paul said. He talked about in the fourth chapter of Philippians how the Philippian Christians had been so faithful to give to him and his ministry. So sometimes we receive by giving. And then a fourth way we receive is by investing. That is, if we're wise, we invest and we receive in return. And you recall the 25th chapter of Matthew deals with just that. God gave one man five talents, one two, another one. When the master came back to call on accountability for these three, the one who had invested his five was blessed. The one who invested his two was blessed. The one who refused to invest his but hid it, the Bible says that he's the one who received the judgment. Now, the truth is God wants us investing our life, our time, our talents, our abilities, and everything we have, our love, everything we have invested in the life of other people. And so when it comes to money, likewise, God wants us to invest it. So, on the bottom line, first of all, everything, all money belongs to God. He's the owner. Secondly, he wants you to have some of it. But thirdly, he says, this is the way I want you to receive it. And he does not say anything about depending on somebody else, family welfare, government welfare, and all the rest. A man or a woman is to work, to save, to invest, to receive from others. That is the way we are to receive it. Now, so the bottom line is that God owns it all. So what does that do for us? The second principle here I want you to notice is this, that while God owns it all, God has designated each one of us as a steward of the money with which he's entrusted us. He has entrusted each one of us with a certain amount of money. So that makes all of us stewards. Now, what is a steward? A steward is a person who has been entrusted to manage that which belongs to someone else. Now, I want to be sure you get that. A steward is one who has been entrusted to manage that which belongs to someone else. Now, I want you to think about this, because if you get God's viewpoint about your finances, I'm telling you, my friend, you're going to see a change in your finances. You need to see yourself not as simply one who receives, as one who has worked, but as a money manager. You say, well, you don't know how little I have to manage. My friend, I want you to get something in just a few moments. But listen, remember, the amount has nothing to do with this. Hasn't got anything to do with it. The issue is that according to the teaching of God's Word, every single believer is a money manager. Some are good managers, some are poor managers. Every single one of us has been entrusted with a certain amount for which we are going to give account to the Master, to the Lord Jesus Christ. Each one of us is a money manager. Now, friend, the smartest thing you can do for your kids when it comes to money is to ingrain this in them. Son, sweetheart, you are a money manager. God has designated you as a money manager. You are a steward of those things which God has entrusted you. Now, what does that money manager do? That money manager has to spend some, should save some, should invest some, should give some. And a person who's a good money manager is going to do all of that. Now, I want you to turn, if you will, to the 27th chapter in Proverbs. I want you to notice a passage here that's very, very important. I want you to jot it down to be sure you do not forget it. Because this is part of the problem with managing money. Part of the problem is that most folks think they've got to have millions before they have to manage it. Do you know how a person becomes a millionaire? By managing pennies, nickels, dimes, quarters, and dollar bills. That's the way they become money managers of large sums. So the very idea that money managing is limited to those who are wealthy is totally unscriptural, because the Bible says you are a steward, you are a manager, some of a little, some of a much. I want to show you how that can make a difference. But listen, if you will, in Proverbs chapter 27. Here's the reason a lot of people never manage much. Look, if you will, in verse 23. Verse 23 says, "Know well the condition of your flocks and pay attention to your herds." That was their form of money in those days, exchanging. "For riches are not for how long?" Riches are not for what? Forever. Riches are not forever. Therefore, he says, take heed, keep check on, manage your money. He says, if you don't manage it, the implication is you're going to lose it, because it's not there forever. And how many of you have said, "My goodness, I thought I had more than that"? Have you ever said that? All of us have said that probably. Now, here's what I want you to understand. Whether you like it or not, you're a money manager. You say, "I'm going to give that to somebody else's responsibility." No, you can't do that. You are a money manager. You say, "I'm a wife. My husband brings it in. I have a certain amount of money to spend for groceries. How am I going to manage it?" Well, friend, today in this economy, you better manage it. You're not going to be eating too well. Because you see, every single one of us is a money manager. When you give your children their allowance, they're money managers. When you give them $5 and say, "Well, this is your allowance and you can go to town and do whatever you choose," they're going to manage that by spending it all in one place, or they're going to be smart enough not to do so. So you cannot escape the fact that all of us are money managers. God has shown us how to make money because he knows we need it to live by, and he also wants us to have more than just what we need. Now, so we saw in Proverbs 27, the way you manage your money is you keep an account. Now, there are a lot of folks, the only account they have is what's left on the bottom line of the checkbook. Now, listen to me carefully. Here is a fallacy in managing money. Well, what really matters is all I have, how much is left? That is a bad question. Not how much do I have left, but what did I plan to do with what I had? What did I do with it? And now, what are the results? You see, the reason a lot of folks get in trouble is the only thing they look at is the bottom line in the checkbook. That's a result of what you did. But did you think about what you needed? Did you think about what you ought to wait for? Did you think about what God wants you to do? Did you ask him how to manage that money? Or are you just going around doing what just sort of comes naturally, and just so you have enough at the end of the week and the month? That is not managing your money. Now, he says, watch out for your flocks. Watch out for your herds, because money doesn't last forever. Now, one of our key verses that we use oftentimes is in Proverbs and in the Living Bible translation, which is my preference for that. He says, "A good household is built by wise planning, becomes strong through common sense, and profits wonderfully by doing what? Keeping abreast of the facts." God wants his children to be wise in everything they do. And friend, the truth is, God's people, if they apply the principles of Scripture concerning money, we ought to have more than the rest of the world has. Not because we want to be rich. Nowhere in the Bible does it say seek riches. And if your goal in life is to be rich, you've got the wrong goal. You say, well, I believe that's what God wants me to do. No, God may want you to do something, and money may be a means by which He wants you to do it, but God never sets the goal in life for anybody to be rich. And most people who are very, very wealthy, know how to manage their money, will tell you, I didn't set out to get rich. I set out to accomplish, to achieve certain goals, and the wealth has come as a result of that. People who set their goal for making money and becoming rich usually never make it, because that's not a legitimate goal. And what he's saying in this passage is simply this. If you're going to manage your money well, you better get out a pencil and piece of paper and start looking to see where you've spent it. And the truth is, your checkbook and mine is a rather good biographical sketch of how we've been doing all year long. Let me ask you a question. Would you be willing for anybody else to look through your checkbook? Suppose somebody want to write your biography for the last 5 years of your life, and they said, all I want is your checkbook. You say, well, wait a minute, you're getting a little personal. Well, I'm writing your biography. Well, what's the checkbook going to tell you? It's going to tell me a whole lot. It's going to tell me where you've been, what you've been doing, what your priorities are, where you spent your money, how foolish you were, how wise you were, how you relate to other people, your relationship to God. There's an amazing amount of material and absolutely infinite amount of information that can be derived from looking at a person's checkbook. Well, what you do is nobody's business but God's. But I can tell you this, if you've never learned to manage your money, you need to ask somebody to help you know how to manage your money. And one of those things is indeed keeping records. That's really what he's saying here when he says, take good care of your flocks and so forth. Now, so a faithful steward is going to do that. Faithful steward's going to be careful, know that they're going to have to give an account. And all of us are those money managers. So there are two kinds. If you'll notice in our passage now, back to verse 10, he who is faithful, and then he talks about he who is unfaithful. He who has not been faithful. There are two kinds of money managers, two kinds of stewards. The faithful one and the unfaithful one. Now what I would like to do is in this passage from 10 to 15 give you five warnings that the Lord Jesus gives us in this passage about you managing your money. So I want you to jot them down. I'm going to give you enough time to write them down so that you will be able to read over them again and again and again. Now listen, if you say, well, you know, I just don't have enough. What I want to show you, my friend, is not only how to have enough, but how to be wise in what you do have. And if you'll jot these five principles down, you'll understand maybe why you don't have any more than you do, how God may be willing to entrust you with more than you have, how God would get involved in helping you to accomplish and achieve some goals that really you've set up under God's leadership, but you wonder why they're not working out. It isn't because God isn't trying to help you. It's because more than likely you're violating a principle. I want you to jot these down. Whether you are 12 or 100, they work because they're from God and they're essential principles to understand in understanding God's viewpoint of money and therefore prospering as a result. Number one, here's what he says, verse 10. He who is faithful in a very little is faithful also in much. He who is unrighteous in a very little thing is unrighteous in much. What is he saying? Jot this down. Poor stewards, let's put money managers. Poor money managers of a little, poor money managers of a little, will be poor money managers of a lot. Poor money managers of a little will be poor money managers of a lot. Now, who said that? I didn't say that. Jesus said it. Now, let me ask you a question. If the principle of Scripture according to the Lord Jesus Christ is, if you are a poor money manager of $150 a week, you're going to be a poor money manager of $1,500 a week. If you're a poor money manager of $1,000, you'd be a poor money manager, no doubt, of $1,000,000. Somebody says, yeah, but if I had a whole lot, here's what I would do. No. Listen, you may think that, but Jesus, the Bible says, who knows all men, said, if you're a poor money manager of a little, you're going to be a poor money manager of a lot. So therefore, when you start begging and asking God, Lord, I want you to increase my income and do this and do that, and God, if I only had more. Lord, if I had a large bank account, God says, don't worry about the large bank account. Look at what you got in your pocket. You become a good money manager of what you have. Then I'll talk to you about increasing that. Look at the second point in verse 11. If therefore you have not been faithful in the use of unrighteous mammon, who will entrust to you the riches to you. All right, jot this down. Number two, failure to be faithful with God's money, and all of it belongs to Him. Failure to be faithful with God's money will deprive you of the greater riches. Failure to be faithful with God's money will deprive you of the greater riches. And what are they? Two things primarily. An understanding of the deep principles and the truths of the Word of God. And secondly, deprive you of greater spiritual opportunities. Now I want you to think about this. Because money is something that you and I have to deal with every day, we need God's viewpoint. God's viewpoint is He owns it all. He wants you to have some. Here's the way to get it. He says, but you need to be a faithful money manager. If you're unfaithful, here's what's going to happen. If you're faithful, here's what's going to happen. He says, now, if you want a deeper understanding of the Word of God, you want greater opportunities spiritual, you want God's power released in your life, if you are a poor manager of your money, He says you and I have no right to anticipate and expect God to give us the true riches, which is not money, but that which is far above and beyond money. We can't expect God to give us deeper understanding and deeper illumination and greater spiritual opportunities when we fail to manage that which is touchable, that which is concrete, that which is material. Why should God give us the capacity to understand that which is beyond the material when we can't even deal with that which is the material? Now, friend, that is the principle of Scripture you cannot avoid. You cannot overlook it. Third principle, look at the next verse. Verse 12. And if you've not been faithful in the use of that which is another's, belongs to someone else, who will give you that which is your own? Number three, jot it down. Failure to handle faithfully. Failure to handle faithfully that which belongs to another. Failure to handle faithfully that which belongs to another will deprive you of owning your own. It will deprive you of owning your own. Now, let me give you a good example. And I want you to think about this. And I'm certainly not characterizing any particular group of people because I just want you to get the point. What he's saying is this. If I am not a good manager of that which God has entrusted me with, which does not belong to me, I have no right to ask God to give me one of my own. And let me give you two good examples. Number one, let's suppose, for example, you live in an apartment. You scar up the walls. You knock out the windows. You don't clean the carpet. You spill all kinds of stains on the carpet. And you say, well, you know, this is not my house anyway, and I'm not going to live here forever. I want to tell you, my friend, you just short-circuited God's great blessing towards you, because the principle is, if you don't deal gently and if you don't handle carefully that which has been entrusted to you, which belongs to another, don't ask God to give you your own. Now, I want to say to teenagers, you borrow your dad's car, and you come back and it's got mud all over the tires and it's dirty on the inside and you have used up all the gasoline and you never offer to wash it and to polish it and to wax it. Let me ask you a question. Why should you ask God to give you an automobile when you won't even take care of the one that belongs to your family? The principle is very simple. We want, oh God, I'm in need and Lord, I want you to do this and I want you to do that. What are you doing with what you already have? Now, I don't know how God could have made it any simpler. He says, if you don't handle carefully what belongs to someone else but is in your keeping, don't expect God to give you your own. He's not going to do it. Now, you may manipulate it some way, but if you do, it's still going to be costly. Look at this next verse, verse 13. No man can serve two masters, for either he will hate the one and love the other, else he will hold the one and despise the other. You cannot serve God and money. You can't. He didn't say you may not be able to. He said you can't. You cannot serve God and money. Jot this down. Number four. You cannot be committed to Christ. You cannot be committed to Christ and be driven by a love for money. You cannot be committed to Christ and driven by a love for money. And you see, this is what happens to many people. They may have a very little bit. You see, sometimes the most greedy people and the folks who love money the most are those who don't have any. And on the other hand, sometimes the person who is not greedy but very generous has the right perspective about finances and wealth, has their priorities in order of people who are wealthy. Now, when we say wealthy, that's a relative term. Every single one of us is wealthy compared to most nations of the world. And you may be sitting here today, you're saying, but you know, I have so little. But my friend, we could take you to some places in the world today and they think you are rich indeed. And the truth is, if you are a child of God, you are rich in the ways the world does not understand and rich in ways that what you have will never take wings and fly away. He says, now, loving money is a disaster. You cannot be committed to Jesus Christ and love Him and pursue and be driven to get rich and wealthy pursuing money, more and more wealth. He says, you can't. He didn't say you might. He said, you can't. So you have to look at your own heart today and ask yourself the question, what part does money play in your life? Well, let me ask you a question. Are you more interested each day when you get up or sometime during the day? I'll address this to many of you, not all of you, because you wouldn't be interested in this, but there are many people, they are far more interested in the stock market report than they are in what God says for them in directing their life for the day. They're far more interested in getting a raise to have a little bit more money than they are doing a good job where they are. They're far more interested in keeping up with some other family. I won't name the Joneses because those poor folks get it all the time. Keeping up with somebody else to get ahead when God has never given you, God has never told you to get ahead of your neighbor. He doesn't even say keep up with them. He doesn't even say for you to have anything to do with their finances. It is none of our business what other folks do. We have enough to keep account of our own life and our own family doing the things that God wants us to do. Last principle in here, look in verse 14 and 15. Now the Pharisees, who were lovers of money, were listening to all these things and they were scoffing at him. And so he said to them, you are those who justify yourselves in the sight of men, but God knows your hearts. But that which is highly esteemed among men is detestable in the sight of God. Last principle, jot this down. Those who put an undue emphasis on money. Those who put an undue emphasis on money will scoff at the principles of Scripture. Those who put an undue emphasis on money will scoff at the principles of Scripture and justify their actions. Those who put an undue emphasis on money will scoff at the principles of Scripture about money and justify their actions. Now, here is one of the best ways for us to understand what God, what His viewpoint is about money. And that is to deal with an area which He forbids, and that is this whole idea of loving money. And if I should ask you, do you love money? More than likely you would say, oh boy, I don't love money. Well, how can you tell whether you love money or not? How can you tell whether it's yours or you are its? That is, are you a slave to it or do you just possess it and as a good steward you're managing it well? Usually you can tell whether you have it or it has you, when somebody asks you, for example, let's say on a Sunday I would say to you, we need to make a sacrifice. We need to give God's work a big boost. We need to be out there sharing the gospel in places we cannot be at the present time. And we need to grow up this fellowship and we need to expand what we're doing. And suppose God says to you, here's what I want you to give. And you say, oh, now Lord, thank you, Lord. it's amazing how much stumbling around we do when God tells us to do something that has to do with money. Here's what I've discovered. Folks who have a real difficult time with listening to sermons on money, first of all, they're ignorant. Listen, sir, ma'am, if it's something you've got to deal with every day, learn everything you can learn. If it's for your benefit. Here's how you'll know whether you own it or it owns you. God says, here's what I want you to do, and you start stumbling around and fumbling around and rationalizing and telling God, well, maybe I got to think about it. Oh, I got to pray about this. Lord, what about so-and-so? And coming up with all these excuses, you're owned by it. When God says, here's what I want you to do, and you say, yes, Lord. You know why a person says, yes, Lord? Because they know it's all His. Listen, If it's all His, you don't argue with the one who owns it. Remember, we are delegated money managers, delegated as money managers by God, with $100 a week or $1 million a week. It doesn't make any difference. Hasn't got anything to do with how much. It's the fact of understanding our position and our relationship that we're accountable to God. Now, what does He say about this matter of loving money? If you want to get a good picture of what God thinks about finances and money, here it is. So I want you to jot these scriptures down, if you will. In Ecclesiastes chapter 5, verse 10, here's what He says. He says, money will not satisfy you. Isn't it interesting what money can't buy? Can't buy peace, can't buy joy, can't buy happiness, can't buy love, can't even buy a good night's sleep. I mean, if something as simple as money can't buy a good night's sleep, that may buy a nice room in a hotel or motel, but it can't buy you a good night's sleep. Man, you can sleep in the finest hotel in the world and roll and toss and tumble all night with a guilty conscience. Amen. You can't buy a clean conscience with money. In fact, the truth is, those things in life that are above the material, now food, clothing, shelter, education, all that, we understand that, but those things in life that really count, somebody loving you, somebody accepting you, joy, peace, happiness, a sense of tranquility and contentment, money can't buy any of that. Because some of the people in the world who have the most, miserable. That's why they're on drugs. That's why they're on alcohol. That's why they're running around somebody else's wife. All the money that they've accumulated will not grant them one moment of inner contentment and peace and tranquility. Real simple. That's not the purpose for money. Money wasn't given to us to buy those things that only God can give. It was given to us to purchase those things that we need in life. So, first of all, it doesn't satisfy. Secondly, I want you to turn to 1 Timothy chapter 6, and I want you to hold this because we're coming back to it several times here. 1 Timothy chapter 6 and verse 10. Listen to what he says. Not only will money not satisfy, but he says in verse 10 of 1 Timothy 6, for the love of money is the root of all sorts of evil, and some by longing for it have wandered away from the faith and pierced themselves with many pangs. They didn't say that money is evil. He says the love of it, listen to that, the love of it is the root of what? It is the root of all sorts of evil. Let's go back. What is at the heart of the drug traffic in America? Money. What is at the heart of pornography? It's a multi-billion dollar business. Money. What is the heart of alcoholism? Now listen, our congressmen know, our senators know, the president knows, everybody knows. Everybody knows that it is a danger to people on the highway. It's a danger to marriages. It's a danger to our kids. Why in the world would we protect something as dangerous, as evidently dangerous as alcohol, when everybody knows it is an evil of our day? Why do we protect it? Man, you never heard of such rationalization going, well, we used to have prohibition. That didn't work. Friend, let's get into the hard, cold facts. The reason we don't do anything about it is because of money. That's the reason. What about the pornography business? We could put them out of business if it were not for money. What about prostitution? Put them out of business were it not for money. Money, money, money, money, money. Money in this capitalistic society of ours, which is still the best way. I would never swap a capitalistic society for any other kind, but it is being balanced and wise and godly and moral in the use of money. The problem is greed. That's what sends folks to jail. That's what sends people to all kinds of punishment and all kinds of problems. Money, money, money, money, money. And what happens? All of a sudden, they begin to realize it won't do the things they thought it would do. Doesn't satisfy. God says don't love it under any condition because of what happens. Then I want you to look, if you will, in Proverbs chapter 23. Look there for just a moment. I want you to read this one. Proverbs 23. And notice how he says this so simply, so plainly. We're talking about what God says, thinks about money now. Chapter 23 of the Proverbs and verses 4 and 5. He says, do not weary yourself to gain wealth. Cease from your consideration of it. That doesn't mean that you're not to think about it, but that is, cease from your consideration of pursuing that as your goal in life. Verse 5, when you set your eyes on it, it's gone. For wealth certainly makes itself wings, like an eagle that flies toward the heavens. That is, it's here today, gone this afternoon. And what he's saying is, don't set your heart on money as a goal in life. Back to 1 Timothy chapter 6 for a moment. Notice what he says again in the 17th and 18th verses. He says concerning those with whom God has blessed with much. He says, instruct those who are rich in this present world not to be conceited or to fix their hope on the uncertainty of riches, but on God. We're to fix our hope on God who, look at this verse, richly supplies us with all things to enjoy. What is he saying? What he says in the Sermon on the Mount. Seek ye first the kingdom of God and his righteousness, and all these things that you need and all that God wants you to have to enjoy life will be added unto you. So it's very evident from this verse that God is not stingy, who richly supplies us with all things to enjoy. That is the confession of a loving God of grace and mercy and goodness and kindness toward us. He said, don't fix your hope on the money. Then in chapter 6, the same passage, verse 6 and 7, look at this. But godliness actually is a means of great gain when accompanied by contentment. For we have brought nothing into the world, so we cannot take anything out of it either. Now, a lot of folks haven't figured that one out yet. The way they're living their life, you think they're going to take it with them. I want to tell you something, my friend. The only thing that you're going to take with you is what you send ahead. If you don't give it down here to the work of the Lord and ministry, you're not going to take it with you. I can guarantee you that. I have never seen a bundle of greenbacks in anybody's casket. Never have. Never seen any stocks, no bonds. I'll tell you something else. I've never seen any woman buried with her 3-carat diamond. Isn't that interesting? I mean, she wore it all of her life. Wouldn't even take it off her finger, but she wasn't buried with it. Nobody has gold necklaces. Nobody has their pearls around their neck. You don't see a man with his pocketbook laying up here between his hands. Interesting. None of that's there. You know why? Because even the ungodly know you can't take it with you. Well, how in the world do you get it up there? He says, lay up for yourselves treasures in heaven. How do you get it there? Can't take it with you. If you don't send it ahead by giving to the Lord's work and by good deeds, when you get there, you're not going to have it. You say, well, I thought heaven was for everybody. Heaven is created for everyone, but I want to tell you, we're not going to all have the same capacity in heaven. That's very clear in the Scripture. Can't take it with you. Well, what are the consequences of the wrong attitude toward money? Not understanding God's purpose for money? Not understanding God's viewpoint of money? Misusing money? Misapplied priorities? Poor management of money? What are the consequences? They're very, very clear. I want you to turn, first of all, to Mark chapter 4. Mark chapter 4, and look at this verse, because people say, oh, well, money doesn't bother me. Let's see if it does. Somebody says, God could just trust me with millions because I can't handle 10,000, but I believe I can handle a million. You know what they mean by that? If they had $10,000 and they said, if I just had a million, here's what I would do. You know what they really mean? I just have that much more to squander. And I wouldn't feel the effects. You know, $10,000 is a little bit of money. But if I had 900,000? $900,000? You mean if I had $500,000 that I wouldn't be better off? Not for very long. Let me give you an example. Just this week I read the story of a young man who had a job working. He was a professing Christian, I'll give him that. And he inherited $250,000. This young man went to church every Sunday. Everybody knew him as a Christian. In 1 year, close to the week, he died in his automobile, overdosing on drugs. Now, when he was working and had to make his own, he couldn't afford drugs. My friend, listen. You don't know what you would do with a lot. What you need to do is to ask God to make you a good, listen, make you a good manager. Verse 19, the worries of the world and the deceitfulness of riches and the desires for other things enter in and choke the word and it becomes unfruitful. Now, there are lots of folks who fall in that trap. The deceitfulness of riches. When your mind gets enmeshed in riches, it is amazing how your lack of understanding of the Word of God becomes so evident. That's what he's talking about in this particular passage here. Now let's go back to Luke 16 for just a moment. Listen to what he says. He says, there are those who scoff and justify their actions. A second consequence of loving money and getting it out of its rightful place in your life, not only is it choking out the Word of God, but we begin to forget God, just as I illustrated right here. A third thing, just jot this down, Job 31, verse 24, we cease to place our trust in God and place it in money. You know, when you only have a certain amount, you have to pray, seek the Lord, wait upon Him, watch God do His work. My friend, whenever you reach the place in your life where you have so

0: Then 1 Timothy chapter 6, verse 9, but those who want to get rich fall into temptation and a snare and many foolish and harmful desires which plunge men into ruin and destruction. Now, here's what God says. First of all, He owns all the money. Secondly, you have been delegated a money manager, whether you are a child who has an allowance or multi-billionaire who cannot even count all of his money. You're a manager of what God has entrusted you with. He tells us how to make it. He guides us as to what we're to do with it. And one of these days, we're going to be held accountable to Him for what we did. I challenge you to take these notes. Read them over for 7 days in a row. Asking God, Lord, I want you to help me to understand these principles and to begin to apply them in my daily life. Something is going to happen to your attitude about money, about God, about your relationship to Him. Once you get over the problem of managing money properly, something happens. And you're going to have to see it for yourself before you'll ever believe it from me. You see, the truth is, He says, God has provided many good things for us, but we have to abide by the principles. When I abide by the principle, I open the door for God's blessing. And when I shut the door to God's principles, I'm on my own. And my prayer is that you will so relate yourself to the Word of God and to His principles. He'll be able to bless you. And one of these days when you stand before Him, and you will, He'll say to you, well done, servant. You were faithful as a money manager, and now I'm going to entrust to you greater riches than you've ever known. Lord Jesus, we praise You and we bless Your name. Thank You for making it simple. Thank You for making it plain. Grant us the wisdom to apply what we've heard today is my prayer. In Jesus' name, amen.
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0: John D. Rockefeller, at the age of 55, was dying. He was living on crackers and milk. He had a terrible blood disease that had rendered him such that he had to stay in the bed most of the time, and by his own word, he said that probably never more than an hour could he sleep without being awakened. And for 5 years, he attempted to live in that fashion, not a single full hour without being interrupted. All of his millions that he had accumulated at this point was of little value to him because he had no appetite, had a terrible problem with an ulcerated stomach, and he knew that he was dying. And because he knew that he was dying, he decided to do something that he had not done before. And he began to take an action. And he contributes the miraculous healing of his body primarily to this one action he took. Because John D. Rockefeller lived 35 years after he started taking this action at a point of death in his life. And the theme of this message today is the action he took. And the title of the message is God's Formula for Blessing. And if you know this verse of Scripture, it won't take you but a few seconds to figure out what is it that John D. Rockefeller began to do whereby he experienced the miraculous healing and lived 35 years longer. If you'll turn to Luke chapter 6 and verse 38. Luke chapter 6 and verse 38. And Jesus in this one single verse gives us His formula for receiving His blessing. It's all here in one verse. Very simple, very plain, very clear. And there are multitudes of people who are in need wondering why they are. And my friend, here is God's solution. He says, give and it will be given to you. Good measure, pressed down, shaken together, running over, they will pour into your lap. For by your standard of measure,

0: it will be measured to you in return. John D. Rockefeller began to give, and as he began to give away part of his fortune, God began to heal his body. Not only did he begin to heal him, but he lived 35 years longer, beginning to enjoy what beforehand he had never enjoyed. Now, there are a lot of people today who have needs and are wondering why God does not meet those needs. God hasn't made anything in the Bible that you and I really need to know to apply to our life all that complicated. He's made it very simple. And in this single verse is God's formula for blessing his children. Now, here's the thing I want to encourage you to do. Some of you are going to struggle with the very idea. Oh, my goodness, now we're going to talk about money. Somebody's going to struggle with the idea. Here we go talking about giving. Well, my friend, let me remind you of something, that from God's point of view, his formula for blessing his children deals with the question of giving. Now, don't get hung up on the fact that the only thing you have to give is money, for it is far more extensive than that. If a person has an ongoing need in any given area of their life, more than likely, they have a spiritual problem. What is God's formula for receiving God's blessings, no matter what they are? Well, I want you to look at this verse and let's examine to see what God says here, because it is so practical, so helpful, so simple that even a child can understand. And what I want you to notice first is that in the very beginning of this verse, he starts off with one word, and he says, give. Now, the first step in God's formula for blessing is a prerequisite, and that is, it is a requirement. And that requirement is wrapped up in one word. He simply begins by saying, you give. Now, the tense in which that word is given to us is in a present imperative, which is a command. It is a command. You give. And because it is in the present tense, the implication is that you don't just give once in a while, but it should be a lifestyle that should be the way of life for a believer to be in a continuous state of giving. Now, one of the things that's interesting about this passage is what Jesus deliberately and willfully left out, because if he had put anything in this place, we would have limited what he was saying. But if you'll notice what he says here, he says, give and it will be given to you. Good measure, pressed down, shaken together, running over, they will pour into your lap. For by your standard of measure, it will be measured to you in your turn. You say, well, he forgot something. What did he forget? He forgot, it seems, to tell us what to give. And the truth is, he did not forget it. He deliberately left it out. The reason Jesus Christ did not say, give money, give time, give this, give that, give the other, you and I would have limited what he stated to what he said. So when Jesus said, give, what does he mean? Well, it depends on what your need is. If your need is love, then give it. If your need is companionship, give it. If your need is time, give it. If your need is money, give it. If you need whatever the need is, he says, give, and it will be given to you. Good measure, pressed down, shaken together, it will be poured out into your lap. Why would Jesus make a statement like that? Here's the reason. Because God desires to bless his children. God is a loving heavenly Father, and everything you read about him in the Bible, God wants to pour out the best of his blessings upon his children. But you see, God doesn't just pour them out haphazardly, without any control and without any system, without any pattern, without any design. God always blesses us for our own benefit, never to our lack of benefit or to our own destruction. He always has our best in mind. So he says, you want to be blessed? Here's the way you start being blessed. You start by giving. Now, if he had given us some long, complicated sentence or paragraph of instructions in detail, we probably would have tried to follow them meticulously. But in one simple word, which any child understands, Jesus wrapped up his whole formula for giving with step number one, give. Now, why would he begin with this step? Why would he begin by saying give? Well, first of all, God knows that everybody comes into this world with a problem. And that is, God intends that you and I win the victory over a covetous spirit. It is interesting in all those sin lists in the Bible that in every one of those sin lists, I believe without fail, the word covetousness is mentioned. That desire to hold on, that desire for something God knows is not best for me, that desire to control, that desire to keep, that desire to manipulate, that desire to build my safety or my security on something that I hold. One of the reasons God begins His formula for blessing by saying give is He wants to overcome this whole problem of covetousness. The best way to find out whether you're covetous or not is how you respond when the Lord commands you to give something. It may be your time. It may be your abilities, your talents. All of us usually can think of a lot of reasons why we don't have time to serve the Lord. He says, give and it will be given to you. He says, when you give, you can expect something in return. So one of the primary things He wants to do is to cure our covetousness. The second thing about giving is this. Our giving, no matter what it is a good barometer of our spirituality. A person who is willing to hold on tightly, to manipulate, to control, it says something about who really is the boss in their life. It says something about who really is the Lord in their life. But a person who's willing to give in obedience to Christ, no matter what He requires, understands what lordship is really all about. So it is a good barometer of our spirituality. Likewise, it reveals to us where our priorities are. Where are our priorities? Is it on amassing wealth? Is it on ourselves? Or is it on walking in obedience to God? Is our priority in life walking in fellowship with Him, growing in intimacy with Him, serving Him, following Him, obeying Him, or doing our own thing? When He says, give and it shall be given to you, good measure, pressed down, shaken together, there is a reason He begins with that. And the reason He begins with that is because He has something in mind that is for our benefit. Because you see, really, our usefulness before God depends upon our willingness to be giving. How can you serve the Lord if you're unwilling to give Him your time, unwilling to share your abilities, unwilling to be a comfort to others, unwilling to be an encouragement to others, unwilling to serve other people? You see, what we do is we limit God's usefulness in our life by our unwillingness to let go and to give that which we have to Him. And there's so many people who have needs, and the reason they have needs is their own doings. It isn't because God doesn't want to supply your need. What does He say? He says, Paul said, my God will supply all of your needs according to His riches in glory by Christ Jesus. But He's going to do it the way He knows is best. And God says the way you get your needs met is to give of that which you have. You say, well, but you know, I don't have anything. Yes, you do. Every single person has something to give. And when you and I give what we have to give, God assumes the responsibility for meeting that need. He also knows that when you and I give out of little or appearingly out of nothing, that is the way God stretches our faith. Here is a person who has a very little bit of money and God says, here's what I want you to give. The first reaction is, God, I can't afford it. I'm afraid to do it, Lord, because I'm afraid I'll run out. Then what's going to happen, God, when I give this? And so we have 1,000 questions to ask God. God knows that when you and I are willing to either give our love, our time, our money, whatever it might be, in the giving of that which we have, as little as we may feel we have, God, in the very beginning, begins to stretch our faith. So the whole process by which He blesses us is a process by which we grow spiritually. And so this is what He's saying. That in a very practical, simple way, when God challenges us to give, God is able then to demonstrate His power to provide our needs, and secondly, to demonstrate His faithfulness that He can be dependent upon no matter what that need may be. So He simply begins by saying what? Give, and it will be given to you, good measure, pressed down, shaken together, running over. They will pour it into your lap. Now, if you'll think about it, here is a simple step that's available to everyone. A little child, 5, 6, 7 years of age, or a man who's 70, 78, 80 years of age, both can practice that principle and that simple formula without any problem whatsoever. You just give of what you have. And so when he said, give and it shall be given to you, he very purposely did not include any particular thing to give. So if I should ask you today, what is the greatest need you have in your life? Well, you say, oh, the greatest need I have in my life is companionship. Have you ever thought about giving any to someone else? What does the Bible say about having friends? One who would have friends must show himself friendly. One who needs comfort should be willing to comfort someone else. One who needs money should be willing to give. And so whatever the area of need is, God says, here's the formula for receiving God's blessing. It begins with one single word, a simple command, understood by anybody and everybody in any language in the world. And the word is what? Give. It is that simple. He says, this is the first step to the formula for God's blessing. Now, step number two, look at this. He says, given it will be given to you, good measure, pressed down, shaken together, running over, they will pour into your lap. Now, notice how he phrases this, and he couldn't have said it any simpler. And what I want you to see is this, no matter what your need is, here is the solution to that need. Notice how he says it. Give and it. Now, what in the world is it? It is whatever you need, and it is whatever you give. Listen, give, and it will be given to you. What's going to be given to you? Whatever you give is coming back. Give, and notice he says, this is God speaking, give, and it may be given to you. Is that what it says? No. It might be. It could be. It's a possibility. It has been. You know, no, he says, give, and it will be given to you. Now, no promise is any better than the capacity of the person who makes the promise to perform. So when a person says, I promise you, the question is, can they perform? Now, who is it that's made this promise? Jesus is the one who is making the promise. He says, given it shall be given you. But I want you to turn, if you will, to John chapter 5. John chapter 5, and notice what Jesus said here. Very interesting how he phrased this, because it should say something to us about this statement. In the 30th verse of John chapter 5, Jesus said, I can do nothing on my own initiative. Now listen to that. This is the Son of God speaking. He says, I don't do anything on my own initiative. Rather, he said, as I hear, I judge. And my judgment is just because I do not seek my own will, but the will of him who sent me. Now, what Jesus is saying in that passage is this. What he was saying in his day is what he heard the Father tell him to say. What he did is what he heard the Father tell him to do. All of his judgments were the judgments of the Father. So not only did Jesus say, give and it will be given to you, he says, that's what I heard the Father say. Give and it will be given to you. Now Jesus is omniscient. He knows everything. Omnipotent, has all power. Omnipresent, everything and everybody is in his presence. When Jesus Christ says, you give and it will be given to you, my friend, everything in heaven, all of God's sovereign omnipotence in heaven has to back up that promise. So, when Jesus said, give and it shall be given to you, you and I have no legitimate reason for doubting exactly what he says. Now, some of you are already struggling. You say, oh my goodness, you mean to tell me that I'm to believe that if I give, Jesus is going to give back to me? No, the issue is, do you believe the Word of God? That's the issue. Do you believe this Bible? Because the Bible says that Jesus says, give, and what? He says, it will be given to you, good measure, pressed down, shaken together, it's coming back. Now, it is Christ who's made the promise. And he didn't say if you give a certain thing, he said no matter what it is. So as you think about the needs in your life, and how you intend to get those needs met. What is God's method of getting the need met? Now, the world's idea is get. God's idea is if you want to get, what you do is give. If you don't give, get, will not satisfy you when you get it. And I began this message with a good example of John D. Rockefeller, who had millions and millions and millions of dollars but couldn't enjoy it. The truth is there are lots of people who have less than millions but can't even enjoy the little that they have. God knows exactly what it takes to meet our need and at the same time accomplish his purpose, which is to grow us up, to build us up, and the maturers in the Christ-likeness. So I want you to notice exactly how he says this now. When he says, give and it shall be given to you, good measure, pressed down, shaken together. Notice how simple this is, but is this not in keeping with the very nature of Christ? Was he not a gentle, loving, providing Savior when he walked this earth? Do you and I not see him and we say, the Lord is my shepherd, I shall not want? Is he not a providing shepherd? He certainly is. And so it's in keeping with the very nature of God, the nature of the Lord Jesus Christ, that he would provide for us and that his way of doing so would require something of us. You remember oftentimes when Jesus was walking along and somebody would say, I want to be healed. And Jesus would say, stretch out your hand. They had to take the initiative. He says to us, if you want to be blessed, then you and I must take the initiative. And the initiative you and I must take is that we must begin to give. Now, notice how he says it. He says, it will be given to you, but how is it going to be given? Good measure. That means full quantity, full measure. Pressed down, shaken together, running over. Now, in those days, when he says, they shall pour it into your lap, he's talking about the men who would wear long flowing robes, and they just pick up the end of the robes and hold it up like this, and then you would dump whatever you were going to give them into the robes so they could just carry a whole robe full home. Now, I went to the grocery store yesterday just to check out something. And I already knew this, but I want to be sure I could be honest. And so I bought two boxes of cereal, two large boxes of cereal. And I started to bring them today, but I thought I may get in trouble if I did. So, but what I realized when I got home and took them out, that today's industry doesn't operate like God, because I took out one bag. The bag inside the box was about like that, and the cereal was about like this. What I bought is I bought a box of cereal, two-thirds cereal, one-third air. If they had asked me, I'd have told them I didn't want the air, I just wanted the cereal. But it cost me, and all I got was two-thirds of a box. Well, buying two boxes, I thought I'd check it out to be sure that wasn't an accident. Didn't think it was going to be. Sure enough, the other one was just like it. Two-thirds cereal, one-third air. Now, here's what God is saying in this passage. God says, that's not the way I operate. He says, now, when I bless you, I give you a full measure. That is, if God had been in the business, cereal business, the truth is, when you open the box top would have been bulging like this. Because that's the way God gives, what does he say? A full measure. He says a good measure. Now, he says after he pours the cereal in, then what does he do? He shakes it down. He doesn't just shake it down. Then he says he presses it down. Then he pours some more in. He shakes it down, presses it down, pours some more in, shakes it down, presses it down. And then he says finally, when you look at his box, the top isn't even shut because he says it's abounding and overflowing. That's the way God describes his blessing to us, which is the way for him to say, whatever you give to him, you couldn't ever press it down enough. You can't ever shake it down enough. You can't ever give God more than he's going to give you. Now, here's what I want you to see, and God knows I wish I knew how to say this so you couldn't ever forget it. Now, listen. My friends, it is absolutely foolish to keep to yourself what, when you give to God, is going to be multiplied, full measure, pressed down, shaken together, and abounding back to you. That is foolish. And for somebody to withhold a dollar out of ten because they think, well, I don't know whether I have enough or not. You mean to tell me that God's a liar? No. You say, oh, I know God's no liar. Then let me ask you a question. If you have a need, why don't you give that which you need to God? Because here's what he says. He says, what's the it? Whatever you gave. It will be given to you. How? He says, it's going to be a full measure. It's going to be pressed down. It's going to be shaken down. He says, in fact, I'm going to keep filling it up until it's overflowing. Now, have I told you the truth so far? Say amen. Amen. All right. Now, I'm just telling you what God says. He says, when you give to him, it's coming back. It doesn't make any difference what it is. It's coming back, and it's coming back more than you gave. Now, I know some of you are struggling with that. You're saying, well, now, you know, I've read that verse before, and I'm not sure about that. Well, now listen to what he says. Give and it will be given to you. Good measure, pressed down, shaken together, running over. They will, listen, they will pour into your lap. You say, well, now that's the thing I'm concerned about. Who in the world is they? He says, if you give good measure, pressed down, shaken together, running over, it's coming back to you. They will pour into your lap. How many of you really want to know who they is? All right, good. Some of you don't, still don't want to know. But for the sake of those who want to know, I want to tell you that I don't know. You know why I don't know? Because only God knows. He's the only one who knows who they are. You say, well, now, wait a minute. That doesn't make sense. It makes all the sense in the world. Here's what he's saying. He's saying, what you've got to do is to trust me. You give what I tell you to give. And then the they is God's business. Because I want to tell you, you'll never figure it out. You'll never be able to figure out how God, which avenue he's going to use to bring back to you exactly what you need. You'll never figure that out because it comes in ways that you and I will never be able to imagine. Now listen, God is full of surprises, but he's not full of disappointments. Full of surprises, but no disappointments. God will surprise you and think, my goodness, I would have never figured that out. God already knows that. You'll never be able to figure out how God's going to bless you. That's why he says, you give, it will be given to you. That's his promise. He says, they will pour into your lap this good measure, pressed down, shaken together, coming back in abundance. Now, any child understands that. But we adults sometimes have a hard time with that. What he's saying is, if you have a need, you give out of your need or out of your abundance. But whatever you give, it's coming back. And it's not only going to come back maybe financially, if that's what you're giving. It's going to come back in lots of ways. In fact, sometimes there are things that you need much more than you need money or financial need. But whatever it is, here is the promise of a sovereign God who cannot tell a lie, who always tells the truth, and who has the power to change heaven and earth and move heaven and earth to see to it. Your need is met. So I want to say something again, and I hope you'll receive in the right way. If you have an ongoing need in your life that is not being met, you have a spiritual problem. You say, well, I do give, and I've been giving this same amount for years and years and years. Do you want more? Then you give more. Give, and it shall be given to you. Good measure, pressed down, shaken together, he says, it's going to come back to you in that fashion. Now, what he's really saying in this passage, if you're thinking about it, is this, that giving is profitable. Now, I didn't say that. Somebody said, oh, that's getting materialistic. Well, you'll have to blame that on Jesus because I didn't write that verse. Give, and it will be given to you, good measure, pressed down, shaken together. Now, listen, if you're one of those persons who is still arguing with yourself about the tithe, for example, that's just one example, and you've decided, you know, I don't believe the Bible teaches that, and that's in the Old Testament, and I believe you just lay aside whatever you choose to lay aside, and this is all I'm going to give, and that's it. Only thing you're doing is just shutting off the blessing to God. The truth is, if you ever start tithing, my friend, you'll never stop with that. In other words, once you learn this lesson, you'll never stop at that. I can remember the friend who challenged me in this very area. He said to me, and I had been tithing and giving more than a tithe, he said, you need to break out. I said, what do you mean break out? He said, you need to break out and see what God is willing to do. Well, he said that to me sometime before I really tried it, but when I did, God began to teach me some things in my own life that I would love to share with anybody and everybody. And there's so many personal illustrations that I could give that I would like to give that probably wouldn't be the best idea in the world. But I'm simply saying this. He'll do exactly what he says. Don't try to figure out. You see, if you wait to give, you figure out, well, how's God going to give me this back? You can forget it. He's not going to operate that way. Because, you see, that's the whole matter of faith. We give. And then he says, it will be given to you, good measure, pressed down, shaken together. He says, it'll be poured in your lap. They will give it. Who is they? That's not any of our business. That's God's business. He assumes full responsibility for the return. Now listen, some of you are in the financial business. You can't offer anybody an investment to match this with as much return or as little risk. Because no one ever invested in the Lord's work and lost. Never. Now, somebody may have misused your money, but you won't lose. God will handle them. God will take care of all that. God is the one who takes care of that. If I give and my spirit is right toward God and I'm giving in obedience to Him, God's going to reward me no matter what happens to the money. The reward comes to those who give. It is God who pours the blessing back to us. Now, every parent ought to sit their children down before they go away to school and say, look, I'm not going to give you everything you need to go away to school and take credit cards and this, that, and the other. What I'm going to do is I'm going to teach you a principle, and you must live by the principle. And then what happens is they grow up faster and sturdier and stronger because they learn to trust the Lord. That we don't simply receive by simply getting, getting, getting, getting, getting, but we receive by giving. We learn a valuable principle that goes on for eternity. This is the lesson. Step number one, he says, is to give. And he says the second step in this whole issue of God's blessing is, it is followed by a divine promise. You give, it will be given to you. Now, that is the testimony of God. Now, friend, the reason God couldn't let you down is because of His character. It is not even the nature of God to violate a principle, not even the nature of God to violate a promise. And how simple and plain and clear He's made it. Now, so the question comes, why don't we do it? Now, if I should ask you, how many of you believe this? Oh, I believe what God says. If it's in the Bible, I believe it. Well, let's see if you do. Then let me ask you a question. Why is it that you stumble oftentimes about giving? Why do you fret and fume over tithing? Listen, a tithe, that's where beginners get in. Isn't it amazing that people sweat over things like that? Or you come maybe week after week, or you go to your church week after week, and you drop in $5, you say, I think that's enough. Well, all you're doing is shutting off the blessing of God. And my friend, why live all of your life cheating yourself out of what God wanted to do for you, and He won't do it because you keep violating the principle of obedience? Now think about this. There are three reasons. Three reasons we don't give the way God says give. Whether it's loving, friendship, money, whatever it might be. Three reasons, but let's boil it down to money, because I think a lot of folks are far more willing to be a little more friendly than they are to give their money sometimes. We say, oh, I'll tell you, the economy today, you've got to watch out. Who's really watching out over you? Can you control the economy? Why do you think God taught that Old Testament nation of Israel to tithe? Why do you think He taught them that simple lesson, 1 out of 10? Why do you think the New Testament church came along and built on that and gave far more than a tithe for sure? They were giving it all at times. I'll tell you why. Because God knew all about the American economy and the Roman economy and all the other economies in the world. And He wanted His people well taken care of. And He knew and knows that when God's people obey God's laws, that it doesn't make a difference what happens to the economy. God is responsible for taking care of God's people. Now, there are three reasons we don't believe that. Number one, let's put it this way. The reason we don't give and the reason we don't give when we're in need, number one is unbelief. We just don't believe what God said. Now, you say, oh, no, don't tell me I don't believe the Bible. I'm telling you, yeah, you don't believe it. If you don't practice it, you don't believe it. Then you wonder why there are needs. Because you say, yeah, but you say, well, I'm getting to that one. The second one is fear. Suppose this happens. Suppose I lose my job. Suppose this. Suppose that. Listen, you could sit right and have a nervous breakdown this morning supposing about all the things that could happen to you. Suppose you get sick. Suppose you wreck your car. Suppose your husband walks off and leaves you. Suppose he dies and doesn't leave you a fortune. Suppose. Christians don't live that. You know how Christians have to live? Giving. And allowing God to assume the responsibility of giving in return. That's the way God intended for the believer to live. Not amassing wealth here on earth and building up our security down here just in case of what? You can lose it all. One thing you cannot lose is what you invest in the Lord's work. You can't lose it. No way. No risk. So that's two of the problems. One of them is unbelief. Second one is fear. Don't you realize that God already knows before you ever have a need the avenue by which He's going to meet that need? If you give, He's already got that figured out. You know, sometimes we act like, well, poor God. He's up there trying to figure out all these things. God's not trying to figure out anything. He's already got it figured out. Basic problem is unbelief. Second problem is fear. And the third problem is plain old covetousness. We just can't let it go. Oh, I don't have much, and what I have, I'm going to take care of. No, you're not. You better let God do it. Because you see, according to the scriptures, the Bible says that all of us who are His children are His money managers. We're managing the money and the possessions and the time and the talents and the gifts. We are managing what God has entrusted to us. That's what a steward is, someone who manages that which belongs to someone else. All of us are money managers. You may be managing $100 a week or $1 million a week, but you're a money manager. Now the question is, are you going to manage it the way God says manage it, by giving in order that God may multiply it? You know what this whole passage is about? Here's the key. The key to making much out of a little is giving of the little. When you give of the little becomes much. God is the one who multiplies it, not man. If you wait for your own initiative and your own manipulation and reading the markets and doing this and doing that and doing the other, God says, first of all, you not set your mind on those things. He says, set your mind on things above, not on things on earth. We're to be wise stewards and good money managers of whatever God gives us, little or much. But that's not where our heart is to be. Our heart is to be upon the things of God. There are many people today who would exchange their wealth for your health. They'd exchange their wealth for your happiness. They'd exchange their wealth for your joy. Anything to have some of what you have. Fool is the man or woman who spends their life accumulating to build up their security on earth where there is no security. He says, this is the way a believer lives. How does a believer live? He says, a believer lives by doing what? A believer lives by giving and receiving, giving and receiving, giving and receiving, giving and receiving, and giving and receiving. Last part of this verse. Look, if you will, the last sentence. He says, for by your standard of measure, it will be measured to you in return. First of all, he says, step number one is to give. Step number two, God makes a promise. He'll give in return. Step number three, here's what he says. He says, here's the principle by which God always operates. Now, friend, if you forget everything else, look at this. You cannot violate this without getting penalized. There's no way. If I stood right here and jumped up out in the air over here, I'm going to hit the floor. It doesn't make any difference if I jump today, 10 years from now, or jump 10,000 times, I'm going to hit the floor. He said, that's real simple, law of gravitation. Right. Here's another law that's more eternal than the law of gravitation. It is the law of giving and receiving. You can't change it. And the problem is the world's butting their heads up financially against the law of God. That's why this nation is in the awful financial mess it is in. We violated every financial principle in the Word of God. You don't have to do that. Now listen to this principle. You cannot change this. You can break yourself over it, but you can't change it. Listen to what he says. Understanding that all of us have our different standards. Notice how he said it. For by your standard of measure, it will be measured to you in return. You know what that's saying? That you and I have a share in the decision as to what we'll receive, how much blessing we'll be able to enjoy. Listen, for by your standard of measure, it will be measured to you in return. You give, it will be given to you. How much? By your standard of measure, it will be measured to you in return. So what is he saying? He says the measure of our blessing is always in proportion to the measure of our giving. The measure of our blessing is always in proportion to the measure of our giving. You know what he's saying? How much do you want? He said, I have so little to give. You give that, God will multiply it. Give a little bit more, and God will multiply that. And a little bit more, and God will multiply that. And a little bit more, and God will multiply that. Because you see, each time he gives you more, what he's doing is expanding your base. And so God's way of enlarging, whether it is love or money or service or whatever it might be, begins with giving, makes the promise that he'll give it in return, and he says, you and I really decide how much blessing we want. He says, according to what we give, so will the blessing be. Only he puts it this way, for by your standard of measure, it will be measured to you in return. Now, that is an eternal law. Can't change it. So let me ask you a question. What need do you have in your life? You can manipulate and work and connive and do anything and everything in the world. You know what God says? You know what He says is the way for you to get that need met? Whatever the need is, just give that to Him. By faith. Simply trusting Him to do what? Simply trusting Him to keep His word. Now look, if you will, in 2 Corinthians chapter 9 for a moment, because this is a little different way of saying the same thing. And Paul said it in the 9th chapter. And he says it in the 8th verse, 6th verse of 2 Corinthians chapter 9. Same principle. We have the choice. We have a determining part in how much blessing God sends their way. He says it this way in verse 6. Now this I say, he who reaps, how? Sparingly shall also reap what? Sparingly. And he who sows bountifully shall also reap bountifully. Do you want 1 acre of wheat? Then only sow 1 acre. You want 1,000 acres? Sow 1,000 acres. You're not going to sow 1 acre and get 1,000 acres. You can't give a penny and expect God to give 1,000. He says the principle is this. It is measured back to us in proportion the way we measure it to Him. As we give to Him. Now listen. In the process of giving to Him, it may be giving through a church or giving to a friend, whatever it might be, but in the process of doing so, God assumes the responsibility of doing what? He assumes the responsibility of taking that and multiplying it according to our needs, and which brings me to another very important point. Do you realize that there's no limitation here? He didn't say give and it will be given to you up to. He doesn't talk about a lid or a ceiling. He says, given it will be given you how much? Depends on how much you give. He says, you're the one who sets the measuring rod. You're the one who determines how much blessing is coming back. Given it will be given to you good measure. What is the limit? He doesn't state the limit here, but here is the limitation. The limitation is this. As we give and receive and give and receive and give and receive, the receiving will continue to increase as long as you and I will faithfully handle that which God gives us. But here's what happens. When the little becomes much by the grace of God, and you reach a certain level and you say, well, you know, I better sort of cut back on this. I mean, giving God $1,000 a week, or $2,000 a week, or $5,000 a week, that's an awful lot of money. That is a total distortion of truth. All you're doing is what? Just practicing what you began to practice when you had a little bit. Now, here's the problem. Many of us have forgotten how little we've had. Right? We've forgotten how little we've had. Now we think, well, you know, man, you know, I'm now making so much money a week, and therefore, boy, you got to be more careful. No, the truth is, when you had a little bit, you had to be very careful. When you have a lot, you have to be careful. The key is this. If I cease to give at any point, I break God's wonderful cycle. Now, here's the cycle. This is the way God intends for His children to live. How does He intend for us to live? We give and we receive. To give, to receive, to give, to receive, to give, to receive. And when I receive and I stop, so it's too much now. What I've just done is broken God's cycle of blessing. And what happens? God slams the door and then He leaves me to myself to do my own thing. Now, I want to repeat this because I know it's true. If you have a problem, an ongoing problem for which you cannot find a solution, more than likely, you have a spiritual problem. I could give you so many wonderful illustrations of how God works this in a person's life. From getting down to 10 cents and having absolutely nothing and watching God supply my need to having more and giving more, and watching God multiply. That's the way He does in everybody's life who's willing to trust Him. It's as simple as A, B, C. Give, it will be given to you, and the standard by which you measure and you give, that's the way God's going to bless you. That's why I feel sorry for folks who are still quibbling over the tithe. Well, I just don't know. All you're doing is saying this. My standard is low. That's all you're saying. My standard is low. Then, my friend, don't expect God to... Listen, God isn't going to break your standard. You and I set the standard. Listen to what He says. He makes it very clear. For by your standard of measure, it will be measured to you in return, sign Jesus Christ. You can't blame it on anybody else. He says, here's the cycle. And God wants you and me to live, to give, to get, in order to give, in order to get, in order to give, in order to get, in order to give, in order to get, in order to give, in order to get, for the rest of our life. And what He's made, His promise, is this. You see, we let people with their prosperity theology, which is truth way out of balance over yonder, drive us away from a very simple, godly truth by which He intends for us to live every day of our life. In our relationships to others, in our relationship to Him, in our relationship to His body, in relationship to ministry, in relationship to need, in relationship to abundance, what is it? Just giving, giving, giving, giving, giving. And what? Receiving, receiving, receiving, receiving, receiving. In order to give and give and give and give and give. And think about this. What has God been doing for you ever before you were ever born? What was God doing to you? He's been giving. Now I want you to think about something. And I'm going to close. I want you to think about something. I want you to think about, just get dead right honest for a minute. Almighty God, in His grace and loving kindness and mercy toward you, from the time, even before you were born, while you were in your mother's womb, God was giving to you every day, every second of your life. He's been giving to you. Not one second of your existence has God not been giving to you. You and I know that any one of us could fall dead faster than that our heart could stop beating forever right now. Any split second, just like that. You and I don't have a thing we didn't receive. Not one thing. Now let me ask you something. You mean to tell me, my friends, that you would quibble with Almighty God over a tithe of your income when everything you have the next breath is a gift of God? You mean you would quibble with God over serving Him 1 hour on the Lord's day when every second, every time your heart beats, that's the gift of God? I don't have time. Suppose God took you up on that and took you away this morning quickly. Do you realize how ungrateful we must be? We must look to Him. When every single thing we have ever had, ever will have, is a gift of God. Every moment of time is life, is a gift of God. And piled on top of that is this awesome blessing and promise. He says, look, if you'll give of that which I have given to you already, I will multiply that. I will make you useful in the kingdom. I will make you a blessing to others. I will make your life count. I will glorify myself forever in your life. There are only three reasons you won't do it. You don't believe what He said. You are filled with fear. And you have a covetous spirit. My friends, you need to ask God to forgive you of that. Acknowledge that your heart has been very ungrateful. Repent of that sin of ingratitude and tell Him today that you acknowledge that everything you have and everything you are is for Him. He could stop it in a split second. But by His grace, He's allowed you to keep living and keep prospering. And I want to challenge you, my friend, to start giving like you've never given before. Listen, not just money, time, love, companionship, friendship, encouragement. That which you have been entrusted with, all of which belongs to Him, all of which came from Him, and all of which He intends for you to give away. Let me ask you a question. It's a good example. How does a person become a good counselor? Not by going to school, but by giving themselves away to people who are hurting. What happens? In the process of giving themselves away to a person who's hurting, God teaches them and instructs them, and they become strong. And they become wise. And they become useful in the ways of God. How do they? Giving themselves away. Not sitting in some classroom reading a book. You have no earthly idea what God is willing to do with you. But it starts with your willingness to give. First of yourself. And then of what you have. Don't live your life and wonder why God didn't bless you. Don't live your life wondering why He didn't prosper you. Don't live your life wondering what happened and how you missed that. I don't care what... Listen, John D. Rockefeller was 55 when he got started. 35 years he lived happier than the first 55. So whatever your age, why don't you tell the Lord, Lord Jesus, I yield everything I am and everything I have to you today. From this point on, God, it's yours. You tell me what, where, how, and when. And the answer is yes. Now you say, well, what's going to happen? I'll tell you what's going to happen. I have the witness of this book to prove that you'll be a better man and woman, that you'll have more, enjoy life more, and be used of God more than ever before. But if you choose to let unbelief, fear, and covetousness dominate your life, one of these days, I'm telling you, you're going to die and wonder, how did I miss it all? And that would be a tragedy. Lord Jesus, we love you for making it simple and plain, wrapping up so much in one verse of Scripture, reminding us of what we don't like to admit, that we are oftentimes so ungrateful, so paralyzed by fear, so controlled by a covetous spirit, and so managed by unbelief. We repent of these sins today. We humble ourselves before you and pray the Holy Spirit will bring about victory of release and liberty and freedom in our life to be walking, living givers, leaving all the receiving to your wonderful, abounding wisdom. And we praise you for it in Jesus' name. Amen.
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0: Almost every day of our life, you and I experience some form of conflict. Sometimes it's husbands and wives arguing and fussing with each other or fighting with the children. Oftentimes it is an unhealthy form of competition and backbiting in the office. Or it may be jealousy and strife among friends. Or sometimes it's just those attacks upon our faith. Or those inner struggles between what we want and what we can afford. Or sometimes that battle between our conscience and our emotions, what we want to do, but what God is telling us we must not do. Conflict is a part of living. There'll never be a way that you and I can escape conflict in many forms in our life. The problem today is because we've not learned to deal with conflict, nor do we understand the source of real peace, we have rapidly become a tranquilized society, and it's either drugs across the counter or drugs across the street. Makes no difference. The goal is the same, and the goal is escape. Now, my friend, you cannot escape from conflict. We live in a world of tension. We live in a world of stress and strife and violence and bloodshed. And not only that, within the human heart, there are many, many areas and many causes of conflict within us. But God has offered us a peace that prevails over and above all of that conflict. And that's what I want to talk about in this message, and that is, when we think in terms of peace, prevailing peace in a life of conflict. Prevailing peace in a life of conflict. And I want you to turn to John chapter 14 for a moment, if you will. And while you're turning to that 14th chapter, let me give you a little background of what is happening. Because here is an offer of peace. That is, in spite of the fact of our deepest struggles, our most heartbreaking experiences, and our deepest sorrows, God offers a peace for us and to us that is available to every person if we will only come to Him with the right approach. Now listen to what He says. In preparation for this verse, let me give you some background now. Jesus is talking to His apostles about the fact that He's going to leave them. Now, they don't understand this. He said, I'm going to leave you. He says, where I'm going, you cannot come. And He's in the process of preparing them to face what is going to happen in the Garden of Gethsemane in just a few hours. And second, what is going to happen on Golgotha tomorrow. He knows that here are these men who walk with him for 3 years, and he told them, I am the Messiah. He said to them, I have a kingdom. He said, I and the Father are one. So they've learned to believe this man and to believe that he, as their leader, is God walking on this earth in human flesh, that he's the incarnate Son of God, the Messiah, long looked for Israel's Messiah. And in preparation for his departure, he begins to tell them some things that are going to happen which they're not hearing. In fact, they just can't believe, they can't hear, they can't put into focus what he's saying. But he knows in a few hours he's going to be betrayed in the garden. And he warns them a little later on in the upper room here that they're going to be separated. They're going to flee to their own homes. They're all going to leave him alone. And that's very difficult for them to accept. He likewise knows that tomorrow they're going to walk up there and see hanging between those two thieves the one who said he was God, the man who said he's the Messiah, the one who's come to set the captives free, the one they placed all of their hope in, all of their dreams in, and here he is, strung up on a cross, bleeding with two other criminals. He knows this is going to be a shocking, awesome, overwhelming time for them. And so here's what he says. I want you to look, if you will, with all of that in mind, to the 27th verse of John chapter 14. He said to those troubled apostles, peace I leave with you, my peace I give to you. Not as the world gives do I give to you. Let not your heart be troubled, nor let it be afraid. What a wonderful word of comfort, not only to those apostles, but to all of us. Now, all through the Bible, peace is a prevailing theme in the Old Testament. Some 250 times you'll find it. In the New Testament, 100, but there are many other times that the reference is to peace where the word is not used. And the Bible says that you and I have been called to a life of peace, that we're to walk in peace. The gospel is referred to as the gospel of peace. God is identified and called the God of peace, and Jesus is called the Prince of Peace. And the Bible says in Timothy that it is the will of God that you and I live in peace. But there's so few people who understand what peace is or how to find it. So I want us to look in this verse, and I want you to see with me what God is saying here. Notice what he says. Peace I leave with you, my peace I give to you. Not as the world gives do I give to you. Let not your heart be troubled, nor let it be afraid. Now, if someone should ask you, what is peace? How would you answer it? Well, the first thing Jesus says in this verse is, he gives us the very source of peace. He says, my peace I give unto you. Not as the world gives, give unto you. Let not your heart be troubled. If someone should ask you, well, what is this peace? What would you say? Well, it is the absence of hostility. It is the absence of anxiety and worry and war and all the rest. Well, those things are true, but peace is more than that. The peace that Jesus spoke of, the Greek word means to bind together, and that word means this. And I want you to get this truth now, because peace is more than the absence of war and hostility. Peace is that sense of oneness, that sense of wholeness, that sense of inner completeness, an inner quietness, an inner stillness, an inner sense of stability that keeps one on course no matter what is going on around them. The key words are oneness, wholeness, completeness. And most people will go through their life without ever experiencing that, always looking for something to fill this void, this sort of emptiness, this longing, this indescribable something within them that all the things and all the relationships humanly somehow have not been able to fulfill. Jesus said, my peace, listen to that. He said, my peace I give to you. Now, when he speaks about his peace, he's talking about a peace that is not something that just sort of comes today and goes tomorrow. It's something that God sends down in times of an emergency. You sort of wear it out through some experience of trouble. And when you wear that out, you have to come back and say, Lord, I need some more because my trouble is still here. But rather, he's talking about, as we said in the title, prevailing peace. Now, what does it mean to have prevailing peace? Notice how he says it. He says, not just peace I leave with you, but he says, likewise, my peace I give to you.

There's something on the inside that has you anchored, still, immovable, unshakable, unalterable. You just keep moving. That's what he's talking about when he says, "My peace I give to you, not as the world gives, give I unto you. Let not your heart be troubled." Do you have that kind of peace? Or do you have the kind of peace, my friends, that if your circumstances aren't going your way, all of a sudden you feel this internal fragmentation? You see, the kind of peace that prevails is the kind of peace that when attacked, when facing all kinds of barriers and hardships and obstacles, and when there is need and when there seems to be failure all around and rejection or persecution, we're talking about an internal peace where the pieces of your emotions are not fragmented because of what's going on, but rather complete and whole and one. Not an internal mental or emotional fragmentation and division and internal strife and turmoil and despair. But in spite of everything on the outside, somehow, even amazingly to you, there is an internal quietness that even amazes you, that you're not troubled in your spirit, nor are you afraid, though you look around you and see a thousand reasons to be afraid. I thought about some times in my own life when I've walked through some very difficult situations, and I have remembered, and I can still remember the feeling, walking away from a couple of situations and thinking as I walked away, "God, I wasn't even afraid. Lord, I wasn't even troubled in my spirit." And I remember walking away one time thinking, "God, how faithful you are." When everything in me humanly wanted to be afraid, and everything in me humanly wanted to run. But it's like something on the inside had me so gently anchored to something that wouldn't move. My friend, once you understand what it means to experience prevailing peace, you will never exchange it for anything this old world has to offer. And that's what Jesus was talking about here when he said, not just peace. He says, "Peace I leave with you," but what? He said, "My peace I give to you." My peace, a different kind of peace. Now notice he said, he didn't say you can have it if you give enough. He didn't say you can have it if you work enough. He didn't say it was yours if you serve me. He says, "My peace I what? I give to you." Now, how does he give it? When Jesus said, "My peace," what peace was he talking about? He was talking about the same quality of peace that he had. Look what he went through. His brow was never wrinkled. Jesus was never worried. He was never crying out to the Father, "What am I going to do next?" The only time you see Jesus in turmoil is in the Garden of Gethsemane, crying out to the Father when he knows what he's going to have to do, and praying to the Father, "Is there any other way?" Because Jesus Christ, while he was God, was still human. And he had seen men crucified. He knew what was coming. It wasn't a matter of whether he was going to do the will of the Father or not. His question was not, "God, am I going to obey you? But Father, is there no other way but this?" He was committed to the Father's will. We're talking about a kind of peace, he says, that prevails. Look, if you will, in John chapter 16 in the 33rd verse, because here's the key. Here's the key to the kind of peace that Jesus had, and here's what he's saying to us. And I'm going to say it now and throughout this message. Listen to what he says in verse 33. Let's go to 32 because he sets the stage again here. "Behold, an hour is coming and has already come for you to be scattered, each to his own home, and to leave me alone. And yet I'm not alone because the Father is with me. These things I have spoken to you that in me you may have peace." Here's the whole key to prevailing peace, and that is, it is found not in things, but in a relationship. Did you get that? In a relationship. That's where you experience prevailing peace, the kind that holds you anchored, no matter how fast and how hard the winds may blow. When everything in you wants to run, somehow inside of you, there is this inner quietness that has you anchored. He said,

0: says, in me you find that peace. Look, if you will, in Ephesians chapter 2, because Paul says it a little different way here. But he says the same thing in Ephesians chapter 2 and verse 14. Speaking of the Lord Jesus Christ, he says, for he himself, that is Christ, for he himself is our peace. That is, our peace is not something that God sends down. And you see, a lot of people believe and somehow feel in their heart that peace is something God sends me when I pray to him and I get in trouble, so he sends me peace. The reason some people believe that, because the world's way of finding peace is going to something, to a bottle. Either they pour it out or they pour it down, and they get something and put inside of them in order to give them moments of escape, or peace as they would call it. But when that all wears out, they have to go back to the bottle and have some more. Well, my friend, the peace that the Lord Jesus Christ gives is not peace that runs out. It isn't peace that is exhausted by trouble. It isn't peace that comes to an end. It isn't peace that you have to keep sending up signals for God to replenish your peace because trouble keeps coming and your peace keeps getting used up. We're not talking about that. We're talking about a peace that prevails because its source is in the person of Jesus Christ, who is indwelling every single believer, who is your life, so that peace that prevails is a peace that comes from within. It is Christ releasing his own spirit and his own power to stabilize us, to strengthen us, to quieten us. It is something released within us that anchors us no matter what the storm may be. Not something from up there, something from somebody within us. That's what Jesus meant when he said, peace I leave with you as a legacy. He says, I'm giving you something that will always be yours. Peace I leave with you. My peace I give to you. Not as the world gives, give I unto you. Let not your heart be troubled. Now notice the second thing what he says in this verse. First of all, he says the source of it's real simple. He said, it is my peace I'm giving you. Secondly, he said, I want you to see the contrast between what I give you and what the world has to offer. And so he puts it very simply. He says, not as the world gives, give I unto you. Let not your heart be troubled. Now, why did Jesus say, I'm giving you a peace that's unlike what the world has to offer? Simply because Jesus knew what the world had to offer wouldn't work. It's just that simple. If what the world had to offer would have worked, Jesus would have let them just figure it out themselves. But he said, my peace I give unto you, not as the world gives, give unto you. Let not your heart be troubled, neither let it be afraid. Now, what's the world's approach to peace? Well, you know what it is as well as I do. What is it? It is escape. That's what the world's approach to peace is. You see, it is more than a lack of war on the inside or somewhere else. It is more than just the absence of feelings of rejection. It is more than having things and going places and experiencing pleasures and having physical rest and vacations and escapes. All of those things are fine, but that's not peace. Because the wealthiest of people oftentimes have the least of peace. Sometimes the most poverty-stricken have no peace. And everybody in between can be absolutely peaceless. None of those things. You see, the world's offer of peace is very empty. Very fragile, very empty. It is a false peace because it cannot satisfy what you and I were built for. Every single one of us was built to live our lives out of the resource of the indwelling energy, presence, and power of the person of Jesus Christ. And until that vacuum is filled, there'll always be that emptiness there. I can remember in my life, even after I was saved, for a long time, there was something there I couldn't put my finger on. It was like an emptiness there. I knew I was saved. No doubt in my mind about that. I knew that I was saved. And I knew that I wanted to be obedient to God. But something, somewhere, somehow, I remember saying to my wife, you know, there's something missing. I would keep saying to her, there is something missing, and I can't find out what it is. But I want to tell you, I remember the day I found out what it was. And once I found it, there came to my own awareness that awesome sense of oneness, completeness, and wholeness that I had never experienced in my life. You can be a believer, my friend, without any real, genuine peace. You can serve God without peace. You can give without peace. In fact, you can do a lot of things and look good and sound good. Your motives are absolutely pure. You mean right, and God knows it. But He also knows there's something missing. It can happen to believers as well as to non-Christians. And you see, no non-Christian has any peace. You say, well, now, wait a minute. Now, I know some folks who look like to me they have peace. Well, you've either got to believe what you see, and you never know whether what you see is real or not. Turn to Isaiah chapter 57. This should settle this once and for all. Isaiah 57 tells us exactly the condition of a person without the Lord Jesus Christ as their personal Savior. And I want you to notice this very descriptive way in which Isaiah describes the person who has never received Jesus Christ as their personal Savior when it comes to this matter of peace. My friends, you're listening and you're saying, well, now I have peace. You may have moments when your conscience doesn't seem to bother you. You may have those periods when you feel rest. You may have those seasons when everything is going your way. But that sense of completeness and wholeness and oneness is not there. Let me tell you why. Whatever you're feeling, sometimes it may appear to work, but listen to what God says about you as an unbeliever. Verse 20 of Isaiah 57. But the wicked are like the tossing sea, for it cannot quiet. It cannot be quiet, and its waters toss up refuse and mud. There is no peace, says my God, for the wicked. You say, but I'm not wicked. Think about this for a moment. If you have rejected the greatest expression of love and forgiveness the world has ever known, and you have rejected God's only begotten Son who is one with Him, man's only hope of salvation, and you have spurned and said no and rejected, turned up your nose to God by rejecting His Son, as sophisticated as you may be in the approach that you have done, my friend, God says your heart is desperately wicked and deceitful, desperately wicked above all things. And what does He say about those without Christ? He says there's no such thing as peace. Now, I don't know whether you've ever experienced it or not, but I've been in a couple of storms, not really bad storms at sea. But I've been in enough to know that it's a very uncomfortable position. And I've seen enough hurricanes at the seashore to know when those winds begin to blow 75, 100, 125 miles an hour, and watch those waves rise and beat and crash, destroying buildings and wiping away car, automobiles, and everything in its path. I want to tell you, my friend, he says, that's the way the human heart is without Christ. Turmoil, stress, strife, storm, all the things that go on. That's all the world has to offer. Now, here's the problem with the world's peace. Think about it, for example. You think about, why are the bars in this city filled in the afternoons? They call it the happy hour. They got to call it something. I mean, one lie is as good as the other. When people listen to the lie that what you need is a drink to make you feel better, if you believe that lie, then why don't you believe the lie that it's the happy hour? Let me ask you a question. Why would anybody drink something that they have to pour something else into to get it down? I never have understood that. I sit on a plane and sit by a fella oftentimes or by a woman, and I watch them order a little bottle of whiskey, I guess, or whatever they serve. Then they have to have soda water, ginger ale, or something else on ice to get it cold now so they can get it down. And when they drink it, I see this face. And I have to ask myself the question, why in the world would anybody drink anything that tastes so bad? Unless you want to escape so badly, you're willing to do it. But another question, why would anybody inject anything in their veins which they know is destroying their brain cells and is ultimately going to destroy their life? Why would anybody allow themselves to get hooked on something that may be white, green, red, about so large, that they take once a day, twice a day, three times a day, two, three, four, five, whatever it might be. Why in the world would anybody do that? Because they won't escape. Escape from what? Escape from themselves. Escape from conflict. They want to escape from a stinging conscience. Escape from their circumstances, their environment, their situation. Escape, run, leave, get out, hide. Get me out of this. And oftentimes because they cannot physically run, what do? They find some other way of escape, which is no escape at all. You know what they're looking for? Here's what they tell you. I've just got to have a little bit of peace, oh my friend. It doesn't come in a bottle. It doesn't come in a syringe. And it doesn't come in an illicit affair. It only comes in a relationship with the Lord Jesus Christ. That is the only way you're going to find peace. And let me tell you why. Because you see, in the Garden of Eden, Adam and Eve experienced peace at its very pinnacle. But they lost it. And ever since Adam and Eve, all of the human race and every civilization has been trying to climb back and reach somehow to get and to experience what Adam and Eve lost for us. Well, it'll not all come back to its pinnacle again till the last chapter of the book of the Revelation, when God puts it all together once again. So all of us who believe us are living down here in this world of tumult and conflict and trouble and trial and the storms we have to face. And God didn't leave us here to do the best we could. He left us here, indwelt by Him, not to do the best that I can do, but to experience the best He can do right in the middle of the conflict. So that those of us who are His children, we don't have to be afraid. And even though there are going to be troubles and trials, and I'm not telling you that the prevailing peace is the kind that eliminates all of that. Oh, no. That's not what Jesus is saying here. But let's go back, if you will, to John 14 a moment. Notice what He says. He says, "My peace I give unto you, not as the world gives, give I unto you. Let not your heart be troubled." He says, "Neither let it be afraid." Now, what is the problem? What is the problem with the world's peace? Here's the problem. The world's peace is based on a false premise. It's based on something that you can't control. For example, the truth is, the world's idea of peace is, listen, if you get your circumstances right, and you sort of get everything under control, and everything is sort of going your way, you can relax and have a little peace. But let me ask you this. How many of you have your circumstances under control? That's right. In fact, the truth is we don't oftentimes even know what some of our circumstances are, let alone control them. You can't control them. Think about this. The only way you can have peace is through the person of Jesus Christ who is indwelling you, for the simple reason you cannot control your circumstances in a world of changing conflict and violence. You can't control it. So if your focus on peace is getting these outer circumstances under control, that's the reason you're on the bottle. That's the reason you're using a syringe. That's the reason you're going from one wife or one husband to the other. That's the reason you're running here and buying this and buying that and accumulating this and purchasing that, because you're trying to get something to fill up this big gap on the inside. There is nothing man has ever made to fill up that void. Nothing. You see, it's all based on a false premise. That if I get this relationship right, and if I'm healthy and I have enough to eat, and I'm satisfied with myself, and I look good, and I drive well, and live well, and I got my friends and all that, then why not have peace? Good question. Why don't you have it? Because, my friend, you can't get the circumstances of life like a set of child's blocks to always fit perfectly together. That's not the way life is. It doesn't work like that. And the world's peace is built on circumstance. What do they tell you? Why all the advertisement? If you have this, this, this, this, this, and this, what's going to happen? Then you're going to feel this, look this, be accepted by this. And they make you think once you have all of this, oh, you've got the world. I mean, you've got peace that passes all understanding. The only thing you have is debt. That's what you've got. When you get all the world... Listen, if you would just sit one week and watch television, please don't do this. And you purchased everything the world says you ought to have to make you happy or make you complete. First of all, you'd be bankrupt in about 3 days. And all you'd have at the end is one big debt. And what? Debt has never created peace, has it? You say, you know what happens? Here's what happens to the world. The world's approach to peace is this. If you take their approach, the only thing you do is deepen yourself in the muck and mire. You don't have peace. You have more turmoil, more strife, more trouble, more heartache, more burden, more struggles, more opposition, more barriers, more things to separate you from God. The world doesn't have the answer, and I'm surprised oftentimes to see some people looking at the world and clawing for the world as if they think somehow they're going to find peace. Some of you who are listening are so miserable. You want to run from your circumstances? You'd give anything if you could get out and escape and start all over again. You're not happy. You don't feel complete. You don't feel whole and one and stable and quiet. But it's like every morning you wake, it's like this civil war starts again. Somebody blows the trumpet when you wake in the morning and the war proceeds. And what happens is that all day long the war is going on. It's just that you get your mind on other things. And then when you stop, it's like you hear the gunfire again. It's just going on, eating away, gnawing away. And how absolutely, totally contradictory to what Jesus said when he said, "My peace I give to you, not as the world gives, give I unto you. Let not your heart be troubled, neither let it be afraid." Now, he offers two kinds of peace. There is peace with God, which is the moment you and I confess our sins to him, having been convinced that we've disobeyed him and are lost and separated from him. Yield our life to him, that is, we confess our sins to him, receive Christ's death on the cross as payment of our sin, receiving Jesus Christ personally as our Savior. We throw up the white flag of surrender. We say, "God, I give up, I quit, here's my life." That's when we have peace with God. Then there's the peace of God, which I'm talking about primarily in this message. That prevailing peace that God has endowed every single one of us with to see us through any and all kinds of circumstances and situations at any time in our life, no matter what it is. That's the kind of peace that he's speaking of here. The kind that survives when you are on the operating table and they're rolling you down the hall and your wife says to you, "I'll see you, honey, when you come out and you're going in for open heart surgery." You want to know whether you really have peace or not? It's not when everything is going your way, but when it appears that everything is going the other way. And two of our members here recently who've been through open heart surgeries, just been interesting to me to listen to them. And one of them said to me, he said, "You know, maybe you'll understand this." He said, "I floated all the way down the hall to the operating room." He said, "I was absolutely amazed at this peace which totally encompassed me." That's prevailing peace. That's being rolled into a life and death situation where somebody else's life, where somebody else appears to have your life in their hands, and you can do nothing about it at that point. And yet, in spite of that, there's this sense of wholeness and completeness and oneness and inner quietness and stillness and stability that only those who know Christ really can experience. Well, notice how he said it. He says, "Peace I give to you, prevailing peace. My peace I give to you, not as the world gives," he says. "Let not your heart be troubled, neither let it be afraid." Now listen, look at that last phrase. "Let not your heart be troubled, neither let it be afraid." Go back to the very first verse of this chapter, chapter 14. He begins this very chapter by saying, "Let not your heart be troubled." Don't be troubling your heart. Now let me clarify something here. When we talk about prevailing peace, we're not talking about the fact that you will reach some spiritual plateau out there where nothing bothers you, nothing troubles you, all kinds of tragedy and heartache and sorrow, nothing moves you. I'm not talking about that. My friend, we're talking about the prevailing peace that takes you through sorrow, heartache, separation, troubles, trials, persecutions, storms, difficulty, failure, disappointments. Not peace that eliminates them, but peace that enables you to walk through them. What is it that builds character in your life and mine more than anything else? Is it when we have all of our circumstances rightly arranged and everything is going our way and everything is just perfect and man, you know, you've just got it all wrapped up? That doesn't build character. What builds character? Hardship, difficulty, disappointment, failure, storms, strife, antagonism, war, barriers, obstacles. These are the things that build character in our life. So if you'll understand, there's no way for Jesus to remove all of that in order to give us peace. He says, my peace I give you. You see, the world says, if you want peace, get rid of all of that. Jesus says, no, if you want peace, that's real peace. You don't have to get rid of the trouble. You don't have to eliminate the sorrow. You don't have to try to control your circumstances. What you do is you build a relationship with the person of Jesus Christ. And what happens is the oneness that He and the Father experienced, you and I get a taste of it. The wholeness that He felt, we get a taste of that. That sense of oneness and wholeness and completeness that Jesus experienced, that is His gift. He says, my peace I give to you. It isn't on loan. It isn't for performance. It isn't for service. It isn't for purchase. He says, that comes with being my child. And yet so many of God's people are so empty, so miserable. Do you know what would happen to your checkbook? Listen to this now. You know what would happen to your checkbook if you began to experience prevailing peace? You'd have more money left at the end of the month. You know why? Here's why. It is amazing what Jesus satisfies that we think money can buy. It can't buy it. That's why He says, not as the world. Listen, I'm sure Jesus, with His whole heart, He must have said, not as the world gives, give I unto you. Let not your heart be troubled. What is He saying? Not the elimination of trouble. Not the elimination of strife. Let not your heart be troubled, neither let it be afraid. He says, you don't have to fear. That doesn't mean that we're not going to suffer those sudden shocks at times when we almost get thrown off balance. But there is a way, even when we suddenly find ourselves knocked down, to get up quickly. Because you see, the power that is in the prevailing peace, the Lord Jesus Christ, is adequate enough to take you and me through anything that God allows us to walk through, no matter what it may be. Do you have that kind of peace in your heart? Or do you get this frantic feeling? Do you feel fragmented and divided and uncertain and unsure? If you don't have Jesus Christ as your personal Savior, you have a reason to feel fragmented because you are. You have a reason to feel divided because you are. Because you see, the Bible says that you and I are body, soul, and spirit. You're just working on body and soul. But if your spirit is not alive in the person of Jesus Christ, you're only a partial man. You're an incomplete woman. You're never complete without the Lord Jesus Christ. And what He's saying in this passage is very simple. He says, when you have the peace that prevails, He says simply this, when you have the peace that prevails, your heart will not be so troubled that you lose your sense of stability and inner quietness. But that no matter what happens, deep down inside, something has you anchored. Now listen, that's what Paul talked about when he said, Don't be anxious about anything. In Philippians, he says, don't be anxious about anything, but what? With prayer and supplication, let your requests be made known to God, and the peace that passes all human comprehension will keep, will guard, will garrison you about and protect your what? Your heart, your emotions, so that you're not mentally and spiritually fragmented by circumstances and heartache. One of my favorite verses, and it's been my favorite verses since I was a kid, is in Psalm 62. Don't look at it, I'm going to quote it. Psalm 62, verse 5, in the King James Version. That's the way I learned it first. And this is the way it goes. My soul, wait thou only upon God, for my expectation is from Him. How many times I've been on my knees quoting that to Him. My soul, wait thou only upon God, for my expectation is from Him. The Living Bible puts it in the most beautiful way because it adds the two or three verses together in the Living Bible. And so it goes like this. He is my rock, my deliverer, my defense, my fortress. Why should I be tense with fear when trouble comes? Praise the Lord. Why should I? If Jesus is our rock, our defense, our deliverer, our fortification, our fortress, why should we be tense with fear when trouble and heartache come our way? We don't have to be, because He is our Lord. Listen, not as the world gives, give unto you. Let not your heart be troubled. Now you're asking, okay, how do I experience this? So I want you to go back to Isaiah chapter 26 for a moment. We're talking about a prevailing peace that'll make it possible for you to walk through any circumstance of life. Doesn't mean you won't weep. Doesn't mean you won't be sorrowful. Doesn't mean you won't hurt. Doesn't mean you won't feel pain. Doesn't mean you won't suffer failure. But it means through it all, there's this sense of wholeness, completeness, and inner quietness and strength and stability. I want you to look at these verses. Don't ever forget what I'm about to tell you. I'm going to give you a little phrase I want you to write down, so get your pencil out. So when the storms get to blowing your way and you get to feeling like you're getting thrown off course, and God, where are you? Where He's always been, living on the inside of you. Listen to this. Isaiah 26, beginning in verse 3. The steadfast of mine thou will keep in what? Perfect peace. Because he trusts in thee. Trust in the Lord forever. For in God the Lord we have an everlasting rock, our deliverer, our defense, our fortress. Now I want you to look at that word steadfast. Or as the King James says, thou will keep him in perfect peace whose mind is stayed, rested, fixed on thee. When he says, and look at verse 3, the steadfast of mind, that word steadfast means firmly fixed. That is unchanging, fixed at a point. Not just wandering hither and yon. You see, whenever you begin to focus on your circumstances, they grow in size and power, and they become a greater threat. He says, he who has his mind firmly fixed, fixed at a point, steady. Listen, and the word is used to describe pouring something into a mold so that it hardens in that position. What he's simply saying in this passage, look at this. The steadfast of mind is a fixed faith focused on Christ. I want you to jot that down. A fixed faith that is focused on Christ. Not wavering because of my circumstances. Not looking at my circumstances. A faith that is fixed. Listen. A fixed faith set to the Lord Jesus Christ. Focused upon Him. It isn't changing. It is fixed. It isn't wandering. It's focused on Christ. You see, when you and I are walking through the most difficult circumstances of life, as long as you keep your focus on Christ and who He is living within you in all of His supernatural power, willing and ready in the moment to release through you anything and everything you need to do what? To keep you feeling at oneness with Him, complete and whole, stable, steadfast and anchored. That is prevailing peace in a troubled life, in a life of conflict. And he says, here's the key. The key is that it's internal, that it's a relationship. And what keeps me steady against the winds is that I firmly fix my focus of faith on the Lord Jesus Christ. I've seen people go through the most trying, difficult, tormenting circumstances, and some I've seen fall apart and just absolutely go out of their mind almost because they couldn't handle it. I've seen some other people walk through even more difficult circumstances, and you shake their hand, and somehow you feel this awesome, steady quietness and stillness on the inside. That isn't something you buy. It is something you give. And you remember, my friend, when you receive Jesus Christ, what does He give you? He gives you Himself. And that's why Paul said He is our prevailing peace. And if you'll keep your sights firmly fixed and focused on Him, no matter how deep and dark and strong the opposition may be, you'll walk and you'll sail and you'll travel right through the dark into His beautiful, glorious light of faithfulness. Lord Jesus, we love You and praise You. To think that You didn't leave us in this old mixed up, confused, frustrated world of conflict to do the best that we can, but rather to allow You to do in us Your best. I pray for that someone who is lost, who's tried everything the world has to offer, but who's still coming up empty. I pray for that believer who likewise has dilly-dallied in the world trying to find out what the world has to offer. Maybe they can get a little peace to recognize that only in a relationship with Christ of surrender, of a faith firmly fixed and focused upon Him, is it possible for us to go through broken marriages, the death of a loved one, uncertain, questionable, painful surgery, the separation from our children, the loss of a job, the embarrassment, the failure financially, all the hurt and the pain and the suffering and the shame and the embarrassment, all the things we go through, only one way. Thank You, Lord Jesus, that You gave us Yourself, and that makes us adequate for every storm of life. And it is my prayer today that somebody who has never received You as their personal Savior would say yes to peace that passes all human understanding is my prayer in Your precious name.
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2: Today's scripture reading is Psalm 121, verses 3 through 8. He will not allow your foot to slip. He who keeps you will not slumber. Behold, He who keeps Israel will neither slumber nor sleep. The Lord is your keeper. The Lord is your shade on your right hand. The sun will not smite you by day, nor the moon by night. The Lord will protect you from all evil. He will keep your soul. The Lord will guard your going out and your coming in from this time forth and forever.
1: Yesterday we learned that God is our protector. Today's verses from Psalm 121 explain how He is also our keeper, who preserves us at all times and in all places. He who keeps you will not slumber. The One who is our caretaker needs no sleep. He is always alert and attentive to our cries, even when our feelings seem to tell otherwise. If you ever feel you've been forgotten, remember that feelings are changeable, but God is perfectly consistent. The Lord is your keeper. He will keep your soul. Besides preserving us physically and spiritually, He restrains us from wrong thoughts, harmful words, and inappropriate actions. His Holy Spirit gives warnings to keep us from evil, and He also provides guidance so we'll grow in godliness. The Lord will guard your going out and your coming in from this time forth and forever. God is sovereign. He is with us always, protecting, directing, and teaching us. He accompanies and leads even in the small tasks that seem insignificant. God is always with us. We can never step beyond the precious love and care of our Heavenly Father, the one who cares for us better than anyone else ever could.
3: With a message from God's Word, here's Charles Stanley.
0: Haven't you heard people say, you know, I'm not sure this Christian life is all it's cracked up to be because somehow it just isn't working with me. Or someone may say, I know that I'm saved, but why is it that I keep on suffering one defeat after the other? Somehow the Christian life just doesn't seem to work. Well, you know, if you don't understand some of the basic principles of Scripture, some things won't appear to work. It's not that they don't work. Oftentimes, it is a matter of our ignorance of the truth. Sometimes, it is a matter of our believing the truth that we do understand. And sometimes, we just don't really want what God wants as much as what He wants. So, I want us to look in just a moment in the book of Colossians. We've been in this book for quite some time. But to remind you in the first two chapters that almost all of this has been doctrinal. In chapters 3 and 4, it begins to be very applicable to our daily life. Application is Paul's emphasis in this second section of the book of Colossians. So I want you to turn, if you will, to chapter 3. And the title of this message is Our Position in Christ. That is, what is our relationship to Him the way He sees it? Now, in the first two chapters, we find, as the theme of this book is, all the way through the sufficiency of Christ. In the first two chapters, we find that Jesus Christ is the object of the believer's faith. In the third and fourth chapters, He is the source of the believer's life. If you really want to understand the Christian life, you must understand the basic principles. Now, once in a while, somebody will say, well, I want to hear a sermon, but I don't like all this teaching business. Well, let me tell you something. If you want to understand the Word of God, my friends, you've got to get in the book. You can have a whole lot of hoopla, but when the hoopla is all gone, if you don't know the Word of God, you're going to be in trouble. And so my primary concern is that you and I understand what does God teach us in this book. When I understand the truth of the Christian life, then there is within me not only the desire, but the realization that I am equipped to live the life that God has called us to live. So I want you to turn, if you will, to Colossians chapter 3. Paul begins, if then you have been raised up with Christ, keep seeking the things above where Christ is seated at the right hand of God. Set your mind, he says, on things above, not on the things that are on earth. For you have died, and your life is hidden with Christ in God. When Christ, who is our life, is revealed, or when He appears, then you also will be revealed with Him in glory. Now, what I would like to do is to give you 6 words that really give us a rather comprehensive view of our position in Christ. You see, what I want to share with you today is the basic foundation of the whole Christian life. If you understand what we're about to talk about, you will understand not only your position with the Lord Jesus Christ, but you'll understand your privileges, and you'll understand the power that is within you and available to you, and you're also going to understand, I believe, why God has so prepared you to live victoriously, but on the other hand, why we're so often defeated in our Christian life. Now, I want you to jot down this word, first of all. We're talking about our relationship to Him, our position with Him, that is, our relationship with Him. And the first word is crucified. That is, the Bible says, first of all, that you and I have been crucified with Him, or as He says in chapter 3 of Colossians, verse 1, that we died with Him. And verse 2, listen to this, if you will. If then you've been raised up with Christ, why are we raised up? Because first of all, we died. He says, keep seeking the things above. Now he says in verse 3, for you have died and your life is hidden with Christ in God. Now in this verse, the Bible says that you and I have died. That is, not only are we living, but we've also died. I want you to turn, if you will, to Galatians chapter 2. You know this passage by heart, I'm sure. And verse 20, and you recall how Paul says this in another way about himself. He says, I have been crucified with Christ. Nevertheless, I live, yet not I, but Christ now lives in me in the life which I now live. I live with the faith of the Son of God who loved me and gave himself for me. Then he says in the 6th chapter of Galatians, look there if you will, and in the 14th verse he says, but may it never be that I should boast except in the cross of our Lord Jesus Christ, through which the world has been crucified to me and I to the world. Back over to Romans chapter 6, you recall in this passage that he says a similar thing. He says in verse 6 of Romans 6, knowing this, not hoping this, not considering this, not thinking about this, but he says, knowing this, that our old self, that is what we were before we were saved, our old sin nature, was crucified with him, that is with Christ, that our body of sin might be done away, that we should no longer be the slaves to sin. Now, there are other verses that relate to the same idea, but what I want you to notice here is how often Paul speaks of the fact that you and I have died. Now, the question comes, when did we die if we're still alive? Well, the Bible says, Paul said it this way. He says, I have been crucified with Christ. When was Jesus Christ crucified? 2,000 years ago, Jesus died on the cross. How in the world can you and I say we have died with Christ and here we are? I mean, we're moving, our heart's beating, and everything about us looks alive. What in the world does he mean when he says that you and I have died? Now, he puts that then in the aorist tense. That is, something happened that is a completed action in the past, back yonder somewhere. You and I as believers have already died. What in the world does he mean? The understanding of this simple truth that is not so simple, really, but is so basic to every aspect of the Christian life. And it is my plea before God this morning that you will listen very carefully, that you'll be wise enough to jot down the things that suddenly hit you, because what I'm asking God to do is to make this very simple, very clear, because it is the very key and the heart and the source of all the expression of the Christian life. Now listen to what he said. The Bible says that when Jesus Christ died, we died. So let me explain that in this way. The term we use is the term identification. To identify with something means to be closely related to it. For example, if you join some club and you wear a badge, you carry a card or something, you are identified as being a member. You're closely related, that is, you're involved in. The scripture says that you and I have been, listen to this now, have been identified with Christ. Now I want to explain that, so I want you to stay with me. We've been identified with Christ. That means that you and I are known as followers of His. We are intimately related to Him. We are in the same family with Jesus. We have a spiritual relationship. So that you and I are identified as Christians. We're identified as followers of Jesus. It is a spiritual relationship. But so let me put this in a sequence of events, because that's the only way we can explain it or understand it. The moment you receive the Lord Jesus Christ as your personal Savior, the Bible says the Holy Spirit baptized you or placed you into the person of Christ, so that now you and I are living in Him. And the Bible says that Christ is living within us, and that you and I have been made complete because of our intimate relationship with Him. Now, how did all that take place? This is the way it took place. When Jesus Christ was nailed to the cross, He was crucified. He died on the cross for your sin and mine. On the other side of that cross was every single believer. While Jesus was dying for sin, every single one of us was dying to sin. Now you say, now wait a minute. I wasn't even alive 2,000 years ago. Correct. But remember how God sees things and how He operates. When you and I see events, we see events like this one, here, there, over here. When God sees all of time, He sees it from this fingertip to this fingertip and everything in between. He sees and fully comprehends and knows everything and every split second of time from the beginning to the end, and nothing does He have to view in sequence or wait till it arrives. He sees everything at one point, at one moment. So as you and I look down the spectrum of history over thousands of years, God sees it in one act. We sit in a sequence of events, God sees it in one act. So when God looked at humanity and looked at time, He saw it from beginning to end. He saw the fall of man here, and He saw somewhere out here the crucifixion of His Son, which He had already arranged. So that in the mind of God, in the eyes of God, when God relates you and me to Him in the Christian life, here's what He sees. He sees the Lord Jesus Christ on one side of the cross. He sees every single believer on the other side of the cross. Therefore, the Bible says when Jesus died on the other side of the cross, you and I died. Jesus on this side of the cross was dying for sin. You and I on this side of the cross was dying to sin. What is it we were dying to? We were dying to our old way of life. Now, if the Christian life only provided, watch this, if the Christian life only provided for Christ's death on the cross for my sin, where would that leave me in this life in dealing with my old sin nature? Therefore, if all the salvation God provided was the salvation for the forgiveness of my sins on the cross, what about my life after I have asked God to forgive me? How am I going to live it? So the Bible says, and Paul said, when he died, he says, I died. He died for sin, he says, I died to sin. So that every single believer in the mind of God has been identified, related to, placed into the crucifixion of Jesus Christ, so that in the mind of God, when He died, every single believer's life was put on that cross, and the old sin nature of every single believer, past, present, and future, was placed on the cross. Therefore, Paul can say, when He died, every single one of us was crucified. Because it is the old sin nature, just not just a sin, but the old sinful nature ruling and dominating and governing and guiding the unbeliever. But the Bible says you and I have been crucified to that. That is, God destroyed that old sinful nature. I know what you're thinking. You're saying, but what makes me sin? I'm coming to it. Hold on. Inside of you, that ruling principle, that is, that old sinful nature which was in you, God had to deal with not only your sins, but your sin nature. Therefore, it wasn't enough for Him to take your sin. He had to take your old life. So that on the cross, not only were your S-I-N-S, but your old sinful nature, your life was there on the cross with Him. And therefore, He says, when He died, we died. You say, but how in the world can I be alive today like I am? And that happened 2,000 years ago. Because in the mind of God, He identifies you. He so closely relates you to the death of His Son that your death on the cross and the death of His Son are inseparable. Listen to this. Inseparable events in the mind of God. You cannot separate them. When Jesus died, we died. What is it that died? Our old sin nature. Why did it die? In order that you and I would no longer be bound by, imprisoned by, governed by, dictated by, destroyed by an old sinful nature. God destroyed that, and that's why He says He gave us a new spirit. He gave us a new heart. And that's why the Bible says you and I were born again into a new life. He says, therefore, if any person be in Christ, on the cross with Him, he is a new creation. Old things have passed away. What's passed away? The old sin nature. And now you and I are brand new persons. We are new creations in Christ Jesus. That's why the Bible says that Jesus Christ is indwelling us. We are in Him. He is in us. And you are not what you used to be. Once you receive Jesus Christ as your personal Savior, you can't ever be what you were, because what you were was nailed to the cross inseparably in the death of Jesus Christ. Now that is the witness of Scripture, that is the testimony of the Word of God, and that is the truth. Now, if you don't understand that truth and do not apply that truth and do not live out of that truth, here's what you're going to do. You're going to say, well, I know God has forgiven me. Man, do I have a difficult time living the Christian life. I just struggle and struggle and struggle, and I'm defeated one time after the other, and just when I think I've learned, I'm defeated again, and up and down, off and on, in and out, just like the roller coaster, somehow I just can't get it together. The reason you can't get it together is because you are trying to live a new life, listen, in your own strength. Remember this, what you were died. God never intends for you to live this new life out of the old life, because that's dead and gone. You say, but what is it in me that causes me to sin? Because you and I are still living in these fleshly bodies. We have a new spirit, a new heart, a new life, new creations. All of that is of the spiritual realm and is placed inside these bodies, so that you and I are new persons in the same old body. This body with its appetites for food and for sleep and for pleasure and for sex and for beauty and all the rest, those appetites are still there. We still have this body. But now we have a new life. And that new life is indwelt by a person. And that person is Jesus Christ living inside of us. So therefore, when he said that we died, that is not some theological euphoric term floating out there in space that nobody can comprehend. It is an actual truth of Scripture, that when Jesus Christ died, on the one side of the cross is Christ dying for sin, on the other side of the cross is the believer dying to the sin that is his old sin nature. Now, my friend, that is the heart, that is the foundation of understanding how you and I are to operate and to live in victory and joy and contentment in the Christian life. We no longer have to yield to the reign of sin, because what we were died to that, and we are new creations in Christ Jesus, indwelt by the very life of God himself. That's what we've been saying in two chapters of the first two chapters of the book of Colossians, that Christ is all of God in a human body. And the believer, listen, the believer is Christ walking in the human body, in you and in me. I didn't say we were equal to him. I didn't say it's the same thing as Jesus being here, but I'm saying that as God was filling Christ, so Jesus Christ is filling your life and mine, so that it is no longer our life. It is now Christ living his life in and through us. So when he says in this passage that you and I have died, he says in verse 20 of chapter 2, if you have died with him, and that word if here is the same as the word if in chapter 3, the indicative in a conditional clause indicating reality, not if possible, maybe it could be, but since. This is a reality, since you died. And since now, he says, you have risen with him. Now, the Bible says in Peter that we have become partakers of a new nature. Listen to that. Partakers of a new nature. Not the old sin nature, a new nature. What is the new nature? It is the person of Jesus Christ living and abiding within us. Old man's dead, new man's alive. We have a new life in Christ Jesus. Now, what are the implications of this? Somebody says, well, I have the same personality that I had before I was saved. Right. Here's the difference. Before you were saved, your personality had great limitations. It is only as Jesus Christ in all of his fullness is free to live in your life that your full personality can come to bloom. It is when the Lord Jesus Christ has reign in your life. He knows what your potential is. He knows what your possibilities are. And so when you submit to him in this new life, your full personality begins to come forth, and you begin to bloom and blossom as a believer, and God begins to work in you in an amazing way. That is part of the result of Christ being your life. Now, when he says that you and I died, does he mean that this is the end? No, this is the beginning for us. It's the beginning of a brand new life which he has provided for us. So the truth is that what you were didn't just get sick, and God didn't just roll it up for you to go back and find it. It died. Now, when something's dead, it is what? Lifeless. It is dead. It has no response. The Bible says what you were before you were saved is dead. If you reach back because you choose to into sin, it is because you are now acting out of character. It is no longer your character to sin. It is no longer your nature to sin. And it should never be your desire to sin once you receive the Lord Jesus Christ as Savior, because you're going back to the elementary things which God has freed you from. He says when He died, you died.

When he died, you died. The Bible says you have a brand new nature. The Bible says now in these verses, set your mind on the things above, not on the things on the earth. That you and I sit in the heavenlies in Christ Jesus, we have a whole new life. So therefore, there's an expectation for a new way of conduct because we are not what we used to be, brand new persons. What happened 2,000 years ago in the mind of God, which he saw in one event, what happened 2,000 years ago becomes effective in your life the moment we receive Jesus Christ as our Savior and becomes reality in your life and mind the moment you and I understand what we're talking about. And then you begin to say, well, if Christ is my life, which he is, and sin's power has been broken, I don't have to yield to that. I don't have to give in to that. I don't have to surrender to that. Christ in me makes me sufficient in him for all things. Therefore, now I am freed and liberated to be the person God wants me to be. And my old sin nature has been crucified. I have a brand new life, a brand new nature, brand new home, brand new destiny, a brand new spirit, brand new heart. Everything about me is brand new. Hallelujah. Things are going to be different. Because you cannot ever be what you were. Now, so in our position in him, first of all, he says that you and I have been identified. Now listen, I said it closely related to, just like identify with your family being a member. You're a blood relationship in your family, spiritual relationship in your relationship to Christ. You and I have been identified with him. So here's what God did. Look, not only did he identify me with the crucifixion of Jesus Christ, the Bible says he identified us with his burial. Now look at this. Chapter 3, verse 1. Since then, you've been raised up. Well, how are you going to get raised? You can't get raised until you get buried. So look, if you will, back to chapter 2. We discussed this before in verse 12. Having then been buried with him in baptism, in which you also were raised up with him. So he says, you and I were baptized. I'm going to explain that in just a moment. Go back to Romans 6 for a moment. And notice again, he speaks of the same thing. He says in verse 3, do you not know that all of us who have been baptized into Christ Jesus have been baptized into his death? Therefore, we've been buried with him through baptism into death. And all that is Christ was raised from the dead, he says, through the glory of the Father, so we too might walk in newness of life. Now watch this. When you and I received the Lord Jesus Christ as our personal Savior, not only did he identify us with the death of Jesus Christ, he identified us in the burial of Christ. Dying to our old life, we have been buried or wrapped up in the presence of Jesus Christ. That is, we have been buried in, and the Greeks looked at this burial as a hiding away of a body in the earth. What God did in identifying us with his burial, not only crucifying us to our old sinful nature, but now placing us into the person of Jesus Christ. And the Bible says when we were resurrected from the grave with him, we came out, the Bible says, in newness of life. So then in the burial, there is the picture of our being placed into Christ Jesus. And now he says something has happened. Now remember, we're putting these in the sequence of events of something that happened faster than you can bat your eye. He says, first of all, we're identified with his death. Secondly, we're identified with his burial. Thirdly, we're identified with his resurrection. Look, if you will, in verse 1 of chapter 3. Since then, you have been raised up with Christ. Keep seeking the things above where Christ is seated at the right hand of God. Go back again to chapter 2. And notice, if you will, in verse 12 again. Having been buried with him in baptism, in which you were also raised up with him. How? Raised up with him through faith in the working of God who raised him from the dead. So that all through Paul's epistles, he keeps referring to and reminding us that all of us have been raised up with him. Go back to Ephesians chapter 2, to a very important passage. And the second chapter of Ephesians, and notice if you will, in this chapter, the first part begins with our being dead in trespasses and sins. Then we were saved by the grace of God. So what did he do? He took us out of Adam, placed us into Christ, the old life of death, now into the new life, which is the life of Jesus Christ. And he says in verse 6, and he raised us up with him and seated us with him in the heavenly places in Christ Jesus. Now, why did he do this? That is, watch this. Why does God identify us with the death, the burial, the resurrection, and all the rest that I'm going to share? Why? Look, if you will, in verse 7. In order that, in the ages to come, that he might show

0: The surpassing riches of His grace and kindness toward us in Christ Jesus. He says, the reason that Jesus Christ is identified with us and we with Him is that for ages and eons to come, God is going to present us. God is going to view us. The angels in heaven are going to view, listen, us and see the great grace that God has expressed towards sinful man in expressing His kindness toward us in saving us. But what I want you to see in this passage is that He says He raised us up. So, not only have you and I been identified with His death and His burial, but the Scripture says you and I have been identified with His resurrection. Now, raised up to what? That is, He says, identified in His resurrection, raised up to what? Raised up, my friend, to a brand new life. He says, you and I have been resurrected to walk in newness of life. What we were before we were placed in the grave, no longer. Now we've risen to walk in newness of life. We have been born again. We are new creations, new spirit, new heart, new life, new destiny, new plans, new ambitions, new goals, because we have a new somebody living on the inside of us, and that person is Jesus Christ. Resurrected to a brand new life. You see, the very idea that a Christian could live like they used to live before they were saved is absolutely foreign to everything the Bible teaches. Now, remember what Paul said as he was expressing his love and his devotion and his desire for Jesus Christ to know Him? Listen to what he said in verse 10. He says, that I may know Him and the power of His resurrection and the fellowship of His sufferings being conformed to His death. What is this that Paul wanted to know? He said, I want to be able to experience. I want to know in actuality. I want to so live my life that I will be able to experience the same resurrection power that Jesus was expressing when He was walking on this earth after His resurrection. And that is exactly what God says, that you and I have been identified in His resurrection. He says we died with Him, we were buried with Him, raised up with Him in heavenly places in Christ Jesus. So we were raised to a new life, raised to a new supernatural power. Because in the life of every single believer is the power of the Holy Spirit. Raised up not only to a new power, but raised up to a new destination. That's why in these next messages we're going to talk about what He's saying when He says, now that you died with Him, now that you were buried, now that you've been resurrected, now refocus your attention. Set your mind. That is, refocus your thinking. Get a new perspective. Stop thinking about the things, the world, and the things that are on earth, because you are no longer just a creature of earth. You become a creation of heaven. Now, He says, your citizenship is in heaven. We need to think like where we're going to spend eternity. We need to think on the things of God. Why? Because we were resurrected to a new life and to a new heavenly home. We're just pilgrims walking through this life, learning and being built up, and God building character into our life, but our home is not here, but it is in heaven. He says our citizenship is in heaven, according to Philippians chapter 3. So therefore, we are risen to a new power, a new heavenly life. Now, it is understandable that Paul would begin in verse 5 of chapter 3 when he says, look at that fifth verse, therefore, consider. Now, why would he say therefore? Because based on everything he said in the first two chapters, and based on our position in Christ, based on our relationship to Him, our identification with Him, therefore, this is the way we live. That's why a doctrinal foundation is absolutely essential to victorious living. If you don't understand it, it won't work. It's not that it doesn't work. It won't work for you until you understand it. Now, look. He says, first of all, we were identified with this what? His death. Secondly, His what? His burial. Thirdly, His what? Resurrection. Now, notice what he says in this passage. He says, if then you've been raised up with Christ, keep seeking the things above where Christ is seated at the right hand of God. Where is Christ? Seated at the right hand of God. Go back to Ephesians for just a moment. Now, I want you to stay with me because you're thinking, how can this be? All right, Ephesians chapter 2, verse 6. Listen to what he says. He says, He raised us up, verse 6, with Him, that is with Christ, and did what? Seated us with Him in heavenly places in Christ Jesus. Now, wait a minute. How is it that you and I can be walking around? That is, how can you be seated in this church building right here? And I see you seated here. How can you be seated here and seated up there? Is that a contradiction, or is it that God, listen, does God see something you and I do not see? Does He know something we don't know? Listen, if He knows something I don't know, I want to know it. Amen? If He sees something I don't see, I want to see what it is, especially if it has to do with my relationship to Him and His relationship to me. And He says that when He died, we died. When He was buried, we were buried. When He arose, we arose. And when He sat down, we sat down. Now, what is this that sat down? Because I'm walking around. The Bible says I'm seated, but I say I'm walking around. God says you're seated. My physical body is walking around, but my spiritual life is seated in the heavenlies in Christ Jesus. Where does God view us? God views every single believer with their feet on the ground, but their real life is in the heavenlies, seated with Him in heavenly places. Now, what in the world does that imply, and what does it say to us? Well, first of all, it says that we are seated with Him in heavenly places. You see, the truth is, your real life is where you're going to spend eternity. Now, this ought to say something to us when we come to these next verses about set your affection on the things above, not on the earth. Most believers have their interest level. Most believers have the object of their affections not in heaven, but on this earth. You want me to prove that? You go out to any one of the shopping centers this afternoon, and I'll guarantee you it'll be full of believers and unbelievers alike. Believers just spending their money coming and going. I mean, church members, you'd think that they were trying to build up something down here forever. Listen, God says your citizenship is in heaven. He says you're going to spend your time in heaven with Him forever. He says, therefore, get your mind up there where you're going to live, because that's what your nature's like. It's heavenly. That's where you're going to spend eternity. That's the most important thing to be thinking about. And here we are, all caught up in the world, the things of the world. They don't fit where we're going to spend eternity. He says, we've been seated. Listen, it's one thing to be ushered down a church aisle or some great congregation or some great convention and somebody seat you up front. Listen, friends, you've already been seated at the right hand of God in Christ Jesus. You've got the top seat. And nobody can remove you from that. You say, but I'm still seated down here. But do you want God's viewpoint? God says He sees you seated in the heavenlies in Christ Jesus with Him. That is our relationship. How did He do that? He identified us with Him. Now think about this. Are you saved? Yeah. How'd you get saved? Put your trust in Him. How'd that work? He died for me. And you placed your trust in Him. Well, how did that work? You see, there's a point at which you cannot understand why God loves you so much. There's a point at which you cannot understand all that is behind God's plan. That's why He gave us the Bible, His instruction book, to tell us how to live and encourage our heart and remind us of who we are, where we are, and God's attitude. Listen, we're talking about God's viewpoint, which He sees not in sequence of time, but in one split second, that you and I have been seated in the heavenlies in Christ Jesus, and the Bible says that He is seated at the Father's right hand. Now, what does that say? It says that something's finished. Listen, when Jesus sat down, brother, you better believe it was finished. The Bible says that Jesus said on the cross, it is finished. What was finished? God's redemptive plan was complete. Now, what made it complete? Here's what made it complete. On the cross, Jesus was crucified in behalf of your sin. He was the sin bearer bearing all of your sin. On the other side of that cross, there you were, crucified. You too likewise died. That's what made it complete. If you hadn't been on the other side of the cross, it wouldn't have been complete. Because, listen, it's one thing to save my spirit, my soul. What about my life? And in order for my life to be saved, I had to die to the old life and have a brand new life born into a brand new life, which is the life of Christ living within us. So when He says He was seated, I want you to turn, if you will, to Hebrews chapter 10 for a moment. And notice this passage, because it deals with the priest going in and offering atonement. Once a year, he would go in and offer atonement for the nation of Israel, for their sins, the whole nation. But he would have to do that every year. And there's a reason. Look at this. Chapter 10, verse 11. And every priest stands daily ministering and offering time after time the same sacrifice, which can never take away sin. But he that is Christ having offered one sacrifice for sins, which was himself, for all time sat down at the right hand of God. Now look at this. The high priest couldn't go in there and sit down because he had to go back out and come back next year and do the same thing again. When Jesus died on the cross, the Bible says that the work was all finished. Not only did he die, but we died. And therefore he sat down. God's great eternal redemptive plan beyond man's comprehension was completed once and for all. Settled, completed, finished. He sat down. Because you and I were identified in his death, identified in his burial, identified in his resurrection, likewise we're identified in his being seated at the right hand of God. That's where your life is. That's where you are. We are pilgrims and foreigners in this land. Our citizenship is not here, but it is in heaven. We have a citizenship as an American citizen here, but you see, one of these days there will be no America. But let me tell you something. Your citizenship and mine is in a place that will always be, forever and ever and ever, and that is in heaven. So he says we're identified in his being seated in the heavenly places in Christ Jesus. Now he says something else. Look, if you will. Chapter 3, verse 1. If then, or since then, you have been raised up with Christ, keep seeking the things above where Christ is seated at the right hand of God. Set your mind on the things above, not on the things that are on earth, for you have died, we agreed with that, and your life is hidden with Christ in God. My life is what? My life is hidden. What do you mean hidden? We can all see each other. How can we be hidden and still be seen? But he says that you and I have been hidden with Christ in God. Now, when you hide something, you sort of put it away where it cannot be seen, secret and all the rest. What does he mean in this verse when he says that you and I have been hidden with Christ in God? Notice he didn't say hidden in the world, but hidden with Christ, where? In God. Well, there are four words that come to mind when we think about hiding something. The first word is secrecy. Well, what's so secret about being a Christian? There is something secret about being a Christian. At least it's a secret to the world. They don't understand it. Remember the Bible says that when you are placed into Christ, that when you receive the Lord Jesus Christ, you have it all. He says, you have been made complete in him. Now, here is the secrecy every believer experiences, but the world can't figure it out. That's what makes it a secret. That you and I are secretly nourished. That is, every moment and every day of our life, the one who lives inside of you, who is the person of Jesus Christ, is what? Continuously providing for you, continuously nourishing you, continuously doing whatever is necessary to make your life what God wants it to be. That's why you can face all kinds of difficulty, hardship, trials, tribulations, heartaches, burdens, disappointments, and all the rest. You can keep on and on and on going. And the world says, how did you put up with that? How did you do that? How did you face that? How could you overcome that temptation? They don't understand us. That's why sometimes the world wars against the church. They don't understand where we're coming from. The truth is we have a relationship in which we are secretly. That means it's blinded to the world. That is, it's still veiled to the world. The shade's down on it. They can't understand it. They don't understand why we live the way we live, how we live the way we live, because we are nourished not from without as the world does. You see, the world's got to have this, that, and the other in order to make them happy and successful, and they still don't have any of that. You and I don't have to have any of that. Because you see, the source of our satisfaction, the source of our peace, the source of our power, the source of our contentment, the source of our joy, the source of our success is not in the world, but in Christ. And where is he? But in us. So the first word is secrecy. The second word is security. I want you to think about this. The Bible says that when you receive the Lord Jesus Christ as your personal Savior, the Holy Spirit seals you into the day of redemption. Secondly, that you've been identified with Christ in his crucifixion, in his burial, that as you died to your old sinful nature, you were buried with him, you rose with his nature, his life within you, that you have been seated at the Father's right hand, which is the place of great sovereign authority. Now the Bible says you have been hidden away in Christ, in God. Look at these two phrases. They're absolutely phenomenal. Listen, Verse 3, you have died and your life is hidden. Look at this dual, here is a twofold promise of security. You have been hidden with whom? With whom? With Christ. In whom? Can you beat that? Listen, he says, you've been hidden in Christ, with Christ, in God. Now let me ask you a question. How in the world, my friend, can you have been crucified to your old nature, buried in Christ Jesus, rising to walk in newness of life because you have a new heart, a new spirit, a new nature, a new life, a new destiny, a new home, and now you're seated at the right hand of God. That is, God sees you seated at the right hand of the Father with the Lord Jesus Christ. He also sees you hidden away with Him. That is, speaking of your security in Him. Let me ask you a question. Who's going into heaven and eject you from your seat, seated with the Lord Jesus Christ, and who's going to find you and unwrap you with the wrappings of Jesus and the wrappings of God? Who's going to do it and send you to hell? Nobody. Because once you're a child of God, you can't go to hell. I'm amazed at the people who are troubled about that. Well, I know I've been saved, but oh, listen. Have I said anything about performance and conduct? I'm coming to that in about 3 sermons. But performance and conduct hasn't got anything to do with my identification with Christ, which is the work of God, not the work of humanity. We're talking about God's viewpoint. You say, why don't you talk about sin? I'm coming to that. But here's what I want you to see. It doesn't do any good to talk about sin until you understand what your position is in Christ. Once you understand who you are, once you understand God's viewpoint, once you understand the way He looks at you, friend, everything changes. He says you've been hidden with Him. Somebody just tell me how you can die to the old sin nature, how you can be buried in Christ and rise with Jesus Christ living on the inside of you, sealed by the Holy Spirit in the day of redemption. How can you be seated at the Father's right hand? How can you be hidden away in Christ, in God, and die and go to hell? No way. You say, well, I can stop believing in Jesus. How are you going to do that when you got a brand new nature? Now, your nature is to believe. You see, the truth is it doesn't add up. The reason it doesn't add up is because it's not true. I want God to free you from the harassment of Satan telling you, oh, you're saved, but if you don't watch that, you're going to hell. No possibility of it. But listen to what he says. Not only is the word secrecy there in the word hidden and the word security, but the word separation. I want you to get this. I love this. When I think about this, my heart just wants to soar. Listen to this. When you and I are hidden in Christ, we are separated. That is, our spirit, the real you, is separated from this old world. Do you realize that you are the, you are the exclusive possession of Jesus? Nobody can own you but Him, because He bought you with the price of His own blood. Now, you and I have relationships down here of husbands and wives and children and parents and so forth and friends. But the truth is, we have a relationship to Jesus Christ unequaled by anything in all the world. What is that relationship? We've been identified with Him. We're all sons and daughters of God. Now, that being the case, we are the exclusive possession of Him. Nobody owns you but Jesus. He's the Lord of your life. You are owned by Him. Listen, we need to get this in our minds. Not only does no one own you, you and I don't own anything. That's what a lot of folks think they do. And they're worried about what they're own because they're afraid they're going to lose it. We are only stewards of what God has placed in our hands. We don't own anything. Listen, if you don't own it, you can't lose it. And listen, nobody can own you but God. You are the exclusive possession of the Lord Jesus Christ. Now, my friend, if He is your protector, how's anybody going to eject you out of your heavenly seat? How's anybody going to send you to hell when you're the exclusive possession of Jesus Christ? Did Jesus not say, my sheep hear my voice, I know them not, and they follow me, and I give unto them eternal life, and they shall never perish. Neither shall anyone pluck them out of my hand. Why? Seated and sealed and covered forever in the grace of God. Well, the word separation, but then the last word is satisfaction. Listen, Jesus Christ is your life. You're wrapped up in Him. He's wrapped up in you. There is going to be satisfaction. What do these next verses say? Don't set your affection on the things of the world. Why? They don't satisfy. Listen, the world can't give you any security, and the world can't satisfy. Where is the only real security? In Jesus. Who's the only one who can give you satisfaction? Jesus. Proof of that is people who go from one marriage partner to 1, 2, 3, 4, 5, 6, 7 times they get married. More and more and more and more and more and more money. Higher and higher and higher on the scale in their job. Still looking, still searching, still trying to find fulfillment. I want to tell you, you don't have to climb anything to get Jesus. You don't climb to get Him, you get down to get Him. And my friend, if you're willing to humble yourself before the Lord Jesus Christ, all the satisfaction you'll ever want in life is yours as a gift. It isn't something you have to work up. It is the gift of God. He says we're hidden with Him. And then look at this last phrase. Not only have we been hidden with Him, but He says in verse 3 of Colossians 3, for you have died and your life is hidden with Christ in God. When Christ, who is our very life, is revealed, or when He comes back, then you also will be revealed to come back with Him in glory. Now listen, how am I going to come back with Him if I'm down here? All those saints who've passed on before us, they're sitting already. If He comes back today, all of us are going to be caught up with Him. And then, Revelation chapter 1, look at this passage. When the Lord Jesus Christ comes to end it all, to climax history once and for all, past the rapture, past the tribulation, listen to what He says in verse 7 of Revelation chapter 1. Behold, He is coming with the clouds, and every eye will see Him, even those who pierced Him, and all the tribes of the earth will mourn over Him. Even so, amen. When He comes in that final descent upon this earth, every single one of us believers will be coming with Him, because you see, we were identified in His crucifixion, identified in His burial, identified in His resurrection, identified in His place beside the Father's right hand there seated, identified in our being hidden away with Him, and identified in His return. When God sees Jesus in each one of these positions, He sees every single believer with Him, eternally secure forever as a part of the family of God. Now, friend, I don't know how God could make it any sweeter, any more reassuring, any more comforting, any more uplifting than to give us truth like that. Now, the truth is, the question is, are you going to act on that or keep acting the way you've been acting? What are you going to do about that truth? Well, you can do one of two things. You can say, well, I'll think about it. You better. Or you can say, I know it's the truth and I believe it. Therefore, beginning today, by God's good grace and the work of the Holy Spirit, I choose beginning today to start living my life on the basis of who I am in my inseparable relationship with Jesus Christ, who is living and abiding within me, empowering me, equipping me, providing for me in every facet of my life. Now, here's what I want you to see. You don't have to have some strange, indescribable, mystical kind of experience to begin a radical change in your Christian life. It's this simple. There is the truth. I choose to believe the truth. Beginning at this moment, I choose to act on the truth of the Word of God, which is the unveiled revelation of truth from God Himself. I choose to begin to live on the truth. You know what that means? Beginning today, your Christian life can be radically revolutionized. How? It is an act of faith. I choose to believe the testimony of Scripture. I choose to act on that beginning today in my relationship to God, to Christ, to the Holy Spirit, to myself, to others, to my family, to my friends, to my enemies. Because wherever I am, there He is. Inseparable relationship. That is a glorious position in Him. Amen? Now, look who we are in Christ Jesus and what He's provided for us. Now, my friend, if you've never been saved, you've missed it all. When you stand before Him, you won't be able to tell Him, "Oh, Lord, I didn't know any better." That's all over. You now know better. Listen, when your Christian life changes, your relationship in your church is going to change. Your relationship to everybody is going to change because, you see, all of a sudden you've discovered who you are. And you're going to work out of a whole different perspective. And I want to encourage somebody, you, if you've never trusted Jesus Christ as your Savior, to tell Him today, "I do receive You as my Savior. I confess my sinfulness. I do believe that You died on the cross for my sin. And I do want this life that I've heard about today, which is Yours for the asking, and becomes reality the moment you begin to exercise your faith in Him." Friend, you and I are going to stand in the presence of Jesus one of these days, and hallelujah, I want to stand there excited. Amen. That I didn't know everything, but I knew enough that I knew that He was what life was all about. Father, we love You and praise You this morning for grace that is beyond our comprehension. But we thank You that we understand enough that our love for You just keeps on increasing greater and greater day by day. And I want to ask You for somebody to be saved. Somebody's life, many people's lives radically changed. That is my petition to You and our petition together. Speak to their heart today. And we'll praise You and thank You for it in Jesus' name. Amen.
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0: The favorable hand of God does not mean no pain, no suffering, no hurt, no heartache. The favorable hand of God will oftentimes lead us into situations and circumstances and down through valleys in our life that'll bring great pain and great suffering and heartache. Most believers' response to heartache and pain and suffering is, "Where's God? Well, God's been so good to me, but now look what I'm going through. God, where are You? God, if You loved me, Lord, if You had a favorable hand toward me."
2: God was watching over the prophet Nehemiah, but that did not guarantee him a life of ease and comfort. In fact, God uprooted Nehemiah and assigned him to rebuild the walls of Jerusalem. Today's edition of In Touch, the teaching ministry of Dr. Charles Stanley, returns to Nehemiah chapter 1 to understand more about the favorable hand of the Lord. Let's listen in to Dr. Stanley's message.
0: God loves everybody, but God, because He's a God of love, desires to show His favor toward His children. That is, He desires to show His goodness. He desires to express His goodness. He desires to give to us everything we need, everything we desire that fits His will and purpose for our life. So He is a good God, the Bible says. He is a loving God. And I think Nehemiah put it in such a beautiful way when he says, "The good hand of my God was upon me." That he says, "The favorable hand of God was upon me." And so as I look through this book and read this scripture over and over and over again, asking myself this question, what is it in a man's life and what is it in his relationship to God that he could say, "The good hand of my God is upon me"? That God has a favorable hand toward me, because I think all of us would like to feel that and sense that we are favored by God. Doesn't mean we are better than someone else. Doesn't mean that we are more loved than someone else. But it means that God works in your life and my life, that it's very evident that He has favored us. That is, that He is expressing His goodness and expressing His love toward us. Well, I think there are a number of things, and if you're wise, you'll jot them all down. For the simple reason that the truth is, all of us want to feel the favor and the goodness of God upon our life. Well, one of the first things that I noticed in the life of Nehemiah is this, that here was a man who lived with a definite purpose in mind. Now, if you have no purpose in life, and you're just sort of floating through, doing the best you can with no sense of direction, nothing you want to accomplish, and no sense of godly purpose and godly direction, and somehow allowing God to use you in some fashion, then why should you expect the favorable hand of God to be upon you? Why should you expect the favorable, good hand of God to be upon you in a very special way or an extra way? Why should you expect that if you don't have any purpose, nothing you're trying to accomplish, and you're just sort of floating through life? It is very clear, here's a man who lived with a definite purpose in mind. And he said, the good hand of my God is upon me. The favorable hand of God is upon me. The second characteristic I noticed in his life was this, that here is a man in whose life prayer is a priority. If you and I want the favor of God, then we must build an intimate relationship with Him. And that comes through praying, through listening, through talking to Him. Setting aside time to listen, God, what are you saying to me? What are you saying to us at this particular time in our life? And so here is a man whose life is certainly very clearly lived with a certain purpose in mind. He has a sense of direction. He is a man in whose life prayer is a priority. When something rises that he does not know how to deal with it, he immediately goes to the Father seeking direction and asking for God to give him direction for his life. Certainly that's the pattern of the Lord Jesus. The Bible says every morning he was out there praying. Every evening he was praying, not because he had to, but because he loved his relationship with the Father. If we want the favorable hand of God upon us, what is it that God wants from us most of all? He wants an intimate relationship, not service. Service is a result of that. An intimate relationship, building a relationship with us, whereby what? He desires and is able to pour out those extra blessings. His favorable hand is upon us. He was a person in whose life prayer was a priority. The third thing I want you to notice about him is this, that his was the pathway of faith. If we want the favorable hand of God upon us, we must learn to walk by faith. We must trust God because, you see, our faith says more about what we believe about God than probably any other aspect of our life. If we believe that God is who He says He is, then whatever He tells us to do, we'll be willing to do it because we can trust Him. If God is not trustworthy, what kind of a God is He? If He is a trustworthy God, a faithful God, a God who is reliably there when He says, I'll always be there, never leave you nor forsake you. Every single promise that He's given, He says, you can do all things through Christ who will strengthen you. Your God will supply all of your needs according to His riches and glory in Christ Jesus. That person who is walking by faith is going to experience the favorable hand of God because God desires to pour out His blessings. And as Paul says, He'll do more abundantly than you and I expect or think. That's the favorable hand of God. He's a man of faith. He's a man who's willing to trust the Lord for whatever the need may be. Then I think there's another principle here, another characteristics of the person who certainly experiences the favorable hand of God, and that's this, that the bottom line, the principle that governs their life is the principle of obedience. If we want the favorable hand of God upon us, if we want Him to be able to pour out His blessings upon us unhindered by something within us, then we must learn to walk in obedience to Him, leaving the consequences to Him. And that's why you can never separate faith and obedience. You can't separate them. Here's the reason. If I obey God and leave the consequences to Him, it means I'm going to trust Him to handle the results of my obedience. If I really and truly trust Him, I'm going to do what He requires me to do. So here's a man whose life is characterized by obedience. But there's another characteristic here that's so evident, I think, in his life. Here's a man who practiced diligence. He was industrious. Now, a lot of people would like for God's favorable hand to be upon them, but they just want it handed to them. They just want to pray and let God just bless them with no commitment and no diligence and no hard work. This is still a day of diligence and hard working, being industrious as a Christian. You see, not only did he give direction, but he got in there and helped make it happen. And God is looking for industrious people. People who are willing to work, people who are willing to sacrifice, people who are willing to give their best, not just when it's convenient, but when it's not convenient. And if God can find people who are willing to be industrious and working hard, willing to sacrifice, willing to pay the price, you know what He's going to do? He's going to pour out His favorable hand. For those who have a purpose in life and are praying and walking by faith, living in obedience to Him, and who are willing to work at whatever God calls you to do, and to do your best at that. God deserves our best no matter what we're doing. Whatever He's called us to do, He deserves our very best at that. I believe the favorable hand of God, the good hand of God is going to rest, be offered to and poured out upon those who are diligently willing to give their best. If you determine in your life that no matter what God leads you to do and wherever He sends you, you're going to give it your best. You're going to give it your best because the Bible says that you and I ought to serve, we ought to work in our secular vocation or whatever as unto the Lord. If I'm serving and working as unto the Lord, I'm not checking the clock. I'm not more concerned about my finances than my job. I am more concerned in pleasing my Heavenly Father. And if you and I please our Heavenly Father, listen, when we walk pleasing our Heavenly Father in faith, in obedience to Him, God will give us favor in the eyes oftentimes of the world. Now, they won't quite understand what's going on. What's going on? God is giving us favor. There's another characteristic I see in his life that I think is so very important, and that's this. Each of these words begins with a P, but I'm going to add one here, because here, what did he do? He rounded up people to participate with him in what God had called him to do. The word here is humility. Here is a man who did not believe that he could get it all done himself. It was the participation of others. And as he began to share the vision that God had given him, and he says, the good hand of God has been favorable to me. What did he do? He surrounded himself with people. He began to organize them, and he motivated them, and he got them involved. Nowhere did he have the idea, here I am, Nehemiah, coming from the king, and I'm going to get this done. He knew that he couldn't do it. There were some things he didn't know how to do. And probably one of the reasons that God's good hand of favor does not get poured out upon us more than it does is because oftentimes we want to handle things ourselves and we think we can do it. God has made all of us weak enough in order to need Him. And listen, the best position in life to be in is to know that you don't know it all and that you can't do it yourself and that we are needy and that we are weak and that we are absolutely, totally dependent upon Him. That's why Paul said, I can do all things through Christ who strengthens me. He didn't just say, I can do all things. I can do all things through Christ who strengthens me, because whatever God calls us to do, God, listen, will enable us to do it. That's what the work of the Holy Spirit is all about. Enabling us to become the persons God wants us to be and enabling us to accomplish the work God has called us to accomplish. When you and I are willing to recognize that we don't have all the answers, that we need one another, that no matter how strong we are, that we are still weak, and that we desperately need to relate and to depend upon each other's gifts and talents and skills, God will pour out His favor upon us when we walk and when we come to the work that God has called us to do with a humble spirit. That doesn't mean piously humble. It means the recognition that I need you, you need me, we need God to do whatever He desires to accomplish in our life. Another characteristic that's so evident here is this, and that is something that I would put it in this fashion. And that is, when if we want the good hand of God upon us and the favorable hand of God upon us, we have to recognize and accept. Listen to this now. We have to recognize and accept that with God's purpose in our life comes pain and comes suffering. Listen, the favorable hand of God does not mean no pain, no suffering, no hurt, no heartache. The favorable hand of God will oftentimes lead us into situations and circumstances and down through valleys in our life that will bring great pain and great suffering and heartache. Most believers' response to heartache and pain and suffering is, where's God? Well, God's been so good to me, but now look what I'm going through. God, where are you? God, if you loved me, Lord, if you had a favorable hand toward me, Lord, where's your good hand? This isn't your good hand. This is your chastising hand. The favorable hand of God always allows for pain, because pain is part of His purifying process in our life. And no matter what He's called us to do, He has ultimately called us to be conformed to the likeness of His Son. So whatever the purpose in life is, and you and I may be able to accomplish a lot of things in life or a few things, makes no difference. Ultimately, God's divine purpose is to shape us into the likeness of His Son. Well, if His favorite, listen, His favorable hand isn't a handful of things that I choose. Now, if I say, oh, but the favorable hand of God, here's what I'd like for you to put in your hand. If you're going to offer that to me, God, here's what I'd like to have. All of us have our choices in life. All of us have our desires in life. All of us have our rathers in life, things we'd rather have or rather do or rather go. But the favorable hand of God has the best there is for us. The favorable hand of God is ready to be emptied onto you and me. The favorable hand of God is always ready to be emptied upon us if we position ourselves to be able to receive it. But if I see only things that I like and things that please me and things that make me feel good, if I only see those things as a favorable hand of God, what I will do is reject that favorable hand. Because sometimes with it comes pain and suffering and heartache and things we don't understand, things we can't fix. God is still in absolute control. That does not mean that His favorable hand has turned to be false. But His favorable good hand, the good hand of God, was upon me. When you and I walk with a purpose, prayerfully, in faith, obediently, cooperatively, when we recognize the hardships and the setbacks, when we recognize these things is still the good hand of God being poured out upon us, we're going to experience over and over again God's favorable hand being poured out upon us. And we're going to see and experience blessings that we can't even begin to fathom. And we're going to be able to recognize again and again that this is the grace of God. This is the goodness of God. This is the love of God. This is that undeserved favor of God being poured out upon us. Because we deserve it? Never. But because God is of such nature, He desires to pour out His favorable hand upon us. There will be progress. And then, of course, the last word I want to give you is praise. Because here's one thing you'll notice all through this book. You're going to find out that nowhere does Nehemiah take any credit for it. He talks about the good hand of the Lord. And he says, ask God to make him a success. And he talks about the favorable hand of the Lord. And he talks about, in the 20th verse of this second chapter, the God of heaven will give us success. And if you'll notice over here again, the 6th chapter, he says it was God who helped us accomplish this work. And so what is he doing all through here? He's praising the Lord. Now look what happens. You know, sometimes we ask God for things or ask Him for direction of our life, and we want to be blessed, and we want the Lord to do in our lives and do for us what we think, God, if you don't do it, it's not going to happen. And God is so good and so loving and so kind and so gracious. Paul said it this way in Ephesians. He said in this 3rd chapter, he says, I want you to know the love of Christ which surpasses knowledge, that you may be filled up in all the knowledge of God. Now listen to this. Now unto Him who is able to do exceeding abundantly beyond all that we ask or think, according to the power that works within us, to Him be glory and praise. You know what happened as a result of Nehemiah's responsibility here and his faithfulness to God? Well, look at it if you will. Look if you will in the 8th chapter. Because here's where Ezra also gets in on the scene. He's the scribe. The scripture says in the 8th chapter, now, of course, the walls are built, the gates are built, and they're protected. And now what happens? What happens is they begin to worship God. Verse 4, and Ezra the scribe stood at a wooden podium, which they had made for the purpose. That's where we get the whole idea of pulpits and podiums and so forth. That's scriptural. He stood there, and what happens? And beside him stood all these folks. In verse 5, and Ezra opened the book in the sight of all the people, for he was standing above all the people. That's why they put preachers up here. We didn't decide this. And Ezra opened the book in the sight of all the people, for he was standing above all the people. And when he opened it all, the people stood up. Then Ezra blessed the Lord, the great God, and all the people answered, Amen, Amen. While lifting up their hands, then they bowed low and worshiped the Lord with their faces to the ground. What did they do? They gave praise and glory and honor to God. And the rest of this book speaks of their praise and their glory and their honor to Almighty God. You know what? Listen to this. It doesn't make a difference what your vocation is. It doesn't make a difference what God's called you to do. If you and I live obediently before Him with His purpose in mind, prayerfully, walking in faith, trusting Him, obediently before Him, willing to cooperate in the spirit of humility, understanding that pain is going to be a part of our life, being industrious and diligent in the things that God has called us to do, giving Him the praise and the glory and the honor, there will be progress in our life. There will be accomplishments in our life. And you know what? God will accomplish in your life far more than you expect. He says, listen, He says, more than you expect. And I do believe it's more than we expect, more than we deserve, and far more than you and I could ever do among ourselves. The good hand of God, the favorable hand of God, willing to be poured out upon His children. But if a person has no sense of purpose, they pray only in emergencies, they're not trusting God, and they're lazy, they're not committed to being obedient to Him, they complain when difficulty and hardship hits them, and their life is like a capsule, they play Lone Ranger, they want to do it all themselves. Then my friend, listen, I'll tell you something else about the favorable hand of God. It isn't half full. The favorable hand of God is full of the best of God's blessings that fit you and me at that moment in our life. And it will fit us again the next time He pours them out. And the truth is that you and I can live under the favorable hand of God. It is a choice that we make if we are willing to make the right choices in life. Well, where does it all begin? It begins with the first most important decision a person can make in their life. That decision is a spiritual decision. It is a life-changing decision. It is a decision that has eternal consequences and will make an awesome impact in your life. That is the decision to trust the Lord Jesus Christ as your personal Savior. It is the decision to recognize that God is your Creator. It is the decision to recognize that He has the right to rule and reign in your life. It is the decision to recognize that sin has separated you between you and your God. It is a decision to receive by faith Jesus as your Savior, recognizing His death at Calvary as payment for your sin, acknowledging Him as your Savior, your Lord and your Master. That's the first step. And the moment you do that, something will happen in your life. Sins are forgiven. You become a child of God. Then God's favorable hand that's been shut up because you've lived in rebellion toward God is suddenly full, ready to be poured out in your life so that you too can say, the favorable hand of God was upon me. And Father, we thank You that You make it simple and plain for us. So I want to pray that everyone who hears this message may examine his or her life, that those who are unsaved may trust Jesus Christ as their Savior and position themselves then to be allowed to receive and to believe and to experience Your wonderful love. I pray for every believer to examine their heart in the light of these characteristics of Nehemiah, that all of us may be walking as Your children, continually experiencing the good favor of our God. But we ask it in Jesus' name. Amen.
2: 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There are many ideas about who the Holy Spirit is and His role in our lives. Today's Moment with Charles Stanley provides some focus. It's coming up.
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2: 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It's important for us to understand the role of the Holy Spirit. With Insight for Believers, here's a moment with Charles Stanley.
4: It's very important because people who do not understand that find themselves heading in one of two directions. First of all, they totally ignore the Holy Spirit. Secondly, there are excesses and misunderstandings about why God sent him. God sent the Holy Spirit through his Son, Jesus Christ. Remember, Jesus said, if I go away, I'll not leave you comfortless. And he said, if you recall, I will send the Helper. He'll be in you, with you, and upon you. Very important we understand that in order to live a godly life, it must be the work of the Spirit in us. Secondly, in order to carry out the mission God has called us, each of us with, it's the work of the Holy Spirit. And thirdly, oftentimes people talk about getting the Spirit. And the truth is, it's not so much I get the Spirit, because when we were saved, the Holy Spirit sealed us at that moment as a child of God forever. And likewise, the Scripture says, if you do not have the Spirit of God, you're none of His. So every single believer is indwelt by the Holy Spirit upon salvation, so that He can use us, work through us, live through us, the life of the Lord Jesus Christ. The truth is, no one who is saved is without the Spirit. And so there's all kind of misunderstandings about the Spirit, which the Bible is very, very clear about.
2: 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Well, tell us what you learned. Coming up on In Touch, what do you do if you're a believer and you're feeling condemned? 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
0: I'm sure when you trusted the Lord Jesus Christ as your personal Savior, you had all the best intentions in the world of living a life obedient to God, doing the things that you thought the Lord would have you to do, and being the kind of person you believe God would have you to be. But somehow it hasn't always worked out that way, and you probably scolded yourself for it and wonder what it was that you missed. I believe that one of the basic reasons for that is what I want to talk about today. In fact, probably the foundational reason that many, many people really began in their Christian life with all the sincerity of their heart, but somewhere along the way lose a sense of their thrill and excitement, become discouraged, and begin to wonder if this book is all it's cracked up to be. If the Christian life is all that Jesus Christ said it would be, or if there's something missing in their life. And my friend, I want to tell you, for the most part, it may be that you have never given any serious consideration to the truth that I want to share with you today. Now, we're in the book of Colossians, which is an exciting book about our relationship to Jesus Christ. And I want you to turn, if you will, to the third chapter. And in this third chapter, we're talking about Christ, our life. And if you will recall, one of the messages was our position in Christ, that we have been crucified with Him, buried with Him, risen with Him, seated with Him, hidden with Him, and coming again with Him, which is really a great truth about our relationship to Him. And then this whole matter of controlling our thought life, beginning in chapter 3, verses 1 and 2, and then today, Christ our life, chapter 3, verse 1. If then you have been raised up with Christ, keep seeking the things above where Christ is seated at the right hand of God. Set your mind on things above, not on the things that are on earth. For you have died, and your life is hidden with Christ in God. When Christ, who is our life, is revealed, then you also will be revealed with Him in glory. What does the Apostle Paul mean when he says, when Christ, who is our life, is revealed, so shall we be revealed with Him in glory? Now, the last part of that verse I'm going to deal with in the next message about the coming of Jesus. But today, Christ, our life. I wonder if we took a little survey today, how many of you could answer this. When you were saved, I'm sure that more than likely you were told that Jesus Christ came to be your Savior. And you were told also that Jesus Christ came to be your Lord. That is, you're to live in submission to Him. But I wonder how many of you could say, when I gave my

grasp the truth that Jesus Christ not only came to save you, and He did come to save you in order to deliver you from the power of sin in your life and the penalty of sin in your life. He also came to be your Lord because He is the Lord, and He knows that you and I need someone to rule over us and someone to submit ourselves to daily. But the Bible says Jesus Christ is our life. I wonder how many sermons you've heard, Jesus Christ is our life. Very few. How is it that we could have missed all of these years the most basic principle in the Christian life in order to be, to become, to do, to achieve what God has set out for us? Because you see, if I don't understand that Jesus Christ is my life, I am missing a basic foundational truth in the Word of God. Now, all of us know lots of verses about how to be saved. We can quote those, and Jesus Christ is our Lord. But more than likely, you may not have thought about how many verses there are in the Bible about Jesus Christ and our relationship to Him and His to us as far as life is concerned. So, just to save a little time, let's just stick with the book, the Gospel of John, and one of his epistles. And if you'll turn to John chapter 1, and let's go through some of these verses just to give you a little idea, a little background of what we're going to talk about. Jesus Christ, our life. When John is speaking of the Lord Jesus Christ, he says in verse 4, in Him was what? Life. And the life was the light of men. Go to John chapter 5 for a moment, if you will. And notice, if you will, in the 5th chapter of John, what he says. In verse 24, truly, truly, I say to you, he who hears my word and believes him who sent me has eternal what? Life. And does not come into judgment, but has passed out of death into life. And then if you'll notice in verse 39 of the same chapter, you search the scriptures because you think that in them you have eternal life. And it is these that bear witness of me, that is the scriptures Jesus speaks of. And then he says to those to whom he's speaking, and you are unwilling to come to me that you may have what? Life. Look, if you will, in John chapter 11. You'll recall in this chapter, Jesus is speaking to Martha, and of course Mary and Martha are concerned because Jesus didn't come while Lazarus was sick in order that he might be healed. Now he's died, and so they're questioning that. Jesus says in the 25th verse of John chapter 11, I am the resurrection and the life. He who believes in me shall live even if he dies. And everyone who lives and believes in me shall never die. And he said to Martha, do you believe this? Then John chapter 14, look at this familiar passage. Listen to what he says. He says in verse 6, Jesus said, I am the way, the truth, and the life. No man comes to the Father but by me. I am the way, the truth, and the what? And the life. Turn, if you will, to 1 John, the epistle, Revelation, Jude, 3rd, 2nd, 1st John. Look in 1st John, if you will, and look in the 5th chapter of that book. 1st John chapter 5. And let's begin reading in the 10th verse. The one who believes in the Son of God has the witness in himself. The one who does not believe God has made him a liar, because he has not believed in the witness that God has borne concerning his Son. Now listen carefully. And the witness is this, that God has given us what? Eternal life. And this life is in his Son. He who has the Son has the life. Let's say it together. The life. He who has the Son has what? The life. He who does not have the Son of God does not have the life. Now, all these verses that speak of our relationship to Him regarding life. Usually, when we talk about Jesus and life, we usually refer to eternal life, and I'm going to talk about that in a moment. But I just wanted you to read those verses to realize that when Jesus came, He came in order to give life. Now, most of us have the idea that what He came to give is forgiveness, yes. But when it comes to the life that He came to give us,

0: We think in terms of eternal life, and usually we think in terms of beginning eternal life when? When we die. And so we separate those. So we think in terms of eternal life is that which God gives for the future. But I want you to see the reasons Jesus came to be your life and my life. And my friend, please don't miss this. Because if you're able to grasp that Jesus Christ came to be your very life, your attitude towards your Christian life is going to change. Your attitude about your own intimate relationship with the man Jesus Christ is going to change. You're going to begin the sense of freedom in your daily walk. You're not going to fret about some things you've been fretting about. You're not going to worry about some things you've been worried about. God is going to change your attitude about your daily walk if you will grasp this simple truth that Jesus came not only to be your Savior, to deliver you from the power and the penalty of sin, not only to be your Lord because He is the Lord and He needs to rule over us for our own good, but He came to be your very life. Now, why did Jesus come to be our life? Why did He just settle for the forgiveness of our sins and being Lord of our life? Well, there are several reasons. First of all, let me ask you this question. What is it above all else that a dead person needs above everything in life? What is it? Life. And that's the reason Jesus came, because the first reason is this. Jesus came to give us life because we were dead. Now, what was dead about us? Physically and emotionally, bodily, we were alive, but spiritually, we were dead. He says in Ephesians chapter 2 and verse 1 and verse 5, that wherein in times past you and I were what? We were dead. What about us was dead? Our spirit was dead so that you and I could have no relationship to God. Oh, we could have relationships with other people, but you see, the part of us that relates to God is our spirit. And so Jesus Christ came in order to give us life. Now listen carefully. He came to give us life by dwelling within us. Jesus Christ is your life and my life. That which is eternally alive within us is the life of the Son of God. The Bible speaks in terms of being born again. Being born again into what? Into a brand new life. Now we who were dead in trespasses and sins are walking about, the Bible says, in life. What did Paul say? He said, I've been crucified with Christ, nevertheless I live, yet not I, but Christ lives in me. That is, Paul said he was a new creation in Christ. What made him a new creation in Christ? What made him a new creation in Christ is that now the very life of Jesus Christ is living within him. He is abiding within him. So that every single believer is one in whom Jesus Christ is living his life. That's what separates us from all the rest of the world. So one of the reasons he came to be our life is because we were spiritually dead and we needed to be made alive. But there's a second reason. Paul says, and when Christ, who is our life, shall appear. That is, Jesus Christ came to give us life in order to deliver us and to replace the old life. Now, what have we said so often? Paul said, I've been crucified with Christ. What died? His old sinful nature died. He says, now it is no longer I, but Christ living within me. So this old life he used to live, which was dominated and controlled by sin, Paul says, he says, when Jesus died, I died. What died? Not his physical life, but that old sinful self of his, he said he died. Now he says, I have Christ living within me. He says, there's a new life. I'm a new creation. Jesus Christ came to live his life within us. He came to be our life in order that the life we once lived, we no longer have to live. Because you see, the Bible says that that life died. And now we're not somebody who's patched up. We're somebody whose old life has been replaced by the life of Jesus. Now, I've said this three Sundays in a row, and I want to say it again. Jesus did not come to patch up what I was, to improve what I was, dominated by the power of an old sinful nature. Jesus came not to improve it, but to replace it. Jesus came to exchange for me from my old life his brand new life, so that every single one of us who is a believer is indwelt with the very presence of Christ. You remember what Jesus said the night before he was crucified? He said to his apostles, he said, "Now look, I'm not going to leave you comfortless. I'm not going to leave you. I'm coming again unto you." And that is exactly what he did at Pentecost when he came to the Holy Spirit. So all of us who are saved are now indwelt with the presence of the Holy Spirit. And Jesus is now abiding and living within your life and my life. So he came to be our life in order to replace the old life that we had. Now here's what I want you to see. If you're living, now that you're saved by the grace of God, with the idea that Jesus Christ at salvation committed himself to start helping you improve this old life that you live dominated by sin, I want to tell you, my friend, you need to be reprogrammed in your thinking to understand what God says. Paul says, "The life which I now live, crucified with Christ, Christ living within me." Paul says, "Christ our life." Jesus says, "You come to me that you may have life. I am the life. I am the resurrection and the life. There is no life apart from the Son of God, who is the source of all life. In him," he says, "there is life." Men find life in the person of Jesus Christ. But most of us, all the years of our life, have had the emphasis on Jesus came to forgive us of our sins and Jesus came to be the Lord of our life. That's true. But how is it that all of that is effected in our daily life? Because Jesus Christ came to be our very life, replacing the old with a brand new life, which is the presence of Jesus living within you. It's not something he patched up. It's not something he changed. It's not something he's improving. It is something he replaced. Every believer has within his spirit the very life of the Son of God. That's why he sitting at the Father's right hand can likewise be in your life and my life. Because you see, the Bible says that in Jesus Christ is all the fullness of the Godhead bodily. And Jesus says, "I'm going to be abiding in you." So that in every single believer is the very life of God. That's what makes us a child of God, that we are indwelt by the very life of God himself. We are the children of God. Why? Because we have the life of God. Now, it's one thing for me to view myself in the Christian life as Jesus up there, I'm down here, and I'm going to do the best I can with his help up there to live the Christian life. That will result in total defeat. And this is the beautiful thing. Jesus said, "I didn't come to improve you. I didn't come to help you. I came that you might have life and have it more abundantly." That is real life. That is true life. That is the life of the Son of God himself. So he came to replace the old, not to improve it, to exchange our life for his life, so that every single believer is indwelt by his life. And that's why Paul says, "When Christ, who is our life, shall appear." Now, there's a third reason he came to give us life. And that is that you and I could begin living eternal life here and now. The average person, if you ask them, when does eternal life begin? Begins the moment you die. But that's not true, because the truth is that Jesus Christ is eternal life. There is no such thing as eternal life apart from the very presence of Christ. He's not just the source of it, he is it. That which is within us that's going to live forever is that which is indwelt by the person of Jesus Christ, which is our spirit. So that every single believer begins living eternal life here and now. Somebody says, "Oh, but I thought it was going to be better than this." Well, listen, I didn't say you're going to get everything you're going to have for eternity here and now, because there are many things that God has provided for us in the gift of his life, some of which we can experience now, some of which we're going to experience later. For example, there are things about our body that we're going to be able to experience in the future we can't experience now. For example, we're limited to the law of gravitation now, not after we have glorified bodies. There are many things about us that are going to change. Many things that God has provided on the other side of this life, which we can only get a little taste of here, or we can understand the promise of it, but we won't experience until we get on the other side. But you see, eternal life doesn't begin at death. That's man's thinking. When Jesus Christ came into your life, eternal life for you began right then and there. So then, what he did was simply this. The Bible says he took you out of the stream of Adam, which was poisoned, and placed you in the stream of the life of the Lord Jesus Christ, so that every single one of us now who is saved is living in the stream of life eternal. We're a part of that life. That life is within us. We're a part of that. We are eternally the sons and daughters of the living God. He came in order that you and I may begin now to live eternal life, possessing it for ourselves, even at this moment in our life. Now, if you have the idea that life really begins on the other side of death, you know what will happen? You'll go through life seeing God up there and you down here, struggling over areas of your life that God never intended for you to struggle over. But if you see yourself as such an intimate part of a relationship with Jesus Christ, that already eternal life, which is not only a promise, but a present reality within us, you begin to look at life a little different. Some things that used to frighten you won't frighten you anymore. You're eternally secure in Him because His eternal life is within you. It is a part of you. It is your possession because Christ is now living in and through your life. But there's a fourth reason that He came to be our life, and that is, it is the fact that Jesus Christ as our life is our ultimate assurance of eternal security. My friend, when you understand what the Bible teaches about the atoning death of Jesus Christ, and when you understand what the Bible teaches about our relationship to Christ, that He has become our life, when you understand those two basic principles, you understand why we are eternally secure. Because our security is not based on performance, it is based on an intimate relationship that can never be severed because Jesus didn't come to patch me up and didn't come to help me be better. He came, took care of my old life, gave me His life. Now I am abiding and indwelling in the very presence of the Lord Jesus Christ, with the very life of the Lord Jesus Christ, in the stream of life eternal. And that's why Jesus could say, "My sheep hear my voice, and I know them and they follow me. And I give unto them eternal life, and they shall never perish." He doesn't say, "I give unto them eternal life until, if, since, when, but." He says, "I give unto them eternal life, and they shall never perish." If you and I understand what eternal life is, it isn't a package I add to my Christian experience. It is my very life. The old life exchanged, the spiritual life of living within you is the life of Christ. He has adopted you into the kingdom. He is the one who's made you a child of God. He's the one who's redeemed you. He's the one who's pardoned you. He's the one who has given you all the hope. Our whole life is not only centered in Him, our very life is Christ. So that's the reason Paul could say, "Set your mind on things above, not on things on earth. Keep on seeking those things above where Christ is seated at the Father's right hand." Why? Because Christ is our very life. We live in this world, but we live with a whole new life. Our lifestyle is to be different because the source of our life is different. The nature of our life is different. The character of our life is different. Everything about our life is different. Those who live in this world apart from God see this world as their place of existence. Their life to them is a life separated from God. They don't think in terms of spiritual life and hereafter. But we who believers understand that we're living in this world for a short period of time, having been already invested with the wonderful, marvelous, unending gift of eternal life. And we are pilgrims down here on our way, learning and discovering who this Christ is, who is living within us, with whom we're going to live eternally forever and ever and ever. We're just pilgrims passing through. That's who we are. But if you see yourself, my friend, as a saint and as a sinner, and you're over here struggling with the Christian life and you want to do your best, you need to understand what Jesus says about you. He says, "I'm life." And when you have Jesus, you have it all. He says, "I've come that you might have life and have it more abundantly." That is, the life is the abundant life of the very person and presence of Jesus Christ. It is life eternal. And every single believer is in possession of that, not in the future, but in the here and now. How much more secure could you be than to have the very life, the very gift of life, the very person of life living within you? You see, because Jesus Christ didn't patch up something and add to it, and that He's become a very part of my being, born again. That speaks of something new. New creation in Christ Jesus. That's all new. We're not talking about improving and covering up something. We're talking about a brand new life. Something so transpired within you when you were saved. Jesus Christ came to give you His life. And even though you struggle with sin in your life, that doesn't mean, my friend, that Jesus is inadequate. It means that you and I became, when we were saved, babes in Christ, Jesus Christ in us, and then we begin to learn. But if we're not taught, and no one instructs us, what we do while we're positionally over here in Christ, we allow ourselves to keep on thinking about the way we used to think, and therefore what happens, we have confusion. People say, well, if you're a Christian, why do you act that way? If she's a Christian, why does she do these things? If he's a Christian, why does he say the things that he says? One of the reasons is not because we're inadequate, but because we don't understand who we are. We don't understand the life that is within us. We don't understand the power of the supernatural Christ who is willing at any given moment to release Himself through us to face any and every circumstance of life. Christ is our life. And I want to say it again. As long as you think that He sent you something apart from Himself, you'll never comprehend what God intends for us to understand about life. Jesus is now your life, and you don't have any life apart from Him. In Him was life, and that life was the light of men. What is it that lightens and brightens and enlightens a man's mind? Christ, shining the truth of His omniscience in and through your life, and you and I begin to comprehend, who is this wonderful Christ who has become my life? My friend, let me ask you a question. Why in the world should anybody have to ask you to read the Bible? Or to pray? Or to go to church and listen to the Word of God? Listen, if Jesus Christ is your life, you and I ought to be spending time every week attempting to discover, who is this Christ? This man who is my life. This one who's radically changed me. You see, that's the reason oftentimes a person who's been saved late in life or a short period of time has a greater sense of appreciation for their salvation than those of us who've been saved for years and years and years, because they're so astounded at what God's been doing. But the truth is, all of our life we ought to be astounded. Christ, not only my Savior, not only my Lord, but my very life. He's condescended to come and live on the inside of me. Christ is your life. And that's what Paul is saying in this chapter, when Christ, who is our life, comes. Now somebody says, well, but now wait a minute. I know some folks who've been saved. Now they're living in sin and turned off God, don't believe in Jesus anymore. You don't know anybody. Now you think about this. You don't know anybody who has been born again, regenerated, old life died, new life now in the life of Jesus Christ living within them, who has received the person of the Lord Jesus Christ, transformed, regenerated, made new, born again, new creation, and all of that, and then come tell me that that person has walked away from Christ and doesn't believe in God anymore, doesn't believe in Jesus Christ anymore. My friend, how can it be when their old life died and they received a new life? Here's the verse. When somebody tells you that, here's the verse. 1 John chapter 2. Look at it. 1 John chapter 2. And I've read you this before, and I want to read it again because I want you to remember this. Here's the problem. The problem is not that they received this life. You know why people believe that? Because somehow their comprehension of salvation is something Jesus Christ gives apart from Himself. Listen to this verse, 1 John chapter 2, 19. Why do these people walk down church aisles and join churches and say, I'm receiving Jesus, or I want to be what God wants me to be, and so forth? And then listen, verse 19, they went out from us, but they were not really of us. For if they had been of us, they would have remained with us, but they went out in order that it might be shown that they all are not of us. Once your life has been transformed by the grace of God and Jesus Christ has replaced the old life with His life, you're already in the stream of eternal life. That doesn't mean that you're not going to sin, because we're learning in the Christian life. We're developing. We're progressing. It's one thing to stumble and to fall and to get into bad habits and to sin against God. It's something else to move, to swim out of the stream of eternal life. The truth is, once you receive the Lord Jesus Christ as your Savior, He becomes your life. You can't get away from Him. He says, I'll never leave you nor forsake you. He understands our faults and our failures. You see, it all goes back to performance-based acceptance. That is, if I perform, God loves me and He'll keep me saved. If I don't, He won't. My friends, you've got to take Jesus Christ to hell with you to go to hell once you've been saved by the grace of God. because Christ became your life. Now listen to what he says. Not only that, when Paul says, when Christ, who is our life, shall appear. Now, I've said this all through the message because I want to say it again. Having salvation and having Christ is inseparable. You can't separate the two. Christ came to be our life because you can't have salvation apart from having Jesus. What is salvation but Christ living within us? You see, if salvation was a doctrine that I accepted, if it was a passage of Scripture I believed in, if it was a doctrine or a set of rules that I lived by, or some philosophy that I adopted, that's one thing. But that's not what salvation is. Salvation is not a set of rules. Salvation is not a doctrine, though it is a biblical doctrine. Salvation is not a philosophy, though it is a way of life. Salvation is having Christ as my life. For God so loved the world that he gave his only begotten Son, that whosoever believes in him should not perish but have everlasting life. Now listen, the Bible says in John chapter 1, but as many as received him, to them gave he the power to become the sons of God, even those who believe upon his name. As many as received him. Now let me ask you this question. When you received the Lord Jesus Christ, what did you get? Did you get his physical body? No. As many as received him, to them gave he the power to become the sons of God. When we receive the Lord Jesus Christ, what is it that we get? We don't get his body. What is it we get? We get his life. We receive his life. As many as received him, to them gave he the power to become the sons of God. You became a child of God because you received the person of Jesus Christ. How did you receive him? In your spirit. Where did you receive him? In your spirit. Where is he living and abiding? In your spirit. That's why Jesus says, I'm abiding in you and you in me. When you are saved, you are inseparable from the person of Jesus Christ. Not patchwork, not a gift, not extra baggage. And you've heard people say this, and I'm sure they're very, very sincere when they say it, but I want you to understand, we say things that we don't really believe. Or if we believe them, we need to change our belief. When we say, and you've heard people give a testimony, my friend, I don't want to be critical at this point, but I want you to think about what you've said. When somebody says, well, I took Jesus to be a part of my life. That's not what the Bible says. Nowhere does Jesus say, let me be a part of your life. Jesus says, I am the way, the truth, and the life. Christ is their life. Now, he didn't come to be a part of it. Somebody says, I want Jesus to be a part of my life. The idea is that here I am, and God, I'm going to hear what you say, and I'm going to let Jesus now, as if we're doing him a big favor, I'm going to let Jesus come into my life and be a part of my life. Friend, Jesus is not there to coexist with your old self. He came to replace you in order that he could express himself through you. Christ, our very life. And this is what Paul is saying in this passage, that if you have him, listen, to receive him is to do what? Is to receive his life. So as many as receive him, to them gave he the power to become the sons of God. How do we have the power to become the sons of God? Because Christ is living within us. He's the one who sees through that our name is written in the Lamb's Book of Life. And this is what Paul is saying here. Now, not only that, but one of the reasons that Jesus Christ came to be our life is that he knew that you and I couldn't live the Christian life any other way. All of us have tried to live the Christian life, and we have blown it, we have failed, we have messed it up, you name it, and we've done it. Because we couldn't do it in our own strength. We couldn't do it in our own efforts. We look at the standard of God and say, no way. Fail, fail, fail. Sin, sin, sin. Why? Because he never intended that you and I live the Christian life, but that Jesus lived that life through us. What is the Christian life but the expression of the very life of Jesus Christ in and through us? You see, he wants us to live every day facing every circumstance and every situation, responding to life on the basis of who we are. and who He is in us, all of the energy, all of the strength, all the resources of heaven within us, Christ our life. There's nothing weak about Him. There's nothing that Jesus Christ is at fault about. There's no area of His life or of His power that has any glitch in it, any fault in it. There's no area of weakness with Him, and He's living within us. So this is why Peter, the very night that Jesus Christ was crucified, denied he even knew Him. Imagine that, denying that he even knew Him. This same Peter, following Pentecost, when he began to understand something about the indwelling presence of Jesus Christ through the Holy Spirit, is the same coward now, a brave man who said, "This same Christ whom you crucified, He's the one who's raised this man up," and said, "We must preach the gospel. We must obey God and not man." It is this same Peter whose life was totally different. Why? Because something drastic happened to him. Now he's possessed for the life of Jesus. I want you to think about going to work on Monday morning, realizing that Jesus Christ, seated at the Father's right hand, is just as real inside of you. That Jesus knows you're inadequate to go to your work on Monday morning apart from His presence. That's why He goes, listen, with you by going in you. And sometimes the way we act, you think Jesus is about two blocks behind or two blocks ahead. He says, in you, Christ in you. Why did Paul wrap his whole theology around this phrase, in Christ? And why did he say, Christ in you, your hope of life here and now and your hope of life hereafter? Christ in you. Christ in you is what? Not as a sidekick. That's the way some people treat Jesus, like He was a sidekick. Well, if I get in trouble, I'm going to call on Him. If I get in trouble, I'm going to pull the emergency cord. Listen, He's not there as a sidekick. He's there as your life. And when you and I begin to understand that, we begin to respond to people and circumstances and situations and difficulties and needs and burdens and heartaches and persecutions and trials with the greatest sense of overwhelming comfort and assurance and confidence that no matter what happens, the living God and the eternal Christ who is indwelling me makes you and me sufficient to meet every single thing. That's why Paul said, I can do all things through Christ who strengthens me. Why did he say it? Was this an egotistical boast? Or was Paul reflecting upon the truth when he said, I've been crucified with Christ, nevertheless I live. Yet not I, but Christ lives in me. Because he says Christ is our life. Now I recognize that some of you are going to have to change your thinking. Because you've seen him here, back yonder, over yonder, up yonder. But friend, he's living on the inside of you. And that's what Paul is trying to say. When Christ, who is our life, that's what he's been setting us up for three chapters. Christ is your life, and when He comes, you're coming. Because you're in Him and He's in you. And He is spiritually living and abiding within your life. What are you inadequate for if the supernatural living Christ is abiding and living in your life? Now, you know, as long as you hold on to the old truths that you've heard, and you say, well, yeah, but I've got to do something. My friends, you'll never be freed and liberated to enjoy what God has. You see, some people are unwilling to change their attitude because they're afraid of where it's going to lead them. I'll tell you where it's going to lead you. Joy. That's where it's going to lead you. Freedom. That's where it's going to lead you. Liberty. That's where it's going to lead you. You say, well, that sounds like I could live in sin and get away with it. No. That is one of Satan's most effective tools in the life of many believers who are unwilling to accept their position in Christ. That you're in Him and He's in you, and you're a part of His life, and He's now become your life. And He knows we can't live it apart from Him. He also knows that you and I can't serve Him effectively apart from His life within us. Because when you share your testimony, what are you doing? Somebody says, well, that's part of my problem. I just can't seem to share my testimony. If you'll think about this, when you give your testimony of what Jesus Christ has done in your life, if you will approach that from the basis that Jesus, who is living within you, is going to speak through you the truth about what he's done in your life, you don't have to worry about what you're going to say and how you're going to say it. And what about all these training sessions? Well, that may refine your ability to convey it and to communicate it. But if you have Christ living within you, he is going to express through you what's happened to you, how he transformed your life. You see, the truth is you can do many things you think you can't do. You know why? Because while we're living over here, a lot of our thinking is over here. Our lack of ability, our lack of talent, our lack of gifts, what we can't do, who in the world are we? We're nobody. And all the time, God says, hey, I'll tell you who you are. You are somebody of notable excellence. Listen to this. In Ephesians chapter 2, this is what Paul says is God's attitude toward us. He uses this word, for we are his workmanship. Created how? In Christ Jesus unto good works. And the word workmanship means a person of notable excellence. Friend, if you have a poor self-image, it isn't because God gave it to you. Here's what Jesus thinks about you. Here's what God thinks about you. He loves you so much. He thinks you're so important. He, in all of his holiness, is willing to come and indwell your life on earth and to express his life through you and to work through you and to claim you as his own. He thinks so much of you, he was willing to go to the cross and die on your behalf. Christ has become your life. Man, live that. Christ is your life. Living within you, living through you, expressing himself through you. So as you and I live our daily life, what is our daily life? Our daily life is one of responses. We're responding to many things in life. How do we respond? On the basis of who we are and who are we? We're the sons and daughters of the living God, indwelt by the person of Jesus Christ, who has made you adequate for every single thing. And that's why Paul says when you have Jesus, you're complete. Why? Because you have his life. You don't have something he sent down from above. You have him. You said, I received Jesus Christ as my Savior. I want to ask you again, what did you get? When you got him, you got it all. He didn't come to live his life in you and leave everything you needed in heaven and send up angels in an emergency to get something you need. When you got Jesus, you've got it all. Christ makes us sufficient because it is his life. Now, some of you are struggling with that. And my friends, you're going to struggle until you're willing to accept what he says. When Christ, who is our life, no longer I, but Christ lives within me. I'm abiding in you. If you will not come to me, you will not receive life. He that hath the Son hath life, the life. He that hath not the Son of God does not have the life. Now, what is this the life? Because God never gives salvation apart from the presence of Christ. Christ is the life. What is the gift of salvation? The gift of salvation is Christ. It is not something, it is somebody. And once you understand that, it's amazing what begins to happen in your life. And this is what Paul is saying. Can't live the Christian life apart from him. And then, let me give you one last reason. There are lots more, I'm sure. One of the reasons that Jesus came to be our life is in order that he can continue to live on earth while seated in his sovereign capacity of authority at the right hand of God. Now, in the incarnation, Jesus became human flesh in the womb of the Virgin Mary. And for 33 years, he lived in this life, and then he died, was crucified, was buried, and ascended to the Father. You remember what he said to his disciples? He says, I'm coming back. I don't want to leave you comfortless. I don't want you to be afraid. Fear not. He says, be not afraid. Let not your heart be troubled. You believe in God, believe also in me. Now, how's Jesus living and walking on this earth? In the life of every single believer. While seated at the Father's right hand in his sovereign place of ruling omnipotence. Likewise, the Lord Jesus Christ is living on earth in your life and my life. This is his life. If you're still thinking old life, you're going to miss it. This is his life. And so that's why he speaks through you, loves through you, warm handshake through you, smiles through you. And haven't you met people that you didn't even have to ask them if they were saved? Why? Because the life of Jesus is so evidently written all over them. Who is that? Is that some fakey plastic kind of counterfeit life? All of us who are believers, who have any discerning spirit at all, know you can detect the life of Christ in someone else. Now I want you to listen carefully. One of the reasons not any of us have any right to think that we are better than any other Christian, better than any other Christian, is because the only thing of any value in any of us is the same person. That's the reason. Christ. You take Christ out of your life, not a single one of us would be fit to live with. He's become your life. Why? Because that's the way Jesus can live in this life. Listen to this. He can live in this life and look with compassion into your face and encourage you. Jesus Christ in your life makes it possible for you to reach your arms around a friend and hug them tight and assure them of God's love and His care and His keeping. And when they feel your arms, they may feel a physical body, but they know there's something beyond that. And what is beyond that is holy and good. And you see, we live in a society that is so sensual and so hung up on sex about everything, when there are touches that are holy and righteous and good. Here's someone who's hurting and hurting deeply. And you walk up to that person, Jesus Christ in your life, and you reach out and simply put your hand on the other person's shoulder. Do you ever think about how warm the hand is? And someone puts their hand on your shoulder. You can do it to yourself. It won't take but a few seconds to feel warmth. And that person bends down to you with a broken heart and says, I just want to tell you that God loves you, and I love you too. What happens to that person? It doesn't make any difference what's going on. Something inside of them feels the encouragement and the strength of that. You know why? Because Jesus said it through you. Now, you've heard people say, well, I'm going to be praying for you. Just off the cuff, you know. But then when somebody walks up to you and takes both hands and pauses quietly to say, I want you to know that I love you. And I'm really going to be praying for you. Something happens on the inside. What is it? Here's what it is. Listen carefully. It is Christ expressing Himself through your voice and your eyes and your touch, just the way He would if He were living in the here and now, in the flesh, and reached out and took you by the hand and said to you, I love you. And I'm going to be interceding before the Father for you. And I'm going to help you. Because we have a distorted view of the Christian life, we don't understand how God intends to use us. You don't understand how valuable you are in the eyes of God. You don't understand your potential as a child of God to be a help and a strength and an encouragement and a lift to somebody who's down. But if you understand who's on the inside of you, expressing Himself through you, you won't hesitate. A warm touch, a loving hug, a simple word. But you know what? Even when you can't touch and you can't hug and you can't say anything, my friend, there is something about the eyes of a person who is in love with Jesus that knows how to communicate a message that needs no words and no touch. It is a message of loving compassion for people who are hurting. You know why? Because it is Christ looking through your eyes and mine to somebody who is in need. That's what Paul meant when he said, when Christ, who is our life. Lord Jesus, we praise you. We thank you that you're willing to live on the inside of these old fleshly bodies of ours. When we have nothing to boast of, nothing of any value to depend upon, nothing about ourselves apart from you that is worthy of giving to anybody, but because you've chosen to live on the inside of us, to be our very life, you said we're persons of notable excellence. You've accepted us as your children. We've been branded with the seal of your Spirit. Our names are written in the Lamb's Book of Life. We've been pardoned from all of our sins, reconciled to you, forgiven and redeemed and glorified. And one of these days we know that not only will we be with you in a different relationship than here on earth, but that when the Lord Jesus Christ, when you come again, you said, here's a promise. I'm going to take you with me. Inseparable is this marvelous relationship. Indescribable, this intimacy. We praise you and thank you that you would condescend to so relate to us who have been sinners saved by your grace, who have been deemed saints by your precious word, still unworthy, but grateful beyond all comprehension. Father, I pray with all of my heart today that your Holy Spirit will sift out of the minds of those who are present. Your Holy Spirit will sift out of the minds of those who are listening that old thinking that you're a part of their life. And let it be replaced with the truth that you are our life. I know that you're going to use each one of us in a much more effective way once that truth becomes a part of our thinking. We love you and praise you, and we bless you for what you're about to do in Jesus' name. Amen. Now, my friend, if you've never trusted Jesus Christ as your Savior, I know that all this may be a little confusing to you, or maybe you don't quite understand how that fits your life. The truth is, it doesn't until you receive Him as your Savior. Then, my friend, if you have been saved by the grace of God, when you stand to your feet in a moment, maybe you just need to bow your head or just stand where you are and tell the Lord Jesus Christ before you take one step from that pew today that you want to reaffirm and accept by faith that Jesus Christ is your life, and tell Him that from this day forward, by the indwelling presence of the Holy Spirit and His power, you're going to respond to life on the basis of who is your life, Jesus.
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1: 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Issues of denomination, class, culture, and personality often lead to division and parochial attitudes. Pray for increased harmony among Christian denominations through the power of the Holy Spirit. There has also been an increase in the availability and quality of pastoral training in Ecuador. Enrollment in Bible schools and seminaries is increasing, and a new generation of pastors is developing skills in evangelism, discipleship, and leadership training. Praise God for calling these new spiritual leaders to minister to the needs of the people of Ecuador, and also give thanks for the spiritual strength and powerful witness that these pastors reflect.
2: At In Touch Ministries, we're answering God's call to share the good news of the gospel all over the world. 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
0: Lord, why do I keep failing when I try so hard? Amen? How many of you have ever asked the Lord that? I knew this is the right subject. I want to tell you something. I asked the Lord that for years and years and years. Lord, why, when I try so hard, you know I'm sincere. I really want to do my best. I want to give my best. I don't want to sin against you. I want to be obedient to you. Whatever you want is what I want. Now, why can't I do it? How many of you have ever been angry with God? Now, more than likely, some of you have been and didn't know that's what you called it. And what you probably were doing was trying to rationalize it. But the truth is, many people have been angry with God about things. Now, sometimes it's because of circumstances in their life. But sometimes people get angry with God because He doesn't answer their prayers. Or when we see something that ought to be very simple to God, Lord, if this is what you say and this is what I'm doing, then why don't you get on with it? And somehow God's very silent. He doesn't get upset. He doesn't blare back at us. And He just lets us soak in our own sense of frustration and anxiety. But let me ask you a question. Why is it that when you try to overcome sin in your life and God knows that you want to, you mean to, you promise to, and you just say, Lord, I'll do anything you want me to do, and you fast and you pray and you beg and you plead, and somehow it doesn't work? Is God calloused in His heart? Is it that God's not listening to your prayer? Is God trying to punish you for wrongs in the past by not allowing you to have victory in the present? That's not the way God is. That's not His nature. So if you and I are asking God to give us victory in some area of our life and we're not having victory, let's just clear the air right now. First of all, it is not God's fault. Amen? So we can't blame it on God. So if we can't blame it on God, we certainly can't blame it on someone else, because nobody, really, nobody for the most part. Now, I'm not going to say that this is an absolute, because there are circumstances in which children growing up are forced into situations where they can't help themselves. But for us who are believers, we sin because we choose to. You say, oh, but now, wait a minute. I've been telling God, Lord, I don't want to do this, and I'm asking you to free me from this, and I need victory, and I don't know why I keep failing when I want to overcome this. Why, God? But the bottom line is, when you and I sin, it is because of a choice we make. Now, why do we make choices that we know, first of all, are acts of disobedience? We know we're going to be miserable with ourselves after we've done it. We know that our conscience is going to sting us. We know that God's going to be displeased. We know it's going to strike against our own sense of self-worth and self-esteem. And you see, one of the subtleties of sin is that sin always strikes against your own value of yourself. Sin strikes at your self-esteem. It strikes at your sense of self-worth. Well, I've committed this sin, therefore I am what? Less than, not worthy, God's not pleased, and so what happens? We turn all of this on ourselves, and as a result, Satan uses this on us in lots of ways. He works on our faith, he works on our self-esteem, he works on our value of ourselves, and so what happens is we get defeated in more ways than we realize, and just because God doesn't come along and wipe us out overnight, we think, well, you know, I sinned and nothing happened. Oh, yes, it did. It was happening on the inside in a very subtle fashion. Now, God wants to give us victory. He wants us to have victory in our life. But sometimes we tell Him that we really and truly want victory. And we really and truly want to do what's right. Well, we do want to do what's right up to a point. Up to a point of convenience. Up to a point of a certain amount of pressure. Up to a point of a certain amount of pleasure. Up to a point of a certain amount of profit. And so, yes, we do want to do what's right up to a point. But when it demands more of me than I want to give, then we turn aside, we sin against God, we go back to Him confessing and saying, Lord, I don't understand why I did this. I'm asking You to forgive me of this, God. Why do I keep failing when I try so hard? Now, I want to give you two simple answers to this question because I believe they can all be wrapped up in two. We can spread them out over a long list of things and say, well, you don't read your Bible, you don't pray, but that's not the real issue. Because I'm telling you, I've been there when I was reading my Bible and praying every day and crying out to God and still getting defeated. So it isn't just reading your Bible and praying. If just reading your Bible and praying was all it took, we could conquer a whole lot of things in a hurry. Amen? But it is oftentimes these things that drive us to the Word of God and drive us on our knees, and yet we still don't have victory. So why? Now, I understand that some of you are saying, now I know that's what the Bible says. I know that's true, but, and everything in you makes you wrestle. Well, let me say to you, I understand that. And you ought to feel free to wrestle and feel free to be frustrated if you choose and feel free to wonder and to reason and to question and with all of your logic try to figure out, well, now how can that be true in my life? And if this is true, why do these things happen? Don't feel bad. I'm not asking you to accept every one of those messages point blank, believe it, walk out of here absolutely victorious because, friend, it took God a whole lot of working in my own life to bring me to the understanding that I have, and I'm still growing. So I understand that. Now, the reason I chose this subject is because I want to deal with this issue of why do I keep failing when I try so hard. So I want to give you just two reasons if I can, and I'm not going to spend a long time, but I want to give you these two reasons and let you mull them over in your own mind and heart. The first reason we keep failing when we're trying so hard is incomplete repentance on our part as believers. Now, let me say that you may not be a Christian here tonight, and you can apply this to your life, but my primary objective is to speak to the believer who is continuously failing in their Christian life. First of all, is incomplete repentance. Now, there are a lot of folks who really and truly believe that they have repented of certain things in their life. They go right back the next day with the same old problem. The truth is, there is a difference in genuine repentance and incomplete repentance. Now, some people have the idea that if they walk the aisle and they're broken up and they're under conviction and they're weeping and they get down here on their knees or they go back with a counselor and they're just full of shame and guilt and sorrow and they're crying and weeping, they honestly and truly believe, now so I'm not being critical, I'm saying they sincerely believe that is genuine repentance. My friend, you can cry all night. You can be sorry. You can feel guilty. You can feel remorse. You can feel regret. You can feel shame. You can be absolutely embarrassed with no genuine full repentance. Because repentance isn't crying. It isn't weeping. It isn't feeling sorry. It isn't being caught. It isn't feeling guilty. It isn't feeling shame. Genuine repentance is a change of mind about my action. It is a change of attitude. It is a change of my thinking whereby I turn around because my mind has really been changed. I move in another direction. So that if I come to God and I tell Him I'm sorry, I'm ashamed, I'm full of guilt, I shouldn't have done it, and turn right around and do the same thing. The truth is, I've been full of guilt, I have been ashamed, I am sorry, I have confessed it, but I've not had complete repentance. Now, when people come to me and say, well, I've done everything there is to do. No, you haven't. Genuine repentance brings me to a state of humbling myself before God and surrendering my right to do that thing, surrendering my choice to do that thing before God so that my mind is so changed about its place in my life, that my mind is so changed that my life is going to move in another direction because I genuinely agree with God. And not only having agreed with Him, I make a definite, deliberate decision based on a change in my mind. Now, let's go back to something. You and I can agree that a thing is sin, that it is bad for us, that it is damaging, and the consequences we don't want to suffer. We can agree with all of that without complete repentance. There has to be a change of mind about my desire. And that's why, for most people, brokenness is a vital part of genuine, complete repentance. And until that brokenness, that means the breaking of my will and the surrendering of my will to God. You see, repentance isn't just going to change my mind, oh no, I shouldn't do that. But repentance works so deep within the human spirit, and there is such a brokenness that goes on, that repentance not only does not want on a surface emotional level, but we

of our forgiveness is what? The blood of Jesus Christ. Now, so when you and I come to Him to confess to Him, we are agreeing with Him about what we've done and about its place in our life, that it should not be there. And we are acknowledging that we are responsible for our actions, and we want our fellowship with Him renewed so that we will not have broken fellowship. How many of you have confessed the same thing? I'm not saying that tonight you're in trouble doing this, but I'm saying at some point in your life, you've confessed the same thing to God many, many times. Now, I can confess to God and confess every single night. That does not mean I have experienced genuine repentance. That does not mean I have had a change of mind about this particular thing in my life. Genuine repentance involves some sense of brokenness where my mind is so changed, I absolutely do not want that in my life. And when there is genuine repentance, something different is going to happen in a person's life. I really believe that most people honestly and truly think they have genuinely repented when the truth is they've not. Now, I'm not saying that that's all, but I'm saying that is a vital part of one of the primary reasons we ask, Lord, why do I keep failing when you know that I want to do the right thing? Because listen, if we're deadly honest now, how many of us have come up and said, oh, God. Now, here's what happens. When God puts the pressure on us, oh, listen, we're willing to do anything at that moment. Oh, yes, Lord. Yes, yes, yes. Anything you say, God, just what you want me to do, Lord. Then when the pressure gets off, what do? We start backing up on what we say. Well, you know, Lord, you understood what I meant by that, God. I mean, you know, then we get to rationalizing it. When the truth is, it wasn't genuine repentance. Now, we were all upset and all broken up in our spirit and, oh, Lord. But the truth is, we either got caught or the pressure's on so bad or the consequences at that moment are so pressurizing, we just think, oh, Lord, anything. And then God lets the pressure off, and that's what we do, right back. So one of the primary reasons we keep failing is failure to genuinely repent. I mean, really and truly surrender it. What we do is we say, yes, Lord. Yes, God, you can have it all. Yes, indeed, Lord, you've got it all. And the truth is, just emotionally, listen, we hold on to things emotionally. I can remember one time we were giving our things away when we were buying the Cadillac property, and a lady walked down the aisle and took off a big gold bracelet. I mean, this was a heavy gold bracelet, very expensive. And as soon as she put that in my hand, it's like God said to me, you have never given me anything that you really valued. I thought, that's right. And the first thing came to my mind were all my cameras, which I did value them. I thought, okay, God. I mean, you know, I said, no problem. No problem. I'm going to do it. So sure enough, next morning I did it. And so I took them down to my friend, sold them, gave all the money. But I learned something in the process of doing that. I learned that though I had given my cameras and was willing and joyfully, I gave the money. But emotionally, though I had already sold them, they'd been purchased and I'd put the check in, emotionally, I still had a little bit of them there. It's like, God, I know you want, you know what I began to think? How could I buy me another camera? You know what that meant? I hadn't given it up. That is, oh, they had it physically, but emotionally, I still had it. That is exactly what we do about sin. Oh, God, yes, yes, yes. But emotionally, under the surface, we still have it. I can remember the day that I gave them up emotionally. So let me tell you the other part of that story. Took me about 3 weeks to give them up. But after about 3 weeks, I remember one morning I was just down praying. I thought, Lord, I'm free. Now, I didn't realize how much attachment I had to them. I thought, Lord, I'm free. It doesn't make any difference. I don't even want them. It doesn't make any difference. Now, that was in about February. Let me tell you how God will respond when you and I give it up. You see, you can stop doing something physically and hold on emotionally. You can stop some relationship that you have with someone else and still enjoying it in your mind. That's not true. That's not genuine repentance. If it's still going on in your thinking, you have not given it up. That's partial repentance. And you see, before long, if you don't get rid of it up here, you're going right back where you were. So let me tell you the other part of that story. It took me about 3 weeks to give it up. I mean, emotionally, just get it all out.

0: So that was in February, and so by now it was probably somewhere in March. Here's how good God is. I was sitting in my study one morning, just in my bathrobe, and I was sitting there working on taxes. And the doorbell rang, and I went downstairs, and I peeped through the peephole. And so here was a lady standing there with something in her hand. And so I opened the door. I said, "Yes, ma'am." She said, "Are you Charles Stanley?" I said, "Yes, ma'am." She says, "Charles Stanley, the First Baptist Church?" I said, "Yes, ma'am." So she had a grocery bag and a little satchel. So she set them down, walked off. I said, "Ma'am." And so she walked down my steps. I couldn't tell you today who she is. Never saw her before that I remember. Haven't seen her since. I wouldn't remember if I did. So I picked up this bag and this little suitcase, brought it in my house and opened it up. And somebody here in the church, and I've never known who, bless your sweetheart, whoever you are, somebody had gone down to my friend, found out where I'd sold my cameras, bought every single one of them, all the lenses, all the filters, and gave them back to me. But now let me tell you how God's timing was. It would never have worked for me to have gotten them the next week. God had to let me give them up emotionally till I was dead to them and said, "Okay, God, if you don't ever want me to have them again, that's fine. No problem." Only when I could emotionally say that did I know that I was free. And my friend, if there's something going on in your life tonight, and emotionally, you're still holding on over here. That's not complete repentance. And I'm telling you, it's coming back. And you will gradually, until you genuinely repent of it, you will find a way to rationalize to get back over here and have what you had before in some fashion. Now, let me ask you a question. Am I telling you the truth? Say amen.
1: Amen.
0: That's right. What I want you to understand is, you've got to surrender it emotionally. Till you do, it still has its attachments. Now, that's the first part. Lord, why do I keep failing when I try so hard? Number one, incomplete repentance. Number two, an inadequate view of our true identity in Christ. When there is genuine repentance, on the one hand, and you understand who you really are from God's viewpoint, that you're one of His children. He's living on the inside of you. You are complete in Him. Every need that you have, He has promised to provide. That Jesus Christ is your very life. That you do not need anything that He will not provide right on time. When you understand that you are inseparable in your relationship to Him, and understanding who you are, here's what happens. When you are able to grasp the truth of who you really are in Christ, you begin to understand for the first time that these things, or this particular sin over here that keeps bugging you, really doesn't fit you. That is, it really should not be a part of your life. You begin to see it as something that is foreign. And what happens? Your attitude begins to change. So that genuine repentance and a right understanding of who you are and who Christ Jesus is in you and what He's promised to be in you and for you, you begin to understand that no longer can you say, "But God, I just can't help myself. You know I would if I could, but I can't." You don't offer God any more of those excuses. When you understand that all the Godhead is in Christ, and Christ is now living on the inside of you, you cease making excuses, you cease rationalizing the sin, and all of a sudden you face up to the reality that this thing does not belong to you, it does not fit you, it cannot be a part of your life. It is a pattern that is destructive, the consequences you do not want. It does not fit you. You do not need it or that person, whatever the situation may be, because Christ living within you has made you complete, and He will satisfy every single need of your life. These two truths must be put together. It isn't enough just to repent, but repentance based on what? Repentance based on my understanding of who I am. You see, if I say, all right, Lord, I yield everything, but I've still got needs. And Lord, how are these needs going to be met? But if I understand who I am in Christ and who He is within me, and that He has given Himself to us in order to make us adequate and complete in every situation, I know that no matter what the need is, I will be adequate to meet it. No matter what temptation comes along, I do not have to yield. I am not under compulsion to yield. I am not under Satan's power to yield. I must choose to yield to that sin against God, knowing it is absolutely foreign to my true identity as a person who is a follower of Jesus Christ. Now, when you put those two truths together, that is a powerful tool against temptation and against the devil. Understanding that genuine repentance means not only my physical surrender, but my emotional surrender. And understanding who I am and my completeness in Him. And my friend, no matter what happens, Satan will not be able to trip you up unless you just begin to play around and to rationalize and you begin to flirt with sin. Christ has become your life. He is indwelling you. And your position in Him is what? What you were has been crucified. You've been buried in Him. You have risen with Him. You are seated in the heavenlies with Him. You've been hidden with Him. And He says you're coming back with Him. It's Him, Him, Him, Him, Him. You and Jesus Christ are now inseparable. You are in oneness with Him. And if God is in Christ and Christ is in you, God is in you in all His fullness to meet every single need. Now, the bottom line of all of sin is this. I want to get my needs met now in my way. That's the bottom line of all sin. I want to get my needs met right now in my way. If Jesus Christ is who He says He is, and I believe that He is, I know that my needs have already been met, and God will allow me to experience that met need in His given time. Now you think about this. This is the wisdom of God, and this is not God's disfavor. How in the world is God ever going to teach us that He is sufficient to meet our needs unless He allows us now, after we've said, God, I really want what's best in my life. I don't want anything in my life that would disturb Your will and Your purpose in my life. How is God ever going to teach us that He's adequate without what? Without allowing us to get into a position, get into a situation, have a need which you and I cannot meet ourselves, and allow us the pressure and the tension and a season of going through the pressure of the temptation and the unmet need, and God leaving the need there, not meeting it until we learn at that given moment, yes, He is able to meet my need. So I want to give you a little warning. God isn't going to just meet every need just like this, just because you say, well, you know, I can experience genuine repentance, and I believe that Jesus Christ is my life. All my needs are met. Don't expect to have any more. Oh, no. Now, here's what I've learned in my own life. And this is why it's dangerous to preach the gospel. And it is. Because everything I preach, either God tests me beforehand to prove it to me that it's true. Usually, that's what it is. But once in a while, and always, at some point or the other, after I've preached it, it's like I can see it coming. Well, well, well, this is what you told them. Now let's see if it works again. And I think every man of God will tell you who preaches the gospel, Satan's going to hit you on the beginning side and on the after side. Because what you and I proclaim to others, God will test in private. So when you start sharing with someone else, you just mark it down. Satan's just lying in wait, waiting to get you at some brief moment when you drop your guard. So this is why you should never say, oh yeah, I've learned that. Friend, you'll never hear me say, well, I've learned that. Because many things I thought I had learned, God just cycled me through again and again and again. That's why I say we're learning. We're all learners. God deliver us from ever thinking we have now learned. For the simple reason, how will you and I ever be able to open the Word of God and say, now we have learned? That's like saying you go to the Pacific Ocean and it's about 5 miles deep, I think, in some place, and saying, yes, I have fished the Pacific. Well, that's about how ridiculous it is to say, I have learned the Word of God. No, we're all in the process of learning. And so as we talk about Jesus Christ being in you and Christ your life, don't just listen to that as a sermon, but apply that to some specific area of weakness, of failure, and just tell God, now, Lord, you know this is an area of weakness in my life, and you know this is where I fail the most. Now, Lord, I want you to make that a reality in my life. So I want to tell you up front, you're going to fail, and you're going to fail at times. God understands that, but here's the thing. If you are moving in your obedience toward Him, and you're in the process of learning, don't worry about the failures. What you want to do is to be willing for God to put you through whatever is necessary until you begin to experience the victory. Now, here's what I want you to remember. Confession of sin is no guarantee of victory. And you see, a lot of people claim 1 John 1:9 said, well, you know, 1 John 1:9, we confess our sins, quote that verse, that's no guarantee of victory. The only thing that guarantees is that you have acknowledged your need of God. And you've acknowledged the shed blood of Jesus for the forgiveness of your sin. Victory comes when you and I no longer have a genuine desire for that thing. Now, let me give an illustration if I can. Let's say, for example, that you love to watch television. And let's say that you are at home one night all by your lonely self. And so you're watching the news, and as soon as the news comes on, you're just flicking the television, and there's something you think, And so all of a sudden, there's a little violence, and then that's not so bad, but then there's nudity. And you're home all by yourself. And you're saying, well, now I shouldn't watch that. Goodness gracious, if my neighbor were to walk in, suppose one of my friends were to walk in, what would I do? So you go over and turn it off. Now remember why you turned it off. Afraid your neighbor's going to come in, look in the window or something. Peep through the window and see you watching this. So then you think, well, my neighbors have probably gone to bed, so you go back and cut it on. And you watch a few minutes and you think, well, now, Jesus is here, so He sees that. You go back and cut it off again. So you think, well, but Jesus understands that I'm not perfect, so you go cut it back on again. And so you're back and forth cutting it on and cutting it off and feeling guilt and everything else. You may just cut it off and say, well, I shouldn't watch that because I'm a Christian. You still don't have any victory. You're just cutting it on and cutting it off. Now, let me tell you when you have victory. When Jesus becomes your life, here's when you have the victory. When it comes on, you don't have any problem cutting it off. Click. Because you genuinely don't want that junk in a mind in which Christ is dwelling. You don't want it. So you see, the battle is not, shall I watch, shall I not watch? The battle's over. That is genuine repentance. If you struggle over watching or not watching, the battle's not over. When you, with a very clear conscience, with no tinge, and you have no desire to watch it, then, my friend, God is beginning to give you victory. You and I are not free until we are emotionally free. That's why even after a person is saved, oftentimes they have to go through some difficult periods in their life. You know what God's doing? He's cleaning out all the stuff that's been a part of their life all these years. And some of that, sometimes we may think, well, God, what have I done? You see, what He must do, He wants to clean you out totally. Because you remember, He's exchanged your old life for new life. And now He's living on the inside of you. And He doesn't want the leftover stuff that was a part of your old thinking still giving you a problem. And when you and I begin to understand that Jesus Christ is our life, the most amazing thing begins to happen. There is a sense of fulfillment that you don't need what God doesn't want you to have, and the struggle is over. Am I saying that you'll come to some point in your life where you're never tempted again? No way. Satan will see to that. But I'm talking about those particular areas that you keep feeling defeated again and again and again. Lord, why do I keep failing when I try so hard? Incomplete repentance and an inadequate view of who I am in my intimate relationship with Christ, who has made me complete in Him so that all of my needs are met in His given timing. If you and I believe what we say, that all of God is in Christ and all of Christ is in you, if you will act, if you will respond to every circumstance of life based on that truth, confession and repentance, which are not sufficient for victory, you'll begin to understand and experience genuine victory. Listen now. Incomplete repentance, in essence, is, yes, I confess, and yes, I tell God how sorry, and yes, I tell Him here's what I'm going to do, and yes, I'm going to change my way of living, and I start, but I don't carry through. It is the failure to carry through that means incomplete repentance. And why don't I carry through? Because my thinking hasn't really changed. My emotions still have attachments. It's when my attachments are gone. It's like falling in love with somebody, maybe some young lady or some fellow, and even after you break up, what happens? You want to go to the phone and call them, right? You say, no, we broke up. Then you say, well, but what happens is you've not given them up. Now, let me ask you a question. What is it tonight in your life that has an attachment to you that you thought you gave up, but it's still there and you're still wrestling with it? The first step to getting through it is understanding that you're not through it. That as long as there is emotion, longing, yearning, it still has you as well as you have it. When you're able to let it go and begin to act toward that on the basis of who you are, God begins to heal. And what happens is you can look at that person and no longer want them in the way you used to want them. Look at that thing, have no desire for it whatsoever. Then you have God's victory. Now, this is why Paul wrote in the 7th chapter of Romans, the things that I don't want to do, I find myself doing. What I want to do, I can't do. Then he says, who shall deliver me from this old body of death that so messes up my life? Thank God, through Jesus Christ the Lord, there is victory. And this is why Paul says, reckon yourself dead to the past life. You've been crucified with Christ, buried in Him, and risen to walk in newness of life. Paul, do you realize that Paul had the same problem you and I have had in times in our lives? And he had to come to the same conclusion. It is no longer I, but Christ living within me. Genuine repentance and an understanding of my intimate, intricate, inseparable relationship with Jesus Christ will give me the victory. Father, we praise You. You make it so simple to us, but God, it takes us years somehow to understand. Then when we hear it, we doubt it. Then as we wrestle with it, we try to rationalize it. But You understand. We thank You for being patient with us. And Father, I want to pray right now in Jesus' name, on the authority of Your word, by Your precious blood, for every single person who is struggling, whose emotions are drawn, who's magnetized to something or somebody, who wrestles at night, wrestles in the day, struggles over this relationship. Someone, Father, whose desires are out of control. I pray that You will grant them the wisdom to lay it down on the basis of who they are. and to trust you, that you will give back not what they surrender necessarily, but something so much better, to fill that frustrated, tension, pressurized void that causes them anxiety, that torments them oftentimes beyond their ability to control. You are a victorious Lord, and living within us, you are our victory. I pray in Jesus' name that every single person at this moment, give them the courage and the wisdom, O God, to lay it down before they're destroyed by it. In Jesus' name, amen.
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6: 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Pray in thanksgiving for Peru's return to peace and stability, and that these improvements will bring new opportunities to the most deprived segments of society.
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8: With a message from God's Word, here's Charles Stanley.
0: So much of what the Lord has provided for us, we are so unaware of. In fact, the Bible says we now see through a glass darkly. That is, we don't really fully understand all that has happened to us as believers. When we were saved, we didn't fully understand all that had happened. The Bible says we were saved, we were justified, glorified, reconciled, sanctified. All the things that happened, we only see in partiality. And so when you and I read the Bible and we see what God says He has done in our life, the things that He's going to do, we only see a glimpse of what He has in store for us. If you and I understood fully what really has happened to us, there would be a far more greater desire for holy living than there is. If we could just understand a glimpse more of what God has in store for us in the future, our desire for holy living would be greatly intensified. In the book of Colossians, Paul has been speaking about our relationship to Christ. And he talked about things like this, that Christ is in us. And we are in Him, and that we are complete in Him. And when you have Christ, you have everything. It is all a matter of our relationship with Him. So we come to this third chapter again. I want us to read these first four verses together, but to major primarily on a section of verse 4, because we've already dealt with the first part of it. Paul says, beginning in chapter 3, verse 1, if or since then you have been raised up with Christ, keep seeking the things above where Christ is seated at the right hand of God. Set your mind on the things above, not on the things that are on earth. For you have died and your life is hidden with Christ in God. When Christ, who is our life, is revealed, then you also will be revealed with Him in glory. Now the fourth verse, when Christ, who is our life, is revealed, then you also will be revealed with Him in glory. Now, we took a whole message on the first part of that by the meaning of when Christ, who is our life. What does he mean when he says, when Christ, who is our life, is revealed, that you and I will be revealed with him? When you received the Lord Jesus Christ as your personal Savior, not only did you accept him, but the Bible says that you and I were accepted by him. That is, totally accepted by him, not on the basis of our performance, of what we would do, or on the basis of what we had done, or any basis of what we promised to be like in the future. But God has accepted us on the basis of what his Son did at Calvary and our response to that by accepting Jesus Christ as our personal Savior. Now, we all know that today, and God has made that very clear in his Word. But there's going to come a day when there will be a declaration. That is a declaration of that acceptance, of the ultimate acceptance, the declaration of that acceptance to the whole world. You see, the world does not understand why you and I live the way we live. They don't understand when we talk about a relationship to Jesus Christ. You see, you and I only have a glimpse of what reality is about. And if we only have a glimpse of it, and we're saved by the grace of God, and Christ is our life living within us, then we should be able to understand why the unbelieving world has no earthly idea what the Christian life is all about. Oh, they know about going to church and giving money and saying prayers and loving each other and those things. But the truth is, they have no earthly idea about our relationship to Christ. So I want us to look at the last half of this verse in the light of this very idea. There will come a time when there will be an ultimate declaration of our acceptance by Almighty God and how he's going to reveal that to the world. So I want you to notice, if you will, in verse 4 what he says. When Christ, who is our life, is revealed. That word reveal is a Greek word, phanerao, which means made manifest, or when things become clear and plain. That is, what it is referring to here, it is referring to the return of the Lord Jesus Christ. When he comes back, that is, when he returns, he says there's going to be a manifestation, there's going to be a revealing, there's going to be an unfolding. That is, the world is going to see Jesus Christ as he really is. And this is what he refers to here when he speaks of his being revealed. Now, there are many, many verses in the Bible referring to Christ's return. Let's just look at several of them because I want you to see something significant here. Beginning in verse 24 of Matthew, and we'll just notice a couple of verses or so here and then we'll move on. Not only in the Gospels but throughout the epistles, our Lord keeps reminding us of his return. And you'll recall in the 24th chapter of Matthew, when the Lord Jesus Christ was speaking of his return and the things that are going to happen, he says in the 30th verse, and then he says the sign of the Son of Man will appear in the sky, and then all the tribes of the earth will mourn, and they will see the Son of Man coming on the clouds of the sky with power and great glory. Jesus promised us that he's coming back. Then he gives us a warning in the same chapter, verse 42. He says, therefore what? On the basis that he's coming back and all the things that are going to happen, be on the alert, for you do not know which day your Lord is coming. Then if you'll notice in the 25th chapter, though most all of these two chapters deal with the same thing, the 31st verse of the 25th chapter says, but when the Son of Man comes in his glory and all the angels with him, then he will sit on his glorious throne. Then he talks about all the things that are going to happen. In John, you'll recall in the 14th chapter, that most familiar chapter, he said, I'm going away, and if I go away, I will come again and receive you unto myself, that where I am, there you may be also. Of course, the return is mentioned in Acts, and almost all of these epistles you'll find it. One of the most familiar ones is in 1 Thessalonians chapter 4, when he answers the question of the Christians who were worried about what would happen to their loved ones who'd already died, who'd already passed on. And so he gives us these very reassuring words when he says, we don't want you to be uninformed, brethren, about those who are asleep, that you may not grieve as do the rest who have no hope. For if we believe that Jesus died and rose again, even so God will bring with him those who have fallen asleep in Jesus. For this we say to you by the word of the Lord, that we who are alive and remain unto the coming of the Lord shall not precede those who have fallen asleep. Now listen to this. For the Lord himself will descend from heaven with a shout, with the voice of the archangel, with the trumpet of God, and the dead in Christ shall rise first. Then we who are alive and remain shall be caught up together with them in the clouds to meet the Lord in the air, and thus we shall always be with the Lord. Wherefore he says, so therefore comfort one another with these words. In the next book, 2 Thessalonians, this is a little different view of what is going to happen when Jesus Christ comes, which we'll explain in just a moment. In verse 6 of the 2 Thessalonians chapter 1, he says, for after all, it is only just for God to repay with affliction those who afflict you. They were discouraged because of persecution. He says, listen, there's coming a time when those who persecute the body of Jesus Christ will pay for their persecution. So he says in verse 7, he says, and to give relief to you who are afflicted, and to you and to us as well, when the Lord Jesus shall be revealed from heaven. That is the same word he uses in Colossians chapter 3:4. When he's revealed, that is when he comes again. When he is revealed from heaven with his mighty angels in flaming fire, dealing out retribution or wrath to those who do not know God and to those who do not obey the gospel of our Lord Jesus Christ. And these will pay the penalty of what? Of eternal destruction away from the presence of the Lord and from the glory of his power, when he comes to be glorified in his saints on that day. Well, let's go to one more. Look in Revelation chapter 1. Revelation chapter 1 verse 7 says, behold, he is coming with the clouds, and every eye will see him, even those who pierced him, and all the tribes of the earth will mourn over him, even so, amen. Now, these are just a few of the verses that refer to the coming of the Lord Jesus Christ. So let me clarify something at this point. When he talks about in Colossians chapter 3, when Christ, who is our life, is revealed, then we also will be revealed with him in glory. Let me distinguish something. The Bible teaches us that Jesus Christ is coming one of these days for his body, which is the church. And that the Bible says there's going to be a time of great tribulation. Following that tribulation, Jesus Christ is coming in the clouds with his angels, with the saints, in order to do three things. To judge the wicked of the earth, to deliver the elect who've gone through the great tribulation period, and to establish his earthly kingdom. Now, I am very aware, as you are today, that there's a lot of theology being taught today, and this is, in essence, what the theology is. That Jesus Christ is hostage in heaven and cannot return because the earth is not ready. It is the responsibility of the church to get the earth ready for Jesus Christ to come. Nothing could be further from the truth. There is not one verse of Scripture in this Bible that says that the body of Christ is going to get the earth ready for the coming of the Lord Jesus Christ, but rather that Jesus Christ is going to come in flaming fire, taking vengeance on those who know not God. Now, the Bible says likewise that there's going to be a taking away of the body of Christ. That is, in 1 Thessalonians, it's interesting that when Paul describes the coming of the Lord Jesus Christ, it is a coming for his body. He says nothing about the wicked. He says nothing about judgment, because what is happening at that time is not the same thing that is happening in Matthew 24 and 25 and in 2 Thessalonians chapter 1. Jesus Christ is coming for his church. We're not going through the great tribulation. Now, people say, well, but look at the folks in Russia. Look at the folks in China. Look at the folks in Vietnam. Look at the folks in all the other parts of the world who've gone through the great tribulation. You mean we're going to escape it? Listen carefully. There is a great deal of difference in the great tribulation, which Jesus describes in Matthew 24, and periods of tribulation. There are periods of tribulation and trial and hardship, which people have gone through since the beginning of time. That's one thing. But Jesus said about the great tribulation, he says there's going to come a time of great tribulation. And he says, and then shall be a great tribulation such as has not occurred since the beginning of the world until now, nor ever shall be. So there's going to be a segment of time when it's what the Bible calls the time of great tribulation. And there are many people who say, well, the church isn't going to escape the great tribulation because look at our sin. Let me remind you again, if you do not understand the atoning death of Jesus Christ, you'll make all kinds of erroneous statements about Scripture. Because you and I have been washed in the blood of Jesus Christ and our sin has been atoned for, past, present, and future, we are the beloved sons of God. Our names have been written in the Lamb's Book of Life. We are forever His. We can't atone for our sin. We can't pay for our sin. We can't get punished for our sin. We can't go to purgatory for our sin because Jesus has already paid for it. The church does not need to go through the great tribulation to get cleansed of anything when we are the spotless bride of Jesus Christ. And when you begin to look at the scriptures, here's what you'll find. If you put all the coming of Jesus Christ into one event, you're going to have a very difficult time explaining some scriptures. But when you begin to understand that Jesus Christ comes for His body, for example, all the illustrations that Jesus gave about the bride and the bridegroom, that is one event when He comes secretly for His bride, the body of Christ. Then we go before Him. Then we receive our rewards. The tribulation period going on down here on earth, those who have rejected Jesus Christ. Then the Bible says that you and I are going to be revealed with Him. When He comes with His holy angels and with the body of Christ, we're going to be revealed with Him. And what Jesus Christ is referring to here through the Apostle Paul in Colossians chapter 3 is just that event. Following the time when the body of Christ will be taken up and the tribulation going on down here for a period of 7 years, then we're coming back and He's coming in wrath and judgment upon the wicked to deliver the elect who have gone through the tribulation period, to establish His earthly kingdom and to destroy the wicked. That's what He is referring to here when we are coming back with Him to be revealed. That is, Jesus Christ is interested in revealing to all of humanity the truth about who we are. And so when He says here, when Christ, who is our very life, is revealed, when He comes at that time, He says, we also will be revealed with Him. That is, we will be made manifest at that time, even as He is made manifest. So this is what He's referring to in this particular verse. Now, you say, well, what does that have to do with acceptance? Well, you and I have been accepted in the Beloved. And you see, it is the will and purpose of God that He declare that and that He make that known to all the angelic host and to all the wicked who will be here at the time when Jesus Christ comes again. There's so much that God has in store. For example, He says in Ephesians chapter 2, we read it many times, that it is the purpose and plan and the will of the Father that He will point to us in heaven as demonstrations forever of His matchless grace and kindness and riches toward us, which He exhibited toward us when we were sinners and hopelessly lost. You see, the truth is that every single believer is a living, eternal trophy of the grace of God. And has it ever dawned on you that God the Father is proud of you as one of His trophies? I mean proud in the right sort of way. That God reached down in your sinful, wicked, vile disobedience and forgave you of your sins, reconciled yourself unto Him, did for you what you could not do for yourself, and now you and I stand before Him, washed in the blood of His Son, as the trophies of the grace of Almighty God. And He says that one of these days, He's going to declare that to all humanity. So Paul says in this verse, when Christ, who is our very life, and we have gone to great details in explaining what Paul meant here when he talked about that. When Christ, who is our life, is revealed, then you also will be revealed with Him. When will we be revealed? When He is revealed. He says, when He is revealed, then we'll be revealed. When He comes, then we're coming with Him. When the world sees Him as He is, then they're going to see us as we are. Because you see, you look at the unbeliever today, they don't understand who Jesus Christ is. Oh, they talk about the fact that He's somebody who lived 2,000 years ago and we Christians believe in Him and the Bible's written about Him and all of those things. But the truth is they don't know Him. And my friend, listen, He is the source of all things. You recall the first chapter of the book of Colossians that Jesus Christ is the fullness of the Godhead. He is the fullness of the Godhead. He is the Savior. He's the Lord. He's the Master. He's life. He is the Creator of all things. Nothing has ever been created except created by Him. Everything has its source of existence in the person of Jesus Christ. And when He comes, the Bible says, He will be revealed. He will be manifested. The unbelieving world will know Him as He is. He says, every single eye will see Him and know Him, and those who have rejected Him will mourn at His presence. Jesus Christ, the Son of God, coming in the full glory of His revelation. Now remember something. In the Garden of Eden, Adam and Eve lost, listen, not for themselves only, but Adam and Eve lost for all of mankind what God had intended for all of us. Because you see, they walked in a garden with absolute perfect fellowship with the Lord Jesus Christ. They talked with Him. They conversed with Him. They shared with Him. They were not saved. They were in a state of absolute innocence, untried innocence. Then when they were tested, they fell. What happened when they fell? Not only did they lose, but they lost for all of humanity what they once had. They had this intimate, perfect relationship. This intimate relationship with God the Father, God the Son, and God the Holy Spirit, which is beyond our human comprehension in this hour. They lived with that. They had that. What is it they lost? They lost the garden, surely. They lost all the privileges of the Garden of Eden. But the thing that Adam and Eve lost above everything else, they lost that perfect intimacy with the Lord Jesus Christ. They lost that perfect intimacy with God. And it has been lost ever since. Even though you and I are saved by the grace of God, the perfection of the intimacy and the oneness and the understanding and the knowledge of who God is has never fully been regained and will not fully be regained until one day you and I stand in His presence and we see Him and we know Him as He is. So that today every child that's born is born to parents who have an old sinful nature. And because all of humanity has fallen, God has been in the process since Adam and Eve in the Garden of Eden of doing what? Of reconciling fallen humanity to Himself. And the Bible says it is His purpose to conform us to His likeness. Why? Because God loves us. The only reason He created us is to love Him, to glorify Him, to be with us. And if you'll notice in this passage how many times in the book of Colossians, Paul talks about being with Him. He says we were crucified with Him. We were buried with Him. We were risen with Him. We are seated with Him. We are hidden with Him. And we are coming again with Him. My friend, there's not an unimportant word in the Word of God. Why does He go to such extremes to say crucified with Him, buried with Him, resurrected with Him, seated with Him, hidden with Him, coming with Him? Because with Him is God's great goal for His children. Living in oneness with Him, restored to that intimacy with Him that no man could ever describe. And marriage to a woman or to a man who loves you intimately and loves you with all of their heart is the most perfect illustration, humanly speaking, of the intimacy of God with His children known to mankind. There is an intimacy. There is an unspoken, indescribable, not only feeling, but sense of oneness between two people who genuinely, unreservedly, unhesitatingly love and accept one another. Marriage is the nearest thing to that on the face of this earth. But God has a relationship with us that is beyond the intimacy of marriage. And He is moving us and leading us to that day when we're going to be able to experience, without these physical bodies of ours that we have today, all of the oneness, all of the intimacy that He planned for us in the very beginning. And when Paul says, when Christ, who is our life, shall appear, when He is revealed, we're going to appear with Him. We're going to be revealed with Him. We're going to know Him in all the fullness of who He is. And we're going to be known as we are today in all the fullness of who we are. But we're going to know and understand His knowledge and His understanding of us. It is amazing to me that a person called themselves a Christian and pick up this book maybe once a week or just carry it to church, open it up when the pastor's preaching and fold it up till the next week. My friend, listen, you and I were created by the God who wrote this book. You and I have been saved from our sins by the God who is the Savior of this book. This book is our instruction book. It is our life's book. It is our pattern for living. And it is in this book you and I discover who is this God, who is this Christ, who is this Spirit, who is the one living on the inside of us, who is this one in whom we are living, who is this one who so loves us that His goal is to conform us to the likeness of His Son, to live in perfect oneness and intimacy with us. Who are we as believers who are so enmeshed in the things of the world that we are more interested in what the world has to offer than we are an intimate relationship with the very God who created everything? God is more interested in your personal relationship with Him than anything else on the face of this earth. Everything else He can control sovereignly, but He has chosen to allow you and me to make the decision about our relationship with Him. And my friend, God loves you, and He loves you fully, and He's accepted you just the way you are. And those of us who receive the Lord Jesus Christ as our personal Savior know that we've been fully accepted. But listen, He says, I'm going to bring you into a sense of oneness and intimacy. He says, when I come, I'm going to bring you with me, and the whole world is going to know you just the way I know you, as the living, resurrected sons and daughters of the living God. So when you and I think about the time that we spend thinking about God, thinking about Christ, do you know how much time God spends thinking about you? Has it ever dawned on you that there's not a single second that goes by? If you want to begin at your life's beginning, since your heart beat the first time, there has never been a second in your life that God did not know you perfectly, was interested in you fully, and is thinking about you all the time. Not a single second of your life. When you and I feel lonely, it isn't because we're alone. When you and I feel that God is nowhere to be found, it's not because He's not close by. You see, every single second of your life, God has you in mind. That's how much He loves you. You see, once we get a little glimpse of how much God loves us, nobody will have to tell us to read our Bible and tell us to live holy before Him and tell us to live godly before Him. God's overwhelming, incomparable, immeasurable love for us is such that not a second of our day is it that He does not think of us, is concerned about us, watching over us, guarding us, caring for us, providing for us. Why? Because He's accepted us in His Son, the Beloved, and we're His forever and ever and ever. Paul says in this passage, he says, when Christ, who is our life, appears, then you shall also appear with Him. Now, what does he mean by that? How is that going to happen? So I want you to turn, if you will, to 1 Corinthians chapter 15. 1 Corinthians 15 describes something for us. In the 15th chapter of 1 Corinthians, this whole chapter is given over primarily to the resurrection. And he says, beginning in this passage, let's look, if you will, in verse 41. He talks about the glory that God has given the creation. And he says, there is one glory of the sun, that is one character, one outshining of character of the sun, another glory of the moon, another glory of the stars, for stars differ from stars in glory. So also is the resurrection of the body, speaking of our human body. It is sown a perishable body. It decays. It is raised an imperishable body. It will never decay again. It is sown in dishonor, but it is raised in glory. Listen, sown in dishonor, raised in glory, sown in weakness, raised in power. Look, if you will, at the 49th verse. And just as we have borne the image of the earthy, we shall also bear the image of the heavenly. That means when the Lord Jesus Christ comes, He says that we too shall be revealed with Him, and we're coming in resurrected, glorified bodies, bearing, listen to this, bearing such a likeness to the very person of Jesus Christ, not that we won't look as the way we look today, but that is our physical being. Our glorified, resurrected body, we will share in such glory that we will bear the very image of Christ Himself. I want you to go back to John chapter 17 for a moment. And you recall this is the prayer that Jesus prayed to the Father the night before He was crucified. Listen, if you will, to this 21st and 22nd verses of John 17. He says, Lord, Father, that they may be one, even as Thou, Father, art in me and I in Thee, that they also may be in us, that the world may believe that Thou didst send me. Now listen, look if you will in verse 22. And the glory which Thou hast given me, I have given to them, that they may be one just as we are one. Listen to what He said. He didn't say, I'm going to. He said, Father, the glory which You have given to me, I have, past tense, already given to them. Now, I want you to turn, if you will, to Romans chapter 8 for a moment. And let's look at this glory for a second. Romans chapter 8, and if you'll notice, first of all, look, if you will, in verse 16 of Romans chapter 8. He says, the Spirit Himself bears witness. Bears witness of what? With our spirit that we are the sons of God. We're the children of God. And if heirs, or if children, heirs also. heirs of God and fellow heirs with Christ, if indeed we suffer with him in order that we may also be glorified with him. He says we will be glorified with him. Then if you'll notice verse 30, same chapter. And whom he predestined, these he also called. And whom he called, these he also justified. And whom he justified, these he also glorified. Now think about this. You and I may not be able to comprehend what this means. But if you and I could see ourselves from Jesus' viewpoint, here's what he says. Here's what he says about every believer. You've been saved. You've been forgiven. You've been redeemed. You've been justified. You've been reconciled. You have been glorified. That is the glory with which God showered upon Jesus Christ. Jesus says, I have given to them. And he says in Romans twice here that you and I have been glorified. Now, our experience of that, our understanding of that, the full comprehension of that and the experience of that awaits the day when you and I will return with the Lord Jesus Christ. But he says, we've been glorified. Now, let me ask you a question. How in the world can anybody whose sin has been atoned for by the blood of Jesus Christ, whose name has been written in the Lamb's Book of Life, who has been given a new heart, a new spirit, and a new nature, and who has been glorified, by Jesus Christ, ever be lost again? How can you be the glorified Son of God and be lost? It is an absolute total contradiction of everything that Jesus taught. And he says that in that day when Jesus comes, you and I will come in our resurrected bodies, bearing the image of the Lord Jesus Christ himself, and we will be revealed. We will be made manifest. That is, the unbelieving world, all of humanity is going to see us for who we are, the living, blood-bought, perfect sons and daughters of the living God. That's what God has in store for us. When Christ, who is your life, appears, he says, you're coming with him. And you see, our life oftentimes is so short-sighted. We live, far too many of us live, just for today. What pleases me? What gratifies me? What else can I get? What else can I own? What else can I do? Where else can I go? What other pleasure can I add? Let me tell you something, my friend. This old life is short at the very longest. What really matters is what's going on in our relationship to Jesus Christ. And God's great plans for us is going to make ours look like absolutely nothing. Can you imagine? Think about this. Can you imagine coming in the glory of the Lord Jesus Christ in all of his shining, radiant, immeasurable and incomparable, indescribable, heavenly brilliance. And you're not going to be coming with him. You say, oh, I don't deserve that. He knows that. He's not going to bring us back with him because we deserve it, but because we are the blood-bought children of God. And this is God's witness to the unbelieving world of his power to redeem. That he fulfills every promise that he's given us in his word. He says we're coming back with him. And when we come back with him, we will be glorified, as he says, even as he is glorified. Now I want you to turn, if you will, to 1 Corinthians chapter 6 for a moment. 1 Corinthians chapter 6. Listen to what he says in this passage. And you see, we don't see ourselves in this light. And one of the reasons we don't live as godly as we ought to live is because we either do not know or we forget who we are. Listen to this. And all through this book in Colossians, I've been reminding you of who you are in Christ Jesus. Listen to what God has in store for you. He says in chapter 6, now he's dealing with this matter of taking your brother to court, but he says in verse 2 of chapter 6, do you not know that the saints will judge the world? If I should ask you, how many of you believe the Bible? More than likely, everybody would raise their hand. He says, do you not know that the saints will judge the world? Are you a saint? According to that, the Bible says you will judge the world. You say, oh, but now wait a minute. He says he's reserved all judgment for Jesus. He has. But you and I are coming with him. Verse 3. Do you not know that we shall judge angels? Listen to that. You want to know how much God loves you? He says, first of all, when Jesus Christ comes and every eye is going to see him, not anybody's going to miss his coming. When he comes to judge the earth, deliver the elect, and establish his kingdom on earth, he says that you and I are coming with him. He's coming on his great throne in the clouds with his angels, with the saints to judge the world. He says that you and I are going to sit with him in judgment and of the world, and you and I will sit with him in judgment upon the angels.

loves us enough to share His glory at His coming, that we will come bearing the image of the heavenly. We will come with glorified, resurrected bodies bearing the image of Christ Himself. We will come to judge the world and to judge angels and to be with Him forever and ever and ever. Friend, that ought to drive us to our knees, drive us to godly living, and drive us to share the gospel. If I should ask you, how many of you give any thought at all to the fact that Jesus Christ could come at any moment? Well, you say, I may think about it once in a while. You see, the truth is our life isn't... Listen, we weren't created to live down here like this. We were created to live for God. We were created to glorify Him. And if God does not do what He said He's going to do, then He will have failed. His plan will have failed. But here is God's ultimate consummation of His plan. He says there's going to come a time when all history and all of time is going to cease. When He's going to bring this whole world and everything in this world to its climax. And it will happen when Jesus Christ comes in the clouds with His angels, with the saints, in judgment to establish His kingdom, deliver the elect, and God set up His earthly kingdom. Friend, there isn't any way in the world the church is going to set up an earthly kingdom when Jesus says He must come in judgment and cleanse it in order to establish His earthly kingdom. And all of us who are His children, who've been saved by His grace, washed in His blood, will be part of the bride of Christ coming with Him at that moment to share in His glory, to judge the earth and to judge angels. Now that's what God has in store for us. Now, let me ask you a question. If the Lord Jesus Christ were to call you today, right now, I mean, suddenly you die of a heart attack. You say, well, I'm not planning on it. I'm sure you're not. Most folks don't. The folks who are killed in automobile accidents, they didn't plan on it. Die in plane crashes, they didn't plan on it. Die in boating accidents, they don't plan on it. Folks don't plan on it. And if I should ask you this morning, how many of you are prepared to die? Let me remind you of something, my friend. You're not prepared to live until you're prepared to die, and you're not prepared to die until you're prepared to live. You say, I'm prepared to die. What have you done? Well, I've got my will up to date. What else? Well, I've got enough insurance for my family. You know what you've done? You've made preparation for your family and preparation for your body, but you haven't made preparation for what's going to live for eternity. You can have $50 million worth of insurance to leave your family. What good's that going to do you? Not any. Because there's one thing for sure. You didn't bring it with you, and you ain't going to take it with you when you leave. When you leave this old world, you're not taking one thing with you. If you haven't sent it on before, it's too late. You can have all the insurance in the world you want. Won't do a thing for you when you die. Help your family, won't do anything for you. You say, I can die in peace. Not necessarily. It takes more than insurance to die in peace. You say, well, I've made all my funeral arrangements, and so they know what to do with my body. They know what to do with your body, but what they're going to do with your spirit? They're not going to do anything because they don't know what to do with it, don't know how to do anything with it because they can't touch it. It is a foolish man or woman who lives his and her life saving, preparing, making funeral arrangements. And you've heard people say, well, I'm ready to go. I've told them what to sing, where I want to be buried. I've got it all taken care of. No, you haven't. Not unless you have, listen, it's one thing to go to the insurance man. It's something else to go to the funeral home. The question is, have you been to Jesus? Until you go to the Lord Jesus Christ confessing your sin, repenting of your sin, till you go to the Lord Jesus Christ trusting Him as your personal Savior and asking Him for the forgiveness of your sins, you're not ready to die, nor are you ready to live. And the Bible says it is appointed unto man, every man wants to die, and after this the judgment. The truth is that every single person is going to hear one of two things at the judgment. Either in the judgment seat of Christ, when the believers stand before Him to have their rewards, they're going to be judged for the life that they've lived, and then He's going to say, enter into the blessing of the Lord. Or at the great white throne judgment, men and women will be judged for their works, and then He's going to say, depart from me, ye that worketh iniquity, I never knew you. Now, my friend, listen carefully. There are only going to be two final decisions. Enter in, depart forever. Enter in, depart forever. Only two. No third place. Everybody is going to die unless Jesus comes first. And the question is, will you be, my friend, with all the rest of us who are coming with Him

0: Listen to this. Coming with him in great glory and with the clouds of glory, with his angelic host, sitting with him in judgment upon the earth and upon the angels. Or, my friend, will you be the object of God's divine wrath and judgment? You can only be in one of two places. Now, you know, all of us like to take vacations or go places and do things. And one of the greatest things about taking a big, long trip is all the getting ready. In other words, if somebody offered me a long trip tomorrow and I didn't have time to get ready, I'm not too sure I'd be very interested. It's the getting ready and the thinking about it and laying all your stuff out and packing it about three or four times. And as they say, you got to get ready to go. And part of the getting ready is part of the fun. Has it ever dawned on you that you and I are in the process of getting ready for the greatest trip we'll ever take? If you think flying somewhere around the world is something, wait till you take the big trip. When you and I come in clouds with all the heavenly hosts and with all the saints of God for all time, from Adam and Eve all the way up to the second coming of Jesus Christ, we're coming together. Can you imagine the sound of that? Can you imagine the glory of that in your resurrected body? In your absolutely unhindered, resurrected, glorified body bearing the image of Jesus in perfect oneness, absolutely, totally fearless and unhindered by time or space, forever to be a child of God, never having to worry about what you're going to put on again. You're dressed forever. Never worrying about where you're going. You're going to be there forever. Everything in all of its absolute perfection. That is the blessing and the promise of God when Christ, who is our life, shall appear. Hallelujah. He says we're going to appear with him. Then how in the world can we be so earthly minded? Saving and grabbing and clawing and climbing and getting and doing. When all of this is going to burn up. All of this is going to vanish away. What really is important is what's coming after this life. And I want to ask you a question. Are you afraid to die? It's amazing to me the folks in good health say, oh, I'm not afraid to die. But then go to the hospital where the doctor said, well, probably at the most you only have about 30 days, 6 weeks, 2 years. It is amazing how people's attitudes change. The most ungodly, oftentimes this whole sense of values change. Thinking about making money and saving and prospering, and all of a sudden, they begin to think about their family for the first time. They begin to think about life after death for the first time. They begin to wonder about God for the first time. They begin to think about the past sin for the first time. The Bible says it is appointed unto man once to die, and after this, the judgment. And I want to ask you again, are you prepared to die? Not unless you have been to the Lord Jesus Christ, confessing your sins and asking him to save you. You're not ready to die. And if you're not ready to die, you're not ready to live. Oh, you'll struggle through life. You'll make it. You may impress the world, but you will have lived unprepared. Because apart from Jesus Christ, you're neither prepared to live, nor are you prepared to die. One of these days, you're going to die. And on the other side of the last heartbeat, there is no chance, no second opportunity, no, well, Lord, now, if you'll just give me one more, too late. And probably if there's anything echoing against an endless eternity of separation from God, it must be echoing in the minds of those who are in torment. Too late. Too late, too late, too late, too late, too late, too late, too late. And you've had 1,000 opportunities to receive Jesus Christ as your Savior, and you put it off. You've said, I'm going to wait till it's more convenient. You've said, I'm going to wait till I get a little older. Hundreds of thousands of children, young people, are buried. Their bodies are buried every year. Who intended to live a long life. Some of you are on drugs, alcohol, you've messed up your life. Some of you have AIDS. You already know that you're going to die and your time is limited. Friend, the doctor can't do you much good. What you need is Jesus, who will forgive you of your sin, who may not see fit to heal your body. But friend, so what? Even the finest of saints, we're all going to lose these things. We're going to get something brand new. And it is going to be like the body of Christ. So don't let the body bother you. What's important is what that body houses. It is your spirit. And my friend, when you pass from this life into the next, you're going to meet the Lord Jesus Christ, whom you've either accepted or whom you've rejected. No second chance. Not one verse in the Bible says you'll have a second chance. You say, oh, but my God, it's not your God, it's this God, the God of the Bible. When you stand before Him, all of your excuses will be invalid. Nothing's going to work. You can tell Him about your parents, tell Him about this and tell Him about that. The only thing that matters is, how did you respond to Jesus Christ, who issued you a call to receive Jesus Christ as your personal Savior? How did you respond to Him? How did you respond to that invitation? That's all that matters. And I want to invite you, my friend, to receive the Lord Jesus Christ as your Savior. And tell Him that you're giving up all of your efforts to save yourself because you can't. And recognize that Jesus' death at Calvary paid your sin debt in full. And if you're willing to ask Him to forgive you right now, and to cleanse you right now, and to come into your life right now, He'll do it right now. And for how long? Forever and ever and ever, you'll be a child of God. You can experience that right now by simply telling the Lord Jesus, Lord, I've sinned against You. I've wanted it my way. And I'm asking You to forgive me of my sins. And I'm receiving You right now as my personal Savior. If you'll tell Him that sincerely, right where you are, Jesus Christ will come into your life one of these days. When He comes with all of His glory and all of us saints, you'll be there with us. Because we're coming in His glory with Him, the Bible says, to judge the world and to judge the angels and to live eternally with Him. If you were to die right now, are you sure you would go to heaven? What is your basis for being sure? You may name 100 things, but there's only one way that you can know for sure that you're going to heaven. That you have had a personal experience whereby you personally receive Jesus Christ as your Savior. And that is my invitation to you today to receive Him. That you, my friend, will say yes to Christ today and settle the doubts and the fears. That you know that if you died right now, you'd be lost because you have rejected Him all these years of your life. The Bible says when Jesus Christ comes, He's coming in great glory. And when He comes, not only will He be revealed for all that He is, but you and I are going to be made manifest with Him. What a fantastic, not a dream, not simply a hope, but a blessed assurance that belongs to every single child of God. Now do you understand why Paul began this chapter by saying, listen to this, by saying, Colossians 3, now look at it, verse 1 and 2. Why did he begin this passage by saying what he said? Since then you have been raised up with Christ, keep seeking the things above where Christ is seated at the right hand of God. Set your mind on the things above, not on the things on earth. For you've died and your life is hidden with Christ in God. When Christ, who is our life, is revealed, when He comes, we're coming with Him. Because of that, we ought to be setting our mind on the things of God. That ought to be where our key interest is. That ought to be the central focus of our attention because that's where we're going to live for eternity. And He's the one who is going to reveal us just the way we are. We're complete in Him. He's indwelling us. Christ is our life. What really matters is our relationship with Him. And I want to go back to remind you. He says 2,000 years ago, crucified with Him, buried with Him, resurrected with Him, seated with Him, hidden with Him, and now one of these days, we're coming with Him. It is with Him, with Him, with Him, with Him, with Him, forever with Him. The big question is, right now, are you with Him, and is He with you? Father, we bless Your name for the promise that belongs to every single one of us. We praise You for the promise of Your coming. and that you will give us resurrection bodies in all their perfection, the likeness of your Son Jesus, to sit with you in judgment upon angels and upon this ungodly world that's rejected you, to live forever and eternally in perfect oneness and intimacy with you. We praise you for that. But Lord, our hearts are burdened for those who have no hope, no assurance. Those who are sitting at home today wondering about life after death. Those who haven't thought about it but just began to think about it. I pray that the Holy Spirit will convict each one of us, those who are lost that need to be saved today, all the rest of us, of how we allow this world to crowd you out of our thinking and our feeling of our emotions and our awareness and our sensitivity to you and the longing in our heart of living in intimacy with you. We praise you for who you are in us today, in Jesus' name. Amen.
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0: It is one thing to know what the Word of God teaches. It is something else to be able to apply that in your heart and in your life. And the Apostle Paul in Colossians chapter 3 begins a portion of this book in which he shows us how to apply all that he's been saying to us about who we are in Christ, who he is in us, all of our sufficiency in him. Because in chapter 1, that's what he deals with, our sufficiency in Christ. In chapter 2, he tells us that man's regulations and rules, his philosophies, his asceticism, his mystical experiences, none of that is sufficient. What is sufficient is Jesus Christ. And then beginning in chapter 3, verse 5, he says, this is where the rubber hits the road. Now the big question is, does the Christian life really and truly work? So I want you to turn to chapter 3, and let's read beginning in verse 5, read 5, 6, and 7. And the title of this message is Dealing with Immorality. Because what Paul does in this chapter is he begins in this very practical part of dealing with a problem, the most prominent problem in the ancient days, and I think most of us would agree, a very prominent, if not the most prominent one in our own day. So he says in verse 5, therefore, now whenever the Bible says therefore, what you have to ask is, for what reason is therefore therefore? And the reason it's there is because what he's about to say is, now on the basis of everything I've told you before, here's what to expect. Therefore, consider the members of your earthly body as dead to immorality, impurity, passion, evil desire, and greed, which amounts to idolatry. For it is on account of these things that the wrath of God will come. And in them you also once walked when you were living in them. But now you also put them all aside, anger, wrath, malice, slander, and abusive speech from your mouth. And then he goes on in that second list telling us put on, put off. What I want you to notice primarily is verse 5. Therefore, consider the members of your earthly body as dead to immorality, impurity, passion, evil desire, and greed, which amounts to idolatry. Now, immorality is not something that we face once in a while or frequently, but it is an issue that we have to deal with every day. When you pick up the average magazine, there are the evidences of immorality. You watch the average television program, and it's either going to be all through the program or it's going to be spotted in there somewhere. You pick up the newspaper, and we hear about the results of immoral activities going on. Wherever we turn, there is the problem of immorality. And what he has listed here in chapter 3, beginning in verse 5, are sexual sins. So what I want to say to you in the beginning is I'm going to use the term immorality to cover all of the sexual sins that Paul mentions here, because it's probably a little bit more tasteful term than the second one. So he says, therefore, on the basis of everything we've talked about, he says, put to death those members of your body. Now, what does he mean by put to death? What is he referring to when he talks about the members of our body? We want to come to that, but first of all, I want us to look at this list. And I want you to follow me, if you will, and I want you to see several lists that Paul has in his epistles. And remember that he wrote these to Christians, not to non-Christians. Look, if you will, beginning in Romans chapter 1. And you'll recall something very significant in all of these lists. Beginning in Romans chapter 1, when Paul reaches the 24th verse, he begins dealing with the problem of immorality. He says, therefore, God gave them over in the lust of their hearts to impurity, that their bodies might be dishonored among them. Then he begins to talk about passion, immorality, homosexuality, lesbianism. He deals with it. And then he comes to the latter part of that chapter and says that those who practice such things will incur the wrath of God. That's in Romans. Turn, if you will, to 1 Corinthians chapter 5. And notice as Paul begins here in verse 9 what he says. I wrote you in my letter not to associate with immoral people. I did not at all mean with the immoral people of this world, or with the covetous and swindlers, or with idolaters, for then you would have to go out of the world. So look, if you will, in chapter 6, and if you will, in verse 9, he says, or do you not know that the unrighteous shall not inherit the kingdom of God? Do not be deceived, neither fornicators, nor idolaters, nor adulterers, nor effeminate, nor homosexuals. So his list here begins with those sins of immorality. Look, if you will, in Galatians chapter 5 and verse 19, the familiar passage that deals with the works of the flesh. He says in verse 19, now the deeds of the flesh are evident, which are beginning immorality, impurity, sensuality, idolatry. And if you'll notice these lists also, idolatry is usually found where immorality is found. I want you to look at one of the passages of Scripture, not because it is a list, but because it is a very significant passage. In 1 Thessalonians chapter 4, notice, if you will, what he says in verse 2. For you know what commandments we gave you by the authority of the Lord Jesus. What are they? For this is the will of God, your sanctification, that is your holy walk. That is that you abstain from sexual immorality, that each of you know how to possess his vessel, his own vessel, in sanctification, honor, not in lustful passion like the Gentiles who do not know God. And that no man transgress and defraud his brother in the matter, because the Lord is the avenger in all these things, just as we also told you before and solemnly warned you. Now, it's interesting that in all of these epistles that Paul writes, that he has list after list of sins. And these sins begin with the sin of immorality, because that was a major problem in the church in the day in which Paul wrote. Nothing's changed. It is a major problem in our society, and it is still a major problem in the church today. And so Paul says, as you look at these, I want you to notice he mentions five sins in this fifth verse. He says, immorality, impurity, passion, evil desire, and greed, which amounts to idolatry. I want you to see something else about this list, and that is, where he begins. He begins with the outward manifestation of it, that is, the act of immorality. And then he works backward from the manifestation to the motivation of it. He says, immorality, impurity, evil passion, evil desire, and greed, which is the source of it all, which amounts to idolatry. Now, what I would like for us to do is look at these five sins which Paul describes here. And then let's see what God has provided for us to deliver us from them, and then how it works actually in our daily life. So let's begin with his list here in Colossians, when he talks about, first of all, he says, consider the members of your earthly body as dead. That is, in essence, he says, put to death the members of your body. And then he names these five sins. And the first one is the sin of immorality, which in the Greek, the word is porneia. It's where we get the idea of pornography. For example, the word porneia is evil sex. And graphe in the Greek is the word for writing or pictures. And so when you have writing or pictures about evil sex, you have pornographe, pornography. That's where we get the whole word. It is a word that not only speaks of illicit sex relations outside of marriage, but covers, as you look at the shades of meaning in the word, all of that which God has put together as disobedience and rebellion about Him and toward Him. It is sex outside of marriage. It is sex within marriage, that is, apart from your own partner. It includes homosexuality and all the different forms of sexual indulgence which God has warned us against. And so He refers and puts all of that together when He says, therefore, consider or put to death the members of your body. And then He says, to immorality. You and I live in a day in which we have become adjusted to an immoral lifestyle. And He says in 1 Thessalonians, we read a few moments ago, He says, abstain from these things. It is the will of God. It is amazing to me how many people rationalize their disobedience in this area, rationalize their rebellion against God by saying, I have needs, God knows what my needs are, and therefore God understands my meeting my needs. What you and I have to distinguish between is the difference between a need and a desire. Oftentimes what we call a need, God sees as a desire. God is committed to meeting all of our needs. God is not committed to meeting all of our desires. And so when we rationalize and combine the two and make them so gray that we can't distinguish between need and desire, it's very easy to rationalize that. He says in 1 Thessalonians chapter 4, very clearly, this is the will of God, that you abstain from sexual immorality. Now, here's the problem. Paul was writing to the Colossians who had begun, even though they were saved, who had begun to drift back into a lifestyle which God had delivered them from. Now, the truth is, you and I, 25, 30 years ago, we would never have, that is, our whole society would not have tolerated what we tolerate today. You know what the problem is? We're getting used to the dark. We are living in a darkened society, and believers who are the light of the world are getting so used to the dark, things that used to absolutely shock us and shame us no longer bother us. And we say, well, you know, that's just the way society is. I had a friend of mine who had been out in another city out west, a city that is known for its sensuality and its evil all the rest. He said the first day he was there, he was absolutely shocked. Everywhere he turned, there was nudity everywhere. He said the thing that bothered him was after about 4 or 5 days, it didn't bother him anymore. He said, I began to realize that I had become a part of, not that he had indulged in, not that he'd sinned against God, but it was so prevalent everywhere around him that he said, after a while, I just began to ignore it. And he said, it dawned on me, I began to adjust to a society that beforehand I would have looked upon with great shame. Now, nobody can tell you how you ought to respond to certain things in life. But let me just say this to you. Let me ask you a question. Do you suppose it's possible that we are adjusting to the dark? We are adjusting in America to the darkened, sensual, sexual, immoral society that is so prevalent. The evidences are everywhere. Everywhere you turn, outside the church, inside the church, it's all there. And you see, the problem is we as believers can get so used to the dark that after a while we think the dark is normal and natural. Do you think 25 or 30 years ago we would ever have tolerated what we tolerate in the area of immorality and defending what was not defended then, what was shameful, which was disgusting, which was dirty, which was lewd? Today we say, well, you know, that's just the way life is. But I'm going to tell you, my friend, God hasn't changed His mind. God doesn't get used to the dark, and God does not intend that His lights walking here indwelt by the person of Jesus Christ become so adjusted to the dark that we participate in things of darkness. The second word He uses here, if you'll notice, is the word impurity. The word here means an unclean mind. That is, we're talking about filthy speech and filthy thoughts. A person who has an impure heart, and if you'll notice, that word is also in most of those lists. Impurity speaks of the condition of the heart, the condition of the mind. An impure mind is one that is dirty in its thinking. I'll tell you how you can spot an impure mind. If you say something that you mean with all the sincerity of your heart in the purest way, and somebody look at you and smile and say, I know what you were thinking. They don't know what you were thinking, but their mind is so full of impurity. Everything that they hear gets sifted through their grid system mentally of impurity, so that what they do is they interpret all of life on the basis and from the basis of sensuality and moral impurity. That's the way they think. Their minds have been so darkened with it. Whatever you feed your mind on is what your mind becomes like. Now, I want you parents to listen very carefully. You must be careful what you allow your children to feed upon in the area of television. If you just walk away and let them feast on anything they want to, their minds are going to be filled with immorality, moral impurity, because there is so much of it there. We say that we have a free society and everybody should be able to express their feelings. Not necessarily. Likewise, when a person is saved early in life, they are saved from a lot of stuff. When a person is saved later in life, it is oftentimes more difficult for them to overcome immorality in their life, because, as Paul says in this passage, this is what you were used to. This was your lifestyle. This is the way you thought. This is the way you acted. This was what you sought in life. That's why it's so very important that children be saved early in life. That's why it is difficult oftentimes for a person who loves God, wants to do the right thing, knows what is wrong, stepped out of the old lifestyle, but if they're not instructed in how to deal with immorality, before they know it, their thoughts are back over here, and before too long, they are physically back over here doing what they would have sworn before God they would never have done. He says impurity, that is, a person who is sensual in their thinking. That is, it's their lifestyle. That's the way they look at everything. That's the way they interpret life. What does it do for them? How does it gratify them? Think about this, for example. Think about in our society with AIDS, which is so absolutely deadly. Think about the young men who still stand down here on the street corners waiting to be picked up for homosexual acts. Think about the prostitutes who walk the streets still knowing the possibility of getting AIDS, still plying their trade. Think about all of the people, married and unmarried alike, who are sleeping around with each other, knowing that there's a possibility of getting AIDS. What is the reason? Knowing the danger, they continue to do it because their minds are full. Their minds have been so totally given over to impurity. In spite of all the dangers, they just stay right on the same track doing the same thing. I want to show you the danger of this in Romans chapter 1. Turn back there if you will. Because in Romans chapter 1, here is a warning that every person who is engaged in immorality, whose mind is consumed by immoral thoughts, who feasts on pornography, who feasts on ideas and jokes and dirty talking and dirty ideas and thinking. Listen to what he says in verse 24 of Romans chapter 1. Therefore, God gave them over in the lust of their hearts to impurity, that their bodies might be dishonored among them. For they exchanged the truth of God for a lie and worshipped and served the creature rather than the Creator, who's blessed forever. For this reason, God gave them over to degrading passions, for their women exchanged the natural function for that which is unnatural, lesbianism. And in the same way also the men abandoned the natural function of the woman and burned in their desire toward one another, homosexuality, men with men committing indecent acts and receiving in their own persons the due penalty of their error. And just as they did not see fit to acknowledge God any longer, God gave them over to a depraved mind to do those things which are not proper. Now I want you to listen very carefully. If you're a young person, an older person, doesn't make any difference. I want you to remember this, that in your pursuit of immorality, there is a point at which you do not want to cross. Where is that point? Nobody knows that. But what he's simply saying in Romans chapter 1 is this: when a person rebels against God and insists on living an immoral life, there's a point out there in which they give themselves over to immorality. When they cross that line, when they cross that line and they give themselves over to it, meaning this, they know the dangers, they know the consequences, they know it's wrong, they know it's against the law of God, but they make a choice, I'm going to do it anyway, I'm willing to suffer the consequences. When they cross that line, God then withdraws all of his barriers and his hindrances, and he turns them over to a life of immorality, which will ultimately end in a life of destruction. They will destroy their own bodies. They'll destroy the lives of the people, other people's marriages, their kids, you name it. Destruction is the name of the game of immorality. That's why he said, for these things, the wrath of God is coming. Now, we live in a society where we joke about it, television programs about it. And I want to say this, and I address this to the women because I think they're probably the ones who watch it the most. Now, I want you to think about something. How in the world can any woman sit afternoon after afternoon watching the love affairs and the sexual things that go on right there on the television without attempting to live her life through vicariously something on the screen of somebody or imagining themselves in the same position? You mean to tell me that you're going to love your husband just as much? You mean to tell me that you're not going to be tempted? You mean to tell me that you're not going to fantasize going to bed with some other man out there or some other woman by sitting and watching and allowing that to be poured into your mind hour after hour, week after week, month after month, year after year? Whatever the mind focuses on, the fruits of the life soon show up. Immorality. He says, put it to death in the life of the believer. Put it to death, he said. Now, here's the problem, and I understand. The problem is that many folks would say, well, you know that's right, and I don't want to get involved in these things, and I don't want to have this relationship, and I don't want to participate in this, and I want to get out of this, but I can't. I can't. Yes, you can. I don't know how. That may be true. I can't. Yes, you can. Don't know how. That may be true. And that's why we're dealing with this particular passage right here. But I want you to see the danger, that there is a point out there when you willingly, knowingly, knowing the consequences, choose to step across the line, then God just turns you over to it. And my friend, you are in gross danger, danger far beyond what you and I would like to think about as believers. Now listen, he said not only immorality, but he uses a third word here. He says immorality, impurity, and passion. Now, the Greek word passion, pathos, you can have a passion for things in a godly way. But we're talking about here, when we speak of passion, shameful attitudes toward immoral acts and all the rest that goes with that. It is a shameful kind of desire that leads to these kind of acts. It is a heated desire. A person who has this kind of passion, according to the meaning of that word, is a person who doesn't stop until they think they get their own particular needs or desires satisfied. The truth is, it never is satisfied. There is no commitment in this kind of passion. There's no concern for the other person. It is only for the gratifying of that which pleases or satisfies them. A similar word that is close to it is the word, the two words here, he says, evil desire. Immorality, impurity, passion, evil desire. Now, those two words sound rather similar, and they are. The only difference is that evil desire is a smoldering kind of passion. The word he uses for passion here is a heated kind of ready to take advantage of an opportunity. But evil desire is likewise a form of passion, a craving for sexual satisfaction. Now, here's the problem. You can no more satisfy illicit, that is, ungodly, unscriptural sexual desires than you can fill a bucket full of water that has a 3-inch hole in the bottom of it. You can keep pouring it in all you want to, but it's going to keep draining out. God never intended for sex to satisfy outside of marriage. Now, let me ask you a question. Why did God say, one man, one woman? Why didn't he say, many women, one man, many men for one woman? Why did he limit it down to one? I mean, after all, if you love somebody, you love that person, why can't you be married to one and have immoral relationships with many others? After all, you're married to one because God knows the nature of humanity. And he knows that there is absolutely no commitment whatsoever in an immoral life, an impure life, a passionate, evil, desirous life. God limited us one-to-one because he knew that was the only way that the gift of sex would ever be fully satisfied and bring contentment and fulfillment. Any other activity of it, any other use of it, will bring only a longing, passionate, thirsty, hungering, yearning that can never be satisfied. And what it results in is taking advantage of somebody else, which leads me to the next word. Notice he says, and greed, which amounts to idolatry. Now, what in the world does greed have to do with immorality? It has a great deal to do with it. And the word he uses here in the Greek is the word, if you break it down, it means to have. And the other Greek word is more, to have more and more and more and more and more of that which is forbidden. That is, covetousness or greed is a desire for having what God has forbidden. And the truth is, this is the root of it all. You see, all kinds of immorality, whatever it may be, the root cause of it is covetousness, greed, the desire for that which is forbidden by God. And so all this idea about, well, I love you, and it's because I love you, you can forget that. That's the devil's lie. The truth is that here is a person who wants to have a desire met. And so the truth is they take advantage of someone else. You say, well, suppose those two people are consenting adults. It doesn't make any difference whether they're consenting or not. Each one is in agreement of taking advantage of the other person and sinning against Almighty God. He says, immorality, impurity, passion, evil desires, greed, he says, these things put to death in your life. Now, he says, here is the root of it all. The root of it all stems from that evil desire. You remember what Jesus said in Mark chapter 7? Look there, if you will. Mark chapter 7 and the 21st verse, I believe. He tells us where all this comes from. Here's what he says. He says in verse 21, for from within, out of the heart of men, proceed the evil thoughts. And then he starts. Fornications, thefts, murders, adulteries, deeds of coveting and wickedness, as well as deceit, sensuality, evil slander, pride, and foolishness. All these evil things proceed from within and defile the person. That is, it is impurity in the mind. Sensuality, passion, evil desire within the emotions. He says these things are those things that bring about immorality. Now, what does it have to do with idolatry? I want you to think about something. In the Old Testament, usually what happened? When you had idolatry, you had sensuality or immorality. And it's interesting as you begin to look in the Scriptures. Turn, if you will, to Numbers chapter 25. Numbers chapter 25, and then we're going to turn to 1 Kings in a moment. I want you to see these two passages because throughout the Old Testament, God's people got in trouble. And God made his most pronounced warnings against idolatry. But I want to show you how shrewd Satan was to involve the people of God in idolatry and how he did it. Chapter 25 of Numbers, verses 1 and 2. While Israel remained at Shittim, the people began to play the harlot. They began to become immoral with the daughters of Moab. That is, these were pagans. For they invited the people to the sacrifice of their gods, and the people ate and bowed down to their gods. Look, if you will, in 1 Kings chapter 14. And this is one that's a little bit more evident. 1 Kings chapter 14. Listen to what he says. Verse 22. And Judah did evil in the sight of the Lord, and they provoked him to jealousy more than all that their fathers had done with the sins which they committed. For they also built for themselves high places. Now, the high places were these big mounds where they would build altars where they worshipped their other gods. For they also built for themselves high places and sacred pillars and asherim on every high hill and beneath every luxuriant tree. And there were also male cult prostitutes in the land. They did according to all the abominations of the nations which the Lord dispossessed before the sons of Israel. Now, how many times have you read in the Old Testament about the god Baal? Baal this and Baal that, and why in the world would the people of God want to worship Baal? I'll tell you why. Because Baal worship allowed for prostitution. It wasn't Baal that they were really attracted to. It was what the god Baal offered those who worshiped Baal. And that is all kinds of license to involve themselves in all kinds of immorality. So what would happen? The people of God, the nation of Israel, they would flock to these pagans, worship their gods. Why? Because their gods allowed immorality as a way of life. God says, thou shalt not commit adultery. Thou shalt not covet thy neighbor's wife. God's law was very stern, very clear, because God wanted to protect the family. What in the world would happen in any kind of a society where there was no longer any laws about marriage? Anybody could marry anybody, as many people, have any kind of relationship they wanted. You'd have nothing but absolute disaster. There would be no faith, no faithfulness, no commitment, no joy, no love, none of the things that those who are married prize above everything else in life. My friend, God didn't limit sex to marriage partners in order to keep us from having fun, but to protect us from destroying ourselves. And secondly, in order that you and I may enjoy to the fullest the very best of God's blessings. And this is what he's saying. He says, put these things to death because they don't fit who you are. And all through the Old Testament, you find idolatry and immorality going together. Now, it isn't just in ancient days, because it's true today. Listen. When a person involves themselves in immorality, they are expressing a covetous, greedy desire at the expense of someone else. It doesn't make any difference. Listen, whether two people are consenting or not, the effect is going to be the same, devastating on both persons. These people who are always giving the excuse, well, we're just two consenting adults. They may be two consenting adults, but they're both rebelling against God, being covetous toward one another. And what has happened is that sex has become the idol in their life. They are committing the sin of idolatry. You cannot separate sexual immorality from idolatry, because it is an expression. It is an expression of the worship of the human body. Why in the world would anybody walk the streets and desire and pay to get involved with anybody in an immoral fashion, knowing that their life is in danger? Because they have given themselves over to it. Because sex in the body has become their idol. It is the dominating force in their life. They are driven. And here's what I want you to remember. When you get to that point and you step over the line, you lose all control in the driver's seat of your life. You become the victim, dominated by sexual desire, immorality. That is the danger of crossing the line. You say, well, I'm not going to cross the line. You never know when you're going to cross the line. And the more truth you and I know, the more responsible we are before Almighty God. He says, put these things to death. Why? Because God knows these things that he's referring to here will indeed do what? Will destroy us. Now notice, if you will, verse 6. He says, for it is on account of what? On account of these things. What things? Immorality, impurity, passion, evil desire, and greed or covetousness. He says, it's on account of these things that what? The wrath of God will come. Now what he's saying to them is this. What he's saying to us. He said, I want you to see that the lifestyle you once lived over here, at that time you were under the wrath of God. And the wrath of God is God's disfavor and God's righteous anger against sin and evil. He said, in the lifestyle that you once lived, you were living under the umbrella of the wrath of God. But now you've become a child of God. You've been born again. You've become a new creation in Christ Jesus. You aren't who you used to be. You don't have any business over there involving yourself in what you once were, because that's the wrath of God was coming upon you, but you have been delivered from that. Then he says, notice in verse 7, and in them, in what? In these things, immorality and all the rest, in them you also once walked. Whenever Paul uses that word, he's talking about lifestyle, walked about in it. It was your lifestyle. That's the way you thought when you were living in them. He says, these things will destroy you. He says, the wrath of God. Listen, the wrath of God will come upon them, and only because you are saved, now watch this one, only because you are saved, you are not going to experience the wrath of God, but you will experience the discipline of God in your life. And if you will yield to the discipline of God and put those things to death in your life, God will keep you on the right track. God will use you and will bless you. But if you insist on lingering around over here in that which God has delivered you from, he said you can expect for the unbeliever, you can expect the wrath of God. For the believer, you can expect the disciplining hand of God to come down strong and hard on immorality. He always does. We make a joke out of it. God says his anger and his wrath is coming upon it. This is not to say that no one will ever reach a stage where you'll not be tempted. It isn't a matter of being tempted. It's what we do with it. It is flirting with it. It is playing with it, rationalizing it away, talking about our needs versus our desires. You see, the truth is God wants the very best for every one of us. And because we jump ahead of God and try to get our needs and our desires met before he does, we think, well, Lord, I can't wait. Is God the kind of God who would put you in a situation where you really can't wait? Yes, you can. Now, what I want us to move from all of this as he describes the problem, and that is, what is the provision God has made for us to be able to live our lives in a sensual, sexual, immoral society and yet live above all of that? Well, there are two things primarily, and we've spent the first two chapters of Colossians talking about them. Our provision for living above all that, first of all, comes in a person, and that person is Jesus Christ. Remember what he said? That Jesus Christ is what? Jesus Christ is the fullness of the Godhead. Jesus Christ is the fullness of the Godhead. That is, all of God is in Christ in a human body. He likewise said that you and I are complete in Christ. He says that our hope of life here and our hope of life hereafter is to be found in Christ. That is, it is Christ, Christ, Christ. Christ makes us complete. Christ fills us. It is Christ living within us. Every single believer has the Holy Spirit living within him and her. And the truth is that we have the power of the Spirit of God that enables us to overcome sin. Go back to Colossians chapter 1 for a moment and look, if you will, in verse 29. Paul says, and for this purpose also I labor striving according to his power, which mightily works within us. That is, all of us have the power of the Holy Spirit working within us. Now think about this. When a person says, but oh, I just can't help myself. You mean you can't help yourself with the Almighty God himself living on the inside of you? The Holy Spirit living on the inside of you? Listen, it isn't that we can't help ourselves. We don't want to. We have desires, and we let our desires get out of control. And when our desires get out of control, in that moment, we don't want to be obedient to God. We want to get our needs and desires met, no matter what the consequence may be. Now, we have the living Christ living on the inside of us. Jesus Christ through the Holy Spirit, he in his all sufficiency living within us does make us capable and adequate to face every circumstance of life. But here's the situation. God isn't going to make you want to do what's right. He makes provision for us to do what's right, but he's not going to make us want to do what's right. We have to want to do what's right. We're talking about the person of Christ, but I want to move from the person to the position. Now listen carefully. You remember the whole sermon on our position in Christ. Let me remind you quickly. Our position is that we have been crucified with Christ, buried with him, risen with him to walk in newness of life through the power of his resurrection power. He says we've been seated with him, hidden with him, coming again with him. All of that is to get us ready for chapter 3, beginning in verse 5. If Paul had begun this book with chapter 3, verse 5, they'd have said, no way. But Paul has laid the foundation, the first two chapters, to say, here's who you are in Christ. Here is who Christ is in you. This is your position. What is that position? Romans chapter 6 tells us, when Jesus died, every single believer has been crucified. That is, we died to our old life before we were saved. When you were saved, you and I died to the old life. God executed the old self. He says we were buried in him, that is Christ in us, and we in Christ. Now we have risen to walk in resurrection power, indwelling us by the indwelling presence of the Holy Spirit. Now sin no longer reigns within our life. Sin can no longer master us and dominate us if we choose not to let it do so, because now we have the supernatural power of God living and reigning within us. Why? It is our position. Now, here's the difference. Our position is, spiritually, we're dead to all immorality. Our condition, on the other hand, is we are not dead to it unless we choose to be dead to it. Now, here's the difference. Positionally, theologically, we have died to all of that. Conditionally, in our daily walk, we have to choose daily to live out what is spiritually true in our position. Our position, crucified to it. Our condition, making choices. That's why Paul said, I die daily. I die to what? He says, I put to death daily those things in my life that would keep me from walking holy and godly before the Lord Jesus Christ. We do have a responsibility. We cannot say we have no responsibility. We have responsibility, but what I want you to see is the provision has been made. That's why we can't say, oh, I couldn't help myself. Christ Jesus living within you through the power of the Holy Spirit, releasing His supernatural power in every single circumstance because the believer is to respond to life on the basis of who we are in Christ. That is, we are sufficient and adequate to meet every situation, not because of our human strength, but because of who we are in Him and who He is in us. Now, we get down to where the rubber meets the road. How does this take place? You say, I've been tempted. I don't want these things in my life. God knows I don't want them in my life, but somehow in spite of anything I do, they seem to creep in. I seem to be drifting back. I sort of linger back there where I should not be. Let me remind you of something. Once you've been delivered from that, you know what happens? When you look at that on the other side, all of that looks immature, juvenile, and you think, that doesn't even fit who we are. And that's exactly what he's been saying for two chapters. That no longer fits who we are. There's a higher level for the people of God. One man, one woman. A life that is full of contentment and a life that is full and satisfying in that area which God has given. Now, what in the world does he mean when he says, put it to death? Well, let's look at what he refers to when he talks about the members of the body. Look, if you will. He says in verse 5, therefore, consider the members of your body as dead. And in the Greek, it is an aorist active imperative, which in essence is saying, here's what he says. He says, put to death. It is a command. He says, put to death. Therefore, put to death the members of your earthly body. Well, now, does God want us to kill ourselves? No. What did Jesus mean when he said, if your hand offends you, what do? You cut it off. He says, if your eye offends you, what do? You pluck it out. Did Jesus mean that if a person is tempted and with immorality, he's to pluck out both of his eyes and to go around blind so he won't commit immorality? No. Jesus knew better than that because a person who's totally blind can fantasize in the darkness of their life of blindness. They can fantasize all kinds of immoral acts. So it takes more than eyes and the hands. So he's not talking about that. When Paul uses this term here, he says, put to death the members of your earthly body. Is he talking about the literal members, or is he talking about putting to death those things, those thoughts, listen, those thoughts that lead our earthly members of our body to become involved and engaged in sexual immorality? Whether it is your hands, your eyes, the organs of your body, doesn't make any difference. What it is, he says, put them to death. He's not talking about harming the body, but rather to put to death those thoughts when cultivated, when nourished, when fed, will lead the physical body to become involved in all types of immorality. So this is what he's referring to when he speaks of your earthly body. Now notice, he says, put it to death. What in the world does he mean by putting it to death? He means exactly what he says. Now, the truth is, Jesus said, positionally, you and I have been crucified, we've died to it. That is the mind of God. He says, he put us to death to immorality. But now, if that's my position, what is my condition? My condition may be that I am constantly barraged by temptation. So if my position is that I'm clean in the eyes of God, what is my condition? My condition then becomes my responsibility to do what? To respond to the temptation on the basis of my position of having Christ in me to make me adequate. My condition is the result of my response to temptation based on who I am. Now, if I choose to be disobedient to God and to become involved, then what happens? I sin against God, and then I begin to flirt and to skirt around over here with who I am no longer in the eyes of God. That doesn't fit us anymore. We are new creations in Christ Jesus. The Bible says you and I have been washed in the blood of Christ, filled with the Holy Spirit, and dwelt with the Lord Jesus Christ. God the Father is living in you and me, and therefore that doesn't fit us any longer. What he's simply saying is this. You have the power. Listen to this. You have the power within you. It is your will. Sin no longer reigns in your life. Look, if you will, in Romans chapter 6. He says in Romans chapter 6, verse 6, knowing this, that our old self, that is who you were before you were saved, was crucified with him, that our body of sin might be done away with, that we should no longer be slaves to sin. Look at verse 7. For he who has died, what? Died to their old life, been saved by the grace of God, become a new creation in Christ, what? Is freed from sin. Now, if we have died with Christ, we believe that we shall also live with him. Then he says in verse 11, he uses a different Greek word to say the same thing like put to death. Look, if you will, in verse 11. Even so, consider yourselves to be dead to sin, but alive to God in Christ Jesus. Therefore, do not let sin

is to respond to the temptation of immorality on the basis of who you are in Christ Jesus, a new creation, who He is in you, making you absolutely sufficient for all things. Responding to temptation on the basis of that. Recognizing that your position is secure in Christ. And that then our only responsibility is to respond properly, which each one of us who is a believer has the power to do. We put to death those thoughts that come through our mind. Now, you may not be able to stop something from coming through your mind. You open a magazine that you think is a good magazine, and there's a half-nude person on the page. Well, you can either sit there or stand there and look at that, or you can turn the page. When you turn the page, what you've done is you've put it to death. When somebody says something that is sensual and alluring and paints a vivid picture, you can either listen and feast upon it and feed a mind that can become impure, or you can put it to death. You can turn it off. You say, I just don't think you can do that. Yes, you can. Let me give you an illustration. Let's say that you are in a situation where you are being highly tempted morally. And I mean, you are at the point of knowing, I'm not sure that you can control yourself. And you're in a situation where your passionate desires are almost uncontrollable. And you're rationalizing with God or whatever you may be doing. All of a sudden, there's this terrible crash. Glass blows somewhere. And here's somebody screaming. And you open the window and there's been an automobile accident right outside of where you are. And here's somebody lying in the street and somebody in the automobile screaming and there's fire in the engine. What would happen? Your mind would suddenly move 180 degrees from sexual, passionate, evil desire to a condition that grabs your attention and makes you want to run and save somebody from burning to death. Now, what in the world happened? You had a change of mind. What changed your mind? Something grabbed your attention. The truth is that God has given every single one of us the power to put to death any thought and every thought that does not fit His will for our life, and we can turn it off and turn around if we choose to do it. But here's what I want to tell you. This is why parents need to train their children early in life, because they're going to be tempted. Listen, how in the world? Kids today grow up 6, 7, 8, 9 years of age, absolutely living in the gutter of immoral filth and survive this society. They will indeed deserve to be praised, because it is the society that we have allowed to be created for them. If they don't get saved early in life, and they begin to involve themselves in immorality. In the last statistics I saw, way before junior high school or before the seventh grade, we're talking about what a tremendous percentage of children who are involved in all kinds of sexual things. Let alone all the teaching that's going on in the schools to educate them about sex, which is absolutely and totally an idea that is going to devastate those kids. There's some things you shouldn't know till you get a little older. There's some things you grow and mature with when you're able to do it. Yes, indeed, there are some things we ought to be protected from. Now, I had a friend of mine in the ministry. I will never forget he told me this. He said, I've been saved. He told me how long he'd been saved. He says, when I was in the service in the Second World War, I was so immoral in so many ways with so many people. He says, even now, he says, when I go to bed at night, and this man was serving God, and he was a wonderful servant of the Lord. He says, even now, he says, I have to fight these thoughts that come in my mind. He says, I'm lying there praying and talking to God about the work, and he happened to be in a particular type of ministry. He says, and I still have to fight these things. That's why it's so very important to be saved early in life and to start out living clean. It's difficult enough when you start out young living clean. But when you start out having been saved after 25, 35, 40 years of living immorally, and then you start, yes, indeed, Satan will bring them back over and over and over again, trying to trip you up. But there is within you the almighty power of a sovereign God who says, all you have to do is to put that thought to death. Put it to death. Now listen, every single one of us, I guarantee you, is going to be tempted soon after this message. I can assure you that you're going to be tempted.

0: Satan will see to that. If you walk out of here and say, well, I got this thing licked now, you just better watch out, friend, because Satan, he's got something laying out there for you. Anytime you get self-confident, you're headed for danger. We must live in absolute and total dependence upon Jesus Christ, moment by moment, day by day. Paul did it. We would never have said, I die daily. Now, you can do one of two things. Remember this. You can do one of two things. You can embrace the thought, or you have the power to put it to death at that very moment. And the best way to do that is to start praising the Lord Jesus Christ and call the name of Jesus. Jesus, I want to thank you that I don't have to be a part of that. I praise you for who you are in me. It is amazing what happens to sin and temptation when you start naming the name of Jesus. I'm not talking about some magic voodoo. I'm talking about putting it to death by talking to Jesus about who you are and how that doesn't fit this life that you have that is on a much higher level than most of the world will ever be able to understand. Put it to death. Kill the thought. You have the power to put it out. Now, if you embrace the thought, you get the consequences of embracing immoral thoughts. The body gets involved. The emotions become involved. The body gets involved. And the fruit of immorality in the mind is that the body gets involved. When he said, put it to death, that's exactly what he meant. And the reason I say that again is because here's what I want you to watch for. Whether you open a magazine, whether you turn on the television, whether you see somebody or in your office or whatever you're doing, whatever the situation is, the next time you're tempted, remember this. In that split second, you've got two choices. Embrace it or put it to death. If you embrace it, you lower yourself to the world standard. If you put it to death, you walk as God intended you to walk. And remember what he said about you? You're a person of notable excellence in the eyes of God. You're one of his children. That stuff doesn't fit who we are. Now remember, you've got two choices. You can embrace it, or you can put it to death. Put it to death, he said. The wrath of God's coming. That's what you used to be. But now, you're somebody precious in the eyes of God.
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0: Money is a medium of exchange. It was never intended to be an idol. It is simply a commodity that you and I have to use every day for the purchase of food or gasoline, or pay mortgages, or whatever it might be. But isn't it interesting how something as simple as that is the center of so much controversy? For example, in a family, oftentimes the divorce revolves around money. The arguments between children and their parents around money. You let a family that gets along so very well have the father pass away and leave a lot of money, and all of a sudden people who've loved each other for years are fighting and fussing with one another. Think about this. All of the social and moral ills of our nation revolve around money. The drug traffic, prostitution, alcoholism, pornography, you name it. It all revolves around somebody's greed for money. And yet God has given us very clearly in His Word His viewpoint about money. One of the reasons some people do not get along as well financially as they could, because they've never stopped to ask the question, what is God's viewpoint about money? It is something that all of us have to deal with every day, and we know what the world's viewpoint of it is. We know what our friends' viewpoint is. But what is God's viewpoint about money? So that is the title of this message, and I want to encourage you to find some paper and a pencil or a pen, wherever you may be, and get your Bible out. And I believe if you listen very carefully, your financial picture will change if you will abide by the simple principles that I want to share with you today. And I want you to turn, if you will, to Luke chapter 16. Now, it's interesting to me, as involved as all of us are with money, and if I should ask you this morning, how many of you do not want any more? Would you raise your hand? Isn't that interesting? Because when you ask somebody how much is enough, the answer is always the same, just a little bit more. The issue here is not how much, but what is your attitude? The issue here is not what do I think, but what does God think? What is the attitude that God has given so clearly in the Word of God? Now, in spite of the fact that over half the parables have to do with money, that there's more in the Bible about money than there is heaven, hell, or prayer, some 2,000 verses deal with money. In spite of the fact that money is a vital part of our life all the time, once in a while somebody comes to church and they say, well, I don't want to hear the preacher talking about money. Let me ask a question. Suppose you go to work next week and come Friday when payday, the boss says, I don't want to hear anybody talking about payday and checks. You get very upset. We see, the truth is this. You cannot live and walk in the Spirit. You cannot live obediently before God and not deal with money as a spiritual issue in your life. The very idea of coming to church to get instruction as to how to live and how to walk and how to work and how to relate from God's instruction book and to exclude the subject of money is absolutely and totally unthinkable. So I want you to turn to Luke chapter 16. Let's read verses 10 through 15 together. Jesus said, he who is faithful in a very little thing is faithful also in much. And he who is unrighteous in a very little thing is unrighteous also in much. If therefore you have not been faithful in the use of unrighteous mammon, who will entrust to you the true riches? And if you have not been faithful in the use of that which is another's, who will give you that which is your own? No servant can serve two masters. For either he will hate the one and love the other, or else he will hold the one and despise the other. You cannot serve God and mammon. Now the Pharisees, who were lovers of money, were listening to all these things, and they were scoffing at him. And he said to them, you are those who justify yourselves in the sight of men, but God knows your heart. For that which is highly esteemed among men is detestable in the sight of God. Now I want to say two primary things about this passage. I want you to be sure to jot this down, because what I want you to do is take notes on this message and read them over for 7 days. And here's the bottom line principle of all finances and all understanding of God's viewpoint about money, and it begins with this: God owns it all. That's the bottom line, jot it down. God owns it all. Now the truth is, he claims in the Scripture to own it all. I'm going to give you some verses, and then I want you to go with me to the Bible for some of them. I can't give you all of them because we don't have time. But let's begin first of all in Haggai 2:8. Here's what he says. He says, all the silver and the gold are mine, saith the Lord. Not just some of it, it's all his. Silver and gold were their mediums of exchange, like cattle and all the rest. He says, all the silver and gold is mine. Then in Psalm 50 and verse 10, he says, the cattle on 1,000 hill are mine, saith the Lord. His way of saying, your medium of exchange, it all comes from me. Then you recall in Psalm 24, verse 1, he says, the earth is the Lord's and all that is in it, and all they that dwell therein. Everything belongs to God. Now, you may be one of those persons who has your name on a whole lot of deeds, but I'm going to tell you something. You don't own a single bit of it. God is the owner of every single thing. One of the reasons we get ourselves in trouble financially is because when we get paid and we look at the paycheck, we say, this is mine. Or even if we set aside a tithe, which is 1/10 of that, we say, that's God's part, this is my part. The Bible doesn't teach that. God owns it all. That is, all 10/10 is God's money. It is God who gave you the strength and the wisdom and the power to make it. It is all God's. Now, if you have a problem on that basis, you're going to have a problem financially all of your life. Or you may have lots of money, but you're still going to have financial problems. Because you see, the bottom line is that God owns it all. Now, this God who owns it all also wants you to have some of it. Does that encourage you? He wants you to have some of it. You remember what he says in Philippians chapter 4, verse 19? He said, my God will supply all your need according to his riches in glory by Christ Jesus. And God knows that doesn't mean just good health, and it doesn't mean just friends and just fellowship, but it means also pure money, M-O-N-E-Y. There's nothing wrong with money. It's not good. It's not bad. It is amoral, not immoral. It is a matter of our attitude toward it. That is the key issue. So God wants you to have some of it. And I'll show you another verse later on when he says he wants you to have some of it to enjoy it. That is, God isn't just interested in simply meeting your needs. God wants you to have enough money to enjoy it. First of all, he owns it all. And secondly, he wants you to have some of it. Now, you are saying, well, that's what I want to get around to real fast. He does want you to have some of it. And thirdly, the truth is he has equipped you to acquire money so that you can have enough to meet your needs of food, clothing, shelter, transportation, education, all the rest. Plus, he also wants you to have some to enjoy with your family and your life. God isn't up there seeing how little you can get by with, but rather how much he can trust you with. So not only does he own it all, not only does he want you to have some of it, but the truth is he has equipped you in how to acquire money. So how has he done that? Well, I want to go back, if you will, to Deuteronomy chapter 8 for a moment, and I want to remind you of something there. And I want you to follow along with me. I've got lots of scriptures that I want you to stay right with me because I want you to see them in the Bible for yourself. I want you to see them. In verse 18 of Deuteronomy chapter 8, listen to what he says. But you shall remember the Lord your God, for it is he who is giving you power to make wealth. It is God who gives you power to make wealth. Now, when the Bible speaks of wealth, that doesn't mean millions. It means whether it is $50, $100, $1,000, or multiplied thousands of millions. But God, when he speaks of wealth, speaks of little wealth, much wealth, great deal of wealth. So we're not talking about how much money. How much money is not the issue anywhere in this sermon. He says that he has equipped us in order to acquire wealth, and he wants to remind us at the very beginning, it is God who has done so. Now, you hear people say, well, I made it. I'm a self-made man. I made it by the sweat of my brow. No, you didn't. You made it by the divine gift of God's energy to give you strength and wisdom and know-how and skills and ability. And all that you and I have comes from him, and all of our intelligence. When you think about the highly scientific and complicated vocations that some people are involved in, to be prideful and to be egotistical about that is absolutely and totally unscriptural, because no one can understand anything unless God by his grace gives them the capacity to do so. So he says, I want to remind you that your ability to acquire wealth and to acquire money is the gift of God. Now, what are the ways in which God has equipped all of us to acquire money? What is the first one, the one that folks like the least? You call it work. W-O-R-K, work, labor. Does not the Ten Commandments say, 6 days shalt thou do what? Work. And the seventh day is a day of rest. And here we're working ourselves to death to get 4-day work week. How are we going to justify before God, work 4 days, play around three? You cannot justify that before God. He says we're to work. Now, if you'll turn to 2 Thessalonians for a moment. And verse chapter 3, and Paul was writing to the Thessalonian Christians, and he wanted to make one thing very clear. And he said in verse 10, for even when we were with you, we used to give you this order. Now, this was not a suggestion. He says, we gave you this order. If anyone will not work, neither let him eat. I'm going to tell you, my friend, if you're able to work and you don't work, it is a sin against God. It is a sin against God when you do not exercise your God-given responsibility and your privileges to labor and build a sense of self-dignity into your life, not living off the government, not living off of somebody else, but doing your own best. That's God's plan for any kind of a national economy. Now, I recognize there's some folks who can't work. There are people who are too elderly to work. There are people who cannot work physically because of some illness. But the law of God is, if you can work, we work. He says that's the way you acquire wealth. Now, a second way to acquire it is to save. You say, well, how in the world am I going to save? I want you to look, if you will, to Proverbs chapter 21. I want to give it to you in the New American Standard. Then I want to give it to you also in the Living Bible translation. But Proverbs chapter 21, verse 20, speaking of saving, he says, there is precious treasure and oil in the dwelling of the wise. That is, there's some always there. But a foolish man swallows it up. Now, to put that in the simple terms of the Living Bible, he's simply saying this. A wise man, a woman, saves for the future, but a foolish man swallows it up or spends it all. Now, God says this is the way you acquire wealth. First of all, you work for it. But secondly, don't spend it all. You say, but I have to spend it all. You know, if you could only save a dollar, there's something about having something to add something to. It may be $1, it may be $5. Somebody says, well, what good is $1? To ask that very question says that you do not understand the meaning of money or God's viewpoint about money. So first of all, he says we are to earn it by labor. Secondly, we're to save it. Thirdly, we are to receive it through gifts. That is, for example, the Bible says, given it shall be given to you, good measure, pressed down, shaken together, it's coming back. That is, God leads us to give to other people oftentimes. And so you remember what Paul said. He talked about in the fourth chapter of Philippians, how the Philippian Christians had been so faithful to give to him and his ministry. So sometimes we receive by giving. And then a fourth way we receive is by investing. That is, if we're wise, we invest and we receive in return. And you recall the 25th chapter of Matthew deals with just that. God gave one man five talents, one two, another one. When the master came back to call on accountability for these three, the one who had invested his five was blessed. The one who invested his two was blessed. The one who refused to invest his but hid it, the Bible says that he's the one who received the judgment. Now, the truth is God wants us investing our life, our time, our talents, our abilities, and everything we have, our love, everything we have invested in the life of other people. And so when it comes to money, likewise, God wants us to invest it. So, on the bottom line, first of all, everything, all money belongs to God. He's the owner. Secondly, he wants you to have some of it. But thirdly, he says, this is the way I want you to receive it. And he does not say anything about depending on somebody else, family welfare, government welfare, and all the rest. A man or a woman is to work, to save, to invest, to receive from others. That is the way we are to receive it. Now, so the bottom line is that God owns it all. So what does that do for us? The second principle here I want you to notice is this, that while God owns it all, God has designated each one of us as a steward of the money with which he's entrusted us. He has entrusted each one of us with a certain amount of money. So that makes all of us stewards. Now, what is a steward? A steward is a person who has been entrusted to manage that which belongs to someone else. Now, I want to be sure you get that. A steward is one who has been entrusted to manage that which belongs to someone else. Now, I want you to think about this, because if you get God's viewpoint about your finances, I'm telling you, my friend, you're going to see a change in your finances. You need to see yourself not as simply one who receives, as one who has worked, but as a money manager. You say, well, you don't know how little I have to manage. My friend, I want you to get something in just a few moments. But listen, remember, the amount has nothing to do with this, hasn't got anything to do with it. The issue is that according to the teaching of God's Word, every single believer is a money manager. Some are good managers, some are poor managers. Every single one of us has been entrusted with a certain amount for which we are going to give account to the Master, to the Lord Jesus Christ. Each one of us is a money manager. Now, friend, the smartest thing you can do for your kids when it comes to money is to ingrain this in them. Son, sweetheart, you are a money manager. God has designated you as a money manager. You are a steward of those things which God has entrusted you. Now, what does that money manager do? That money manager has to spend some, should save some, should invest some, should give some. And a person who's a good money manager is going to do all of that. Now, I want you to turn, if you will, to the 27th. Chapter in Proverbs. I want you to notice a passage here that's very, very important. I want you to jot it down to be sure you do not forget it. Because this is part of the problem with managing money. Part of the problem is that most folks think they've got to have millions before they have to manage it. Do you know how a person becomes a millionaire? By managing pennies, nickels, dimes, quarters, and dollar bills. That's the way they become money managers of large sums. So the very idea that money managing is limited to those who are wealthy is totally unscriptural, because the Bible says you are a steward, you are a manager, some of a little, some of a much. I want to show you how that can make a difference. But listen, if you will, in Proverbs chapter 27. Here's the reason a lot of people never manage much. Look, if you will, in verse 23. Verse 23 says, know well the condition of your flocks and pay attention to your herds. That was their form of money in those days, exchanging. For riches are not for how long? Riches are not for what? Forever. Riches are not forever. Therefore, he says, take heed, keep check on, manage your money. He says, if you don't manage it, the implication is you're going to lose it because it's not there forever. And how many of you have said, my goodness, I thought I had more than that. You ever said that? All of us have said that probably. Now, here's what I want you to understand. Whether you like it or not, you're a money manager. You say, I'm going to give that to somebody else's responsibility. No, you can't do that. You are a money manager. You say, I'm a wife. My husband brings it in. I have a certain amount of money to spend for groceries. How am I going to manage it? Well, friend, today in this economy, you better manage it. You're not going to be eating too well. Because you see, every single one of us is a money manager. When you give your children their allowance, they're money managers. When you give them $5 and say, well, this is your allowance and you can go to town and do whatever you choose, they're going to manage that by spending it all in one place, or they're going to be smart enough not to do so. So you cannot escape the fact that all of us are money managers. God has shown us how to make money because he knows we need it to live by, and he also wants us to have more than just what we need. Now, so we saw in Proverbs 27, the way you manage your money is you keep an account. Now, there are a lot of folks, the only account they have is what's left on the bottom line of the checkbook. Now, listen to me carefully. Here is a fallacy in managing money. Well, what really matters is all I have, how much is left? That is a bad question. Not how much do I have left, but what did I plan to do with what I had? What did I do with it? And now, what are the results? You see, the reason a lot of folks get in trouble is the only thing they look at is the bottom line in the checkbook. That's a result of what you did. But did you think about what you needed? Did you think about what you ought to wait for? Did you think about what God wants you to do? Did you ask him how to manage that money? Or are you just going around doing what just sort of comes naturally? And just so you have enough at the end of the week and the month, that is not managing your money. Now he says, watch out for your flocks. Watch out for your herds, because money doesn't last forever. Now, one of our key verses that we use oftentimes is in Proverbs and in the Living Bible translation, which is my preference for that. He says, a good household is built by wise planning, becomes strong through common sense, and profits wonderfully by doing what? Keeping abreast of the facts. God wants his children to be wise in everything they do. And friend, the truth is, God's people, if they apply the principles of Scripture concerning money, we ought to have more than the rest of the world has. Not because we want to be rich. Nowhere in the Bible does it say seek riches. And if your goal in life is to be rich, you've got the wrong goal. You say, well, I believe that's what God wants me to do. No, God may want you to do something, and money may be a means by which he wants you to do it, but God never sets the goal in life for anybody to be rich. And most people who are very, very wealthy and know how to manage their money will tell you, I didn't set out to get rich. I set out to accomplish, to achieve certain goals, and the wealth has come as a result of that. People who set their goal for making money and becoming rich usually never make it, because that's not a legitimate goal. And what he's saying in this passage is simply this. If you're going to manage your money well, you better get out a pencil and piece of paper and start looking to see where you've spent it. And the truth is, your checkbook and mine is a rather good biographical sketch of how we've been doing all year long. Let me ask you a question. Would you be willing for anybody else to look through your checkbook? Suppose somebody want to write your biography for the last 5 years of your life, and they said, all I want is your checkbook. You say, well, wait a minute, you're getting a little personal. Well, I'm writing your biography. Well, what's the checkbook going to tell you? It's going to tell me a whole lot. It's going to tell me where you've been, what you've been doing, what your priorities are, where you spent your money, how foolish you were, how wise you were, how you relate to other people, your relationship to God. There's an amazing amount of material and absolutely infinite amount of information that can be derived from looking at a person's checkbook. Well, what you do is nobody's business but God's. But I can tell you this, if you've never learned to manage your money, you need to ask somebody to help you know how to manage your money. And one of those things is indeed keeping records. That's really what he's saying here when he says, take good care of your flocks and so forth. Now, so a faithful steward is going to do that. Faithful steward's going to be careful, know that they're going to have to give an account. And all of us are those money managers. So there are two kinds. If you'll notice in our passage now, back to verse 10, he who is faithful And then he talks about he who is unfaithful. He who has not been faithful. There are two kinds of money managers, two kinds of stewards. The faithful one and the unfaithful one. Now what I would like to do is in this passage from 10 to 15 give you five warnings that the Lord Jesus gives us in this passage about you managing your money. So I want you to jot them down. I'm going to give you enough time to write them down so that you will be able to read over them again and again and again. Now listen, if you say, well, you know, I just don't have enough. What I want to show you, my friend, is not only how to have enough, but how to be wise in what you do have. And if you'll jot these five principles down, you'll understand maybe why you don't have any more than you do, how God may be willing to entrust you with more than you have, how God would get involved in helping you to accomplish and achieve some goals that really you've set up under God's leadership, but you wonder why they're not working out. It isn't because God isn't trying to help you. It's because more than likely you're violating a principle. I want you to jot these down. Whether you are 12 or 100, they work because they're from God and they're essential principles to understand in understanding God's viewpoint of money and therefore prospering as a result. Number one, here's what he says, verse 10. He who is faithful in the very little is faithful also in much. He who is unrighteous in a very little thing is unrighteous in much. What is he saying? Jot this down. Poor stewards, let's put money managers, poor money managers of a little, poor money managers of a little will be poor money managers of a lot. Poor money managers of a little will be poor money managers of a lot. Now, who said that? I didn't say that. Jesus said it. Now, let me ask you a question. If the principle of Scripture according to the Lord Jesus Christ is, if you are a poor money manager of $150 a week, you're going to be a poor money manager of $1,500 a week. If you're a poor money manager of 1,000, you'd be a poor money manager, no doubt, of 1,000,000. Somebody says, yeah, but if I had a whole lot, here's what I would do. No. Listen, you may think that, but Jesus, the Bible says, who knows all men, said, if you're a poor money manager of a little, you're going to be a poor money manager of a lot. So therefore, when you start begging and asking God, Lord, I want you to increase my income and do this and do that, and God, if I only had more, Lord, if I had a large bank account, God says, don't worry about the large bank account. Look at what you've got in your pocket. You become a good money manager of what you have. Then I'll talk to you about increasing that. Look at the second point in verse 11. If therefore you have not been faithful in the use of unrighteous mammon, who will entrust to you the riches to you? All right, jot this down. Number two, failure to be faithful with God's money, and all of it belongs to Him. Failure to be faithful with God's money will deprive you of the greater riches. Failure to be faithful with God's money will deprive you of the greater riches. And what are they? Two things primarily. An understanding of the deep principles and the truths of the Word of God. And secondly, deprive you of greater spiritual opportunities. Now I want you to think about this. Because money is something that you and I have to deal with every day, we need God's viewpoint. God's viewpoint is He owns it all. He wants you to have some. Here's the way to get it. He says, but you need to be a faithful money manager. If you're unfaithful, here's what's going to happen. If you're faithful, here's what's going to happen. He says, now, if you want a deeper understanding of the Word of God, you want greater opportunities spiritual, you want God's power released in your life, if you are a poor manager of your money, he says you and I have no right to anticipate and expect God to give us the true riches, which is not money, but that which is far above and beyond money. We can't expect God to give us deeper understanding and deeper illumination and greater spiritual opportunities when we fail to manage that which is touchable, that which is concrete, that which is material. Why should God give us the capacity to understand that which is beyond the material when we can't even deal with that which is the material? Now, friend, that is a principle of Scripture you cannot avoid. You cannot overlook it. Third principle, look at the next verse. Verse 12. And if you've not been faithful in the use of that which is another's, belongs to someone else, who will give you that which is your own? Number three, jot it down. Failure to handle faithfully. Failure to handle faithfully that which belongs to another. Failure to handle faithfully that which belongs to another will deprive you of owning your own. It will deprive you of owning your own. Now, let me give you a good example. And I want you to think about this. And I'm certainly not characterizing any particular group of people because I just want you to get the point. What he's saying is this. If I am not a good manager of that which God has entrusted me with, which does not belong to me, I have no right to ask God to give me one of my own. And let me give you two good examples. Number one, let's suppose, for example, you live in an apartment. You scar up the walls. You knock out the windows. You don't clean the carpet. You spill all kinds of stains on the carpet. And you say, well, you know, this is not my house anyway, and I'm not going to live here forever. I want to tell you, my friend, you just short-circuited God's great blessing towards you, because the principle is, if you don't deal gently, and if you don't handle carefully that which has been entrusted to you, which belongs to another, don't ask God to give you your own. Now, I want to say to teenagers, you borrow your dad's car, and you come back, and it's got mud all over the tires, and it's dirty on the inside, and you have used up all the gasoline, and you never offer to wash it and to polish it and to wax it. Let me ask you a question. Why should you ask God to give you an automobile when you won't even take care of the one that belongs to your family? The principle is very simple. We want, oh, God, I'm in need, and Lord, I want you to do this, and I want you to do that. What are you doing with what you already have? Now, I don't know how God could have made it any simpler. He says, if you don't handle carefully what belongs to someone else but is in your keeping, don't expect God to give you your own. He's not going to do it. Now, you may manipulate it some way, but if you do, it's still going to be costly. Look at this next verse, verse 13. No man can serve two masters, for either he will hate the one and love the other, else he will hold the one and despise the other. You cannot serve God and money. You can't. He didn't say you may not be able to. He said you can't. You cannot serve God and money. Jot this down. Number four. You cannot be committed to Christ. You cannot be committed to Christ and be driven by a love for money. You cannot be committed to Christ and driven by a love for money. And you see, this is what happens to many people. They may have a very little bit. You see, sometimes the most greedy people and the folks who love money the most are those who don't have any. And on the other hand, sometimes the person who is not greedy but very generous has the right perspective about finances and wealth, has their priorities in order of people who are wealthy. Now, when we say wealthy, that's a relative term. Every single one of us is wealthy compared to most nations of the world. And you may be sitting here today and you're saying, but you know, I have so little. But my friend, we could take you to some places in the world today and they think you are rich indeed. And the truth is, if you are a child of God, you are rich in the ways the world does not understand, and rich in ways that what you have will never take wings and fly away. He says, now, loving money is a disaster. You cannot be committed to Jesus Christ and love Him and pursue and be driven to get rich and wealthy pursuing money, more and more wealth. He says, you can't. He didn't say you might. He said, you can't. So you have to look at your own heart today and ask yourself the question, what part does money play in your life? Well, let me ask you a question. Are you more interested each day when you get up or sometime during the day? I address this to many of you, not all of you, because you wouldn't be interested in this. But there are many people, they are far more interested in the stock market report than they are in what God says for them in directing their life for the day. They're far more interested in getting a raise to have a little bit more money than they are doing a good job where they are. They're far more interested in keeping up with some other family. I won't name the Joneses because those poor folks get it all the time. Keeping up with somebody else to get ahead when God has never given you, God has never told you to get ahead of your neighbor. He doesn't even say keep up with them. He doesn't even say for you to have anything to do with their finances. It is none of our business what other folks do. We have enough to keep account of our own life and our own family doing the things that God wants us to do. Last principle in here, look in verse 14 and 15. Now the Pharisees, who were lovers of money, were listening to all these things and they were scoffing at him. And so he said to them, "You are those who justify yourselves in the sight of men, but God knows your hearts. For that which is highly esteemed among men is detestable in the sight of God." Last principle, jot this down. Those who put an undue emphasis on money. Those who put an undue emphasis on money will scoff at the principles of Scripture. Those who put an undue emphasis on money will scoff at the principles of Scripture and justify their actions. Those who put an undue emphasis on money will scoff at the principles of Scripture about money and justify their actions. Now, here is one of the best ways for us to understand what God, what His viewpoint is about money. And that is to deal with an area which He forbids, and that is this whole idea of loving money. And if I should ask you, do you love money? More than likely you would say, oh boy, I don't love money. Well, how can you tell whether you love money or not? How can you tell whether it's yours or you are its? That is, are you a slave to it, or do you just possess it and as a good steward you're managing it well? Usually you can tell whether you have it or it has you when somebody asks you, for example, let's say on a Sunday I would say to you, we need to make a sacrifice. We need to give God's work a big boost. We need to be out there sharing the gospel in places we cannot be at the present time. And we need to grow up this fellowship and we need to expand what we're doing. And suppose God says to you, here's what I want you to give. And you say, oh, now Lord, thank you, Lord. it's amazing how much stumbling around we do when God tells us to do something that has to do with money. Here's what I've discovered. Folks who have a real difficult time with listening to sermons on money, first of all, they're ignorant. Listen, sir, ma'am, if it's something you've got to deal with every day, learn everything you can learn. If it's for your benefit. Here's how you'll know whether you own it or it owns you. God says, here's what I want you to do, and you start stumbling around and fumbling around and rationalizing and telling God, well, maybe I got to think about it. Oh, I got to pray about this. Lord, what about so-and-so? And coming up with all these excuses, you're owned by it. When God says, here's what I want you to do, and you say, yes, Lord. You know why a person says, yes, Lord? Because they know it's all His. Listen, if it's all His, you don't argue with the one who owns it. Remember, we are delegated money managers, delegated as money managers by God, with $100 a week or $1 million a week. It doesn't make any difference. Hasn't got anything to do with how much. It's the fact of understanding our position and our relationship that we're accountable to God. Now, what does He say about this matter of loving money? If you want to get a good picture of what God thinks about finances and money, here it is. So I want you to jot these scriptures down, if you will. In Ecclesiastes chapter 5, verse 10, here's what He says. He says, money will not satisfy you. Isn't it interesting what money can't buy? Can't buy peace, can't buy joy. Can't buy happiness, can't buy love, can't even buy a good night's sleep. I mean, if something as simple as money can't buy a good night's sleep, that may buy a nice room in a hotel or motel, but it can't buy you a good night's sleep. Man, you can sleep in the finest hotel in the world and roll and toss and tumble all night with a guilty conscience. Amen. You can't buy a clean conscience with money. In fact, the truth is, those things in life that are above the material, now, food, clothing, shelter, education, all that, we understand that. But those things in life that really count, somebody loving you, somebody accepting you, joy, peace, happiness, a sense of tranquility and contentment, money can't buy any of that. Because some of the people in the world who have the most, miserable. That's why they're on drugs. That's why they're on alcohol. That's why they're running around somebody else's wife. All the money that they've accumulated will not grant them one moment of inner contentment and peace and tranquility. Real simple. That's not the purpose for money. Money wasn't given to us to buy those things that only God can give. It was given to us to purchase those things that we need in life. So first of all, it doesn't satisfy. Secondly, I want you to turn to 1 Timothy chapter 6, and I want you to hold this because we're coming back to it several times here. 1 Timothy chapter 6 and verse 10. Listen to what he says. Not only will money not satisfy, but he says in verse 10 of 1 Timothy 6, for the love of money is a root of all sorts of evil, and some by longing for it have wandered away from the faith and pierced themselves with many pangs. They didn't say that money is evil. He says the love of it, listen to that, the love of it is the root of what? It is the root of all sorts of evil. Let's go back. What is at the heart of the drug traffic in America? Money. What is at the heart of pornography? It's a multi-billion dollar business. Money. What is the heart of alcoholism? Then listen, our congressmen know, our senators know, the president knows, everybody knows. Everybody knows that it is a danger to people on the highway. It's a danger to marriages. It's a danger to our kids. Why in the world would we protect something as dangerous, as evidently dangerous as alcohol, when everybody knows it is an evil of our day? Why do we protect it? Man, you never heard of such rationalization going, well, we used to have prohibition, that didn't work. Friend, let's get into the hard, cold facts. The reason we don't do anything about it is because of money. That's the reason. What about the pornography business? We could put them out of business if it were not for money. What about prostitution? Put them out of business were it not for money. Money, money, money, money, money. Money in this capitalistic society of ours, which is still the best way. I would never swap a capitalistic society of any other kind, but it is being balanced and wise and godly and moral in the use of money. The problem is greed. That's what sends folks to jail. That's what sends people to all kinds of punishment and all kinds of problems. Money, money, money, money, money. And what happens? All of a sudden, they begin to realize it won't do the things they thought it would do. Doesn't satisfy. God says don't love it under any condition because of what happens. Then I want you to look, if you will, in Proverbs chapter 23. Look there for just a moment. I want you to read this one. Proverbs 23. And notice how he says this so simply, so plainly. We're talking about what God says thinks about money now. Chapter 23 of the Proverbs and verses 4 and 5. He says, do not weary yourself to gain wealth. Cease from your consideration of it. That doesn't mean that you're not to think about it, but that is, cease from your consideration of pursuing that as your goal in life. Verse 5, when you set your eyes on it, it's gone. For wealth certainly makes itself wings, like an eagle that flies toward the heavens. That is, it's here today, gone this afternoon. And what he's saying is, don't set your heart on money as a goal in life. Back to 1 Timothy chapter 6 for a moment. Notice what he says again in the 17th and 18th verses. He says concerning those with whom God has blessed with much. He says, instruct those who are rich in this present world not to be conceited or to fix their hope on the uncertainty of riches, but on God. We're to fix our hope on God who, look at this verse, richly supplies us with all things to enjoy. What is he saying? What he says in the Sermon on the Mount, seek ye first the kingdom of God and his righteousness, and all these things that you need and all that God wants you to have to enjoy life will be added unto you. So it's very evident from this verse that God is not stingy, who richly supplies us with all things to enjoy. That is the confession of a loving God of grace and mercy and goodness and kindness toward us. He said, don't fix your hope on the money. Then in chapter 6, the same passage, verse 6 and 7, look at this. But godliness actually is a means of great gain when accompanied by contentment. For we have brought nothing into the world, so we cannot take anything out of it either. Now, a lot of folks haven't figured that one out yet. The way they're living their life, you think they're going to take it with them. I want to tell you something, my friend. The only thing that you're going to take with you is what you send ahead. If you don't give it down here to the work of the Lord and ministry, you're not going to take it with you. I can guarantee you that. I have never seen a bundle of greenbacks in anybody's casket. Never have. Never seen any stocks, no bonds. I'll tell you something else. I've never seen any woman buried with her 3-carat diamond. Isn't that interesting? I mean, she wore it all of her life. Wouldn't even take it off her finger, but she wasn't buried with it. Nobody has gold necklaces. Nobody has their pearls around their neck. You don't see a man with his pocketbook laying up here between his hands. Interesting. None of that's there. You know why? Because listen, even the ungodly know you can't take it with you. Well, how in the world do you get it up there? He says, lay up for yourselves treasures in heaven. How do you get it there? Can't take it with you. If you don't send it ahead by giving to the Lord's work and by good deeds, when you get there, you're not going to have it. You say, well, I thought heaven was for everybody. Heaven is created for everyone, but I want to tell you, we're not going to all have the same capacity in heaven. That's very clear in the Scripture. Can't take it with you. Well, what are the consequences of the wrong attitude toward money? Not understanding God's purpose for money? Not understanding God's viewpoint of money? Misusing money? Misapplied priorities? Poor management of money? What are the consequences? They're very, very clear. I want you to turn, first of all, to Mark chapter 4. Mark chapter 4, and look at this verse, because people say, oh, well, money doesn't bother me. Let's see if it does. Somebody says, God could just trust me with millions because I can't handle 10,000, but I believe I can handle a million. You know what they mean by that? If they had $10,000 and they said, if I just had a million, here's what I would do. You know what they really mean? I just have that much more to squander. And I wouldn't feel the effects. You know, $10,000 is a little bit of money. But if I had 900,000? $900,000? You mean if I had $500,000 that I wouldn't be better off? Not for very long. Let me give you an example. Just this week I read the story of a young man who had a job working. He was a professing Christian, I'll give him that. And he inherited $250,000. This young man went to church every Sunday. Everybody knew him as a Christian. In 1 year, close to the week, he died in his automobile, overdosing on drugs. Now, when he was working and had to make his own, he couldn't afford drugs. My friend, listen. You don't know what you would do with a lot. What you need to do is to ask God to make you a good, listen, make you a good manager. Verse 19, the worries of the world and the deceitfulness of riches and the desires for other things enter in and choke the word and it becomes unfruitful. And there are lots of folks who fall in that trap. The deceitfulness of riches. When your mind gets enmeshed in riches, it is amazing how your lack of understanding of the Word of God becomes so evident. That's what he's talking about in this particular passage here. Now let's go back to Luke 16 for just a moment. Listen to what he says. He says, there are those who scoff and justify their actions. A second consequence of loving money and getting it out of its rightful place in your life, not only is it choking out the Word of God, but we begin to forget God, just as I illustrated right here. A third thing, just jot this down, Job 31, verse 24. We cease to place our trust in God and place it in money. You know, when you only have a certain amount, you have to pray, seek the Lord, wait upon Him, watch God do His work. My friend, whenever you reach the place in your life where you have so much money, you cease to have to trust God, or you cease to trust Him, and you cease to ask Him about purchases, and you cease to ask Him about guidance, and you start doing your own thing. You may have been a good money manager while you had a little bit, but you are getting on dangerous ground if you say, well, now I've got so much, it doesn't make any difference. Yes, it does. Because remember, we don't own it, we are managers, and if God entrusts you with more, then the pressure is there to be more careful, because the more will evaporate much more quickly than the little. Then 1 Timothy chapter 6, verse 9, but those who want to get rich fall into temptation, and a snare in many foolish and harmful desires which plunge men into ruin and destruction. Now, here's what God says. First of all, He owns all the money. Secondly, you have been delegated a money manager, whether you are a child who has an allowance or multi-billionaire who cannot even count all of his money. You're a manager of what God has entrusted you with. He tells us how to make it. He guides us as to what we're to do with it. And one of these days, we're going to be held accountable to Him for what we did. I challenge you to take these notes. Read them over for 7 days in a row. Asking God, Lord, I want you to help me to understand these principles and to begin to apply them in my daily life. Something is going to happen to your attitude about money, about God, about your relationship to Him. Once you get over the problem of managing money properly, something happens. And you're going to have to see it for yourself before you'll ever believe it from me. You see, the truth is, He says, God has provided many good things for us, but we have to abide by the principles. When I abide by the principle, I open the door for God's blessing. And when I shut the door to God's principles, I'm on my own. And my prayer is that you will so relate yourself to the Word of God and to His principles. He'll be able to bless you. And one of these days when you stand before Him, and you will, He'll say to you, well done, servant. You were faithful as a money manager, and now I'm going to entrust to you greater riches than you've ever known. Lord Jesus, we praise You and we bless Your name. Thank You for making it simple. Thank You for making it plain. Grant us the wisdom to apply what we've heard today is my prayer. In Jesus' name, amen.
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0: John D. Rockefeller, at the age of 55, was dying. He was living on crackers and milk. He had a terrible blood disease that had rendered him such that he had to stay in the bed most of the time. And by his own word, he said that probably never more than an hour could he sleep without being awakened. And for 5 years, he attempted to live in that fashion, not a single full hour without being interrupted. All of his millions that he had accumulated at this point was of little value to him because he had no appetite, had a terrible problem with an ulcerated stomach, and he knew that he was dying. And because he knew that he was dying, he decided to do something that he had not done before. And he began to take an action. And he contributes the miraculous healing of his body primarily to this one action he took. Because John D. Rockefeller lived 35 years after he started taking this action at a point of death in his life. And the theme of this message today is the action he took. And the title of the message is God's Formula for Blessing. And if you know this verse of Scripture, it won't take you but a few seconds to figure out what is it that John D. Rockefeller began to do whereby he experienced the miraculous healing and lived 35 years longer. If you'll turn to Luke chapter 6 and verse 38. Luke chapter 6 and verse 38. And Jesus, in this one single verse, gives us His formula for receiving His blessing. It's all here in one verse. Very simple, very plain, very clear. And there are multitudes of people who are in need wondering why they are. And my friend, here is God's solution. He says, give and it will be given to you. Good measure, pressed down, shaken together, running over, they will pour into your lap. For by your standard of measure, it will be measured to you in return. John D. Rockefeller began to give. And as he began to give away part of his fortune, God began to heal his body. Not only did He begin to heal him, but he lived 35 years longer, beginning to enjoy what beforehand he had never enjoyed. Now, there are a lot of people today who have needs and are wondering why God does not meet those needs. God hasn't made anything in the Bible that you and I really need to know to apply to our life all that complicated. He's made it very simple. And in this single verse is God's formula for blessing his children. Now, here's the thing I want to encourage you to do. Some of you are going to struggle with the very idea. Oh, my goodness, now we're going to talk about money. Somebody's going to struggle with the idea. Here we go talking about giving. Well, my friend, let me remind you of something, that from God's point of view, his formula

0: with one word.
1: And he says, give. Now the first step, listen, the first step in God's formula for blessing is a prerequisite, and that is, it is a requirement. And that requirement is wrapped up in one word. He simply begins by saying, you give. Now, the tense in which that word is given to us is in a present imperative, which is a command. It is a command, you give. And because it is in the present tense, the implication is that you don't just give once in a while, but it should be a lifestyle, that should be the way of life for a believer to be in a continuous state of giving. Now, one of the things that's interesting about this passage is what Jesus deliberately and willfully left out, because if he had put anything in this place, we would have limited what he was saying. But if you'll notice what he says here, he says, give and it will be given to you. Good measure, pressed down, shaken together, running over, they will pour into your lap. For by your standard of measure, it will be measured to you in your turn. You say, well, he forgot something. What did he forget? He forgot, it seems, to tell us what to give. And the truth is, he did not forget it. He deliberately left it out. The reason Jesus Christ did not say, give money, give time, give this, give that, give the other, you and I would have limited what he stated to what he said. So when Jesus said, give, what does he mean? Well, it depends on what your need is. If your need is love, then give it. If your need is companionship, give it. If your need is time, give it. If you need his money, give it. If you need whatever the need is, he says, give and it will be given to you. Good measure, pressed down, shaken together, it will be poured out into your lap. Why would Jesus make a statement like that? Here's the reason. Because God desires to bless his children. God is a loving heavenly Father, and everything you read about him in the Bible, God wants to pour out the best of his blessings upon his children. But you see, God doesn't just pour them out haphazardly, without any control and without any system, without any pattern, without any design. God always blesses us for our own benefit, never to our lack of benefit or to our own destruction. He always has our best in mind. So he says, you want to be blessed? Here's the way you start being blessed. You start by giving. Now, if he had given us some long, complicated sentence or paragraph of instructions and detail, we probably would have tried to follow them meticulously. But in one simple word, which any child understands, Jesus wrapped up his whole formula for giving with step number one, give. Now, why would he begin with this step? Why would he begin by saying give? Well, first of all, God knows that everybody comes into this world with a problem. And that is, God intends that you and I win the victory over a covetous spirit. It is interesting in all those sin lists in the Bible that in every one of those sin lists, I believe without fail, the word covetousness is mentioned. That desire to hold on, that desire for something God knows is not best for me, that desire to control, that desire to keep, that desire to manipulate, that desire to build my safety or my security on something that I hold. One of the reasons God begins his formula for blessing by saying give is he wants to overcome this whole problem of covetousness. The best way to find out whether you're covetous or not is how you respond when the Lord commands you to give something. It may be your time. It may be your abilities, your talents. All of us usually can think of a lot of reasons why we don't have time to serve the Lord. He says, give and it will be given to you. He says, when you give, you can expect something in return. So one of the primary things he wants to do is to cure our covetousness. The second thing about giving is this. Our giving, no matter what it is a good barometer of our spirituality. A person who is willing to hold on tightly, to manipulate, to control, it says something about who really is the boss in their life. It says something about who really is the Lord in their life. But a person who's willing to give in obedience to Christ, no matter what he requires, understands what lordship is really all about. So it is a good barometer of our spirituality. Likewise, it reveals to us where our priorities are. Where are our priorities? Is it on amassing wealth? Is it on

0: ourselves, or is it on walking in obedience to God? Is our priority in life walking in fellowship with Him, growing in intimacy with Him, serving Him, following Him, obeying Him, or doing our own thing? When He says, give and it shall be given to you, good measure pressed down, shaken together, there is a reason He begins with that. And the reason He begins with that is because He has something in mind that is for our benefit. Because you see, really, our usefulness before God depends upon our willingness to be giving. How can you serve the Lord if you're unwilling to give Him your time, unwilling to share your abilities, unwilling to be a comfort to others, unwilling to be an encouragement to others, unwilling to serve other people? You see, what we do is we limit God's usefulness in our life by our unwillingness to let go and to give that which we have to Him. And there's so many people who have needs, and the reason they have needs is their own doings. It isn't because God doesn't want to supply your need. What does He say? He says, Paul said, my God will supply all of your needs according to His riches in glory by Christ Jesus. But He's going to do it the way He knows is best. And God says the way you get your needs met is to give of that which you have. You say, well, but you know, I don't have anything. Yes, you do. Every single person has something to give. And when you and I give what we have to give, God assumes the responsibility for meeting that need. He also knows that when you and I give out of little or appearingly out of nothing, that is the way God stretches our faith. Here is a person who has a very little bit of money, and God says, here's what I want you to give. The first reaction is, God, I can't afford it. I'm afraid to do it, Lord, because I'm afraid I'll run out. Then what's going to happen, God, when I give this? And so we have 1,000 questions to ask God. God knows that when you and I are willing to either give our love, our time, our money, whatever it might be, in the giving of that which we have, as little as we may feel we have, God, in the very beginning, begins to stretch our faith. So the whole process by which He blesses us is a process by which we grow spiritually. And so this is what He's saying. That in a very practical, simple way, when God challenges us to give, God is able then to demonstrate His power to provide our needs, and secondly, to demonstrate His faithfulness that He can be dependent upon no matter what that need may be. So He simply begins by saying what? Give, and it will be given to you, good measure, pressed down, shaken together, running over. They will pour it into your lap. Now, if you'll think about it, here is a simple step that's available to everyone. A little child, 5, 6, 7 years of age, or a man who's 70, 78, 80 years of age, both can practice that principle and that simple formula without any problem whatsoever. You just give of what you have. And so when He said, give and it shall be given to you, He very purposely did not include any particular thing to give. So if I should ask you today, what is the greatest need you have in your life? Well, you say, oh, the greatest need I have in my life is companionship. Have you ever thought about giving any to someone else? What does the Bible say about having friends? One who would have friends must show himself friendly. One who needs comfort should be willing to comfort someone else. One who needs money should be willing to give. And so whatever the area of need is, God says, here's the formula for receiving God's blessing. It begins with one single word, a simple command, understood by anybody and everybody in any language in the world. And the word is what? Give. It is that simple. He says, this is the first step to the formula for God's blessing. Now, step number two, look at this. He says, given it will be given to you, good measure, pressed down, shaken together, running over, they will pour into your lap. Now notice how he phrases this, and he couldn't have said it any simpler. And what I want you to see is this, no matter what your need is, here is the solution to that need. Notice how he says it. Give and it. Now what in the world is it? It is whatever you need, and it is whatever you give. Listen. Give, and it will be given to you. What's going to be given to you? Whatever you give is coming back. Give, and notice he says, this is God speaking. Give, and it may be given to you. Is that what it says? No. It might be. It could be. It's a possibility. It has been. You know, no, he says, give, and it will be given to you. Now, no promise is any better than the capacity of the person who makes the promise to perform. So when a person says, I promise you, The question is, can they perform? Now, who is it that's made this promise? Jesus is the one who is making the promise. He says, given it shall be given you. But I want you to turn, if you will, to John chapter 5. John chapter 5, and notice what Jesus said here. Very interesting how he phrased this, because it should say something to us about this statement. In the 30th verse of John chapter 5, Jesus said, I can do nothing on my own initiative. Now listen to that. This is the Son of God speaking. He says, I don't do anything on my own initiative. Rather, he said, as I hear, I judge. And my judgment is just because I do not seek my own will, but the will of him who sent me. Now, what Jesus is saying in that passage is this. What he was saying in his day is what he heard the Father tell him to say. What he did is what he heard the Father tell him to do. All of his judgments were the judgments of the Father. So not only did Jesus say, give and it will be given to you, he says, that's what I heard the Father say, give and it will be given to you. Now Jesus is omniscient. He knows everything. Omnipotent, has all power. Omnipresent, everything and everybody is in his presence. When Jesus Christ says, you give and it will be given to you, my friend, everything in heaven, all of God's sovereign omnipotence in heaven has to back up that promise. So, when Jesus said, given it shall be given to you, you and I have no legitimate reason for doubting exactly what he says. Now, some of you are already struggling. You say, oh, my goodness, you mean to tell me that I'm to believe that if I give, Jesus is going to give back to me? No, the issue is, do you believe the Word of God? That's the issue. Do you believe this Bible? Because the Bible says that Jesus says, give, and what? He says, it will be given to you, good measure, pressed down, shaken together, it's coming back. Now, it is Christ who's made the promise. And he didn't say if you give a certain thing, he said no matter what it is. So as you think about the needs in your life and how you intend to get those needs met, what is God's method of getting the need met? Now the world's idea is get. God's idea is if you want to get, what you do is give. If you don't give, get, will not satisfy you when you get it. And I began this message with a good example of John D. Rockefeller, who had millions and millions and millions of dollars but couldn't enjoy it. The truth is there are lots of people who have less than millions but can't even enjoy the little that they have. God knows exactly what it takes to meet our need and at the same time accomplish his purpose, which is to grow us up, to build us up, and to mature us into Christ-likeness. So I want you to notice exactly how he says this now. When he says give and it shall be given to you, good measure, pressed down, shaken together. Notice how simple this is, but is this not in keeping with the very nature of Christ? Was he not a gentle, loving, providing Savior when he walked this earth? Do you and I not see him and we say, the Lord is my shepherd, I shall not want? Is he not a providing shepherd? He certainly is. And so it's in keeping with the very nature of God, the nature of the Lord Jesus Christ, that he would provide for us, and that his way of doing so would require something of us. You remember oftentimes when Jesus was walking along and somebody would say, I want to be healed. And Jesus would say, stretch out your hand. They had to take the initiative. He says to us, if you want to be blessed, then you and I must take the initiative. And the initiative you and I must take is that we must begin to give. Now, notice how he says it. He says, it will be given to you, but how is it going to be given? Good measure. That means full quantity, full measure. Pressed down, shaken together, running over. Now, in those days, when he says, they shall pour it into your lap, he's talking about the men who would wear long flowing robes, and they just pick up the end of the robes and hold it up like this, and then you would dump whatever you were going to give them into the robes so they could just carry a whole robe full home. Now, I went to the grocery store yesterday just to check out something. And I already knew this, but I want to be sure I could be honest. And so I bought two boxes of cereal, two large boxes of cereal. And I started to bring them today, but I thought I may get in trouble if I did. But what I realized when I got home and took them out, that today's industry doesn't operate like God. Because I took out one bag, the bag inside the box was about like that, and the cereal was about like this. What I bought is a box of cereal, two-thirds cereal, one-third air. If they had asked me, I'd have told them I didn't want the air, I just wanted the cereal. But it cost me, and all I got was two-thirds of a box. We were buying two boxes. I thought I'd check it out to be sure that wasn't an accident. Didn't think it was going to be. Sure enough, the other one was just like it. Two-thirds cereal, one-third air. Now, here's what God is saying in this passage. God says, that's not the way I operate. He says, now, when I bless you, I give you a full measure. That is, if God had been in the business, cereal business, when you, listen, the truth is, when you open the box top would have been bulging like this. Because that's the way God gives, what does he say? A full measure. He says a good measure. Now, he says after he pours the cereal in, then what does he do? He shakes it down. He doesn't just shake it down. Then he says he presses it down. Then he pours some more in. He shakes it down, presses it down, pours some more in, shakes it down, presses it down. And then he says finally, when you look at his box, the top isn't even shut because he says it's abounding and overflowing. That's the way God describes his blessing to us, which is the way for him to say, whatever you give to him, you couldn't ever press it down enough. You can't ever shake it down enough. You can't ever give God more than he's going to give you. Now, here's what I want you to see, and God knows I wish I knew how to say this so you couldn't ever forget it. Now, listen. My friends, it is absolutely foolish to keep to yourself what, when you give to God, is going to be multiplied, full measure, pressed down, shaken together, and abounding back to you. That is foolish. And for somebody to withhold a dollar out of ten because they think, well, I don't know whether I have enough or not. You mean to tell me that God's a liar? No. You say, oh, I know God's no liar. Then let me ask you a question. If you have a need, why don't you give that which you need to God? Because here's what he says. He says, what's the it? Whatever you gave. It will be given to you. How? He says, it's going to be a full measure. It's going to be pressed down. It's going to be shaken down. He says, in fact, I'm going to keep filling it up until it's overflowing. Now, have I told you the truth so far? Say amen. Amen. All right. Now, I'm just telling you what God says. He says, when you give to him, it's coming back. It doesn't make any difference what it is. It's coming back, and it's coming back more than you gave. Now, I know some of you are struggling with that. You're saying, well, now, you know, I've read that verse before, and I just am not sure about that. Well, now listen to what he says. Give, and it will be given to you. Good measure, pressed down, shaken together, running over. They will pour into your lap. You say, well, now that's the thing I'm concerned about. Who in the world is they? He says, if you give, good measure, pressed down, shaken together, running over, it's coming back to you. They will pour into your lap. How many of you really want to know who they is? All right, good. Some of you still don't want to know. But for the sake of those who want to know, I want to tell you that I don't know. You know why I don't know? Because only God knows. He's the only one who knows who they are. You say, well, now, wait a minute. That doesn't make sense. It makes all the sense in the world. Here's what he's saying. He's saying, what you've got to do is to trust me. You give what I tell you to give. And then the they is God's business. Because I want to tell you, you'll never figure it out. You'll never be able to figure out how God, which avenue he's going to use to bring back to you exactly what you need. You'll never figure that out because it comes in ways that you and I will never be able to imagine. Now listen, God is full of surprises, but he's not full of disappointments. Full of surprises, but no disappointments. God will surprise you. You'll think, my goodness, I would have never figured that out. God already knows that. You'll never be able to figure out how God's going to bless you. That's why he says, you give, it will be given to you. That's his promise. He says, they will pour into your lap this good measure pressed down, shaken together, coming back in abundance. Now, any child understands that. But we adults sometimes have a hard time with that. What he's saying is, if you have a need, you give out of your need or out of your abundance. But whatever you give, it's coming back. And it's not only going to come back maybe financially, if that's what you're giving. It's going to come back in lots of ways. In fact, sometimes there are things that you need much more than you need money or financial need. But whatever it is, here is the promise of a sovereign God who cannot tell a lie, who always tells the truth, and who has the power to change heaven and earth and move heaven and earth to see to it your need is met. So I want to say something again, and I hope you'll receive in the right way. If you have an ongoing need in your life that is not being met, you have a spiritual problem. You say, well, I do give, and I've been giving this same amount for years and years and years. Do you want more? Then you give more. Give, and it shall be given to you. Good measure, pressed down, shaken together, he says, it's going to come back to you in that fashion. Now, what he's really saying in this passage, if you're thinking about it, is this, that giving is profitable. Now, I didn't say that. Somebody said, oh, that's getting materialistic. Well, you'll have to blame that on Jesus because I didn't write that verse. Give, and it will be given to you, good measure, pressed down, shaken together. Now listen, if you're one of those persons who is still arguing with yourself about the tithe, for example, that's just one example, and you've decided, you know, I don't believe the Bible teaches that, and that's in the Old Testament, and I believe you just lay aside whatever you choose to lay aside, and this is all I'm going to give, and that's it. Only thing you're doing is just shutting off the blessing to God. The truth is, if you ever start tithing, my friend, you'll never stop with that. In other words, once you learn this lesson, you'll never stop at that. I can remember the friend who challenged me in this very area. He said to me, and I had been tithing and giving more than a tithe, he said, you need to break out. I said, what do you mean break out? He said, you need to break out and see what God is willing to do. Well, he said that to me sometime before I really tried it, but when I did, God began to teach me some things in my own life that I would love to share with anybody and everybody. And there's so many personal illustrations that I could give that I would like to give that probably wouldn't be the best idea in the world. But I'm simply saying this. He'll do exactly what he says. Don't try to figure out. You see, if you wait to give, you figure out, well, how's God going to give me this back? You can forget it. He's not going to operate that way. Because, you see, that's the whole matter of faith. We give. And then he says, it will be given to you, good measure, pressed down, shaken together. He says, it'll be poured in your lap. They will give it. Who is they? That's not any of our business. That's God's business. He assumes full responsibility for the return. Now listen, some of you are in the financial business. You can't offer anybody an investment to match this with as much return or as little risk. Because no one ever invested in the Lord's work and lost. Never. Now somebody may have misused your money, but you won't lose. God will handle them. God will take care of all that. God is the one who takes care of that. If I give and my spirit is right toward God and I'm giving in obedience to Him, God's going to reward me no matter what happens to the money. The reward comes to those who give. It is God who pours the blessing back to us. Now every parent or to sit their children down before they go away to school and say, look, I'm not going to give you everything you need to go away to school and take credit cards and this, that, and the other. What I'm going to do is I'm going to teach you a principle, and you must live by the principle. And then what happens is they grow up faster and sturdier and stronger because they learn to trust the Lord. That we don't simply receive by simply getting, but we receive by giving. We learn a valuable principle that goes on for eternity. This is the lesson. Step number one, he says, is to give. And he says the second step in this whole issue of God's blessing is, it is followed by a divine promise. You give, it will be given to you. Now that is the testimony of God. Now friend, the reason God couldn't let you down is because of his character. It is not even the nature of God to violate a principle, not even the nature of God to violate a promise. And how simple and plain and clear he's made it. Now, so the question comes, why don't we do it? Now, if I should ask you, how many of you believe this? Oh, I believe what God says. If it's in the Bible, I believe it. Well, let's see if you do. Then let me ask you a question. Why is it that you stumble oftentimes about giving? Why do you fret and fume over tithing? Listen, a tithe, that's where beginners get in. Isn't it amazing that people sweat over things like that? Or you come maybe week after week, or you go to your church week after week, and you drop in $5, you say, I think that's enough. Well, all you're doing is shutting off the blessing of God. And my friend, why live all of your life cheating yourself out of what God wanted to do for you, and He won't do it because you keep violating the principle of obedience? Now think about this. There are three reasons. Three reasons we don't give the way God says give. Whether it's loving, friendship, money, whatever it might be. Three reasons. But let's boil it down to money, because I think a lot of folks are far more willing to be a little more friendly than they are to give their money sometimes. We say, oh, I'll tell you, the economy today, you've got to watch out. Who's really watching out over you? Can you control the economy? Why do you think God taught that Old Testament nation of Israel to tithe? Why do you think He taught them that simple lesson? 1 out of 10? Why do you think the New Testament church came along and built on that and gave far more than a tithe for sure? They were giving it all at times. I'll tell you why. Because God knew all about the American economy and the Roman economy and all the other economies in the world. And He wanted His people well taken care of. And He knew and knows that when God's people obey God's laws, that it doesn't make a difference what happens to the economy. God is responsible for taking care of God's people. Now, there are three reasons we don't believe that. Number one. Let's put it this way. The reason we don't give, and the reason we don't give when we're in need, number one is unbelief. We just don't believe what God said. Now, you say, oh, no, don't tell me I don't believe the Bible. I'm telling you, yeah, you don't believe it. If you don't practice it, you don't believe it. Then you wonder why there are needs. Because you say, yeah, but you say, I'm getting to that one. The second one is fear. Suppose this happens. Suppose I lose my job. Suppose this. Suppose that. Listen, you could sit right and have a nervous breakdown this morning supposing about all the things that could happen to you. Suppose you get sick. Suppose you wreck your car. Suppose your husband walks off and leaves you. Suppose he dies and doesn't leave you a fortune. Suppose. Christians don't live that. You know how Christians have to live? Giving. And allowing God to assume the responsibility of giving in return. That's the way God intended for the believer to live. Not amassing wealth here on earth and building up our security down here just in case. In case of what? You can lose it all. One thing you cannot lose is what you invest in the Lord's work. You can't lose it. No way. No risk. So that's two of the problems. One of them is unbelief. Second one is fear. Don't you realize that God already knows, before you ever have a need, the avenue by which He's going to meet that need? If you give, He's already got that figured out. You know, sometimes we act like, well, poor God. He's up there trying to figure out all these things. God's not trying to figure out anything. He's already got it figured out. Basic problem is unbelief. Second problem is fear. And the third problem is plain old covetousness. We just can't let it go. Oh, I don't have much. And what I have, I'm going to take care of. No, you're not. You better let God do it. Because you see, according to the Scriptures, the Bible says that all of us who are His children are His money managers. We're managing the money and the possessions and the time and the talents and the gifts. We're managing what God has entrusted to us. That's what a steward is, someone who manages that which belongs to someone else. All of us are money managers. You may be managing $100 a week or $1 million a week, but you're a money manager. Now, the question is, are you going to manage it the way God says manage it, by giving in order that God may multiply? You know what this whole passage is about? Here's the key. The key to making much out of a little is giving of the little. When you give of the little becomes much. God is the one who multiplies it, not man. If you wait for your own initiative and your own manipulation and reading the markets and doing this and doing that and doing the other, God says, first of all, you're not to set your mind on those things. Set your mind on things above, not on things on earth. We're to be wise stewards and good money managers of whatever God gives us, little or much. But that's not where our heart is to be. Our heart is to be upon the things of God. There are many people today who would exchange their wealth for your health. They'd exchange their wealth for your happiness. They'd exchange their wealth for your joy. Anything to have some of what you have. Fool is the man or woman who spends their life accumulating to build up their security on earth where there is no security. He says, this is the way a believer lives. How does a believer live? He says, a believer lives by doing what? A believer lives by giving and receiving, giving and receiving, giving and receiving, giving and receiving, and giving and receiving. Last part of this verse. Look, if you will, the last sentence. He says, for by your standard of measure, it will be measured to you in return. First of all, he says, step number one is to give. Step number two, God makes a promise. He'll give in return. Step number three is what he says. He says, here's the principle by which God always operates. Now, friend, if you forget everything else, look at this. You cannot violate this without getting penalized. There's no way. If I stood right here and jumped up out in the air over here, I'm going to hit the floor. It doesn't make any difference if I jump today, 10 years from now, or jump 10,000 times, I'm going to hit the floor. He said, that's real simple, law of gravitation. Right. Here's another law that's more eternal than the law of gravitation. It is the law of giving and receiving. You can't change it. And the problem is the world's butting their heads up financially against the law of God. That's why this nation is in the awful financial mess it is in. We've violated every financial principle in the Word of God. You don't have to do that. Now listen to this principle. You cannot change this. You can break yourself over it, but you can't change it. Listen to what he says. Understanding that all of us have our different standards. Notice how he said it. For by your standard of measure, it will be measured to you in return. You know what that's saying? That you and I have a share in the decision as to what we'll receive. How much blessing we'll be able to enjoy. Listen. For by your standard of measure, it will be measured to you in return. You give, it will be given to you. How much? By your standard of measure, it will be measured to you in return. So what is he saying? He says the measure of our blessing is always in proportion to the measure of our giving. The measure of our blessing is always in proportion to the measure of our giving. You know what he's saying? How much do you want? He said, I have so little to give. You give that, God will multiply it. Give a little bit more, and God will multiply that. And a little bit more, and God will multiply that. And a little bit more, and God will multiply that. Because you see, each time he gives you more, what he's doing is expanding your base. And so God's way of enlarging, whether it is love or money or service or whatever it might be, begins with giving, makes the promise that he'll give it in return. And he says, you and I really decide how much blessing we want. He says, according to what we give, so will the blessing be. Only he puts it this way. For by your standard of measure, it will be measured to you in return. Now, that is an eternal law. Can't change it. So let me ask you a question. What need do you have in your life? You can manipulate and work and connive and do anything and everything in the world. You know what God says? You know what he says is the way for you to get that need met? Whatever the need is, just give that to him. By faith. Simply trusting him to do what? Simply trusting him to keep his word. Now look, if you will, in 2 Corinthians chapter 9 for a moment, because this is a little different way of saying the same thing. And Paul said it in the 9th chapter. And he says it in the 8th verse, 6th verse of 2 Corinthians chapter 9. Same principle. We have the choice. We have a determining part in how much blessing God sends their way. He says it this way in verse 6. Now this I say, he who reaps, how? Sparingly, shall also reap what? Sparingly. And he who sows bountifully shall also reap bountifully. Do you want 1 acre of wheat? Then only sow 1 acre. You want 1,000 acres? Sow 1,000 acres. You're not going to sow 1 acre and get 1,000 acres. You can't give a penny and expect God to give 1,000. He says the principle is this. It is measured back to us in proportion the way we measure it to him. As we give to him. Now listen, in the process of giving to him, it may be giving through a church or giving to a friend, whatever it might be, but in the process of doing so, God assumes the responsibility of doing what? He assumes the responsibility of taking that and multiplying it according to our needs, and which brings me to another very important point. Do you realize that there's no limitation here? He didn't say give and it will be given to you up to. He doesn't talk about a lid or a ceiling. He says give and it will be given you how much? Depends on how much you give. He says you're the one who sets the measuring rod. You're the one who determines how much blessing is coming back. Given it will be given to you, good measure. What is the limit? He doesn't state the limit here, but here is the limitation. The limitation is this. As we give and receive and give and receive and give and receive, the receiving will continue to increase as long as you and I will faithfully handle that which God gives us. But here's what happens. When the little becomes much by the grace of God, and you reach a certain level and you say, well, you know, I better sort of cut back on this. I mean, giving God $1,000 a week, or $2,000 a week, or $5,000 a week, that's an awful lot of money. That is a total distortion of truth. All you're doing is what? Just practicing what you began to practice when you had a little bit. Now, here's the problem. Many of us have forgotten how little we've had. Right? We've forgotten how little we've had. Now we think, well, you know, man, you know, I'm now making so much money a week, and therefore, boy, you got to be more careful. No, the truth is, when you had a little bit, you had to be very careful. When you have a lot, you have to be careful. The key is this. If I cease to give at any point, I break God's wonderful cycle. Now, here's the cycle. This is the way God intends for His children to live. How does He intend for us to live? We give and we receive. To give, to receive, to give, to receive, to give, to receive. And when I receive and I stop, so it's too much now. What I've just done's broken God's cycle of blessing. And what happens? God slams the door and then He leaves me to myself to do my own thing. Now, I want to repeat this because I know it's true. If you have a problem, an ongoing problem for which you cannot find a solution, more than likely, you have a spiritual problem. I could give you so many wonderful illustrations of how God works this in a person's life. From getting down to 10 cents and having absolutely nothing and watching God supply my need to having more and giving more and watching God multiply. That's the way He does in everybody's life who's willing to trust Him. It's as simple as A, B, C. Give, it will be given to you. And the measure by which you, the standard by which you measure and you give, that's the way God's going to bless you. That's why I feel sorry for folks who are still quibbling over the tithe. Well, I just don't know. All you're doing is saying this. My standard is low. That's all you're saying. My standard is low. Then, my friend, don't expect God to... Listen, God isn't going to break your standard. You and I set the standard. Listen to what He says. He makes it very clear. For by your standard of measure, it will be measured to you in return, sign Jesus Christ. You can't blame it on anybody else. He says, here's the cycle. And God wants you and me to live. To give, to get, in order to give, in order to get, in order to give, in order to get, in order to give, in order to get, in order to give, in order to get, for the rest of our life. And what He's made His promise is this. You see, we let people with their prosperity theology, which is truth way out of balance over yonder, drive us away from a very simple, godly truth by which He intends for us to live every day of our life. In our relationships to others, in our relationship to Him, in our relationship to His body, in relationship to ministry, in relationship to need, in relationship to abundance, what is it? Just giving, giving, giving, giving, giving. And what? Receiving, receiving, receiving, receiving, receiving. In order to give and give and give and give and give. And think about this. What has God been doing for you ever before you were ever born? What was God doing to you? He's been giving. Now, I want you to think about something, and I'm going to close. I want you to think about something. I want you to think about, just get dead right honest for a minute. Almighty God, in His grace and loving kindness and mercy toward you, from the time, even before you were born, while you were in your mother's womb, God was giving to you. Every day, every second of your life, He's been giving to you. Not one second of your existence has God not been giving to you. You and I know that any one of us could fall dead faster than that our heart could stop beating forever right now. Any split second just like that. You and I don't have a thing we didn't receive. Not one thing. Now let me ask you something. You mean to tell me, my friends, that you would quibble with Almighty God over a tithe of your income when everything you have the next breath is a gift of God? You mean you would quibble with God over serving Him 1 hour on the Lord's day when every second, every time your heart beats, that's the gift of God? I don't have time. Suppose God took you up on that and took you away this morning quickly. Do you realize how ungrateful we must be? We must look to Him. When every single thing we have ever had, ever will have, is a gift of God. Every moment of time, is life, is a gift of God. And piled on top of that is this awesome blessing and promise. He says, look, if you'll give of that which I have given to you already, I will multiply that. I will make you useful in the kingdom. I will make you a blessing to others. I will make your life count. I will glorify myself forever in your life. There are only three reasons you won't do it. You don't believe what he said. You are filled with fear, and you have a covetous spirit. My friends, you need to ask God to forgive you of that. Acknowledge that your heart has been very ungrateful. Repent of that sin of ingratitude and tell him today that you acknowledge that everything you have and everything you are is from him. He could stop it in a split second. But by his grace, he's allowed you to keep living and keep prospering. And I want to challenge you, my friend, to start giving like you've never given before. Listen, not just money, time, love, companionship, friendship, encouragement. That which you have been entrusted with, all of which belongs to him, all of which came from him, and all of which he intends for you to give away. Let me ask you a question. This is a good example. How does a person become a good counselor? Not by going to school, but by giving themselves away to people who are hurting. What happens? In the process of giving themselves away to a person who's hurting, God teaches them and instructs them, and they become strong. And they become wise. And they become useful in the ways of God. How do they? Giving themselves away. Not sitting in some classroom reading a book. You have no earthly idea what God is willing to do with you. But it starts with your willingness to give. First of yourself. And then of what you have. Don't live your life and wonder why God didn't bless you. Don't live your life wondering why he didn't prosper you. Don't live your life wondering what happened and how you missed that. I don't care what. Listen, John D. Rockefeller was 55 when he got started. 35 years he lived happier than the first 55. So whatever your age, why don't you tell the Lord, Lord Jesus, I yield everything I am and everything I have to you today. From this point on, God, it's yours. You tell me what, where, how, and when. And the answer is yes. Now you say, well, what's going to happen? I'll tell you what's going to happen. I have the witness of this book to prove that you'll be a better man and woman, that you'll have more, enjoy life more, and be used of God more than ever before. But if you choose to let unbelief, fear, and covetousness dominate your life, one of these days, I'm telling you, you're going to die and wonder, how did I miss it all? And that would be a tragedy. Lord Jesus, we love you for making it simple and plain, wrapping up so much in one verse of Scripture, reminding us of what we don't like to admit, that we are oftentimes so ungrateful, so paralyzed by fear, so controlled by a covetous spirit, and so managed by unbelief. We repent of these sins today. We humble ourselves before you. And pray the Holy Spirit will bring about victory of release and liberty and freedom in our life to be walking, living givers, leaving all the receiving to your wonderful, abounding wisdom. And we praise you for it in Jesus' name. Amen.
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0: Almost every day of our life, you and I experience some form of conflict. Sometimes it's husbands and wives arguing and fussing with each other or fighting with the children. Oftentimes it is an unhealthy form of competition and backbiting in the office. Or it may be jealousy and strife among friends. Or sometimes it's just those attacks upon our faith. Or those inner struggles between what we want and what we can afford. Or sometimes that battle between our conscience and our emotions, what we want to do, but what God is telling us we must not do. Conflict is a part of living. There'll never be a way that you and I can escape conflict in many forms in our life. The problem today is because we've not learned to deal with conflict, nor do we understand the source of real peace, we have rapidly become a tranquilized society, and it's either drugs across the counter or drugs across the street. Makes no difference. The goal is the same, and the goal is escape. Now, my friend, you cannot escape from conflict. We live in a world of tension. We live in a world of stress and strife and violence and bloodshed. And not only that, within the human heart, there are many, many areas and many causes of conflict within us. But God has offered us a peace that prevails over and above all of that conflict. And that's what I want to talk about in this message, and that is, when we think in terms of peace, prevailing peace in a life of conflict. Prevailing peace in a life of conflict. And I want you to turn to John chapter 14 for a moment, if you will. And while you're turning to that 14th chapter, let me give you a little background of what is happening. Because here is an offer of peace. That is, in spite of the fact of our deepest struggles, our most heartbreaking experiences, and our deepest sorrows, God offers a peace for us and to us that is available to every person if we will only come to Him with the right approach. Now listen to what he says. In preparation for this verse, let me give you some background now. Jesus is talking to his apostles about the fact that he's going to leave them. Now they don't understand this. He said, I'm going to leave you. He says, where I'm going, you cannot come. And he's in the process of preparing them to face what is going to happen in the Garden of Gethsemane in just a few hours. And second, what is going to happen on Golgotha tomorrow. He knows that here are these men who walk with him for 3 years, and he told them, I am the Messiah. He said to them, I have a kingdom. He said, I and the Father are one. So they've learned to believe this man and to believe that he, as their leader, is God walking on this earth in human flesh, that he's the incarnate Son of God, the Messiah, long looked for Israel's Messiah. And in preparation for his departure, he begins to tell them some things that are going to happen which they're not hearing. In fact, they just can't believe, they can't hear, they can't put into focus what he's saying. But he knows in a few hours he's going to be betrayed in the garden. And he warns them a little later on in the upper room here that they're going to be separated. They're going to flee to their own homes. They're all going to leave him alone. Now, that's very difficult for them to accept. He likewise knows that tomorrow they're going to walk up there and see hanging between those two thieves the one who said he was God, the man who said he's the Messiah, the one who's come to set the captives free, the one they placed all of their hope in, all of their dreams in, and here he is, strung up on a cross, bleeding with two other criminals. He knows this is going to be a shocking, awesome, overwhelming time for them. And so here's what he says. I want you to look, if you will, with all of that in mind, to the 27th verse of John chapter 14. He said to those troubled apostles, peace I leave with you, my peace I give to you. Not as the world gives do I give to you. Let not your heart be troubled, nor let it be afraid. What a wonderful word of comfort, not only to those apostles, but to all of us. Now, all through the Bible, peace is a prevailing theme. In the Old Testament, some 250 times you'll find it. In the New Testament, 100, but there are many other times that the reference is to peace where the word is not used. And the Bible says that you and I have been called to a life of peace, that we're to walk in peace. The gospel is referred to as the gospel of peace. God is identified and called the God of peace, and Jesus is called the Prince of Peace. And the Bible says in Timothy that it is the will of God that you and I live in peace. But there's so few people who understand what peace is or how to find it. So I want us to look in this verse, and I want you to see with me what God is saying here. Notice what he says. Peace I leave with you, my peace I give to you, not as the world gives do I give to you. Let not your heart be troubled, nor let it be afraid. Now, if someone should ask you, what is peace? How would you answer it? Well, the first thing Jesus says in this verse is, he gives us the very source of peace. He says, my peace I give unto you, not as the world gives give unto you. Let not your heart be troubled. If someone should ask you, well, what is this peace? What would you say? Well, it is the absence of hostility. It is the absence of anxiety and worry and war and all the rest. Well, those things are true, but peace is more than that. The peace that Jesus spoke of, the Greek word means to bind together, and that word means this. And I want you to get this truth now, because peace is more than the absence of war and hostility. Peace is that sense of oneness, that sense of wholeness, that sense of inner completeness, an inner quietness, an inner stillness, an inner sense of stability that keeps one on course no matter what is going on around them. The key words are oneness, wholeness, completeness. And most people will go through their life without ever experiencing that, always looking for something to fill this void, this sort of emptiness, this longing, this indescribable something within them that all the things and all the relationships humanly somehow have not been able to fulfill. Jesus said, my peace, listen to that. He said, my peace I give to you. Now, when he speaks about his peace, he's talking about a peace that is not something that just sort of comes today and goes tomorrow. It's something that God sends down in times of an emergency. You sort of wear it out through some experience of trouble. And when you wear that out, you have to come back and say, Lord, I need some more because my trouble is still here. But rather, he's talking about, as we said in the title, prevailing peace. Now, what does it mean to have prevailing peace? Notice how he says it. He says, not just peace I leave with you, but he says, likewise, my peace I give to you. Prevailing peace is peace that dominates. It speaks of victorious, triumphant peace. That is, it is a peace that is not defeatable. It is a peace that somehow survives even the most difficult trials. It is that sense of awesome steadfastness and inner quietness and stillness that no matter how many storms rage about you, how tumultuous everything may be, how difficult it may seem, no matter what's going on the outside, there's something on the inside that has you anchored, still, immovable, unshakable, unalterable. You just keep moving. That's what he's talking about when he says, my peace I give to you, not as the world gives, give I unto you. Let not your heart be troubled. Do you have that kind of peace? Or do you have the kind of peace, my friends, that if your circumstances aren't going your way, all of a sudden you feel this internal fragmentation? You see, the kind of peace that prevails is the kind of peace that when attacked, when facing all kinds of barriers and hardships and obstacles, and when there is need and when there seems to be failure all around and rejection or persecution, we're talking about an internal peace, where the pieces of your emotions are not fragmented because of what's going on, but rather complete and whole and one. Not an internal mental or emotional fragmentation and division and internal strife and turmoil and despair. But in spite of everything on the outside, somehow, even amazingly to you, there is an internal quietness that even amazes you, that you're not troubled in your spirit, nor are you afraid, though you look around you and see a thousand reasons to be afraid. I thought about some times in my own life when I've walked through some very difficult situations, and I have remembered, and I can still remember the feeling, walking away from a couple of situations and thinking as I walked away, God, I wasn't even afraid. Lord, I wasn't even troubled in my spirit. And I remember walking away one time thinking, God, how faithful you are. When everything in me humanly wanted to be afraid, and everything in me humanly wanted to run. But it's like something on the inside had me so gently anchored to something that wouldn't move. My friend, once you understand what it means to experience prevailing peace, you will never exchange it for anything this old world has to offer. And that's what Jesus was talking about here when he said, not just peace. He says, peace I leave with you, but what? He said, my peace I give to you. My peace, a different kind of peace. Now notice he said, he didn't say you can have it if you give enough. He didn't say you can have it if you work enough. He didn't say it was yours if you serve me. He says, my peace I what? I give to you. Now, how does he give it? When Jesus said, my peace, what peace was he talking about? He was talking about the same quality of peace that he had. Look what he went through. His brow was never wrinkled. Jesus was never worried. He was never crying out to the Father, what am I going to do next? The only time you see Jesus in turmoil is in the Garden of Gethsemane, crying out to the Father when he knows what he's going to have to do, and praying to the Father, is there any other way? Because Jesus Christ, while he was God, was still human. And he had seen men crucified. He knew what was coming. It wasn't a matter of whether he was going to do the will of the Father or not. His question was not, God, am I going to obey you? But Father, is there no other way but this? He was committed to the Father's will. We're talking about a kind of peace, he says, that prevails. Look, if you will, in John chapter 16 in the 33rd verse, because here's the key. Here's the key to the kind of peace that Jesus had, and here's what he's saying to us. And I'm going to say it now and throughout this message. Listen to what he says in verse 33. Let's go to 32 because he sets the stage again here. Behold, an hour is coming and has already come for you to be scattered, each to his own home, and to leave me alone. And yet I'm not alone because the Father is with me. These things I have spoken to you that in me you may have peace. Here's the whole key to prevailing peace, and that is, it is found not in things, but in a relationship. Did you get that? In a relationship. That's where you experience prevailing peace, the kind that holds you anchored, no matter how fast and how hard the winds may blow. When everything in you wants to run, somehow inside of you, there is this inner quietness that has you anchored. He says, in me you find that peace. Look, if you will, in Ephesians chapter 2, because Paul says it a little different way here. But he says the same thing in Ephesians chapter 2 and verse 14. Speaking of the Lord Jesus Christ, he says, for he himself, that is Christ, for he himself is our peace. That is, our peace is not something that God sends down. And you see, a lot of people believe and somehow feel in their heart that peace is something God sends me when I pray to him and I get in trouble, so he sends me peace. The reason some people believe that, because the world's way of finding peace is going to something, to a bottle. Either they pour it out or they pour it down and they get something and put inside of them in order to give them moments of escape, or peace as they would call it. But when that all wears out, they have to go back to the bottle and have some more. Well, my friend, the peace that the Lord Jesus Christ gives is not peace that runs out. It isn't peace that is exhausted by trouble. It isn't peace that comes to an end. It isn't peace that you have to keep sending up signals for God to replenish your peace, because

us, to quieten us. It is something released within us that anchors us no matter what the storm may be. Not something from up there, something from somebody within us. That's what Jesus meant when he said, peace I leave with you as a legacy. He says, I'm giving you something that will always be yours. Peace I leave with you. My peace I give to you. Not as the world gives, give I unto you. Let not your heart be troubled. Now notice the second thing what he says in this verse. First of all, he says the source of it's real simple. He said, it is my peace I'm giving you. Secondly, he said, I want you to see the contrast between what I give you and what the world has to offer. And so he puts it very simply. He says, not as the world gives, give I unto you. Let not your heart be troubled. Now, why did Jesus say, I'm giving you a peace that's unlike what the world has to offer? Simply because Jesus knew what the world had to offer wouldn't work. It's just that simple. If what the world had to offer would have worked, Jesus would have let them just figure it out themselves. But he said, my peace I give unto you, not as the world gives, give unto you. Let not your heart be troubled, neither let it be afraid. Now, what's the world's approach to peace? Well, you know what it is as well as I do. What is it? It is escape. That's what the world's approach to peace is. You see, it is more than a lack of war on the inside or somewhere else. It is more than just the absence of feelings of rejection. It is more than having things and going places and experiencing pleasures and having physical rest and vacations and escapes. All of those things are fine, but that's not peace. Because the wealthiest of people oftentimes have the least of peace. Sometimes the most poverty-stricken have no peace. And everybody in between can be absolutely peaceless. None of those things. You see, the world's offer of peace is very empty. Very fragile, very empty. It is a false peace because it cannot satisfy what you and I were built for. Every single one of us was built to live our lives out of the resource of the indwelling energy, presence, and power of the person of Jesus Christ. And until that vacuum is filled, there'll always be that emptiness there. I can remember in my life, even after I was saved, for a long time, there was something there I couldn't put my finger on. It was like an emptiness there. I knew I was saved. No doubt in my mind about that. I knew that I was saved. I knew that I wanted to be obedient to God. But something, somewhere, somehow. I remember saying to my wife, you know, there's something missing. I would keep saying to her, there is something missing. And I can't find out what it is. But I want to tell you, I remember the day I found out what it was. And once I found it, there came to my own awareness that awesome sense of oneness, completeness, and wholeness that I had never experienced in my life. You can be a believer, my friend, without any real, genuine peace. You can serve God without peace. You can give without peace. In fact, you can do a lot of things and look good and sound good. Your motives are absolutely pure. You mean right, and God knows it. But he also knows there's something missing. It can happen to believers as well as to non-Christians. And you see, no non-Christian has any peace. You say, well, now, wait a minute. Now, I know some folks who look like to me they have peace. Well, you've either got to believe what you see, and you never know whether what you see is real or not. Turn to Isaiah chapter 57. This should settle this once and for all. Isaiah 57 tells us exactly the condition of a person without the Lord Jesus Christ as their personal Savior. And I want you to notice this very descriptive way in which Isaiah describes the person who has never received Jesus Christ as their personal Savior when it comes to this matter of peace. My friends, you're listening and you're saying, well, now I have peace. You may have moments when your conscience doesn't seem to bother you. You may have those periods when you feel rest. You may have those seasons when everything is going your way. But that sense of completeness and wholeness and oneness is not there. Let me tell you why. Whatever you're feeling, sometimes it may appear to work, but listen to what God says about you as an unbeliever. Verse

0: 20 of Isaiah 57. But the wicked are like the tossing sea, for it cannot quiet, it cannot be quiet, and its waters toss up refuse and mud. There is no peace, says my God, for the wicked. You say, but I'm not wicked. Think about this for a moment. If you have rejected the greatest expression of love and forgiveness the world has ever known, and you have rejected God's only begotten Son who is one with Him, man's only hope of salvation, and you have spurned and said no and rejected, turned up your nose to God by rejecting His Son, as sophisticated as you may be in the approach that you have done, my friend, God says your heart is desperately wicked and deceitful, desperately wicked above all things. And what does He say about those without Christ? He says there's no such thing as peace. Now, I don't know whether you've ever experienced it or not, but I've been in a couple of storms, not really bad storms at sea. But I've been in enough to know that it's a very uncomfortable position. And I've seen enough hurricanes at the seashore to know when those winds begin to blow 7,500, 125 miles an hour, and watch those waves rise and beat and crash, destroying buildings and wiping away cars, automobiles, and everything in its path. I want to tell you, my friend, He says, that's the way the human heart is without Christ. Turmoil, stress, strife, storm, all the things that go on. That's all the world has to offer. Now, here's the problem with the world's peace. Think about it, for example. You think about, why are the bars in this city filled in the afternoons? They call it the happy hour. They've got to call it something. I mean, one lie is as good as the other. When people listen to the lie that what you need is a drink to make you feel better, if you believe that lie, then why don't you believe the lie that it's the happy hour? Let me ask you a question. Why would anybody drink something that they have to pour something else into to get it down? I never have understood that. I sit on a plane and sit by a fella oftentimes or by a woman, and I watch them order a little bottle of whiskey, I guess, or whatever they serve. Then they have to have soda water, ginger ale, or something else on ice to get it cold now so they can get it down. And when they drink it, I see this face. And I have to ask myself the question, why in the world would anybody drink anything that tastes so bad unless you want to escape so badly you're willing to do it? But another question, why would anybody inject anything in their veins which they know is destroying their brain cells and is ultimately going to destroy their life? Why would anybody allow themselves to get hooked on something that may be white, green, red, about so large, that they take once a day, twice a day, three times a day, two, three, four, five, whatever it might be? Why in the world would anybody do that? Because they won't escape. Escape from what? Escape from themselves. Escape from conflict. They want to escape from a stinging conscience. Escape from their circumstances, their environment, their situation. Escape, run, leave, get out, hide. Get me out of this. And oftentimes because they cannot physically run, what do? They find some other way of escape, which is no escape at all. You know what they're looking for? Here's what they tell you. I've just got to have a little bit of peace, oh my friend. It doesn't come in a bottle. It doesn't come in a syringe. And it doesn't come in an illicit affair. It only comes in a relationship with the Lord Jesus Christ. That is the only way you're going to find peace. And let me tell you why. Because you see, in the Garden of Eden, Adam and Eve experienced peace at its very pinnacle. But they lost it. And ever since Adam and Eve, all of the human race and every civilization has been trying to climb back and reach somehow to get and to experience what Adam and Eve lost for us. Well, it'll not all come back to its pinnacle again till the last chapter of the book of the Revelation, when God puts it all together once again. So all of us who believe us are living down here in this world of tumult and conflict and trouble and trial and the storms we have to face. And God didn't leave us here to do the best we could. He left us here, indwelt by Him. not to do the best that I can do, but to experience the best He can do right in the middle of the conflict. So that those of us who are His children, we don't have to be afraid. And even though there are going to be troubles and trials, and I'm not telling you that the prevailing peace is the kind that eliminates all of that. Oh, no. That's not what Jesus is saying here. But let's go back, if you will, to John 14 a moment. Notice what He says. He says, "My peace I give unto you, not as the world gives, give I unto you. Let not your heart be troubled," He says, "neither let it be afraid." Now, what is the problem? What is the problem with the world's peace? Here's the problem. The world's peace is based on a false premise. It's based on something that you can't control. For example, the truth is, the world's idea of peace is, listen, if you get your circumstances right, and you sort of get everything under control, and everything is sort of going your way, you can relax and have a little peace. But let me ask you this. How many of you have your circumstances under control? That's right. In fact, the truth is, we don't oftentimes even know what some of our circumstances are, let alone control them. You can't control them. Think about this. The only way you can have peace is through the person of Jesus Christ who is indwelling you, for the simple reason you cannot control your circumstances in a world of changing conflict and violence. You can't control it. So if your focus on peace is getting these outer circumstances under control, that's the reason you're on the bottle. That's the reason you're using a syringe. That's the reason you're going from one wife or one husband to the other. That's the reason you're running here and buying this and buying that and accumulating this and purchasing that, because you're trying to get something to fill up this big gap on the inside. There is nothing man has ever made to fill up that void. Nothing. You see, it's all based on a false premise. That if I get this relationship right, and if I'm healthy and I have enough to eat and I'm satisfied with myself and I look good and I drive well and live well and I got my friends and all that, then why not have peace? Good question. Why don't you have it? Because, my friend, you can't get the circumstances of life like a set of child's blocks to always fit perfectly together. That's not the way life is. It doesn't work like that. And the world's peace is built on circumstance. What do they tell you? Why all the advertisement? If you have this, this, this, this, this, and this, what's going to happen? Then you're going to feel this, look this, be accepted by this. And they make you think, once you have all of this, oh, you've got the world. I mean, you've got peace that passes all understanding. The only thing you have is debt. That's what you've got. When you get all the world, listen, if you would just sit one week and watch television, please don't do this. And you purchased everything the world says you ought to have to make you happy or make you complete. First of all, you'd be bankrupt in about 3 days. And all you'd have at the end is one big debt. And what? Debt has never created peace, has it? You say, you know what happens? Here's what happens to the world. The world's approach to peace is this. If you take their approach, the only thing you do is deepen yourself in the muck and mire. You don't have peace. You have more turmoil, more strife, more trouble, more heartache, more burden, more struggles, more opposition, more barriers, more things to separate you from God. The world doesn't have the answer, and I'm surprised oftentimes to see some people looking at the world and clawing for the world as if they think somehow they're going to find peace. Some of you who are listening are so miserable. You want to run from your circumstances? You'd give anything if you could get out and escape and start all over again. You're not happy. You don't feel complete. You don't feel whole and one and stable and quiet. But it's like every morning you wake, it's like this civil war starts again. Somebody blows the trumpet when you wake in the morning and the war proceeds. And what happens is that all day long the war is going on. It's just that you get your mind on other things. And then when you stop, it's like you hear the gunfire again. It's just going on, eating away, gnawing away, and how absolutely, totally contradictory to what Jesus said when he said, "My peace I give to you, not as the world gives, give unto you. Let not your heart be troubled, neither let it be afraid." Now, he offers two kinds of peace. There is peace with God, which is the moment you and I confess our sins to him, having been convinced that we've disobeyed him and are lost and separated from him. Yield our life to him. That is, we confess our sins to him, receive Christ's death on the cross as payment of our sin, receiving Jesus Christ personally as our Savior. We throw up the white flag of surrender. We say, "God, I give up. I quit. Here's my life." That's when we have peace with God. Then there's the peace of God, which I'm talking about primarily in this message. That prevailing peace that God has endowed every single one of us with to see us through any and all kinds of circumstances and situations at any time in our life, no matter what it is. That's the kind of peace that he's speaking of here. The kind that survives when you are on the operating table and they're rolling you down the hall and your wife says to you, "I'll see you, honey, when you come out and you're going in for open heart surgery." You want to know whether you really have peace or not? It's not when everything is going your way, but when it appears that everything is going the other way. And two of our members here recently who've been through open heart surgery, it's just been interesting to me to listen to them. And one of them said to me, he said, "You know, maybe you'll understand this." He said, "I floated all the way down the hall to the operating room." He said, "I was absolutely amazed at this peace which totally encompassed me." That's prevailing peace. That's being rolled into a life and death situation where somebody else's life, where somebody else appears to have your life in their hands, and you can do nothing about it at that point. And yet, in spite of that, there's this sense of wholeness and completeness and oneness and inner quietness and stillness and stability that only those who know Christ really can experience. Well, notice how he said it. He says, "Peace I give to you, prevailing peace. My peace I give to you, not as the world gives," he says. "Let not your heart be troubled, neither let it be afraid." Now listen, look at that last phrase. "Let not your heart be troubled, neither let it be afraid." Go back to the very first verse of this chapter, chapter 14. He begins this very chapter by saying, "Let not your heart be troubled." Don't be troubling your heart. Now let me clarify something here. When we talk about prevailing peace, we're not talking about the fact that you will reach some spiritual plateau out there where nothing bothers you, nothing troubles you, all kinds of tragedy and heartache and sorrow, nothing moves you. I'm not talking about that. My friend, we're talking about the prevailing peace that takes you through sorrow, heartache, separation, troubles, trials, persecutions, storms, difficulty, failure, disappointments. Not peace that eliminates them, but peace that enables you to walk through them. What is it that builds character in your life and mine more than anything else? Is it when we have all of our circumstances rightly arranged and everything is going our way and everything is just perfect and, man, you know, you've just got it all wrapped up? That doesn't build character. What builds character? Hardship, difficulty, disappointment, failure, storms, strife, antagonism, war, barriers, obstacles. These are the things that build character in our life. So if you'll understand, there's no way for Jesus to remove all of that in order to give us peace. He says, "My peace I give you." You see, the world says, if you want peace, get rid of all of that. Jesus says, no, if you want peace, that's real peace. You don't have to get rid of the trouble. You don't have to eliminate the sorrow. You don't have to try to control your circumstances. What you do is you build a relationship with the person of Jesus Christ. And What happens is the oneness that he and the Father experienced, you and I get a taste of it. The wholeness that he felt, we get a taste of that. That sense of oneness and wholeness and completeness that Jesus experienced, that is his gift. He says, my peace I give to you. It isn't on loan. It isn't for performance. It isn't for service. It isn't for purchase. He says, that comes with being my child. And yet so many of God's people are so empty, so miserable. Do you know what would happen to your checkbook? Listen to this now. You know what would happen to your checkbook if you began to experience prevailing peace? You'd have more money left at the end of the month. You know why? Here's why. It is amazing what Jesus satisfies that we think money can buy. It can't buy it. That's why he says, not as the world. Listen, I'm sure Jesus, with his whole heart, he must have said, not as the world gives, give I unto you. Let not your heart be troubled. What is he saying? Not the elimination of trouble. Not the elimination of strife. Let not your heart be troubled, neither let it be afraid. He says, you don't have to fear. That doesn't mean that we're not going to suffer those sudden shocks at times when we almost get thrown off balance. But there is a way, even when we suddenly find ourselves knocked down, to get up quickly. Because you see, the power that is in the prevailing peace, the Lord Jesus Christ, is adequate enough to take you and me through anything that God allows us to walk through, no matter what it may be. Do you have that kind of peace in your heart? Or do you get this frantic feeling? Do you feel fragmented and divided and uncertain and unsure? If you don't have Jesus Christ as your personal Savior, you have a reason to feel fragmented, because you are. You have a reason to feel divided, because you are. Because you see, the Bible says that you and I are body, soul, and spirit. You're just working on body and soul. But if your spirit is not alive in the person of Jesus Christ, you're only a partial man. You're an incomplete woman. You're never complete without the Lord Jesus Christ. And what he's saying in this passage is very simple. He says, when you have the peace that prevails, he says simply this, when you have the peace that prevails, your heart will not be so troubled that you lose your sense of stability and inner quietness. But that no matter what happens, deep down inside, something has you anchored. Now listen, that's what Paul talked about when he said, don't be anxious about anything in Philippians. He says, don't be anxious about anything, but what? With prayer and supplication, let your requests be made known to God, and the peace that passes all human comprehension will keep, will guard, will garrison you about and protect your what? Your heart, your emotions, so that you're not mentally and spiritually fragmented by circumstances and heartache. One of my favorite verses, and has been my favorite verses since I was a kid, is in Psalm 62. Don't look at it, I'm going to quote it. Psalm 62, verse 5, in the King James Version. That's the way I learned it first. And this is the way it goes. My soul, wait thou only upon God, for my expectation is from Him. How many times I've been on my knees quoting that to Him. My soul, wait thou only upon God, for my expectation is from Him. The Living Bible puts it in the most beautiful way, because it adds that two or three verses together in the Living Bible. And so it goes like this. He is my rock, my deliverer, my defense, my fortress. Why should I be tense with fear when trouble comes? Praise the Lord. Why should I? If Jesus is our rock, our defense, our deliverer, our fortification, our fortress, why should we be tense with fear when trouble and heartache come our way? We don't have to be, because He is our Lord. Listen, not as the world gives, give unto you. Let not your heart be troubled. Now you're asking, okay, how do I experience this? So I want you to go back to Isaiah chapter 26 for a moment. We're talking about a prevailing peace that'll make it possible for you to walk through any circumstance of life. Doesn't mean you won't weep. Doesn't mean you won't be sorrowful. Doesn't mean you won't hurt. Doesn't mean you won't feel pain. Doesn't mean you won't suffer failure. But it means through it all, there's this sense of wholeness, completeness, and inner quietness and strength and stability. I want you to look at these verses. Don't ever forget what I'm about to tell you. I'm going to give you a little phrase I want you to write down, so get your pencil out. So when the storms get to blowing your way and you get to feeling like you're getting thrown off course and God, where are you? Where He's always been living on the inside of you. Listen to this. Isaiah 26, beginning in verse 3. The steadfast of mine thou wilt keep in what? Perfect peace. Because he trusts in thee. Trust in the Lord forever. For in God the Lord we have an everlasting rock, our deliverer, our defense, our fortress. Now I want you to look at that word steadfast. Or as the King James says, thou wilt keep him in perfect peace whose mind is stayed, rested, fixed on thee. When he says, and look at verse 3, the steadfast of mine, that word steadfast means firmly fixed. That is unchanging, fixed at a point. Not just wandering hither and yon. You see, whenever you begin to focus on your circumstances, they grow in size and power, and they become a greater threat. He says, he who has his mind firmly fixed, fixed at a point, steady. Listen, and the word is used to describe pouring something into a mold so that it hardens in that position. What he's simply saying in this passage, look at this. The steadfast of mind is a fixed faith focused on Christ. I want you to jot that down. A fixed faith that is focused on Christ, not wavering because of my circumstances, not looking at my circumstances, a faith that is fixed. Listen, a fixed faith set to the Lord Jesus Christ, focused upon Him. It isn't changing, it is fixed. It isn't wandering, it's focused on Christ. You see, when you and I are walking through the most difficult circumstances of life, as long as you keep your focus on Christ and who He is living within you in all of His supernatural power, willing and ready in the moment to release through you anything and everything you need to do what? To keep you feeling at oneness with Him, complete and whole, stable, steadfast and anchored. That is prevailing peace in a troubled life, in a life of conflict. And he says, here's the key. The key is that it's internal, that it's a relationship. And what keeps me steady against the winds is that I firmly fix my focus of faith on the Lord Jesus Christ. I've seen people go through the most trying, difficult, tormenting circumstances, and some I've seen fall apart and just absolutely go out of their mind almost because they couldn't handle it. I've seen some other people walk through even more difficult circumstances, and you shake their hand, and somehow you feel this awesome, steady quietness and stillness on the inside. That isn't something you buy. It is something you give. And you remember, my friend, when you receive Jesus Christ, what does He give you? He gives you Himself. And that's why Paul said He is our prevailing peace. And if you'll keep your sights firmly fixed and focused on Him, no matter how deep and dark and strong the opposition may be, you'll walk and you'll sail and you'll travel right through the dark into His beautiful, glorious light of faithfulness. Lord Jesus, we love You and praise You. To think that You didn't leave us in this old mixed up, confused, frustrated world of conflict to do the best that we can, but rather to allow you to do in us your best. I pray for that someone who is lost, who's tried everything the world has to offer, but who's still coming up empty. I pray for that believer who likewise has dilly-dallied in the world trying to find out what the world has to offer. Maybe they can get a little peace to recognize that only in a relationship with Christ of surrender, of a faith firmly fixed and focused upon Him, is it possible for us to go through broken marriages, the death of a loved one, uncertain, questionable, painful surgery, the separation from our children, the loss of a job, the embarrassment, the failure financially, all the hurt and the pain and the suffering and the shame and the embarrassment, all the things we go through, only one way. Thank you, Lord Jesus, that you gave us yourself, and that makes us adequate for every storm of life. And it is my prayer today that somebody who has never received you as their personal Savior would say yes to peace that passes all human understanding is my prayer in your precious name.
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2: Today's scripture reading is Psalm 121, verses 3 through 8. He will not allow your foot to slip. He who keeps you will not slumber. Behold, he who keeps Israel will neither slumber nor sleep. The Lord is your keeper. The Lord is your shade on your right hand. The sun will not smite you by day, nor the moon by night. The Lord will protect you from all evil. He will keep your soul. The Lord will guard your going out and your coming in, from this time forth and forever.
1: Yesterday we learned that God is our protector. Today's verses from Psalm 121 explain how He is also our keeper, who preserves us at all times and in all places. He who keeps you will not slumber. The one who is our caretaker needs no sleep. He is always alert and attentive to our cries, even when our feelings seem to tell otherwise. If you ever feel you've been forgotten, remember that feelings are changeable, but God is perfectly consistent. The Lord is your keeper. He will keep your soul. Besides preserving us physically and spiritually, He restrains us from wrong thoughts, harmful words, and inappropriate actions. His Holy Spirit gives warnings to keep us from evil, and He also provides guidance so we'll grow in godliness. The Lord will guard your going out and your coming in from this time forth and forever. God is sovereign. He is with us always, protecting, directing, and teaching us. He accompanies and leads even in the small tasks that seem insignificant. God is always with us. We can never step beyond the precious love and care of our Heavenly Father, the one who cares for us better than anyone else ever could.
3: With a message from God's Word, here's Charles Stanley.
0: Haven't you heard people say, you know, I'm not sure this Christian life is all it's cracked up to be because somehow it just isn't working with me. Or someone may say, I know that I'm saved, but why is it that I keep on suffering one defeat after the other? Somehow the Christian life just doesn't seem to work. Well, you know, if you don't understand some of the basic principles of Scripture, some things won't appear to work. It's not that they don't work. Oftentimes, it is a matter of our ignorance of the truth. Sometimes, it is a matter of our believing the truth that we do understand. And sometimes, we just don't really want what God wants as much as what He wants. So, I want us to look in just a moment in the book of Colossians. We've been in this book for quite some time. But to remind you, in the first two chapters, that almost all of this has been doctrinal. In chapters 3 and 4, it begins to be very applicable to our daily life. Application is Paul's emphasis in this second section of the book of Colossians. So I want you to turn, if you will, to chapter 3. And the title of this message is Our Position in Christ. That is, what is our relationship to Him the way He sees it? Now, in the first two chapters, we find, as the theme of this book is, all the way through the sufficiency of Christ. In the first two chapters, we find that Jesus Christ is the object of the believer's faith. In the third and fourth chapters, He is the source of the believer's life. If you really want to understand the Christian life, you must understand the basic principles. Now, once in a while, somebody will say, well, I want to hear a sermon, but I don't like all this teaching business. Well, let me tell you something. If you want to understand the Word of God, my friends, you've got to get in the book. You can have a whole lot of hoopla, but when the hoopla is all gone, if you don't know the Word of God, you're going to be in trouble. And so my primary concern is that you and I understand what does God teach us in this book. When I understand the truth of the Christian life, then there is within me not only the desire, but the realization that I am equipped to live the life that God has called us to live. So I want you to turn, if you will, to Colossians chapter 3. Paul begins, "If then you have been raised up with Christ, keep seeking the things above where Christ is seated at the right hand of God. Set your mind," he says, "on things above, not on the things that are on earth. For you have died, and your life is hidden with Christ in God. When Christ, who is our life, is revealed," or when He appears, "then you also will be revealed with Him in glory." Now, what I would like to do is to give you six words that really give us a rather comprehensive view of our position in Christ. You see, what I want to share with you today is the basic foundation of the whole Christian life. If you understand what we're about to talk about, you will understand not only your position with the Lord Jesus Christ, but you'll understand your privileges, and you'll understand the power that is within you and available to you, and you're also going to understand, I believe, why God has so prepared you to live victoriously, but on the other hand, why we're so often defeated in our Christian life. Now, I want you to jot down this word, first of all. We're talking about our relationship to Him, our position with Him, that is, our relationship with Him. And the first word is crucified. That is, the Bible says, first of all, that you and I have been crucified with Him, or as He says in chapter 3 of Colossians, verse 1, that we died with Him. And verse 2, listen to this, if you will. "If then you've been raised up with Christ," why are we raised up? Because first of all, we died. He says, "keep seeking the things above." Now He says in verse 3, "for you have died, and your life is hidden with Christ in God." Now in this verse, the Bible says that you and I have died. That is, not only we are living, but we've also died. I want you to turn, if you will, to Galatians chapter 2. You know this passage by heart, I'm sure. And verse 20, and you recall how Paul says this in another way about himself. He says, "I have been crucified with Christ. Nevertheless, I live, yet not I, but Christ now lives in me. In the life which I now live, I live with the faith of the Son of God who loved me and gave Himself for me." Then he says in the 6th chapter of Galatians, look there if you will, and in the 14th verse he says, "But may it never be that I should boast except in the cross of our Lord Jesus Christ, through which the world has been crucified to me and I to the world." Back over to Romans chapter 6, you recall in this passage that he says a similar thing. He says in verse 6 of Romans 6, "knowing this," not hoping this, not considering this, not thinking about this, but he says, "knowing this, that our old self," that is what we were before we were saved, "our old sin nature was crucified with Him," that is with Christ, "that our body of sin might be done away, that we should no longer be the slaves to sin." Now, there are other verses that relate to the same idea, but what I want you to notice here is how often Paul speaks of the fact that you and I have died. Now, the question comes, when did we die if we're still alive? Well, the Bible says, Paul said it this way, he says, "I have been crucified with Christ. When was Jesus Christ crucified? 2,000 years ago, Jesus died on the cross. How in the world can you and I say we have died with Christ and here we are? I mean, we're moving, our heart's beating, and everything about us looks alive. What in the world does he mean when he says that you and I have died? Now, he puts that in the aorist tense. That is, something happened that is a completed action in the past, back yonder somewhere. You and I as believers have already died. What in the world does he mean? The understanding of this simple truth, that is not so simple really, but is so basic to every aspect of the Christian life. And it is my plea before God this morning that you will listen very carefully, that you'll be wise enough to jot down the things that suddenly hit you, because what I'm asking God to do is to make this very simple, very clear, because it is the very key and the heart and the source of all the expression of the Christian life. Now listen to what he said. The Bible says that when Jesus Christ died, we died. So let me explain that in this way. The term we use is the term identification. To identify with something means to be closely related to it. For example, if you join some club and you wear a badge, you carry a card or something, you are identified as being a member. You're closely related. That is, you're involved in. The scripture says that you and I have been, listen to this now, have been identified with Christ. Now, I want to explain that, so I want you to stay with me. We've been identified with Christ. That means that you and I are known as followers of His. We are intimately related to Him. We are in the same family with Jesus. We have a spiritual relationship. So that you and I are identified as Christians. We're identified as followers of Jesus. It is a spiritual relationship. But so let me put this in a sequence of events, because that's the only way we can explain it or understand it. The moment you receive the Lord Jesus Christ as your personal Savior, the Bible says the Holy Spirit baptized you or placed you into the person of Christ, so that now you and I are living in Him, and the Bible says that Christ is living within us, and that you and I have been made complete because of our intimate relationship with Him. Now, how did all that take place? This is the way it took place. When Jesus Christ was nailed to the cross, He was crucified. He died on the cross for your sin and mine. On the other side of that cross was every single believer. While Jesus was dying for sin, every single one of us was dying to sin. Now you say, now wait a minute. I wasn't even alive 2,000 years ago. Correct. But remember how God sees things and how He operates. When you and I see events, we see events like this one, here, there, over here. When God sees all of time, He sees it from this fingertip to this fingertip, and everything in between He sees and fully comprehends and knows everything in every split second of time from the beginning to the end, and nothing does He have to view in sequence or wait till it arrives. He sees everything at one point, at one moment. So as you and I look down the spectrum of history over thousands of years, God sees it in one act. We sit in a sequence of events, God sees it in one act. So when God looked at humanity and looked at time, He saw it from beginning to end. He saw the fall of man here, and He saw somewhere out here the crucifixion of His Son, which He had already arranged. So that in the mind of God, in the eyes of God, when God relates you and me to Him in the Christian life, here's what He sees. He sees the Lord Jesus Christ on one side of the cross. He sees every single believer on the other side of the cross. Therefore, the Bible says when Jesus died on the other side of the cross, you and I died. Jesus on this side of the cross was dying for sin. You and I on this side of the cross was dying to sin. What is it we were dying to? We were dying to our old way of life. Now, if the Christian life only provided, watch this, if the Christian life only provided for Christ's death on the cross for my sin, where would that leave me in this life in dealing with my old sin nature? Therefore, if all the salvation God provided was the salvation for the forgiveness of my sins on the cross. What about my life after I have asked God to forgive me? How am I going to live it? So the Bible says, and Paul said, when he died, he says, I died. He died for sin. He says, I died to sin. So that every single believer in the mind of God has been identified, related to, placed into the crucifixion of Jesus Christ, so that in the mind of God, when he died, every single believer's life was put on that cross, and the old sin nature of every single believer, past, present, and future, was placed on the cross. Therefore, Paul can say, when he died, every single one of us was crucified. Because it is the old sin nature, just not just a sin, but the old sinful nature ruling and dominating and governing and guiding the unbeliever. But the Bible says you and I have been crucified to that. That is, God destroyed that old sinful nature. I know what you're thinking. You're saying, but what makes me sin? I'm coming to it. Hold on. Inside of you, that ruling principle, that is, that old sinful nature which was in you, God had to deal with not only your sins, but your sin nature. Therefore, it wasn't enough for him to take your sin. He had to take your old life. So that on the cross, not only were your S-I-N-S, but your old sinful nature, your life was there on the cross with him. And therefore, he says, when he died, we died. You say, but how in the world can I be alive today like I am? And that happened 2,000 years ago. Because in the mind of God, he identifies you. He so closely relates you to the death of his son that your death on the cross and the death of his son are inseparable. Listen to this. Inseparable events in the mind of God. You cannot separate them. When Jesus died, we died. What is it that died? Our old sin nature. Why did it die? In order that you and I would no longer be bound by, imprisoned by, governed by, dictated by, destroyed by an old sinful nature. God destroyed that, and that's why he says he gave us a new spirit. He gave us a new heart. And that's why the Bible says you and I were born again into a new life. He says, therefore, if any person be in Christ, on the cross with him, he is a new creation. Old things have passed away. What's passed away? The old sin nature. And now you and I are brand new persons. We are new creations in Christ Jesus. That's why the Bible says that Jesus Christ is indwelling us. We are in him. He is in us. And you are not what you used to be. Once you receive Jesus Christ as your personal Savior, you can't ever be what you were, because what you were was nailed to the cross inseparably in the death of Jesus Christ. Now that is the witness of Scripture. That is the testimony of the Word of God. And that is the truth. Now, if you don't understand that truth and do not apply that truth and do not live out of that truth, here's what you're going to do. You're going to say, well, I know God has forgiven me. Man, do I have a difficult time living the Christian life. I just struggle and struggle and struggle, and I'm defeated one time after the other. And just when I think I've learned, I'm defeated again. And up and down, off and on, in and out, just like the roller coaster, somehow I just can't get it together. The reason you can't get it together is because you are trying to live a new life, listen, in your own strength. Remember this. What you were died. God never intends for you to live this new life out of the old life, because that's dead and gone. You say, but what is it in me that causes me to sin? Because you and I are still living in these fleshly bodies. We have a new spirit, a new heart, a new life, new creations. All of that is of the spiritual realm and is placed inside these bodies, so that you and I are new persons in the same old body. This body with its appetites for food and for sleep and for pleasure and for sex and for beauty and all the rest, those appetites are still there. We still have this body. But now we have a new life, and that new life is indwelt by a person. And that person is Jesus Christ living inside of us. So therefore, when he said that we died, that is not some theological euphoric term floating out there in space that nobody can comprehend. It is an actual truth of Scripture that when Jesus Christ died, on the one side of the cross is Christ dying for sin. On the other side of the cross is the believer dying to the sin that is his old sin nature. Now, my friend, that is the heart. That is the foundation of understanding how you and I are to operate and to live in victory and joy and contentment in the Christian life. We no longer have to yield to the reign of sin, because what we were died to that, and we are new creations in Christ Jesus, indwelt by the very life of God Himself. That's what we've been saying in two chapters of the first two chapters of the book of Colossians. That Christ is all of God in a human body. And the believer, listen, the believer is Christ walking in the human body, in you and in me. I didn't say we were equal to Him. I didn't say it's the same thing as Jesus being here. But I'm saying that as God was filling Christ, so Jesus Christ is filling your life and mine, so that it is no longer our life. It is now Christ living His life in and through us. So when He says in this passage that you and I have died, He says in verse 20 of chapter 2, if you have died with Him, and that word if here is the same as the word if in chapter 3, the indicative in a conditional clause indicating reality, not if possible, maybe it could be, but since. This is a reality, since you died, and since now, He says, you have risen with Him. Now, the Bible says in Peter that we have become partakers of a new nature. Listen to that. Partakers of a new nature. Not the old sin nature, a new nature. What is the new nature? It is the person of Jesus Christ living and abiding within us. Old man's dead, new man's alive. We have a new life in Christ Jesus. Now, what are the implications of this? Somebody says, well, I have the same personality that I had before I was saved. Right. Here's the difference. Before you were saved, your personality had great limitations. It is only as Jesus Christ in all of His fullness is free to live in your life that your full personality can come to bloom. It is when the Lord Jesus Christ has reign in your life. He knows what your potential is. He knows what your possibilities are. And so when you submit to Him in this new life, your full personality begins to come forth, and you begin to bloom and blossom as a believer, and God begins to work in you in an amazing way. That is part of the result of Christ being your life. Now, when He says that you and I died, does He mean that this is the end? No, this is the beginning for us. It's the beginning of a brand new life which He has provided for us. So the truth is that what you were didn't just get sick, and God didn't just roll it up for you to go back and find it. It died. Now, when something's dead, it is what? Lifeless. It is dead. It has no response. The Bible says what you were before you were saved is dead. If you reach back because you choose to, in the sin, it is because you are now acting out of character. It is no longer your character to sin. It is no longer your nature to sin. And it should never be your desire to sin once you receive the Lord Jesus Christ as Savior, because you're going back to the elementary things which God has freed you from. He says when He died, you died. That freed you from the power and the reign of sin in your life, so that you and I, in our position toward Him, He says we're identified with Him in His death. So when God the Father looks at the death of Christ, He sees us identified with Him. When He looks at us, He sees us identified, and Jesus Christ identified with us. So it happened 2,000 years ago. How does it become a reality? It becomes a reality when I believe the testimony of Scripture. And when I begin to act out the truth of the Word of God. I'm not talking about faking somebody out. I'm talking about simply this. The Bible says that when He died, you died. The Bible says you have a brand new nature. The Bible says now in these verses, set your mind on the things above, not on the things on the earth. That you and I sitting in the heavenlies in Christ Jesus, we have a whole new life. So therefore, there's an expectation for a new way of conduct, because we are not what we used to be, brand new persons. What happened 2,000 years ago in the mind of God, which He saw in one event, what happened 2,000 years ago becomes effective in your life the moment we receive Jesus Christ as our Savior, and becomes reality in your life and mind the moment you and I understand what we're talking about. And then you begin to say, well, if Christ is my life, which He is, and sin's power has been broken, I don't have to yield to that. I don't have to give in to that. I don't have to surrender to that. Christ in me makes me sufficient in Him for all things. Therefore, now I am freed and liberated to be the person God wants me to be. And my old sin nature has been crucified. I have a brand new life, a brand new nature, brand new home, brand new destiny, a brand new spirit, brand new heart. Everything about me is brand new. Hallelujah. Things are going to be different. Because you cannot ever be what you were. Now, so in our position in Him, first of all, He says that you and I have been identified. Now listen, I said it closely related to, just like identify with your family being a member. You're a blood relationship in your family, spiritual relationship in your relationship to Christ. You and I have been identified with Him. So here's what God did. Look, not only did He identify me with the crucifixion of Jesus Christ, the Bible says He identified us with His burial. Now look at this. Chapter 3, verse 1. Since then, you've been raised up. Well, how are you going to get raised? You can't get raised until you get buried. So look, if you will, back to chapter 2. We discussed this before in verse 12. Having then been buried with Him in baptism, in which you also were raised up with Him. So He says, you and I were baptized. I'm going to explain that in just a moment. Go back to Romans 6 for a moment. And notice again, He speaks of the same thing. He says in verse 3, do you not know that all of us who have been baptized into Christ Jesus have been baptized into His death? Therefore, we've been buried with Him through baptism into death. And all that is Christ was raised from the dead, He says, through the glory of the Father, so we too might walk in newness of life. Now watch this. When you and I received the Lord Jesus Christ as our personal Savior, not only did He identify us with the death of Jesus Christ, He identified us in the burial of Christ. Dying to our old life, we have been buried or wrapped up in the presence of Jesus Christ. That is, we have been buried in, and the Greeks looked at this burial as a hiding away of a body in the earth. What God did in identifying us with His burial, not only crucifying us to our old sinful nature, but now placing us into the person of Jesus Christ. And the Bible says, when we were resurrected from the grave with Him, we came out, the Bible says, in newness of life. So then in the burial, there is the picture of our being placed into Christ Jesus. And now, He says, something has happened. Now remember, we're putting these in the sequence of events of something that happened faster than you can bat your eye. He says, first of all, we're identified with His death. Secondly, we're identified with His burial. Thirdly, we're identified with His resurrection. Look, if you will, in verse 1 of chapter 3. Since then, you have been raised up with Christ. Keep seeking the things above where Christ is seated at the right hand of God. Go back again to chapter 2. And notice, if you will, in verse 12 again. Having been buried with Him in baptism, in which you were also raised up with Him. How? Raised up with Him through faith in the working of God who raised Him from the dead. So that all through Paul's epistles, he keeps referring to and reminding us that all of us have been raised up with Him. Go back to Ephesians chapter 2, to a very important passage. And the second chapter of Ephesians, and notice if you will, in this chapter, the first part begins with our being dead in trespasses and sins. Then we were saved by the grace of God. So what did He do? He took us out of Adam, placed us into Christ, the old life of death, now into the new life, which is the life of Jesus Christ. And He says in verse 6, and He raised us up with Him and seated us with Him in the heavenly places in Christ Jesus. Now, why did He do this? That is, watch this. Why does God identify us with the death, the burial, the resurrection, and all the rest that I'm going to share? Why? Look, if you will, in verse 7. In order that, in the ages to come, that He might show the surpassing riches of His grace and kindness toward us in Christ Jesus. He says, the reason that Jesus Christ is identified with us and we with Him is that for ages and eons to come, God is going to present us. God is going to view us. The angels in heaven are going to view, listen, us and see the great grace that God has expressed toward sinful man in expressing His kindness toward us in saving us. But what I want you to see in this passage is that He says He raised us up. So, not only have you and I been identified with His death and His burial, but the Scripture says you and I have been identified with His resurrection. Now, raised up to what? That is, He says, identified in His resurrection, raised up to what? Raised up, my friend, to a brand new life. He says, you and I have been resurrected to walk in newness of life. What we were before we were placed in the grave, no longer. Now we've risen to walk in newness of life. We have been born again. We are new creations, new spirit, new heart, new life, new destiny, new

reality. I want to so live my life that I will be able to experience the same resurrection power that Jesus was expressing when he was walking on this earth after his resurrection. And that is exactly what God says, that you and I have been identified in his resurrection. He says we died with him, we were buried with him, raised up with him in heavenly places in Christ Jesus. So we were raised to a new life, raised to a new supernatural power. Because in the life of every single believer is the power of the Holy Spirit. Raised up not only to a new power, but raised up to a new destination. That's why in these next messages we're going to talk about what he's saying when he says, now that you died with him, now that you were buried, and now that you've been resurrected, now refocus your attention. Set your mind, that is, refocus your thinking. Get a new perspective. Stop thinking about the things, the world, and the things that are on earth, because you are no longer just a creature of earth. You've become a creation of heaven. Now, he says, your citizenship is in heaven. We need to think like where we're going to spend eternity. We need to think on the things of God. Why? Because we were resurrected to a new life and to a new heavenly home. We're just pilgrims walking through this life, learning and being built up, and God building character into our life, but our home is not here, but it is in heaven. He says our citizenship is in heaven, according to Philippians chapter 3. So therefore, we are risen to a new power, a new heaven and life. Now, it is understandable that Paul would begin in verse 5 of chapter 3 when he says, look at that fifth verse, therefore, consider. Now, why would he say therefore? Because based on everything he said in the first two chapters, and based on our position in Christ, based on our relationship to him, our identification with him, therefore, this is the way we live. That's why a doctrinal foundation is absolutely essential to victorious living. If you don't understand it, it won't work. It's not that it doesn't work. It won't work for you until you understand it. Now, look. He says, first of all, we were identified with this what? His death. Secondly, his what? His burial. Thirdly, his what? Resurrection. Now, notice what he says in this passage. He says, if then you've been raised up with Christ, keep seeking the things above where Christ is seated at the right hand of God. Where is Christ? Seated at the right hand of God. Go back to Ephesians for just a moment. Now, I want you to stay with me because you're thinking, how can this be? All right, Ephesians chapter 2, verse 6. Listen to what he says. He says, he raised us up, verse 6, with him, that is with Christ, and did what? Seated us with him in heavenly places in Christ Jesus. Now, wait a minute. How is it that you and I can be walking around? That is, how can you be seated in this church building right here? And I see you seated here. How can you be seated here and seated up there? Is that a contradiction, or is it that God, listen, does God see something you and I do not see? Does he know something we don't know? Listen, if he knows something I don't know, I want to know it. Amen? If he sees something I don't see, I want to see what it is, especially if it has to do with my relationship to him and his relationship to me. And he says that when he died, we died. When he was buried, we were buried. When he arose, we arose. And when he sat down, we sat down. Now, what is this that sat down? Because I'm walking around. The Bible says I'm seated. But I say I'm walking around. God says you're seated. My physical body is walking around, but my spiritual life is seated in the heavenlies in Christ Jesus. Where does God view us? God views every single believer with their feet on the ground, but their real life is in the heavenlies, seated with him in heavenly places. Now, what in the world does that imply and what does it say to us? Well, first of all, it says that we are seated with him in heavenly places. You see, the truth is, your real life is where you're going to spend eternity. Now, this ought to say something to us when we come to these next verses about set your affection on the things above, not on the earth. Most believers have their interest level. Most believers have the object of their affections not in heaven, but on this earth. You want me to prove that? You go out to any one of the shopping centers this afternoon, and I'll guarantee you it'll be full of believers and unbelievers alike. Believers just spending their money coming and going. I mean, church members, you'd think that they were trying to build up something down here forever. Listen, God says your citizenship is in heaven. He says you're going to spend your time in heaven with him forever. He says, therefore, get your mind up there where you're going to live, because that's what your nature's like. It's heavenly. That's where you're going to spend eternity. That's the most important thing to be thinking about. And here we are all.

0: all caught up in the world, the things of the world. They don't fit where we're going to spend eternity. He says, we've been seated. Listen, it's one thing to be ushered down a church aisle or some great congregation or some great convention and somebody seat you up front. Listen, friends, you've already been seated at the right hand of God in Christ Jesus. You've got the top seat. And nobody can remove you from that. You say, but I'm still seated down here. But do you want God's viewpoint? God says he sees you seated in the heavenlies in Christ Jesus with him. That is our relationship. How did he do that? He identified us with him. Now think about this. Are you saved? Yeah. How'd you get saved? Put your trust in him. How'd that work? He died for me. And you placed your trust in him. Well, how did that work? You see, there's a point at which you cannot understand why God loves you so much. There's a point at which you cannot understand all that is behind God's plan. That's why he gave us the Bible, his instruction book, to tell us how to live and encourage our heart and remind us of who we are, where we are, and God's attitude. Listen, we're talking about God's viewpoint, which he sees not in sequence of time, but in one split second, that you and I have been seated in the heavenlies in Christ Jesus, and the Bible says that he is seated at the Father's right hand. Now, what does that say? It says that something's finished. Listen, when Jesus sat down, brother, you better believe it was finished. The Bible says that Jesus said on the cross, it is finished. What was finished? God's redemptive plan was complete. Now, what made it complete? Here's what made it complete. On the cross, Jesus was crucified in behalf of your sin. He was the sin bearer bearing all of your sin. On the other side of that cross, there you were, crucified. You too likewise died. That's what made it complete. If you hadn't been on the other side of the cross, it wouldn't have been complete. Because, listen, it's one thing to save my spirit, my soul. What about my life? And in order for my life to be saved, I had to die to the old life and have a brand new life born into a brand new life, which is the life of Christ living within us. So when he says he was seated, I want you to turn, if you will, to Hebrews chapter 10 for a moment. And notice this passage, because it deals with the priest going in and offering atonement. Once a year he would go in and offer atonement for the nation of Israel, for their sins, the whole nation. But he would have to do that every year. And there's a reason. Look at this. Chapter 10, verse 11. And every priest stands daily ministering and offering time after time the same sacrifice, which can never take away sin. But he that is Christ, having offered one sacrifice for sins, which was himself, for all time sat down at the right hand of God. Now look at this. The high priest couldn't go in there and sit down because he had to go back out and come back next year and do the same thing again. When Jesus died on the cross, the Bible says that the work was all finished. Not only did he die, but we died. And therefore he sat down. God's great eternal redemptive plan beyond man's comprehension was completed once and for all. Settled, completed, finished. He sat down. Because you and I were identified in his death, identified in his burial, identified in his resurrection, likewise we're identified in his being seated at the right hand of God. That's where your life is. That's where you are. We are pilgrims and foreigners in this land. Our citizenship is not here, but it is in heaven. We have a citizenship as an American citizen here, but you see, one of these days there will be no America. But let me tell you something. Your citizenship and mine is in a place that will always be, forever and ever and ever, and that is in heaven. So he says we're identified in his being seated in the heavenly places in Christ Jesus. Now he says something else. Look, if you will. Chapter 3, verse 1. If then, or since then, you have been raised up with Christ, keep seeking the things above where Christ is seated at the right hand of God. Set your mind on the things above, not on the things that are on earth, for you have died, we agreed with that, and your life is hidden with Christ in God. My life is what? My life is hidden. What do you mean hidden? We can all see each other. How can we be hidden and still be seen? But he says that you and I have been hidden with Christ in God. Now, when you hide something, you sort of put it away where it cannot be seen, secret and all the rest. What does he mean in this verse when he says that you and I have been hidden with Christ in God? Notice he didn't say hidden in the world, but hidden with Christ where? In God. Well, there are four words that come to mind when we think about hiding something. The first word is secrecy. Well, what's so secret about being a Christian? There is something secret about being a Christian. At least it's a secret to the world. They don't understand it. Remember, the Bible says that when you are placed into Christ, that when you receive the Lord Jesus Christ, you have it all. He says, you have been made complete in Him. Now, here is the secrecy every believer experiences, but the world can't figure it out. That's what makes it a secret. That you and I are secretly nourished. That is, every moment and every day of our life, the one who lives inside of you, who is the person of Jesus Christ, is what? Continuously providing for you, continuously nourishing you, continuously doing whatever is necessary to make your life what God wants it to be. That's why you can face all kinds of difficulty, hardship, trials, tribulations, heartaches, burdens, disappointments, and all the rest. You can keep on and on and on going, and the world says, how did you put up with that? How did you do that? How did you face that? How could you overcome that temptation? They don't understand us. That's why sometimes the world wars against the church. They don't understand where we're coming from. The truth is, we have a relationship in which we are secretly. That means it's blinded to the world. That is, it's still veiled to the world. The shade's down on it. They can't understand it. They don't understand why we live the way we live, how we live the way we live, because we are nourished not from without as the world does. You see, the world's got to have this, that, and the other in order to make them happy and successful, and they still don't have any of that. You and I don't have to have any of that. Because you see, the source of our satisfaction, the source of our peace, the source of our power, the source of our contentment, the source of our joy, the source of our success is not in the world, but in Christ. And where is He? But in us. So the first word is secrecy. The second word is security. I want you to think about this. The Bible says that when you receive the Lord Jesus Christ as your personal Savior, the Holy Spirit seals you into the day of redemption. Secondly, that you've been identified with Christ in His crucifixion, in His burial, that as you died to your old sinful nature, you were buried with Him, you rose with His nature, His life within you, that you have been seated at the Father's right hand, which is the place of great sovereign authority. Now the Bible says you have been hidden away in Christ, in God. Look at these two phrases. They're absolutely phenomenal. Listen. Verse 3. You have died and your life is hidden. Look at this dual, listen, here is a twofold promise of security. You have been hidden with whom? With whom? With Christ. In whom? Can you beat that? Listen, he says, you've been hidden in Christ, with Christ, in God. Now let me ask you a question. How in the world, my friend, can you have been crucified to your old nature, buried in Christ Jesus, rising to walk in newness of life because you have a new heart, a new spirit, a new nature, a new life, a new destiny, a new home. And now you're seated at the right hand of God. That is, God sees you seated at the right hand of the Father with the Lord Jesus Christ. He also sees you hidden away with Him. That is, speaking of your security in Him. Let me ask you a question. Who's going into heaven and eject you from your seat, seated with the Lord Jesus Christ, and who's going to find you and unwrap you with the wrappings of Jesus and the wrappings of God? Who's going to do it and send you to hell? Nobody. Because once you're a child of God, you can't go to hell. I'm amazed at the people who are troubled about that. Well, I know I've been saved, but oh, listen, have I said anything about performance and conduct? I'm coming to that in about three sermons. But performance and conduct hasn't got anything to do with my identification with Christ, which is the work of God, not the work of humanity. We're talking about God's viewpoint. You say, why don't you talk about sin? I'm coming to that. But here's what I want you to see. It doesn't do any good to talk about sin until you understand what your position is in Christ. Once you understand who you are, once you understand God's viewpoint, once you understand the way He looks at you, friend, everything changes. He says you've been hidden with Him. Somebody just tell me how you can die to the old sin nature, how you can be buried in Christ and rise with Jesus Christ living on the inside of you, sealed by the Holy Spirit in the day of redemption. How can you be seated at the Father's right hand? How can you be hidden away in Christ, in God, and die and go to hell? No way. You say, well, I can stop believing in Jesus. How are you going to do that when you got a brand new nature? Now, your nature is to believe. You see, the truth is it doesn't add up. The reason it doesn't add up is because it's not true. I want God to free you from the harassment of Satan telling you, oh, you're saved, but if you don't watch that, you're going to hell. No possibility of it. But listen to what he says. Not only is the word secrecy there in the word hidden and the word security, but the word separation. I want you to get this. I love this. When I think about this, my heart just wants to soar. Listen to this. When you and I are hidden in Christ, we are separated. That is, our spirit, the real you, is separated from this old world. Do you realize that you are the exclusive possession of Jesus? Nobody can own you but Him, because He bought you with the price of His own blood. Now, you and I have relationships down here, husbands and wives and children and parents and so forth and friends. But the truth is we have a relationship to Jesus Christ unequaled by anything in all the world. What is that relationship? We've been identified with Him. We're all sons and daughters of God. Now, that being the case, we are the exclusive possession of Him. Nobody owns you but Jesus. He's the Lord of your life. You are owned by Him. Listen, we need to get this in our minds. Not only does no one own you, you and I don't own anything. Now, some, a lot of folks think they do. And they're worried about what they own because they're afraid they're going to lose it. We are only stewards of what God has placed in our hands. We don't own anything. Listen, if you don't own it, you can't lose it. And listen, nobody can own you but God. You are the exclusive possession of the Lord Jesus Christ. Now, my friend, if He is your protector, how's anybody going to eject you out of your heavenly seat? How's anybody going to send you to hell when you're the exclusive possession of Jesus Christ? Did Jesus not say, my sheep hear my voice, I know them not, and they follow me, and I give unto them eternal life, and they shall never perish, neither shall anyone pluck them out of my hand. Why? Seated and sealed and covered forever in the grace of God. Well, the word separation, but then the last word is satisfaction. Listen, Jesus Christ is your life. You're wrapped up in Him. He's wrapped up in you. There is going to be satisfaction. What do these next verses say? Don't set your affection on the things of the world. What? They don't satisfy. Listen, the world can't give you any security, and the world can't satisfy. Where is the only real security? In Jesus. Who's the only one who can give you satisfaction? Jesus. Proof of that is people who go from one marriage partner to 1, 2, 3, 4, 5, 6, 7 times they get married. More and more money. Higher and higher on the scale in their job. Still looking, still searching, still trying to find fulfillment. I want to tell you, you don't have to climb anything to get Jesus. You don't climb to get Him, you get down to get Him. And my friend, if you're willing to humble yourself before the Lord Jesus Christ, all the satisfaction you'll ever want in life is yours as a gift. It isn't something you have to work up. It is the gift of God. He says we're hidden with Him. And then look at this last phrase. Not only have we been hidden with Him, but He says in verse 3 of Colossians 3, for you have died and your life is hidden with Christ in God. When Christ, who is our very life, is revealed, or when He comes back, then you also will be revealed to come back with Him in glory. Now listen, how am I going to come back with Him if I'm down here? All those saints who've passed on before us, they're sitting already. If He comes back today, all of us are going to be caught up with Him. And then Revelation chapter 1, look at this passage. When the Lord Jesus Christ comes to end it all, to climax history once and for all, past the rapture, past the tribulation, listen to what he says in verse 7 of Revelation chapter 1. Behold, he is coming with the clouds, and every eye will see him, even those who pierced him, and all the tribes of the earth will mourn over him. Even so, amen. When he comes in that final descent upon this earth, every single one of us believers will be coming with him, because you see, we were identified in his crucifixion, identified in his burial, identified in his resurrection, identified in his place beside the Father's right hand there seated, identified in our being hidden away with him, and identified in his return. When God sees Jesus in each one of these positions, he sees every single believer with him, eternally secure forever as a part of the family of God. Now, friend, I don't know how God could make it any sweeter, any more reassuring, any more comforting, any more uplifting than to give us truth like that. Now, the truth is, the question is, are you going to act on that or keep acting the way you've been acting? What are you going to do about that truth? Well, you can do one of two things. You can say, well, I'll think about it. You better. Or you can say, I know it's the truth and I believe it. Therefore, beginning today, by God's good grace and the work of the Holy Spirit, I choose beginning today to start living my life on the basis of who I am in my inseparable relationship with Jesus Christ, who is living and abiding within me, empowering me, equipping me, providing for me in every facet of my life. Now, here's what I want you to see. You don't have to have some strange, indescribable, mystical kind of experience to begin a radical change in your Christian life. It's this simple. There is the truth. I choose to believe the truth. Beginning at this moment, I choose to act on the truth of the Word of God, which is the unveiled revelation of truth from God Himself. I choose to begin to live on the truth. You know what that means? Beginning today, your Christian life can be radically revolutionized. How? It is an act of faith. I choose to believe the testimony of Scripture. I choose to act on that beginning today in my relationship to God, to Christ, to the Holy Spirit, to myself, to others, to my family, to my friends, to my enemies. Because wherever I am, there He is, inseparable relationship. That is a glorious position in Him. Amen? Now, look who we are in Christ Jesus and what He's provided for us. Now, my friend, if you've never been saved, you've missed it all. When you stand before Him, you won't be able to tell Him, oh, Lord, I didn't know any better. That's all over. You now know better. Listen, when your Christian life changes, your relationship in your church is going to change. Your relationship to everybody is going to change, because you see, all of a sudden you've discovered who you are. And you're going to work out of a whole different perspective. And I want to encourage somebody, you, if you've never trusted Jesus Christ as your Savior, to tell Him today, I do receive You as my Savior. I confess my sinfulness. I do believe that You died on the cross for my sin. And I do want this life that I've heard about today, which is Yours for the asking, and becomes reality the moment you begin to exercise your faith in Him. Friend, you and I are going to stand in the presence of Jesus one of these days, and hallelujah, I want to stand there excited. Amen. That I didn't know everything, but I knew enough that I knew that He was what life was all about. Father, we love You and praise You this morning for grace that is beyond our comprehension. But we thank You that we understand enough that our love for You just keeps on increasing greater and greater day by day. And I want to ask You for somebody to be saved. somebody's life, many people's lives radically changed. That is my petition to you and our petition together. Speak to their heart today, and we'll praise you and thank you for it in Jesus' name. Amen.
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0: The favorable hand of God does not mean no pain, no suffering, no hurt, no heartache. The favorable hand of God will oftentimes lead us into situations and circumstances and down through valleys in our life that'll bring great pain and great suffering and heartache. Most believers' response to heartache and pain and suffering is, where's God? Well, God's been so good to me, but now look what I'm going through. God, where are you? God, if you loved me, Lord, if you had a favorable hand toward me.
2: God was watching over the prophet Nehemiah, but that did not guarantee him a life of ease and comfort. In fact, God uprooted Nehemiah and assigned him to rebuild the walls of Jerusalem. Today's edition of In Touch, the teaching ministry of Dr. Charles Stanley, returns to Nehemiah chapter 1 to understand more about the favorable hand of the Lord. Let's listen in to Dr. Stanley's message.
0: God loves everybody, but God, because He's a God of love, desires to show His favor toward His children. That is, He desires to show His goodness. He desires to express His goodness. He desires to give to us everything we need, everything we desire that fits His will and purpose for our life. So He is a good God, the Bible says. He is a loving God. And I think Nehemiah put it in such a beautiful way when he says, the good hand of my God was upon me. That he says, the favorable hand of God was upon me. And so as I look through this book and read this scripture over and over and over again, asking myself this question, what is it in a man's life and what is it in his relationship to God that he could say, the good hand of my God is upon me? That God has a favorable hand toward me, because I think all of us would like to feel that and sense that, that we are favored by God. Doesn't mean we are better than someone else. Doesn't mean that we are more loved than someone else. But it means that God works in your life and my life, that it's very evident that He has favored us. That is, that He is expressing His goodness and expressing His love toward us. Well, I think there are a number of things, and if you're wise, you'll jot them all down. For the simple reason that the truth is, all of us want to feel the favor and the goodness of God upon our life. Well, one of the first things that I noticed in the life of Nehemiah is this, that here was a man who lived with a definite purpose in mind. Now, if you have no purpose in life, and you're just sort of floating through, doing the best you can with no sense of direction, nothing you want to accomplish, and no sense of godly purpose and godly direction, and somehow allowing God to use you in some fashion, then why should you expect the favorable hand of God to be upon you? Why should you expect the favorable, good hand of God to be upon you in a very special way or an extra way? Why should you expect that if you don't have any purpose, nothing you're trying to accomplish, and you're just sort of floating through life? It is very clear, here's a man who lived with a definite purpose in mind. And he said, the good hand of my God is upon me. The favorable hand of God is upon me. The second characteristic I noticed in his life was this, that here is a man in whose life prayer is a priority. If you and I want the favor of God, then we must build an intimate relationship with Him. And that comes through praying, through listening, through talking to Him, setting aside time to listen, God, what are you saying to me? What are you saying to us at this particular time in our life? And so here is a man whose life is certainly very clearly lived with a certain purpose in mind. He has a sense of direction. He is a man in whose life prayer is a priority. When something rises that he does not know how to deal with it, he immediately goes to the Father seeking direction and asking for God to give him direction for his life. Certainly that's the pattern of the Lord Jesus. The Bible says every morning he was out there praying. Every evening he was praying, not because he had to, but because he loved his relationship with the Father. If we want the favorable hand of God upon us, what is it that God wants from us most of all? He wants an intimate relationship, not service. Service is a result of that. An intimate relationship, building a relationship with us, whereby what? He desires and is able to pour out those extra blessings. His favorable hand is upon us. He was a person in whose life prayer was a priority. The third thing I want you to notice about him is this. that his was the pathway of faith. If we want the favorable hand of God upon us, we must learn to walk by faith. We must trust God, because you see, our faith says more about what we believe about God than probably any other aspect of our life. If we believe that God is who he says he is, then whatever he tells us to do, we'll be willing to do it because we can trust him. If God is not trustworthy, what kind of a God is he? If he is a trustworthy God, a faithful God, a God who is reliably there when he says, I'll always be there, never leave you nor forsake you. Every single promise that he's given, he says, you can do all things through Christ who will strengthen you. Your God will supply all of your needs according to his riches and glory in Christ Jesus. That person who is walking by faith is going to experience the favorable hand of God, because God desires to pour out his blessings. And as Paul says, he'll do more abundantly than you and I expect or think. That's the favorable hand of God. He's a man of faith. He's the man who's willing to trust the Lord for whatever the need may be. Then I think there's another principle here, another characteristics of the person who certainly experiences the favorable hand of God, and that's this, that the bottom line, the principle that governs their life is the principle of obedience. If we want the favorable hand of God upon us, if we want him to be able to pour out his blessings upon us unhindered by something within us, then we must learn to walk in obedience to him, leaving the consequences to him. And that's why you can never separate faith and obedience. You can't separate them. Here's the reason. If I obey God and leave the consequences to him, it means I'm going to trust him to handle the results of my obedience. If I really and truly trust him, I'm going to do what he requires me to do. So here's a man whose life is characterized by obedience. But there's another characteristic here that's so evident, I think, in his life. Here's a man who practiced diligence. He was industrious. Now, a lot of people would like for God's favorable hand to be upon them, but they just want it handed to them. They just want to pray and let God just bless them with no commitment and no diligence and no hard work. This is still a day of diligence and hard work and being industrious as a Christian. You see, not only did he give direction, but he got in there and helped make it happen. And God is looking for industrious people, people who are willing to work, people who are willing to sacrifice, people who are willing to give their best, not just when it's convenient, but when it's not convenient. And if God can find people who are willing to be industrious and working hard, willing to sacrifice, willing to pay the price, you know what he's going to do? He's going to pour out his favorable hand. For those who have a purpose in life and are praying and walking by faith, living in obedience to him, and who are willing to work at whatever God calls you to do, and to do your best at that, God deserves our best no matter what we're doing. Whatever he's called us to do, he deserves our very best at that. I believe the favorable hand of God, the good hand of God, is going to rest, be offered to and poured out upon those who are diligently willing to give their best. If you determine in your life that no matter what God leads you to do and wherever he sends you, you're going to give it your best. You're going to give it your best, because the Bible says that you and I ought to serve, we ought to work in our secular vocation or whatever, as unto the Lord. If I'm serving and working as unto the Lord, I'm not checking the clock. I'm not more concerned about my finances than my job. I am more concerned in pleasing my Heavenly Father. And if you and I please our Heavenly Father, listen, when we walk pleasing our Heavenly Father in faith and obedience to him, God will give us favor in the eyes oftentimes of the world. Now, they won't quite understand what's going on. What's going on? God is giving us favor. There's another characteristic I see in his life that I think is so very important, and that's this. Each of these words begins with a P, but I'm going to add one here. Because here, what did he do? He rounded up people to participate with him in what God had called him to do. The word here is humility. Here is a man who did not believe that he could get it all done himself. It was the participation of others. And as he began to share the vision that God had given him, and he says, the good hand of God has been favorable to me. What did he do? He surrounded himself with people. He began to organize them, and he motivated them, and he got them involved. Nowhere did he have the idea, here I am, Nehemiah, coming from the king, and I'm going to get this done. He knew that he couldn't do it. There were some things he didn't know how to do. And probably one of the reasons that God's good hand of favor does not get poured out upon us more than it does is because oftentimes we want to handle things ourselves and we think we can do it. God has made all of us weak enough in order to need Him. And listen, the best position in life to be in is to know that you don't know it all and that you can't do it yourself and that we are needy and that we are weak and that we are absolutely, totally dependent upon Him. That's why Paul said, I can do all things through Christ who strengthens me. He didn't just say, I can do all things. I can do all things through Christ who strengthens me, because whatever God calls us to do, God, listen, will enable us to do it. That's what the work of the Holy Spirit is all about. Enabling us to become the persons God wants us to be and enabling us to accomplish the work God has called us to accomplish. When you and I are willing to recognize that we don't have all the answers, that we need one another, that no matter how strong we are, that we are still weak, and that we desperately need to relate and to depend upon each other's gifts and talents and skills, God will pour out His favor upon us when we walk and when we come to the work that God has called us to do with a humble spirit. That doesn't mean piously humble. It means the recognition that I need you, you need me, we need God to do whatever He desires to accomplish in our life. Another characteristic that's so evident here is this, and that is something that I would put it in this fashion. And that is, when if we want the good hand of God upon us, and the favorable hand of God upon us, we have to recognize and accept. Listen to this now. We have to recognize and accept that with God's purpose in our life comes pain and comes suffering. Listen, the favorable hand of God does not mean no pain, no suffering, no hurt, no heartache. The favorable hand of God will oftentimes lead us into situations and circumstances and down through valleys in our life that will bring great pain and great suffering and heartache. Most believers' response to heartache and pain and suffering is, where's God? Well, God's been so good to me, but now look what I'm going through. God, where are you? God, if you loved me, Lord, if you had a favorable hand toward me, Lord, where's your good hand? This isn't your good hand. This is your chastising hand. The favorable hand of God always allows for pain, because pain is part of His purifying process in our life. And no matter what He's called us to do, He has ultimately called us to be conformed to the likeness of His Son. So whatever the purpose in life is, and you and I may be able to accomplish a lot of things in life or a few things, makes no difference. Ultimately, God's divine purpose is to shape us into the likeness of His Son. Well, if His favorite, listen, His favorable hand isn't a handful of things that I choose. Now, if I say, oh, the favorable hand of God, here's what I'd like you to put in your hand. If you're going to offer that to me, God, here's what I'd like to have. All of us have our choices in life. All of us have our desires in life. All of us have our rathers in life, things we'd rather have or rather do or rather go. But the favorable hand of God has the best there is for us. The favorable hand of God is ready to be emptied onto you and me. The favorable hand of God is always ready to be emptied upon us if we position ourselves to be able to receive it. But if I see only things that I like and things that please me and things that make me feel good, if I only see those things as a favorable hand of God, what I will do is reject that favorable hand. Because sometimes with it comes pain and suffering and heartache and things we don't understand, things we can't fix. God is still in absolute control. That does not mean that His favorable hand has turned to be false. But His favorable good hand, the good hand of God, was upon me. When you and I walk with a purpose, prayerfully, in faith, obediently, cooperatively, when we recognize the hardships and the setbacks, when we recognize these things is still the good hand of God being poured out upon us, we're going to experience over and over again God's favorable hand being poured out upon us. And we're going to see and experience blessings that we can't even begin to fathom. And we're going to be able to recognize again and again that this is the grace of God. This is the goodness of God. This is the love of God. This is that undeserved favor of God being poured out upon us. Because we deserve it? Never. But because God is of such nature, He desires to pour out His favorable hand upon us. There will be progress. And then, of course, the last word I want to give you is praise. Because here's one thing you'll notice all through this book. You're going to find out that nowhere does Nehemiah take any credit for it. He talks about the good hand of the Lord. And he says, ask God to make him a success. And he talks about the favorable hand of the Lord. And he talks about in the 20th verse of this second chapter, that God of heaven will give us success. And if you'll notice over here again, the 6th chapter, he says it was God who helped us accomplish this work. And so what is he doing all through here? He's praising the Lord. Now look what happens. You know, sometimes we ask God for things or ask him for direction of our life, and we want to be blessed, and we want the Lord to do in our lives and do for us what we think, God, if you don't do it, it's not going to happen. And God is so good and so loving and so kind and so gracious. Paul said it this way in Ephesians. He said in this 3rd chapter, he says, I want you to know the love of Christ which surpasses knowledge, that you may be filled up in all the knowledge of God. Now listen to this. Now unto him who is able to do exceeding abundantly beyond all that we ask or think, according to the power that works within us, to him be glory and praise. You know what happened as a result of Nehemiah's responsibility here and his faithfulness to God? Well, look at it if you will. Look if you will in the 8th chapter. Because here's where Ezra also gets in on the scene. He's a scribe. The scripture says in the 8th chapter, now, of course, the walls are built, the gates are built, and they're protected. And now what happens? What happens is they begin to worship God. Verse 4, and Ezra the scribe stood at a wooden podium, which they had made for the purpose. That's where we get the whole idea of pulpits and podiums and so forth. That's scriptural. He stood there, and what happens? And beside him stood all these folks. In verse 5, and Ezra opened the book in the sight of all the people, for he was standing above all the people. That's why they put preachers up here. We didn't decide this. And Ezra opened the book in the sight of all the people, for he was standing above all the people. And when he opened it, all the people stood up. Then Ezra blessed the Lord, the great God, and all the people answered, Amen, Amen. While lifting up their hands, then they bowed low and worshiped the Lord with their faces to the ground. What did they do? They gave praise and glory and honor to God. And the rest of this book speaks of their praise and their glory and their honor to Almighty God. You know what? Listen to this. It doesn't make a difference what your vocation is. It doesn't make a difference what God's called you to do. If you and I live obediently before him with his purpose in mind, prayerfully, walking in faith, trusting him, obediently before him, willing to cooperate in the spirit of humility, understanding that pain is going to be a part of our life, being industrious and diligent in the things that God has called us to do, giving him the praise and the glory and the honor, there will be progress in our life. There will be accomplishments in our life. And you know what? God will accomplish in your life far more than you expect. He says, more than you expect. And I do believe it's more than we expect, more than we deserve, and far more than you and I could ever do among ourselves. The good hand of God, the favorable hand of God, willing to be poured out upon his children. But if a person has no sense of purpose, they pray only in emergencies, they're not trusting God, and they're lazy, they're not committed to being obedient to him, they complain when difficulty and hardship hits them, and their life is like a capsule, they play Lone Ranger, they want to do it all themselves. Then, my friend, listen, I'll tell you something else about the favorable hand of God. It isn't half full. The favorable hand of God is full of the best of God's blessings that fit you and me at that moment in our life. And it will fit us again the next time he pours them out. And the truth is that you and I can live under the favorable hand of God. It is a choice that we make if we are willing to make the right choices in life. Well, where does it all begin? It begins with the first most important decision a person can make in their life. That decision is a spiritual decision. It is a life-changing decision. It is a decision that has eternal consequences and will make an awesome impact in your life. That is the decision to trust the Lord Jesus Christ as your personal Savior. It is the decision to recognize that God is your Creator. It is the decision to recognize that he has the right to rule and reign in your life. It is the decision to recognize that sin has separated you between you and your God. It is a decision to receive by faith Jesus as your Savior, recognizing his death at Calvary as payment for your sin, acknowledging him as your Savior, your Lord and your Master. That's the first step. And the moment you do that, something will happen in your life. Sins are forgiven. You become a child of God. Then God's favorable hand that's been shut up because you've lived in rebellion toward God, is suddenly full, ready to be poured out in your life so that you too can say, the favorable hand of God was upon me. And Father, we thank you that you make it simple and plain for us. So I want to pray that everyone who hears this message may examine his or her life, that those who are unsaved may trust Jesus Christ as their Savior and position themselves then to be allowed to receive and to believe and to experience your wonderful love. I pray for every believer to examine their heart in the light of these characteristics of Nehemiah, that all of us may be walking as your children, continually experiencing the good favor of our God. For we ask it in Jesus' name. Amen.
2: 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There are many ideas about who the Holy Spirit is and His role in our lives. Today's Moment with Charles Stanley provides some focus. It's coming up.
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2: 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It's important for us to understand the role of the Holy Spirit. With Insight for Believers, here's a moment with Charles Stanley.
4: It's very important because people who do not understand that find themselves heading in one of two directions. First of all, they totally ignore the Holy Spirit. Secondly, there are excesses and misunderstandings about why God sent Him. God sent the Holy Spirit through His Son, Jesus Christ. Remember, Jesus said, "If I go away, I'll not leave you comfortless." And He said, "If you recall, I will send the Helper. He'll be in you, with you, and upon you." Very important we understand that in order to live a godly life, it must be the work of the Spirit in us. Secondly, in order to carry out the mission God has called us, each of us with, it's the work of the Holy Spirit. And thirdly, oftentimes people talk about getting the Spirit. And the truth is, it's not so much I get the Spirit, because when we were saved, the Holy Spirit sealed us at that moment as a child of God forever. And likewise, the Scripture says, if you do not have the Spirit of God, you're none of His. So every single believer is indwelt by the Holy Spirit upon salvation, so that He can use us, work through us, live through us, the life of the Lord Jesus Christ. The truth is, no one who is saved is without the Spirit. And so there's all kind of misunderstandings about the Spirit, which the Bible is very, very clear about.
2: 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Coming up on In Touch, what do you do if you're a believer and you're feeling condemned? 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
0: I'm sure when you trusted the Lord Jesus Christ as your personal Savior, you had all the best intentions in the world of living a life obedient to God, doing the things that you thought the Lord would have you to do, and being the kind of person you believed God would have you to be. But somehow it hasn't always worked out that way, and you probably scolded yourself for it and wonder what it was that you missed. I believe that one of the basic reasons for that is what I want to talk about today. In fact, probably the foundational reason that many, many people really began in their Christian life with all the sincerity of their heart, but somewhere along the way lose a sense of their thrill and excitement, become discouraged, and begin to wonder if this book is all it's cracked up to be. If the Christian life is all that Jesus Christ said it would be, or if there's something missing in their life. And my friend, I want to tell you, for the most part, it may be that you have never given any serious consideration to the truth that I want to share with you today. Now, we're in the book of Colossians, which is an exciting book about our relationship to Jesus Christ. And I want you to turn, if you will, to the third chapter. And in this third chapter, we are talking about Christ, our life. And if you will recall, one of the messages was our position in Christ, that we have been crucified with Him, buried with Him, risen with Him, seated with Him, hidden with Him, and coming again with Him, which is really a great truth about our relationship to Him. And then this whole matter of controlling our thought life, beginning in chapter 3, verses 1 and 2. And then today, Christ our life, chapter 3, verse 1. If then you have been raised up with Christ, keep seeking the things above where Christ is seated at the right hand of God. Set your mind on things above, not on the things that are on earth. For you have died, and your life is hidden with Christ in God. When Christ, who is our life, is revealed, then you also will be revealed with Him in glory. What does the Apostle Paul mean when he says, when Christ, who is our life, is revealed, so shall we be revealed with Him in glory. Now, the last part of that verse I'm going to deal with in the next message about the coming of Jesus. But today, Christ, our life. I wonder if we took a little survey today, how many of you could answer this. When you were saved, I'm sure that more than likely you were told that Jesus Christ came to be your Savior. And you were told also that Jesus Christ came to be your Lord. That is, you're to live in submission to Him. But I wonder how many of you could say, when I gave my life to Jesus Christ, it was explained to me that Jesus Christ came to be my Savior, Jesus Christ came to be my Lord, and Jesus Christ came to be my life. Nobody explained that to me. It's taken me years and years and years of my Christian life to understand that I could have avoided an awful lot of confusion. I could have missed a lot of heartache. And I certainly could have enjoyed years of my Christian life that were a tremendous struggle with me if someone had only explained the simple truth. Because once you're able to grasp the truth that Jesus Christ not only came to save you, and He did come to save you in order to deliver you from the power of sin in your life and the penalty of sin in your life. He also came to be your Lord because He is the Lord and He knows that you and I need someone to rule over us and someone to submit ourselves to daily. But the Bible says Jesus Christ is our life. I wonder how many sermons you've heard Jesus Christ is our life. Very few. How is it that we could have missed all of these years the most basic principle in the Christian life in order to be, to become, to do, to achieve what God has set out for us? Because you see, if I don't understand that Jesus Christ is my life, I am missing a basic foundational truth in the Word of God. Now, all of us know lots of verses about how to be saved. We can quote those in Jesus Christ is our Lord. But more than likely, you may not have thought about how many verses there are in the Bible about Jesus Christ and our relationship to Him and His to us as far as life is concerned. So, just to save a little time, let's just stick with the book, the Gospel of John, and one of his epistles. And if you'll turn to John chapter 1, and let's go through some of these verses just to give you a little idea, a little background of what we're going to talk about. Jesus Christ, our life. When John is speaking of the Lord Jesus Christ, he says in verse 4, in Him was what? Life. And the life was the light of men. Go to John chapter 5 for a moment, if you will. And notice, if you will, in the 5th chapter of John, what he says. In verse 24, truly, truly, I say to you, he who hears my word and believes him who sent me has eternal what? Life. And does not come into judgment, but has passed out of death into life. And then if you'll notice in verse 39 of the same chapter, you search the scriptures because you think that in them you have eternal life. And it is these that bear witness of me, that is the scriptures Jesus speaks of. And then he says to those to whom he's speaking, and you are unwilling to come to me that you may have what? Life. Look, if you will, in John chapter 11. You'll recall in this chapter, Jesus is speaking to Martha. And, of course, Mary and Martha are concerned because Jesus didn't come. But while Lazarus was sick in order that he might be healed, now he's died. And so they're questioning that. Jesus says in the 25th verse of John chapter 11, I am the resurrection and the life. He who believes in me shall live even if he dies. And everyone who lives and believes in me shall never die. And he said to Martha, do you believe this? Then John chapter 14, look at this familiar passage. Listen to what he says. He says in verse 6, Jesus said, I am the way, the truth, and the life. No man comes to the Father but by me. I am the way, the truth, and the what? And the life. Turn, if you will, to 1 John. The epistle, Revelation, Jude, 3rd, 2nd, 1st John. Look in 1st John, if you will, and look in the 5th chapter of that book. 1st John chapter 5. And let's begin reading in the 10th verse. The one who believes in the Son of God has the witness in himself. The one who does not believe God has made him a liar, because he has not believed in the witness that God has borne concerning his Son. Now listen carefully. And the witness is this, that God has given us what? Eternal life. And this life is in his Son. He who has the Son has the life. Let's say it together. The life. He who has the Son has what? The life. He who does not have the Son of God does not have the life. Now, all these verses that speak of our relationship to Him regarding life. Usually, when we talk about Jesus and life, we usually refer to eternal life, and I'm going to talk about that in a moment. But I just wanted you to read those verses to realize that when Jesus came, He came in order to give life. Now, most of us have the idea that what He came to give is forgiveness, yes. But when it comes to the life that He came to give us, we think in terms of eternal life, and usually we think in terms of beginning eternal life when? When we die. And so we separate those. So we think in terms of eternal life is that which God gives for the future. But I want you to see the reasons Jesus came to be your life and my life. And my friend, please don't miss this. Because if you're able to grasp that Jesus Christ came to be your very life, your attitude towards your Christian life is going to change. Your attitude about your own intimate relationship with the man Jesus Christ is going to change. You're going to begin the sense of freedom in your daily walk. You're not going to fret about some things you've been fretting about. You're not going to worry about some things you've been worried about. God is going to change your attitude about your daily walk, if you will grasp this simple truth that Jesus came not only to be your Savior, to deliver you from the power and the penalty of sin, not only to be your Lord because He is the Lord and He needs to rule over us for our own good, but He came to be your very life. Now,

He says in Ephesians chapter 2 and verse 1 and verse 5 that wherein in times past you and I were what? We were dead. What about us was dead? Our spirit was dead so that you and I could have no relationship to God. Oh, we could have relationships with other people, but you see, the part of us that relates to God is our spirit. And so Jesus Christ came in order to give us life. Now listen carefully. He came to give us life by dwelling within us. Jesus Christ is your life and my life. That which is eternally alive within us is the life of the Son of God. The Bible speaks in terms of being born again. Being born again into what? Into a brand new life. Now we who were dead in trespasses and sins are walking about, the Bible says, in life. What did Paul say? He said, I've been crucified with Christ, nevertheless I live, yet not I, but Christ lives in me. That is, Paul said he was a new creation in Christ. What made him a new creation in Christ? What made him a new creation in Christ is that now the very life of Jesus Christ is living within him. He is abiding within him. So that every single believer is one in whom Jesus Christ is living his life. That's what separates us from all the rest of the world. So one of the reasons he came to be our life is because we were spiritually dead and we needed to be made alive. But there's a second reason, Paul says, and when Christ, who is our life, shall appear. That is, Jesus Christ came to give us life in order to deliver us and to replace the old life. Now, what have we said so often? Paul said, I've been crucified with Christ. What died? His old sinful nature died. He says, now it is no longer I, but Christ living within me. So this old life he used to live, which was dominated and controlled by sin, Paul says, he says, when Jesus died, I died. What died? Not his physical life, but that old sinful self of his, he said he died. Now he says, I have Christ living within me. He says, there's a new life. I'm a new creation. Jesus Christ came to live his life within us. He came to be our life in order that the life we once lived, we no longer have to live. Because you see, the Bible says that that life died. And now we're not somebody who's patched up. We're somebody whose old life has been replaced by the life of Jesus. Now, I've said this three Sundays in a row, and I want to say it again. Jesus did not come to patch up what I was, to improve what I was, dominated by the power of an old sinful nature. Jesus came not to improve it, but to replace it. Jesus came to exchange for me from my old life his brand new life, so that every single one of us who is a believer is indwelt with the very presence of Christ. You remember what Jesus said the night before he was crucified? He said to his apostles, he said, now look, I'm not going to leave you comfortless. I'm not going to leave you. I'm coming again unto you. And that is exactly what he did at Pentecost when he came to the Holy Spirit. So all of us who are saved are now indwelt with the presence of the Holy Spirit. And Jesus is now abiding and living within your life and my life. So he came to be our life in order to replace the old life that we had. Now here's what I want you to see. If you're living, now that you're saved by the grace of God, with the idea that Jesus Christ at salvation committed himself to start helping you improve this old life that you live dominated by sin, I want to tell you, my friend, you need to be reprogrammed in your thinking to understand what God says. Paul says, the life which I now live, crucified with Christ. Christ living within me. Paul says, Christ our life. Jesus says, you come to me that you may have life. I am the life. I am the resurrection and the life. There is no life apart from the Son of God, who is the source of all life. In him, he says, there is life. Men find life in the person of Jesus Christ. But most of us, all the years of our life, have had the emphasis on Jesus came to forgive us of our sins and Jesus came to be the Lord of our life. That's true. But how is it that all of that is effected in our daily life? Because Jesus Christ came to be our very life, replacing the old with a brand new life, which is the presence of Jesus living within you. It's not something he patched up. It's not something he changed. It's not something he's improving. It is something he replaced. Every believer has within his spirit the very life of the Son of God. That's why he sitting at the Father's right hand can likewise be in your life and my life. Because you see, the Bible says that in Jesus Christ,

0: Christ is all the fullness of the Godhead bodily. And Jesus says, I'm going to be abiding in you. So that in every single believer is the very life of God. That's what makes us a child of God, that we are indwelt by the very life of God Himself. We are the children of God. Why? Because we have the life of God. Now, it's one thing for me to view myself in the Christian life as Jesus up there, I'm down here, and I'm going to do the best I can with His help up there to live the Christian life. That will result in total defeat. And this is the beautiful thing. Jesus said, I didn't come to improve you. I didn't come to help you. I came that you might have life and have it more abundantly. That is real life. That is true life. That is the life of the Son of God Himself. So He came to replace the old, not to improve it, to exchange our life for His life, so that every single believer is indwelt by His life. And that's why Paul says, when Christ, who is our life, shall appear. Now, there's a third reason He came to give us life. And that is that you and I could begin living eternal life here and now. The average person, if you ask them, when does eternal life begin? Begins the moment you die. But that's not true, because the truth is that Jesus Christ is eternal life. There is no such thing as eternal life apart from the very presence of Christ. He's not just the source of it, He is it. That which is within us that's going to live forever is that which is indwelt by the person of Jesus Christ, which is our spirit. So that every single believer begins living eternal life here and now. Somebody says, oh, but I thought it was going to be better than this. Well, listen, I didn't say you're going to get everything you're going to have for eternity here and now, because there are many things that God has provided for us in the gift of His life, some of which we can experience now, some of which we're going to experience later. For example, there are things about our body that we're going to be able to experience in the future we can't experience now. For example, we're limited to the law of gravitation now, not after we have glorified bodies. There are many things about us that are going to change, many things that God has provided on the other side of this life, which we can only get a little taste of here, or we can understand the promise of it, but we won't experience until we get on the other side. But you see, eternal life doesn't begin at death. That's man's thinking. When Jesus Christ came into your life, eternal life for you began right then and there. So that what He did was simply this. The Bible says He took you out of the stream of Adam, which was poisoned, and placed you in the stream of the life of the Lord Jesus Christ, so that every single one of us now who is saved is living in the stream of life eternal. We're a part of that life. That life is within us. We're a part of that. We are eternally the sons and daughters of the living God. He came in order that you and I may begin now to live eternal life, possessing it for ourselves, even at this moment in our life. Now, if you have the idea that life really begins on the other side of death, you know what will happen? You'll go through life seeing God up there and you down here, struggling over areas of your life that God never intended you to struggle over. But if you see yourself as such an intimate part of a relationship with Jesus Christ, that already eternal life, which is not only a promise, but a present reality within us, you begin to look at life a little different. Some things that used to frighten you won't frighten you anymore. You're eternally secure in Him, because His eternal life is within you. It is a part of you. It is your possession, because Christ is now living in and through your life. But there's a fourth reason that He came to be our life, and that is, it is the fact that Jesus Christ as our life is our ultimate assurance of eternal security. My friend, when you understand what the Bible teaches about the atoning death of Jesus Christ, and when you understand what the Bible teaches about our relationship to Christ, that He has become our life, when you understand those two basic principles, you understand why we are eternally secure. Because our security is not based on performance. It is based on an intimate relationship that can never be severed, because Jesus didn't come to patch me up and didn't come to help me be better. He came, took care of my old life, gave me His life. Now I am abiding and indwelling in the very presence of the Lord Jesus Christ, with the very life of the Lord Jesus Christ, in the stream of life eternal. And that's why Jesus could say, my sheep hear my voice, and I know them and they follow me. And I give unto them eternal life, and they shall never perish. He doesn't say I give unto them eternal life until, if, since, when, but. He says I give unto them eternal life, and they shall never perish. If you and I understand what eternal life is, it isn't a package I add to my Christian experience. It is my very life. The old life exchange, the spiritual life of living within you is the life of Christ. He has adopted you into the kingdom. He is the one who's made you a child of God. He's the one who's redeemed you. He's the one who's pardoned you. He's the one who has given you all the hope. Our whole life is not only centered in Him, our very life is Christ. So that's the reason Paul could say, set your mind on things above, not on things on earth. Keep on seeking those things above where Christ is seated at the Father's right hand. Why? Because Christ is our very life. We live in this world, but we live with a whole new life. Our lifestyle is to be different because the source of our life is different. The nature of our life is different. The character of our life is different. Everything about our life is different. Those who live in this world apart from God see this world as their place of existence. Their life to them is a life separated from God. They don't think in terms of spiritual life and hereafter. But we who believe us understand that we're living in this world for a short period of time, having been already invested with the wonderful, marvelous, unending gift of eternal life. And we are pilgrims down here on our way, learning and discovering who this Christ is, who is living within us, with whom we're going to live eternally forever and ever and ever. We're just pilgrims passing through. That's who we are. But if you see yourself, my friend, as a saint and as a sinner, and you're over here struggling with the Christian life and you want to do your best, you need to understand what Jesus says about you. He says, I'm life. And when you have Jesus, you have it all. He says, I've come that you might have life and have it more abundantly. That is, the life is the abundant life of the very person and presence of Jesus Christ. It is life eternal. And every single believer is in possession of that, not in the future, but in the here and now. How much more secure could you be than to have the very life, the very gift of life, the very person of life living within you? You see, because Jesus Christ didn't patch up something and add to it, and that He's become a very part of my being, born again. That speaks of something new. New creation in Christ Jesus. That's all new. We're not talking about improving and covering up something. We're talking about a brand new life. Something so transpired within you when you were saved. Jesus Christ came to give you His life. And even though you struggle with sin in your life, that doesn't mean, my friend, that Jesus is inadequate. It means that you and I became, when we were saved, babes in Christ, Jesus Christ in us, and then we begin to learn. But if we're not taught, and no one instructs us, what we do while we're positionally over here in Christ, we allow ourselves to keep on thinking about the way we used to think, and therefore what happens, we have confusion. People say, well, if you're a Christian, why do you act that way? If she's a Christian, why does she do these things? If he's a Christian, why does he say the things that he says? One of the reasons is not because we're inadequate, but because we don't understand who we are. We don't understand the life that is within us. We don't understand the power of the supernatural Christ, who is willing at any given moment to release Himself through us to face any and every circumstance of life. Christ is our life. And I want to say it again. As long as you think that He sent you something apart from Himself, you'll never comprehend what God intends for us to understand about life. Jesus is now your life, and you don't have any life apart from Him. In Him was life, and that life was the light of men. What is it that lightens and brightens and enlightens a man's mind? Christ, shining the truth of His omniscience in and through your life, and you and I begin to comprehend who is this wonderful Christ who has become my life. My friend, let me ask you a question. Why in the world should anybody have to ask you to read the Bible? Or to pray? Or to go to church and listen to the Word of God? Listen, if Jesus Christ is your life, you and I ought to be spending time every week attempting to discover who is this Christ. This man who is my life. This one who's radically changed me. You see, that's the reason oftentimes a person who's been saved late in life or a short period of time has a greater sense of appreciation for their salvation than those of us who've been saved for years and years and years, because they're so astounded at what God's been doing. But the truth is, all of our life we ought to be astounded. Christ, not only my Savior, not only my Lord, but my very life, He's condescended to come and live on the inside of me. Christ is your life. And that's what Paul is saying in this chapter, when Christ, who is our life, comes. Now somebody says, well, but now wait a minute. I know some folks who've been saved. Now they're living in sin and turned off God, don't believe in Jesus anymore. You don't know anybody. Now you think about this. You don't know anybody who has been born again, regenerated, old life died, new life now in the life of Jesus Christ living within them, who has received the person of the Lord Jesus Christ, transformed, regenerated, made new, born again, new creation, and all of that, and then come tell me that that person has walked away from Christ and doesn't believe in God anymore, doesn't believe in Jesus Christ anymore. My friend, how can it be when their old life died and they received a new life? Here's the verse. When somebody tells you that, here's the verse, 1 John chapter 2. Look at it. 1 John chapter 2, and I've read you this before, and I want to read it again because I want you to remember this. Here's the problem. The problem is not that they received this life. You know why people believe that? Because somehow that comprehension of salvation is something Jesus Christ gives apart from Himself. Listen to this verse, 1 John chapter 2, 19. Why do these people walk down church aisles and join churches and say, I'm receiving Jesus, or I want to be what God wants me to be, and so forth? And then listen, verse 19, they went out from us, but they were not really of us. For if they had been of us, they would have remained with us, but they went out in order that it might be shown that they all are not of us. Once your life has been transformed by the grace of God and Jesus Christ has replaced the old life with His life, you're already in the stream of eternal life. That doesn't mean that you're not going to sin, because we're learning in the Christian life. We're developing. We're progressing. It's one thing to stumble and to fall and to get into bad habits and to sin against God. It's something else to move, to swim out of the stream of eternal life. The truth is, once you receive the Lord Jesus Christ as your Savior, He becomes your life. You can't get away from Him. He says, I'll never leave you nor forsake you. He understands our faults and our failures. You see, it all goes back to performance-based acceptance. That is, if I perform, God loves me and He'll keep me saved. If I don't, He won't. My friends, you've got to take Jesus Christ to hell with you to go to hell once you've been saved by the grace of God. Because Christ became your life. Now listen to what he says. Not only that, when Paul says, when Christ, who is our life, shall appear. Now I've said this all through the message because I want to say it again. Having salvation and having Christ is inseparable. You can't separate the two. Christ came to be our life because you can't have salvation apart from having Jesus. What is salvation but Christ living within us? You see, if salvation was a doctrine that I accepted, if it was a passage of Scripture I believed in, if it was a doctrine or a set of rules that I lived by, or some philosophy that I adopted, that's one thing. But that's not what salvation is. Salvation is not a set of rules. Salvation is not a doctrine, though it is a biblical doctrine. Salvation is not a philosophy, though it is a way of life. Salvation is having Christ as my life. For God so loved the world that He gave His only begotten Son, that whosoever believes in Him shall not perish but have everlasting life. Now listen. The Bible says in John chapter 1, but as many as received Him, to them gave He the power to become the sons of God. Even those who believe upon His name. As many as received Him. Now let me ask you this question. When you received the Lord Jesus Christ, what did you get? Did you get His physical body? No. As many as received Him, to them gave He the power to become the sons of God. When we receive the Lord Jesus Christ, what is it that we get? We don't get His body. What is it we get? We get His life. We receive His life. As many as received Him, To them gave he the power to become the sons of God. You became a child of God because you received the person of Jesus Christ. How did you receive him? In your spirit. Where did you receive him? In your spirit. Where is he living and abiding? In your spirit. That's why Jesus says, I'm abiding in you and you in me. When you are saved, you are inseparable from the person of Jesus Christ. Not patchwork, not a gift, not extra baggage. And you've heard people say this, and I'm sure they're very, very sincere when they say it, but I want you to understand, we say things that we don't really believe. Or if we believe them, we need to change our belief. When we say, and you've heard people give a testimony, my friend, I don't want to be critical at this point, but I want you to think about what you've said. When somebody says, well, I took Jesus to be a part of my life. That's not what the Bible says. Nowhere does Jesus say, let me be a part of your life. Jesus says, I am the way, the truth, and the life. Christ is their life. Now, he didn't come to be a part of it. Somebody says, I want Jesus to be a part of my life. The idea is that here I am, and God, I'm going to hear what you say, and I'm going to let Jesus now, as if we're doing him a big favor, I'm going to let Jesus come into my life and be a part of my life. Friend, Jesus is not there to coexist with your old self. He came to replace you in order that he could express himself through you. Christ, our very life. And this is what Paul is saying in this passage, that if you have him, listen, to receive him is to do what? Is to receive his life. So as many as receive him, to them gave he the power to become the sons of God. How do we have the power to become the sons of God? Because Christ is living within us. He's the one who sees to it that our name is written in the Lamb's book of life. And this is what Paul is saying here. Now, not only that, but one of the reasons that Jesus Christ came to be our life is that he knew that you and I couldn't live the Christian life any other way. All of us have tried to live the Christian life, and we have blown it, we have failed, we have messed it up, you name it, and we've done it. Because we couldn't do it in our own strength. We couldn't do it in our own efforts. We look at the standard of God and say, no way. Fail, fail, fail. Sin, sin, sin. Why? Because he never intended that you and I live the Christian life, but that Jesus lived that life through us. What is the Christian life but the expression of the very life of Jesus Christ in and through us? You see, he wants us to live every day facing every circumstance and every situation, responding to life on the basis of who we are and who he is in us. All of the energy, all of the strength, all the resources of heaven within us. Christ, our life. There's nothing weak about him. There's nothing that Jesus Christ is at fault about. There's no area of his life or of his power that has any glitch in it, any fault in it. There's no area of weakness with him, and he's living within us. So this is why Peter, the very night that Jesus Christ was crucified, denied he even knew him. Imagine that, denying that he even knew him. This same Peter, following Pentecost, when he began to understand something about the indwelling presence of Jesus Christ through the Holy Spirit, is the same coward now, a brave man who said, this same Christ whom you crucified, he's the one who's raised this man up and said, we must preach the gospel. We must obey God and not man. It is this same Peter whose life was totally different. Why? Because something drastic happened to him. Now he's possessed for the life of Jesus. I want you to think about going to work on Monday morning, realizing that Jesus Christ, seated at the Father's right hand, is just as real inside of you. That Jesus knows you're inadequate to go to your work on Monday morning apart from his presence. That's why he goes, listen, with you by going in you. And sometimes the way we act, you think Jesus is about two blocks behind or two blocks ahead. He says, in you, Christ in you. Why did Paul wrap his whole theology around this phrase, in Christ? And why did he say Christ in you, your hope of life here and now and your hope of life hereafter? Christ in you. Christ in you is what? Not as a sidekick. That's the way some people treat Jesus, like he was a sidekick. Well, if I get in trouble, I'm going to call on him. If They get in trouble. I'm going to pull the emergency cord. Listen, he's not there as a sidekick. He's there as your life. And when you and I begin to understand that, we begin to respond to people and circumstances and situations and difficulties and needs and burdens and heartaches and persecutions and trials with the greatest sense of overwhelming comfort and assurance and confidence that no matter what happens, the living God and the eternal Christ who is indwelling me makes you and me sufficient to meet every single thing. That's why Paul said, I can do all things through Christ who strengthens me. Why did he say it? Was this an egotistical boast? Or was Paul reflecting upon the truth when he said, I've been crucified with Christ, nevertheless I live. Yet not I, but Christ lives in me. Because he says Christ is our life. Now recognize that some of you are going to have to change your thinking. Because you've seen him here, back yonder, over yonder, up yonder. But friend, he's living on the inside of you. And that's what Paul is trying to say. When Christ, who is our life, that's what he's been setting us up for three chapters. Christ is your life, and when he comes, you're coming. Because you're in him and he's in you. And he is spiritually living and abiding within your life. What are you inadequate for? If the supernatural living Christ is abiding and living in your life. Now, you know, as long as you hold on to the old truths that you've heard, and you say, well, yeah, but I've got to do something, my friends, you'll never be freed and liberated to enjoy what God has. You see, some people are unwilling to change their attitude because they're afraid of where it's going to lead them. I'll tell you where it's going to lead you. Joy. That's where it's going to lead you. Freedom, that's where it's going to lead you. Liberty, that's where it's going to lead you. You say, well, that sounds like I could live in sin, get away with it. No, that is one of Satan's most effective tools in the life of many believers who are unwilling to accept their position in Christ. That you're in him and he's in you and you're a part of his life and he's now become your life. And he knows we can't live it apart from him. He also knows that you and I can't serve him effectively apart from his life within us. Because when you share your testimony, what are you doing? Somebody says, well, that's part of my problem. I just can't seem to share my testimony. If you'll think about this. When you give your testimony of what Jesus Christ has done in your life, if you will approach that from the basis that Jesus, who is living within you, is going to speak through you the truth about what he's done in your life, you don't have to worry about what you're going to say and how you're going to say it. And what about all these training sessions? Well, that may refine your ability to convey it and to communicate it. But if you have Christ living within you, he is going to express through you what's happened to you, how he transformed your life. You see, the truth is you can do many things you think you can't do. You know why? Because while we're living over here, a lot of our thinking is over here. Our lack of ability, our lack of talent, our lack of gifts, what we can't do, who in the world are we? We're nobody. And all the time, God says, hey, I'll tell you who you are. You are somebody of notable excellence. Listen to this. In Ephesians chapter 2, this is what Paul says is God's attitude toward us. He uses this word, for we are his workmanship. Created how? In Christ Jesus unto good works. And the word workmanship means a person of notable excellence. Friend, if you have a poor self-image, it isn't because God gave it to you. Here's what Jesus thinks about you. Here's what God thinks about you. He loves you so much. He thinks you're so important. He, in all of his holiness, is willing to come and indwell your life on earth and to express his life through you and to work through you and to claim you as his own. He thinks so much of you, he was willing to go to the cross and die on your behalf. Christ has become your life. Man, live that. Christ is your life. Living within you, living through you, expressing himself through you. So as you and I live our daily life, what is our daily life? Our daily life is one of responses. We're responding to many things in life. How do we respond? On the basis of who we are, and who are we? We're the sons and daughters of the living God, indwelt by the person of Jesus Christ, who has made you adequate for every single thing. And that's why Paul says when you have Jesus, you're complete. Why? Because you have His life. You don't have something He sent down from above. You have Him. You said, I received Jesus Christ as my Savior. I want to ask you again, what did you get? When you got Him, you got it all. He didn't come to live His life in you and leave everything you needed in heaven and send up angels in an emergency to get something you need. When you got Jesus, you've got it all. Christ makes us sufficient because it is His life. Now, some of you are struggling with that. And my friends, you're going to struggle until you're willing to accept what He says. When Christ, who is our life, no longer I, but Christ lives within me. I'm abiding in you. If you will not come to me, you will not receive life. He that hath the Son hath life, the life. He that hath not the Son of God does not have the life. Now, what is this the life? Because God never gives salvation apart from the presence of Christ. Christ is the life. What is the gift of salvation? The gift of salvation is Christ. It is not something, it is somebody. And once you understand that, it's amazing what begins to happen in your life. And this is what Paul is saying. Can't live the Christian life apart from Him. And then, let me give you one last reason. There are lots more, I'm sure. One of the reasons that Jesus came to be our life is in order that He can continue to live on earth while seated in His sovereign capacity of authority at the right hand of God. Now, in the incarnation, Jesus became human flesh in the womb of the Virgin Mary. And for 33 years, He lived in this life, and then He died, was crucified, was buried, and ascended to the Father. You remember what He said to His disciples? He says, I'm coming back. I don't want to leave you comfortless. I don't want you to be afraid. Fear not. He says, be not afraid. Let not your heart be troubled. You believe in God, believe also in me. Now, how's Jesus living and walking on this earth? In the life of every single believer. While seated at the Father's right hand in His sovereign place of ruling omnipotence. Likewise, the Lord Jesus Christ is living on earth in your life and my life. This is His life. If you're still thinking old life, you're going to miss it. This is His life. And so that's why He speaks through you, loves through you, warm handshake through you, smiles through you. And haven't you met people that you didn't even have to ask them if they were saved? Why? Because the life of Jesus is so evidently written all over them. Who is that? Is that some fakey, plastic kind of counterfeit life? All of us who are believers, who have any discerning spirit at all, know you can detect the life of Christ in someone else. Now, I want you to listen carefully. One of the reasons not any of us have any right to think that we are better than any other Christian, is because the only thing of any value in any of us is the same person. That's the reason. Christ. You take Christ out of your life, not a single one of us would be fit to live with. He's become your life. Why? Because that's the way Jesus can live in this life. Listen to this. He can live in this life and look with compassion into your face and encourage you. Jesus Christ in your life makes it possible for you to reach your arms around a friend and hug them tight and assure them of God's love and His care and His keeping. And when they feel your arms, they may feel a physical body, but they know there's something beyond that. And what is beyond that is holy and good. And you see, we live in a society that is so sensual and so hung up on sex about everything. When there are touches that are holy and righteous and good, here's someone who's hurting and hurting deeply. And you walk up to that person Jesus Christ in your life and you reach out and simply put your hand on the other person's shoulder. Do you ever think about how warm the hand is? And someone puts their hand on your shoulder. You can do it to yourself. It won't take but a few seconds to feel warmth. And that person bends down to you with a broken heart and says, I just want to tell you that God loves you, and I love you too. What happens to that person? It doesn't make any difference what's going on. Something inside of them feels the encouragement and the strength of that. You know why? Because Jesus said it through you. Now, you've heard people say, well, I'm going to be praying for you. Just off the cuff, you know. But then when somebody walks up to you and takes both hands and pauses quietly to say, I want you to know that I love you and I'm really going to be praying for you. Something happens on the inside. What is it? Here's what it is. Listen carefully. It is Christ expressing himself through your voice and your eyes and your touch just the way he would if he were living in the here and now, in the flesh, and reached out and took you by the hand and said to you, I love you, and I'm going to be interceding before the Father for you, and I'm going to help you. Because we have a distorted view of the Christian life, we don't understand how God intends to use us. You don't understand how valuable you are in the eyes of God. You don't understand your potential as a child of God to be a help and a strength and an encouragement and a lift to somebody who's down. But if you understand who's on the inside of you, expressing himself through you, you won't hesitate. A warm touch, a loving hug, a simple word. But you know what? Even when you can't touch and you can't hug and you can't say anything, my friend, there is something about the eyes of a person who is in love with Jesus that knows how to communicate a message that needs no words and no touch. It is a message of loving compassion for people who are hurting. You know why? Because it is Christ looking through your eyes and mine to somebody who is in need. That's what Paul meant when he said, when Christ, who is our life. Lord Jesus, we praise you. We thank you that you're willing to live on the inside of these old fleshly bodies of ours. When we have nothing to boast of, nothing of any value to depend upon, nothing about ourselves apart from you that is worthy of giving to anybody, but because you've chosen to live on the inside of us, to be our very life, you said, we're persons of notable excellence. You've accepted us as your children. We've been branded with the seal of your Spirit. Our names are written in the Lamb's Book of Life. We've been pardoned from all of our sins, reconciled to you, forgiven and redeemed and glorified. And one of these days we know that not only will we be with you in a different relationship than here on earth, but that when the Lord Jesus Christ, when you come again, you said, here's a promise. I'm going to take you with me. Inseparable is this marvelous relationship. Indescribable, this intimacy. We praise you and thank you that you would condescend to so relate to us who have been sinners saved by your grace, who have been deemed saints by your precious word, still unworthy, but grateful beyond all comprehension. Father, I pray with all of my heart today that your Holy Spirit will sift out of the minds of those who are present. Your Holy Spirit will sift out of the minds of those who are listening that old thinking that you're a part of their life. And let it be replaced with the truth that you are our life. I know that you're going to use each one of us in a much more effective way once that truth becomes a part of our thinking. We love you and praise you. And we bless you for what you're about to do. In Jesus' name, amen. Now, my friend, if you've never trusted Jesus Christ as your Savior, I know that all this may be a little confusing to you, or maybe you don't quite understand how that fits your life. The truth is, it doesn't until you receive Him as your Savior. Then, my friend, if you have been saved by the grace of God, when you stand to your feet in a moment, maybe you just need to bow your head or just stand where you are and tell the Lord Jesus Christ before you take one step from that pew today that you want to reaffirm and accept by faith that Jesus Christ is your life. And tell Him that from this day forward, by the indwelling presence of the Holy Spirit and His power, you're going to respond to life on the basis of who is your life, Jesus.
1: With a message from God's Word, here's Charles Stanley.
0: So much of what the Lord has provided for us, we are so unaware of. In fact, the Bible says we now see through a glass darkly. That is, we don't really fully understand all that has happened to us as believers. When we were saved, we didn't fully understand all that had happened. The Bible says we were saved, we were justified, glorified, reconciled, sanctified. All the things that happen, we only see in partiality. And so when you and I read the Bible and we see what God says He has done in our life, the things that He's going to do, we only see a glimpse of what He has in store for us. If you and I understood fully what really has happened to us, there would be a far more greater desire for holy living than there is. If we could just understand a glimpse more of what God has in store for us in the future, our desire for holy living would be greatly intensified. In the book of Colossians, Paul has been speaking about our relationship to Christ. And he talked about things like this, that Christ is in us and we are in Him and that we are complete in Him. And when you have Christ, you have everything. It is all a matter of our relationship with Him. So we come to this third chapter again. I want us to read these first four verses together, but to major primarily on a section of verse 4, because we've already dealt with the first part of it. Paul says, beginning in chapter 3, verse 1, if or since then you have been raised up with Christ, keep seeking the things above where Christ is seated at the right hand of God. Set your mind on the things above, not on the things that are on earth. For you have died, and your life is hidden with Christ in God. When Christ, who is our life, is revealed, then you also will be revealed with Him in glory. Now the fourth verse, when Christ, who is our life, is revealed, then you also will be revealed with Him in glory. Now we took a whole message on the first part of that by the meaning of when Christ, who is our life. What does he mean when he says, when Christ, who is our life, is revealed, that you and I will be revealed with Him? When you received the Lord Jesus Christ as your personal Savior, not only did you accept Him, but the Bible says that you and I were accepted by Him. That is, totally accepted by Him, not on the basis of our performance, of what we would do, or on the basis of what we had done, or any basis of what we promised to be like in the future. But God has accepted us on the basis of what His Son did at Calvary and our response to that by accepting Jesus Christ as our personal Savior. Now, we all know that today, and God has made that very clear in His Word. But there's going to come a day when there will be a declaration that is a declaration of that acceptance. The ultimate acceptance, the declaration of that acceptance to the whole world. You see, the world does not understand why you and I live the way we live. They don't understand when we talk about a relationship to Jesus Christ. You see, you and I only have a glimpse of what reality is about. And if we only have a glimpse of it, and we're saved by the grace of God, and Christ is our life living within us, then we should be able to understand why the unbelieving world has no earthly idea what the Christian life is all about. Oh, they know about going to church and giving money and saying prayers and loving each other and those things. But the truth is, they have no earthly idea about our relationship to Christ. So I want us to look at the last half of this verse in the light of this very idea. There will come a time when there will be an ultimate declaration of our acceptance by Almighty God and how He's going to reveal that to the world. So I want you to notice, if you will, in verse 4 what He says. When Christ, who is our life, is revealed. That word reveal is a Greek word, phanerao, which means made manifest, or when things become clear and plain. That is, what it is referring to here, it is referring to the return of the Lord Jesus Christ. When He comes back, that is, when He returns, He says there's going to be a manifestation, there's going to be a revealing, there's going to be an unfolding, that is, the world is going to see Jesus Christ as He really is. And this is what He refers to here when He speaks of His being revealed. Now, there are many, many verses in the Bible referring to Christ's return. Let's just look at several of them because I want you to see something significant here. Beginning in verse 24 of Matthew, and we'll just notice a couple of verses or so here and then we'll move on. Not only in the Gospels but throughout the epistles, our Lord keeps reminding us of His return. And you'll recall in the 24th chapter of Matthew, when the Lord Jesus Christ was speaking of His return and the things that are going to happen, He says in the 30th verse, and then He says the sign of the Son of Man will appear in the sky, and then all the tribes of the earth will mourn, and they will see the Son of Man coming on the clouds of the sky with power and great glory. Jesus promised us that He's coming back. Then He gives us a warning in the same chapter, verse 42. He says, therefore what? On the basis that He's coming back and all the things that are going to happen, be on the alert, for you do not know which day your Lord is coming. Then if you'll notice in the 25th chapter, though most all of these two chapters deal with the same thing, the 31st verse of the 25th chapter says, but when the Son of Man comes in His glory and all the angels with Him, then He will sit on His glorious throne. Then He talks about all the things that are going to happen. In John, you'll recall in the 14th chapter, that most familiar chapter, He said, I'm going away, and if I go away, I will come again and receive you unto Myself, that where I am, there you may be also. Of course, the return is mentioned in Acts, and almost all of these epistles you'll find it. One of the most familiar ones is in 1 Thessalonians chapter 4, when He answers the question of the Christians who were worried about what would happen to their loved ones who'd already died, who'd already passed on. And so He gives us these very reassuring words when He says, we don't want you to be uninformed, brethren, about those who are asleep, that you may not grieve as do the rest who have no hope. For if we believe that Jesus died and rose again, even so God will bring with Him those who have fallen asleep in Jesus. For this we say to you by the word of the Lord, that we who are alive and remain unto the coming of the Lord shall not precede those who have fallen asleep. Now listen to this. For the Lord Himself will descend from heaven with a shout, with the voice of the archangel, with the trumpet of God, and the dead in Christ shall rise first. Then we who are alive and remain shall be caught up together with them in the clouds to meet the Lord in the air, and thus we shall always be with the Lord. Wherefore He says, so therefore comfort one another with these words. In the next book, 2 Thessalonians, this is a little different view of what is going to happen when Jesus Christ comes, which we'll explain in just a moment. In verse 6 of the 2 Thessalonians chapter 1, He says, for after all, it is only just for God to repay with affliction those who afflict you. They were discouraged because of persecution. He says, listen, there's coming a time when those who persecute the body of Jesus Christ will pay for their persecution. So He says in verse 7, He says, and to give relief to you who are afflicted, and to you and to us as well, when the Lord Jesus shall be revealed from heaven. That is the same word he uses in Colossians chapter 3, 4. When he's revealed, that is when he comes again. When he is revealed from heaven with his mighty angels in flaming fire, dealing out retribution or wrath to those who do not know God and to those who do not obey the gospel of our Lord Jesus Christ. And these will pay the penalty of what? Of eternal destruction away from the presence of the Lord and from the glory of his power, when he comes to be glorified in his saints on that day. Well, let's go to one more. Look in Revelation chapter 1. Revelation chapter 1 verse 7 says, behold, he is coming with the clouds, and every eye will see him, even those who pierced him, and all the tribes of the earth will mourn over him, even so, amen. Now, these are just a few of the verses that refer to the coming of the Lord Jesus Christ. So let me clarify something at this point. When he talks about in Colossians chapter 3, when Christ, who is our life, is revealed, then we also will be revealed with him in glory. Let me distinguish something. The Bible teaches us that Jesus Christ is coming one of these days for his body, which is the church. And that the Bible says there's going to be a time of great tribulation. Following that tribulation, Jesus Christ is coming in the clouds with his angels, with the saints, in order to do three things. To judge the wicked of the earth, to deliver the elect who've gone through the great tribulation period, and to establish his earthly kingdom. Now, I am very aware, as you are today, that there's a lot of theology being taught today, and this is, in essence, what the theology is. That Jesus Christ is hostage in heaven and cannot return because the earth is not ready. It is the responsibility of the church to get the earth ready for Jesus Christ to come. Nothing could be further from the truth. There is not one verse of Scripture in this Bible that says that the body of Christ is going to get the earth ready for the coming of the Lord Jesus Christ, but rather that Jesus Christ is going to come in flaming fire, taking vengeance on those who know not God. Now, the Bible says likewise that there's going to be a taking away of the body of Christ. That is, in 1 Thessalonians, it's interesting that when Paul describes the coming of the Lord Jesus Christ, it is a coming for his body. He says nothing about the wicked. He says nothing about judgment, because what is happening at that time is not the same thing that is happening in Matthew 24 and 25 and in 2 Thessalonians chapter 1. Jesus Christ is coming for his church. We're not going through the great tribulation. Now, people say, well, but look at the folks in Russia. Look at the folks in China. Look at the folks in Vietnam. Look at the folks in all the other parts of the world who've gone through the great tribulation. You mean we're going to escape it? Listen carefully. There is a great deal of difference in the great tribulation, which Jesus describes in Matthew 24, and periods of tribulation. There are periods of tribulation and trial and hardship, which people have gone through since the beginning of time. That's one thing. But Jesus said about the great tribulation, he says there's going to come a time of great tribulation. And he says, and then shall be a great tribulation such as has not occurred since the beginning of the world until now, nor ever shall be. So there's going to be a segment of time when it's what the Bible calls the time of great tribulation. And there are many people who say, well, the church isn't going to escape the great tribulation because look at our sin. Let me remind you again, if you do not understand the atoning death of Jesus Christ, you'll make all kinds of erroneous statements about Scripture. Because you and I have been washed in the blood of Jesus Christ and our sin has been atoned for, past, present, and future, we are the beloved sons of God. Our names have been written in the Lamb's Book of Life. We are forever His. We can't atone for our sin. We can't pay for our sin. We can't get punished for our sin. We can't go to purgatory for our sin because Jesus has already paid for it. The church does not need to go through the great tribulation to get cleansed of anything when we are the spotless bride of Jesus Christ. And when you begin to look at the Scriptures, here's what you'll find. If you put all the coming of Jesus Christ into one event, you're going to have a very difficult time explaining some Scriptures. But when you begin to understand that Jesus Christ comes for His body, for example, all the illustrations that Jesus gave about the bride and the bridegroom, that is one event when He comes secretly for His bride, the body of Christ. Then we go before Him. Then we receive our rewards. The tribulation period going on down here on earth, those who have rejected Jesus Christ. Then the Bible says that you and I are going to be revealed with Him. When He comes with His holy angels and with the body of Christ, we're going to be revealed with Him. And what Jesus Christ is referring to here through the Apostle Paul in Colossians chapter 3 is just that event. Following the time when the body of Christ will be taken up and the tribulation going on down here for a period of 7 years, then we're coming back, and He's coming in wrath and judgment upon the wicked to deliver the elect who have gone through the tribulation period, to establish His earthly kingdom, and to destroy the wicked. That's what He is referring to here when we are coming back with Him to be revealed. That is, Jesus Christ is interested in revealing to all of humanity the truth about who we are. And so when He says here, when Christ, who is our very life, is revealed, when He comes at that time, He says, we also will be revealed with Him. That is, we will be made manifest at that time, even as He is made manifest. So this is what He's referring to in this particular verse. Now, you say, well, what does that have to do with acceptance? Well, you and I have been accepted in the Beloved. And you see, it is the will and purpose of God that He declare that and that He make that known to all the angelic host and to all the wicked who will be here at the time when Jesus Christ comes again. There's so much that God has in store. For example, He says in Ephesians chapter 2, we read it many times, that it is the purpose and plan and the will of the Father that He will point to us in heaven as demonstrations forever of His matchless grace and kindness and riches toward us, which He exhibited toward us when we were sinners and hopelessly lost. You see, the truth is that every single believer is a living, eternal trophy of the grace of God. And has it ever dawned on you that God the Father is proud of you as one of His trophies? I mean proud in the right sort of way. That God reached down in your sinful, wicked, vile disobedience and forgave you of your sins, reconciled yourself unto Him, did for you what you could not do for yourself, and now you and I stand before Him, washed in the blood of His Son, as the trophies of the grace of Almighty God. And He says that one of these days, He's going to declare that to all humanity. So Paul says in this verse, when Christ, who is our very life, and we have gone to great details in explaining what Paul meant here when he talked about that. When Christ, who is our life, is revealed, then you also will be revealed with Him. When will we be revealed? When He is revealed. He says, when He is revealed, then we'll be revealed. When He comes, then we're coming with Him. When the world sees Him as He is, then they're going to see us as we are. Because you see, you look at the unbeliever today, they don't understand who Jesus Christ is, or they talk about the fact that He's somebody who lived 2,000 years ago and we Christians believe in Him and the Bible's written about Him and all of those things. But the truth is they don't know Him. And my friend, listen, He is the source of all things. You recall the first chapter of the book of Colossians that Jesus Christ is the fullness of the Godhead. He is the fullness of the Godhead. He is the Savior. He's the Lord. He's the Master. He's life. He is the Creator of all things. Nothing has ever been created except created by Him. Everything has its source of existence in the person of Jesus Christ. And when He comes, the Bible says, He will be revealed. He will be manifested. The unbelieving world will know Him as He is. He says, every single eye will see Him and know Him, and those who have rejected Him will mourn at His presence. Jesus Christ, the Son of God, coming in the full glory of His revelation. Now remember something. In the Garden of Eden, Adam and Eve lost, listen, not for themselves only, but Adam and Eve lost for all of mankind what God had intended for all of us. Because you see, they walked in a garden with absolute perfect fellowship with the Lord Jesus Christ. They talked with Him. They conversed with Him. They shared with him. They were not saved. They were in a state of absolute innocence, untried innocence. Then when they were tested, they fell. What happened when they fell? Not only did they lose, but they lost for all of humanity what they once had. They had this intimate, perfect relationship. This intimate relationship with God the Father, God the Son, and God the Holy Spirit, which is beyond our human comprehension in this hour. They lived with that. They had that. What is it they lost? They lost the garden, surely. They lost all the privileges of the Garden of Eden. But the thing that Adam and Eve lost above everything else, they lost that perfect intimacy with the Lord Jesus Christ. They lost that perfect intimacy with God. And it has been lost ever since. Even though you and I are saved by the grace of God, the perfection of the intimacy and the oneness and the understanding and the knowledge of who God is has never fully been regained and will not fully be regained until one day you and I stand in His presence and we see Him and we know Him as He is. So that today every child that's born is born to parents who have an old sinful nature. And because all of humanity has fallen, God has been in the process since Adam and Eve in the

with him, buried with him, resurrected with him, seated with him, hidden with him, coming with him, because with him is God's great goal for his children. Living in oneness with him, restored to that intimacy with him that no man could ever describe. And marriage to a woman or to a man who loves you intimately and loves you with all of their heart is the most perfect illustration, humanly speaking, of the intimacy of God with his children known to mankind. There is an intimacy. There is an unspoken, indescribable, not only feeling, but sense of oneness between two people who genuinely, unreservedly, unhesitatingly love and accept one another. Marriage is the nearest thing to that on the face of this earth. But God has a relationship with us that is beyond the intimacy of marriage. And he is moving us and leading us to that day when we're going to be able to experience, without these physical bodies of ours that we have today, all of the oneness, all of the intimacy that he planned for us in the very beginning. And when Paul says, when Christ, who is our life, shall appear, when he is revealed, we're going to appear with him. We're going to be revealed with him. We're going to know him in all the fullness of who he is. And we're going to be known as we are today in all the fullness of who we are. But we're going to know and understand his knowledge and his understanding of us. It is amazing to me that a person called themselves a Christian and pick up this book maybe once a week or just carry it to church, open it up when the pastor's preaching and fold it up till the next week. My friend, listen, you and I were created by the God who wrote this book. You and I have been saved from our sins by the God who is the Savior of this book. This book is our instruction book. It is our life's book. It is our pattern for living. And it is in this book you and I discover who is this God, who is this Christ, who is this Spirit, who is the one living on the inside of us, who is this one in whom we're living, who is this one who so loves us that his goal is to conform us to the likeness of his Son, to live in perfect oneness and intimacy with us. Who are we as believers who are so enmeshed in the things of the world that we are more interested in what the world has to offer than we are an intimate relationship with the very God who created everything? God is more interested in your personal relationship with him than anything else on the face of this earth. Everything else he can control sovereignly, but he has chosen to allow you and me to make the decision about our relationship with him. And my friend, God loves you, and he loves you fully, and he's accepted you just the way you are. And those of us who receive the Lord Jesus Christ as our personal Savior know that we've been fully accepted. But listen, he says, I'm going to bring you into a sense of oneness and intimacy. He says, when I come, I'm going to bring you with me, and the whole world is going to know you just the way I know you, as the living, resurrected sons and daughters of the living God. So when you and I think about the time that we spend thinking about God, thinking about Christ, do you know how much time God spends thinking about you? Has it ever dawned on you that there's not a single second that goes by? If you want to begin at your life's beginning, since your heart beat the first time, there has never been a second in your life that God did not know you perfectly, was interested in you fully, and is thinking about you all the time. Not a single second of your life. When you and I feel lonely, it isn't because we're alone. When you and I feel that God is nowhere to be found, it's not because he's not close by. You see, every single second of your life, God has you in mind. That's how much he loves you. You see, once we get a little glimpse of how much God loves us, nobody will have to tell us to read our Bible and tell us to live holy before him and tell us to live godly before him. God's overwhelming, incomparable, immeasurable love for us is such that not a second of our day is it that he does not think of us, is concerned about us, watching over us, guarding us, caring for us, providing for us. Why? Because he's accepted us in his Son, the Beloved, and we're his forever and ever and ever. Paul says in this passage, he says, when Christ, who is our life, appears, then you shall also appear with him. Now, what does he mean by that? How is that going to happen? So I want you to turn, if you will, to 1 Corinthians chapter 15. 1 Corinthians 15 describes something for us. In the 15th chapter of 1 Corinthians, this whole chapter is given over primarily to the resurrection. And he says,

0: beginning in this passage. Let's look, if you will, in verse 41. He talks about the glory that God has given the creation. He says, there is one glory of the sun, that is one character, one outshining of character of the sun, another glory of the moon, another glory of the stars, for stars differ from stars in glory. So also is the resurrection of the body, speaking of our human body. It is sown a perishable body. It decays. It is raised an imperishable body. It will never decay again. It is sown in dishonor, but it is raised in glory. Listen, sown in dishonor, raised in glory, sown in weakness, raised in power. Look, if you will, at the 49th verse. And just as we have borne the image of the earthy, we shall also bear the image of the heavenly. That means when the Lord Jesus Christ comes, He says that we too shall be revealed with Him. And we're coming in resurrected, glorified bodies, bearing, listen to this, bearing such a likeness to the very person of Jesus Christ, not that we won't look as the way we look today, but that is our physical being, our glorified, resurrected body, we will share in such glory that we will bear the very image of Christ Himself. I want you to go back to John chapter 17 for a moment. And you recall this is the prayer that Jesus prayed to the Father the night before He was crucified. Listen, if you will, to this 21st and 22nd verses of John 17. He says, Lord, Father, that they may be one, even as Thou, Father, art in me and I in Thee, that they also may be in us, that the world may believe that Thou didst send me. Now listen, look if you will, in verse 22. And the glory which Thou hast given me, I have given to them that they may be one just as we are one. Listen to what He said. He didn't say, I'm going to. He said, Father, the glory which You have given to me, I have, past tense, already given to them. Now I want you to turn, if you will, to Romans chapter 8 for a moment. And let's look at this glory for a second. Romans chapter 8, and if you'll notice, first of all, look, if you will, in verse 16 of Romans chapter 8. He says, the Spirit Himself bears witness. Bears witness of what? With our spirit that we are the sons of God. We're the children of God. And if heirs, or if children, heirs also. Heirs of God and fellow heirs with Christ. If indeed we suffer with Him in order that we may also be glorified with Him. He says we will be glorified with Him. Then if you'll notice, verse 30, same chapter. And whom He predestined, these He also called. And whom He called, these He also justified. And whom He justified, these He also glorified. Now think about this. You and I may not be able to comprehend what this means. But if you and I can see ourselves from Jesus' viewpoint, here's what He says. Here's what He says about every believer. You've been saved. You've been forgiven. You've been redeemed. You've been justified. You've been reconciled. You have been glorified. That is the glory with which God showered upon Jesus Christ. Jesus says, I have given to them. And He says in Romans twice here that you and I have been glorified. Now, our experience of that, our understanding of that, the full comprehension of that and the experience of that awaits the day when you and I will return with the Lord Jesus Christ. But He says, we've been glorified. Now, let me ask you a question. How in the world can anybody whose sin has been atoned for by the blood of Jesus Christ, whose name has been written in the Lamb's Book of Life, who has been given a new heart, a new spirit, and a new nature, and who has been glorified, by Jesus Christ, ever be lost again? How can you be the glorified Son of God and be lost? It is an absolute total contradiction of everything that Jesus taught. And He says that in that day when Jesus comes, you and I will come in our resurrected bodies, bearing the image of the Lord Jesus Christ Himself, and we will be revealed. We will be made manifest. That is, the unbelieving world, all of humanity, is going to see us for who we are, the living, blood-bought, perfect sons and daughters of the living God. That's what God has in store for us. When Christ, who is your life, appears, He says, you're coming with Him. And you see, our life oftentimes is so short-sighted. We live, far too many of us live just for today. What pleases me? What gratifies me? What else can I get? What else can I own? What else can I do? Where else can I go? What other pleasure can I add? Let me tell you something, my friend. This old life is short at the very longest. What really matters is what's going on in our relationship to Jesus Christ. And God's great plans for us is going to make ours look like absolutely nothing. Can you imagine? Think about this. Can you imagine coming in the glory of the Lord Jesus Christ in all of His shining, radiant, immeasurable and incomparable, indescribable, heavenly brilliance? And you're not going to be coming with Him? You say, oh, I don't deserve that. He knows that. He's not going to bring us back with Him because we deserve it, but because we are the blood-bought children of God. And this is God's witness to the unbelieving world of His power to redeem, that He fulfills every promise that He's given us in His Word. He says we're coming back with Him. And when we come back with Him, we will be glorified, as He says, even as He is glorified. Now I want you to turn, if you will, to 1 Corinthians chapter 6 for a moment. 1 Corinthians chapter 6. Listen to what He says in this passage. And you see, we don't see ourselves in this light. And one of the reasons we don't live as godly as we ought to live is because we either do not know or we forget who we are. Listen to this. And all through this book in Colossians, I've been reminding you of who you are in Christ Jesus. Listen to what God has in store for you. He says in chapter 6, now He's dealing with this matter of taking your brother to court, but He says in verse 2 of chapter 6, do you not know that the saints will judge the world? If I should ask you, how many of you believe the Bible, more than likely everybody would raise their hand. He says, do you not know that the saints will judge the world? Are you a saint? According to that, the Bible says you will judge the world. You say, oh, but now wait a minute. He says He's reserved all judgment for Jesus. He has. But you and I are coming with Him. Verse 3. Do you not know that we shall judge angels? Listen to that. You want to know how much God loves you? He says, first of all, when Jesus Christ comes and every eye is going to see Him, not anybody's going to miss His coming. When He comes to judge the earth, deliver the elect, and establish His kingdom on earth, He says that you and I are coming with Him. He's coming on His great throne in the clouds with His angels, with the saints to judge the world. He says that you and I are going to sit with Him in judgment and of the world, and you and I will sit with Him in judgment upon the angels. Now here's our problem. We are so earthly minded. We as believers are so earthly minded. And it's as if there is some kind of non-spiritual gravitational pull to the earth and things and the material and the secular. And we are bombarded with all kinds of ungodly messages. And all kinds of symbols are sent before our eyes. We have become so earthly minded that we have forgotten that we are the heavenly children of the living God who loves us enough to share His glory at His coming, that we will come bearing the image of the heavenly. We will come with glorified, resurrected bodies bearing the image of Christ Himself. We will come to judge the world and to judge angels and to be with Him forever and ever and ever. Friend, that ought to drive us to our knees, drive us to godly living, and drive us to share the gospel. If I should ask you, how many of you give any thought at all to the fact that Jesus Christ could come at any moment? Well, you say, I may think about it once in a while. You see, the truth is our life isn't... Listen, we weren't created to live down here like this. We were created to live for God. We were created to glorify Him. And if God does not do what He said He's going to do, then He will have failed. His plan will have failed. But here is God's ultimate consummation of His plan. He says there's going to come a time when all history and all of time is going to cease. When He's going to bring this whole world and everything in this world to its climax. And it will happen when Jesus Christ comes in the clouds with His angels, with the saints, in judgment to establish His kingdom, deliver the elect, and God set up His earthly kingdom. Friend, there isn't any way in the world the church is going to set up an earthly kingdom when Jesus says he must come in judgment and cleanse it in order to establish his earthly kingdom. And all of us who are his children, who've been saved by his grace, washed in his blood, will be part of the bride of Christ coming with him at that moment to share in his glory, to judge the earth and to judge angels. Now that's what God has in store for us. Now let me ask you a question. If the Lord Jesus Christ were to call you today, right now, I mean suddenly you die of a heart attack, you say, well, I'm not planning on it. I'm sure you're not. Most folks don't. The folks who are killed in automobile accidents, they didn't plan on it. Die in plane crashes, they didn't plan on it. Die in boating accidents, they don't plan on it. Folks don't plan on it. And if I should ask you this morning, how many of you are prepared to die? Let me remind you of something, my friend. You're not prepared to live until you're prepared to die, and you're not prepared to die until you're prepared to live. You say, I'm prepared to die. What have you done? Well, I've got my will up to date. What else? Well, I've got enough insurance for my family. You know what you've done? You've made preparation for your family and preparation for your body, but you haven't made preparation for what's going to live for eternity. You can have $50 million worth of insurance to leave your family. What good is that going to do you? Not any. Because there's one thing for sure. You didn't bring it with you, and you ain't going to take it with you when you leave. When you leave this old world, you're not taking one thing with you. If you haven't sent it on before, it's too late. You can have all the insurance in the world you want. Won't do a thing for you when you die. Help your family, won't do anything for you. You say, well, I can die in peace. Not necessarily. It takes more than insurance to die in peace. You say, well, I've made all my funeral arrangements, and so they know what to do with my body. They know what to do with your body, but what are they going to do with your spirit? They're not going to do anything because they don't know what to do with it, don't know how to do anything with it because they can't touch it. It is a foolish man or woman who lives his and her life saving, preparing, making funeral arrangements. And you've heard people say, well, I'm ready to go. I've told them what to sing, where I want to be buried. I've got it all taken care of. No, you haven't. Not unless you have, listen, it's one thing to go to the insurance man. It's something else to go to the funeral home. The question is, have you been to Jesus? Until you go to the Lord Jesus Christ confessing your sin, repenting of your sin, till you go to the Lord Jesus Christ trusting Him as your personal Savior and asking Him for the forgiveness of your sins, you're not ready to die, nor are you ready to live. And the Bible says it is appointed unto man, every man once to die, and after this the judgment. The truth is that every single person is going to hear one of two things at the judgment. Either in the judgment seat of Christ, when the believers stand before Him to have their rewards, they are going to be judged for the life that they've lived. And then He's going to say, enter into the blessing of the Lord. Or at the great white throne judgment, men and women will be judged for their works. And then He's going to say, depart from me, ye that worketh iniquity. I never knew you. Now, my friend, listen carefully. There are only going to be two final decisions. Enter in, depart forever. Enter in, depart forever. Only two. No third place. Everybody is going to die unless Jesus comes first. And the question is, will you be, my friend, with all the rest of us who are coming with Him? Listen to this. Coming with Him in great glory and with the clouds of glory, with His angelic host, sitting with Him in judgment upon the earth and upon the angels. Or, my friend, will you be the object of God's divine wrath and judgment? You can only be in one of two places. Now, you know, all of us like to take vacations or go places and do things. And one of the greatest things about taking a big, long trip is all the getting ready. In other words, if somebody offered me a long trip tomorrow and I didn't have time to get ready, I'm not too sure I'd be very interested. It's the getting ready and the thinking about it and laying all your stuff out and packing it about three or four times. And as they say, you got to get ready to go. And part of the getting ready is part of the fun. Has it ever dawned on you that you and I are in the process of getting ready for the greatest trip we'll ever take? If you think flying somewhere around the world is something, wait till you take the big trip. When you and I come in clouds, with all the heavenly hosts and with all the saints of God for all time, from Adam and Eve all the way up to the second coming of Jesus Christ, we're coming together. Can you imagine the sound of that? Can you imagine the glory of that in your resurrected body? In your absolutely unhindered, resurrected, glorified body bearing the image of Jesus in perfect oneness, absolutely, totally fearless and unhindered by time or space, forever to be a child of God, never having to worry about what you're going to put on again. You're dressed forever. Never worrying about where you're going. You're going to be there forever. Everything in all of its absolute perfection. That is the blessing and the promise of God when Christ, who is our life, shall appear. Hallelujah. He says we're going to appear with Him. Then how in the world can we be so earthly minded? Saving and grabbing and clawing and climbing and getting and doing. When all of this is going to burn up. All of this is going to vanish away. What really is important is what's coming after this life. And I want to ask you a question. Are you afraid to die? It's amazing to me the folks in good health say, oh, I'm not afraid to die. But then go to the hospital where the doctor said, well, probably the most you only have about 30 days, 6 weeks, 2 years. It is amazing how people's attitudes change. The most ungodly, oftentimes, this whole sense of values change. Thinking about making money and saving and prospering, and all of a sudden, they begin to think about their family for the first time. They begin to think about life after death for the first time. They begin to wonder about God for the first time. They begin to think about the past sin for the first time. The Bible says it is appointed unto man once to die, and after this the judgment. And I want to ask you again, are you prepared to die? Not unless you have been to the Lord Jesus Christ, confessing your sins and asking Him to save you. You're not ready to die. And if you're not ready to die, you're not ready to live. Oh, you'll struggle through life. You'll make it. You may impress the world, but you will have lived unprepared. Because apart from Jesus Christ, you're neither prepared to live, nor are you prepared to die. One of these days, you're going to die. And on the other side of the last heartbeat, there is no chance, no second opportunity, no, well, Lord, now, if you'll just give me one more, too late. And probably if there's anything echoing against an endless eternity of separation from God, it must be echoing in the minds of those who are in torment. Too late, too late, too late, too late. Too late, too late, too late, too late. And you've had 1,000 opportunities to receive Jesus Christ as your Savior, and you put it off. You've said, I'm going to wait till it's more convenient. You've said, I'm going to wait till I get a little older. Hundreds of thousands of children, young people, are buried. Their bodies are buried every year, who intended to live a long life. Some of you are on drugs, alcohol, you've messed up your life. Some of you have AIDS. You already know that you're going to die and your time is limited. Friend, the doctor can't do you much good. What you need is Jesus, who will forgive you of your sin, who may not see fit to heal your body. But friend, so what? Even the finest of saints, we're all going to lose these things. We're going to get something brand new. And it is going to be like the body of Christ. So don't let the body bother you. What's important is what that body houses. It is your spirit. And my friend, when you pass from this life into the next, you're going to meet the Lord Jesus Christ, whom you've either accepted or whom you've rejected. No second chance. Not one verse in the Bible says you'll have a second chance. You say, oh, but my God, it's not your God, it's this God, the God of the Bible. When you stand before Him, all of your excuses will be invalid. Nothing's going to work. You can tell Him about your parents, tell Him about this and tell Him about that. The only thing that matters is, how did you respond to Jesus Christ, who issued you a call to receive Jesus Christ as your personal Savior? How did you respond to Him? How did you respond to that invitation? That's all that matters. And I want to invite you, my friend, to receive the Lord Jesus Christ as your Savior. And tell Him that you're giving up all of your efforts to save yourself because you can't. And recognize that Jesus' death at Calvary paid your sin debt in full. And if you're willing to ask Him to forgive you right now, and to cleanse you right now, and to come into your life right now, He'll do it right now. And for how long? Forever and ever and ever, you'll be a child of God. You can experience that right now by simply telling the Lord Jesus, Lord, I've sinned against You. I've wanted it my way. And I'm asking You to forgive me of my sins. And I'm receiving You right now as my personal Savior. If you'll tell Him that sincerely, right where you are, Jesus Christ will come into your life one of these days. When He comes with all of His glory and all of us saints, you'll be there with us. Because we're coming in His glory with Him, the Bible says, to judge the world and to judge the angels and to live eternally with Him. If you were to die right now, are you sure you would go to heaven? What is your basis for being sure? You may name 100 things, but there's only one way that you can know for sure that you're going to heaven. That you have had a personal experience whereby you personally receive Jesus Christ as your Savior. And that is my invitation to you today to receive Him. That you, my friend, will say yes to Christ today and settle the doubts and the fears. That you know that if you died right now, you'd be lost because you have rejected Him all these years of your life. The Bible says when Jesus Christ comes, He's coming in great glory. And when He comes, not only will He be revealed for all that He is, but you and I are going to be made manifest with Him. What a fantastic, not a dream, not simply a hope, but a blessed assurance that belongs to every single child of God. Now do you understand why Paul began this chapter by saying, listen to this, by saying, Colossians 3, now look at it, verse 1 and 2. Why did he begin this passage by saying what he said? Since then you have been raised up with Christ, keep seeking the things above where Christ is seated at the right hand of God. Set your mind on the things above, not on the things on earth. For you've died and your life is hidden with Christ in God. When Christ, who is our life, is revealed, when He comes, we're coming with Him. Because of that, we ought to be setting our mind on the things of God. That ought to be where our key interest is. That ought to be the central focus of our attention because that's where we're going to live for eternity. And He's the one who is going to reveal us just the way we are. We're complete in Him. He's indwelling us. Christ is our life. What really matters is our relationship with Him. And I want to go back to remind you. He says 2,000 years ago, crucified with Him, buried with Him, resurrected with Him, seated with Him, hidden with Him, and now one of these days, we're coming with Him. It is with Him, with Him, with Him, with Him, with Him, forever with Him. The big question is, right now, are you with Him, and is He with you? Father, we bless Your name for the promise that belongs to every single one of us. We praise You for the promise of Your coming. And that You will give us resurrection bodies in all their perfection. The likeness of Your Son, Jesus, to sit with You in judgment upon angels and upon this ungodly world that's rejected You. To live forever and eternally in perfect oneness and intimacy with You. We praise You for that. But Lord, our hearts are burdened for those who have no hope, no assurance. Those who are sitting at home today wondering about life after death. Those who haven't thought about it but just began to think about it. I pray that the Holy Spirit will convict each one of us. Those who are lost of their need to be saved today. All the rest of us of how we allow this world to crowd You out of our thinking and our feeling of our emotions and our awareness and our sensitivity to You. And the longing in our heart of living in intimacy with You. We praise You for who You are in us today, in Jesus' name. Amen.
1: With a message from God's Word, here's Charles Stanley.
0: It is one thing to know what the Word of God teaches. It is something else to be able to apply that in your heart and in your life. And the Apostle Paul in Colossians chapter 3 begins a portion of this book in which he shows us how to apply all that he's been saying to us about who we are in Christ, who he is in us, all of our sufficiency in him. Because in chapter 1, that's what he deals with, our sufficiency in Christ. In chapter 2, he tells us that man's regulations and rules, his philosophies, his asceticism, his mystical experiences, none of that is sufficient. What is sufficient is Jesus Christ. And then beginning in chapter 3, verse 5, he says, this is where the rubber hits the road. Now the big question is, does the Christian life really and truly work? So I want you to turn to chapter 3, and let's read beginning in verse 5, read 5, 6, and 7. And the title of this message is Dealing with Immorality. Because what Paul does in this chapter is he begins in this very practical part of dealing with a problem, the most prominent problem in the ancient days, and I think most of us would agree, a very prominent, if not the most prominent one in our own day. So he says in verse 5, therefore, now whenever the Bible says therefore, what you have to ask is, for what reason is therefore there for? And the reason it's there is because what he's about to say is now on the basis of everything I've told you before, here's what to expect. Therefore, consider the members of your earthly body as dead to immorality, impurity, passion, evil desire, and greed, which amounts to idolatry. For it is on account of these things that the wrath of God will come. And in them you also once walked when you were living in them. But now you also put them all aside, anger, wrath, malice, slander, and abusive speech from your mouth. And then he goes on in that second list telling us put on, put off. What I want you to notice primarily is verse 5. Therefore, consider the members of your earthly body as dead to immorality, impurity, passion, evil desire, and greed, which amounts to idolatry. Now, immorality is not something that we face once in a while or frequently, but it is an issue that we have to deal with every day. When you pick up the average magazine, there are the evidences of immorality. You watch the average television program, and it's either going to be all through the program or it's going to be spotted in there somewhere. You pick up the newspaper, and we hear about the results of immoral activities going on. Wherever we turn, there is the problem of immorality. And what he has listed here in chapter 3, beginning in verse 5, are sexual sins. So what I want to say to you in the beginning is I'm going to use the term immorality to cover all of the sexual sins that Paul mentions here, because it's probably a little bit more tasteful term than the second one. So he says, therefore, on the basis of everything we've talked about, he says, put to death those members of your body. Now, what does he mean by put to death? What is he referring to when he talks about the members of our body? We want to come to that, but first of all, I want us to look at this list. And I want you to follow me, if you will, and I want you to see several lists that Paul has in his epistles. And remember that he wrote these to Christians, not to non-Christians. Look, if you will, beginning in Romans chapter 1. And you'll recall something very significant in all of these lists. Beginning in Romans chapter 1, when Paul reaches the 24th verse, he begins dealing with a problem of immorality. He says, therefore, God gave them over in the lust of their hearts to impurity, that their bodies might be dishonored among them. Then he begins to talk about passion, immorality, homosexuality, lesbianism. He deals with it. And then he comes to the latter part of that chapter and says that those who practice such things will incur the wrath of God. That's in Romans. Turn, if you will, to 1 Corinthians chapter 5. And notice as Paul begins here in verse 9 what he says. I wrote you in my letter not to associate with immoral people. I did not at all mean with the immoral people of this world, or with the covetous and swindlers, or with idolaters, for then you would have to go out of the world. So look, if you will, in chapter 6. And if you will, in verse 9, he says, Or do you not know that the unrighteous shall not inherit the kingdom of God? Do not be deceived, neither fornicators, nor idolaters, nor adulterers, nor effeminate, nor homosexuals. So his list here begins with those sins of immorality. Look, if you will, in Galatians chapter 5 and verse 19, the familiar passage that deals with the works of the flesh. He says in verse 19, "Now the deeds of the flesh are evident, which are beginning: immorality, impurity, sensuality, idolatry." And if you'll notice these lists also, idolatry is usually found where immorality is found. I want you to look at one of the passages of Scripture, not because it is a list, but because it is a very significant passage. In 1 Thessalonians chapter 4, notice, if you will, what he says in verse 2. "For you know what commandments we gave you by the authority of the Lord Jesus." What are they? "For this is the will of God, your sanctification," that is your holy walk. "That is that you abstain from sexual immorality, that each of you know how to possess his vessel, his own vessel, in sanctification, honor, not in lustful passion like the Gentiles who do not know God. And that no man transgress and defraud his brother in the matter, because the Lord is the avenger in all these things, just as we also told you before and solemnly warned you." Now, it's interesting that in all of these epistles that Paul writes, that he has list after list of sins. And these sins begin with the sin of immorality, because that was a major problem in the church in the day in which Paul wrote. Nothing's changed. It is a major problem in our society, and it is still a major problem in the church today. And so Paul says, as you look at these, I want you to notice he mentions five sins in this fifth verse. He says, immorality, impurity, passion, evil desire, and greed, which amounts to idolatry. I want you to see something else about this list, and that is where he begins. He begins with the outward manifestation of it, that is, the act of immorality. And then he works backward from the manifestation to the motivation of it. He says, immorality, impurity, evil passion, evil desire, and greed, which is the source of it all, which amounts to idolatry. Now, what I would like for us to do is look at these five sins which Paul describes here. And then let's see what God has provided for us to deliver us from them, and then how it works actually in our daily life. So let's begin with his list here in Colossians. When he talks about, first of all, he says, "Consider the members of your earthly body as dead." That is, in essence, he says, put to death the members of your body. And then he names these five sins. And the first one is the sin of immorality, which in the Greek, the word is porneia. It's where we get the idea of pornography. For example, the word porneia is evil sex. And graphe in the Greek is the word for writing or pictures. And so when you have writing or pictures about evil sex, you have pornegraphe, pornography. That's where we get the whole word. It is a word that not only speaks of illicit sex relations outside of marriage, but covers, as you look at the shades of meaning in the word, all of that which God has put together as disobedience and rebellion about Him and toward Him. It is sex outside of marriage. It is sex within marriage, that is, apart from your own partner. It includes homosexuality and all the different forms of sexual indulgence which God has warned us against. And so he refers and puts all of that together when he says, therefore, consider or put to death the members of your body. And then he says, to immorality. You and I live in a day in which we have become adjusted to an immoral lifestyle. And he says in 1 Thessalonians, we read a few moments ago, he says, abstain from these things. It is the will of God. It is amazing to me how many people rationalize their disobedience in this area, rationalize their rebellion against God by saying, I have needs, God knows what my needs are, and therefore God understands my meeting my needs. What you and I have to distinguish between is the difference between a need and a desire. Oftentimes what we call a need, God sees as a desire. God is committed to meeting all of our needs. God is not committed to meeting all of our desires. And so when we rationalize and combine the two and make them so gray that we can't distinguish between need and desire, it's very easy to rationalize that. He says in 1 Thessalonians chapter 4, very clearly, this is the will of God, that you abstain from sexual immorality. Now here's the problem. Paul was writing to the Colossians who had begun, even though they were saved, who had begun to drift back into a lifestyle which God had delivered them from. Now, the truth is, you and I, 25, 30 years ago, we would never have, that is, our whole society would not have tolerated what we tolerate today. You know what the problem is? We're getting used to the dark. We're living in a darkened society, and believers who are the light of the world are getting so used to the dark, things that used to absolutely shock us and shame us no longer bother us, and we say, well, you know, that's just the way society is. I had a friend of mine who had been out in another city out west, a city that is known for its sensuality and its evil all the rest. He said the first day he was there, he was absolutely shocked. Everywhere he turned, there was nudity everywhere. He said the thing that bothered him was after about 4 or 5 days, it didn't bother him anymore. He said, I began to realize that I had become a part of, not that he had indulged in, not that he'd sinned against God, but it was so prevalent everywhere around him that he said, after a while, I just began to ignore it. And he said, it dawned on me, I began to adjust to a society that beforehand I would have looked upon with great shame. Now, nobody can tell you how you ought to respond to certain things in life, but let me just say this to you. Let me ask you a question. Do you suppose it's possible that we are adjusting to the dark? We are adjusting in America to the darkened, sensual, sexual, immoral society that is so prevalent. The evidences are everywhere. Everywhere you turn, outside the church, inside the church, it's all there. And you see, the problem is we as believers can get so used to the dark that after a while we think the dark is normal and natural. Do you think 25 or 30 years ago we would ever have tolerated what we tolerate in the area of immorality and defending what was not defended then, what was shameful, which was disgusting, which was dirty, which was lewd? Today we say, well, you know, that's just the way life is. But I'm going to tell you, my friend, God hasn't changed his mind. God doesn't get used to the dark, and God does not intend that his lights walking here indwelt by the person of Jesus Christ become so adjusted to the dark that we participate in things of darkness. The second word he uses here, if you'll notice, is the word impurity. The word here means an unclean mind. That is, we're talking about filthy speech and filthy thoughts. A person who has an impure heart, and if you'll notice that word is also in most of those lists, impurity speaks of the condition of the heart, the condition of the mind. An impure mind is one that is dirty in its thinking. I'll tell you how you can spot an impure mind. If you say something that you mean with all the sincerity of your heart in the purest way, and somebody look at you and smile and say, I know what you were thinking. They don't know what you were thinking, but their mind is so full of impurity. Everything that they hear gets sifted through their grid system mentally of impurity, so that what they do is they interpret all of life on the basis and from the basis of sensuality and moral impurity. That's the way they think. Their minds have been so darkened with it. Whatever you feed your mind on is what your mind becomes like. Now, I want you parents to listen very carefully. You must be careful what you allow your children to feed upon in the area of television. If you just walk away and let them feast on anything they want to, their minds are going to be filled with immorality, moral impurity, because there is so much of it there. We say that we have a free society and everybody should be able to express their feelings. Not necessarily. Likewise, when a person is saved early in life, they are saved from a lot of stuff. When a person is saved later in life, it is oftentimes more difficult for them to overcome immorality in their life, because as Paul says in this passage, this is what you were used to. This was your lifestyle. This is the way you thought. This is the way you acted. This was what you sought in life. That's why it's so very important that children be saved early in life. That's why it is difficult oftentimes for a person who loves God, wants to do the right thing, knows what is wrong, stepped out of the old lifestyle, but if they're not instructed in how to deal with immorality, before they know it, their thoughts are back over here, and before too long, they are physically back over here doing what they would have sworn before God they would never have done. He says impurity, that is, a person who is sensual in their thinking. That is, it's their lifestyle. That's the way they look at everything. That's the way they interpret life. What does it do for them? How does it gratify them? Think about this, for example. Think about in our society with AIDS, which is so absolutely deadly. Think about the young men who still stand down here on the street corners waiting to be picked up for homosexual acts. Think about the prostitutes who walk the streets still knowing the possibility of getting AIDS, still plying their trade. Think about all of the people, married and unmarried alike, who are sleeping around with each other knowing that there's a possibility of getting AIDS. What is the reason? Knowing the danger, they continue to do it because their minds are full. Their minds have been so totally given over to impurity. In spite of all the dangers, they just stay right on the same track doing the same thing. I want to show you the danger of this in Romans chapter 1. Turn back there if you will. Because in Romans chapter 1, here is a warning that every person who is engaged in immorality, whose mind is consumed by immoral thoughts, who feasts on pornography, who feasts on ideas and jokes and dirty talking and dirty ideas and thinking. Listen to what he says in verse 24 of Romans chapter 1. Therefore, God gave them over in the lust of their hearts to impurity, that their bodies might be dishonored among them. For they exchanged the truth of God for a lie and worshipped and served the creature rather than the Creator, who is blessed forever. For this reason, God gave them over to degrading passions, for their women exchanged the natural function for that which is unnatural, lesbianism. And in the same way also the men abandoned the natural function of the woman and burned in their desire toward one another, homosexuality, men with men committing indecent acts and receiving in their own persons the due penalty of their error. And just as they did not see fit to acknowledge God any longer, God gave them over to a depraved mind to do those things which are not proper. Now I want you to listen very carefully. If you're a young person, an older person, doesn't make any difference. I want you to remember this, that in your pursuit of immorality, there is a point at which you do not want to cross. Where is that point? Nobody knows that. But what he's simply saying in Romans chapter 1 is this, when a person rebels against God and insists on living an immoral life, there's a point out there in which they give themselves over to immorality. When they cross that line, and they give themselves over to it, meaning this, they know the dangers, they know the consequences, they know it's wrong, they know it's against the law of God, but they make a choice, I'm going to do it anyway, I'm willing to suffer the consequences. When they cross that line, God then withdraws all of his barriers and his hindrances, and he turns them over to a life of immorality, which will ultimately end in a life of destruction. They will destroy their own bodies. They'll destroy the lives of the people, other people's marriages, their kids, you name it. Destruction is the name of the game of immorality. That's why he said, for these things, the wrath of God is coming. Now, we live in a society where we joke about it, television programs about it. And I want to say this, and I address this to the women because I think they're probably the ones who watch it the most. Now, I want you to think about something. How in the world can any woman sit afternoon after afternoon watching the love affairs and the sexual things that go on right there on the television without attempting to live her life through vicariously something on the screen of somebody or imagining themselves in the same position? You mean to tell me that you're going to love your husband just as much? You mean to tell me that you're not going to be tempted? You mean to tell me that you're not going to fantasize going to bed with some of the man out there or some of the woman by sitting and watching and allowing that to be poured into your mind hour after hour, week after week, month after month, year after year? Whatever the mind focuses on, the fruits of the life soon show up. Immorality. He says, put it to death in the life of the believer. Put it to death, he said. Now, here's the problem, and I understand. The problem is that many folks would say, well, you know that's right, and I don't want to get involved in these things, and I don't want to have this relationship, and I don't want to participate in this, and I want to get out of this, but I can't. I can't. Yes, you can. I don't know how. That may be true. I can't. Yes, you can. Don't know how. That may be true. And that's why we're dealing with this particular passage right here. But I want you to see the danger that there is a point out there when you willingly, knowingly, knowing the consequences, choose to step across the line, then God just turns you over to it. And my friend, you are in gross danger, danger far beyond what you and I would like to think about as believers. Now listen, he said not only immorality, but he uses a third word here. He says immorality, impurity, and passion. Now, the Greek word passion, pathos. You can have a passion for things in a godly way. But we're talking about here, when we speak of passion, shameful attitudes toward immoral acts and all the rest that goes with that. It is a shameful kind of desire that leads to these kind of acts. It is a heated desire. A person who has this kind of passion, according to the meaning of that word, is a person who doesn't stop until they think they get their own particular needs or desires satisfied. The truth is, it never is satisfied. There is no commitment in this kind of passion. There's no concern for the other person. It is only for the gratifying of that which pleases or satisfies them. A similar word that is close to it is the word, the two words here, he says, evil desire. Immorality, impurity, passion, evil desire. Now, those two words sound rather similar, and they are. The only difference is that evil desire is a smoldering kind of passion. The word he uses for passion here is a heated kind of ready to take advantage of an opportunity. But evil desire is likewise a form of passion, a craving for sexual satisfaction. Now, here's the problem. You can no more satisfy illicit, that is, ungodly, unscriptural sexual desires than you can fill a bucket full of water that has a 3-inch hole in the bottom of it. You can keep pouring it in all you want to, but it's going to keep draining out. God never intended for sex to satisfy outside of marriage. Now, let me ask you a question. Why did God say, one man, one woman? Why didn't he say, many women, one man, many men for one woman? Why did he limit it down to one? I mean, after all, if you love somebody, you love that person, why can't you be married to one and have immoral relationships with many others? After all, you're married to one because God knows the nature of humanity. And he knows that there is absolutely no commitment whatsoever in an immoral life, an impure life, a passionate, evil, desirous life. God limited us one to one because he knew that was the only way that the gift of sex would ever be fully satisfied and bring contentment and fulfillment. Any other activity of it, any other use of it, will bring only a longing, passionate, thirsty, hungering, yearning that can never be satisfied. And what it results in is taking advantage of somebody else, which leads me to the next word. Notice he says, and greed, which amounts to idolatry. Now, what in the world does greed have to do with immorality? It has a great deal to do with it. And the word he uses here in the Greek is the word, if you break it down, it means to have. And the other Greek word is more, to have more and more and more and more and more of that which is forbidden. That is, covetousness or greed is a desire for having what God has forbidden. And the truth is, this is the root of it all. You see, all kinds of immorality, whatever it may be, the root cause of it is covetousness, greed, the desire for that which is forbidden by God. And so all this idea about, well, I love you, and it's because I love you, you can forget that. That's the devil's lie. The truth is that here is a person who wants to have a desire met. And so the truth is they take advantage of someone else. You say, well, suppose those two people are consenting adults. It doesn't make any difference whether they're consenting or not. Each one is in agreement of taking advantage of the other person and sinning against Almighty God. He says, immorality, impurity, passion, evil desires, greed, he says, these things put to death in your life. Now, he says, here is the root of it all. The root of it all stems from that evil desire. You remember what Jesus said in Mark chapter 7? Look there if you will. Mark chapter 7 and the 21st verse, I believe. He tells us where all this comes from. Here's what he says. He says in verse 21, for from within, out of the heart of men, proceed the evil thoughts. And then he starts. Fornications, thefts, murders, adulteries, deeds of coveting and wickedness, as well as deceit, sensuality, evil slander, pride and foolishness. All these evil things proceed from within and defile the person. That is, it is impurity in the mind. Sensuality, passion, evil desire within the emotions. He says these things are those things that bring about immorality. Now, what does it have to do with idolatry? I want you to think about something. In the Old Testament, usually what happened? When you had idolatry, you had sensuality or immorality. And it's interesting as you begin to look in the Scriptures. Turn, if you will, to Numbers chapter 25. Numbers chapter 25, and then we're going to turn to 1 Kings in a moment. I want you to see these two passages because throughout the Old Testament, God's people got in trouble. And God made his most pronounced warnings against idolatry. But I want to show you how shrewd Satan was to involve the people of God in idolatry and how he did it. Chapter 25 of Numbers, verses 1 and 2. While Israel remained at Shittim, the people began to play the harlot. They began to become immoral with the daughters of Moab. That is, these were pagans. For they invited the people to the sacrifice of their gods, and the people ate and bowed down to their gods. Look, if you will, in 1 Kings chapter 14. And this is one that's a little bit more evident. 1 Kings chapter 14. Listen to what he says. Verse 22. And Judah did evil in the sight of the Lord, and they provoked him to jealousy more than all that their fathers had done with the sins which they committed. For they also built for themselves high places. Now the high places were these big mounds where they would build altars where they worshipped their other gods. For they also built for themselves high places and sacred pillars and asherim on every high hill and beneath every luxuriant tree. And there were also male cult prostitutes in the land. They did according to all the abominations of the nations which the Lord dispossessed before the sons of Israel. Now, how many times have you read in the Old Testament about the god Baal? Baal this and Baal that, and why in the world would the people of God want to worship Baal? I'll tell you why. Because Baal worship allowed for prostitution. It wasn't Baal that they were really attracted to. It was what the god Baal offered those who worshipped Baal, and that is all kinds of license to involve themselves in all kinds of immorality. So what would happen? The people of God, the nation of Israel, they would flock to these pagans, worship their gods. Why? Because their gods allowed immorality as a way of life. God says, thou shalt not commit adultery, thou shalt not covet thy neighbor's wife. God's law was very stern, very clear, because God wanted to protect the family. What in the world would happen in any kind of a society where there was no longer any laws about marriage? Anybody could marry anybody, as many people, have any kind of relationship they wanted. You'd have nothing but absolute disaster. There would be no faith, no faithfulness, no commitment, no joy, no love, none of the things that those who are married prize above everything else in life. My friend, God didn't limit sex to marriage partners in order to keep us from having fun, but to protect us from destroying ourselves. And secondly, in order that you and I may enjoy to the fullest the very best of God's blessings. And this is what he's saying. He says, put these things to death because they don't fit who you are. And all through the Old Testament, you find idolatry and immorality going together. Now, it isn't just in ancient days because it's true today. Listen. When a person involves themselves in immorality, they are expressing a covetous, greedy desire at the expense of someone else. It doesn't make any difference. Listen, whether two people are consenting or not, the effect is going to be the same, devastating on both persons. These people who are always giving the excuse, well, we're just two consenting adults. They may be two consenting adults, but they're both rebelling against God, being covetous toward one another, and what has happened is that sex has become the idol in their life. They are committing the sin of idolatry. You cannot separate sexual immorality from idolatry because it is an expression. It is an expression of the worship of the human body. Why in the world would anybody walk the streets and

danger of crossing the line. You say, well, I'm not going to cross the line. You never know when you're going to cross the line. And the more truth you and I know, the more responsible we are before Almighty God. He says, put these things to death. Why? Because God knows these things that he's referring to here will indeed do what? Will destroy us. Now notice, if you will, verse 6. He says, for it is on account of what? On account of these things. What things? Immorality, impurity, passion, evil desire, and greed or covetousness. He says it's on account of these things that what? The wrath of God will come. Now, what he's saying to them is this. What he's saying to us. He said, I want you to see that the lifestyle you once lived over here, at that time you were under the wrath of God. And the wrath of God is God's disfavor and God's righteous anger against sin and evil. He said, in the lifestyle that you once lived, you were living under the umbrella of the wrath of God. But now, you've become a child of God. You've been born again. You've become a new creation in Christ Jesus. You aren't who you used to be. You don't have any business over there involving yourself in what you once were, because that's the wrath of God was coming upon you, but you have been delivered from that. Then he says, notice in verse 7, and in them, in what? In these things, immorality and all the rest, in them you also once walked. Whenever Paul uses that word, he's talking about lifestyle, walked about in it. It was your lifestyle. That's the way you thought when you were living in them. He says, these things will destroy you. He says, the wrath of God, listen, the wrath of God will come upon them, and only because you are saved, now watch this one, only because you are saved, you're not going to experience the wrath of God, but you will experience the discipline of God in your life. And if you will yield to the discipline of God and put those things to death in your life, God will keep you on the right track. God will use you and will bless you. But if you insist on lingering around over here in that which God has delivered you from, he said, you can expect for the unbeliever, you can expect the wrath of God. For the believer, you can expect the disciplining hand of God to come down strong and hard on immorality. He always does. We make a joke out of it. God says his anger and his wrath is coming upon it. This is not to say that no one will ever reach a stage where you'll not be tempted. It isn't a matter of being tempted. It's what we do with it. It is flirting with it. It is playing with it, rationalizing it away, talking about our needs versus our desires. You see, the truth is God wants the very best for every one of us. And because we jump ahead of God and try to get our needs and our desires met before he does, we think, well, Lord, I can't wait. Is God the kind of God who would put you in a situation where you really can't wait? Yes, you can. Now, what I want us to move from all of this as he describes the problem, and that is, what is the provision God has made for us to be able to live our lives in a sensual, sexual, immoral society and yet live above all of that? Well, there are two things primarily, and we've spent the first two chapters of Colossians talking about them. Our provision for living above all that, first of all, comes in a person, and that person is Jesus Christ. Remember what he said? That Jesus Christ is what? Jesus Christ is the fullness of the Godhead. Jesus Christ is the fullness of the Godhead. That is, all of God is in Christ in the human body. He likewise said that you and I are complete in Christ. He says that our hope of life here and our hope of life hereafter is to be found in Christ. That is, it is Christ, Christ, Christ. Christ makes us complete. Christ fills us. It is Christ living within us. Every single believer has the Holy Spirit living within him and her. And the truth is that we have the power of the Spirit of God that enables us to overcome sin. Go back to Colossians chapter 1 for a moment and look, if you will, in verse 29. Paul says, and for this purpose also I labor striving according to his power, which mightily works within us. That is, all of us have the power of the Holy Spirit working within us. Now think about this. When a person says, but oh, I just can't help myself. You mean you can't help yourself with the Almighty God himself living on the inside of you? The Holy Spirit living on the inside of you? Listen, it isn't that we can't help ourselves. We don't want to. We have desires, and we let our desires get out of control, and when our desires get out of control, in that moment, we don't want to be obedient to God. We want to get our needs and desires met, no matter what the consequence may be. Now, we have the living Christ living on the inside of us. Jesus

0: Jesus Christ through the Holy Spirit. He, in His all-sufficiency living within us, does make us capable and adequate to face every circumstance of life. But here's the situation. God isn't going to make you want to do what's right. He makes provision for us to do what's right, but He's not going to make us want to do what's right. We have to want to do what's right. We're talking about the person of Christ, but I want to move from the person to the position. Now listen carefully. You remember the whole sermon on our position in Christ. Let me remind you quickly. Our position is that we have been crucified with Christ, buried with Him, risen with Him to walk in newness of life through the power of His resurrection power. He says we've been seated with Him, hidden with Him, coming again with Him. All of that is to get us ready for chapter 3, beginning in verse 5. If Paul had begun this book with chapter 3, verse 5, they'd have said, no way. But Paul has laid the foundation, the first two chapters, to say, here's who you are in Christ. Here is who Christ is in you. This is your position. What is that position? Romans chapter 6 tells us, when Jesus died, every single believer has been crucified. That is, we died to our old life before we were saved. When you were saved, you and I died to the old life. God executed the old self. He says we were buried in Him, that is Christ in us, and we in Christ. Now we have risen to walk in resurrection power, indwelling us by the indwelling presence of the Holy Spirit. Now sin no longer reigns within our life. Sin can no longer master us and dominate us if we choose not to let it do so, because now we have the supernatural power of God living and reigning within us. Why? It is our position. Now here's the difference. Our position is, spiritually, we're dead to all immorality. Our condition, on the other hand, is we are not dead to it unless we choose to be dead to it. Now, here's the difference. Positionally, theologically, we have died to all of that. Conditionally, in our daily walk, we have to choose daily to live out what is spiritually true in our position. Our position, crucified to it. Our condition, making choices. That's why Paul said, I die daily. I die to what? He says, I put to death daily those things in my life that would keep me from walking holy and godly before the Lord Jesus Christ. We do have a responsibility. We cannot say we have no responsibility. We have responsibility, but what I want you to see is the provision has been made. That's why we can't say, oh, I couldn't help myself. Christ Jesus living within you through the power of the Holy Spirit, releasing His supernatural power in every single circumstance, because the believer is to respond to life on the basis of who we are in Christ. That is, we are sufficient and adequate to meet every situation, not because of our human strength, but because of who we are in Him and who He is in us. Now, we get down to where the rubber meets the road. How does this take place? You say, I've been tempted. I don't want these things in my life. God knows I don't want them in my life, but somehow in spite of anything I do, they seem to creep in. I seem to be drifting back. I sort of linger back there where I should not be. Let me remind you of something. Once you've been delivered from that, you know what happens? When you look at that on the other side, all of that looks immature, juvenile, you think. That doesn't even fit who we are, and that's exactly what He's been saying for two chapters. That no longer fits who we are. There's a higher level for the people of God. One man, one woman. A life that is full of contentment and a life that is full and satisfying in that area which God has given. Now, what in the world does He mean when He says, put it to death? Well, let's look at what He refers to when He talks about the members of the body. Look, if you will. He says in verse 5, therefore, consider the members of your body as dead. And in the Greek, it is an aorist active imperative, which in essence is saying, here's what He says. He says, put to death. It is a command. He says, put to death, therefore, put to death the members of your earthly body. Well, now, does God want us to kill ourselves? No. What did Jesus mean when He said, if your hand offends you, what do? You cut it off. He says, if your eye offends you, what do? You pluck it out. Did Jesus mean that if a person is tempted in with immorality, he's to pluck out both of his eyes and to go around blind so he won't commit immorality? No. Jesus knew better than that, because a person who's totally blind can fantasize in the darkness of their life of blindness. They can fantasize all kinds of immoral acts. So it takes more than eyes. And the hands. So He's not talking about that. When Paul uses this term here, He says, put to death the members of your earthly body. Is he talking about the literal members, or is he talking about putting to death those things, those thoughts, listen, those thoughts that lead our earthly members of our body to become involved and engaged in sexual immorality? Whether it is your hands, your eyes, the organs of your body, doesn't make any difference what it is. He says, put them to death. He's not talking about harming the body, but rather to put to death those thoughts, when cultivated, when nourished, when fed, will lead the physical body to become involved in all types of immorality. So this is what he's referring to when he speaks of your earthly body. Now notice, he says, put it to death. What in the world does he mean by putting it to death? He means exactly what he says. Now, the truth is, Jesus said, positionally, you and I have been crucified. We've died to it. That is the mind of God. He says, he put us to death to immorality. But now, if that's my position, what is my condition? My condition may be that I am constantly barraged by temptation. So if my position is that I'm clean in the eyes of God, what is my condition? My condition then becomes my responsibility to do what? To respond to the temptation on the basis of my position of having Christ in me to make me adequate. My condition is the result of my response to temptation based on who I am. Now, if I choose to be disobedient to God and to become involved, then what happens? I sin against God, and then I begin to flirt and to skirt around over here with who I am no longer in the eyes of God. That doesn't fit us anymore. We are new creations in Christ Jesus. The Bible says you and I have been washed in the blood of Christ, filled with the Holy Spirit, and dwelt with the Lord Jesus Christ. God the Father is living in you and me, and therefore that doesn't fit us any longer. What he's simply saying is this. You have the power. Listen to this. You have the power within you. It is your will. Sin no longer reigns in your life. Look, if you will, in Romans chapter 6. He says in Romans chapter 6, verse 6, knowing this, that our old self, that is who you were before you were saved, was crucified with him, that our body of sin might be done away with, that we should no longer be slaves to sin. Look at verse 7. For he who has died, what? Died to their old life, been saved by the grace of God, become a new creation in Christ, what? Is freed from sin. Now, if we have died with Christ, we believe that we shall also live with him. Then he says in verse 11, he uses a different Greek word to say the same thing like put to death. Look, if you will, in verse 11. Even so, consider yourselves to be dead to sin, but alive to God in Christ Jesus. Therefore, do not let sin reign in your mortal body that you should obey its lust. He would never have said that if it were not true. He says, stop letting sin reign in your mortal body that you should obey its lust. Do not go on presenting the members of your body, whether it's your eyes or whatever it might be, to sin as instruments of unrighteousness, but present yourselves, your body to God, as those alive from the dead, and your members as instruments of righteousness. Notice, he says, instruments of righteousness, instruments of sin. We have a choice. So it all boils down to this. The way to deal with immorality is to respond to the temptation of immorality on the basis of who you are in Christ Jesus, a new creation, who he is in you, making you absolutely sufficient for all things. Responding to temptation on the basis of that. Recognizing that your position is secure in Christ. And that then our only responsibility is to respond properly, which each one of us who is a believer has the power to do. We put to death those thoughts that come through our mind. Now, you may not be able to stop something from coming through your mind. You open a magazine that you think is a good magazine, and there's a half-nude person on the page. Well, you can either sit there or stand there and look at that, or you can turn the page. When you turn the page, what you've done is you've put it to death. When somebody says something that is sensual and alluring and paints a vivid picture, you can either listen and feast upon it and feed a mind that can become impure, or you can put it to death. You can turn it off. You say, I just don't think you can do that. Yes, you can. Let me give you an illustration. Let's say that you are in a situation where you are being highly tempted morally. And I mean you are at the point of knowing, I'm not sure that you can control yourself. And you're in a situation where your passionate desires are almost uncontrollable. And you're rationalizing with God or whatever you may be doing. All of a sudden there's this terrible crash. Glass blows somewhere. And here's somebody screaming. And you open the window and there's been an automobile accident right outside of where you are. And here's somebody lying in the street and somebody in the automobile screaming. And there's fire in the engine. What would happen? Your mind would suddenly move 180 degrees from sexual, passionate, evil desire to a condition that grabs your attention and makes you want to run and save somebody from burning to death. Now, what in the world happened? You had a change of mind. What changed your mind? Something grabbed your attention. The truth is that God has given every single one of us the power to put to death any thought and every thought that does not fit His will for our life, and we can turn it off and turn around if we choose to do it. But here's what I'm going to tell you. This is why parents need to train their children early in life, because they're going to be tempted. Listen, how in the world? Kids today grow up 6, 7, 8, 9 years of age, absolutely living in the gutter of immoral filth and survive this society. They will indeed deserve to be praised, because it is the society that we have allowed to be created for them. If they don't get saved early in life, and they begin to involve themselves in immorality. In the last statistics I saw, way before junior high school or before the seventh grade, we're talking about how many, what a tremendous percentage of children who are involved in all kinds of sexual things. Let alone all the teaching that's going on in the schools to educate them about sex, which is absolutely and totally an idea that is going to devastate those kids. There's some things you shouldn't know till you get a little older. There's some things you grow and mature with when you're able to do it. Yes, indeed, there are some things we ought to be protected from. Now, I had a friend of mine in the ministry. I will never forget he told me this. He said, you know, he said, I've been saved. He told me how long he'd been saved. He says, when I was in the service, in the Second World War, he said, when I was in the service, he said, I was so immoral in so many ways, with so many people. He says, even now, he says, when I go to bed at night, and this man was serving God, and he was a wonderful servant of the Lord. He says, even now, he says, I have to fight these thoughts that come in my mind. He says, I'm lying there praying and talking to God about the work, and he happened to be in a particular type of ministry. He says, and I still have to fight these things. That's why it's so very important to be saved early in life and to start out living clean. It's difficult enough when you start out young living clean. But when you start out having been saved after 25, 35, 40 years of living immorally, and then you start, yes, indeed, Satan will bring them back over and over and over again, trying to trip you up. But there is within you the almighty power of a sovereign God who says, all you have to do is to put that thought to death. Put it to death. Now listen, every single one of us, I guarantee you, is going to be tempted soon. After this message, I can assure you that you're going to be tempted. Satan will see to that. If you walk out of here and say, well, I got this thing licked now, you just better watch out, friend, because Satan, he's got something laying out there for you. Anytime you get self-confident, you're headed for danger. We must live in absolute and total dependence upon Jesus Christ, moment by moment, day by day. Paul did it. We would never have said, I die daily. Now, you can do one of two things. Remember this. You can do one of two things. You can embrace the thought, or you have the power to put it to death at that very moment. And the best way to do that is to start praising the Lord Jesus Christ and call the name of Jesus. Jesus, I want to thank you that I don't have to be a part of that. I praise you for who you are in me. It is amazing what happens to sin and temptation when you start naming the name of Jesus. I'm not talking about some magic voodoo. I'm talking about putting it to death by talking to Jesus about who you are and how that doesn't fit this life that you have that is on a much higher level than most of the world will ever be able to understand. Put it to death. Kill the thought. You have the power to put it out. Now, if you embrace the thought, you get the consequences of embracing immoral thoughts. The body gets involved. The emotions become involved. The body gets involved. And the fruit of immorality in the mind is that the body gets involved. When he said, put it to death, that's exactly what he meant. And the reason I say that again is because here's what I want you to watch for. Whether you open a magazine, whether you turn on the television, whether you see somebody or in your office or whatever you're doing, whatever the situation is, the next time you're tempted, remember this. In that split second, you've got two choices. Embrace it or put it to death. If you embrace it, you lower yourself to the world standard. If you put it to death, you walk as God intended you to walk. And remember what he said about you? You're a person of notable excellence in the eyes of God. You're one of his children. That stuff doesn't fit who we are. Now remember, you've got two choices. You can embrace it or you can put it to death. Put it to death, he said. The wrath of God's coming. That's what you used to be. But now, you're somebody precious in the eyes of God.
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0: Money is a medium of exchange. It was never intended to be an idol. It is simply a commodity that you and I have to use every day for the purchase of food or gasoline or pay mortgages or whatever it might be. But isn't it interesting how something as simple as that is the center of so much controversy? For example, in a family, oftentimes the divorce revolves around money. The arguments between children and their parents around money. You let a family that gets along so very well have the father pass away and leave a lot of money, and all of a sudden people who've loved each other for years are fighting and fussing with one another. Think about this. All of the social and moral ills of our nation revolve around money. The drug traffic, prostitution, alcoholism, pornography, you name it. It all revolves around somebody's greed for money. And yet God has given us very clearly in His Word His viewpoint about money. One of the reasons some people do not get along as well financially as they could, because they've never stopped to ask the question, what is God's viewpoint about money? It is something that all of us have to deal with every day, and we know what the world's viewpoint of it is. We know what our friends' viewpoint is. But what is God's viewpoint about money? So that is the title of this message, and I want to encourage you to find some paper and a pencil or a pen, wherever you may be, and get your Bible out. And I believe if you listen very carefully, your financial picture will change if you will abide by the simple principles that I want to share with you today. And I want you to turn, if you will, to Luke chapter 16. Now, it's interesting to me, as involved as all of us are with money, and if I should ask you this morning, how many of you do not want any more? Would you raise your hand? Isn't that interesting? Because when you ask somebody how much is enough, the answer is always the same, just a little bit more. The issue here is not how much, but what is your attitude? The issue here is not what do I think, but what does God think? What is the attitude that God has given so clearly in the Word of God? Now, in spite of the fact that over half the parables have to do with money, that there's more in the Bible about money than there is heaven, hell, or prayer, some 2,000 verses deal with money. In spite of the fact that money is a vital part of our life all the time, once in a while somebody comes to church and they say, well, I don't want to hear the preacher talking about money. Let me ask a question. Suppose you go to work next week, and come Friday when payday, the boss says, I don't want to hear anybody talking about payday and checks. You get very upset. Well, see, the truth is this. You cannot live and walk in the Spirit. You cannot live obediently before God and not deal with money as a spiritual issue in your life. The very idea of coming to church to get instruction as to how to live and how to walk and how to work and how to relate from God's instruction book and to exclude the subject of money is absolutely and totally unthinkable. So I want you to turn to Luke chapter 16. Let's read verses 10 through 15 together. Jesus said, "He who is faithful in a very little thing is faithful also in much. And he who is unrighteous in a very little thing is unrighteous also in much. If therefore you have not been faithful in the use of unrighteous mammon, who will entrust to you the true riches? And if you have not been faithful in the use of that which is another's, who will give you that which is your own? No servant can serve two masters. For either he will hate the one and love the other, or else he will hold the one and despise the other. You cannot serve God and mammon." Now the Pharisees, who were lovers of money, were listening to all these things, and they were scoffing at him. And he said to them, "You are those who justify yourselves in the sight of men, but God knows your heart. For that which is highly esteemed among men is detestable in the sight of God." Now I want to say two primary things about this passage. I want you to be sure to jot this down, because what I want you to do is take notes on this message and read them over for 7 days. And here's the bottom line principle of all finances and all understanding of God's viewpoint about money, and it begins with this: God owns it all. That's the bottom line, jot it down. God owns it all. Now the truth is, He claims in the Scripture to own it all. I'm going to give you some verses, and then I want you to go with me to the Bible for some of them. I can't give you all of them because we don't have time. But let's begin first of all in Haggai 2:8. Here's what He says. He says, "All the silver and the gold are mine, saith the Lord." Not just some of it, it's all His. Silver and gold were their mediums of exchange, like cattle and all the rest. He says, "All the silver and gold is mine." Then in Psalm 50 and verse 10, He says, "The cattle on a thousand hill are mine, saith the Lord." His way of saying, your medium of exchange, it all comes from me. Then you recall in Psalm 24 verse 1, He says, "The earth is the Lord's and all that is in it, and all they that dwell therein." Everything belongs to God. Now, you may be one of those persons who has your name on a whole lot of deeds, but I'm going to tell you something. You don't own a single bit of it. God is the owner of every single thing. One of the reasons we get ourselves in trouble financially is because when we get paid and we look at the paycheck, we say, "This is mine." Or even if we set aside a tithe, which is one-tenth of that, we say, "That's God's part, this is my part." The Bible doesn't teach that. God owns it all. That is, all ten-tenths is God's money. It is God who gave you the strength and the wisdom and the power to make it. It is all God's. Now, if you have a problem on that basis, you're going to have a problem financially all of your life. Or you may have lots of money, but you're still going to have financial problems. Because you see, the bottom line is that God owns it all. Now, this God who owns it all also wants you to have some of it. Does that encourage you? He wants you to have some of it. You remember what He says in Philippians chapter 4, verse 19? He said, "My God will supply all your need according to His riches in glory by Christ Jesus." And God knows that doesn't mean just good health, and it doesn't mean just friends and just fellowship, but it means also pure money, M-O-N-E-Y. There's nothing wrong with money. It's not good. It's not bad. It is amoral, not immoral. It is a matter of our attitude toward it. That is the key issue. So God wants you to have some of it. And I'll show you another verse later on when He says He wants you to have some of it to enjoy it. That is, God isn't just interested in simply meeting your needs. God wants you to have enough money to enjoy it. First of all, He owns it all. And secondly, He wants you to have some of it. Now, you are saying, "Well, that's what I want to get around to real fast." He does want you to have some of it. And thirdly, the truth is, He has equipped you to acquire money so that you can have enough to meet your needs of food, clothing, shelter, transportation, education, all the rest. Plus, He also wants you to have some to enjoy with your family and your life. God isn't up there seeing how little you can get by with, but rather how much He can trust you with. So not only does He own it all, not only does He want you to have some of it, but the truth is, He has equipped you in how to acquire money. So how has He done that? Well, I want to go back, if you will, to Deuteronomy chapter 8 for a moment, and I want to remind you of something there. And I want you to follow along with me. I've got lots of scriptures that I want you to stay right with me, because I want you to see them in the Bible for yourself. I want you to see them. In verse 18 of Deuteronomy chapter 8, listen to what He says. "But you shall remember the Lord your God, for it is He who is giving you power to make wealth. It is God who gives you power to make wealth. Now, when the Bible speaks of wealth, that doesn't mean millions. It means whether it is $50, $100, $1,000, or multiplied thousands of millions. But God, when He speaks of wealth, speaks of little wealth, much wealth, great deal of wealth. So we're not talking about how much money. How much money is not the issue anywhere in this sermon. He says that He has equipped us in order to acquire wealth, and He wants to remind us at the very beginning, it is God who has done so. Now you hear people say, well, I made it. I'm a self-made man. I made it by the sweat of my brow. No, you didn't. You made it by the divine gift of God's energy to give you strength and wisdom and know-how and skills and ability. And all that you and I have comes from Him, and all of our intelligence. When you think about the highly scientific and complicated vocations that some people are involved in, to be prideful and to be egotistical about that is absolutely and totally unscriptural, because no one can understand anything unless God by His grace gives them the capacity to do so. So He says, I want to remind you that your ability to acquire wealth and to acquire money is the gift of God. Now, what are the ways in which God has equipped all of us to acquire money? What is the first one, the one that folks like the least? You call it work. W-O-R-K, work, labor. Does not the Ten Commandments say, 6 days shalt thou do what? Work. And the seventh day is the day of rest. And here we're working ourselves to death to get 4-day work week. How are we going to justify before God, work 4 days, play around three? You cannot justify that before God. He says we're to work. Now, if you'll turn to 2 Thessalonians for a moment. And verse chapter 3, and Paul was writing to the Thessalonian Christians, and he wanted to make one thing very clear. And he said in verse 10, for even when we were with you, we used to give you this order. Now, this was not a suggestion. He says, we gave you this order. If anyone will not work, neither let him eat. I'm going to tell you, my friend, if you're able to work and you don't work, it is a sin against God. It is a sin against God when you do not exercise your God-given responsibility and your privileges to labor and build a sense of self-dignity into your life, not living off the government, not living off of somebody else, but doing your own best. That's God's plan for any kind of a national economy. Now, I recognize there's some folks who can't work. There are people who are too elderly to work. There are people who cannot work physically because of some illness. But the law of God is, if you can work, we work. He says that's the way you acquire wealth. Now, a second way to acquire it is to save. You say, well, how in the world am I going to save? I want you to look, if you will, to Proverbs chapter 21. I want to give it to you in the New American Standard. Then I want to give it to you also in the Living Bible translation. But Proverbs chapter 21, verse 20, speaking of saving, he says, there is precious treasure and oil in the dwelling of the wise. That is, there's some always there. But a foolish man swallows it up. Now, to put that in the simple terms of the Living Bible, he's simply saying this. A wise man, a woman, saves for the future, but a foolish man swallows it up or spends it all. Now, God says this is the way you acquire wealth. First of all, you work for it. But secondly, don't spend it all. You say, but I have to spend it all. You know, if you could only save a dollar, there's something about having something to add something to. It may be $1, it may be $5. Somebody says, well, what good is $1? To ask that very question says that you do not understand the meaning of money or God's viewpoint about money. So first of all, he says we are to earn it by labor. Secondly, we're to save it. Thirdly, we are to receive it through gifts. That is, for example, the Bible says, given it shall be given to you, good measure, pressed down, shaken together, it's coming back. That is, God leads us to give to other people oftentimes. And so you remember what Paul said. He talked about in the fourth chapter of Philippians, how the Philippian Christians had been so faithful to give to him and his ministry. So sometimes we receive by giving. And then a fourth way we receive is by investing. That is, if we're wise, we invest and we receive in return. And you recall the 25th chapter of Matthew deals with just that. God gave one man five talents, one two, another one. When the master came back to call on accountability for these three, the one who had invested his five, was blessed. The one who invested his two was blessed. The one who refused to invest his but hid it, the Bible says that he's the one who received the judgment. Now, the truth is God wants us investing our life, our time, our talents, our abilities, and everything we have, our love, everything we have invested in the life of other people. And so when it comes to money, likewise, God wants us to invest it. So, on the bottom line, first of all, everything, all money belongs to God. He's the owner. Secondly, he wants you to have some of it. But thirdly, he says, this is the way I want you to receive it. And he does not say anything about depending on somebody else, family welfare, government welfare, and all the rest. A man or a woman is to work, to save, to invest, to receive from others. That is the way we are to receive it. Now, so the bottom line is that God owns it all. So what does that do for us? The second principle here I want you to notice is this, that while God owns it all, God has designated each one of us as a steward of the money with which he's entrusted us. He has entrusted each one of us with a certain amount of money. So that makes all of us stewards. Now, what is a steward? A steward is a person who has been entrusted to manage that which belongs to someone else. Now, I want to be sure you get that. A steward is one who has been entrusted to manage that which belongs to someone else. Now, I want you to think about this, because if you get God's viewpoint about your finances, I'm telling you, my friend, you're going to see a change in your finances. You need to see yourself not as simply one who receives, as one who has worked, but as a money manager. You say, well, you don't know how little I have to manage. My friend, I want you to get something in just a few moments. But listen, remember, the amount has nothing to do with this. Hasn't got anything to do with it. The issue is that according to the teaching of God's Word, every single believer is a money manager. Some are good managers, some are poor managers. Every single one of us has been entrusted with a certain amount for which we are going to give account to the Master, to the Lord Jesus Christ. Each one of us is a money manager. Now, friend, the smartest thing you can do for your kids when it comes to money is to ingrain this in them. Son, sweetheart, you are a money manager. God has designated you as a money manager. You are a steward of those things which God has entrusted you. Now, what does that money manager do? That money manager has to spend some, should save some, should invest some, should give some. And a person who's a good money manager is going to do all of that. Now, I want you to turn, if you will, to the 27th chapter in Proverbs. I want you to notice a passage here that's very, very important. I want you to jot it down to be sure you do not forget it. Because this is part of the problem with managing money. Part of the problem is that most folks think they've got to have millions before they have to manage it. Do you know how a person becomes a millionaire? By managing pennies, nickels, dimes, quarters, and dollar bills. That's the way they become money managers of large sums. So the very idea that money managing is limited to those who are wealthy is totally unscriptural, because the Bible says you are a steward, you are a manager, some of a little, some of a much. I want to show you how that can make a difference. But listen, if you will, in Proverbs chapter 27. Here's the reason a lot of people never manage much. Look, if you will, in verse 23. Verse 23 says, "Know well the condition of your flocks and pay attention to your herds." That was their form of money in those days, exchanging. "For riches are not for how long?" Riches are not for what? Forever. Riches are not forever. Therefore, he says, take heed, keep check on, manage your money. He says, if you don't manage it, the implication is you're going to lose it, because it's not there forever. And how many of you have said, my goodness, I thought I had more than that? Have you ever said that? All of us have said that probably. Now, here's what I want you to understand. Whether you like it or not, you're a money manager. You say, I'm going to give that to somebody else's responsibility. No, you can't do that. You are a money manager. You say, I'm a wife. My husband brings it in. I have a certain amount of money to spend for groceries. How am I going to manage it? Well, friend, today in this economy, you better manage it. You're not going to be eating too well. Because you see, every single one of us is a money manager. When you give your children their allowance, they're money managers. When you give them $5 and say, well, this is your allowance and you can go to town and do whatever you choose, they're going to manage that by spending it all in one place, or they're going to be smart enough not to do so. So you cannot escape the fact that all of us are money managers. God has shown us how to make money because he knows we need it to live by. And he also wants us to have more than just what we need. Now, so we saw in Proverbs 27, the way you manage your money is you keep an account. Now, there are a lot of folks, the only account they have is what's left on the bottom line of the checkbook. Now, listen to me carefully. Here is a fallacy in managing money. Well, what really matters is all I have, how much is left? That is a bad question. Not how much do I have left, but what did I plan to do with what I had? What did I do with it? And now, what are the results? You see, the reason a lot of folks get in trouble is the only thing they look at is the bottom line in the checkbook. That's a result of what you did. But did you think about what you needed? Did you think about what you ought to wait for? Did you think about what God wants you to do? Did you ask Him how to manage that money? Or are you just going around doing what just sort of comes naturally? And just so you have enough at the end of the week and the month, that is not managing your money. Now he says, watch out for your flocks, watch out for your herds, because money doesn't last forever. Now one of our key verses that we use oftentimes is in Proverbs and in the Living Bible translation, which is my preference for that. He says, a good household is built by wise planning, becomes strong through common sense, and profits wonderfully by doing what? Keeping abreast of the facts. God wants His children to be wise in everything they do. And friend, the truth is, God's people, if they apply the principles of Scripture concerning money, we ought to have more than the rest of the world has. Not because we want to be rich. Nowhere in the Bible does it say seek riches. And if your goal in life is to be rich, you've got the wrong goal. You say, well, I believe that's what God wants me to do. No, God may want you to do something, and money may be a means by which He wants you to do it, but God never sets the goal in life for anybody to be rich. And most people who are very, very wealthy, know how to manage their money, will tell you, I didn't set out to get rich. I set out to accomplish, to achieve certain goals, and the wealth has come as a result of that. People who set their goal for making money and becoming rich usually never make it, because that's not a legitimate goal. And what he's saying in this passage is simply this. If you're going to manage your money well, you better get out a pencil and piece of paper and start looking to see where you've spent it. And the truth is, your checkbook and mine is a rather good biographical sketch of how we've been doing all year long. Let me ask you a question. Would you be willing for anybody else to look through your checkbook? Suppose somebody want to write your biography for the last 5 years of your life, and they said, all I want is your checkbook. You say, well, wait a minute, you're getting a little personal. Well, I'm writing your biography. Well, what's the checkbook going to tell you? It's going to tell me a whole lot. It's going to tell me where you've been, what you've been doing, what your priorities are, where you spent your money, how foolish you were, how wise you were, how you relate to other people, your relationship to God. There's an amazing amount of material and absolutely infinite amount of information that can be derived from looking at a person's checkbook. Well, what you do is nobody's business but God's. But I can tell you this, if you've never learned to manage your money, you need to ask somebody to help you know how to manage your money. And one of those things is indeed keeping records. That's really what he's saying here when he says, take good care of your flocks and so forth. Now, so a faithful steward is going to do that. Faithful steward's going to be careful, know that they're going to have to give an account. And all of us are those money managers. So there are two kinds. If you'll notice in our passage now, back to verse 10, he who is faithful, and then he talks about he who is unfaithful, he who has not been faithful. There are two kinds of money managers, two kinds of stewards, the faithful one and the unfaithful one. Now, what I would like to do is in this passage from 10 to 15, give you five warnings that the Lord Jesus gives us in this passage about you managing your money. So I want you to jot them down. I'm going to give you enough time to write them down so that you will be able to read over them again and again and again. Now listen, if you say, well, you know, I just don't have enough. What I want to show you, my friend, is not only how to have enough, but how to be wise in what you do have. And if you'll jot these five principles down, you'll understand maybe why you don't have any more than you do, how God may be willing to entrust you with more than you have, how God would get involved in helping you to accomplish and achieve some goals that really you've set up under God's leadership, but you wonder why they're not working out. It isn't because God isn't trying to help you. It's because more than likely you're violating a principle. I want you to jot these down. Whether you are 12 or 100, they work because they're from God and they're essential principles to understand in understanding God's viewpoint of money and therefore prospering as a result. Number one, Here's what he says, verse 10. He who is faithful in a very little is faithful also in much. He who is unrighteous in a very little thing is unrighteous in much. What is he saying? Jot this down. Poor stewards, let's put money managers. Poor money managers of a little, poor money managers of a little will be poor money managers of a lot. Poor money managers of a little will be poor money managers of a lot. Now, who said that? I didn't say that. Jesus said it. Now, let me ask you a question. If the principle of Scripture according to the Lord Jesus Christ is, if you are a poor money manager of $150 a week, you're going to be a poor money manager of $1,500 a week. If you're a poor money manager of $1,000, you'd be a poor money manager, no doubt, of $1,000,000. Somebody says, yeah, but if I had a whole lot, here's what I would do. No. Listen, you may think that, but Jesus, the Bible says, who knows all men, said, if you're a poor money manager of a little, you're going to be a poor money manager of a lot. So therefore, when you start begging and asking God, Lord, I want you to increase my income and do this and do that, and God, if I only had more. Lord, if I had a large bank account, God says, don't worry about the large bank account. Look at what you've got in your pocket. You become a good money manager of what you have. Then I'll talk to you about increasing that. Look at the second point in verse 11. If therefore you have not been faithful in the use of unrighteous mammon, who will entrust to you the riches to you? All right, jot this down. Number two, failure to be faithful with God's money, and all of it belongs to Him. Failure to be faithful with God's money will deprive you of the greater riches. Failure to be faithful with God's money will deprive you of the greater riches. And what are they? Two things primarily. An understanding of the deep principles and the truths of the Word of God. And secondly, deprive you of greater spiritual opportunities. Now I want you to think about this. Because money is something that you and I have to deal with every day, we need God's viewpoint. God's viewpoint is He owns it all. He wants you to have some. Here's the way to get it. He says, but you need to be a faithful money manager. If you're unfaithful, here's what's going to happen. If you're faithful, here's what's going to happen. He says, now, if you want a deeper understanding of the Word of God, you want greater opportunities spiritual, you want God's power released in your life, if you are a poor manager of your money, He says you and I have no right to anticipate and expect God to give us the true riches, which is not money, but that which is far above and beyond money. We can't expect God to give us deeper understanding and deeper illumination and greater spiritual opportunities when we fail to manage that which is touchable, that which is concrete, that which is material. Why should God give us the capacity to understand that which is beyond the material when we can't even deal with that which is the material? Now, friend, that is a principle of Scripture you cannot avoid. You cannot overlook it. Third principle, look at the next verse. Verse 12. And if you've not been faithful in the use of that which is another's, belongs to someone else, who will give you that which is your own? Number three, jot it down. Failure to handle faithfully. Failure to handle faithfully that which belongs to another. Failure to handle faithfully that which belongs to another will deprive you of owning your own. It will deprive you of owning your own. Now, let me give you a good example. And I want you to think about this. And I'm certainly not characterizing any particular group of people because I just want you to get the point. What he's saying is this. If I am not a good manager of that which God has entrusted me with, which does not belong to me, I have no right to ask God to give me one of my own. And let me give you two good examples. Number one, let's suppose, for example, you live in an apartment. You scar up the walls. You knock out the windows. You don't clean the carpet. You spill all kinds of stains on the carpet. And you say, well, you know, this is not my house anyway, and I'm not going to live here forever. I want to tell you, my friend, you just short-circuited God's great blessing towards you, because the principle is, if you don't deal gently and if you don't handle carefully that which has been entrusted to you, which belongs to another, don't ask God to give you your own. Now, I want to say to teenagers, you borrow your dad's car, and you come back and it's got mud all over the tires and it's dirty on the inside and you have used up all the gasoline and you never offer to wash it and to polish it and to wax it. Let me ask you a question. Why should you ask God to give you an automobile when you won't even take care of the one that belongs to your family? The principle is very simple. We want, oh, God, I'm in need, and Lord, I want you to do this, and I want you to do that. What are you doing with what you already have? Now, I don't know how God could have made it any simpler. He says, if you don't handle carefully what belongs to someone else but is in your keeping, don't expect God to give you your own. He's not going to do it. Now, you may manipulate it some way, but if you do, it's still going to be costly. Look at this next verse, verse 13. No man can serve two masters, for either he will hate the one and love the other, else he will hold the one and despise the other. You cannot serve God and money. You can't. He didn't say you may not be able to. He said you can't. You cannot serve God and money. Jot this down. Number four. You cannot be committed to Christ. You cannot be committed to Christ and be driven by a love for money. You cannot be committed to Christ and driven by a love for money. And you see, this is what happens to many people. They may have a very little bit. You see, sometimes the most greedy people and the folks who love money the most are those who don't have any. And on the other hand, sometimes the person who is not greedy but very generous has the right perspective about finances and wealth, has their priorities in order of people who are wealthy. Now, when we say wealthy, that's a relative term. Every single one of us is wealthy compared to most nations of the world. And you may be sitting here today and you're saying, but you know, I have so little. But my friend, we can take you to some places in the world today and they think you are rich indeed. And the truth is, if you are a child of God, you are rich in the ways the world does not understand and rich in ways that what you have will never take wings and fly away. He says, now, loving money is a disaster. You cannot be committed to Jesus Christ and love Him and pursue and be driven to get rich and wealthy pursuing money, more and more wealth. He says, you can't. He didn't say you might. He said, you can't. So you have to look at your own heart today and ask yourself the question, what part does money play in your life? Well, let me ask you a question. Are you more interested each day when you get up or sometime during the day? I address this to many of you, not all of you, because you wouldn't be interested in this. But there are many people, they are far more interested in the stock market report than they are in what God says for them in directing their life for the day. They're far more interested in getting a raise to have a little bit more money than they are doing a good job where they are. They're far more interested in keeping up with some other family. I won't name the Joneses because those poor folks get it all the time. Keeping up with somebody else to get ahead when God has never given you, God has never told you to get ahead of your neighbor. He doesn't even say keep up with them. He doesn't even say for you to have anything to do with their finances. It is none of our business what other folks do. We have enough to keep account of our own life and our own family doing the things that God wants us to do. Last principle in here, look in verse 14 and 15. Now the Pharisees who were lovers of money were listening to all these things and they were scoffing at him. And so he said to them, you are those who justify yourselves in the sight of men, but God knows your hearts. For that which is highly esteemed among men is detestable in the sight of God. Last principle, jot this down. Those who put an undue emphasis on money. Those who put an undue emphasis on money will scoff at the principles of Scripture. Those who put an undue emphasis on money will scoff at the principles of Scripture and justify their actions. Those who put an undue emphasis on money will scoff at the principles of Scripture about money and justify their actions. Now, here is one of the best ways for us to understand what God, what His viewpoint is about money. And that is to deal with an area which He forbids, and that is this whole idea of loving money. And if I should ask you, do you love money? More than likely you would say, oh boy, I don't love money. Well, how can you tell whether you love money or not? How can you tell whether it's yours or you are its? That is, Are you a slave to it, or do you just possess it and as a good steward you're managing it well? Usually you can tell whether you have it or it has you when somebody asks you, for example, let's say on a Sunday I would say to you, we need to make a sacrifice. We need to give God's work a big boost. We need to be out there sharing the gospel in places we cannot be at the present time, and we need to grow up this fellowship, and we need to expand what we're doing. And suppose God says to you, here's what I want you to give. And you say, oh, now Lord, thank you, Lord. it's amazing how much stumbling around we do when God tells us to do something that has to do with money. Here's what I've discovered. Folks who have a real difficult time with listening to sermons on money, first of all, they're ignorant. Listen, sir, ma'am. If it's something you've got to deal with every day, learn everything you can learn. If it's for your benefit. Here's how you'll know whether you own it or it owns you. God says, here's what I want you to do. And you start stumbling around and fumbling around and rationalizing and telling God, well, maybe I got to think about it. Oh, I got to pray about this. Lord, what about so-and-so? And coming up with all these excuses, you're owned by it. When God says, here's what I want you to do, you say, yes, Lord. You know why a person says, yes, Lord? Because they know it's all his. Listen, if it's all his, you don't argue with the one who owns it. Remember, we are delegated money managers, delegated as money managers by God with $100 a week or $1 million a week. It doesn't make any difference. Hasn't got anything to do with how much. It's the fact of understanding our position and our relationship that we're accountable to God. Now, what does he say about this matter of loving money? If you want to get a good picture of what God thinks about finances and money, here it is. So I want you to jot these scriptures down, if you will. In Ecclesiastes chapter 5, verse 10, here's what he says. He says, money will not satisfy you. Isn't it interesting what money can't buy? Can't buy peace, can't buy joy. Can't buy happiness, can't buy love, can't even buy a good night's sleep. I mean, if something as simple as money can't buy a good night's sleep, that may buy a nice room in a hotel or motel, but it can't buy you a good night's sleep. Man, you can sleep in the finest hotel in the world and roll and toss and tumble all night with a guilty conscience. Amen. You can't buy a clean conscience with money. In fact, the truth is, those things in life that are above the material, now, food, clothing, shelter, education, all that, we understand that. But those things in life that really count, somebody loving you, somebody accepting you, joy, peace, happiness, a sense of tranquility and contentment, money can't buy any of that. Because some of the people in the world who have the most, miserable. That's why they're on drugs. That's why they're on alcohol. That's why they're running around somebody else's wife. All the money that they've accumulated will not grant them one moment of inner contentment and peace and tranquility. Real simple. That's not the purpose for money. Money wasn't given to us to buy those things that only God can give. It was given to us to purchase those things that we need in life. So, first of all, it doesn't satisfy. Secondly, I want you to turn to 1 Timothy chapter 6, and I want you to hold this because we're coming back to it several times here. 1 Timothy chapter 6 and verse 10. Listen to what he says. Not only will money not satisfy, but he says in verse 10 of 1 Timothy 6, for the love of money is a root of all sorts of evil, and some by longing for it have wandered away from the faith and pierced themselves with many pangs. They didn't say that money is evil. He says the love of it, listen to that, the love of it is the root of what? It is the root of all sorts of evil. Let's go back. What is at the heart of the drug traffic in America? Money. What is at the heart of pornography? It's a multi-billion-dollar business. Money. What is the heart of alcoholism? Now listen, our congressmen know, our senators know, the president knows, everybody knows. Everybody knows that it is a danger to people on the highway. It's a danger to marriages. It's a danger to our kids. Why in the world would we protect something as dangerous, as evidently dangerous as alcohol, when everybody knows it is an evil of our day? Why do we protect it? Man, you never heard of such rationalization going, well, we used to have prohibition. That didn't work. Friend, let's get into the hard, cold facts. The reason we don't do anything about it is because of money. That's the reason. What about the pornography business? We could put them out of business if it were not for money. What about prostitution? Put them out of business were it not for money. Money, money, money, money, money. Money in this capitalistic society of ours, which is still the best way. I would never swap a capitalistic society of any other kind, but it is being balanced and wise and godly and moral in the use of money. The problem is greed. That's what sends folks to

0: and 5.
1: He says, do not weary yourself to gain wealth. Cease from your consideration of it. That doesn't mean that you're not to think about it, but that is, cease from your consideration of pursuing that as your goal in life. Verse 5, when you set your eyes on it, it's gone. For wealth certainly makes itself wings, like an eagle that flies toward the heavens. That is, it's here today, gone this afternoon. And what he's saying is, don't set your heart on money as a goal in life. Back to 1 Timothy chapter 6 for a moment. Notice what he says again in the 17th and 18th verses. He says concerning those with whom God has blessed with much. He says, instruct those who are rich in this present world not to be conceited or to fix their hope on the uncertainty of riches, but on God. We're to fix our hope on God who, look at this verse, richly supplies us with all things to enjoy. What is he saying? What he says in the Sermon on the Mount, seek ye first the kingdom of God and his righteousness, and all these things that you need and all that God wants you to enjoy life will be added unto you. So it's very evident from this verse that God is not stingy, who richly supplies us with all things to enjoy. That is the confession of a loving God of grace and mercy and goodness and kindness toward us. He said, don't fix your hope on the money. Then in chapter 6, the same passage, verse 6 and 7, look at this. But godliness actually is a means of great gain when accompanied by contentment. For we have brought nothing into the world, so we cannot take anything out of it either. Now, a lot of folks haven't figured that one out yet. The way they're living their life, you think they're going to take it with them. I want to tell you something, my friend. The only thing that you're going to take with you is what you send ahead. If you don't give it down here to the work of the Lord and ministry, you're not going to take it with you. I can guarantee you that. I have never seen a bundle of greenbacks in anybody's casket. Never have. Never seen any stocks, no bonds. I'll tell you something else. I've never seen any woman buried with her 3-carat diamond. Isn't that interesting? I mean, she wore it all of her life. Wouldn't even take it off her finger, but she wasn't buried with it. Nobody has gold necklaces. Nobody has their pearls around their neck. You don't see a man with his pocketbook laying up here between his hands. Interesting. None of that's there. You know why? Because even the ungodly know you can't take it with you. Well, how in the world do you get it up there? He says, lay up for yourselves treasures in heaven. How do you get it there? Can't take it with you. If you don't send it ahead by giving to the Lord's work, and by good deeds, when you get there, you're not going to have it. You say, well, I thought heaven was for everybody. Heaven is created for everyone, but I want to tell you, we're not going to all have the same capacity in heaven. That's very clear in the Scripture. Can't take it with you. Well, what are the consequences of the wrong attitude toward money? Not understanding God's purpose for money? Not understanding God's viewpoint of money? Misusing money? Misapplied priorities? Poor management of money? What are the consequences? They're very, very clear. I want you to turn first of all to Mark chapter 4. Mark chapter 4, and look at this verse, because people say, oh, well, money doesn't bother me. Let's see if it does. Somebody says, God could just trust me with millions because I can't handle 10,000, but I believe I can handle a million. You know what they mean by that? If they had $10,000 and they said, if I just had a million, here's what I would do. You know what they really mean? I just have that much more to squander. And I wouldn't feel the effects. You know, $10,000 is a little bit of money. But if I had $900,000? You mean if I had $500,000 that I wouldn't be better off? Not for very long. Let me give you an example. Just this week, I read the story of a young man who had a job working. He was a professing Christian. I'll give him that. And he inherited $250,000. This young man went to church every Sunday. Everybody knew him as a Christian. In 1 year, close to the week, he died in his automobile, overdosing on drugs. Now, when he was working and had to make his own, he couldn't afford drugs. My friend, listen. You don't know what you would do with a lot. What you need to do is to ask God to make you a good... Listen,

0: make you a good manager, verse 19, the worries of the world and the deceitfulness of riches and the desires for other things enter in and choke the word and it becomes unfruitful. And there are lots of folks who fall in that trap. The deceitfulness of riches. When your mind gets enmeshed in riches, it is amazing how your lack of understanding of the Word of God becomes so evident. That's what he's talking about in this particular passage here. Now let's go back to Luke 16 for just a moment. Listen to what he says. He says, there are those who scoff and justify their actions. A second consequence of loving money and getting it out of its rightful place in your life, not only is it choking out the Word of God, but we begin to forget God, just as illustrated right here. A third thing, just jot this down, Job 31, verse 24, we cease to place our trust in God and place it in money. You know, when you only have a certain amount, you have to pray, seek the Lord, wait upon Him, watch God do His work. My friend, whenever you reach the place in your life where you have so much money, you cease to have to trust God, or you cease to trust Him, and you cease to ask Him about purchases, and you cease to ask Him about guidance, and you start doing your own thing. You may have been a good money manager while you had a little bit, but you are getting on dangerous ground if you say, well, now I've got so much, it doesn't make any difference. Yes, it does. Because remember, we don't own it, we are managers, and if God entrusts you with more, then the pressure is there to be more careful, because the more will evaporate much more quickly than the little. Then 1 Timothy chapter 6, verse 9, but those who want to get rich fall into temptation, and a snare and many foolish and harmful desires which plunge men into ruin and destruction. Now, here's what God says. First of all, He owns all the money. Secondly, you have been delegated a money manager, whether you're a child who has an allowance or multi-billionaire who cannot even count all of his money. You're a manager of what God has entrusted you with. He tells us how to make it. He guides us and as to what we're to do with it. And one of these days, we're going to be held accountable to Him for what we did. I challenge you to take these notes. Read them over for 7 days in a row. Asking God, Lord, I want You to help me to understand these principles and to begin to apply them in my daily life. Something is going to happen to your attitude about money, about God, about your relationship to Him. Once you get over the problem of managing money properly, something happens. And you're going to have to see it for yourself before you'll ever believe it from me. You see, the truth is, He says, God has provided many good things for us, but we have to abide by the principles. When I abide by the principle, I open the door for God's blessing. And when I shut the door to God's principles, I'm on my own. And my prayer is that you will so relate yourself to the Word of God and to His principles. He'll be able to bless you. And one of these days when you stand before Him, and you will, He'll say to you, well done, servant. You were faithful as a money manager, and now I'm going to entrust to you greater riches than you've ever known. Lord Jesus, we praise You and we bless Your name. Thank You for making it simple. Thank You for making it plain. Grant us the wisdom to apply what we've heard today is my prayer. In Jesus' name, amen.
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0: John D. Rockefeller, at the age of 55, was dying. He was living on crackers and milk. He had a terrible blood disease that had rendered him such that he had to stay in the bed most of the time. And by his own word, he said that probably never more than an hour could he sleep without being awakened. And for 5 years, he
3: attempted to live in that fashion, not a single full hour without being interrupted. All of his millions that he had accumulated at this point was of little value to him because he had no appetite, had a terrible problem with an ulcerated stomach, and he knew that he was dying. And because he knew that he was dying, he decided to do something that he had not done before. And he began to take an action. And he contributes the miraculous healing of his body primarily to this one action he took. Because John D. Rockefeller lived 35 years after he started taking this action at a point of death in his life. And the theme of this message today is the action he took. And the title of the message is God's Formula for Blessing. And if you know this verse of Scripture, it won't take you but a few seconds to figure out what is it that John D. Rockefeller began to do whereby he experienced the miraculous healing and lived 35 years longer. If you'll turn to Luke chapter 6 and verse 38. Luke chapter 6 and verse 38. And Jesus in this one single verse gives us his formula for receiving his blessing. It's all here in one verse. Very simple, very plain, very clear. And there are multitudes of people who are in need wondering why they are. And my friend, here is God's solution. He says, give and it will be given to you. Good measure, pressed down, shaken together, running over, they will pour into your lap. For by your standard of measure, it will be measured to you in return. John D. Rockefeller began to give. And as he began to give away part of his fortune, God began to heal his body. Not only did he begin to heal him, but he lived 35 years longer, beginning to enjoy what beforehand he had never enjoyed. Now, there are a lot of people today who have needs and are wondering why God does not meet those needs. God hasn't made anything in the Bible that you and I really need to know to apply to our life all that complicated. He's made it very simple. And in this single verse is God's formula for blessing his children. Now, here's the thing I want to encourage you to do. Some of you are going to struggle with the very idea. Oh, my goodness, now we're going to talk about money. Somebody's going to struggle with the idea. Here we go talking about giving. Well, my friend, let me remind you of something, that from God's point of view, his formula for blessing his children deals with the question of giving. Now, don't get hung up on the fact that the only thing you have to give is money, for it is far more extensive than that. If a person has, listen carefully, if a person has an ongoing need in any given area of their life, more than likely, they have a spiritual problem. What is God's formula for receiving God's blessings, no matter what they are? Well, I want you to look at this verse and let's examine to see what God says here, because it is so practical, so helpful, so simple that even a child can understand. And what I want you to notice first is that in the very beginning of this verse, he starts off with one word and he says, give. Now, the first step, listen, the first step in God's formula for blessing is a prerequisite, and that is, it is a requirement. And that requirement is wrapped up in one word. He simply begins by saying, you give. Now, the tense in which that word is given to us is in a present imperative, which is a command. It is a command, you give. And because it is in the present tense, the implication is that you don't just give once in a while, but it should be a lifestyle that should be the way of life for a believer to be in a continuous state of giving. Now, one of the things that's interesting about this passage is what Jesus deliberately and willfully left out, because if he had put anything in this place, we would have limited what he was saying. But if you'll notice what he says here. He says, give, and it will be given to you. Good measure, pressed down, shaken together, running over, they will pour into your lap. For by your standard of measure, it will be measured to you in your turn. You say, well, he forgot something. What did he forget? He forgot, it seems, to tell us what to give. And the truth is, he did not forget it. He deliberately left it out. The reason Jesus Christ did not say, give money, give time, give this, give that, give the other, you and I would have limited what he stated to what he said. So when Jesus said, give, what does he mean? Well, it depends on what your need is. If your need is love, then give it. If your need is companionship, give it. If your need is time, give it. If your need is money, give it. If you need whatever the need is, he says, give, and it will be given to you. Good measure, pressed down, shaken together, it will be poured out into your lap. Why would Jesus make a statement like that? Here's the reason. Because God desires to bless his children. God is a loving heavenly Father, and everything you read about him in the Bible, God wants to pour out the best of his blessings upon his children. But you see, God doesn't just pour them out haphazardly, without any control and without any system, without any pattern, without any design. God always blesses us for our own benefit, never to our lack of benefit or to our own destruction. He always has our best in mind. So he says, you want to be blessed? Here's the way you start being blessed. You start by giving. Now, if he had given us some long, complicated sentence or paragraph of instructions in detail, we probably would have tried to follow them meticulously. But in one simple word, which any child understands, Jesus wrapped up his whole formula for giving with step number one, give. Now, why would he begin with this step? Why would he begin by saying give? Well, first of all, God knows that everybody comes into this world with a problem. And that is, God intends that you and I win the victory over a covetous spirit. It is interesting in all those sin lists in the Bible that in every one of those sin lists, I believe without fail, the word covetousness is mentioned. That desire to hold on, that desire for something God knows is not best for me, that desire to control, that desire to keep, that desire to manipulate, that desire to build my safety or my security on something that I hold. One of the reasons God begins his formula for blessing by saying give is he wants to overcome this whole problem of covetousness. The best way to find out whether you're covetous or not is how you respond when the Lord commands you to give something. It may be your time. It may be your abilities, your talents. All of us usually can think of a lot of reasons why we don't have time to serve the Lord. He says, give, and it will be given to you. He says, when you give, you can expect something in return. So one of the primary things he wants to do is to cure our covetousness. The second thing about giving is this. Our giving, no matter what it is a good barometer of our spirituality. A person who is willing to hold on tightly, to manipulate, to control, it says something about who really is the boss in their life. It says something about who really is the Lord in their life. But a person who's willing to give in obedience to Christ, no matter what he requires, understands what lordship is really all about. So it is a good barometer of our spirituality. Likewise, it reveals to us where our priorities are. Where are our priorities? Is it on amassing wealth? Is it on ourselves, or is it on walking in obedience to God? Is our priority in life walking in fellowship with him, growing in intimacy with him, serving him, following him, obeying him, or doing our own thing? When he says, given, it shall be given to you, good measure, pressed down, shaken together, there is a reason he begins with that. And the reason he begins with that is because he has something in mind that is for our benefit. Because you see, really, our usefulness before God depends upon our willingness to be giving. How can you serve the Lord if you're unwilling to give him your time, unwilling to share your abilities, unwilling to be a comfort to others, unwilling to be an encouragement to others, unwilling to serve other people? You see, what we do is we limit God's usefulness in our life by our unwillingness to let go and to give that which we have to him. And there's so many people who have needs, and the reason they have needs is their own doings. It isn't because God doesn't want to supply your need. What does he say? He says, Paul said, my God will supply all of your needs according to his riches in glory by Christ Jesus. But he's going to do it the way he knows is best. And God says the way you get your needs met is to give of that which you have. You say, well, but you know, I don't have anything. Yes, you do. Every single person has something to give. And when you and I give what we have to give, God assumes the responsibility for meeting that need. He also knows that when you and I give out of little or appearingly out of nothing, that is the way God stretches our faith. Here is a person who has a very little bit of money and God says, here's what I want you to give. The first reaction is, God, I can't afford it. I'm afraid to do it, Lord, because I'm afraid I'll run out. Then what's going to happen, God, when I give this? And so we have 1,000 questions to ask God. God knows that when you and I are willing to either give our love, our time, our money, whatever it might be, in the giving of that which we have, as little as we may feel we have, God, in the very beginning, begins to stretch our faith. So the whole process by which he blesses us is a process by which we grow spiritually. And so this is what he's saying. That in a very practical, simple way, when God challenges us to give, God is able then to demonstrate his power to provide our needs, and secondly, to demonstrate his faithfulness that he can be dependent upon no matter what that need may be. So he simply begins by saying what? Give, and it will be given to you, good measure, pressed down, shaken together, running over. They will pour it into your lap. Now, if you'll think about it, here is a simple step that's available to everyone. A little child, 5, 6, 7 years of age, or a man who's 70, 78, 80 years of age, both can practice that principle and that simple formula without any problem whatsoever. You just give of what you have. And so when he said, give and it shall be given to you, he very purposely did not include any particular thing to give. So if I should ask you today, what is the greatest need you have in your life? Well, you say, oh, the greatest need I have in my life is companionship. Have you ever thought about giving any to someone else? What does the Bible say about having friends? One who would have friends must show himself friendly. One who needs comfort should be willing to comfort someone else. One who needs money should be willing to give. And so whatever the area of need is, God says, here's the formula for receiving God's blessing. It begins with one single word, a simple command, understood by anybody and everybody in any language in the world, and the word is what? Give. It is that simple. He says, this is the first step to the formula for God's blessing. Now, step number two, look at this. He says, given it will be given to you, good measure, pressed down, shaken together, running over, they will pour into your lap. Now notice how he phrases this, and he couldn't have said it any simpler. And what I want you to see is this, no matter what your need is, here is the solution to that need. Notice how he says it. Give and it. Now what in the world is it? It is whatever you need, and it is whatever you give. Listen. Give, and it will be given to you. What's going to be given to you? Whatever you give is coming back. Give, and notice he says, this is God speaking, give, and it may be given to you. Is that what it says? No. It might be. It could be. It's a possibility. It has been. You know, no, he says, give, and it will be given to you. Now, no promise is any better than the capacity of the person who makes the promise to perform. So when a person says, I promise you, the question is, can they perform? Now, who is it that's made this promise? Jesus is the one who is making the promise. He says, given it shall be given you. But I want you to turn, if you will, to John chapter 5. John chapter 5, and notice what Jesus said here. Very interesting how he phrased this, because it should say something to us about this statement. In the 30th verse of John chapter 5. Jesus said, I can do nothing on my own initiative. Now listen to that. This is the Son of God speaking. He says, I don't do anything on my own initiative. Rather, he said, as I hear, I judge. And my judgment is just because I do not seek my own will, but the will of him who sent me. Now, what Jesus is saying in that passage is this. What he was saying in his day is what he heard the Father tell him to say. What he did is what he heard the Father tell him to do. All of his judgments were the judgments of the Father. So not only did Jesus say, give and it will be given to you, he says, that's what I heard the Father say, give and it will be given to you. Now Jesus is omniscient. He knows everything. Omnipotent, has all power. Omnipresent, everything and everybody is in his presence. When Jesus Christ says, you give and it will be given to you, my friend, everything in heaven, all of God's sovereign omnipotence in heaven has to back up that promise. So, when Jesus said, give and it shall be given to you, you and I have no legitimate reason for doubting exactly what he says. Now, some of you are already struggling. You say, oh my goodness, you mean to tell me that I'm to believe that if I give, Jesus is going to give back to me? No, the issue is, do you believe the Word of God? That's the issue. Do you believe this Bible? Because the Bible says that Jesus says, give, and what? He says, it will be given to you, good measure, pressed down, shaken together, it's coming back. Now, it is Christ who's made the promise. And he didn't say if you give a certain thing, he said no matter what it is. So as you think about the needs in your life and how you intend to get those needs met, what is God's method of getting the need met? Now the world's idea is get. God's idea is if you want to get, what you do is give. If you don't give, get, will not satisfy you when you get it. And I began this message with a good example of John D. Rockefeller, who had millions and millions and millions of dollars but couldn't enjoy it. The truth is there are lots of people who have less than millions but can't even enjoy the little that they have. God knows exactly what it takes to meet our need and at the same time accomplish his purpose, which is to grow us up, to build us up, and to mature us into Christ-likeness. So I want you to notice exactly how he says this now. When he says give and it shall be given to you, good measure, pressed down, shaken together. Notice how simple this is, but is this not in keeping with the very nature of Christ? Was he not a gentle, loving, providing Savior when he walked this earth? Do you and I not see him and we say, the Lord is my shepherd, I shall not want? Is he not a providing shepherd? He certainly is. And so it's in keeping with the very nature of God, the nature of the Lord Jesus Christ, that he would provide for us and that his way of doing so would require something of us. You remember oftentimes when Jesus was walking along and somebody would say, I want to be healed, and Jesus would say, stretch out your hand. They had to take the initiative. He says to us, if you want to be blessed, then you and I must take the initiative, and the initiative you and I must take is that we must begin to give. Now, notice how he says it. He says, it will be given to you, but how is it going to be given? Good measure. That means full quantity, full measure. Pressed down, shaken together, running over. Now, in those days, when he says, they shall pour it into your lap, he's talking about the men who would wear long flowing robes, and they just pick up the end of the robes and hold it up like this, and then you would dump whatever you were going to give them into the robes so they could just carry a whole robe full home. Now, I went to the grocery store yesterday just to check out something. And I already knew this, but I want to be sure I could be honest. And so I bought two boxes of cereal, two large boxes of cereal. And I started to bring them today, but I thought I may get in trouble if I did. So, but what I realized when I got home and took them out, that today's industry doesn't operate like God, because I took out one bag. The bag inside the box was about like that, and the cereal was about like this. What I bought is I bought a box of cereal, two-thirds cereal, one-third air. If they had asked me, I'd have told them I didn't want the air, I just wanted the cereal. But it cost me, and all I got was two-thirds of a box. Well, buying two boxes, I thought I'd check it out to be sure that wasn't an accident. Didn't think it was going to be. Sure enough, the other one was just like it. Two-thirds cereal, one-third air. Now, here's what God is saying in this passage. God says, that's not the way I operate. He says, now, when I bless you, I give you a full measure. That is, if God had been in the business, cereal business, the truth is, when you open the box top would have been bulging like this. Because that's the way God gives, what does he say? A full measure. He says a good measure. Now, he says after he pours the cereal in, then what does he do? He shakes it down. He doesn't just shake it down. Then he says he presses it down. Then he pours some more in. He shakes it down, presses it down, pours some more in, shakes it down, presses it down. And then he says finally, when you look at his box, The top isn't even shut because he says it's abounding and overflowing. That's the way God describes his blessing to us, which is the way for him to say, whatever you give to him, you couldn't ever press it down enough. You can't ever shake it down enough. You can't ever give God more than he's going to give you. Now, here's what I want you to see, and God knows I wish I knew how to say this so you couldn't ever forget it. Now, listen. My friends, it is absolutely foolish to keep to yourself what, when you give to God, is going to be multiplied, full measure, pressed down, shaken together, and abounding back to you. That is foolish. And for somebody to withhold a dollar out of ten because they think, well, I don't know whether I have enough or not. You mean to tell me that God's a liar? No. He said, oh, I know God's no liar. Then let me ask you a question. If you have a need, why don't you give that which you need to God? Because here's what he says. He says, what's the it? Whatever you give. It will be given to you. How? He says, it's going to be a full measure. It's going to be pressed down. It's going to be shaken down. He says, in fact, I'm going to keep filling it up until it's overflowing. Now, have I told you the truth so far? Say amen. Amen. All right. Now, I'm just telling you what God says. He says, when you give to him, it's coming back. It doesn't make any difference what it is. It's coming back, and it's coming back more than you gave. Now, I know some of you are struggling with that. You're saying, well, now, you know, I've read that verse before, and I'm just not sure about that. Well, now listen to what he says. Give, and it will be given to you. Good measure, pressed down, shaken together, running over. They will pour into your lap. You say, well, now that's the thing I'm concerned about. Who in the world is they? He says, if you give, good measure, pressed down, shaken together, running over, it's coming back to you. They will pour into your lap. How many of you really want to know who they is? All right, good. Some of you still don't want to know. But for the sake of those who want to know, I want to tell you that I don't know. You know why I don't know? Because only God knows. He's the only one who knows who they are. You say, well, now, wait a minute. That doesn't make sense. It makes all the sense in the world. Here's what he's saying. He's saying, what you've got to do is to trust me. You give what I tell you to give. And then the they is God's business. Because I want to tell you, you'll never figure it out. You'll never be able to figure out how God, which avenue he's going to use to bring back to you exactly what you need. You'll never figure that out because it comes in ways that you and I will never be able to imagine. Now listen, God is full of surprises, but he's not full of disappointments. Full of surprises, but no disappointments. God will surprise you. You'll think, my goodness, I would have never figured that out. God already knows that. You'll never be able to figure out how God's going to bless you. That's why he says, you give, it will be given to you. That's his promise. He says, they will pour into your lap this good measure, pressed down, shaken together, coming back in abundance. Now, any child understands that. But we adults sometimes have a hard time with that. What he's saying is, if you have a need, you give out of your need or out of your abundance. But whatever you give, it's coming back. And it's not only going to come back maybe financially, if that's what you're giving. It's going to come back in lots of ways. In fact, sometimes there are things that you need much more than you need money or financial need. But whatever it is, here is the promise of a sovereign God who cannot tell a lie, who always tells the truth, and who has the power to change heaven and earth and move heaven and earth to see to it. Your need is met. So I want to say something again, and I hope you'll receive in the right way. If you have an ongoing need in your life that is not being met, you have a spiritual problem. You say, well, I do give, and I've been giving this same amount for years and years and years. Do you want more? Then you give more. Give, and it shall be given to you. Good measure, pressed down, shaken together. He says it's going to come back to you in that fashion. Now, what he's really saying in this passage, if you're thinking about it, is this, that giving is profitable. Now, I didn't say that. Somebody said, oh, that's getting materialistic. Well, you'll have to blame that on Jesus because I didn't write that verse. Give, and it will be given to you, good measure, pressed down, shaken together. Now listen, if you're one of those persons who is still arguing with yourself about the tithe, for example, that's just one example, and you've decided, you know, I don't believe the Bible teaches that, and that's in the Old Testament, and I believe you just lay aside whatever you choose to lay aside, and this is all I'm going to give, and that's it. Only thing you're doing is just shutting off the blessing to God. The truth is, if you ever start tithing, my friend, you'll never stop with that. In other words, once you learn this lesson, you'll never stop at that. I can remember the friend who challenged me in this very area. He said to me, and I had been tithing and giving more than a tithe. He said, you need to break out. I said, what do you mean break out? He said, you need to break out and see what God is willing to do. Well, he said that to me sometime before I really tried it, but when I did, God began to teach me some things in my own life that I would love to share with anybody and everybody. And there's so many personal illustrations that I could give that I would like to give that probably wouldn't be the best idea in the world. But I'm simply saying this. He'll do exactly what he says. Don't try to figure out. You see, if you wait to give, you figure out, well, how's God going to give me this back? You can forget it. He's not going to operate that way. Because, you see, that's the whole matter of faith. We give, and then he says, it will be given to you, good measure, pressed down, shaken together. He says, it'll be poured in your lap. They will give it. Who is they? That's not any of our business. That's God's business. He assumes full responsibility for the return. Now listen, some of you are in the financial business. You can't offer anybody an investment to match this with as much return or as little risk. Because no one ever invested in the Lord's work and lost. Never. Now, somebody may have misused your money, but you won't lose. God will handle them. God will take care of all that. God is the one who takes care of that. If I give and my spirit is right toward God and I'm giving in obedience to Him, God's going to reward me no matter what happens to the money. The reward comes to those who give. It is God who pours the blessing back to us. Now, every parent ought to sit their children down before they go away to school and say, look, I'm not going to give you everything you need to go away to school and take credit cards and this, that, and the other. What I'm going to do is I'm going to teach you a principle, and you must live by the principle. And then what happens is they grow up faster and sturdier and stronger because they learn to trust the Lord. That we don't simply receive by simply getting, but we receive by giving. We learn a valuable principle that goes on for eternity. This is the lesson. Step number one, he says, is to give. And he says the second step in this whole issue of God's blessing is, it is followed by a divine promise. You give, it will be given to you. Now, that is the testimony of God. Now, friend, the reason God couldn't let you down is because of His character. It is not even the nature of God to violate a principle, not even the nature of God to violate a promise. And how simple and plain and clear He's made it. Now, so the question comes, why don't we do it? Now, if I should ask you, how many of you believe this? Oh, I believe what God says. If it's in the Bible, I believe it. Well, let's see if you do. Then let me ask you a question. Why is it that you stumble oftentimes about giving? Why do you fret and fume over tithing? Listen, a tithe, that's where beginners get in. Isn't it amazing that people sweat over things like that? Or you come maybe week after week, or you go to your church week after week, and you drop in $5, you say, I think that's enough. Well, all you're doing is shutting off the blessing of God. And my friend, why live all of your life cheating yourself out of what God wanted to do for you, and He won't do it because you keep violating the principle of obedience? Now think about this. There are three reasons. Three reasons we don't give the way God says give. Whether it's loving, friendship, money, whatever it might be. Three reasons. Well, let's boil it down to money, because I think a lot of folks are far more willing to be a little more friendly than they are to give their money sometimes. We say, oh, I'll tell you, the economy today, you've got to watch out. Who's really watching out over you? Can you control the economy? Why do you think God taught that Old Testament nation of Israel to tithe? Why do you think He taught them that simple lesson, 1 out of 10? Why do you think the New Testament church came along and built on that and gave far more than a tithe for sure? They were giving it all at times. I'll tell you why. Because God knew all about the American economy and the Roman economy. and all the other economies in the world, and he wanted his people well taken care of, and he knew and knows that when God's people obey God's laws, that it doesn't make a difference what happens to the economy, God is responsible for taking care of God's people. Now, there are three reasons we don't believe that. Number one, let's put it this way, the reason we don't give and the reason we don't give when we're in need, number one is unbelief. We just don't believe what God said. Now, he said, oh, no, don't tell me I don't believe the Bible. I'm telling you, yeah, you don't believe it. If you don't practice it, you don't believe it. Then you wonder why there are needs. Because you say, yeah, but you say, well, I'm getting to that one. The second one is fear. Suppose this happens. Suppose I lose my job. Suppose this. Suppose that. Listen, you could sit right and have a nervous breakdown this morning supposing about all the things that could happen to you. Suppose you get sick. Suppose you wreck your car. Suppose your husband walks off and leaves you. Suppose he dies and doesn't leave you a fortune. Suppose. Christians don't live that. You know how Christians have to live? Giving and allowing God to assume the responsibility of giving in return. That's the way God intended for the believer to live. Not amassing wealth here on earth and building up our security down here just in case of what? You can lose it all. One thing you cannot lose is what you invest in the Lord's work. You can't lose it. No way. No risk. So that's two of the problems. One of them is unbelief. Second one is fear. Don't you realize that God already knows before you ever have a need the avenue by which he's going to meet that need? If you give, he's already got that figured out. You know, sometimes we act like, well, poor God. He's up there trying to figure out all these things. God's not trying to figure out anything. He's already got it figured out. Basic problem is unbelief. Second problem is fear. And the third problem is plain old covetousness. We just can't let it go. Oh, I don't have much. And what I have, I'm going to take care of. No, you're not. You better let God do it. Because you see, according to the scriptures, the Bible says that all of us who are his children are his money managers. We're managing the money and the possessions and the time and the talents and the gifts. We are managing what God has entrusted to us. That's what a steward is, someone who manages that which belongs to someone else. All of us are money managers. You may be managing $100 a week or $1 million a week, but you're a money manager. Now, the question is, are you going to manage it the way God says manage it, by giving in order that God may multiply it? You know what this whole passage is about? Here's the key. The key to making much out of a little is giving of the little. When you give of the little becomes much. God is the one who multiplies it, not man. If you wait for your own initiative and your own manipulation and reading the markets and doing this and doing that and doing the other, God says, first of all, you're not set your mind on those things. He says, set your mind on things above, not on things on earth. We're to be wise stewards and good money managers of whatever God gives us, a little or much. But that's not where our heart is to be. Our heart is to be upon the things of God. There are many people today who would exchange their wealth for your health. They'd exchange their wealth for your happiness. They'd exchange their wealth for your joy. Anything to have some of what you have. Fool is the man or woman who spends their life accumulating to build up their security on earth where there is no security. He says, this is the way a believer lives. How does a believer live? He says, a believer lives by doing what? A believer lives by giving and receiving, giving and receiving, giving and receiving, giving and receiving, and giving and receiving. Last part of this verse. Look, if you will, the last sentence. He says, for by your standard of measure, it will be measured to you in return. First of all, he says, step number one is to give. Step number two, God makes a promise. He'll give in return. Step number three is what he says. He says, here's the principle by which God always operates. Now, friend, if you forget everything else, look at this. You cannot violate this without getting penalized. There's no way. If I stood right here and jumped up out in the air over here, I'm going to hit the floor. It doesn't make any difference if I jump today, 10 years from now, or jump 10,000 times, I'm going to hit the floor. He said, that's real simple, law of gravitation. Right. Here's another law that's more eternal than the law of gravitation. It is the law of giving and receiving. You can't change it. And the problem is the world's butting their heads up financially against the law of God. That's why this nation is in the awful financial mess it is in. We violated every financial principle in the Word of God. You don't have to do that. Now listen to this principle. You cannot change this. You can break yourself over it, but you can't change it. Listen to what he says. Understanding that all of us have our different standards, notice how he said it. For by your standard of measure, it will be measured to you in return. You know what that's saying? That you and I have a share in the decision as to what we'll receive, how much blessing we'll be able to enjoy. Listen, for by your standard of measure, it will be measured to you in return. You give, it will be given to you. How much? By your standard of measure, it will be measured to you in return. So what is he saying? He says the measure of our blessing is always in proportion to the measure of our giving. The measure of our blessing is always in proportion to the measure of our giving. You know what he's saying? How much do you want? He said, well, I have so little to give. You give that, God will multiply it. Give a little bit more, and God will multiply that. And a little bit more, and God will multiply that. And a little bit more, and God will multiply that. Because you see, each time he gives you more, what he's doing is expanding your base. And so God's way of enlarging, whether it is love or money or service or whatever it might be, begins with giving, makes the promise that he'll give it in return, and he says, you and I really decide how much blessing we want. He says, according to what we give, so will the blessing be. Only he puts it this way, for by your standard of measure, it will be measured to you in return. Now, that is an eternal law. Can't change it. So let me ask you a question. What need do you have in your life? You can manipulate and work and connive and do anything and everything in the world. You know what God says? You know what he says is the way for you to get that need met? Whatever the need is, just give that to him. By faith. Simply trusting him to do what? Simply trusting him to keep his word. Now look, if you will, in 2 Corinthians chapter 9 for a moment, because this is a little different way of saying the same thing. And Paul said it in the 9th chapter. And he says it in the 8th verse, 6th verse of 2 Corinthians chapter 9. Same principle. We have the choice. We have a determining part in how much blessing God sends our way. He says it this way in verse 6. Now this I say, he who reaps, how? Sparingly, shall also reap what? Sparingly. And he who sows bountifully shall also reap bountifully. Do you want 1 acre of wheat? Then only sow 1 acre. You want 1,000 acres? Sow 1,000 acres. You're not going to sow 1 acre and get 1,000 acres. You can't give a penny and expect God to give 1,000. He says the principle is this. It is measured back to us in proportion the way we measure it to him. As we give to him. Now listen, in the process of giving to him, it may be giving through a church or giving to a friend, whatever it might be, but in the process of doing so, God assumes the responsibility of doing what? He assumes the responsibility of taking that and multiplying it according to our needs, and which brings me to another very important point. Do you realize that there's no limitation here? He didn't say give and it will be given to you up to. He doesn't talk about a lid or a ceiling. He says give and it will be given you how much? Depends on how much you give. He says you're the one who sets the measuring rod. You're the one who determines how much blessing is coming back. Given it will be given to you good measure. What is the limit? He doesn't state the limit here, but here is the limitation. The limitation is this. As we give and receive and give and receive and give and receive, the receiving will continue to increase as long as you and I will faithfully handle that which God gives us. But here's what happens. When the little becomes much by the grace of God, and you reach a certain level and you say, well, you know, I better sort of cut back on this. I mean, giving God $1,000 a week, or $2,000 a week, or $5,000 a week, that's an awful lot of money. That is a total distortion of truth. All you're doing is what? Just practicing what you began to practice when you had a little bit. Now, here's the problem. Many of us have forgotten how little we've had. Right? We've forgotten how little we've had. Now we think, well, you know, man, you know, I'm now making so much money a week, and therefore, boy, you got to be more careful. No, the truth is, when you had a little bit, you had to be very careful. When you have a lot, you have to be careful. The key is this. If I cease to give at any point, I break God's wonderful cycle. Now, here's the cycle. This is the way God intends for His children to live. How does He intend for us to live? We give and we receive. To give, to receive, to give, to receive, to give, to receive. And when I receive and I stop, so it's too much now. What I've just done is broken God's cycle of blessing. And what happens? God slams the door and then He leaves me to myself to do my own thing. Now, I want to repeat this because I know it's true. If you have a problem, an ongoing problem for which you cannot find a solution, more than likely you have a spiritual problem. I could give you so many wonderful illustrations of how God works this in a person's life. From getting down to 10 cents and having absolutely nothing and watching God supply my need to having more and giving more and watching God multiply. That's the way He does in everybody's life who's willing to trust Him. It's as simple as A, B, C. Give, it will be given to you. And the measure by which you, the standard by which you measure and you give, that's the way God's going to bless you. That's why I feel sorry for folks who are still quibbling over the tithe. Well, I just don't know. All you're doing is saying this. My standard is low. That's all you're saying. My standard is low. Then, my friend, don't expect God to... Listen, God isn't going to break your standard. You and I set the standard. Listen to what He says. He makes it very clear. For by your standard of measure, it will be measured to you in return, sign Jesus Christ. You can't blame it on anybody else. He says, here's the cycle. And God wants you and me to live. To give, to get, in order to give, in order to get, in order to give, in order to get, in order to give, in order to get, in order to give, in order to get, for the rest of our life. And what He's made, His promise, is this. You see, we let people with their prosperity theology, which is truth way out of balance over yonder, drive us away from a very simple, godly truth by which He intends for us to live every day of our life. In our relationships to others, in our relationship to Him, in our relationship to His body, in relationship to ministry, in relationship to need, in relationship to abundance, what is it? Just giving, giving, giving, giving, giving. And what? Receiving, receiving, receiving, receiving, receiving. In order to give and give and give and give and give. And think about this. What has God been doing for you ever before you were ever born? What was God doing to you? He's been giving. Now, I want you to think about something. And I'm going to close. I want you to think about something. I want you to think about, just get dead right honest for a minute. Almighty God, in His grace and loving kindness and mercy toward you, from the time, even before you were born, while you were in your mother's womb, God was giving to you. Every day, every second of your life, He's been giving to you. Not one second of your existence has God not been giving to you. You and I know that any one of us could fall dead faster than that our heart could stop beating forever right now. Any split second just like that. You and I don't have a thing we didn't receive. Not one thing. Now let me ask you something. You mean to tell me, my friends, that you would quibble with Almighty God over a tithe of your income when everything you have the next breath is a gift of God? You mean you would quibble with God over serving Him 1 hour on the Lord's day when every second, every time your heart beats, that's the gift of God? I don't have time. Suppose God took you up on that and took you away this morning quickly. Do you realize how ungrateful we must be? We must look to Him. When every single thing we have ever had, ever will have is a gift of God. Every moment of time is life is a gift of God. And piled on top of that is this awesome blessing and promise. He says, look, if you'll give of that which I have given to you already, I will multiply that. I will make you useful in the kingdom. I will make you a blessing to others. I will make your life count. I will glorify myself forever in your life. There are only three reasons you won't do it. You don't believe what he said. You are filled with fear. And you have a covetous spirit. My friends, you need to ask God to forgive you of that. Acknowledge that your heart has been very ungrateful. Repent of that sin of ingratitude and tell him today that you acknowledge that everything you have and everything you are is from him. He could stop it in a split second. But by his grace, he's allowed you to keep living and keep prospering. And I want to challenge you, my friend, to start giving like you've never given before. Listen, not just money, time, love, companionship, friendship, encouragement. That which you have been entrusted with, all of which belongs to him, all of which came from him, and all of which he intends for you to give away. Let me ask you a question. It's a good example. How does a person become a good counselor? Not by going to school, but by giving themselves away to people who are hurting. What happens? In the process of giving themselves away to a person who's hurting, God teaches them and instructs them, and they become strong, and they become wise, and they become useful in the ways of God. How do they? Giving themselves away, not sitting in some classroom reading a book. You have no earthly idea what God is willing to do with you. But it starts with your willingness to give, first of yourself and then of what you have. Don't live your life and wonder why God didn't bless you. Don't live your life wondering why he didn't prosper you. Don't live your life wondering what happened and how you missed that. I don't care what. Listen, John D. Rockefeller was 55 when he got started. 35 years he lived happier than the first 55. So whatever your age, why don't you tell the Lord, Lord Jesus, I yield everything I am and everything I have to you today. From this point on, God, it's yours. You tell me what, where, how, and when, and the answer is yes. Now you say, well, what's going to happen? I'll tell you what's going to happen. I have the witness of this book to prove that you'll be a better man and woman, that you'll have more, enjoy life more, and be used of God more than ever before. But if you choose to let unbelief, fear, and covetousness dominate your life, one of these days, I'm telling you, you're going to die and wonder, how did I miss it all? And that would be a tragedy. Lord Jesus, we love you for making it simple and plain, wrapping up so much in one verse of Scripture, reminding us of what we don't like to admit, that we are oftentimes so ungrateful, so paralyzed by fear, so controlled by a covetous spirit, and so managed by unbelief. We repent of these sins today. We humble ourselves before you and pray the Holy Spirit will bring about victory of release and liberty and freedom in our life to be walking, living givers, leaving all the receiving to your wonderful, abounding wisdom. And we praise you for it in Jesus' name. Amen.
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3: Almost every day of our life, you and I experience some form of conflict. Sometimes it's husbands and wives arguing and fussing with each other or fighting with the children. Oftentimes it is an unhealthy form of competition and backbiting in the office. Or it may be jealousy and strife among friends. Or sometimes it's just those attacks upon our faith. Or those inner struggles between what we want and what we can afford. Or sometimes that battle between our conscience and our emotions, what we want to do, but what God is telling us we must not do. Conflict is a part of living. There'll never be a way that you and I can escape conflict in many forms in our life. The problem today is because we've not learned to deal with conflict, nor do we understand the source of real peace, we have rapidly become a tranquilized society, and it's either drugs across the counter or drugs across the street. Makes no difference. The goal is the same, and the goal is escape. Now, my friend, you cannot escape from conflict. We live in a world of tension. We live in

You're turning to that 14th chapter. Let me give you a little background of what is happening. Because here is an offer of peace. That is, in spite of the fact of our deepest struggles, our most heartbreaking experiences, and our deepest sorrows, God offers a peace for us and to us that is available to every person if we will only come to Him with the right approach. Now listen to what he says. In preparation for this verse, let me give you some background now. Jesus is talking to his apostles about the fact that he's going to leave them. Now they don't understand this. He said, I'm going to leave you. He says, where I'm going, you cannot come. And he's in the process of preparing them to face what is going to happen in the Garden of Gethsemane in just a few hours. And second, of what is going to happen on Golgotha tomorrow. He knows that here are these men who walk with him for 3 years, and he told them, I am the Messiah. He said to them, I have a kingdom. He said, I and the Father are one. So they've learned to believe this man and to believe that he, as their leader, is God walking on this earth in human flesh, that he's the incarnate Son of God, the Messiah, long looked for Israel's Messiah. And in preparation for his departure, he begins to tell them some things that are going to happen which they're not hearing. In fact, they just can't believe, they can't hear, they can't put into focus what he's saying. But he knows in a few hours he's going to be betrayed in the garden. And he warns them a little later on in the upper room here that they're going to be separated. They're going to flee to their own homes. They're all going to leave him alone. Now that's very difficult for them to accept. He likewise knows that tomorrow they're going to walk up there and see hanging between those two thieves the one who said he was God, the man who said he's the Messiah, the one who's come to set the captives free, the one they placed all of their hope in, all of their dreams in, and here he is, strung up on a cross, bleeding with two other criminals. He knows this is going to be a shocking, awesome, overwhelming time for them. And so here's what he says. I want you to look, if you will, with all of that in mind, to the 27th verse of John chapter 14. He said to those troubled apostles, peace I leave with you, my peace I give to you. Not as the world gives do I give to you. Let not your heart be troubled, nor let it be afraid. What a wonderful word of comfort, not only to those apostles, but to all of us. Now, all through the Bible, peace is a prevailing theme in the Old Testament. Some 250 times you'll find it. In the New Testament, 100, but there are many other times that the reference is to peace where the word is not used. And the Bible says that you and I have been called to a life of peace, that we're to walk in peace. The gospel is referred to as the gospel of peace. God is identified and called the God of peace, and Jesus is called the Prince of Peace. And the Bible says in Timothy that it is the will of God that you and I live in peace. But there's so few people who understand what peace is or how to find it. So I want us to look in this verse, and I want you to see with me what God is saying here. Notice what he says. Peace I leave with you. My peace I give to you. Not as the world gives do I give to you. Let not your heart be troubled, nor let it be afraid. Now, if someone should ask you, what is peace? How would you answer it? Well, the first thing Jesus says in this verse is, he gives us the very source of peace. He says, my peace I give unto you. Not as the world gives, give unto you. Let not your heart be troubled. If someone should ask you, well, what is this peace? What would you say? Well, it is the absence of hostility. It is the absence of anxiety and worry and war and all the rest. Well, those things are true, but peace is more than that. The peace that Jesus spoke of, the Greek word means to bind together, and that word means this. And I want you to get this truth now, because peace is more than the absence of war and hostility. Peace is that sense of oneness, that sense of wholeness, that sense of inner completeness, an inner quietness, an inner stillness, an inner sense of stability that keeps one on course no matter what is going on around

0: The key words are oneness, wholeness, completeness. And most people will go through their life without ever experiencing that. Always looking for something to fill this void, this sort of emptiness, this longing, this indescribable something within them that all the things and all the relationships humanly somehow have not been able to fulfill. Jesus said, "My peace," listen to that. He said, "My peace I give to you." Now, when he speaks about his peace, he's talking about a peace that is not something that just sort of comes today and goes tomorrow. It's something that God sends down in times of an emergency. You sort of wear it out through some experience of trouble. And when you wear that out, you have to come back and say, "Lord, I need some more because my trouble is still here." But rather, he's talking about, as we said in the title, prevailing peace. Now, what does it mean to have prevailing peace? Notice how he says it. He says, not just peace I leave with you, but he says, likewise, my peace I give to you. Prevailing peace is peace that dominates. It speaks of victorious, triumphant peace. That is, it is a peace that is not defeatable. It is a peace that somehow survives even the most difficult trials. It is that sense of awesome steadfastness and inner quietness and stillness that no matter how many storms rage about you, how tumultuous everything may be, how difficult it may seem, no matter what's going on the outside, there's something on the inside that has you anchored, still, immovable, unshakable, unalterable. You just keep moving. That's what he's talking about when he says, "My peace I give to you, not as the world gives, give I unto you. Let not your heart be troubled." Do you have that kind of peace? Or do you have the kind of peace, my friends, that if your circumstances aren't going your way, all of a sudden you feel this internal fragmentation? You see, the kind of peace that prevails is the kind of peace that when attacked, when facing all kinds of barriers and hardships and obstacles, and when there is need and when there seems to be failure all around and rejection or persecution, we're talking about an internal peace where the pieces of your emotions are not fragmented because of what's going on, but rather complete and whole and one. Not an internal mental or emotional fragmentation and division and internal strife and turmoil and despair, but in spite of everything on the outside, somehow, even amazingly to you, there is an internal quietness that even amazes you, that you're not troubled in your spirit, nor are you afraid, though you look around you and see a thousand reasons to be afraid. I thought about some times in my own life when I've walked through some very difficult situations, and I have remembered, and I can still remember the feeling, walking away from a couple of situations and thinking as I walked away, "God, I wasn't even afraid. Lord, I wasn't even troubled in my spirit." And I remember walking away one time thinking, "God, how faithful you are." When everything in me humanly wanted to be afraid, and everything in me humanly wanted to run. But it's like something on the inside had me so gently anchored to something that wouldn't move. My friend, once you understand what it means to experience prevailing peace, you will never exchange it for anything this old world has to offer. And that's what Jesus was talking about here when he said, not just peace. He says, "Peace I leave with you," but what? He said, "My peace I give to you." My peace, a different kind of peace. Now notice he said, he didn't say you can have it if you give enough. He didn't say you can have it if you work enough. He didn't say it was yours if you serve me. He says, "My peace I what? I give to you." Now, how does he give it? When Jesus said, "My peace," what peace was he talking about? He was talking about the same quality of peace that he had. Look what he went through. His brow was never wrinkled. Jesus was never worried. He was never crying out to the Father, What am I going to do next? The only time you see Jesus in turmoil is in the Garden of Gethsemane, crying out to the Father when he knows what he's going to have to do, and praying to the Father, is there any other way? Because Jesus Christ, while he was God, was still human, and he had seen men crucified. He knew what was coming. It wasn't a matter of whether he was going to do the will of the Father or not. His question was not, God, am I going to obey you? But Father, is there no other way but this? He was committed to the Father's will. We're talking about a kind of peace, he says, that prevails. Look, if you will, in John chapter 16, in the 33rd verse, because here's the key. Here's the key to the kind of peace that Jesus had, and here's what he's saying to us. And I'm going to say it now and throughout this message. Listen to what he says in verse 33. Let's go to 32, because he sets the stage again here. Behold, an hour is coming, and has already come for you to be scattered, each to his own home, and to leave me alone. And yet I'm not alone, because the Father is with me. These things I have spoken to you, that in me you may have peace. Here's the whole key to prevailing peace, and that is, it is found not in things, but in a relationship. Did you get that? In a relationship. That's where you experience prevailing peace, the kind that holds you anchored, no matter how fast and how hard the winds may blow. When everything in you wants to run, somehow inside of you, there is this inner quietness that has you anchored. He says, in me you find that peace. Look, if you will, in Ephesians chapter 2, because Paul says it a little different way here. But he says the same thing in Ephesians chapter 2. And verse 14, speaking of the Lord Jesus Christ, he says, for he himself, that is Christ, for he himself is our peace. That is, our peace is not something that God sends down. And you see, a lot of people believe and somehow feel in their heart that peace is something God sends me when I pray to him and I get in trouble, so he sends me peace. The reason some people believe that, because the world's way of finding peace is going to something, to a bottle. Either they pour it out or they pour it down, and they get something and put inside of them in order to give them moments of escape, or peace as they would call it. But when that all wears out, they have to go back to the bottle and have some more. Well, my friend, the peace that the Lord Jesus Christ gives is not peace that runs out. It isn't peace that is exhausted by trouble. It isn't peace that comes to an end. It isn't peace that you have to keep sending up signals for God to replenish your peace because trouble keeps coming and your peace keeps getting used up. We're not talking about that. We're talking about a peace that prevails because its source is in the person of Jesus Christ, who is indwelling every single believer, who is your life, so that peace that prevails is a peace that comes from within. It is Christ releasing his own spirit and his own power to stabilize us, to strengthen us, to quieten us. It is something released within us that anchors us no matter what the storm may be. Not something from up there, something from somebody within us. That's what Jesus meant when he said, peace I leave with you as a legacy. He says, I'm giving you something that will always be yours. Peace I leave with you. My peace I give to you. Not as the world gives, give I unto you. Let not your heart be troubled. Now notice the second thing what he says in this verse. First of all, he says the source of it's real simple. He said, it is my peace I'm giving you. Secondly, he said, I want you to see the contrast between what I give you and what the world has to offer. And so he puts it very simply. He says, not as the world gives, give I unto you. Let not your heart be troubled. Now, why did Jesus say, I'm giving you a peace that's unlike what the world has to offer? Simply because Jesus knew what the world had to offer wouldn't work. It's just that simple. If what the world had to offer would have worked, Jesus would have let them just figure it out themselves. But he said, my peace I give unto you, not as the world gives, give unto you. Let not your heart be troubled, neither let it be afraid. Now, what's the world's approach to peace? Well, you know what it is as well as I do. What is it? It is escape. That's what the world's approach to peace is. You see, it is more than a lack of war on the inside or somewhere else. It is more than just the absence of feelings of rejection. It is more than having things and going places and experiencing pleasures and having physical rest and vacations and escapes. All of those things are fine, but that's not peace. Because the wealthiest of people oftentimes have the least of peace. Sometimes the most poverty-stricken have no peace. And everybody in between can be absolutely peaceless. None of those things. You see, the world's offer of peace is very empty. Very fragile, very empty. It is a false peace because it cannot satisfy what you and I were built for. Every single one of us was built to live our lives out of the resource of the indwelling energy, presence, and power of the person of Jesus Christ. And until that vacuum is filled, there'll always be that emptiness there. I can remember in my life, even after I was saved, for a long time, there was something there I couldn't put my finger on. It was like an emptiness there. I knew I was saved. No doubt in my mind about that. I knew that I was saved. I knew that I wanted to be obedient to God. But something, somewhere, somehow, I remember saying to my wife, you know, there's something missing. I would keep saying to her, there is something missing. And I can't find out what it is. But I want to tell you, I remember the day I found out what it was. And once I found it, there came to my own awareness that awesome sense of oneness, completeness, and wholeness that I had never experienced in my life. You can be a believer, my friend, without any real, genuine peace. You can serve God without peace. You can give without peace. In fact, you can do a lot of things and look good and sound good. Your motives are absolutely pure. You mean right, and God knows it. But He also knows there's something missing. It can happen to believers as well as to non-Christians. And you see, no non-Christian has any peace. You say, well, now, wait a minute. Now, I know some folks who look like to me they have peace. Well, you've either got to believe what you see, and you never know whether what you see is real or not. Turn to Isaiah chapter 57. This should settle this once and for all. Isaiah 57 tells us exactly the condition of a person without the Lord Jesus Christ as their personal Savior. And I want you to notice this very descriptive way in which Isaiah describes the person who has never received Jesus Christ as their personal Savior when it comes to this matter of peace. My friends, you're listening and you're saying, well, now I have peace. You may have moments when your conscience doesn't seem to bother you. You may have those periods when you feel rest. You may have those seasons when everything is going your way. But that sense of completeness and wholeness and oneness is not there. Let me tell you why. Whatever you're feeling, sometimes it may appear to work, but listen to what God says about you as an unbeliever. Verse 20 of Isaiah 57. But the wicked are like the tossing sea, for it cannot quiet. It cannot be quiet, and its waters toss up refuse and mud. There is no peace, says my God, for the wicked. You say, but I'm not wicked. Think about this for a moment. If you have rejected the greatest expression of love and forgiveness the world has ever known, and you have rejected God's only begotten Son who is one with Him, man's only hope of salvation, and you have spurned and said no and rejected, turned up your nose to God by rejecting His Son, as sophisticated as you may be in the approach that you have done, my friend, God says your heart is desperately wicked and deceitful, desperately wicked above all things. And what does He say about those without Christ? He says there's no such thing as peace. Now, I don't know whether you've ever experienced it or not, but I've been in a couple of storms, not really bad storms at sea. But I've been in enough to know that it's a very uncomfortable position. And I've seen enough hurricanes at the seashore to know When those winds begin to blow 75, 100, 125 miles an hour, and watch those waves rise and beat and crash, destroying buildings and wiping away cars, automobiles, and everything in its path, I want to tell you, my friend, he says, that's the way the human heart is without Christ. Turmoil, stress, strife, storm, all the things that go on. That's all the world has to offer. Now, here's the problem with the world's peace. Think about it, for example. You think about, why are the bars in this city filled in the afternoons? They call it the happy hour. They've got to call it something. I mean, one lie is as good as the other. When people listen to the lie that what you need is a drink to make you feel better, if you believe that lie, then why don't you believe the lie that it's the happy hour? Let me ask you a question. Why would anybody drink something that they have to pour something else into to get it down? I never have understood that. I sit on a plane and sit by a fella oftentimes or by a woman, and I watch them order a little bottle of whiskey, I guess, or whatever they serve. Then they have to have soda water, ginger ale, or something else on ice to get it cold now so they can get it down. And when they drink it, I see this face. And I have to ask myself the question, why in the world would anybody drink anything that tastes so bad unless you want to escape so badly you're willing to do it? But another question, why would anybody inject anything in their veins which they know is destroying their brain cells and is ultimately going to destroy their life? Why would anybody allow themselves to get hooked on something that may be white, green, red, about so large, that they take once a day, twice a day, three times a day, two, three, four, five, whatever it might be? Why in the world would anybody do that? Because they want escape. Escape from what? Escape from themselves. Escape from conflict. They want to escape from a stinging conscience. Escape from their circumstances, their environment, their situation. Escape, run, leave, get out, hide. Get me out of this. And oftentimes because they cannot physically run, what do? They find some other way of escape, which is no escape at all. You know what they're looking for? Here's what they tell you. I've just got to have a little bit of peace, oh my friend. It doesn't come in a bottle. It doesn't come in a syringe. And it doesn't come in an illicit affair. It only comes in a relationship with the Lord Jesus Christ. That is the only way you're going to find peace. And let me tell you why. Because you see, in the Garden of Eden, Adam and Eve experienced peace at its very pinnacle. But they lost it. And ever since Adam and Eve, all of the human race and every civilization has been trying to climb back and reach somehow to get and to experience what Adam and Eve lost for us. Well, it'll not all come back to its pinnacle again till the last chapter of the book of the Revelation when God puts it all together once again. So all of us who are believers are living down here in this world of tumult and conflict and trouble and trial and the storms we have to face. And God didn't leave us here to do the best we could. He left us here, indwelt by Him, not to do the best that I can do, but to experience the best He can do right in the middle of the conflict. So that those of us who are His children, we don't have to be afraid. And even though there are going to be troubles and trials, and I'm not telling you that the prevailing peace is the kind that eliminates all of that. Oh, no. That's not what Jesus is saying here. But let's go back, if you will, to John 14 a moment. Notice what he says. He says, my peace I give unto you, not as the world gives, give I unto you. Let not your heart be troubled. He says, neither let it be afraid. Now, what is the problem? What is the problem with the world's peace? Here's the problem. The world's peace is based on a false premise. It's based on something that you can't control. For example, the truth is, the world's idea of peace is, listen, if you get your circumstances right, and you sort of get everything under control, and everything is sort of going your way, you can relax and have a little peace. But let me ask you this. How many of you have your circumstances under control? That's right. In fact, the truth is, we don't oftentimes even know what some of our circumstances are, let alone control them. You can't control them. Think about this. The only way you can have peace is through the person of Jesus Christ who is indwelling you, for the simple reason you cannot control your circumstances in a world of changing conflict and violence. You can't control it. So if your focus on peace is getting these outer circumstances under control, that's the reason you're on the bottle. That's the reason you're using a syringe. That's the reason you're going from one wife or one husband to the other. That's the reason you're running here and buying this and buying that and accumulating this and purchasing that, because you're trying to get something to fill up this big gap on the inside. There is nothing man has ever made to fill up that void. Nothing. You see, it's all based on a false premise. That if I get this relationship right, and if I'm healthy and I have enough to eat, and I'm satisfied with myself, and I look good, and I drive well, and live well, and I got my friends and all that, then why not have peace? Good question. Why don't you have it? Because, my friend, you can't get the circumstances of life like a set of child's blocks to always fit perfectly together. That's not the way life is. It doesn't work like that. And the world's peace is built on circumstance. What do they tell you? Why all the advertisement? If you have this, this, this, this, this, and this, what's going to happen? Then you're going to feel this, look this, be accepted by this. And they make you think, once you have all of this, oh, you've got the world. I mean, you've got peace that passes all understanding. The only thing you have is debt. That's what you've got. When you get all the world, listen, if you would just sit one week and watch television, please don't do this. And you purchased everything the world says you ought to have to make you happy or make you complete, first of all, you'd be bankrupt in about 3 days. And all you'd have at the end is one big debt. And what? Debt has never created peace, has it? You say, you know what happens? Here's what happens to the world. The world's approach to peace is this. If you take their approach, the only thing you do is deepen yourself in the muck and mire. You don't have peace. You have more turmoil, more strife, more trouble, more heartache, more burden, more struggles, more opposition, more barriers, more things to separate you from God. The world doesn't have the answer, and I'm surprised oftentimes to see some people looking at the world and clawing for the world as if they think somehow they're going to find peace. Some of you who are listening are so miserable. You want to run from your circumstances? You'd give anything if you could get out and escape and start all over again. You're not happy. You don't feel complete. You don't feel whole and one and stable and quiet. But it's like every morning you wake, it's like this civil war starts again. Somebody blows the trumpet when you wake in the morning, and the war proceeds. And what happens is that all day long, the war is going on. It's just that you get your mind on other things. And then when you stop, it's like you hear the gunfire again. It's just going on, eating away, gnawing away, and how absolutely, totally contradictory to what Jesus said when he said, "My peace I give to you, not as the world gives, give I unto you. Let not your heart be troubled, neither let it be afraid." Now, he offers two kinds of peace. There is peace with God, which is the moment you and I confess our sins to him, having been convinced that we've disobeyed him and are lost and separated from him. Yield our life to him. That is, we confess our sins to him. Receive Christ's death on the cross as payment of our sin. Receiving Jesus Christ personally as our Savior. We throw up the white flag of surrender. We say, "God, I give up. I quit. Here's my life." That's when we have peace with God. Then there's the peace of God, which I'm talking about primarily in this message. That prevailing peace that God has endowed every single one of us with to see us through any and all kinds of circumstances and situations at any time in our life, no matter what it is. That's the kind of peace that he's speaking of here. The kind that survives when you are on the operating table and they're rolling you down the hall and your wife says to you, I'll see you, honey, when you come out and you're going in for open heart surgery. You want to know whether you really have peace or not? It's not when everything is going your way, but when it appears that everything is going the other way. And two of our members here recently who've been through open heart surgery, it's just been interesting to me to listen to them. And one of them said to me, he said, you know, maybe you'll understand this. He said, I floated all the way down the hall to the operating room. He said, I was absolutely amazed at this peace which totally encompassed me. That's prevailing peace. That's being rolled into a life and death situation where somebody else's life, where somebody else appears to have your life in their hands, and you can do nothing about it at that point. And yet, in spite of that, there's this sense of wholeness and completeness and oneness and inner quietness and stillness and stability that only those who know Christ really can experience. Well, notice how he said it. He says, peace I give to you, prevailing peace. My peace I give to you, not as the world gives, he says. Let not your heart be troubled, neither let it be afraid. Now listen, look at that last phrase. Let not your heart be troubled, neither let it be afraid. Go back to the very first verse of this chapter, chapter 14. He begins this very chapter by saying, let not your heart be troubled. Don't be troubling your heart. Now let me clarify something here. When we talk about prevailing peace, we're not talking about the fact that you will reach some spiritual plateau out there where nothing bothers you, nothing troubles you, all kinds of tragedy and heartache and sorrow, nothing moves you. Not talking about that, my friend. We're talking about the prevailing peace that takes you through sorrow, heartache, separation, troubles, trials, persecutions, storms, difficulty, failure, disappointments. Not peace that eliminates them, but peace that enables you to walk through them. What is it that builds character in your life and mine more than anything else? Is it when we have all of our circumstances rightly arranged and everything is going our way and everything is just perfect and man, you know, you've just got it all wrapped up? That doesn't build character. What builds character? Hardship, difficulty, disappointment, failure, storms, strife, antagonism, war, barriers, obstacles. These are the things that build character in our life. So if you'll understand, there's no way for Jesus to remove all of that in order to give us peace. He says, my peace I give you. You see, the world says, if you want peace, get rid of all of that. Jesus says, no, if you want peace, that's real peace. You don't have to get rid of the trouble. You don't have to eliminate the sorrow. You don't have to try to control your circumstances. What you do is you build a relationship with the person of Jesus Christ. And what happens is the oneness that he and the Father experienced, you and I get a taste of it. The wholeness that he felt, we get a taste of that. That sense of oneness and wholeness and completeness that Jesus experienced, that is his gift. He says, my peace I give to you. It isn't on loan. It isn't for performance. It isn't for service. It isn't for purchase. He says, that comes with being my child. And yet so many of God's people are so empty, so miserable. Do you know what would happen to your checkbook? Listen to this now. You know what would happen to your checkbook if you began to experience prevailing peace? You'd have more money left at the end of the month. You know why? Here's why. It is amazing what Jesus satisfies that we think money can buy. It can't buy it. That's why he says, not as the world. Listen, I'm sure Jesus With his whole heart, he must have said, not as the world gives, give unto you. Let not your heart be troubled. What is he saying? Not the elimination of trouble. Not the elimination of strife. Let not your heart be troubled, neither let it be afraid. He says, you don't have to fear. That doesn't mean that we're not going to suffer those sudden shocks at times when we almost get thrown off balance. But there is a way, even when we suddenly find ourselves knocked down, to get up quickly. Because you see, the power that is in the prevailing peace, the Lord Jesus Christ, is adequate enough to take you and me through anything that God allows us to walk through, no matter what it may be. Do you have that kind of peace in your heart? Or do you get this frantic feeling? Do you feel fragmented and divided and uncertain and unsure? If you don't have Jesus Christ as your personal Savior, you have a reason to feel fragmented, because you are. You have a reason to feel divided, because you are. Because you see, the Bible says that you and I are body, soul, and spirit. You're just working on body and soul. But if your spirit is not alive in the person of Jesus Christ, you're only a partial man. You're an incomplete woman. You're never complete without the Lord Jesus Christ. And what he's saying in this passage is very simple. He says, when you have the peace that prevails, he says simply this, when you have the peace that prevails, your heart will not be so troubled that you lose your sense of stability and inner quietness. But that no matter what happens, deep down inside, something has you anchored. Now listen, that's what Paul talked about when he said, don't be anxious about anything in Philippians. He says, don't be anxious about anything, but what? With prayer and supplication, let your requests be made known to God, and the peace that passes all human comprehension will keep, will guard, will garrison you about and protect your what? Your heart, your emotions, so that you're not mentally and spiritually fragmented by circumstances and heartache. One of my favorite verses, and it's been my favorite verses since I was a kid, is in Psalm 62. Don't look at it. I'm going to quote it. Psalm 62, verse 5, in the King James Version. That's the way I learned it first. And this is the way it goes. My soul, wait thou only upon God, for my expectation is from Him. How many times I've been on my knees quoting that to Him. My soul, wait thou only upon God, for my expectation is from Him. The Living Bible puts it in the most beautiful way, because it adds that two or three verses together in the Living Bible. And so it goes like this. He is my rock, my deliverer, my defense, my fortress. Why should I be tense with fear when trouble comes? Praise the Lord. Why should I? If Jesus is our rock, our defense, our deliverer, our fortification, our fortress, why should we be tense with fear when trouble and heartache come our way? We don't have to be, because He is our Lord. Listen, not as the world gives, give unto you. Let not your heart be troubled. Now you're asking, okay, how do I experience this? So I want you to go back to Isaiah chapter 26 for a moment. We're talking about a prevailing peace that'll make it possible for you to walk through any circumstance of life. Doesn't mean you won't weep. Doesn't mean you won't be sorrowful. Doesn't mean you won't hurt. Doesn't mean you won't feel pain. Doesn't mean you won't suffer failure. But it means through it all, there's this sense of wholeness, completeness, and inner quietness and strength and stability. I want you to look at these verses. Don't ever forget what I'm about to tell you. I'm going to give you a little phrase I want you to write down, so get your pencil out. So when the storms get to blowing your way and you get to feeling like you're getting thrown off course, and God, where are you? Where He's always been, living on the inside of you. Listen to this. Isaiah 26, beginning in verse 3. The steadfast of mine thou will keep in what? Perfect peace. Because he trusts in thee. Trust in the Lord forever. For in God the Lord we have an everlasting rock, our deliverer, our defense, our fortress. Now I want you to look at that word steadfast. Or as the King James says, thou will keep him in perfect peace whose mind is stayed, rested, fixed on thee. When he says, and look at verse 3, the steadfast of mind, that word steadfast means firmly fixed, that is unchanging, fixed at a point, not just wandering hither and yon. You see, whenever you begin to focus on your circumstances, they grow in size and power, and they become a greater threat. He says, he who has his mind firmly fixed, fixed at a point, steady. Listen, and the word is used to describe pouring something into a mold so that it hardens in that position. What he's simply saying in this passage, look at this. The steadfast of mind is a fixed faith focused on Christ. I want you to jot that down. A fixed faith that is focused on Christ, not wavering because of my circumstances, not looking at my circumstances, a faith that is fixed. Listen, a fixed faith set to the Lord Jesus Christ, focused upon Him. It isn't changing. It is fixed. It isn't wandering. It's focused on Christ. You see, when you and I are walking through the most difficult circumstances of life, as long as you keep your focus on Christ and who He is living within you in all of His supernatural power, willing and ready in the moment to release through you anything and everything you need to do what? To keep you feeling at oneness with Him. Complete and whole, stable, steadfast, and anchored. That is prevailing peace in a troubled life, in a life of conflict. And he says, here's the key. The key is that it's internal, that it's a relationship. And what keeps me steady against the winds is that I firmly fix my focus of faith on the Lord Jesus Christ. I've seen people go through the most trying, difficult, tormenting circumstances, and some I've seen fall apart and just absolutely go out of their mind almost because they couldn't handle it. I've seen some other people walk through even more difficult circumstances, and you shake their hand, and somehow you feel this awesome, steady quietness and stillness on the inside. That isn't something you buy. It is something you give. And you remember, my friend, when you receive Jesus Christ, what does He give you? He gives you Himself. And that's why Paul said He is our prevailing peace. And if you'll keep your sights firmly fixed and focused on Him, no matter how deep and dark and strong the opposition may be, you'll walk and you'll sail and you'll travel right through the dark into His beautiful, glorious light of faithfulness. Lord Jesus, we love You and praise You. To think that You didn't leave us in this old mixed up, confused, frustrated world of conflict to do the best that we can, but rather to allow You to do in us Your best. I pray for that someone who is lost, who's tried everything the world has to offer, but who's still coming up empty. I pray for that believer who likewise has dilly-dallied in the world trying to find out what the world has to offer. Maybe they can get a little peace to recognize that only in a relationship with Christ of surrender, of a faith firmly fixed and focused upon Him, is it possible for us to go through broken marriages, the death of a loved one, uncertain, questionable, painful surgery, the separation from our children, the loss of a job, the embarrassment, the failure financially, all the hurt and the pain and the suffering and the shame and the embarrassment, all the things we go through, only one way. Thank You, Lord Jesus, that You gave us Yourself. And that makes us adequate for every storm of life. And it is my prayer today that somebody who has never received you as their personal Savior would say yes to peace that passes all human understanding. It's my prayer in your precious name.
1: 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Would you like to find more resources? 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
0: I'm sure when you trusted the Lord Jesus Christ as your personal Savior, you had all the best intentions in the world of living a life obedient to God, doing the things that you thought the Lord would have you to do, and being the kind of person you believe God would have you to be. But somehow it hasn't always worked out that way, and you probably scolded yourself for it and wonder what it was that you missed. I believe that one of the basic reasons for that is what I want to talk about today. In fact, probably the foundational reason that many, many people really began in their Christian life with all the sincerity of their heart, but somewhere along the way lose a sense of their thrill and excitement, become discouraged, and begin to wonder if this book is all it's cracked up to be, if the Christian life is all that Jesus Christ said it would be, or if there's something missing in their life. And my friend, I want to tell you, for the most part, it may be that you have never given any serious consideration to the truth that I want to share with you today. Now, we're in the book of Colossians, which is an exciting book about our relationship to Jesus Christ. And I want you to turn, if you will, to the third chapter. And in this third chapter, we're talking about Christ, our life. And if you will recall, one of the messages was our position in Christ, that we have been crucified with Him, buried with Him, risen with Him, seated with Him, hidden with Him, and coming again with Him, which is really a great truth about our relationship to Him. And then this whole matter of controlling our thought life, beginning in chapter 3, verses 1 and 2, and then today, Christ our life, chapter 3, verse 1. If then you have been raised up with Christ, keep seeking the things above where Christ is seated at the right hand of God. Set your mind on things above, not on the things that are on earth. For you have died, and your life is hidden with Christ in God. When Christ, who is our life, is revealed, then you also will be revealed with Him in glory. What does the Apostle Paul mean when he says, when Christ, who is our life, is revealed, so shall we be revealed with Him in glory. Now, the last part of that verse I'm going to deal with in the next message about the coming of Jesus. But today, Christ, our life. I wonder if we took a little survey today, how many of you could answer this. When you were saved, I'm sure that more than likely you were told that Jesus Christ came to be your Savior. And you were told also that Jesus Christ came to be your Lord. That is, you're to live in submission to Him. But I wonder how many of you could say, when I gave my life to Jesus Christ, it was explained to me that Jesus Christ came to be my Savior, Jesus Christ came to be my Lord, and Jesus Christ came to be my life. Nobody explained that to me. It's taken me years and years and years of my Christian life to understand that I could have avoided an awful lot of confusion. I could have missed a lot of heartache. And I certainly could have enjoyed years of my Christian life that were a tremendous struggle with me if someone had only explained the simple truth. Because once you're able to grasp the truth that Jesus Christ not only came to save you, and He did come to save you in order to deliver you from the power of sin in your life and the penalty of sin in your life. He also came to be your Lord because He is the Lord and He knows that you and I need someone to rule over us and someone to submit ourselves to daily. But the Bible says Jesus Christ is our life. I wonder how many sermons you've heard Jesus Christ is our life. Very few. How is it that we could have missed all of these years
3: the most basic principle in the Christian life in order to be, to become, to do, to achieve what God has set out for us. Because you see, if I don't understand that Jesus Christ is my life, I am missing a basic foundational truth in the Word of God. Now, all of us know lots of verses about how to be saved. We can quote those, and Jesus Christ is our Lord. But more than likely, you may not have thought about how many verses there are in the Bible about Jesus Christ and our relationship to Him and His to us as far as life is concerned. So, just to save a little time, let's just stick with the book, the Gospel of John, and one of his epistles. And if you'll turn to John chapter 1, and let's go through some of these verses just to give you a little idea, a little background of what we're going to talk about. Jesus Christ, our life. When John is speaking of the Lord Jesus Christ, he says in verse 4, in Him was what? Life. And the life was the light of men. Go to John chapter 5 for a moment, if you will. And notice, if you will, in the 5th chapter of John, what he says. In verse 24, truly, truly, I say to you, he who hears my word and believes him who sent me has eternal what? Life. And does not come into judgment, but has passed out of death into life. And then if you'll notice in verse 39 of the same chapter, you search the scriptures because you think that in them you have eternal life. And it is these that bear witness of me, that is the scriptures Jesus speaks of. And then he says to those to whom he's speaking, and you are unwilling to come to me that you may have what? Life. Look, if you will, in John chapter 11. You'll recall in this chapter, Jesus is speaking to Martha. And, of course, Mary and Martha are concerned because Jesus didn't come while Lazarus was sick in order that he might be healed. Now he's died, and so they're questioning that. Jesus says in the 25th verse of John chapter 11, I am the resurrection and the life. He who believes in me shall live even if he dies. And everyone who lives and believes in me shall never die. And he said to Martha, do you believe this? Then John chapter 14, look at this familiar passage. Listen to what he says. He says in verse 6, Jesus said, I am the way, the truth, and the life. No man comes to the Father but by me. I am the way, the truth, and the what? And the life. Turn, if you will, to 1 John. The epistle, Revelation, Jude, 3rd, 2nd, 1st John. Look in 1st John, if you will, and look in the 5th chapter of that book. 1st John chapter 5. And let's begin reading in the 10th verse. The one who believes in the Son of God has the witness in himself. The one who does not believe God has made him a liar, because he has not believed in the witness that God has borne concerning his Son. Now listen carefully. And the witness is this, that God has given us what? Eternal life. And this life is in his Son. He who has the Son has the life. Let's say it together. The life. He who has the Son has what? The life. He who does not have the Son of God does not have the life. Now, all these verses that speak of our relationship to Him regarding life, usually when we talk about Jesus and life, we usually refer to eternal life, and I'm going to talk about that in a moment. But I just wanted you to read those verses to realize that when Jesus came, He came in order to give life. Now, most of us have the idea that what He came to give is forgiveness, yes. But when it comes to the life that He came to give us, we think in terms of eternal life, and usually we think in terms of beginning eternal life when? When we die. And so we separate those. So we think in terms of eternal life is that which God gives for the future. But I want you to see the reasons Jesus came to be your life and my life. And my friend, please don't miss this. Because if you're able to grasp that Jesus Christ came to be your very life, your attitude towards your Christian life is going to change. Your attitude about your own intimate relationship with the man Jesus Christ is going to change. You're going to begin the sense of freedom in your daily walk. You're not going to fret about some things you've been fretting about. You're not going to worry about some things you've been worried about. God is going to change your attitude about your daily walk if you will grasp this simple truth that Jesus came not only to be your Savior, to deliver you from the power and the penalty of sin, not only to be your Lord because He is the Lord and He needs to rule over us for our own good, but He came to be your very life. Now, why did Jesus come to be our life? Why did He just settle for the forgiveness of our sins and being Lord of our life? Well, there are several reasons. First of all, let me ask you this question. What is it, above all else, that a dead person needs above everything in life? What is it? Life. And that's the reason Jesus came, because the first reason is this. Jesus came to give us life because we were dead. Now, what was dead about us? Physically and emotionally, bodily, we were alive, but spiritually, we were dead. He says in Ephesians chapter 2 and verse 1 and verse 5, that wherein in times past you and I were what? We were dead. What about us was dead? Our spirit was dead so that you and I could have no relationship to God. Oh, we could have relationships with other people, but you see, the part of us that relates to God is our spirit. And so Jesus Christ came in order to give us life. Now listen carefully. He came to give us life by dwelling within us. Jesus Christ is your life and my life. That which is eternally alive within us is the life of the Son of God. The Bible speaks in terms of being born again. Being born again into what? Into a brand new life. Now we who were dead in trespasses and sins are walking about, the Bible says, in life. What did Paul say? He said, I've been crucified with Christ, nevertheless I live, yet not I, but Christ lives in me. That is, Paul said he was a new creation in Christ. What made him a new creation in Christ? What made him a new creation in Christ is that now the very life of Jesus Christ is living within him. He is abiding within him. So that every single believer is one in whom Jesus Christ is living his life. That's what separates us from all the rest of the world. So one of the reasons he came to be our life is because we were spiritually dead and we needed to be made alive. But there's a second reason. Paul says, and when Christ, who is our life, shall appear. That is, Jesus Christ came to give us life in order to deliver us and to replace the old life. Now, what have we said so often? Paul said, I've been crucified with Christ. What died? His old sinful nature died. He says, now it is no longer I, but Christ living within me. So this old life he used to live, which was dominated and controlled by sin, Paul says, he says, when Jesus died, I died. What died? Not his physical life, but that old sinful self of his, he said he died. Now he says, I have Christ living within me. He says, there's a new life. I'm a new creation. Jesus Christ came to live his life within us. He came to be our life in order that the life we once lived, we no longer have to live. Because you see, the Bible says that that life died. And now we're not somebody who's patched up. We're somebody whose old life has been replaced by the life of Jesus. Now, I've said this three Sundays in a row, and I want to say it again. Jesus did not come to patch up what I was, to improve what I was, dominated by the power of an old sinful nature. Jesus came not to improve it, but to replace it. Jesus came to exchange for me from my old life his brand new life, so that every single one of us who is a believer is indwelt with the very presence of Christ. You remember what Jesus said the night before he was crucified? He said to his apostles, he said, now look, I'm not going to leave you comfortless. I'm not going to leave you. I'm coming again unto you. And that is exactly what he did at Pentecost when he came to the Holy Spirit. So all of us who are saved are now indwelt with the presence of the Holy Spirit. And Jesus is now abiding and living within your life and my life. So he came to be our life in order to replace the old life that we had. Now here's what I want you to see. If you're living, now that you're saved by the grace of God, with the idea that Jesus Christ at salvation
0: committed himself to start helping you improve this old life that you live dominated by sin. I want to tell you, my friend, you need to be reprogrammed in your thinking to understand what God says. Paul says, the life which I now live, crucified with Christ. Christ living within me. Paul says, Christ our life. Jesus says, you come to me that you may have life. I am the life. I am the resurrection and the life. There is no life apart from the

not something he changed. It's not something he's improving. It is something he replaced. Every believer has within his spirit the very life of the Son of God. That's why he sitting at the Father's right hand can likewise be in your life and my life. Because you see, the Bible says that in Jesus Christ is all the fullness of the Godhead bodily. And Jesus says, I'm going to be abiding in you. So that in every single believer is the very life of God. That's what makes us a child of God, that we are indwelt by the very life of God himself. We are the children of God. Why? Because we have the life of God. That's one thing for me to view myself in the Christian life as Jesus up there, I'm down here, and I'm going to do the best I can with his help up there to live the Christian life. That will result in total defeat. And this is the beautiful thing. Jesus said, I didn't come to improve you. I didn't come to help you. I came that you might have life and have it more abundantly. That is real life. That is true life. That is the life of the Son of God himself. So he came to replace the old, not to improve it, to exchange our life for his life, so that every single believer is indwelt by his life. And that's why Paul says, when Christ, who is our life, shall appear. Now, there's a third reason he came to give us life. And that is that you and I could begin living eternal life here and now. The average person, if you ask them, when does eternal life begin? Begins the moment you die. But that's not true, because the truth is that Jesus Christ is eternal life. There is no such thing as eternal life apart from the very presence of Christ. He's not just the source of it, he is it. That which is within us that's going to live forever is that which is indwelt by the person of Jesus Christ, which is our spirit. So that every single believer begins living eternal life here and now. Somebody says, oh, but I thought it was going to be better than this. Well, listen, I didn't say you're going to get everything you're going to have for eternity here and now, because there are many things that God has provided for us in the gift of his life, some of which we can experience now, some of which we're going to experience later. For example, there are things about our body that we're going to be able to experience in the future we can't experience now. For example, we're limited to the law of gravitation now, not after we have glorified bodies. There are many things about us that are going to change. Many things that God has provided on the other side of this life, which we can only get a little taste of here, or we can understand the promise of it, but we won't experience until we get on the other side. But you see, eternal life doesn't begin at death. That's man's thinking. When Jesus Christ came into your life, eternal life for you began right then and there. So that what he did was simply this. The Bible says he took you out of the stream of Adam, which was poisoned, and placed you in the stream of the life of the Lord Jesus Christ, so that every single one of us now who is saved is living in the stream of life eternal. We're a part of that life. That life is within us. We're a part of that. We are eternally the sons and daughters of the living God. He came in order that you and I may begin now to live eternal life, possessing it for ourselves, even at this moment in our life. Now, if you have the idea that life really begins on the other side of death, you know what will happen? You'll go through life seeing God up there and you down here, struggling over areas of your life that God never intended you to struggle over. But if you see yourself as such an intimate part of a relationship with Jesus Christ, that already eternal life, which is not only a promise, but a present reality within us, you begin to look at life a little different. Some things that used to frighten you won't frighten you anymore. You're eternally secure in him, because his eternal life is within you. It is a part of you. It is your possession, because Christ is now living in and through your life. But there's a fourth reason that he came to be our life, and that is, it is the fact that Jesus Christ as our life is our ultimate assurance of eternal security. My friend, when you understand what the Bible teaches about the atoning death of Jesus Christ, and when you understand what the Bible teaches about our relationship to Christ, that he has become our life, when you understand those two basic principles, you understand why we are eternally secure. Because our security is not based on performance, it is based on an intimate relationship that can never be severed, because Jesus didn't come to patch me up and didn't come to help me be better. He came, took care of my old life.

life, gave me his life. Now I am abiding and indwelling in the very presence of the Lord Jesus Christ, with the very life of the Lord Jesus Christ, in the stream of life eternal. And that's why Jesus could say, my sheep hear my voice, and I know them and they follow me. And I give unto them eternal life, and they shall never perish. He doesn't say I give unto them eternal life until, if, since, when, but. He says I give unto them eternal life, and they shall never perish. If you and I understand what eternal life is, it isn't a package I add to my Christian experience. It is my very life. The old life exchange, the spiritual life of living within you, is the life of Christ. He has adopted you into the kingdom. He is the one who's made you a child of God. He's the one who's redeemed you. He's the one who's pardoned you. He's the one who has given you all the hope. Our whole life is not only centered in him, our very life is Christ. So that's the reason Paul could say, set your mind on things above, not on things on earth. Keep on seeking those things above where Christ is seated at the Father's right hand. Why? Because Christ is our very life. We live in this world, but we live with a whole new life. Our lifestyle is to be different because the source of our life is different. The nature of our life is different. The character of our life is different. Everything about our life is different. Those who live in this world apart from God see this world as their place of existence. Their life to them is a life separated from God. They don't think in terms of spiritual life and hereafter. But we who believe us understand that we're living in this world for a short period of time, having been already invested with the wonderful, marvelous, unending gift of eternal life. And we are pilgrims down here on our way, learning and discovering who this Christ is, who is living within us, with whom we're going to live eternally forever and ever and ever. We're just pilgrims passing through. That's who we are. But if you see yourself, my friend, as a saint and as a sinner, and you're over here struggling with the Christian life and you want to do your best, you need to understand what Jesus says about you. He says, I'm life. And when you have Jesus, you have it all. He says, I've come that you might have life and have it more abundantly. That is, the life is the abundant life of the very person and presence of Jesus Christ. It is life eternal. And every single believer is in possession of that, not in the future, but in the here and now. How much more secure could you be than to have the very life, the very gift of life, the very person of life living within you? You see, because Jesus Christ didn't patch up something and add to it, and that he's become a very part of my being, born again. That speaks of something new. New creation in Christ Jesus. That's all new. We're not talking about improving and covering up something. We're talking about a brand new life. Something so transpired within you when you were saved. Jesus Christ came to give you his life. And even though you struggle with sin in your life, that doesn't mean, my friend, that Jesus is inadequate. It means that you and I became, when we were saved, babes in Christ, Jesus Christ in us, and then we begin to learn. But if we're not taught, and no one instructs us, what we do while we're positionally over here in Christ, we allow ourselves to keep on thinking about the way we used to think, and therefore what happens, we have confusion. People say, well, if you're a Christian, why do you act that way? If she's a Christian, why does she do these things? If he's a Christian, why does he say the things that he says? One of the reasons is not because we're inadequate, but because we don't understand who we are. We don't understand the life that is within us. We don't understand the power of the supernatural Christ who is willing at any given moment to release himself through us to face any and every circumstance of life. Christ is our life. And I want to say it again. As long as you think that he sent you something apart from himself, you'll never comprehend what God intends for us to understand about life. Jesus is now your life, and you don't have any life apart from him. In him was life, and that life was the light of men. What is it that lightens and brightens and enlightens a man's mind? Christ, shining the truth of his omniscience in and through your life, and you and I begin to comprehend who is this wonderful Christ who has become my life. My friend, let me ask you a question. Why in the world should anybody have to ask you to read the Bible? Or to pray? Or to go to church and listen to the Word of God? Listen, if Jesus Christ is your life, you and I ought to be spending time every week attempting to discover who is this Christ. This man who is my life. This one who's radically changed me. You see, that's the reason oftentimes a person who's been saved late in life or a short period of time
has a greater sense of appreciation for their salvation than those of us who've been saved for years and years and years, because they're so astounded at what God's been doing. But the truth is, all of our life we ought to be astounded. Christ, not only my Savior, not only my Lord, but my very life. He's condescended to come and live on the inside of me. Christ is your life. And that's what Paul is saying in this chapter, when Christ, who is our life, comes. Now somebody says, well, but now wait a minute. I know some folks who've been saved. Now they're living in sin and turned off God, don't believe in Jesus anymore. You don't know anybody. Now you think about this. You don't know anybody who has been born again, regenerated, old life died, new life now in the life of Jesus Christ living within them, who has received the person of the Lord Jesus Christ, transformed, regenerated, made new, born again, new creation, and all of that, and then come tell me that that person has walked away from Christ and doesn't believe in God anymore, doesn't believe in Jesus Christ anymore. My friend, how can it be when their old life died and they received the new life? Here's the verse. When somebody tells you that, here's the verse. 1 John chapter 2. Look at it. 1 John chapter 2. And I've read you this before, and I want to read it again because I want you to remember this. Here's the problem. The problem is not that they received this life. You know why people believe that? Because somehow that comprehension of salvation is something Jesus Christ gives apart from himself. Listen to this verse, 1 John chapter 2, 19. Why do these people walk down church aisles and join churches and say, I'm receiving Jesus, or I want to be what God wants me to be, and so forth? And then listen, verse 19, they went out from us, but they were not really of us. For if they had been of us, they would have remained with us, but they went out in order that it might be shown that they all are not of us. Once your life has been transformed by the grace of God and Jesus Christ has replaced the old life with his life, you're already in the stream of eternal life. That doesn't mean that you're not going to sin, because we're learning in the Christian life. We're developing. We're progressing. It's one thing to stumble and to fall and to get into bad habits and to sin against God. It's something else to move, to swim out of the stream of eternal life. The truth is, once you receive the Lord Jesus Christ as your Savior, he becomes your life. You can't get away from him. He says, I'll never leave you nor forsake you. He understands our faults and our failures. You see, it all goes back to performance-based acceptance. That is, if I perform, God loves me and he'll keep me saved. If I don't, he won't. My friends, you've got to take Jesus Christ to hell with you to go to hell once you've been saved by the grace of God. Because Christ became your life. Now listen to what he says. Not only that, when Paul says, when Christ, who is our life, shall appear. Now I've said this all through the message because I want to say it again. Having salvation and having Christ is inseparable. You can't separate the two. Christ came to be our life because you can't have salvation apart from having Jesus. What is salvation but Christ living within us? You see, if salvation was a doctrine that I accepted, if it was a passage of Scripture I believed in, if it was a doctrine or a set of rules that I lived by, or some philosophy that I adopted, that's one thing. But that's not what salvation is. Salvation is not a set of rules. Salvation is not a doctrine, though it is a biblical doctrine. Salvation is not a philosophy, though it is a way of life. Salvation is having Christ as my life. For God so loved the world that he gave his only begotten Son, that whosoever believes in him should not perish but have everlasting life. Now listen, the Bible says in John chapter 1, but as many as received him, to them gave he the power to become the sons of God. Even those who believe upon his name. As many as received him. Now let me ask you this question. When you received the Lord Jesus Christ, what did you get? Did you get his physical body? No. As many as received him, to them gave he the power to become the sons of God. When we receive the Lord Jesus Christ, what is it that we get? We don't get his body. What is it we get? We get his life. We receive his life. As many as received him,
To them gave he the power to become the sons of God. You became a child of God because you received the person of Jesus Christ. How did you receive him? In your spirit. Where did you receive him? In your spirit. Where is he living and abiding? In your spirit. That's why Jesus says, I'm abiding in you and you in me. When you are saved, you are inseparable from the person of Jesus Christ. Not patchwork, not a gift, not extra baggage. And you've heard people say this, and I'm sure they're very, very sincere when they say it, but I want you to understand, we say things that we don't really believe. Or if we believe them, we need to change our belief. When we say, and you've heard people give a testimony, my friend, I don't want to be critical at this point, but I want you to think about what you've said. When somebody says, well, I took Jesus to be a part of my life. That's not what the Bible says. Nowhere does Jesus say, let me be a part of your life. Jesus says, I am the way, the truth, and the life. Christ is their life. Now, he didn't come to be a part of it. Somebody says, I want Jesus to be a part of my life. The idea is that here I am, and God, I'm going to hear what you say, and I'm going to let Jesus now, as if we're doing him a big favor, I'm going to let Jesus come into my life and be a part of my life. Friend, Jesus is not there to coexist with your old self. He came to replace you in order that he could express himself through you. Christ, our very life. And this is what Paul is saying in this passage, that if you have him, listen, to receive him is to do what? Is to receive his life. So as many as receive him, to them gave he the power to become the sons of God. How do we have the power to become the sons of God? Because Christ is living within us. He's the one who sees to it that our name is written in the Lamb's book of life. And this is what Paul is saying here. Now, not only that, but one of the reasons that Jesus Christ came to be our life is that he knew that you and I couldn't live the Christian life any other way. All of us have tried to live the Christian life, and we have blown it, we have failed, we have messed it up, you name it, and we've done it. Because we couldn't do it in our own strength. We couldn't do it in our own efforts. We look at the standard of God and say, no way. Fail, fail, fail. Sin, sin, sin. Why? Because he never intended that you and I live the Christian life, but that Jesus lived that life through us. What is the Christian life but the expression of the very life of Jesus Christ in and through us? You see, he wants us to live every day facing every circumstance and every situation, responding to life on the basis of who we are and who he is in us. All of the energy, all of the strength, all the resources of heaven within us. Christ, our life. There's nothing weak about him. There's nothing that Jesus Christ is at fault about. There's no area of his life or of his power that has any glitch in it, any fault in it. There's no area of weakness with him, and he's living within us. So this is why Peter, the very night that Jesus Christ was crucified, denied he even knew him. Imagine that, denying that he even knew him. This same Peter, following Pentecost, when he began to understand something about the indwelling presence of Jesus Christ through the Holy Spirit, is the same coward now, a brave man who said, this same Christ whom you crucified, he's the one who's raised this man up and said, we must preach the gospel. We must obey God and not man. It is this same Peter whose life was totally different. Why? Because something drastic happened to him. Now he's possessed for the life of Jesus. I want you to think about going to work on Monday morning, realizing that Jesus Christ, seated at the Father's right hand, is just as real inside of you. That Jesus knows you're inadequate to go to your work on Monday morning apart from his presence. That's why he goes, listen, with you by going in you. And sometimes the way we act, you think Jesus is about two blocks behind or two blocks ahead. He says, in you. Christ in you. Why did Paul wrap his whole theology around this phrase, in Christ? And why did he say Christ in you, your hope of life here and now and your hope of life hereafter? Christ in you. Christ in you is what? Not as a sidekick. That's the way some people treat Jesus, like he was a sidekick. Well, if I get in trouble, I'm going to call on him.
If I get in trouble, I'm going to pull the emergency cord. Listen, he's not there as a sidekick. He's there as your life. And when you and I begin to understand that, we begin to respond to people and circumstances and situations and difficulties and needs and burdens and heartaches and persecutions and trials with the greatest sense of overwhelming comfort and assurance and confidence that no matter what happens, the living God and the eternal Christ who is indwelling me makes you and me sufficient to meet every single thing. That's why Paul said, I can do all things through Christ who strengthens me. Why did he say it? Was this an egotistical boast? Or was Paul reflecting upon the truth when he said, I've been crucified with Christ, nevertheless I live. Yet not I, but Christ lives in me. Because he says Christ is our life. Now I recognize that some of you are going to have to change your thinking. Because you've seen him here, back yonder, over yonder, up yonder. But friend, he's living on the inside of you. That's what Paul is trying to say. When Christ, who is our life, that's what he's been setting us up for three chapters. Christ is your life, and when he comes, you're coming. Because you're in him and he is in you. And he is spiritually living and abiding within your life. What are you inadequate for? If the supernatural living Christ is abiding and living in your life. Now, you know, as long as you hold on to the old truths that you've heard, and you say, well, yeah, but I've got to do something, my friends, you'll never be freed and liberated to enjoy what God has. You see, some people are unwilling to change their attitude because they're afraid of where it's going to lead them. I'll tell you where it's going to lead you. Joy. That's where it's going to lead you. Freedom, that's where it's going to lead you. Liberty, that's where it's going to lead you. You say, well, that sounds like I could live in sin, get away with it. No. That is one of Satan's most effective tools in the life of many believers who are unwilling to accept their position in Christ. That you're in him and he's in you and you're a part of his life and he's now become your life. And he knows we can't live it apart from him. He also knows that you and I can't serve him effectively apart from his life within us. Because when you share your testimony, what are you doing? Somebody says, well, that's part of my problem. I just can't seem to share my testimony. If you'll think about this. When you give your testimony of what Jesus Christ has done in your life, if you will approach that from the basis that Jesus, who is living within you, is going to speak through you the truth about what he's done in your life, you don't have to worry about what you're going to say and how you're going to say it. And what about all these training sessions? Well, that may refine your ability to convey it and to communicate it. But if you have Christ living within you, he is going to express through you what's happened to you, how he transformed your life. You see, the truth is you can do many things you think you can't do. You know why? Because while we're living over here, a lot of our thinking is over here. Our lack of ability, our lack of talent, our lack of gifts, what we can't do, who in the world are we? We're nobody. And all the time, God says, hey, I'll tell you who you are. You are somebody of notable excellence. Listen to this. In Ephesians chapter 2, this is what Paul says is God's attitude toward us. He uses this word, for we are his workmanship. Created how? In Christ Jesus unto good works. And the word workmanship means a person of notable excellence. Friend, if you have a poor self-image, it isn't because God gave it to you. Here's what Jesus thinks about you. Here's what God thinks about you. He loves you so much. He thinks you're so important. He, in all of his holiness, is willing to come and indwell your life on earth and to express his life through you and to work through you and to claim you as his own. He thinks so much of you, he was willing to go to the cross and die on your behalf. Christ has become your life. Man, live that. Christ is your life. Living within you, living through you, expressing himself through you. So as you and I live our daily life, what is our daily life? Our daily life is one of responses. We're responding
to many things in life. How do we respond? On the basis of who we are, and who are we? We're the sons and daughters of the living God, indwelt by the person of Jesus Christ, who has made you adequate for every single thing. And that's why Paul says when you have Jesus, you're complete. Why? Because you have His life. You don't have something He sent down from above. You have Him. You said, I received Jesus Christ as my Savior. I want to ask you again, what did you get? When you got Him, you got it all. He didn't come to live His life in you and leave everything you needed in heaven and send up angels in an emergency to get something you need. When you got Jesus, you've got it all. Christ makes us sufficient because it is His life. Now, some of you are struggling with that. And my friends, you're going to struggle until you're willing to accept what He says. When Christ, who is our life, no longer I, but Christ lives within me. I'm abiding in you. If you will not come to me, you will not receive life. He that hath the Son hath life, the life. He that hath not the Son of God does not have the life. Now, what is this the life? Because God never gives salvation apart from the presence of Christ. Christ is the life. What is the gift of salvation? The gift of salvation is Christ. It is not something, it is somebody. And once you understand that, it's amazing what begins to happen in your life. And this is what Paul is saying. Can't live the Christian life apart from Him. And then, let me give you one last reason. There are lots more, I'm sure. One of the reasons that Jesus came to be our life is in order that He can continue to live on earth while seated in His sovereign capacity of authority at the right hand of God. Now, in the incarnation, Jesus became human flesh in the womb of the Virgin Mary. And for 33 years He lived in this life, and then He died, was crucified, was buried, and ascended to the Father. You remember what He said to His disciples? He says, I'm coming back. I don't want to leave you comfortless. I don't want you to be afraid. Fear not. He says, be not afraid. Let not your heart be troubled. You believe in God, believe also in me. Now, how's Jesus living and walking on this earth? In the life of every single believer. While seated at the Father's right hand in His sovereign place of ruling omnipotence. Likewise, the Lord Jesus Christ is living on earth in your life and my life. This is His life. If you're still thinking old life, you're going to miss it. This is His life. And so that's why He speaks through you, loves through you, warm handshake through you, smiles through you. And haven't you met people that you didn't even have to ask them if they were saved? Why? Because the life of Jesus is so evidently written all over them. Who is that? Is that some fakey, plastic kind of counterfeit life? All of us who are believers, who have any discerning spirit at all, know you can detect the life of Christ in someone else. Now, I want you to listen carefully. One of the reasons not any of us have any right to think that we are better than any other Christian, is because the only thing of any value in any of us is the same person. That's the reason. Christ. You take Christ out of your life, not a single one of us would be fit to live with. He's become your life. Why? Because that's the way Jesus can live in this life. Listen to this. He can live in this life and look with compassion into your face and encourage you. Jesus Christ in your life makes it possible for you to reach your arms around a friend and hug them tight and assure them of God's love and His care and His keeping. And when they feel your arms, they may feel a physical body, but they know there's something beyond that. And what is beyond that is holy and good. And you see, we live in a society that is so sensual and so hung up on sex about everything. When there are touches that are holy and righteous and good. Here's someone who's hurting and hurting deeply. And you walk up to that person
Jesus Christ in your life, and you reach out and simply put your hand on the other person's shoulder. Do you ever think about how warm the hand is? And someone puts their hand on your shoulder. You can do it to yourself. It won't take but a few seconds to feel warmth. And that person bends down to you with a broken heart and says, I just want to tell you that God loves you, and I love you too. What happens to that person? It doesn't make any difference what's going on. Something inside of them feels the encouragement and the strength of that. You know why? Because Jesus said it through you. Now, you've heard people say, well, I'm going to be praying for you. Just off the cuff, you know. But then when somebody walks up to you and takes both hands and pauses quietly to say, I want you to know that I love you, and I'm really going to be praying for you. Something happens on the inside. What is it? Here's what it is. Listen carefully. It is Christ expressing himself through your voice and your eyes and your touch just the way he would if he were living in the here and now, in the flesh, and reached out and took you by the hand and said to you, I love you. And I'm going to be interceding before the Father for you. And I'm going to help you. Because we have a distorted view of the Christian life, we don't understand how God intends to use us. You don't understand how valuable you are in the eyes of God. You don't understand your potential as a child of God to be a help and a strength and an encouragement, and a lift to somebody who's down. But if you understand who's on the inside of you, expressing himself through you, you won't hesitate. A warm touch, a loving hug, a simple word. But you know what? Even when you can't touch and you can't hug and you can't say anything, my friend, there is something about the eyes of a person who is in love with Jesus that knows how to communicate a message that needs no words and no touch. It is a message of loving compassion for people who are hurting. You know why? Because it is Christ looking through your eyes and mine to somebody who is in need. That's what Paul meant when he said, when Christ, who is our life. Lord Jesus, we praise you. We thank you that you're willing to live on the inside of these old fleshly bodies of ours. When we have nothing to boast of, nothing of any value to depend upon, nothing about ourselves apart from you that is worthy of giving to anybody, but because you've chosen to live on the inside of us, to be our very life, you said we're persons of notable excellence. You've accepted us as your children. We've been branded with the seal of your Spirit. Our names are written in the Lamb's Book of Life. We've been pardoned from all of our sins, reconciled to you, forgiven and redeemed and glorified. And one of these days we know that not only will we be with you in a different relationship than here on earth, but that when the Lord Jesus Christ, when you come again, you said, here's a promise. I'm going to take you with me. Inseparable is this marvelous relationship. Indescribable, this intimacy. We praise you and thank you that you would condescend to so relate to us who have been sinners saved by your grace, who have been deemed saints by your precious word, still unworthy, but grateful beyond all comprehension.
Father, I pray with all of my heart today that your Holy Spirit will sift out of the minds of those who are present. Your Holy Spirit will sift out